0: Kansas City families say they reported inappropriate behavior by a teacher to their school and were told it was investigated. But now, 10 years later, they say they still have no proof of that investigation. Today, we'll learn more. Then, Sheila Bair led the FDIC through the 2008 financial crisis, and now she sees a different set of warning signs for the American economy. Today, the Kansas native will join us to discuss how she thinks about this economic moment. Later, we'll learn about the revitalization project set to restore the Inglewood Theater in Independence to its former glory. We'll get you up to date after the news.
1: Live from NPR News in Washington, I'm Ryland Barton. An attorney for CNN, MS Now, and Politico told a federal judge today that the Trump administration must be prevented from barring their reporters from the White House. The news outlets argue that President Trump is punishing people for what they say and violating the media outlets' First Amendment rights. NPR's David Folkenflik has more.
2: You had Ted Boutros. He's perhaps one of the most distinguished First Amendment litigators in the country in front of the judge. He argued that the government action suppressing speech, I'm basically quoting him here, comes directly from the top, from the president of the United States, due to reporting that he felt was negative, false, bad, not positive enough. He called the complaints amorphous, but as you listen to Boutros, it was clear he was saying the repercussions and intentions are not. It's almost as though it was listening to him describe the whim of an emperor.
1: NPR's David Folkenflik reporting. A Democratic congressman has introduced legislation directing the Smithsonian to preserve artifacts that he says reflect the corruption and authoritarianism of the Trump presidencies. NPR's Frank Lankfitt reports the bill's unlikely to pass, and Trump would be all but certain to veto it.
3: Representative Jamie Raskin, a Maryland Democrat, says objects would include the giant banner of Trump hanging from the Department of Justice and be part of a future exhibit in the National Museum of American History. Raskin says it's important to document what he calls America's, quote, descent into authoritarianism. Trump has tried to recast the nation's capital in his own image. He's also repeatedly denied being an authoritarian. The president has also criticized how the Smithsonian depicts U.S. history. The administration is preparing signs to warn visitors that the Smithsonian's leadership is not telling the country's story accurately, but instead advancing what it calls personal radical ideologies. Frank Lankfitt, NPR News, Washington.
1: France's education minister today proposed solutions to the school crisis that has rocked the country. NPR's Eleanor Beardsley reports his proposals came as high school students gathered in cities across the country for a second big day of rallies in what is now their weeks-long push for better conditions in schools.
4: Some 25,000 high schoolers rallied in Paris's Place de la Bastille. They were joined by college students and some parents, teachers, and union members. The rallies were smaller than Monday's and more violent. Police charged to clear the plaza. There was tear gas and some 500 people were arrested. Hours later, French Education Minister Edouard Geffray spoke on television. He says there will be immediate help for 500 schools in real difficulty. In the next hours, we will send 3,000 replacement teachers to these schools, he said, calling it the first part of a bigger plan. But the plan has not stopped the students from calling for another day of nationwide protests next Tuesday. Eleanor Beardsley, NPR News. Paris.
1: The U.S. stock market closed mixed today. The NASDAQ fell 1.25%. 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
5: This is KCUR 89.3. I'm Nomin Ujiadeen. Students and alumni of the historically black Lincoln University in Jefferson City allege in a new lawsuit that Missouri has violated federal law by underfunding the school. Jason Rosenbaum has more.
6: Specifically, the plaintiffs point out that the state failed to match every federal dollar received under a program called the Morrill Act with a state dollar. Don Calloway is one of the attorneys seeking hundreds of millions of dollars for Lincoln University. He says that the money would go to improving the school's programs and campus.
7: But the main thing we're looking for is injunctive relief, a federal consent decree that makes sure that every year going forward, Lincoln is funded on parity with the University of Missouri.
6: St. Louis's Harris Stowe University is not included in the lawsuit since it is not a federal land-grant higher education institution.
5: Governor Mike Kehoe's office and the university declined to comment. A new Kansas program will help people with disabilities afford therapies and employment support to help them live independently. Rachel Schnelly of the Kansas News Service has more.
8: The Home and Community-Based Services Waiver through the Kansas Department for Aging and Disability Services is for individuals that do not require 24-hour care. Seth Kilber with KDADS says this could help reduce an existing waitlist for similar services. But some people are worried that the $20,000 per year may not be enough to help everyone in need. There's an estimated 5,300 people on the waitlist for similar services through another program. The department is urging people on the waitlist the longest to apply for the new program.
5: Autumn is mating season for deer, causing them to come onto busy roads, especially at dawn and dusk. KCUR's Brandon Azim reports 6 people died in Missouri last year due to collisions with deer.
9: The Missouri Highway Patrol says drivers should watch for deer crossing signs carefully, be sure to buckle up, and turn on your high beams when light is low. Sergeant Justin Ewing says slow down near deer crossings and avoid swerving.
10: We're on a 2-lane road and we swerve to avoid a deer. We could run off the roadway and have even more damage that we may not have intended to occur. We could strike a tree, a fence post. We could roll our vehicle if it's a steep ditch.
9: As a reminder, deer never travel alone. So if you see one, expect more.
5: Washburn University's men's basketball coach is back in action after being hospitalized for a week. Greg Eklund reports.
11: Brett Ballard says he's going through neurological testing in his recovery, but he did return to the Washburn Ichabods full-time this week. Practice is one thing, but when the season begins...
12: I'm a little bit concerned about that. When we start the season, man, our days are long, and... I don't know any other way but to grind at this thing and put the time into it to prepare my team.
11: Washburn's season opener is November 7th in Lakeland, Florida. Last year, the Ichabods finished 31-2.
5: This is KCUR.
13: Good morning and welcome to Up to Date on KCUR 89.3. I'm Steve Kraske. Sheila Baird knows something about the U.S. economy. She served as chair of the FDIC during Presidents George W. Bush and Barack Obama, and Forbes twice named her the second most powerful woman in the world. So people tend to listen to what she has to say, and these days she's worried about the state of the American economy. Sheila Baird will be in town next week to accept an award from the Truman Library Institute, and she'll join us in just a few minutes. Also today, saving the Inglewood Theater in Independence. Up first, in 2015, parents at Academy Lafayette say they reported misconduct by a teacher toward their daughters. The teacher in question continued working in Kansas City schools, and in 2021, new allegations of inappropriate contact arose. Now parents are questioning if Academy Lafayette did enough to protect students. Laura Bauer is an investigative reporter with the Kansas City Star, and she joins us now to talk about it. Laura, welcome back to the show. Good to have you.
14: Yeah, good to talk to you.
13: Two Kansas City families are looking for answers into if their children's alleged abuse cases were properly reported. Laura, take me back to 2015 and explain what happened with these children, because this was a pretty tough case to read about, and I'm sure it'll be tough for our listeners to hear about as well.
14: Yeah, in 2015, both of these young girls were in third grade at Academy Lafayette. They were just like we all do. We have dinner and we ask our kids, hey, how was your day? What was going on? And in December of 2015, one family was talking to their little girl, and they would talk about highs, lows, unexpecteds, right, of things that went on in their day. And the little girl, who was 8 at the time, said, Mr. Jones kissed me today. And the family just stopped, basically, and said, what? And they had a conversation, and they were, it was after school. They were going to the car line. It was, according to the little girl, there was a coat rack area where no one was, and he bent down and said, you're a good student, I like you, and kissed her on the cheek. And she was telling her parents this. The parents went to the schools the next day. And there had been episodes with this little girl and the other little girl where they would come home and their hair would be in a braid, a nice braid. Like, and the parents would say, who braided your hair? And they would say, Mr. Jones. Mm-hmm. And the parents thought that was odd. And one family, after that occurred, the next day, she sent her to school in a braid, and she came home with a breast out. And so it was this thing of, okay, what's going on? And so the one situation was reported to the school. It would have been early to mid-December. And then the next one would have been in early January when conversation with that family, hey, what was going on today? Well, we played the spanking game with Mr. Jones, and this was a different student. And she was telling her family that he would spank her and this other little girl, and they'd run around, and then he would ask them to spank him back. Family felt that was inappropriate, went to school. And then there was a third family that we have not spoken to. We've tried to reach out through people, but that happened even before these two, and it was another grooming situation. And they, both families, just were told by the school, we reported it. And one mom had said, you know, she was told it was investigated, he was cleared. And it was very, you know, this happened. And
13: Laura, are school officials allowed to handle allegations like this internally, or does it require further action on behalf of the school? What's the protocol there?
14: Yeah, really good question, because, you know, I've covered child welfare in both states for 30 years, and normally it's in the home and or in the neighborhood and somebody's reporting. This has brought up different questions of who should report when. Well, mandated reporters are people at schools, teachers, administrators, paras. Anyone who sees something needs to say something. I think the parents at the time, and I understand this, they think, oh, the schools, that's their job. They're reporting it, and they didn't know that they could or should. And but it is a law in Missouri, the mandated reporter, that you make that call and you alert DSS, Children's Division, through the hotline, and then they decide, is this an investigation? What do they do? Do they screen it out? Do they give it to an investigation?
13: So in this case, do we know, were there follow-up interviews by the school, Laura, or by the state about these allegations?
14: Both families that we have spoken to have said that they were never contacted by the state. Their children were not contacted by the state. They didn't get a letter. How it works is, if there is a hotline call, you often, and when it's investigated, right, and that's what the school had told the families, the word investigated, that then the families would get a call or a letter and say, this is what was reported, we need to talk to your child, and then the process moves forward. And you know, at this point, and I'm very clear that it's at this point, right? We don't have evidence or documentation to show when the call would have been made, what happened, if it was made, if it was made,
13: right?
14: What was said. And we ask in our questions, what day did you report? What was the result? Because there's two different
13: What day did the school report you're talking about?
14: Did the school? Yeah. And obviously the school would have their own investigation, right? But if they reported to the state, then they would, have launched this other track of information. And, you know, I don't know if we'll get to Pembroke, but that situation that happened in Pembroke with the same teacher, textbook.
13: Just quickly, what does Academy Lafayette have to say about the handling of these students' cases? And then we'll turn to the Pembroke Hill side of this.
14: Yeah, they said they have followed all policies and procedures. Okay. That they have, they did investigation. This was 10 years ago. And they did everything that they needed to do.
13: So then the teacher in question, Michael Jones, went on to teach at another Kansas City school. Is that Pembroke Hill?
14: Yes.
13: Okay. And in 2021, allegations of abuse from yet another family accused Jones of inappropriate conversations and contact with their child. What can you tell us about that part of this?
14: That didn't come to light until late 2024. But I will back up just a little bit. When he was hired at Pembroke, the families at Academy Lafayette had heard that he was hired. The father in this third family that we haven't spoken to, and this is all laid out in the lawsuit that was filed last month, he contacted, or according to the lawsuit, he contacted an administrator at Pembroke and said, hey, you have hired somebody and he shouldn't be around children. This is what happened at Academy Lafayette.
13: So according to the lawsuit, then Pembroke Hill was aware of these allegations.
14: Aware.
13: Yeah.
14: Aware. And we don't know what exactly they did, what of their own investigation they did. But yes, they were aware.
13: So parents are now saying that if the allegations were handled properly to begin with at Academy Lafayette, it could have prevented another incident from happening.
14: Yes.
13: Okay. Yes. Did the case at Pembroke Hill follow the required reporting protocol? Do we know about that?
14: Yeah. Once it came to light, the little girl was at a therapeutic boarding school in Utah. Mom had picked up on something going on at Pembroke. And had said, oh my goodness, this is the year that our daughter started to struggle. She called the boarding school and said, I don't know if there's a correlation, because another parent had picked up on something odd with Mr. Jones. And to make a long story short, that's when the Utah therapist called the state of Missouri. State of Missouri started an investigation. They alerted the police department. Mm. There was an investigation by police. Everything was textbook to the reporting, you know, in my years of experience. And charges weren't filed because the statute of limitations of what would be allowed in the charge had already passed.
13: So did Michael Jones, the teacher, ever face any consequences, Laura?
14: No, the initial investigation at Pembroke was substantiated. And that is when, within days, he left the school. He appealed that, and 11 months later, it was reversed. So there's been no charge. It was reversed. To our knowledge, when that was reversed, he wouldn't have gone on the abuse and neglect registry for the state of Missouri. Yeah. So that we know of, no. And but you know, this lawsuit is ongoing. And so it'll be interesting to see, you know, but it is important to note that after that first story about the lawsuit regarding Pembroke, many of the calls that we were getting were from Academy Lafayette. Mm. And they were saying, you know, wait a minute, you need to know what he did over here. And obviously, just allegations, but these families worked hard to let the school know, let the board know. They wrote notes and memos to the board, and they spoke out. And so,
13: well, we're gonna have to leave it there. That's Laura Bauer. Yeah. She's an investigative reporter with the Kansas City Star. You can see her reporting at kansascity.com. Laura, always appreciate your time. Appreciate your work as well. Thanks so much.
14: Great to talk to you.
13: You bet. Up next, worries about the economy is expressed by Sheila Bair, who served as chair of the FDIC for 5 years under both Presidents George W. Bush and Barack Obama. I'm Steve Kraske. 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We'll be right back.
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16: In 1997, the USDA admitted that its programs had routinely discriminated against black farmers.
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15: KCUR's new series, What's the Deal, KC?, takes your questions about local issues. Up first, midterm elections. 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You can text us your questions to 816-601-4777. That's 816-601-4777. 720 right now, it is 81 degrees here in Kansas City, 77 in Prairie Village. We are looking for a low of 63 overnight, clear skies for the most part. Tomorrow, more of the same song, next verse. Sunny, hot, and hot. High of 87 expected tomorrow. That highs in the mid to upper 80s will stay with us through the weekend into next, the early part at least, of next week.
0: And we're back. Sheila Bair is worried about where things are headed with our economy, and she's certainly a good person to talk about it. She served as chair of the FDIC for 5 years under both Presidents George W. Bush and Barack Obama amidst the Great Recession back in 2008. Bair is also a New York Times bestselling author of several financial education books for children and teens, and she released a new book this year titled How to Not Lose $1 Million. Next week, she'll be in town to accept the 2026 Truman Medal for Economic Policy from the Truman Library Institute. That'll be at the Kansas City Public Library's Plaza Branch next Thursday at 6 p.m. More information can be found online at trumanlibraryinstitute.org. Sheila Bair joins us now to talk about the state of our economy and a whole lot more. Sheila, welcome to Up to Date. So good to have you here.
18: Thanks for having me. Appreciate it.
0: You know, before we get started, I want to let our listeners know that you're a native Kansan, a KU grad.
18: I am.
0: You worked back in the day in the staff of Senator Bob Dole. Do you get back to this neck of the woods very often?
18: Yes, occasionally. I've stayed involved with the Dole Institute, which is based at KU in Lawrence. Actually, I'll be back there towards the end of October to do a seminar for college students about financial education. We'll be doing a town hall meeting, too, with the broader population. So, yes, I do try to get back, not as often as I'd like, but I do try to get back.
0: You know, when you look at the financial system today, what worries you the most that you think the public and maybe even policymakers aren't paying enough attention to?
18: Yeah. Well, I think my biggest concern is there's been a good amount of deregulation that has occurred the last couple of years. Basically, a lot of weakening of reforms that we put in place after the great financial crisis in 2008 and 2009. So the biggest concern is a weakening of bank capital requirements. There is something called the leverage ratio that proved to be the best indicator of a bank's financial health, which we had to rely on during the crisis. And we strengthened those leverage ratio requirements after the crisis. But those have been really weakened. The leverage ratio capital levels are pretty much back to where they were for the big banks around 2009. So we're slipping backwards. And, you know, there's a lot of risk in the financial system. We're seeing a lot of risky lending with these private credit funds, which are also funded by banks. There's turmoil in the treasury market that exposed banks to risk because banks hold a lot of treasury debt, right, and that debt loses value when interest rates go up as they're doing now. So, you know, I can go on. Concentrations in the AI industry,
0: Sheila,
18: there are lots of sources of fragility.
0: What's the incentive to deregulate just, you know, it hasn't been that long since 2008?
18: Yeah, good question. Well, you know, I think this is a problem, and regulators are infamously pro-cyclical. So this is what happens. You put in a set of reforms in place that work and stabilize the system, and then the years pass, and things are going great, and they're saying, oh, well, we should loosen these requirements because things have been going so great. And this is exactly what happened in the lead up to the financial crisis of 2008. There was also a series of deregulation. So in a way, the rules are the victims of their own success because they've stabilized the system. People start saying, well, do we really need rules that are this tough? And they start loosening. And the theory is that if you lower the capital requirements, banks are going to lend more. That may or may not happen. But there's plenty of credit out there already. We've got inflation. We don't want to really pour trillions of new lending into the economy. That would be inflationary. So I don't think there's been a good reason articulated by the current crop of regulators who are doing this, but they're still forging ahead.
0: You know, the economy is consistently the number one issue for everyday Americans. I don't need to tell you that, Sheila. And when we talk to our listeners, it's clear that affordability and the state of the economy is a constant stressor for so many people these days. Is it going to keep getting worse before it gets better?
18: Well, I'm hopeful it doesn't. I think it was positive that the Fed raised rates recently and may have to do that again. You know, there are a lot of things beyond the control of the Fed, but they can, on, at least incrementally, help correct supply-demand imbalances that feed inflation by tamping down a bit on the demand side.
0: Were you surprised that that rate increase happened, given the new nominee to lead the Fed that came from President Trump?
18: Yeah, no, I really wasn't. I've known Kevin Warsh for a long time. I worked with him in the W. Bush administration. He's just a sensible guy, and it was pretty obvious that they needed to raise rates. And I think it's important for people to understand, you know, Treasury, 10-year Treasury bonds have been going up anyway, but we would have had a big, big problem if the Fed had not hiked the short-term rates, because by hiking short-term rates, this showed the Fed's resolve to tamp down on inflation. If they had not done that, and gosh forbid if they had reduced rates, which would have been inflationary, your 10-year yields would have gone way up because investors worry about inflation for those longer-term bonds. And those 10-year bonds determine what your mortgage rate is going to be. They determine, they highly influence auto rates.
0: Right.
18: So they really, you know, it's counterintuitive to understand, but actually by raising rates, they helped limit the pressure on the 10-year bonds by reassuring investors that they were serious about inflation.
0: But does that suggest we've turned the corner on the economy?
18: Yeah.
0: Or how do you see it right now?
18: Well, that's a good question. There are a lot of uncertainties. You know, I think the economy is pretty strong. I mean, growth is strong. That's one of the drivers of inflation. And again, you're running the economy hot with these huge deficits, a lot of deregulation. That all puts inflationary pressure on the economy. So I'm hoping it'll level out, and we don't know what's going to happen in Iran. I mean, energy prices are a big part of this. Housing prices have always been a big part of this, and that's, in some areas at least, is getting a little better. And there's been a bill this passed to introduce more housing supply, which is really what we need. You've got home prices going up because there's an imbalance between supply and demand in the stock of housing available for sale. So I think we're going to be working our way out of it. But it's going to take some time. And again, if we have a financial system that is too levered, borrowing too much, doesn't have enough capital, they're relying heavily on borrowed money, which is what we had during 2008. If they're, you know, if they start getting into trouble, then the economy is going to get into trouble because those banks are the ones who provide credit. So, and in other essential services. So this is why I really think it's imprudent now, if ever, but certainly now, to be weakening bank capital rules. We want to keep those banks strong so they can be a source of stability for the system.
0: Sheila, would you be confident that if Democrats seize control of at least one chamber of Congress, and maybe both based on projections we're seeing today, is there a chance we could see regulation come back into place, or with this president, is that unlikely?
18: Yeah. Well, I'm hoping it'll at least slow it down a little bit. I think, you know, there can be oversight. The Fed is independent, and it should be. So the Fed is leading the deregulation and all this. So this has been going on for a couple of years now. So the Fed is independent, but certainly Congress has an oversight function. They can call hearings. They can write letters. They can start exerting some counter pressure on this, because Republicans, I find it unfortunate to say, because I'm a Republican, but Republicans are pretty much remained silent about this or have been supporting it. I think that is unfortunate. We need to exert some counter pressure here.
0: Sheila Bair is my guest. She headed the FDIC for 5 years under both Presidents George W. Bush and Barack Obama. You've mentioned the Great Recession back in 2008 a couple of times here this morning and making comparisons to our present moment and then that one. How does this economic moment compare to that one? And that's you bring up 2008, that's a scary thing.
18: Yeah. Well, it is. We had significantly strengthened bank capital rules after the crisis. Those have been eroding in recent years. So that worries me. We don't really have a problem with reckless mortgage lending as we did in 2008, but we do have a problem with highly risky loans being made to these by private, what are called private credit funds, which lend into mid-tier companies. And so banks aren't making those loans directly, they're making them indirectly. They fund the private credit funds. Private credit funds lend to these highly risky companies. But there's a lot of problems in that sector right now. A lot of them, these are primarily companies held in portfolios of private equity funds. The private credit funds, the private equity company, it's all very interrelated, which is one of the other troubling aspects of this. And because these are private credit, they're not publicly traded or don't report public data, it's hard to know what's going on and what banks' exposure is. So I do see a lot of similarities between these types of risky loans and what was going on with subprime mortgages, in that the banks are feeding this. And this is true. This is something that's commonly misunderstood about the mortgage crisis. Banks were not making most of those loans. They were funding non-bank lenders who in turn then would sell those loans back to the banks, which would securitize them and pass them off to investors. So, and because banks were not holding them on their balance sheet, they had very, very little capital to absorb losses on them. And then you had trillions and trillions of dollars of these financial derivatives sitting on top of these mortgages that would lose a lot of money if the mortgages started going bad. So you're seeing that again with these private credit loans. Banks are funding this indirectly. And then you have a lot of, we're seeing a growing amount of financial engineering on top of these loans as well. So I do worry about that. And then so, I think an added problem is the Treasury market now. That wasn't a problem we had in 2008, but we do have a problem now. And our deficits and national debt are far too high.
0: I'm just curious. So when you talk to a member of Congress, either Democrat or Republican, and you have this conversation, what kind of response are you getting back?
18: Well, there is some that are concerned. I think, you know, the problem with financial regulation is that, and it's a problem too with mobilizing the public on these issues, is it can get very arcane. People tell me I'm good at breaking it down, and I try to. That's why I try to appear on these programs as much as I can, but right. It's very arcane and detailed. And, you know, the bank lobbyists come in and they use a lot of big, intimidating words. And the members of Congress get confused and you don't get anything done. So I do think, at least on the Democratic side, and some of the more informed Republicans do understand this is risky. But again, we're suffering from the fact that the system has held up pretty well over the last several years.
0: Right.
18: So there's this complacency that sets in, well, things are fine. You know, what's the problem? And that's what you run into in situations like this.
0: Well, it just seems that more and more Congress is great at responding to crises. But when it comes to proactive measures that might have longer term consequences, not so much.
18: They're good at reacting and not so good at preventing. That's very true.
0: Who are the leaders in Congress that you think are taking the kind of responsible outlook that you're advocating here today?
18: Yeah, well, I think, I think Elizabeth Warren, actually, I know some people view her as not mainstream, but I've known her for a long time, and on financial regulation, she knows these issues very well, and she's very smart about it. And so I think she has been very concerned. Jack Reed, also Democrat on the Senate Banking Committee, Mark Warner, a number of Democrats have raised concerns. I regret that not many Republicans on my side of the aisle have. And that's kind of been symptomatic of the domineering nature of this current administration. I think people are just a little intimidated, right, of taking him on. You're seeing that change a bit. It's mainly been on the Democratic side.
0: By any chance, have you had a chance to mention this to President Trump?
18: Oh, no. Yeah. I don't know. No.
0: Just thought I'd ask.
18: I don't think it would. Actually, J.D. Vance is not bad on these issues. But I think he's got, you know, they're just so distracted now with, you know, geopolitical risk and trade and inflation. It's hard to get anybody's attention on these issues that sound technical, but really are really important.
0: So
18: it's hard to get people's attention.
0: If you had to recommend like two things Congress should be thinking about now, you would say what to the members of Congress?
18: I would say they need to, they need to stop with financial deregulation. Okay. They know you can simplify, but they're not simplifying. They're really reducing it. So that's number one. Number two, a lot of the sources of uncertainty come with our deficits and the national debt. And this, again, this is another factor we didn't have in 2008, where you've got bank exposure on these on treasury bonds, where the interest rates are going up, so the value of bonds is going down. Plus, if we have another financial crisis, we don't nearly have the flexibility in our budget to do any kind of a mammoth, a massive bailout of the system the way we did in 2008, because we're just stretched so thin already. So I do think they need to get serious about the deficits, the treasury, the treasury market is, you're seeing a lot of stress in the treasury market because of that. And they need to stop with financial deregulation. You know, it's been working fine. Yeah. It ain't broke. You're breaking it by with the deregulation.
0: What about the national debt? You know, more concerns are starting to creep in about just how large it's gotten. It's been a concern for a while. You haven't mentioned that directly here. What should we be thinking about there?
18: Well, it just democracy, unfortunately, is inherently, it's really popular for Republicans to cut taxes. It's really popular for Democrats to increase spending. And so you've had this dynamic building up for years.
0: Right.
18: That nobody really wants to, get out the green eye shade and the red pencil and start making some cuts that are needed. When I worked for Bob Dole, he was a budget balancer. He did meaningful tax reform.
0: Right.
18: As a country, as a developed country, the percentage of money we bring in with taxes is pretty low. And a lot of that just sieves through the system through loopholes and tax breaks. A lot of them, benefit very wealthy people or very, powerful corporations that could pay more, if we had the political will to do it.
0: But
18: we need political will. Then I'm really worried about Social Security and Medicare. They're going to be running short of funds in the early in the next decade.
0: Yeah.
18: And, if they don't do anything about Social Security, people are going to see 20-30% cuts in their benefits.
0: Wow.
18: So I don't understand for the life of me why they're waiting so long.
0: It gets back to that whole idea that Congress can't act proactively. It can only respond to a crisis.
18: Yeah, well, it's true. But with something like this, I wrote a book called Billy the Borrowing Bluefoot and Booby, and it's about compounding when you're in the hole, when you're running deficits, you're in the hole, how those losses just keep compounding year after year if you don't address them. That was in the context of borrowing. But you're right. I mean, if we had 10, 20 years ago, if we just made some incremental changes through the magic of compounding over time, those, cumulatively year after year, those measures would have added up. But you wait, then you've got this huge, massive hole to fill. And that's exactly what looks like it's going to happen.
0: Sheila Bair, the former chairwoman of the FDIC, is my guest. So you've written several books on finances for young folks, and some are targeted at younger children, while others may be in their teens. How did you start your foray into financial education this way?
18: Well, I was the Assistant Secretary for Financial Institutions at the U.S. Treasury in 2001 and 2002, and I started an Office of Financial Education back then, and because I thought it was important as a mother, and from that prism and others, I thought it was important. But as I was setting up this office and learning more about financial education resources, I realized there really wasn't that much out there, especially for young children. So I started writing picture books. My first one came out in 2006, Rock, Brock, and the Savings Shock. And I thought, one of the reasons I did it was because I knew parents read these books with their children, and they would learn something too. Anybody who has small children and they like that picture book, you will read it over and over and over again. So it really sinks in. So I've got 8 books now. There's another one coming up. There'll be 9. These are for elementary school children. And then I have a couple books for teenagers. You mentioned the most recent one is How Not to Lose $1 Million. And well, I
0: tell
18: also
0: us about that book. What are you talking about there? Because I don't want to lose $1 million either.
18: A lot of people do over time. I mean, you just look at what people pay on average for credit card interest. And over 40 years, I think it's like $1,300-$1,400 a year, you would have a lot of money, but instead you'd save that and put it in the stock market where you're getting 10-11% compound returns every year.
0: Right.
18: That would probably get you about $1 million right there. So I think it's a lot of it is just not wasting your wealth, protecting your wealth, not carrying credit card balances, not paying unnecessary bank fees. not making, you know, not only borrowing is a part. I tell young people, don't borrow unless it makes economic sense. The presumption should be against borrowing. And there may be some situations like college debt, if you're careful, you know, only borrow what you can afford to pay back and go to a good school and graduate. And that debt might make sense to make you better off financially. But the presumption should always be against debt, because that's really what gets people into trouble. Yeah. And then there's a big chapter on financial scams. And, oh, you know, young people are so exploited, especially on social media. It just makes me angry. And then the gambling apps and crypto and all these, you know, enticements for speculation and get rich quick schemes that young people are exposed to. So I talk a lot about that. And then there's a chapter on investing, just safe investing through broad-based index funds. It's chapter by chapter. It's a reference book, so you don't have to read it all the way through. If you're interested in student loans, go to that chapter. If you're interested in investing, go to that chapter. And so it's sold very well. I'm very pleased. And
0: good for you.
18: I think it's going to help a lot of young people. I hope it does. That's
0: that book again, How Not to Lose $1 Million. That's Sheila Bair. She headed the FDIC for 5 years under Presidents George W. Bush and Barack Obama. Again, she'll be in town. You can see and hear her 6 o'clock next Thursday at the Kansas City Public Library's Plaza Branch. She'll be accepting the 2026 Truman Medal for Economic Policy from the Truman Library Institute. Sheila, what a pleasure to have you. Thanks so much for your time.
18: Thanks for
0: congratulations on the award. You bet.
18: Thanks.
0: After a short break, Saving the Inglewood Theater out in Independence. I'm Steve Kraske. You're listening to Up to Date on KCUR 89.3. We'll be right back.
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19: I'm Jeremy Hobson. Here's something that's never been an issue in an American election before, but is now. Data centers for artificial intelligence. They use lots of water and electricity. Supporters say they power the modern economy. Opponents say they drive up costs for everyone and may end up like abandoned Staples and Blockbusters if they become obsolete one day. So how do you feel about data centers? That's next time on The Middle.
15: Stay with us for The Middle. That airs at the top of the hour here on KCUR 89.3. Then later this evening, following The Middle on Snap Judgment, a collection of epic stories about unexpected companionship, including a comedian who feels like he's finally found a group of friends while attending an AA meeting. We'll hear that story and many more on Snap Judgment tonight at 9 here on KCUR 89.3. 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
0: And we're back. Ever since opening its doors in 1949, the Inglewood Theater has had an eclectic history. Over nearly 8 decades, the theater in the Inglewood Arts District in Independence has undergone multiple ownership and format changes, at one point even becoming a country music venue. But after officially closing in 2007, the Inglewood Theater fell into a state of disrepair. The building sat vacant for nearly 20 years until it was given a second chance at life when the nonprofit Friends of Inglewood Theater purchased it, along with the neighboring Ben Franklin department store in 2025. The nonprofit is now in the initial stages of a large restoration project with hopes to see the theater operational once again. Joining me to discuss the Inglewood Theater's future is Friends of Inglewood Theater President Brent Schondelmeyer. And Brent, so good to have you here. Welcome.
20: Great to be here, Steve.
0: So for our listeners that don't know, could you just share a bit of history about Inglewood Theater, its rich history?
20: Inglewood Theater was a venue that opened up in 1949. Realize this is post-World War II. Most people in their homes did not have television. Most people in their homes didn't have air conditioning. It was a place to go. It had a cry room, so all these young babies, the baby boomers, could go there and just have a great time. It was a single-screen venue. The multiplex that we know actually came later in the 1960s and had an unusual history with Ward Parkway and Stanley Durwood.
0: Wow. So the theater was converted into a live performance venue called the Kansas City Opry back in 1978. How does a movie theater become a country music venue?
20: Well, I'm a little not clear on that, but there's a woman named Karen Williams, and she was the spouse of Tuffy Williams, and they had this idea. At that point, there were lots of music artists who were like traveling across the country, and they call these pass-through dates. You're traveling from St. Louis to Denver, so they're passing through the Kansas City area, and it just has this extraordinary sort of history. I grew up in Independence, but this was not my interest in music style at that point. But as you come to appreciate it all, there are 30 people who performed at the Inglewood Theater who are in the Country Music Hall of Fame.
0: People like who?
20: Well, the ones that people would best know would be Loretta Lynn.
0: Oh, wow.
20: Actually, here's the ones who are still alive. I'll end up with a big number one here. Randy Travis. A lot of people know Randy Travis. George Strait. Connie Smith. Ricky Skaggs. Actually, Ricky Skaggs is performing at Wildwood, and we're going to go see him this weekend to see if he can support the Inglewood Theater.
0: Oh, wow.
20: And the one that people best know is Garth Brooks. And it has this really unusual sort of history. And sometimes in our community, there's the urban legend, but Garth Brooks really talks about playing at the KC Opry. Actually, it's a lyric in one of his songs. Garth Brooks is coming back to town. So the story about Garth Brooks appearing at the Inglewood Theater, he was the warm-up act for a performer called J.C. Crowley. J.C. Crowley was best known for Baby Come Back, and he had an album that came out called Paint the Town and Hang the Moon. And wow. Garth Brooks was the warm-up act.
0: Wow. So what led to the theater's decline? What happened?
20: Well, several different things. It went back, actually, it's been through several acts. After the KC Opry closed, it went back to being a movie theater. It was owned by a person named Wade Williams III, who owned several movie theaters really in the Kansas City metropolitan area. And it closed. In some senses, it was difficult, the economics of a single screen, because at that point, the Metroplex had come along. So people ask us, well, is it going to be a movie theater, or is it going to be a Nashville-style performance area? And our plan in reopening it is to make it a cultural hub of eastern Jackson County. You know, understand is that COVID, the development of flat-screen TVs, I always ask people, tell me, I'll ask you, Steve, what's the last movie that you saw in the movie theater?
0: Well, actually, I go.
20: You go.
0: 95th and Mission Road to the Glenwood Arts.
20: That was a Wade Williams theater.
0: Yeah. Okay.
20: And so we've not gotten into the habits of going and seeing movies. So the part of it is we're designing it, reimagining it in such a way they'll be able to show movies, they'll be able to show live performances, they'll be able to do dance, they'll be able to do community
0: theater. It'll have a variety of options here.
20: Yes, because it's sort of needed. There isn't really that kind of space in eastern Jackson County. When we thought about it, there isn't anything quite like this in Blue Springs or Lee Summit or Raytown. And it's Inglewood's a thriving and growing sort of area where arts are coming alive.
0: We're talking about the restoration of the Inglewood Theater in Independence. Your nonprofit, Brent, Friends of Inglewood Theater, purchased the theater along with that Ben Franklin department store last year. Can you talk a little bit about how that came together?
20: One small correction. We had an option to buy the Ben Franklin store.
0: You haven't done it.
20: And we haven't done it. And we decided that it was just too much for us to take on, that just doing the theater by itself was going to require all our focus and time and energy and capital that we were able to raise. The Ben Franklin is a prime property that somebody else hopefully will redevelop.
0: And so you're hoping that happens.
20: Sure, because it's a neighboring property.
0: So what caused you to take the plunge then on the theater?
20: Well, there are days that you wonder.
13: To be honest.
20: Well, you know, you live in a community and you hear people, you know, complain about the Inglewood Theater, some involvement with Inglewood Arts Center next door. And the next step was somebody to redevelop the theater. And I had retired at that point. I had some background in community development. And I thought, well, I know how to... I think I know how to do this. And in some senses, you know how to get people in the room. You know how people to get started. The most significant thing is actually we've assembled a very talented team to help us with it. Draw Architecture, who have done theater project. Heron Companies, which did the Aladdin apartments.
13: And was there a concern the theater was beyond repair?
20: Well, not really. Actually, the theater as a building is in fairly good shape. The proverbial good bones. The one thing that it needed desperately was a roof, and somebody in the community put a roof on it as a donation.
13: Wow.
20: And so those sorts of things sort of inspire you to sort of say, well, if somebody's willing to do that, well, then how do we get people together to kind of take on the larger project?
13: Well, the theater was recently added to the National Register of Historic Places. What does that mean? What kind of help does that give you?
20: Well, it makes it special. Not that it wasn't special in people's minds, but this rises to the level. It's a national.
13: It puts it in a certain
20: national historic resource. Stature, actually, yeah. It's the latest and the youngest, if I could put it that way, property in Independence on the National Register. Significantly, it also makes state preservation tax credits available, and these are really very valuable. These are 35% on qualified expenditures, so these tax credits probably will be our largest fundraiser.
13: And do you have them? Have you secured them?
20: We have them. We need to submit them. Honestly, it was the last day of the Missouri General Assembly when they were approved, and it was the last act that happened. You need these. I mean, legally, you're a nonprofit, but operationally, you probably will be a nonprofit, you know, when you open the theater. And the availability of these tax credits provides the foundation for financing of the project. You can go into a banker and say, look, we need some construction loan, and we're in the process of that. But the tax credits say, well, here's, you know, this significant amount of capital that's available for this project.
13: So the focus right now is on the short term, getting this theater restored. What about long-term financial prospects?
20: Well, I consider my age.
13: Silence noted, Brent.
20: Well, yeah. I consider my age, and I'm hoping other people become excited and take it, take it on. In some ways, we have to be sort of thoughtful. I mean, if we do nothing more than what we've already done, we've secured ownership of the building. We have a presence in the neighborhood. We've got a new roof on it. We've preserved the opportunity of the theater to become a civic and cultural resource for the community.
13: Phase one of renovations slated to begin early 2027.
20: Yes. We decided to organize the project in phases because that's easier to finance and easier to take on. We're fortunate that the Rotary Club of Independence has selected us to be the Mardi Gras recipient. This is like winning the Super Bowl, you know.
13: Meaning they're going to help fund.
20: Well, they have an event and we have an opportunity to raise funds for it all. We're hoping, if he's listening to KCR, that Garth Brooks might contribute something to the Mardi Gras. We're hoping Ricky Skaggs can contribute something to the Mardi Gras. Actually, Lee Greenwood was in town recently, and he performed, at the Inglewood Arts. What's interesting about this, and we do public tours on the third Fridays, these performers, they went and they signed their names on the back wall of the theater. So you can go back there and say, oh, my gosh, well, there's Loretta Lynn. And, oh, my gosh, there's Mel Tillis.
13: Yeah, that's really. And so phase one, what's going to happen in that phase?
20: Phase one, we're going to look at the lobby area at the very, very front and the mezzanine area up above it. When it opened in 1949, that was professional offices. And so we want to open that as rentable space. We have a prospective tenant. And then so we think and do the exterior work. And the most exciting thing is actually getting the neon sign turned back on. Because
13: which would be really exciting for that
20: is.
13: Neighborhood.
20: It is. And it's, I'm going to question you. Do you know what element 10 is on the periodic table?
13: No.
20: It's neon, and there's a company in town called Element 10, and they're going to restore the neon sign.
13: When might that sign be lit up again?
20: We're hoping to have it in the spring.
13: Wow, that'd be exciting. Have design plans shifted since you guys purchased the building?
20: Yes. I mean, we're trying to the exterior be largely the same, but when you go inside, particularly the theater, you have a different sort of experience. We're looking at a 300 or the 325 seat, new sound system, new lighting system, ADA. We're trying to include a one-story addition in the alleyway between the Inglewood Theater and Inglewood Arts to give you public restrooms and dressing rooms so that we can do more theater productions.
2: Do you want to expand into the Ben Franklin space? Is that a pipe dream or is that a long-term plan?
20: The Ben Franklin proved to be too complicated. In some senses, the what we heard from engineers and architects is that we would probably have to demolish the building, and then we would be left with a vacant lot. So we found another alternative to meet our needs. We're very, very hopeful that somebody takes on the Ben Franklin. If you're out on the street, you know, people want to, I've heard more first kiss stories than I probably want to in my lifetime about being in Inglewood Theater. People will talk with you about being in the Ben Franklin. There's just a residual sentimentality about this community. And as we go retro, we think it just has interesting sort of opportunities that we hope we can fully realize.
2: So what's your ultimate vision for what you hope this theater is someday, Brent?
20: Ultimate vision is that we reopen and that it's provides a space and opportunities that the community can gather. And we need to have fewer flat screen experiences, I'm going to say, and we need to be in the presence of a nice venue where we can hear music, that we can hear music, that we can see movies, that we can have community conversations. And we think that Inglewood offers that.
2: When do you actually hope this renovation?
20: Hear music, that we can see movies, that we can have community conversations.

0: little bit different. It moves at the speed that the community embraces it and supports it and
1: how
0: funds
1: far
0: it.
1: Along on that path to $7 million are you?
0: We are at mile marker three.
1: Okay.
0: So in some senses, that's...
1: You're nearing halfway.
0: Well, that's the significance of the tax credits. That's a significant amount of money. That's the significance of the Mardi Gras event. As we have organized ourselves and gotten plans, we're now shifting our attention to trying to secure bank construction loans and major donors. And if any listener has extra cash that they want to make available, please get a hold of us.
1: You know, if listeners haven't been out to this neighborhood, the Inglewood neighborhood, it's worth a visit. There's been a lot of redevelopment in recent years. It's a different place today.
0: It's a different place. And sometimes people talk about, well, I don't want to go out there. Out there is only 9 miles from downtown Kansas City. And it has an unusual vibe to it all. Most significantly, Inglewood Art Center next door just opened a woodworking shop in the basement. Wow. It was funded by Fred Pryor. Some people will know Fred Pryor in town, but he's 91 or 92 years old, and he's a woodworker, a very talented woodworker, and he wanted to create this opportunity so that the community could have the thrill and experience of woodworking that has informed his own life.
1: I was going to say, the Art Center has a pretty robust arts residency program, right?
0: Yes, yes.
1: Yeah, and as things moving pretty fast.
0: Well, and in some senses, the success of the Inglewood Arts Center makes it easier to talk about the Inglewood Theater.
1: Before I lose my time, tell me quickly about your hosting a movie screening next month.
0: Well, there was a zombie movie that was filmed in the Inglewood Theater.
1: Right.
0: Todd Nelson, he's somebody here in town. He wrote it, he produced it, he funded it, he did it over 4 years. It's on Thursday, October 29th, 7 p.m., and that's shown at the Inglewood Arts Center next door because our theater isn't open, and it's a nice Halloween week activity.
1: Well, that's Brent Schondelmeyer. Again, he's president of Friends of Inglewood Theater. Good luck with the project. Thanks for coming in and sharing your vision with us, Brent. Really appreciate it.
0: Thanks so much, Steve.
1: Happy to have you. You bet. Well, that's it for today. You've been listening to Up to Date on KCUR 89.3. I'm Steve Kraske. We'll talk again tomorrow.

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0: 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Clear and 64 tonight, sunny and 87 tomorrow. 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
2: Welcome to The Middle. I'm Jeremy Hobson. With just weeks to go before the midterm elections, a new issue has emerged that could be as important to some voters as the economy or immigration. That's data centers for artificial intelligence. They're popping up across the country, often with tax breaks and little government oversight. Critics say they strain local water and power supplies and drive up electricity bills, while supporters say they bring jobs and tax revenue and that they're needed to compete with China in the AI race. So our question this hour, how do you feel about data centers? We're taking your calls live at 844-4MIDDLE, that's 844-464-3353, or at listentothemiddle.com. Joining us this hour, Amy Myers Jaffe, director of the Global Energy, Climate, and Sustainability Lab at NYU.

0: by you, and Washington Post business reporter Evan Helper. Stay right there. 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
1: Live from NPR News in Washington, I'm Ryland Barton. Republican Mike Rogers and Democrat Abdul El-Sayed faced off in their first debate in Michigan's closely watched Senate race today. El-Sayed's trying to unite voters after a contentious primary divided Democrats. When asked if Iran or Israel posed a more dangerous threat to the U.S., he called it a ridiculous question and said both have been dangerous in their own way.
2: I don't want to be pushed into war by Israel, and I don't want to be in a war with Iran. I want our money spent here to buy schools and healthcare and childcare here. I don't understand why that is so inconceivable.
1: High-profile Democrats have tried to help him bring together the coalition in recent weeks. Michigan Governor Gretchen Whitmer appeared with him for the first time today since endorsing his primary opponent. Rogers continued to distance himself from President Trump during the debate, calling for an end to the Iran war and an end to the tariff war with Canada. Michigan heavily relies on trade with Canada. Defense Secretary Pete Hegseth says the execution of Fort Hood shooter Nedal Hassan will be viewed by the public. NPR's Quill Lawrence reports the U.S. hasn't had public execution since 1936.
0: Hegseth says members of the public will be able to watch a live stream of the execution by firing squad, which is scheduled for December. He said it in an interview with a right-wing news service, Real America's Voice, that was posted on social media by an account associated with the Pentagon. Hassan killed 13 fellow soldiers, including a pregnant woman, and wounded dozens more on Fort Hood in 2009. The last U.S. military execution was in 1945 of a soldier convicted of desertion. The last public execution in the U.S. was a black man accused of raping and murdering a white woman in Kentucky, hanged in 1936. Quill Lawrence, NPR News.
1: Curtis Flowers, whose death sentence has case reached the U.S. Supreme Court and fueled a national debate over racial bias and jury selection, has died. Mississippi Public Broadcasting's Gaylene James takes a look back at the case.
3: Curtis Flowers spent more than 22 years behind bars, wrongly accused of murder. Flowers, who was black, was charged in the 1996 killings of four people at a furniture store in Winona, Mississippi. Over the next two decades, prosecutors tried him six times. Then, in 2019, the Supreme Court threw out his conviction, ruling that prosecutors improperly excluded black jurors. Flowers was 26 when he was arrested. He was 50 when Mississippi dropped the charges against him in 2020. He was 56 when he died at home on Wednesday. No cause of death has been released. In a statement, lawyers for Curtis Flowers write, quote, "His name is etched into the U.S. Supreme Court jurisprudence about what it means to fight for a fair trial free from racial bias in the selection of jurors." For NPR News, I'm Gaylene James in Jackson, Mississippi.
1: This is NPR News from Washington. The USS Abraham Lincoln aircraft carrier has returned home to San Diego after a record-setting uninterrupted time at sea supporting the Iran war. The deployment drew attention after reports of supply shortages, crew stress, and suicide attempts. The Navy initially downplayed any problems. President Trump said the deployment was, quote, not nearly long enough. The former president of Bard College, Leon Botstein, has resigned from all campus-affiliated positions amid scrutiny of his relationship with late sex offender Jeffrey Epstein, WAMC's Mariam Ahmad reports.
4: Botstein resigned after the ranking Democrat on the House Judiciary Committee called for a federal criminal investigation into his relationship with Epstein. An email allegedly sent from the address president@bard.edu to Epstein in 2014 asked if a young woman was, quote, "for me or are you keeping her for yourself?" 5 years later, Epstein was formally charged with sex trafficking. Botstein denied sending the email. He retired in June, but has remained on campus as a teacher and orchestral conductor. First-year student Ingrid Larson wants Botstein removed from campus.
5: He needs to leave, and I think that if he doesn't, I hope that people really show up to get him out of here.
4: Bard has confirmed Botstein will move out of the president's residence. For NPR News, I'm Mariam Ahmad in Albany.
1: Four astronauts are back on Earth after an eight-month stay at the International Space Station. Their SpaceX capsule splashed into the Pacific. They left the planet in February to replace a station crew that returned home early in a medical evacuation. You're listening to NPR News from Washington.
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0: How do you feel about data centers? Welcome to The Middle. I'm Jeremy Hobson, along with our DJ Tolliver. And Tolliver, it's been a while. It's good to be back with you after a few weeks of shows on the road. And before we get to the topic of data centers, we do have some new listeners this week.
7: Yes, hello, Atlanta. We are so glad to be with you on WABE. And don't be shy, call in.
0: That is a big one, WABE. All right, we're just a few weeks away from the midterm elections. And one of the big issues is one that many did not see coming. That is data centers. You've probably seen pictures. Maybe you even live near one. They're massive, usually windowless buildings. They're full of servers that are essentially the backbone of artificial intelligence. Now, both Democrats and Republicans are skeptical of them, and both Democratic and Republican candidates are talking about them in their ads right now. I guess you could say they're bipartisan. Here's part of an ad that's been running in Florida where Democrat David Jolly is trying to beat Republican Byron Donalds in the governor's race.
8: You came to Florida for the sun, the weather, the water, all the things that make our state so magical. You thought you were getting this. But the man they call Data Center Donalds wants a different sound, and so do his billionaire mega donors. It's this.
0: Okay, so that is a Democrat going after a Republican. Here's the Republican Tom Tiffany going after the Democrat David Crowley in the governor's race in Wisconsin.
9: Data Center David Crowley won't roll back data center tax incentives. Our lakes run dry. Family farms paved over. Why? Because Crowley's campaign is funded by the people building them. Data Center David Crowley. Big tech wins. Wisconsin pays.
0: Great ads. They're also a big issue in the races in Texas and Ohio. Both states now have a pause on new data center construction. President Trump, by the way, has been championing data centers, warning that communities that reject them will end up, quote, backwards and poor. So we want to hear from you this hour. How do you feel about data centers? And Tolliver, since it's been a while since we've been taking live calls, how about the number again?
7: Yeah, you can call us at 8444-MIDDLE. That's 844-464-3353. Or you can write to us at listentothemiddle.com or comment on our live stream on YouTube.
0: And joining us this hour, Amy Myers Jaffe, Director of the Global Energy, Climate, and Sustainability Lab at NYU. Amy, great to have you on.
10: Great to be here. Great subject. Very timely.
0: Yes. And Washington Post business reporter Evan Halper is with us as well. Evan, great to have you as well.
11: Hi, Jeremy. Glad to be with you.
0: Well, let's start with the basics. Evan, I'll start with you. There are about 3,300 data centers in the U.S., about 2,000 more in the pipeline right now. What is a data center, and why does artificial intelligence need so many of them?
11: So data centers are basically these giant compute warehouses. As you described in the intro, they're just these big windowless warehouses that take a lot of energy. They are filled with servers and racks and computer chips. And, you know, as we all know, artificial intelligence, it just requires a lot of compute. And the amount of compute, I mean, no one foresaw this even a few years ago, that it would require this much compute and it would just keep spiraling upward and upward and upward. And so now what you're seeing is some of these data center campuses, they can use, you know, more than 5 gigawatts of energy. And 5 gigawatts can power a city the size of, you know, say New Orleans or actually two or three New Orleans. You know, that's the case in Louisiana, where Meta's building this massive data center, and it's going to, you know, use more power than the biggest city in the state three times over.
0: Amy, you're the expert on this. Why do they need so much power? And are they using clean power to get their power?
10: So originally on, a lot of the companies that we're talking about, so not the new companies on the block, but the sort of traditional hyperscalers, so the Googles and Microsoft, these are companies that made commitments to what we call net zero. That means that they're going to try to reduce their emissions as low as it can possibly go. And for that last segment that may be too hard to eliminate, they would do something to offset the emissions, like plant new forest land or you know, do something else to offset their emissions. So the companies have tried to stay to that mantra. And that's why you see a lot of companies making deals for refurbishing nuclear plants. You know, right. We had the deal to restart Three Mile Island and so forth. And that's why, because they're trying to think of how can they do this without emissions. But the sad truth is a lot of places are putting data centers in a place where natural gas thermal plants is going to be the sort of primary driver of the energy for the data center, and it still needs batteries or some kind of extra flywheel or something to deal with the short nature of it can never go down even for 1 second sort of thing. These right. chips are very expensive. They have to stay at a certain temperature. But I want to take one more minute to explain something to the listeners because it's very important. So we all know that if the electricity goes off where we live, we suddenly can't go to the bank. If the grocery store can't take our credit card, there are just certain things that we know we need to have cloud services for 24/7. The difference between that and that kind of data center and the kind of data center we're talking about in the intro, where we're talking about, you know, Evan's talking about 5 gigawatt. Mm-hmm. That is to do something which is called training artificial general intelligence. And that's where, you know, people might have read the news about these AI agents went off and did something together that they weren't supposed to do.
0: Right.
10: So artificial general intelligence is where a group of mathematicians can program this artificial intelligence to program superior artificial intelligence so that the computer can compute at a level above human beings.
0: So you're saying it's not as important as the bank or the store?
10: I mean, to me, the layperson, no, right? And that is what takes so much electricity, is trying to train these models on the giant amount of data that's available in the world. And when people say, like President Trump, I'm going to can it in 1 second. When people say, like President Trump is saying, we have to beat China.
0: Right.
10: The thinking is, if they had a computer that could beat every human being as a brilliant mathematician and tech person in the United States, then how would we stop them from hacking us?
0: Yeah.
10: Right. Well, so that's kind of the theory behind it.
0: Well, and by the way, the Financial Times is out with a story today about China's AI capacity and says that they've got 24 gigawatts of capacity, more than the rest of Asia combined, but less than half of the 56 gigawatts in the U.S. right now. So we're still leading by a lot. Evan, you wanted to jump in there.
11: Yeah, I mean, I was just going to make the point that Amy made, her final point, is that there's this argument, and when you hear politicians saying, we need to do this, we need to beat China, I mean, there are potential national security implications. And what happens if we don't win this race, and China wins the race, or some adversary wins the race? And, you know, I don't know what that means. I mean, you know, the experts vary on how dangerous that is, but it is what is driving this interest in Washington to just, you know, keep putting money into this. And even though voters seem to hate it, and it's a losing issue electorally, as you can see, you're just seeing the White House just feels like this is a national security thing, and they agree with the tech companies that we need to just keep building and building and building. And one of the things with China that's interesting, because you pointed out the you know, kind of the gap in terms of how far along we are with data centers versus how far along they are, but there's another gap. We call it the electron gap. And China has just this immense amount of energy. You know, their power grid, they have abundant renewable energy, abundant other energy, you know, and so should they catch up technologically, they're able to just build these data centers. And obviously they're a top-down, you know, authoritarian government. And so they can just put the data centers wherever they want. We have a power grid that doesn't really work anymore. We can't figure out how to fix it. We've been working for years and years trying to come up with some kinds of solutions. We can't figure out what energy to use for this. We're seeing data centers now like take their own power and build their own power plants that aren't even connected to the power grid, but that's not really a solution. And so there is the issue of China having all of this abundant electricity, and us, the problem, you know, in terms of that AI arms race is we just don't have the energy for it. And, you know, in terms of what these tech companies want to do.
10: And I think one more point. Sorry about that, Jeremy. One more point. The reason I think it's so unpopular in the United States, besides the fact that it's, you know, people see their electricity bill going up, or people see, you know, the noise or the water issues in certain communities, really what you have is 12 companies, right? Maybe one company more, one company less, trying to beat each other to AGI, right? And so if you're like a layperson and they're coming to your community, I mean, do you care whether Meta beats Elon Musk or beats Oracle or beats, you know, NVIDIA, or, well, they're the chips, beats, you know, OpenAI or beats Anthropic? You know, in China, the government says, hey, we're all doing this. Here, it's like you got these competitive forces. Everybody's a billionaire. And we're all sitting here going, well, whoa, whoa, whoa. Are you going to have any guardrails? What's this thing going to do?
0: Some of them are trillionaires now. Let me just real quick, though, ask you, Amy, can you just briefly tell me about the water usage? I'm sure we're going to get to this later, but just give me the 30 seconds on why they use so much water.
10: Well, I mean, realistically, what you're talking about is you're talking about keeping the building and everything running in this building in a certain level of cooling, right? And so I do think we're going to come to technologies, and I do think that the responsible players are trying to come up with systems where we're using less water and in that process. Mm-hmm. But, you know, if you're putting a data center down someplace that's already water stressed, then, you know, that's something communities really respond to.
0: All right, a reminder that you can reach us at 844-4MIDDLE, that is 844-464-3353, or at listentothemiddle.com. I want to hear from you if you live near a data center that is going up. Maybe you are a construction worker who's working on one of the data centers. You're very happy that you've got work because of it, or you really think we should be trying to beat China in this AI race. Give us a call, 844-4MIDDLE. And Tolliver, some of the strongest critics of data centers have been the people who live next to them.
7: Yeah, listen to this NBC Chicago report from earlier this year about how residents in the suburb of Aurora feel about data centers.
12: From his Aurora backyard, John Mars can see the massive data centers along Deal Road and hear them as well.
13: Like rushing traffic. If you were to go stand out on the interstate at rush hour when cars were moving, constant noise. It feels like where we thought we moved and are living the dream where we are. It's now turned into a nightmare, to be honest.
0: Wow. By the way, Illinois Governor J.B. Pritzker paused tax incentives for data centers back in July amid concerns about energy costs and water use. Tolliver, what do you have for us here?
7: This is Laurie Anderson with Oh Superman, which is in part about the failures of modern technology. Superman has kryptonite. We have the screech of data centers. Taking your calls next on The Middle.
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0: What's the deal, Casey? 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
3: This is The Middle. I'm Jeremy Hobson. 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Tolliver, how can people reach us?
4: Just call 8444-MIDDLE. 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
3: And by the way, check out The Middle podcast for more of your comments about data centers. We're also going to include some of your emails in our Substack newsletter. I am joined this hour by Washington Post business reporter Evan Halper and Amy Myers Jaffe, director of the Global Energy, Climate, and Sustainability Lab at NYU. A lot of calls on the lines, but Evan, before we get to them, let me ask you this. As we march into this AI future, building all these data centers next to people's homes in some cases, who is asking for this? Who voted for an AI race against China where we have to do all this stuff?
5: I think that's why we're in the position we're in. No one asked for this. I mean, you know, no one who lives near these things asked for this. It just kind of happened. This is one of these things where Silicon Valley, you know, they always say everything they're going to do is going to make our lives better. They've got this. Don't worry. Don't regulate it. You know, everything's going to be okay. And it's, you know, we're all going to have universal basic income and, you know, it's going to do our jobs for us and it's just going to be Shangri-La. And, you know, that's not the way it's turning out. You know, we're realizing there's consequences and government kept a, you know, not only a hands-off approach. I mean, they were just begging these data centers to come, signing NDAs, non-disclosure agreements in communities where, you know, the community doesn't even know the data center is coming because the government thinks they had such a great deal with the tech company that everyone's going to be happy and now no one's happy.
3: Well, and Amy, it kind of reminds me of like my background as a business reporter a long time ago where, you know, they would make the argument, oh, well, we have to have this low corporate tax because otherwise this other country is going to have a lower corporate tax than us. It's a race to the bottom.
6: You know, I think really there's this whole sense of, I think the way people feel is these tech companies have brought us products and told us things that we didn't think we needed. And, you know, just to remind everybody, because it seems like such a long time ago that people were starting Twitter and they were saying it was going to bring democracy to the whole world and all this stuff.
4: And
6: now we're in this other place where, you know, where you got countries where it's a surveillance state with all this technology.
3: Right.
6: And you and I, who pride ourselves in being evidence-based and fact-based in everything we do, even we have difficulty now pinning down the actual facts because I can't even just Google it, so to speak, because it won't give me the five sources for me to make a judgment. It's going to tell me what the answer is, and then I have to go and say, give me five sources that you use to get that answer, and I have to go and read those things, right? So it's adding a step. So, you know, I think that people can understand if I was, you know, struggling to format my PowerPoint slides in the past, or I had some artistic thing I wanted to send someone on an electronic greeting card, great. But when we're really talking about national security, you know, I do think, Evan, I'm interested in your opinion too, like, am I sure this stuff works well enough that I'm going to get the result that you're telling me we're going to wind up with?
5: Yeah, I mean, we've all had these situations with artificial intelligence where we, you know, ask it a question and then it gives us an answer and we're like, that's not quite right, you know, and then you put in the other input and you're like, this doesn't sound right to me. Can you double check? And it's like, oh, yes, you know, thank you for catching that. And that's really concerning as people just start relying on these things more and more.
3: Yeah. Okay, let's get to the phones. Sabrina is calling in from Pittsburgh, Pennsylvania. Sabrina, go ahead with your thoughts about data centers.
7: Hi, everybody. My name is Sabrina. I'm from Pittsburgh. I feel a lot about data centers, how I feel about plastic. I have an environmental background. I see a lot of the benefits, like when it comes to like the medical industry, both with plastic and AI, but also like plastic and AI. I don't think it needs to be involved in every single thing that we do. There's a data center now that's being talked about being built in one of the counties next to Allegheny County, where Pittsburgh's based, and I'm really concerned that 10 years, 20 years, 30 years down the line, I'm going to be footing the bill economically or medically and environmentally for the cost.
3: Well, explain that. What do you mean you'd be economically, just from a data center in a few decades?
7: Yeah, I mean, if this data center is pulling resources from, you know, my city's infrastructure, and now, you know, my energy bills are going up, my water bills are going up, I'm not a fan of that.
3: Yeah. Sabrina, thank you for that call. Amy, is it a necessity that everybody's electricity bills go up because the data center uses more power? Does it have to be that way?
6: No, it definitely doesn't have to be that way. And, you know, one of the things people from the utility industry are constantly saying to me, because I've worked a lot on this issue, is they'll say, Amy, you don't understand. We have a formula for how we divide the cost for infrastructure across ratepayers. And I'll say, well, you have a formula, but couldn't you change the formula so that people who are in a certain income bracket and below don't actually pay their quote-unquote fair share? They don't pay any share, so that people who are really struggling and can't pay their bill, is there a way for us to do that besides telling them there's a federal program that's very complex that they could apply to, but just have it be that the pricing, you know, becomes more fair? And I do think that to the extent that in some parts of the country, we're being forced to evaluate how we do rates because of these data centers, it could actually bring an improvement if you have really good political leaders and good technical leaders, right? Mm. But, you know, part of the issue here, and I try to explain this not only to the utilities, but also, you know, in places like this where we're talking to the public, not every community has to train computers and servers to do AGI, right? Like, if we want to have a regular cloud service facility so that, you know, we want to have automated taxis in our city, right, or we want to have something like that, and we all agree that's an important thing, that doesn't mean that we need to have a 2-gigawatt plant to try to beat, right, some other hyperscaler to AGI. And there's this whole question about, you know, where are communities willing to host those kind of mega centers, yeah, and where aren't they, and what's the efficient way of allocating that, which I think we don't have a good enough debate on.
3: Let's go to Josephine, who's calling in from Haley, Idaho. Josephine, what about you? How do you feel about data centers?
8: Well, I have a question. I was wondering how many data centers worldwide do we need? And why are we going so fast without fully understanding the end game of artificial general intelligence on humanity and on the environment?
3: Great question, Josephine. I'm going to pass it right to Evan Halpert.
5: I think that speaks to the anxiety a lot of people have about data centers, not just in, you know, if you're living right next to one, but just seeing all of these things get built. I mean, you know, again, as we talked earlier in the show, the White House and, you know, the industry says we have to do this. China's going to beat us. It's a national security issue. But, you know, people are looking at this and saying, what is going on here? We're hearing about rogue AI agents and, you know, all these potential problems, and we don't seem to even have control of this. We need to slow it down. Yet the industry is just trying to build this faster and faster. And that, I think, is why public opinion is a big reason why public opinion on this is just, you know, turned so dramatically in like just a, like within a year. I mean, you know, communities, even Northern Virginia, where like it's the data center capital of the world and everyone loved data centers, you know, up until not that long ago. We polled Northern Virginia and 75% of people, like Democrats, like, wanted data centers in their community. Now less people want them there. I think it's down to 25%. You know, they're more comfortable with a nuclear power plant in their community than a data center.
3: Wow.
6: Which is a big statement. I mean, it's a big statement.
3: Yeah, absolutely. Max is calling in from St. Louis, Missouri. Max, what about you? How do you feel about data centers?
9: Hi, thanks for having me. Yeah, I would say I'm overall against particularly the mega data centers. Often it doesn't quite feel like it's a good return on investment and like a greater systems thinking of what it's asking of the local residents, whether we've talked about like higher utility costs, trusting the corporations to kind of hold up their end in terms of tax incentives when they're incentivized to avoid that because of the financial picture versus, you know, the jobs created or the benefits to the community, and also like the environmental impact as well. Those are some of my concerns.
3: Yeah, and by the way, on the tax incentive issue, I was reading an article that Meta has been using this experimental research and development tax credit so that they, when they build their data centers, they actually get like tax breaks to build the data centers because they're doing R&D by building the data centers. Tolliver, what is coming in online at listentothemiddle.com?
4: Marcus Jacobs in Louisiana says, I almost turned the radio off when I heard the promo for this show. When I realized it was the middle, I decided to listen in. So, and then Mark in San Antonio says, why do we need AI to be instant? We were fine with dial-up. Before then, we were fine with libraries. Mark's a regular, okay? And then Venus says, your experts are raising good ideas for and against data centers. However, we ought to be aware that it is here to stay. So we got a million of these. So
3: yeah, lots coming in. Let's get to another caller. Brian is in East Atlanta, Georgia. Brian, one of our new listeners on WABE, probably. What do you think about data centers?
10: Hey, I don't have a problem with the idea of a data center. I for the most part. The problem I have is if they're causing noise or if they are taking water or if they're polluting water. Because I had just a simple little stupid thing. I had a cold storage place that wasn't far from my house that made noise just by the motors that made the cold storage. And it was a terrible noise, and that just should not be allowed. And it shouldn't be allowed for any sort of machinery to be causing problems for people that are trying to just live their life. You shouldn't have to live with that kind of thing. But the data center itself, that's a little bit different. And if they're taking water, if they take water, that's fine. You take water, you use it, it goes back into the ground, it gets filtered in the ground, that's not a big deal. But if they're polluting it, that's a whole different deal. They're causing,
3: Well, a lot there, Brian. Let me take that to Amy Myers Jaffe. The noise issue is an important one. We shouldn't, look past it. That's a big one that can cause a lot of problems for people that live next to these data centers.
6: Well, and I think that's true. And, I lived many, many years in Houston, Texas. I mean, basically, people did not know that this was going to be a quote-unquote industrial complex. So the smaller data centers don't have quite the intensity on the local community. But I've even seen people talk about the problems that the lighting, like it's all day, all night, there's lighting, right? So I think it really gets to sort of, again, local community and zoning and so forth. Like, I'm going to put something somewhere and I'm going to agree where I'm going to put it. And then how much input did the community have? Were people honest with the community about what was going to happen there? I think that what happened is, as you said at the top of the show, there was a lot of leaders making decisions for the community, and they just brushed aside all these different kinds of concerns. And then as people became more experienced with these mega centers, they realized what the impact could be. And then you started to get pushback about whether you want one or don't want one of these mega centers where you live.
3: Well, and Evan, there's this data center that's going in Utah that allegedly is going to use more power than the entire state. They might have like a bunch of mini nuclear reactors to power this thing. We got a message in from somebody named Mickey in Roy, Utah, who said the model seems to be that someone on the East Coast can decide to build a data center in the West by looking at a map for open space without factoring where that space backs up to a new housing development or a generational family farm. So on the issue of the local community that Amy was just talking about, that space backs up to a new housing development or a generational family farm. So on the issue of the local community that Amy was just talking about, you know, you put one in the middle of Utah, maybe they think, oh, nobody's going to be bothered by this, but some people might be.
5: Yeah, I think that's the plan now is, you know, the developers say, well, okay, we're not going to go to Northern Virginia anymore. These populated places will go to more rural areas. But like, you know, that data center you're talking about in Utah, you know, famous example, Mr. Wonderful from Shark Tank, you know, he's behind it. He's been saying that, you know, everyone loves it and it's just kind of Chinese propaganda that's fueling the opposition. But no, there's actually people locally, a lot of people who are very angry about this. And I traveled to outside Tulsa, Oklahoma, where, you know, I was in this area where it was very rural. It was an unincorporated area outside of, you know, another city. And the other city had reached in and like changed the zoning. There was some like interesting Oklahoma law where they could do this. Mm. And basically, you know, turn this whole area into a data center. They turned 800 acres like in the middle of all this farmland and ranches. They rezoned it industrial. And, you know, you have the communities just up in arms because these people moved out to this unincorporated area because they wanted to live. You know, they didn't want this. They didn't want to live next to Walmart. They didn't want to live, you know, in this. And now all of a sudden, this whole area has been industrialized. You know, the community had signed an NDA. But on the flip side of it, the city that, you know, is pushing for this is saying we're going to build new schools. It's going to bring in all this tax revenue. And, you know, we think the community wants this. But it gets to your point that, like, you know, that back in the city that kind of

0: sort of reached in and rezoned this area and basically made it part of the city because they were able to use that Oklahoma law to do that. You know, they're doing this for their benefit, and you know that community out there where those people were living, you know, to heck with them.
1: Let me just sneak in one more call before we take a quick break. Bob is calling in from Westchester, New York. Bob, what do you feel about data centers?
2: Yeah, good evening. Thanks very much for taking my call. I have a different question that was sort of answered or asked earlier, and that is, in this race to beat China and stay ahead of China, I don't know what the end goal is. Is the end goal a certain number of data centers that we have to reach that China can't ever beat us? Do we just have to keep building more and more data centers? Is it like the nuclear race? Will we all be dependent on data centers? And the person with the most, or the country with the most, is the most powerful? Yeah. What are we still don't know what the end game is here.
3: So let me take that one for
1: quickly,
3: a second.
1: Yeah, quickly.
3: Yeah. Mm-hmm. You know, it's more like the Manhattan Project. Like we are trying to make a nuclear weapon before everybody else makes a nuclear weapon, right? It's not about having more data centers than everyone else, though we do by a large margin. It's really about getting to this level of technological advantage and being first and staying there.
1: Well, I do want to hear from one of the companies involved here, because I think that's important to do. Tolliver, there is a company not many people had heard of just a few years ago that now operates dozens of data centers.
4: Yeah, the company is called CoreWeave. Here is CEO Mike Intrator responding to the new regulations that have popped up around data centers in response to public outrage. He spoke last week with CNBC.
5: I want to be clear that the regulations that are being brought out around data centers, all they are going to do is they're going to relocate the infrastructure. They are not going to in any way reduce the demand. The market is looking for more infrastructure because there are companies that are building and extracting value from building this infrastructure. And it's just a question of where you put it.
4: Inevitable.
1: Well, yeah, maybe. We'll hear from some more listeners in just a moment. Tolliver, what are we listening to here?
4: This is David Byrne with Like Humans Do, which is written from the perspective of a Martian. I, for one, wouldn't mind a trip to Mars right now. Dust, data centers, who knows? More of your calls coming up.

0: You are tuned in to The Middle on KCUR 89.3, a service of the University of Missouri, Kansas City, 839, 79 degrees. Up ahead on Snap Judgment, we'll have epic stories about unexpected companionship, including a comedian who feels as if he's finally found a group of friends while attending an AA meeting. We'll bring you this story and more on Snap Judgment tonight at 9. 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
1: This is The Middle. I'm Jeremy Hobson. This hour we're asking how you feel about data centers. I am joined by Washington Post business reporter Evan Halper and Amy Myers Jaffe, director of the Global Energy, Climate, and Sustainability Lab at NYU. You can call us at 844-4MIDDLE. 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And the phone lines are full. Let's get to Connor in New Orleans. Connor, how do you feel about data centers?
2: Hey, you know, truthfully, I really think that we are rushing into the data center development. The demand has been there for a long time, but a lot of the dispute has relied on where do we establish these data centers. In Louisiana specifically, there's a Meta data center being proposed in Northeast Louisiana, not necessarily proposed or already under development. But prior to getting community input, Meta signed an NDA with the Louisiana government where citizens are basically blocked out of the approval process, especially those that are affected in the community. And to sweeten the deal, quote-unquote, more so a bribe, Meta has offered to pay teachers in that community an additional $10,000 of a bonus to reduce public outcry about the data center being built. In a lot of communities that already have existing data centers, there's been a huge decline in water quality, a huge increase in electricity bills. And it truly seems like our politicians are aiming to maximize their benefit with these companies, truthfully, to benefit themselves at the expense of the communities. And it really seems that the people who are most affected by the data centers being built are ones in very poorly educated communities, and they see that that bonus check as being a massive benefit to the community, truthfully.
1: Hang on a second, let me just take that to one of our guests here, Evan. This idea that the companies are trying to pay off the communities is true according to the data. Like, I don't know about payoff. They really do want to give the teachers a bonus in that specific community where they're building a data center, but they have been doing this kind of thing, maybe boosting the infrastructure, building highways, but stuff like that that help out the community. But does it look like a bribe from the outside?
3: I mean, this argument you're hearing from Connor is what you're hearing from a lot of communities. People are just saying they're just trying to buy us off. I mean, there is a model for this. In Alaska, everyone, I think, gets a check from the oil companies, right? And that is something that a system that a lot of people in Alaska may tell you works there. But I think people feel like with these data centers, they're kind of getting nickel and dimed with the amount of resources they're using, with the impact they're having on the community, with the lack of transparency around how it's all going to work and what's going to happen. They're feeling like they're not getting as much as they should be, considering, as you pointed out, these tech companies are run by billionaires and now trillionaires. I mean, I will say also, though, I don't think any of us foresaw these data centers getting so big in these communities. Some of them got in over their heads way too quick. So, back when data centers were smaller, I think, there was, and people liked to have it. A lot of communities even wanted them, because they saw benefits or tax benefits. I think a lot of these city commissioners and county commissioners who went into these deals were kind of looking at that model and thinking, okay, the communities that have these things, they seem pretty happy with them. And then all of a sudden they just got bigger and bigger and bigger and people turned on them. So now you're starting to see a lot of regulation happen in the states and communities.
1: By the way, Amy Myers Jaffe, I think about the size of computers now or phones compared to 10 years ago, 20 years ago, and I'm like, what if they realize that they can actually make this a lot smaller in 10 years and we have these giant data centers everywhere that we don't need anymore because the technology has moved on?
4: Well, I mean, that's definitely a thing. I mean, even to just tell you like how crazy people are and how they're thinking about it, you've got people working on putting data centers in space and beaming right. the data back the way NASA does from the space station. So, I mean, there could be, you know, there's a lot of potential for breakthroughs. I mean, people are trying to come up with some gel to keep the server trays cold instead of using water to modulate the humidity and cooling inside. And you know, we're coming up with different battery solutions and experimental battery solutions, right? So I do think we might make progress on that. But I think the point that really needs to be made that's also not well understood is when you're training, going through these training sessions, you're using a lot of energy, and that's taking, you know, you don't want the chips to heat up, so it takes a lot of cooling. And then when you finish doing that training session for a period of time, that entire load of electricity can just disappear briefly for a period of time until it's made up with some other kind of activity. And that disrupts the grid, right? And people, you know, we don't all sit around thinking about electricity, but in the grid around your home, you know, frequency and voltage always has to stay within a certain narrow band. And so when they have these training activities of the data center, the question is, can I keep that stable band of voltage and frequency? And that's really a technical challenge. And so when the community's looking at the data center that's going in their community, they really need to ask a question, what kind of work is this data center going to do? You know, is the facilities that we're putting in going to alleviate this problem of rising and disappearing load? Because a lot of the companies, especially Google, have been very responsible about how they're going to handle their electricity demand during a heat wave. But then understanding what happens with the training and what that could do to the stability of the grid, that's something that's not being debated enough.
1: Let me go to Robert, who's calling in from Maggie Valley, North Carolina. Robert, what about you? How do you feel about data centers?
5: I'm very concerned about them. I live in a residential and farming community that I grew up in South Carolina. I'm here in the mountains right near Asheville. But my community there in South Carolina includes a closed manufacturing plant. And I've heard that the closed manufacturing sites are prime locations for data centers. And I'm concerned that could very well be located in our community. And I'm just wondering, what can communities do to help prevent data centers from being located in their neighborhoods?
1: Good question, Robert. Thank you. Evan?
3: I think we're seeing that there's a lot communities can do. This was initially kind of a fight that people felt helpless in, but you're just seeing these networks, people organize around the country in ways, it's hard to find another issue where people have gotten so well organized around. And this is not, you know, the industry will tell you this is top down, the Sierra Club, the NAACP, they're agitating. Having covered this and covered it from the ground and seeing these movements, this is happening from the grassroots. I mean, this is people who are angry in these communities are figuring it out. And they're also, it's one of the few things where people, you know, so much is happening in the world right now with tech, with everything else, where people just don't feel like they have agency and don't feel they have control. And I think one of the driving forces behind this data center backlash is like, this is something that communities actually, you know, you get 100 people together and you go to the planning board and they hear you. And, you know, these projects are running into trouble all over the place. This is one of the reasons the White House is so concerned, is because communities are rising up and they're saying, we don't want these things. And we're seeing a lot of cancellations.
1: And a lot of people, a lot of politicians
4: being
1: named.
4: And they don't have to be in every community. To quote unquote beat China, we don't have to have these mega data centers in every community. Right. It's not necessary.
1: All right, let's go to Zelda, who's calling in from Duluth, Minnesota. Zelda, what about you? How do you feel about data centers?
6: I think they're a mixed bag, because I know AI is important for us as like a society or whatever, but I think, like the guy said a couple calls ago, how they're being really not transparent about it. Like in the town next to me, Hermantown, they were being really suspicious and not, I think it's Google that was putting in a data center. They're just, they're not being transparent. And I'm originally from West Virginia, and I know corporations, when they're not transparent, they're hiding something, you know?
1: Well, yeah, thinking about probably energy or coal companies in West Virginia or something like that, and now tech companies.
6: Specifically DuPont with the PFAS.
1: Interesting. Zelda, thank you for that. Let me get one more in here. Vina is in Houston, Texas. Vina, what about you? How do you feel about data centers?
7: Thank you for having me. I shared my views with a couple of people right now, just now. Your experts are raising all good ideas for and against data centers, and all the concerns that the audience is also sharing. They're also very valid concerns. However, my view is of a very high-level view, which is we ought to be aware that it is here to stay. The data centers and artificial intelligence is here to stay. Time again and again, with every new technology that came aboard in the history, like cars, telephones, computers, internet, airplanes, etc., all have their pros and cons. Questions we ought to ask us are, how do we minimize the resources used to run data centers? How do we make it more efficient technology running on optimized resources consumption? So that is my two cents worth.
1: Great. Thank you, Vina. Amy, you were nodding as she said that.
4: Vina has hit the nail on the head. She's 100% right. Indeed, in fairness to the data center hyperscalers like Google and NVIDIA, they have formed an alliance to really lock down on some of the innovations that can be used to minimize the impact of data centers on the electricity grid. So part of what that could be, Google has done this in a couple communities in Minnesota and other places where they give everybody a battery for their home. And then the utility works with homeowners to use those batteries to relieve any pressure on the grid at, like what we say, a time of day, at, you know, evening when everybody's home and turns everything on. Some of those programs in particular locations can be really, really successful. And what's good about it is it doesn't raise the cost to you and I, the household or the local business, because we're taking the assets we already have and we're using them more efficiently, right? So that's something that's getting more and more attention, more and more utilities and communities are using that as an option. And that is going to help alleviate some of the issues related to new data centers.
1: We have a caller who works in artificial intelligence. So I want to hear what Sarah in Niles, Illinois has to say. Sarah, go ahead.
8: Hi, thanks. Yeah, so I work in cybersecurity and AI. So I embrace it, but I also try to encourage, you know, friends and relatives about responsible use. So I don't think that we're getting away from data centers anytime soon, but I always encourage people how much more resource it uses for videos and pictures and these silly trends that we see on social media. That takes so much more resource, and that translates to more data centers than text-based usage. So I always tell people, yeah, you know, use it in your job, use it for good purposes, but not for silly, wasteful, purely entertainment things, because that really impacts the need.
1: Yeah, my nephew, who's about 22 years old, said to me, "Oh yeah, we're really going to beat China by making like fake videos of things that didn't happen." It's like that's basically what a lot of people are doing with AI these days. Tolliver, did you have anything else from listentothemiddle.com, by the way?
9: Yeah, we got some good stuff. Heidi wants to know, how are these companies able to get around noise pollution laws? If my dog barks for more than 10 minutes, I get a call from the police.
1: Evan, do you have an answer to that?
3: Yeah, I mean, I think this gets back to, you know, as the data centers got bigger and, you know, got more complicated, that this noise thing is a relatively new phenomenon. It's also as they're encroaching on people's homes more and more, you know, and they're not in industrial areas or areas, residential areas are being rezoned industrial. So you're seeing a big backlash in that. And I a lot of regulation that's happening around the states, his point is really looking right at that. And this is something that just, you know, the industry got ahead of lawmakers on this, and we're starting to see a lot of proposals and regulations, bills. You know, that's something that the political systems are really focused on and dealing with now.
1: All right, I'm going to get one more call in here, probably. Maybe we'll have two, but probably one. Penny is in Ridgecrest Valley, California. Penny, what about you? How do you feel about data centers?
10: Well, I'm against them. There's one proposed in our town of Ridgecrest. We're a small town of about 30,000 people in the middle of the Mojave Desert. Mm. We're 2 hours away from Death Valley. And our source of water is groundwater. And the person that talked about water not being an issue is mistaken, at least in our area, because we are pumping groundwater. If groundwater is being used for the data center, that water is being evaporated. It is not being necessarily recycled or returned to our aquifer. Mm-hmm. And in fact, the state of California has determined that we have been in critical overdraft. Apparently, for the last 30 years, we have been pumping more water than is being recharged. So apparently we've been pumping about 21,000 to 28,000 acre feet and restoring 11,000 to 13,000 acre feet. So we are trying to figure out how to make our valley sustainable, and we don't need a data center that will use water, not to mention the electricity. Yeah. Plus, this particular proposal is about a block away from an elementary school. Mm-hmm. So there's that concern as well, not to mention the electricity and all the other things you mentioned.
1: But a lot of concerns where you are in Ridgecrest Valley, California. Penny, thank you very much for that call. We have kind of come to the end of the hour here, but I do want to ask each of you, because we sort of set this up as like ahead of the midterm elections, this has become an issue all over the country, and we hear people

0: how politically salient this issue is. And we're going to have the midterms. People are going to have focused on this topic. As we go to the presidential cycle, it's going to be even a bigger topic, I think. And yeah. So I don't think the topic's going away. And I do think that the political domain, both local and national, is where the debate should be.
1: Evan?
2: I completely agree. I mean, I've covered politics, you know, now I cover energy, but like this is convergence of the two. You know, there's just not issues like this where on, you know, the far side, the left, the far side, the right, everyone's so angry about this that it's not going away. People are not getting less angry. And you know, this is something politicians are going to have to deal with.
1: Yeah. Well, I encourage any callers still on the line to leave us a message. We're going to talk more about this on our podcast. You can find it just by searching for The Middle wherever you listen to your podcasts. Amy Myers Jaffe, Director of the Global Energy, Climate, and Sustainability Lab at NYU, and Washington Post business reporter Evan Halper. Thank you so much to both of you for joining us.
2: Thank you.
0: Thank you.
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1: I got it twice in this credits today. The Middle is brought to you by Longnook Media, distributed by Illinois Public Media in Urbana, Illinois, which just paused the data center, apparently, and produced by Harrison Patino, Johnny Leonidas, Danny Alexander, Sam Burmistaz, John Barth, and Marina Price. Our technical director this week is Jason Croft. I'm Jeremy Hobson. Thanks for listening. I'll talk to you soon.

0: We thank you very much for joining us for The Middle on KCUR-HD, Kansas City Public Media. I'm Michael Byers, in for Lori Arbor. Off this evening, but good news, she will be back tomorrow night, and I will be back tomorrow morning, and we'll be doing what it is we do, whatever it is we do. Coming up right after the top of the hour is Snap Judgment. This evening, epic stories about unexpected companionship, including a comedian who feels as if he's finally found a group of friends while attending an AA meeting. That story and more on Snap Judgment, next. 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Have a good evening, all.
1: Next on the BBC World Service, it's Hawaiian cinematographer Mike Prickett is a legend in the surfing world. His daring camera work has been at the forefront of filming big wave surfing.
2: I just push myself.
3: Those people you hang out with, have brunch with, fight with, stand up at each other's weddings with, invite over for Christmas dinner with, the ones you call when you get some good news with, or share that very urgent message from the doctor with. Where did these people come from? Did you deliberately, carefully choose these folk? Or are you besties with someone because maybe you liked the same rock band 20 years ago? Well, today in Snap Judgment, we proudly present Shut Up, Rick. Snap Judgment. Storytelling with the beat, right after this very short break.

The US Defense Secretary Pete Hegseth has said the public will be able to watch the execution by firing squad of the man convicted of the 2009 mass shooting at Fort

0: Hood military base. A Pentagon official told the BBC that the execution of Nidal Hassan would be live-streamed. Hassan was a US Army psychiatrist who killed 13 unarmed soldiers at Fort Hood in Texas and injured dozens more. His execution is scheduled for December the 3rd. The last public execution in the United States was held in 1936. Mr. Hegseth explained why it would happen at Fort Hood.
1: Army major betrays his country, radical Islamist, kills a bunch of Americans at Fort Hood. Of course we're going to do it at Fort Hood. We're going to do it on a Thursday. We're going to do it at 1 o'clock, which is when he did it. And it's going to be soldiers with rifles executing the firing squad. It hadn't been since World War II since we've done that. Well, I kind of like the mentality we had in World War II, which was win, which was understand when the enemy attacks you, you need to stand your ground.
0: A delegation from Ukraine is expected to meet President Trump's special envoys, Steve Witkoff and Jared Kushner, in Miami on Friday. A U.S. official said they would discuss a new unified proposal on all aspects of the Russia-Ukraine conflict to try to end the war. Reports say the meetings will span 2 days, with European representatives joining the American ones. The U.S. Vice President J.D. Vance says Microsoft is among companies that have been suspended from a key visa program that allows skilled foreign workers to get permanent resident status in America. He accused Microsoft of abusing the program by laying off American workers and replacing them with what he called foreign indentured servants. Here's the BBC's Daniel Bush.
2: In a statement, Microsoft pushed back on the administration, said it would provide more information on its H-1B visa hires, but the company said that the vast majority of the thousands of employees it hired through this program in the last fiscal year were not new hires. These were extensions of existing jobs. This announcement, of course, came just hours before President Trump awarded a prestigious medal to the Microsoft CEO, so awkward politics there. And of course, it also comes just a month or so before an election where the administration and Republicans running for Congress are trying to defend their immigration agenda, including numerous different restrictions to people trying to enter the United States legally.
0: The first hurricane of the Atlantic season has strengthened to Category 2 in the Gulf of Mexico's warm waters as it heads towards the southern United States. Hurricane Isaias is forecast to make landfall in Florida, Alabama, or Mississippi overnight between Friday and Saturday. The mayor of New York says a city resident has been shot in his car by U.S. Immigration and Customs Enforcement agents. Zoran Mamdani said early reports suggested a 5-year-old child was also in the vehicle, which was surrounded by agents who fired multiple rounds. He said the child was believed to be physically unharmed. New York police say the man who was shot is conscious and receiving medical attention. World News from the BBC. Adidas is suing an Australian fashion brand for selling and advertising clothes with a four-striped design, arguing it is deceptively similar to the German company's distinct three-stripe logo. Simon Atkinson reports.
3: The German firm claims White Fox is taking advantage of Adidas's reputation and that it's drawing an association between the two brands in the minds of consumers, or at least sailing close to the wind. Court documents obtained by the BBC include photos giving side-by-side comparisons of both firms' products, as well as images of adverts on buses and at bus stops. Adidas wants damages from the online-only fashion brand, which markets heavily using social media and influencers and is known for its hoodies, sweatpants and swimwear. 2 years ago, Adidas lost a case in New York, where it claimed the four-stripe design used by the luxury brand Thom Browne was too similar to its own.
0: White Fox says the design is being used for decoration, not as a trademark. The French education minister says 3,000 substitute teachers will be deployed to help in high schools as the authorities try to quell ongoing nationwide student protest. Edouard Geoffrey told a French television channel the teachers will be sent to schools from Friday. A riot at a prison in the Mexican state of Sinaloa has left 10 people dead and 16 injured. Security officials said one of those killed was a visitor to El Castillo Penitentiary, and the remaining 9 were inmates. The state is regarded as one of Mexico's most dangerous and is home to the notorious Sinaloa cartel. The Great Mosque of Aleppo in Syria has been reopened to worshippers after many years of restoration due to damage sustained during the civil war. The ancient mosque was near the centre of fighting between pro-Assad and rebel forces for control of Aleppo. Its minaret was reduced to rubble in 2013. The Great Mosque was first built during the Umayyad Caliphate in the 8th century, although the area had already been sacred to early Christians. BBC News.
4: Hello, welcome to Outlook.
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6: Snap Studios. Okay, so one of my besties, Ray, moved to London. And he and I and another friend, we're all talking, and Ray's, "Hey, it's not right. You guys haven't even visited me yet." It's a fair point. So we're like, "All right." We get tickets, and I've never been to London, so I'm excited, right? Trafalgar Square, fish and chips, Westminster Abbey. This is right around the time Queen Elizabeth passes away. Before I even get on the plane, Ray's sending me all these texts about how everyone in all the British colonies, from Nigeria to Sri Lanka, love the Queen so much. So I better bow the head and put some respect in my tone if I dare mention her name, whatever, whatever, whatever. Hey. I don't know anything about the Queen of England, but I do know this. I'm not just going to sit here and be lectured to by some guy from Michigan on the benefits of colonialism just because he happens to live in London now. No. No. So, I start bad-mouthing the Queen. Bad-mouthing England. Ray, why are the Great Pyramids in Egypt? Why? Because they're too heavy to carry to the British Museum. Oh, Ray. Why did the colonizer get a library car? Because he likes to borrow things indefinitely. Stop it. Why do I do this? Why? Because I know it ticks Ray off, and ticking Ray off brings me such great joy. On the plane ride over, I arm myself for the arguments. I read Legacy of Violence, A History of the British Empire by the Pulitzer Prize-winning historian Carolyn Elkins. And it's brutal. So the moment we touch down at the London airport, begin our tour of all of England's loot, I'm ready. Ray tries to explain to me that any great power would have done the same thing. I'm not having a word of it. The monarchy is just a fancy bow on the machinery of the oppression. And we squabble, fight. Sometimes Ray gets red-faced and sputtering rage through Oxford, Big Ben, in front of the Beefeaters. We bicker. All in all, it's a fantastic trip. Back home, pulling some papers in order, I see a document I haven't seen in over a decade. My last will and testament details all kinds of stuff, including who gets the kids if I get hit by a bus. Yeah, it's Ray. And I almost feel bad then for tormenting him. I almost feel bad for all the wet willies and twist of the knife. Almost. Because if we didn't scrap, how would Ray know how much I care? The Dan Snap Judgment. Stories of friendship. We're calling it Shut Up Ray. No, we're calling it Shut Up Rick. The name of the episode, it's Shut Up Rick. My name is Glenn Washington. Don't be like Ray, who after my trip to London absolutely refuses to listen to Snap Judgment. Now then, friendship can be hard, especially when you're going through something. At long last, comedian and writer Bucky Sinister, he thought he'd finally found his tribe at an AA meeting in San Francisco. The road back from addiction can be a hard one. And because of that, today's story does touch on drug addiction and references a death. And as Bucky began his journey, there was one guy, a tattooed, loudmouth ex-con who Bucky would do anything to stay away from. Snap Judgment.
7: You know, I had this little private ritual time
6: of about an hour before the meeting started, where I would go to a Pete's that was about to close down for the day. So I'd be the only person there, and I would just get this iced coffee and sit outside and watch the traffic. You know, it's just a little island there of non-existence. I could have my own little time. And then Rick started showing up. We called him Shut Up Rick because we had to tell him to shut up a lot. He was kind of horrible. He said a lot of things that even for us were in bad taste. And we would have to yell, "Shut up, Rick," in unison, until he started just introducing himself as, "My name is Shut Up Rick and I'm an alcoholic." And it became his name. But I didn't really know him. At this point, I guess I'm about 10 years sober. And I had these two guys that I always went to meetings with. We always rode home together, and we got really tight. And then suddenly, one of them died of just this kind of random heart attack. And, you know, I'm sharing about it this one meeting. And Shut Up Rick comes up to me, and he says, "I'm sorry about your friend." And he's like, I used to have this pet rat, and I loved that little rat. And I used to feed it whiskey off a spoon. And one day that rat died, and I was really upset. I said, "God, why'd you let my little rat friend die?" And then one day I realized that rat was so cool that maybe God needed a rat in heaven. And then he just slapped me on the arm and walked away, and I'm like, that is the dumbest thing anyone could tell me right now. And it was like his best way. I mean, it was genuine. I think he kind of, by his logic, he's like, well, this guy's down a friend. Maybe he's got space for me, you know, which is kind of right. Because I did have a big hole in my heart. So, you know, I kind of treasured this time that I was like, hey, there's nothing else to do but sit down and read a book. A nice big cup of iced coffee here at my favorite Bay Area coffee place. And then Rick started figuring out that's where I was. And he would just show up. And the first time he did it, you know, well, you know, this happens sometimes. Someone comes here while I'm trying to read a book or do some writing or whatever it was I was doing that day. And it happened again and again. And it takes about 3 or 4 weeks before I realize, oh, this guy's going to show up here every week. He's intending on being here. And at first, I'm just, hey, this is my time. I'm a little bit perturbed. But here's the thing. I started thinking, like, well, this guy's called Shut Up Rick because everybody's telling him shut up. What if I spent this hour just listening? Let's see what he has to say. Shut Up Rick liked to talk about a lot of things. First and foremost was conspiracies.
7: Dallas, Texas, November 22nd, 1963.
6: Did the mafia kill JFK? Did the CIA kill JFK?
8: Oswald didn't act alone.
6: Did the, you know, aliens build Stonehenge? Did the aliens build the pyramids?
9: If you take the location of the Great Pyramid as a coordinate...
6: He loved the show Ancient Aliens.
10: Are these markers left for aliens around?
6: He said, hey, did you see the episode last night? I'm like, yes. And then he would, you know, describe it to me for the next hour. You know, I was like, I know, I saw it. You know, sometimes Rick would talk at me, and sometimes it would be a back-and-forth conversation. I usually just talked about my family and my childhood. And then sometimes I talked to him about how horrible people were to each other in the office where I worked. He would think it was kind of funny. He just couldn't believe that people would act that way to each other. And he also knows that, like, you know, Rick a lot of times didn't feel like he fit in either. And this is a common thing with a lot of recovering drug addicts. We're kind of between worlds. Like, Rick wasn't a criminal anymore. You know, he was a good dude. Rick spent a lot of his time volunteering. A lot of halfway houses, a lot of sober houses, anywhere he could. One time I asked Rick why, you know, he volunteered so much at other places. He's like, well, I'm trying to outdo all the bad things I've done. How many good things do you think I have to do? It is... Wow. You know, how do I answer that? There were a couple moments where I kind of realized that Rick and I were becoming better friends.
11: after 6 months or so, I can't wait to see him. I'm going down to Pete's, and if it's like 10 after 6, I'm kind of looking up the street. I'm like, where is this guy? The most distinct thing about Rick was his walk, really. He had his gait that no one else really had. His kind of bounce in his walk that made him really easy to spot from far away. There was one time Rick told me that there was some skateboard company in L.A. that he wanted to be sponsored by. Rick's goal growing up was to become a pro skater. And he said, if I skateboard down to L.A., will you sponsor me? And they're like, yeah, sure. So Rick gets a backpack, an extra pair of socks, an extra pair of underwear, a bunch of crackers, and some peanut butter, and a big old sack of weed. And he started skating. And he skated down. There's this one moment where he hits this place down in Southern California where it's downhill for like miles. And he says, like, you know, I sparked up this big doobie, lit it up, got really high, and I just coasted for 7 miles straight. And it was the most beautiful time of my life. And when he talked about that, it was just really like his best moment. Really, like, to know your best moment is kind of something. And if I asked you to think of your best moment, you'd have to think a while. And I honestly have to think a while, too. I don't know what mine is. But Rick knew his. Rick knew what his best moment was. And it's just the moment he most loved being himself and where he was in life. And it's such a beautiful thing. The whole world doesn't exist. You know, the world's just gone. We've created this temporary autonomous zone around us. We're like this little bubble of reality. Like, what exists here is me and Rick and two coffees. And that's the thing. It's like, here's something in my life I needed. I needed a friend like this. I needed someone like who's just a nice escape for me. You know, this condition-free friendship, you know, just like he just wants to hang out. You know, it's just really kind of pure and nice. But, you know, there was one time he's like, I need some money. And this is always a dangerous thing when you're talking to people with, especially with people with heroin histories. When they say they need some money, like, it's a bad sign. So I became very concerned. I don't know if I want to give him this money because I can't risk this guy not being here. And I thought about it a whole lot, and I could just see the way he looked at me, and it was like, no one else believes in this guy. And maybe I'm the only guy who's going to believe him here. I got the money out of the ATM. We got the exact change together. And I loaned it to him. And he got his new glasses. He would tell everybody after that, oh man, I got these new glasses, they're awesome. My homeboy loaned me the money so I could get them. And that was really like when he started like referring to me as his homeboy or his buddy or his friend to other people. At some point, I realized I spent about 250 hours sitting with Rick. And I tried to think of who else in my life have I spent this much time with? I don't think anyone. And it was that realization of like, oh my God, was Rick my best friend? And I think he is. What would I do without this guy? You know, I don't want to lose him. This guy's important to me. I started noticing Rick wasn't showing up. And usually he called me when he wasn't showing up. And I did think, well, it's possible he relapsed, but probably not. But one of the things that he would do sometimes is that he would go off his meds. And he would not hang out when he was doing that. So I figured, he's off his meds, or maybe he's between prescriptions. I call him, and his number's not working. And a lot of times he always had these burner phones, and sometimes they just stop working. And I was like, okay, well, he doesn't have a phone. That, you know, probably means he just doesn't have a phone. I was worried mostly about Rick doing some kind of crime and getting locked back up, because that would be the last we'd see of him. More than anything else, that was my worst case scenario for him. But I was so preoccupied with myself, I couldn't really think about why Rick wasn't showing up too much. And I definitely didn't have time to go look for him. I did have aspirations at the time of being a stand-up comic and maybe being in some movies and TV. So I decided to move to Los Angeles. I had a condo, and it was at the peak of the market, so I could sell that and just get a bunch of money. So I was really kind of only thinking about myself the last few months I was there. I would pack or, you know, just move stuff out of my house. And I was like, well, whatever he's dealing with, he'll figure it out. I kept trying to look for him best I could, like through other people. I was trying to call my old San Francisco buddies, trying to figure out, like, you know, have you seen this guy? Like, you know, what's going on? Finally, one of them does touch base with me, and I've moved to L.A., and someone says, hey, you know, this guy with his halfway house told me that Shut Up Rick died. And I said, I don't think he's dead. You know, I think he's either relapsed or he's in jail. You know, he's done something. He's just sitting in county. We can find out pretty easily by calling the medical examiner. I'll call you right back. So I call the medical examiner and I said, hey, I'm looking for Rick Lotti. And they said, almost immediately, we have a Richard. And I was like, oh. I said, early 50s, lots of jailhouse tattoos, missing most of his teeth. And like, yeah, that's him. He died of pneumonia in August. So he died actually like right before I left. So I said, hey, you know, do you need help trying to locate his next of kin? The guy said, oh, we called them. And they refused his remains. Maybe his family didn't have the money for it. And that tore me up. I just didn't want him to be alone. If you're in this situation, they basically do an autopsy and then cremate you right away. And then the county will keep you for a certain amount of time. And if no one claims your remains by that point, you're just buried in a mass grave. I said, well, can I claim them? And they're like, yeah, you just have to reimburse the county for the cremation cost. And in my mind, it's like, you know, $75. And he goes, $1,040. $1,000. Oh. The deal to sell the condo had just actually closed like the week before. So I'm like sitting on this almost embarrassing amount of money. And I'm like, well, I guess I know what my first big purchase is going to be. And I said, how do I pick this up? We'll mail him to you. And he says, hey, there's one more thing you could do for us. Like, if you could help us fill out the death certificate, we'd really appreciate that. So they sent me what they had. There was a blank on the death certificate for occupation. And I put professional skateboarder. Because that was his dream. So I figured, like, on the records, he made it. You know? Like, congratulations, Rick, you made it. You're a pro.
12: 6 weeks after Bucky gave Rick the job of his dreams, he received a package with stickers all over it saying human remains. They were Shut Up Rick's ashes.
11: And I still have them, of course. I thought about spreading them, but I was like, you know what? I don't want to. I kind of like having this guy around, you know? Like, I'll take him to, like, a little coffee shop with me. I'll take him to Starbucks or whatever and sit there and have a little coffee and you know, remember. You know, it's like I'm never lonely. Like, I'm never without a friend. You know, it's just really sweet.
13: Thank you. Thank you so much to Bucky Sinister for telling us this story. And rest in power to Rick Lotti. We want to shout out To all of our friends in the recovery community, please keep coming back. Bucky, the poet, author, comedian, will have a link to his Substack on our website, snapjudgment.org. There you can keep up with all that Bucky is up to. The original score for this piece was by Clay Xavier. It was produced by Zadar Norbosch and John Facile. When we return, a friendly game turns not so friendly when the stakes are high. When the Snap Judgment Shut Up Rick episode continues, stay tuned.

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7: Welcome back to Snap Judgment. Now, there's a difference between being friends and being friendly. And large amounts of cash tend to reveal those differences pretty quickly. Joe Rosenberg brings us a story involving a Japanese businessman, $20 million, and the most ancient and honorable form of ritualized combat.
8: So our story is going to start with this guy.
9: Good Lord, I'm practically making love to this microphone now.
8: His name is Jonathan Randall.
9: I'm a deputy chairman of Christie's in America who spent a lot of his time in the late 80s, early 90s selling material to Japan.
8: Material meaning art.
9: And in the mid-90s to the mid-2000s, going back to Japan to get everything back that I'd sold to them 10 years before.
8: It really is like kind of this weird ebb and flow of prestige between people, and so long as you're the middleman, you'll be all right in the end.
9: Yeah, absolutely. The beauty of the bubble market.
8: But of course, Christie's did not have this wonderful pie all to itself.
9: It's a market that is really a duopoly between two auction house giants. There's Christie's and then there's the other place.
8: You mean Sotheby's?
9: Yeah.
8: It's like saying my opponent instead of, yeah.
9: No, that's actually how one normally refers to it, the other place. So it's sort of a friendly-ish rivalry. I wouldn't say it was entirely friendly.
8: In Sotheby's and Christie's, you see, there was one collection they both had their eyes on.
9: The Masprodenko corporate collection was a jewel in the crown. It had everything that one wanted to sell at that precise moment. You know, the Cezanne, the Picasso, the Van Gogh, their trophy names.
8: And, most importantly,
9: it was $20 million worth of business.
8: There was just one problem. Mr. Hashiyama, the CEO who had founded the collection, he was really chummy with Sotheby's. They'd known him for years. If Christie's wanted that $20 million worth of business, they were going to have to win him over.
10: It was very, very hard job for me, Mr. Hashiyama.
8: This is Kanai Ishibashi. She worked at Christie's Tokyo office alongside Jonathan. Just think of her as the client whisperer. She'd been paying visits to Mr. Hashiyama since almost her first day on the job. But he'd been proving tricky.
10: He really doesn't sort of talk about business. We talked about art and music and, you know, his great passion for dinosaurs. You know, we could spend hours laughing. So he told me that when his company was listed in a stock market, which was a very, very important incident, he chose the insurance company by throwing dice.
11: Yeah.
10: Yes. So when I heard that story, I found it really funny, and you know, he's a bit sort of eccentric and all that, but we couldn't really read where his mind was.
11: First of all, how many years were you doing this?
10: I think we'd spent 6 years meeting with Mr. Hashiyama before the auction.
11: That's incredible. And meanwhile, though, you're not the only person meeting with him. I would take it.
10: No. Sotheby's, they were there all the time.
8: And after both houses had finally given their big presentations on why Mr. Hashiyama should choose them and not, you know, the other place,
9: he came back with this extraordinary request.
10: I received a call from Mr. Hashiyama in the office, and he said in order to determine which auction house to handle collection, I would like both of you, Christie's and Sotheby's, to play the game Rock, Paper, Scissors.
8: Yes, you heard her right.
2: Rock, paper, scissors, shoot.
8: Mr. Hashiyama wanted the two biggest auction houses in the world to play a $20 million game of Rochambeau.
9: I think there was a moment of silence and surprise, and then...
10: What? That's it. I didn't really reply back to him. I couldn't really answer him, like, why are you doing this? And, you know, we can't really do that. I couldn't believe it.
9: You know, we didn't know what to do, but it was very clear that it was a very serious request from the client. And so when a client asks you to do something, you just get on and do it.
8: Here's how it would work. Each side, Christie's and Sotheby's, would have the weekend to come up with their choice of quote-unquote weapon. Then, on Monday morning, they would meet at the Mass Prodenko offices in Tokyo, and there, they would duel.
9: This was one game, and Kanai's job was to write down one word on a piece of paper. And that word had to be either rock or paper or scissors. So we started compulsively playing rock, paper, scissors, trying to work out, how do we win this? Is there some secret to this? How bad are you going to feel? How idiotic are you going to look in front of your colleagues when you've lost a collection for a child's game?
10: I don't really remember those 3 days. I mean, I was under enormous pressure to think what would be the best strategy. But my struggle was always that I knew that there is no strategy because it's just a pure chance. So constantly, whenever I had some moment on a train or walking in the streets, I suddenly sort of thought about rock, paper, scissors. I had to contemplate between choices. I think it's paper. No, I think it's rock. Then I said, no, I shouldn't do it because there is no answer. There is no answer. Let's stop. But then even though I tried not to think about it, I couldn't really forget about rock, paper, scissors from my mind.
8: And meanwhile, of course, she was getting all kinds of advice.
9: Every time I walked past Kanai, I was constantly like, why do we go with rock? You know, it's the strong thing.
8: And then there was this guy.
12: My name's Nick McLean.
8: Her boss at the Christie's offices in New York.
12: Where we ran the Impressionist and Modern Art Department.
13: Did you have an opinion about which to choose?
12: No. But obviously the first thing I did when I got home, I was telling my wife about this. And my daughters.
14: I'm Flora.
15: I'm Alice.
8: They were 11 then. They're 20 now. And the fun fact about them is...
14: we are twins.
13: Are you identical twins?
14: Yeah, very identical.
12: One's left-handed, one's right-handed.
14: Mirror twins. And we were in the kitchen of our home in New York, and he was saying, I've got a bit of an issue. Sotheby's is going to get the steal. We were like, oh yeah, we hate Sotheby's.
12: And they came back to me quite promptly and said, yeah, Dad, everybody knows you start with scissors.
14: Yeah, scissors is the pretty standard move.
12: So I said, well, how does that work? And they said, well, most people like the idea of going with rock.
14: But because they were like super clever Sotheby's, we're like, oh, they're going to bluff.
8: So Sotheby's would choose paper.
12: But you then double bluff by going scissors, and scissors cuts paper. And I said, all right, that sounds good. I said, what if they go scissors? They said, you go scissors again.
14: Because that's what I do. Yeah, you just stick with scissors and see what happens.
8: At which point, Nick called up Kanai.
10: And he said, Kanai, scissors. I think scissors is a thing.
9: And at that point, we get into the theater of the absurd. You know, we're about to do this massive piece of business, and we're listening to the advice of 11-year-olds.
8: Would you have been willing to go with Alice and Flora's choice, regardless of what it would have been? Would that have struck you as like a...
9: At least I'd have had someone else to blame if it was wrong.
10: But I wouldn't feel with my gut that you know, scissors are the best choice. Or rather, I would say I reached to the point where the situation got beyond my capacity. I think I didn't quite sleep a few days. But on that Sunday evening, I slept for a few hours. And then suddenly my husband came up in my dream. He said, Kanae. And he told me what choice I should come up with. Then I woke up and I saw the window and the sky was beginning to light up. I didn't look at the time, but I felt really sort of refreshed. Somehow my husband's voice really struck me, and I didn't even think about, you know, right or wrong, but I felt that it was a choice for me and I would go for it.
9: So Monday morning, the car comes to pick me up with her in it, and we start driving off towards the Maspredenko office.
8: And did she tell you what she decided?
9: No.
8: She didn't?
9: No, she was keeping her cards very close to her chest.
8: Did you prod her, like, oh, come on, can I just tell me?
9: What, yeah, of course, but, you know, you try and get a secret out of her, she won't tell you.
8: At that point, would you have,
9: happily got out of the car and walked away, yes.
8: Why would you want to walk away, though? I feel like the tension might be unbearable, but how could you possibly not want to be there in that room?
9: Yeah, but it might be like watching a kitten being steamrolled as well. Because if the pressure was big on me, it was absolutely massive on her. So she had prepared herself and was sort of entering a semi-zen state. So we arrive, we're shown to a waiting room, then the two people from Sotheby's arrive.
8: Do you recognize the two people from Sotheby's?
9: Yeah, you know, I knew who they were. But it's hardly the moment for, you know, hi, how are you? More sort of a grunt. So we sit one side of the table, they sit the other side of the table, and there are two accountants and a fax machine.
8: And somewhere on the other side of the fax machine, Mr. Hashiyama himself, waiting for the results.
9: And we're told to write down the word.
10: And Jonathan actually looked at me, and beneath the table, he showed me rock with his hand. And his eyes were very sharp. And he nodded to me once. I think in order to make sure that it was a good decision.
8: And she's just saying nothing, so...
9: Nothing. Nothing. And she goes ahead and writes down a word.
8: Can you see what word she wrote?
9: It's in kanji. I don't read Japanese. But looking at the face of the accountant holding the piece of paper, you could tell nothing. He was totally inscrutable. He looks at it for what was probably 30 seconds, and your heart's in your mouth.
10: And then Maspro person opened the envelope, and he said, Sotheby's, paper, Christie's, scissors.
9: And then they look at Kanae and say, you won. And it was like a huge weight had gone off her shoulders.
10: But after we went outside the building, we screamed.
9: Saved by Kanae. Completely saved by Kanae.
8: Would you be deputy chairman of Christie's if you had gone for rock?
9: No, I suspect I might still be there, but I probably wouldn't be quite where I am now.
8: Really? It really would have had that kind of effect?
9: It would have been it's a huge career block. You just lost a great big deal.
14: Obviously, he should have come to us first. You never go paper. Paper just sounds that it's not going to win. It's a weak move.
13: Wait, why not paper? Because the other person's going to stick with scissors?
14: It's just a weak move.
8: Whether Mr. Hashiyama himself would agree with that, we don't know. But Kanae would meet him again at the art auction in New York.
10: And normally, you know, clients, they demand the very best restaurants in New York. But he said, well, I won't have a steak. So we went to the real sort of New York steakhouse, having clam chowder and steak together. And it was a very simple dinner, but it was very nice.
8: Did he ever talk about rock, paper, scissors again? Or did you ever bring it up?
10: No, he never brought it up, and I didn't talk about it. But 2 years later, Mr. Hashiyama passed away, and that was the last time I saw him.
8: Today, Kanae Ishibashi has quit the auction business entirely. She now runs a music school with her husband in Tokyo. And as for Nick's twin daughters, Alice and Flora, shortly after the art auction, Time magazine ran a section called Quotes of the Week.
12: The Pope was there. Arnold Schwarzenegger. I think the President. And Alice McLean.
14: She has it framed.
15: Yep, it's framed. In the house.
13: What was her quote?
12: Everybody knows you go scissors.
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16: 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My name is Glenn Washington, and today we're digging into the nitty-gritty of friendship. Next up, Snap storyteller extraordinaire, Mr. Don Reed. 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
22: I grew up on East 14th in Oakland, California. When I was like 20 years old, I got recruited to UCLA on a speech and debate scholarship, a partial scholarship. But nobody told me that partial scholarship, loosely translated, actually stands for not enough money. Yeah, I was suffering bad, bad. I was really excited when I first headed off for UCLA. I hopped on a plane. Landed in LA, starry-eyed, and realized I didn't have nowhere to live. I hadn't quite thought that part out yet, right? So what I did was, every day after class, I went to a different dorm room and I partied. Went to a different dorm room and partied every night. Party, party, party. Yeah. Dancing white to fit in. How are you? And crashed in a different dorm room every night. But they caught on to me. So then I slept in the movie theater, and they caught on to me. So then I got a brilliant idea to sleep in the girls' restroom at UCLA. They had those little couches, you know, those little period couches? Those little, it's my time of the month, you might back up, I might choke you couches. I sleep in those. Now, the building where the speech team met had a lot of those couches. Kinsey Hall, built in 1929 with words of wisdom etched in stone over the doorway. But I never read it. So I sneak in there and sleep, but I never got good rest because I didn't want anybody to walk in on me. So kind of slept with one eye open all night, like. I didn't want some girl to walk in and say, Suzanne, Suzanne, there's a Negroid in the women's restroom. Alert the authorities, right? I knew I needed somewhere to live. I needed a job. So I went to the classifieds and I found an excellent opportunity. Seeking neat, clean college students to serve breakfast to the elderly in an upscale environment. Beverly Hills Hancock Park adjacent. The Kipling Hotel for your busy, friendly, happy retirement. I waited tables some up here in the bay. I'm like, I gotta get this. I caught the bus over there. It was almost as if classical music was playing in my head as I passed luscious lawns and stunning mansions. This was gonna be the next level of my life. We rode by a golf course. People waved at me. I was on the bus. But the bus went way, way past all that nice. And I ended up in a nasty area with trash on the ground. Heard errant gunshots. Pow, pow, pow, pow, pow, pow. Woo! Police helicopter. A little scroungy dog ran by. Looked like he gave me the finger. How do you give the finger with a paw? I stepped off the bus, and there was the Kipling in all its non-fantasticness. I walked into the lobby, and I was immediately met by the scent of urine and log cabin syrup. Kind of nasty, but kind of sweet. I went through the interview. It went well. They told me they'd let me know. They did let me know. I got it. Serving breakfast to the elderly for room and board. Now, every day after you finish your shift, you had to kind of rush through the lobby because the old folks would be camped out in the lobby and they try to capture you with a long-ass boring story. The kind that destroys your soul. The kind that, while you're listening, you go, am I dying as I'm listening to this? Did you just reference Custer? How long have you been on the planet? So you had to do this little move where you kind of jog through the lobby and point your watch like, I got things to do, I got things to do. But sometimes I just slowed down and I got to know some of them. I got to know this one old guy named George. One day he was standing in the dining room, you know, kind of Catskills type dining room with a green linoleum floor and cheap curtains that wanted to be much nicer. And George, standing there 5'2" with his little dead finger, he's like, Don, hold on just a second. I want to talk to you for a second, Don. I want to talk to you. I have a situation, and you're a smart guy. You serve me my breakfast each morning. I want to know if you think what I'm thinking about doing is a good idea, okay, Don? Okay, look over here, okay? Look right there. That's my seat. Every day, breakfast, lunch, dinner, everybody knows that that's my seat. But now there's this new guy, an old guy. He just plops in my seat. He plots in my seat. He's giving me the spilkas, this guy. This guy's giving me the spilkas, okay? Okay, I'm thinking about doing something. I want to know if you think it's a good idea, okay? I'm thinking of going up behind him and stabbing him in the back of the head with a fork. You think that's a good idea? To stab him in the back of the head with a fork. You think that? Look at him. Watch him. Look at. Watch the son of. Watch him chew. Watch him chew. Watch him chew. I hate that guy. I'm too old for this. I'm 92 years old, okay? My wife died 25 years ago. Every night I say my prayers. I say, dear God, when I wake up, please let me be dead. I wake up, damn it, still alive. So how are things going for you? I said, they're going pretty good, George, but I'm having a hard time staying in school financially, and I really just want to be a comedian. He said, you could do that. You go to school and be a comedian. You know, people can make it through anything. People can do anything. They're resilient. Trust me. I've been through a lot. Let me tell you a story, Don, okay? I used to live overseas. And one day, they marched into our area and they say that we're going to be prisoners of war. We're like, okay, we're going to be prisoners of war, right? But what they did, Don, is they took us to this camp, and then they tell us that we're just going to be held. Don, You see these numbers on my arm right here? He pointed to some numbers tattooed on his forearm. They put those on me there. And so one day, a soldier walks in dressed in all black, and he says, "It's time to take a shower." Now, we knew some folks that headed off to these showers. We don't quite remember seeing them again. Didn't know if they were transferred. Confusing. But we change clothes. We get in line. It's almost my group's turn to walk inside these showers. And Allied soldiers, British, American, I don't know, they show up and pop, pop, pop. They shoot the guys in the black. Pop, pop, pop. They shoot the SS guys in the black. And they freed us. And that's why you'll never hear me say an ill word about a soldier that's fighting for good. They try to say all soldiers are murderers. They're all killers. But sometimes you got to do that. Sometimes you gotta fight when someone's trying to wipe out your entire culture. You gotta fight. You better fight. You gotta fight, Don. But you don't have time to listen to all that stuff. You're real busy and you got a lot to do. I said, "That's okay, George." He said, "Don, did I ever tell you I had a beautiful wife? She was beautiful." She had this song. Well, I'd sing it to her. I sing the song to her. Go, hold on, I got it. Hold on. "You are most beautiful girl in the whole wide world. You are beautiful girl." Da da da da. It's a short song, I made it up. But then I tell you, I've lived a good life. I treat people well. I keep my word. That's a big thing. You gotta keep your word. You gotta keep your word, Don. But I've lived too damn long. 92 years old, every night I still say my prayers. "Dear God, when I wake up, let me be dead." I wake up, damn it, still here. And you know what, Don? You know what they still give me? I'm 92. You know what they still give me? My driver's license. You better watch out for me, I'll run you right down. I'll run you right down. I lived and worked at the Kipling for 5 years. Serving breakfast to the elderly, and they served me stories. I left the Kipling, and things went very, very well for me. Many, many years later, I got a big project working with a huge star. Her name rhymes with Mopra. I wanted to remember being hungry, because things were going so well, I wanted to remember being really hungry. So what I did, I swear to God, I went back to UCLA, to the very building where I used to sleep in the girls' restroom. The very building. While standing outside, I looked up and I finally looked at those words of wisdom that were etched in stone over the doorway. They say, "Nothing is too wonderful to be true." It's a quote from a scientist, Faraday. "Nothing is too wonderful to be true." To be true. It's a quote from a scientist, Faraday. "Nothing is too wonderful."

up dead. Or you could be me, who grew up in Oakland, headed off to college, was homeless for a while but battled through, and ended up here with you on this wonderful night. Or something like that.

Don Reed. That story was performed at Snap Judgment Live in San Francisco by Don Reed. Music performed by the Snap Judgment players Alex Mandel, David Brandt, and Tim Fripp. See the full video of this performance in all of its Technicolor glory, along with countless other amazing performances of Snap, on our YouTube channel, Snap Judgment Films. There and back again. That is what it's all about. And you can give the gift of story by sending your friends and your enemies a little taste of the Snap Judgment podcast. They will love it, I promise.

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2: I'm Jeremy Hobson. Here's something that's never been an issue in an American election before, but is now. Data centers for artificial intelligence. They use lots of water and electricity. Supporters say they power the modern economy. Opponents say they drive up costs for everyone and may end up like abandoned Staples and Blockbusters if they become obsolete one day. So how do you feel about
3: Thursday
2: data
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6: This is Alex Ritson with the newsroom. U.S. Defense Secretary Pete Hegseth says he'll live stream the firing squad execution of a former Army soldier convicted of killing 13 soldiers.
7: It hadn't been since World War II since we've done that. Well, I kind of like the mentality we had in World War II, which was win, which was understand when the enemy attacks you, you need to stand your ground.
6: Ukraine's President Zelensky accuses Russia of deliberately targeting civilians with a strike on two buses that left 30 people dead. Britain's former Prince Andrew wins his legal challenge against the police who searched his homes. The White House blocks Microsoft from taking part in any foreign workers hiring program, and how a school radio club managed to live link up with the International Space Station as it passed overhead.
8: This is Rory. Which one thing do movies always get wrong about space? Over.
9: Good question, Rory. I would say how easy everything is. Nothing up here is easy. Everything is hard.
6: First the news.
10: BBC News with David Harper. The US Defense Secretary Pete Hegseth has said the public will be able to watch the execution by firing squad of the man convicted of the 2009 mass shooting at Fort Hood military base. Nidal Hassan killed 13 unarmed soldiers. Ione Wells reports from Washington.
11: U.S. defense officials have now said that Nidal Hassan will not just face a firing squad of soldiers, a plan signed off by President Trump, but that it will also be live streamed. Previously, the Defense Secretary, Pete Hegseth, had said we'll make sure that people are able to watch it. Hassan was a U.S. Army psychiatrist who later said in court he believed he was protecting Muslims and the Taliban by shooting the soldiers, but apologized for any mistakes. The court heard that he had spoken online with an alleged Al-Qaeda-linked cleric.
10: The last public execution

0: United States was held in 1936. A delegation from Ukraine is expected to meet President Trump's special envoys, Steve Witkoff and Jared Kushner, in Miami today. A U.S. official said they'd discuss a new unified proposal on all aspects of the Russia-Ukraine conflict to try to end the war. Reports say the meetings will span 2 days, with European representatives joining the American ones. Britain's governing Labour Party has retained a parliamentary seat that was previously occupied by the former Prime Minister Keir Starmer until he stepped down as an MP last month. The local council leader, Sagar Abdiwali, beat the leader of the Green Party in England and Wales, Zach Polanski, for the Holborn and St Pancras seat. The Green Party has been embroiled in a row over its policy towards Israel, as Nick Eardley reports.
1: In the past, this is a seat Labour would have been expected to win comfortably. But the Greens made significant gains in the capital at May's local elections. Their leader, Zach Polanski, had been hoping to show he could convert that support into seats in Parliament. But he has also been facing questions about a policy adopted by Green members at their conference at the weekend. It declared Zionism a form of racism and called for the creation of a single democratic Palestinian state in all of historic Palestine.
0: Nick Eardley reporting. The US Vice President J.D. Vance says Microsoft is among companies that have been suspended from a key visa program that allows skilled foreign workers to get permanent resident status in America. Daniel Bush is in Washington.
2: J.D. Vance said Microsoft and other companies were abusing the H-1B and J-1 visa programs, which provide green cards for foreign employees in the tech sector, engineering, and other specialized fields. He alleged they were being used to undercut American workers and replace them with what he called foreign indentured servants. Supporters say the visas help companies to fill high-skilled jobs and grow the U.S. economy. Microsoft said that the vast majority of its employees in the United States were Americans and that workers brought in on H-1B visas were paid the same as any others doing comparable work.
0: Daniel Bush. This is the latest world news from the BBC. The mayor of New York says a city resident has been shot in his car by U.S. Immigration and Customs Enforcement agents. Soran Mamdani said early reports suggested a 5-year-old child was also in the vehicle, which was surrounded by agents who fired multiple rounds. The man is receiving medical attention. The Department for Homeland Security said officers were conducting a targeted operation to arrest a man from the Dominican Republic with a prior criminal conviction. Adidas is suing an Australian fashion brand for selling and advertising clothes with a 4-striped design, arguing it is deceptively similar to the German company's distinctive 3-stripe logo. Simon Atkinson reports.
3: The German firm argues White Fox is taking advantage of Adidas's reputation and that it's drawing an association between the two brands in the minds of consumers, or at least sailing close to the wind. Adidas wants damages from the online-only fashion brand, which markets heavily using social media and influencers and is known for its hoodies, sweatpants and swimwear. During a brief hearing in Sydney, White Fox argued the design was being used for decoration, not as a trademark. 3 years ago, Adidas lost a case in New York when it claimed the 4-stripe design used by luxury brand Thom Browne was too similar to its own.
0: The first hurricane of the Atlantic season has strengthened to Category 2 in the Gulf of Mexico's warm waters as it heads towards the southern United States. Hurricane Isaias is forecast to make landfall in Florida, Alabama or Mississippi overnight between Friday and Saturday. It has already forced the closure of more than half of oil production in the Gulf. A riot at a prison in the Mexican state of Sinaloa has left 10 people dead and 16 injured. Security officials said one of those killed was a visitor to El Castillo Penitentiary, and the remaining 9 were inmates. The state is regarded as one of Mexico's most dangerous and is home to the notorious Sinaloa cartel. And that's the latest BBC News.
4: Hello, this is Alex Ritson with the newsroom. The execution of Nidal Hassan in the United States, which is due to happen in December, was already unprecedented. It would be the first military execution by a firing squad of soldiers since the end of the Second World War. Now, the US Defense Secretary, Pete Hegseth, has decided to go further by announcing that the execution will be live-streamed. Hassan, a former army psychiatrist, shot dead 13 unarmed US soldiers at the Fort Hood military base in Texas in 2009. He later said that he was retaliating for America's wars in Iraq and Afghanistan. The last public execution in the US was in 1936. And Mr. Hegseth explained why it would happen at Fort Hood.
5: Army major betrays his country, radical Islamist, kills a bunch of Americans at Fort Hood. Of course we're going to do it at Fort Hood. We're going to do it on a Thursday. We're going to do it at 1 o'clock, which is when he did it. And it's going to be soldiers with rifles executing the firing squad. It hadn't been since World War II since we've done that. Well, I kind of like the mentality we had in World War II, which was win, which was understand when the enemy attacks you, you need to stand your ground.
4: I heard more from Daniel Lipman, who is a White House reporter from the website Politico.
6: This would be the first live-streamed public execution of anyone in American history. Usually these things are behind closed doors, but Hegseth has made a very important, in his view, significant decision to make the military more macho. He has said that the justification is that it would be a kind of a deterrent factor where people who would otherwise think to do this might get turned off from doing such an act in the future. Of course, the logical counterpoint to that would be people who are shooting up army bases with a dozen soldiers that they're killing, they are not of sound mind, so they're not making a logical calculation there. But Hegseth got this approved by Trump, and I think, you know, he is very in tune with the White House to try to please Trump and satisfy his desires.
4: The U.S., others are normally critical of other countries which hold public executions. Why is this different?
6: Yeah, Trump has actually criticized the Iranian government for public executions. Even a couple months ago, he was saying he was urging the Iranian government to not execute any of the protesters. And so obviously there's no question that this man committed this heinous act. But I should caveat this, that this may not even come to pass in December, because Nidal Hassan may appeal this verdict, this decision. And in America, these court battles last for a very long time. And so it could stretch into a future administration which would not want to execute him by firing squad or by live stream.
4: What's the American public going to make of this? Would it be popular?
6: I'm sure that there'd be some people who would want to watch it. I don't think the American news channels will carry it live, the CNN and MS Nows of America. But for a lot of Trump's base, it's young men who watch Ultimate Fighting Championship, who liked seeing the UFC fight on the White House grounds. And so those people are very online, and I'm sure that this would get a good viewing, but kind of satisfy the bloodlust of some Americans. But I don't think that's going to win many votes for Trump in November, because people who are rah-rah about this, they would be voting for Trump anyway. And this might turn off some of the more moderate people who would say that this is not proper.
4: Last question. Is there an element of just putting out a story like this in order that this becomes top of the news rather than some other things which are going on in the United States at present?
6: That's definitely one idea, where it's better for, in their view, to be talking about this than the economy or gas prices or how the U.S. may strike Iran again after the midterm elections. So you have to kind of view the Trump administration as this is almost like a reality show where every day there's a new episode, and they want to have a new story that creates more attention. And they've been dogged this week by two of their top campaign operatives who went to the Balkans to work for a pro-Russian government, and they did not want that story out there, and so was not helping them. So this might change the narrative for a little bit.
4: Daniel Lipman from Politico. It appears that catching a bus in Ukraine means taking your life in your hands. On Thursday, more than 30 people in the eastern city of Kramatorsk were killed when a Russian airstrike hit two buses. The Ukrainian president, Volodymyr Zelensky, has said that the attack will not go unanswered. Dan Johnson sent this report from the city.
7: Footage from Kramatorsk shows paramedics trying to save casualties from the burned wreckage of the two minibuses. They were hit by a glide bomb, a rudimentary weapon made by adding wings to an old Soviet bomb so that it can reach targets further into Ukraine. The regional head of government for Donetsk said some of the bodies couldn't yet be identified because of the severity of the attack. He said civilian transport was being deliberately targeted to maximize casualties, and that he could no longer risk the lives of passengers or drivers, and so bus services in Kramatorsk and nearby Slovyansk have been suspended. The two cities are part of Ukraine's so-called Fortress Belt, of frontline towns which have been under prolonged and intense bombardment. Across the country, bridges, petrol stations and railway lines have been increasingly targeted as Russian attacks have stepped up over recent weeks. Yesterday, 22 people died in a strike on an apartment block a few hours from Kyiv. British Foreign Secretary Ed Miliband, on his first visit to Ukraine, was shown the damage by President Volodymyr Zelensky.
8: Today we're announcing more sanctions on Russia, on the war machine of Putin, on the shadow fleet, on the oil companies, on the crypto, on the financing of the war. We are here to announce more humanitarian support. We are here to announce more support for energy. And I believe I speak on behalf of the British people that we stand with you.
7: President Zelensky said the Kramatorsk strike would not go unanswered and said Vladimir Putin deserved a strong reaction from the world.
9: He wants escalations as much as possible. That's why we need to work all together. Europeans can't push him. I mean this, but they can help us and this will push him to negotiations. But Americans can do more. I think President Trump can do more. And he has, between us, has to do more. Because so many losses.
7: It's reported delegations from Russia and Ukraine will have separate meetings with the Americans in Washington over the next few days in a possible step towards peace negotiations, which the Ukrainian president said earlier this week he was ready for, despite the surge in Russian attacks.
4: Dan Johnson. The Canadian poet, writer and translator Anne Carson has won this year's Nobel Prize for Literature. The 76-year-old has written more than 20 books, including Autobiography of Red, a modern retelling of a Greek myth which explores love and gay identity. She's been living in Iceland for several years, and on Thursday, the country's national broadcaster, RUV, stopped her on a windy hillside and asked her for her reaction to winning the prize.
10: Crazy. I think they're all crazy. Well, you know, it's crazy.
11: Did you know beforehand, or when did you receive the news yourself?
10: Just now. I mean, yeah, right now.
11: You were on a call with the people from the Nobel Committee?
10: Yes.
11: What was the conversation like?
10: Same as this, rather halting. They have, the usual questions, and I have no answers.
11: Do you think this in any way changes your readership?
10: Well, I guess the publisher hopes so.
4: The prize, worth around $1.2 million, was given after the Nobel Committee praised her bold and inventive work. Colin Patterson has this report.
12: Kanadensiska författaren Anne Carson.
13: The moment the Canadian poet Anne Carson was announced as the recipient of this year's Nobel Prize for Literature. For once, the winner was one of the pre-ceremony favourites. The writer, who is 76, combines poetry and prose, with one of her best-known works, 1998's Autobiography of Red, reworking a Greek poem about Hercules into a gay coming-of-age story. The Academy said she had been chosen for her bold and inventive oeuvre that, in playful dialogue with the classical tradition, has created new forms for contemporary literature. The permanent secretary of the Swedish Academy, Ingrid Carlberg, said she broke the news to Anne Carson in a phone call.
12: She was very taken by surprise. We didn't have so much time to speak. All she could had time to tell me was that she is for the moment in Iceland, where she's listening to the wind.
13: The prize is worth 12 million Swedish krona and will be awarded on the 10th of December.
4: You're listening to the newsroom from the BBC World Service. The technology giant Microsoft has become the latest company to be suspended from a high-profile US visa program that hires skilled foreign workers on a permanent basis. The US Vice President J.D. Vance accused Microsoft of abusing the system and giving away American jobs.
14: Microsoft laid off last year 6,000 American workers. At the same time, the company benefited from 6,300 H-1B visas and almost 3,000 green cards. In other words, if you do the math, for every worker that Microsoft laid off, they replaced that worker with 1.5 foreign indentured servants. Now, that is a scandalous system that we've allowed in this country for far too long. But thanks to the work of this task force and thanks to the empowerment of the President of the United States, we're going to stop it.
4: Microsoft says most visa applications in the last fiscal year were for existing employees rather than to hire new workers. Our North America correspondent Daniel Bush told me more.
2: Vice President J.D. Vance made the announcement for the Trump administration that Microsoft and other companies are abusing green card programs, the H-1B visa and J-1 visa programs in particular. These are programs that allow companies to recruit foreign workers and international students for highly specialized fields such as technology, engineering, and others. This is a part of a longstanding argument by the Trump administration that these jobs should be going to American workers, but supporters of these programs argue that they actually grow the U.S. economy and allow companies like Microsoft and others to fill these highly skilled jobs.
15: Yeah, because Mr. Vance is suggesting that Microsoft laid off about 6,000 U.S. workers, hired a similar number from overseas. But as you said, highly specialized, just because it laid some off, it doesn't mean that the people it hired are doing exactly the same thing or could do exactly the same thing.
2: That's exactly right. And in fact, in a statement, Microsoft pushed back on the administration, said it would provide more information on its H-1B visa hires. But the company said that the vast majority of the thousands of employees it hired through this program in the last fiscal year were not new hires. These were extensions of existing jobs. This announcement, of course, came just hours before President Trump awarded a prestigious medal to the Microsoft CEO. So awkward politics there. And of course, it also comes just a month or so before an election where the administration and Republicans running for Congress are trying to defend their immigration agenda, including numerous different restrictions to people trying to enter the United States legally.
15: Yeah, as you've kind of hinted there, there's presumably an awful lot of politics going on here, with immigration being a very big political issue.
2: That's right. And the administration now has argued for months that these visas are being abused by these companies, that they're bad for the American economy. And it fits into the argument by President Trump, by J.D. Vance, that this America First agenda is intended to boost the American economy by prioritizing U.S. workers and by trying to ensure that those jobs do not go to people coming from overseas. And it remains to be seen whether voters will buy it. And certainly polls show that although some Republicans still remain very supportive of President Trump's immigration agenda, it has lost a lot of support with Democrats and with some independent voters as well.
15: Isn't it enormously expensive for companies to hire workers through these schemes? Now, presumably they don't do it unless they really need to because of the cost.
2: That's right. It's costly. It's a time-consuming process. These are very highly specialized visa programs intended to recruit specific workers in science, technology, engineering, jobs that these companies say are difficult to fill with those high-skilled workers inside the United States. So companies like Microsoft spend years building these programs up, going through the work of the visa application process on behalf of these job recruits. So it's something that they invest a lot in and will likely push back, as Microsoft already has on the administration, to try and keep these visas in place.
4: Daniel Bush in Washington. Tensions between South Africans and migrants from other countries have escalated. Cars were set on fire in Soweto in Johannesburg and at the port city of Durban, where shops owned by foreigners were targeted. Similar scenes were also witnessed in Cape Town and the Eastern Cape. The newsroom's Richard Hamilton reports.
16: More than a dozen cars were set alight in Soweto after protests erupted into violence. Police dispersed protesters who'd stormed a refugee centre where hundreds of asylum seekers had gathered to lodge appeals. It followed a ruling in July by the Constitutional Court requiring the government to resume processing asylum applications. The clashes follow months of tensions, with demonstrators demanding the deportation of foreigners living in South Africa illegally. In Durban, riot police were deployed to the city centre after reports that shops owned by foreign nationals were looted. Sepo Mposula is a community leader there.
17: The disappointment, actually, it is directed at this government. The government that does not listen to its people. People have been complaining about the influx of foreigners in the country. And the government, instead of addressing the problem, you know, now there was this court judgment. And you'll remember that there was 600 million that was spent to monitor South Africans instead of addressing the issue of illegal migration.
16: But the government said the violence was triggered by people spreading deliberately false information about the court ruling. It said the judgment did not automatically grant refugee status or permanent residence to undocumented migrants. In South Africa, migrants are often blamed for taking jobs, fueling crime, and putting a strain on public services. Claims that social scientists say are not supported by evidence. 3 decades since the end of apartheid, the country remains deeply unequal, with about a third of the population out of work. Despite this, it remains Africa's largest economy and continues to attract workers from other parts of the continent.
4: The newsroom's Richard Hamilton. The nationwide student demonstrations in France show no sign of ending. There were more than 500 arrests in the latest protests on Thursday, some of which turned violent. It comes as the education minister has promised to deploy substitute teachers to some of the country's most deprived schools. Hugh Schofield in Paris is following the story.
18: Over the last couple of weeks, it's been thousands of arrests, mainly of young people. But how many of these people arrested are from the lycée? How many of them people who attach themselves to the protest is a big question, but most of them are young people. And it's not going away, and it's at the ends of these rallies that the diehards stay behind and start smashing, causing trouble, setting fire to things, and then the police move in to disperse them, and that's when you get these clashes which are very televisual and, you know, send shockwaves around the country and around the world, because once again it's riot police moving in against teenagers. But it is something that, to a certain extent, both sides are kind of playing a part here. The teenagers know that the police will act in this way, and the police do what they do. The Prime Minister appeared on television and made much about this sort of process of negotiation and discussion in schools and so on, but that was just a sort of blatant admission that he had nothing to give. And what the government is hoping to do is play the long game, hope that the students get worn out. There are school holidays approaching in a week. The weather is changing, rain's coming. All this helps the government. And with the elections coming, we can predict a very, very unstable few months ahead.
4: Hugh Schofield in Paris. British police investigating the King's brother, Andrew Mountbatten Windsor, have accepted that the warrants they used to search his homes earlier this year were unlawful. He was arrested by officers in February on suspicion of misconduct in public office, after which he launched a challenge over the legality of the warrants. The investigation, in connection with his links to the late sex offender Jeffrey Epstein, is ongoing. The former prince has always denied any wrongdoing. Our correspondent Lucy Manning was in court and has this report.
19: On the 19th of February, his 66th birthday, Andrew Mountbatten Windsor was arrested very publicly on suspicion of misconduct in public office. In the full glare of the media, Thames Valley Police searched the King's brother's home at Sandringham and his former address, the Royal Lodge at Windsor. But at the High Court, it was revealed that in July, Thames Valley Police had accepted that the search warrants they had applied for and that an Old Bailey judge had granted weren't lawful. The judge in this hearing, Mr. Justice Hilliard, who wasn't involved in granting the original warrants, said a significant error had been made in the application and granting of the warrants. They were found to be unlawful because confidential business material may have been gathered during the searches, and that wasn't legally covered by the warrants issued. Nick Vamos is the former head of special crime at the Crown Prosecution Service.
20: It's not actually that unusual in these kind of cases. The police don't have a great record of applying for search warrants. They often make mistakes, but this should have gone under so many noses before it went to court that it's really amazing that they still managed to make a basic error. The police were reviewed several years ago and they changed their processes, and it's embarrassing that they're still getting things wrong.
19: Thames Valley Police agreed the warrants had been issued incorrectly by the court, but they still want to use the evidence gathered and have applied to the court to lawfully do so. Andrew Mountbatten Windsor opposes that. In a statement, the force said its inquiries into him remain ongoing, and Mr. Justice Hilliard said the fact that the search warrants had been quashed didn't bring the investigation to an end or mean the whole of the investigation was unlawful. Joshua Rosenberg is a legal expert and says the police can apply under another part of the law to retain the evidence.
21: The investigation continues. The police have not had to give back the material they seized, written material, electronic material, we don't know the details of it. The reason for that is they can go back to court and say, we should have been able to get this under Section 9, we should have been entitled to this material, and we want to hang on to it until you sort it out. That's going to take some time. In the meantime, they hang on to it and the investigation continues.
19: Andrew Mountbatten Windsor has always denied any wrongdoing in relation to Jeffrey Epstein. He has won this court victory, but his legal battle continues.
4: Lucy Manning. The International Space Station hurtles around the Earth above our heads at 28,000 kilometres an hour. Earlier, while it was directly over the town of Wick in the very north of Scotland, children on Earth below were able to ask questions directly of Joshua Kutrick, an astronaut living and working aboard the space station. Here's some of their conversation.
1: This is Rory. Which one thing do movies always get wrong about space? Over.
3: Good question, Rory. I would say how easy everything is. Nothing up here is easy. Everything is hard, even brushing your teeth. And they gloss over a lot of the small points.
22: This is Florence. How does the food taste in space compare to here on Earth? Over.
3: Florence, because the microgravity affects your sinuses, everything tastes a little bit different. Sometimes good, sometimes bad. For me, I love coffee on planet Earth, but up here it tastes a little bit different. It doesn't taste quite like coffee to me, and that's causing me to not drink so much.
23: This is Fergus. What experiment were you most excited to work on? Over.
3: I'm working on a lot of experiments that are designed to enable astronauts to live in space for longer periods of time. So someday, maybe on the moon for, say, a year. But we have a lot of science we have to figure out first, and that's some of what we're working on up here that I enjoy. Over.
24: This is Isabella. Do astronauts get space sick like getting car sick? Over.
3: Isabella, great question. We typically get sick at the start of the missions as we adapt to microgravity. So it's like a couple of days of basically being car sick. Over.
4: Astronaut Joshua Kutrick getting gentle grilling from pupils at Wick High School in Scotland. The main news, the US Defence Secretary says the public will be able to watch the execution by firing squad of a former army psychiatrist convicted of the 2009 mass shooting at Fort Hood. And that's it from the newsroom.
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29: Service and coming up after the news, the global story. In France, protests that began with high school students in September have grown, engulfing the nation and leading to thousands of people taking to the streets, in some cases with violent police clashes. What are these protests actually about? And why could a crisis in France have implications for the rest of Europe and beyond? Join me, Asma Khalid, in 2 minutes.
4: BBC News with Alex Ritson. The US Defense Secretary Pete Hegseth has said the public will be able to watch the execution by firing squad of the man convicted of the 2009 mass shooting at Fort Hood military base. A Pentagon official told the BBC that the execution of Nidal Hassan would be live streamed. A delegation from Ukraine is expected to meet President Trump's special envoys in Miami later on Friday. A US official said they'd discuss a new unified proposal on all aspects of the Russia-Ukraine conflict to try to end the war. France's education minister has promised to deploy 3,000 substitute teachers to help in high schools. It follows days of protests by students and teachers calling for better conditions.
0: Hurricane Isaias has strengthened to Category 2 as it heads towards the southern United States. It's already forced the closure of more than half of the oil production in the Gulf of Mexico. U.S. Immigration and Customs Enforcement agents have shot and injured a man in a car in New York City. Eyewitnesses say a young child was in the vehicle at the time. Adidas is suing the Australian fashion brand White Fox for selling and advertising clothes with a four-striped design it describes as deceptively similar to its own distinctive three-striped trademark. White Fox said it was using the stripes for decoration, not as a trademark. Britain's governing Labour Party has retained a parliamentary seat that was previously held by the former Prime Minister Keir Starmer. The local council head beat the leader of the Green Party in the Holborn and St Pancras by-election. And a riot at a prison in the Mexican state of Sinaloa has left 10 people dead. The situation is now reported to be under control after the National Guard was sent in to tackle the violence. BBC News.
29: Last Friday, I sent a text to my co-host, Tristan Redman, who, as you all might know, has lived in Paris for years and has covered quite a few French protests over his career. I wrote to Tristan and asked, is everything okay in France? I keep seeing these reports of protests. Tristan wrote me back, and I want to read you all his response. Hey, yeah, high school students are demonstrating about the state of public education. It's been unusually aggressive considering most of them are actually kids, police using riot gear and what have you, but it's limited to certain spots. Still, he added, the feeling of a country creaking at the seams deepens. Since Tristan's somewhat ominous message, the situation has become more serious and more volatile. On Monday, a 15-year-old was seriously injured during the protests. The boy's hand was blown off during a confrontation between police and demonstrators, leading France to suspend the use of stun grenades for policing. On Tuesday, the protests grew and spread with high school students being joined by national unions, and hundreds of thousands took to the streets. And as we are recording, more major protests are expected. From the BBC, I'm Asma Khalid in Washington, D.C. And today on The Global Story, what is going on in France? And why should the rest of the world pay attention?
5: They've closed the schools, the universities, because they're very terrified of what's happening.
29: Coming up later in the show, we're going to hear from a student who has been protesting in Paris.
5: The youth will not let them keep funding war and keep funding rich people instead of giving money for our future.
29: But before that, to understand the backstory here, I wanted to turn to Tristan. Before Tristan and I hosted this show, we had long careers as journalists out in the field. And for Tristan, a lot of that time was in France. He actually lives in Paris. That's where his kids go to school. It's his home. Which means over the years, he has covered a number of French protests. And so I actually wanted to begin with the central question of what is actually happening in France.
6: Well, Asma, on Tuesday, the pictures went around the world. There were demonstrations across more than 40 towns and cities in France, hundreds of thousands of people on the streets. There were scenes of bins being burnt, riot police out, students, high school students primarily, protesting, calling for better education conditions in their high schools. They say their schools are underfunded. They say, you know, the roofs are leaking, the teachers are absent, they're not paid enough. And they say that the conditions under which they're learning have just become impossible. Now, those protests started off small. They were organized by high school student unions, but they've gained momentum. And this week, they've been joined by other groups, including nationwide trade unions, which led to these demonstrations across the country on Tuesday. Organizers say more than 500,000 people took part in these protests. Police say around 250,000 out there supporting the high school students in their calls for more state funding for education, and also to express a more generalized dissatisfaction with the way the country is being run. And look, French demonstrations, this is a well-practiced, well-oiled machine. You get out in the streets of Paris, there are people by the sides of the street. You know, there's always a bunch of people selling merguez sausage hot dogs. You have these vans going down the street with massive speakers on the roof, kind of pulsing out, you know, demonstration songs.
2: Sounds a bit like a festival.
6: I mean, there's definitely a festival element to it, yeah. But there's also been violence in these protests. So as you mentioned earlier on, a 15-year-old boy at a demonstration in the north of France had his hand blown off on Monday. Now, this week, in reaction to that, the police said that they were going to scale back some of their tactics because that shocked people, even though, look, unfortunately, violence in French demonstrations is not uncommon. You know, if you think back to the Gilets Jaunes, the yellow vest demonstrations back in 2018, 2019, I remember interviewing people who'd lost eyes, who'd had their hands blown off in those demonstrations. This, unfortunately, is something that happens. But for it to happen to a child, a 15-year-old, is something that has really shocked people. And the police have had to take stock of that and react. And they've said they're no longer going to use some of their more aggressive tactics in handling these demonstrations.
2: Tristan, you described the situation of high school students protesting. Was there an immediate catalyst? And the reason I ask this is I usually think of protests in the United States springing up as a result of something that took place. Like, you know, for example, the mass protests we saw after the murder of George Floyd here a couple of years ago in the United States.
6: There isn't really one thing that set this all off in terms of a kind of key moment, one thing that happened to one person. It all started in mid-September when some students decided to come to the aid of some teachers who were on strike about pay and working conditions. Unions got involved, and it's kind of grown organically from there. The organizers of these demonstrations, at their origin, were high school student unions. Now, the idea that high school students should be formed into unions.
2: Are you talking about union like a labor union?
6: Yeah, almost like almost exactly like a labor union.
2: Oh, interesting. So it's not just like a club.
6: Well, sort of. It's a thing which goes back decades. Union culture is very much a part of French society, and student unions are often seen as a way for high school students to take their first steps in kind of organized political life, so to speak. You'll often see that politicians on the left, you know, grown-up politicians on the left in France started their political careers in high school student unions. So it sounds very alien to anyone who's not in France, who's not familiar with this idea of student unions, but they are a real thing, and here they are being taken very seriously.
2: You mentioned demands, Tristan. So let's talk more about that. What are the specific demands that the students have? I mean, if they want better public education, I don't know, that sounds kind of admirable that students are demanding a better quality schooling.
6: Well, I mean, yes, you could separate their demands into two things. Think of them as the present and the future. In the present, they say that the conditions in their schools are deplorable. They say class sizes are too large. You know, there are reports of people saying there aren't even any chairs in their school. Mm-hmm. Sometimes they have to do lessons standing up. So that's all about kind of funding of public services in the present. And students are saying that they can't get the education that they need because there just isn't the money to educate them. But there's also a concern about the future here. So young people in France are worried about what happens to them when they finish their studies. They're worried about AI. They're worried about what kind of jobs they might be for them to go to in the future.
2: That's a very universal feeling these days.
6: Yeah, exactly. And, you know, they say that they're scared about the future. So it's a really serious question for them, what's going on at the moment. And Asma, I've been speaking to a student in Paris. She's called Alice. She studies at Sciences Po, which is the kind of political sciences elite school in Paris. It's well known for its student activism. Here's what she told me.
7: So I'm Alice, 20 years old. I'm part of l'Union Étudiante, the biggest student union in France, and currently a student at Sciences Po.
6: So you've been out protesting for the last few days. Why are you protesting?
7: The movement started because some students, high school students, in the suburb of Paris, had no professors in some disciplines. And this is very inequalitarian compared to the Parisian high schools that have plenty of teachers, better fundings, especially private schools. So the movement really started for equality and better financial means and fundings for education and for our future.
6: Just to be clear, Alice, the core of this demonstration is by high school students. You're a university student. Why have you joined the high school students?
7: It's really all youth in the streets together. So this movement is really both high school students and university students, and we share the same problems, especially for our future.
6: What do you want from them? What are the demands? What would you like to see them do?
7: We've published a website with 10 urgent measures and demands for the youth. We demand 10 billion fundings for the youth, higher grants for students, fundings for education, better school times hours, renovation of establishments because our roofs are currently collapsing like on our heads in some of the high schools. We demand 150,000 rooms in universities. Each year, many people are unable to enter universities because there is no room left.
6: Mm-hmm.
7: So we want more. We want more of that.
6: What are you seeing on the ground during these protests? You know, there have been images going around the world of what's been happening, not just in Paris, but in other French cities. What's been your experience during protests?
7: I think those protests are very impressive and historic. I've been protesting for 4 years now, and those are the biggest one I've seen from the youth. We had 90% of universities blocked, 2,000 high schools blocked as well. And we had massive protests today, especially in front of Sciences Po, with barricades being dressed in the streets. So yeah, those protests are very impressive, but we also see very high repression from the police and a lot of violence. So yeah, I think it's very impressive, but the violence is very shocking as well.
6: Well, I mean, there have been accusations of violence on both sides, haven't there? That there have been agitators within the demonstrations. There have been accusations against the police who've been involved. Are you hopeful that the demonstrations are going to bring about change?
7: Yes, I think the government is really scared and terrified of this movement. They've closed the schools, the universities, because they are very terrified of what's happening. And I think it has now to invest in the youth and into our future, because the youth will not let them keep funding war and keep funding rich people instead of giving money for our future. And we will continue this movement until we get victory.
6: Are you going to be demonstrating again on Thursday?
7: Yes, we have plenty of gatherings happening on Thursday, tomorrow, in many of French regions, and I think we will be plenty in the streets again and next week as well until we gain victory.
6: Thanks so much for your time, Alice. It's been very interesting to talk with you. Stay safe.
7: Thank you.
29: That was really interesting. Have we seen elected officials, school administration, anybody willing to make concessions to what these student demands are?
6: So, look, the government has said that they are taking the students' demands seriously. The reality is they don't have that much latitude to do too much about it because the bank accounts of the government are stretched thin, if not absolutely empty. And, you know, the critics of the demonstrations are saying that some schools have been partially burnt or ransacked in places, and that's going to cost even more money to repair, money that is already incredibly thin on the ground. And
29: meaning they've been burned throughout these protests, you're saying?
6: Well, yes. I mean, there have been fires in some schools. And, you know, some school leaders are saying, you know, hundreds of thousands of euros of damage have been done by the protesters. And that's just making the situation worse, not better. So, you know, the government doesn't have a lot of capacity right now to do much about this. And that's something of intense concern, not just for students, but for leaders. You know, like, how are they going to get themselves out of this situation? It's really unclear.
29: I also want to understand where the energy for these protests is coming from beyond students, because these aren't just student protests at this point anymore in France. Is there a leader of this movement at this point?
6: Well, that is an absolutely key question right now, Asma, because the debate around the demonstrations is really evolving. 6 months out from the presidential election, everything is political right now. And so there have been a lot of accusations that the demonstrations have been fomented by a man called Jean-Luc Mélenchon, who is the far left leader in France.
2: Okay.
6: He's a guy who's been around for a very long time. He has a party called La France Insoumise, which roughly translates as France Unbowed. Think of him roughly as a French equivalent of Bernie Sanders. He's quite a controversial figure in French politics. Polls at the moment suggest that there is a very good chance that the French presidential election in 2027 could come down to a runoff between, on the one hand, Jean-Luc Mélenchon on the far left and Marine Le Pen, the far right leader. So, as you can imagine, people on the French right are not missing the opportunity of blaming Jean-Luc Mélenchon and his party for what's going on. They say that Jean-Luc Mélenchon has instrumentalized these demonstrations, that he is whipping them up, making them worse. Well, Jean-Luc Mélenchon has been speaking out. He put out a video on social media, quite a long speech with him sitting behind a desk, looking somewhat presidential with like a worker's helmet on the shelf behind him. You know, he kind of styles himself as a sort of old school hard left leader. He has used words like police savagery. He called on people to go to the streets to confront the police for this. And people have interpreted that as a call for ramping up the tensions in the street. On the other hand, Mélenchon himself and his political party say he's simply calling on people to go to the streets to demonstrate about their legitimate political demands. Students on the streets say, look, that is being entirely exaggerated. We have our own political agency. We don't need Jean-Luc Mélenchon to make us demonstrate. We're doing it because we have legitimate demands. So a lot of the students deny it. It is absolutely the case that some people from the far left have been participating in the demonstrations. That's not unusual. I think it's unclear to what extent LFI, this party, have responsibility for starting the demonstrations. It's a very political question. Marine Le Pen has been blaming Jean-Luc Mélenchon for some of the unrest. He would obviously deny it.
2: The picture you paint, Tristan, is so different than the narrative we have heard here in the United States amongst some on the right, including the president of the United States. On Monday, President Trump posted on social media that these protests were the result of, in his words, out of control mass migration. He went on to write, this isn't about schools. This is about Islam wanting to take over a once great country. We also heard from the U.S. ambassador to the United Nations, Mike Waltz, and likewise, the conservative commentator Ben Shapiro, who hosts a pretty popular podcast, described this movement as a cautionary tale for Americans. Is there any truth to this narrative that they are depicting?
6: We've seen time and time again members of the Trump administration focusing on stories of unrest, not just in France, but in Europe more widely. You know, we saw it quite recently in Spain, in the enclave of Ceuta in North Africa, when we had an influx of migrants coming into that Spanish territory in North Africa. This is a different story. This isn't about migration. This is a movement about economic problems, the ability of the government to pay for public services. This is about education. France is not without its problems to do with immigration. Immigration is going to be a major issue when it comes to the French presidential election. It's no secret that that's one of the main reasons why Marine Le Pen is among the favorites to win the election next year, because she says that she'll come down hard on illegal immigration to the country. It's not that that is not an issue in France. It's just not the issue here.
2: And even Marine Le Pen, is she describing these, you know, student-led protests as being about immigration? Even her version is not matching up, you're saying, with what some on the right in the U.S. are saying.
6: She's not. I mean, That's not to say that she's not involved in the politics around all of this. She hasn't shied away from accusing Jean-Luc Mélenchon, as we've already discussed, of fomenting the demonstrations. She is presenting this week her economic program for France for the election. She has ring-fenced education spending in that economic program. So, you know, she's sensitive to the question. She is not suggesting that these demonstrations are being caused by immigration in France. It's just not something which is on the table.
2: I want to go back to something that Mélenchon, the far-left leader, spoke to in his video earlier. He described these protests as the most powerful since 1968. Can you explain that to me? I mean, look, the 1960s was a really politically volatile era here in the United States. What was going on in France during this time period?
6: Well, I mean, 1968 was a volatile moment all around the world. If you think back to, for example, the Prague Spring in 1968, well, France had its own spring. It was May 1968.
8: France, May 1968. A nation of strikes, of violence. A country paralyzed across its length and breadth. The simmering of unrest amongst its student population rapidly boiled, then boiled over. Citizens from every walk of life, from every class, became involved.
6: University students, primarily on the Paris left bank, demonstrated for weeks.
8: Quickly, the situation reverted to ugly street warfare, with riot police giving no quarter and getting none in return.
6: There were, you know, famous pictures of them throwing cobblestones at police officers, hunkering down in university buildings and producing student newspapers and famous art pamphlets and posters. And they were calling for the resignation of the then president of France, Charles de Gaulle at the time.
8: General de Gaulle's personal strength had failed to bring the nation back into line. He had called for a referendum on his leadership for June 16th, but has said he might retire at the end of the year, an indication that he expects to win that referendum.
6: He didn't immediately resign, but by the end of the next year, he had gone. Charles de Gaulle was a totemic figure in French 20th century history. And the fact that students played a role in his eventual downfall speaks to the capacity of students to play a role in the political process in France. And 1968 is this kind of moment that a lot of people refer back to as a kind of moment of hope and change for the future, 1960s counterculture protest. A lot of French people think of France before 1968 and France after 1968, that it was this kind of transformative moment that dragged France into the modern era. And there are still a lot of politicians in the French system who cut their teeth in that era as French student protesters.
2: You know, that's really striking, Tristan, because some of the headlines I've seen here in the U.S. press, they read France in crisis, discontent grips France. It seems to be much bigger and broader than student protests. It is this sense that something is going on in France, whether it's a fiscal crisis, a political crisis, but that France seems to be almost at the cusp of a tipping point. Does it feel like that in France?
6: From a distance, from outside of France, it does look like protests like this are things that happen all the time. And to some extent, that's true.
2: You said it, Tristan. But yes, we do think, oh, the French, they're protesting again about something.
6: And to some extent, it is true. Protests are part of the fabric of life in France, especially at this time of year. This is actually known as part of protest season. After the summer vacation, you have this thing called the rentrée, which is when everyone comes back from holiday and goes back to school and goes back to work. And people do their rentrée. They publish books for the rentrée. They have political conferences and they have political demonstrations for the rentrée. There is a lot of myth-making about protests in France, that French people are never happy, they're just a bunch of discontents, and, you know, they should just go home and, you know, get on with life like the rest of us. And that's not quite how things are seen in France. French people believe that protesting is an important duty. It's not all French people, but a lot of French people believe that protesting is part of their democratic duty. It's part of the conversation that happens between voters, citizens on the one hand, and governments on the other. And it's part of a normal political protest. So, you know, on any given week in France, in Paris, you'll see protests of some description happening on a Wednesday afternoon or a Saturday, not necessarily of this scale right now. This is something bigger, but it is an important part of French society. But that said, there is a deep feeling right now in France that things are not working. People are worried for the future. There is a budget crisis. There is very, very little money for public. People are worried for the future. There is

0: go to the political extremes, arguably, as we've already discussed, so on the far left and the far right.
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0: Thanks for having me, Asma. I'm sorry to be quite somber about things. I hope I can come back with better news on the show soon.

That's it for our show today. Our guest, if I may call him that, as you all may know, is my co-host Tristan Redman, longtime resident and journalist in France. 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
4: Hello and welcome to Newsday on the BBC World Service with Anne Soy in Nairobi and James Copnall in London.
5: The Pentagon says that firing by death squad of a former army psychiatrist convicted of the 2009 mass shooting at Fort Hood will be live streamed. We'll find out more from Washington, D.C.
4: As the U.S. renews its efforts to get Russia and Ukraine to agree to a ceasefire, Ukrainian civilians are bracing ahead of a tough winter.
6: 40% of our respondents considering they should have plan B for extraordinary hard conditions of living. But on the other hand, people are not ready just to run away.
5: And we have an interview with the head of the encrypted messaging app, Signal. Meredith Whitaker discusses the dangers of artificial intelligence and the rapid growth of technology. That's coming up after this latest bulletin of World News.
7: BBC News with David Harper. The US Defense Secretary Pete Hegseth has said the public will be able to watch the execution by firing squad of the man convicted of the 2009 mass shooting at Fort Hood military base. A Pentagon official told the BBC that the execution of Nidal Hassan would be live-streamed. Hassan was a US Army psychiatrist who killed 13 unarmed soldiers at Fort Hood in Texas and injured dozens more. Mr. Hegseth explained why it would happen at Fort Hood.
8: Army major betrays his country, radical Islamist, kills a bunch of Americans at Fort Hood. Of course we're going to do it at Fort Hood. We're going to do it on a Thursday. We're going to do it at 1 o'clock, which is when he did it. And it's going to be soldiers with rifles executing the firing squad. It hadn't been since World War II since we've done that. Well, I kind of like the mentality we had in World War II, which was win, which was understand when the enemy attacks you, you need to stand your ground.
7: The mayor of New York says a city resident has been shot in his car by U.S. Immigration and Customs Enforcement agents. Zoran Mamdani said early reports suggested a five-year-old child was also in the vehicle, which was surrounded by agents who fired multiple rounds. Mayor Mamdani said he called President Trump about the incident and that when they spoke, he would demand that the president ended all ICE enforcement actions in New York City.
9: ICE undermines public safety. It makes us less safe. New York City will not stand by while I...

0: ICE agents shoot New Yorkers. And we will not back down from the demand that so many, including myself, have put forward time and again. This is an agency that must be abolished.
1: A delegation from Ukraine is expected to meet President Trump's special envoys Steve Witkoff and Jared Kushner in Miami today. U.S. officials said they'd discuss a new unified proposal on all aspects of the Russia-Ukraine conflict to try to end the war. Reports say the meetings will span 2 days, with European representatives joining the American ones. Britain's governing Labour Party has retained a parliamentary seat that was previously occupied by the former Prime Minister Keir Starmer until he stepped down as an MP last month. The local council leader, Sagal Abdiwali, beat the leader of the Green Party in England and Wales, Zach Polanski, for the Holborn and St Pancras seat. The Green Party has been embroiled in a row over its policy towards Israel, as Nick Eardley reports.
2: In the past, this is a seat Labour would have been expected to win comfortably. But the Greens made significant gains in the capital at May's local elections. Their leader, Zach Polanski, had been hoping to show he could convert that support into seats in Parliament. But he has also been facing questions about a policy adopted by Green members at their conference at the weekend. It declared Zionism a form of racism and called for the creation of a single democratic Palestinian state in all of historic Palestine.
1: Nick Eardley reporting. This is the latest world news from the BBC. The US Vice President J.D. Vance says Microsoft is among companies that have been suspended from a key visa program that allows skilled foreign workers to get permanent resident status in America. Mr. Vance accused Microsoft of abusing the program by laying off American workers and replacing them with what he called foreign indentured servants. Microsoft said the vast majority of its US workforce were Americans. The French education minister says 3,000 substitute teachers will be deployed to help in high schools as the authorities try to quell ongoing nationwide student protests. Edouard Geoffrey told a French television channel that teachers would be sent to schools from Friday. It follows talks he's held with student leaders who want greater investment in schools. There have been more than 500 arrests in the latest protests on Thursday. Adidas is suing an Australian fashion brand for selling and advertising clothes with a four-striped design, arguing it is deceptively similar to the German company's distinctive three-stripe logo. Simon Atkinson reports.
3: The German firm argues White Fox is taking advantage of Adidas's reputation and that it's drawing an association between the two brands in the minds of consumers, or at least sailing close to the wind. Adidas wants damages from the online-only fashion brand, which markets heavily using social media and influencers and is known for its hoodies, sweatpants and swimwear. During a brief hearing in Sydney, White Fox argued the design was being used for decoration, not as a trademark. 3 years ago, Adidas lost a case in New York when it claimed the four-stripe design used by luxury brand Thom Browne was too similar to its own.
1: The first hurricane of the Atlantic season has strengthened to Category 2 in the Gulf of Mexico's warm waters as it heads towards the southern United States. Hurricane Isaias is forecast to make landfall in Florida, Alabama or Mississippi overnight between Friday and Saturday. It has already forced the closure of more than half of oil production in the Gulf. BBC News.
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5: 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We also have an interview with the head of the messaging app Signal about AI and its dangers.
4: 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Our number is +447 786 20 50 85.
5: We start then in the US, where the Defence Secretary, Pete Hegseth, has confirmed the public will be able to watch via live streaming the execution of a former US Army major by firing squad. Nidal Hassan fatally shot 13 unarmed US soldiers at Fort Hood in November 2009. He later said he believed he was protecting Muslims and the Taliban in Afghanistan. The killings were the deadliest ever non-combat attack on an American military base.
4: It was announced earlier this week that the US would execute Hassan on the 3rd of December at Fort Hood in the first military execution by firing squad since the end of World War II. A Pentagon spokesperson said on Monday that the defense secretary had made the recommendation and that President Donald Trump had approved it. According to military law, a military execution requires approval from the U.S. president. Well, for more, I've been speaking to Konstantin Toropin, who is the Pentagon reporter for the Associated Press in Washington, D.C.
6: So in speaking to another media outlet on Wednesday aboard the aircraft carrier USS Abraham Lincoln, Defense Secretary Pete Hegseth mentioned that, you know, part of the impetus for him was to turn to the standard of the U.S. military in World War II, and that he felt that during this period of time, you know, the U.S. was at its peak, and he wanted to kind of return to that standard. And that's rhetoric that we've heard from him before. The secretary has repeatedly in some of his public addresses sort of harkened back to this idea that during World War II and other periods in history, the U.S. military was perhaps stronger or run more correctly in his view, and that under his leadership, he wanted to sort of return to those ideals and standards.
4: But what about the whole idea of public live streaming? How are people reacting to that?
6: In speaking to some of the legal experts immediately after the announcement was made, the reaction that we got was somewhat mixed. So there were a few experts and scholars that sort of pointed to the fact that conducting an execution publicly could be good in the spirit of transparency and to allow the American public to, for the first time in, you know, generations, observe the realities of capital punishment. But for the most part, you know, many experts have noted that this creates a manner of problems, including just the visual of this man, Hassan. You know, he's disabled, he's in a wheelchair. So just the visual of potentially executing a wheelchair-ridden man might be problematic in such a public manner.
4: And given that the public live streaming hasn't been done before, obviously it's a new technology in the context of these kinds of executions, are there potential legal issues that might arise?
6: As far as the legal landscape, I guess the best thing I would say is Hassan still has an opportunity to file an appeal writ large. And it's one, you know, whether he will do so is a little bit of an open question. If he chooses to do so, then that could snarl the entire intent to execute him for probably years. And that's just independent of sort of the live streaming aspect of it.
4: What would U.S. allies make of these? Would this perhaps affect their relationship more?
6: The reaction of U.S. allies is certainly one of the aspects to sort of consider here, and it's not immediately clear to me what the reaction would be, but this bold and sort of controversial move from the U.S. military does come at a time when relationship among certainly NATO allies has been strained by other choices that this Pentagon has made in terms of withdrawing troops from Europe and pushing European allies to sort of do more for their own defense. And so this is yet another bold and controversial choice that the military under Pete Hegseth is making at a time when allies, especially in Europe, are already on edge, I guess is probably the best way to say it.
4: We're talking about, you know, how many decades have passed since an execution of this type in the military context, 60 years since a military execution, 80 since the last one that was done by a firing squad. Just remind us the circumstances of these historical U.S. military executions.
6: The last military execution by firing squad, and Secretary Hegseth sort of alluded to this, occurred during World War II. But the actual final execution that the U.S. military conducted occurred several years later, and it was an African-American service member. And that execution is somewhat tainted with allegations of racism. It occurred, you know, there was a handful of death row inmates from the military at that point. The gentleman that was executed was African-American. All of the other white service members received commutations. So the final chapter of executions in the U.S. military sort of has this asterisk next to it, where some scholars point to the circumstances and the racial dynamics and sort of make this argument that it was a process that, you know, was problematic from a racial perspective.
4: Konstantin Turpin there, the Associated Press's Pentagon reporter, speaking to me a little earlier. And Rex in Malawi has been in touch to say that what benefit will the world gain in watching the execution of a convicted person? Keep sending those messages. Our number is +44 77 86 20 50 85.
5: A delegation from Ukraine is expected to meet President Trump's special envoys, Steve Witkoff and Jared Kushner, as well as European representatives in Miami later today. The meeting comes as fighting continues to escalate. Following Thursday's missile strike on two buses in the eastern city of Kramatorsk, which killed at least 30 people, Ukraine's President Volodymyr Zelensky promised a response to what he called a wave of Russian escalation. But he also signalled a willingness to negotiate an end to the war despite the continuing attacks. Attacks on Ukrainian cities have continued to surge in recent months, and damage to vital infrastructure has led to power outages and has affected water supplies. Evgenia Bliznyuk from the Gradis Research Centre in Kyiv explained the mood in the country as winter approaches.
7: 40% of our respondents considering they should have plan B for extraordinary hard conditions of living. But on the other hand, people are not ready just to run away. So they will try to go through this winter in their own homes. So this decision to leave the city or the country will be the last one.
5: Let's go now to Kyiv and speak to Oleksandr Karchenko, Director of the Energy Industry Research Centre. Welcome to the programme. How difficult a winter is it likely to be?
8: I don't think this winter will be harder than last winter. For sure, it's not something new that Russian targeted our critical energy infrastructure. And let me say, preparation for this winter from our side was much more focused than preparation for any other winter in time of this war.
5: How do you prepare for something like sustained attacks on your energy infrastructure?
8: We built a lot of physical defense, shelters for critical infrastructure, for substations, for high voltage substation, for water supply, for heating supply, and as well in many big cities, it's built a backup generation capacity in different kind, diesel power station, diesel generators, gas cogenerator station, which has a role to cover the need and power for heating system and for water supply.
5: So are you fairly confident that that will survive a sustained Russian attack?
8: I'm absolutely confident that we will survive, and same time, I'm absolutely confident that it will be hard.
5: Yeah. What do you say to people in Kyiv across Ukraine who say they really would struggle with another winter if there is no heating?
8: That was a main target in time of heat season preparation, to cover heating even in time of massive power outage. We named this conception dark but warm. And the main focus in this summer, in the spring, in this autumn is to prepare our heating system to be operational even is in the most complicated condition with all the attack, with all the power outage.
5: Yeah. Presumably there is a pretty big financial cost to this. Obviously, there's a need to keep the heating on, to give civilians as easy or as comfortable or as palatable a life as possible in these terrible conditions. But there is a financial cost to bear.
8: Absolutely so. And of course, we are in lack of resources. And in best world, as example for Kyiv, we need for this preparation 700 million euros, but we spent only near 260 because we don't have more.
5: Is that then one of the things that President Zelensky will be asking partners, allies for support with?
8: Maybe I'm not in position to answering you on behalf of President Zelensky, For sure, I think we will discuss this issue with all available partners.
5: And when you look at the many, many priorities Ukraine surely must have right now, hanging on to all of its country, supplying its troops on the front lines and elsewhere, keeping things running, where does energy infrastructure rank among all those different obligations?
8: I believe that energy infrastructure has a second, third position, because for all of us, it's very clear that frontline and deep strikes, it's a number one, together with air defense. And then after, we have energy and critical infrastructure.
5: And just on that, that air defense, that's something that President Zelensky and others have been asking for a long time, more Patriot air defense systems and so on. Presumably that goes hand in hand with energy infrastructure. If you had greater air defenses, there would be less need to invest in other means of protecting your energy infrastructure. Would that be correct?
8: It's absolutely correct, and we have some calculation which clearly presents that investment of €1 to the proper air defense give us, let's say, economy in critical infrastructure for 15-17 euros.
5: Alexander Kachenko, thank you very much indeed. Director of the Energy Industry Research Center in Kyiv.
4: You're listening to Newsday from the BBC World Service with me, Ansoy, in Nairobi, and James Cocknell in London. Our top story this hour, as we've been hearing in the news, the US Defense Secretary says that the public will be able to watch the execution by firing squad of a former army psychiatrist convicted of the 2009 mass shooting at Fort Hood. And in other news, New York officials have demanded answers after federal immigration agents shot and injured a man in a car with a young child. And Britain's governing Labour Party has held on to the parliamentary seat previously held by the former Prime Minister, Keir Starmer. At 19 minutes past the hour, time now for some sports news with Isaac Fennin.
9: And I've got some good news. I'm sure you'll be delighted to hear this. The Premier League is back after a three-week international hiatus, and we have heard...
4: Yay!
9: I can... Like, exactly, the excitement that I knew would come from Nairobi. We've heard from Manchester City's head coach Enzo Maresca for the first time since the hubbub around the announcement of the guilty charges of the Premier League's financial regulations. The Italian says, the feeling is fantastic amongst his players as they prepare to face Liverpool on Sunday. Maresca says his team don't care too much about the noise. In other Premier League news, Sunderland captain Granit Xhaka has been given a suspended $180,000 fine for obtaining a forged COVID-19 vaccination certificate in 2022 to travel abroad. The fine is suspended for 2 years, provided he does not commit any further offences, and that he has already paid the court costs back home in Switzerland. And some women's basketball news to give you. Asia Wilson won a record fifth WNBA Most Valuable Player title. It's actually her third straight. The Las Vegas Aces star averaged 25 points this season. Her side, though, are in a hole in the playoffs. They were beaten 83-81 by the Golden State Valkyries to go 2-0 down in their Western Conference semifinals series or final series. More sport from me a little bit later on.
4: Isaac, many thanks.
5: Now, one of the most influential women in the field of technology says existential fears that artificial intelligence could become sentient and turn against humanity are distracting us from more immediate dangers. Meredith Whitaker is the current president of the Signal Foundation. That's a US non-profit that supports and develops the Signal encrypted messaging app. And he speaks on issues relating to surveillance, AI, data privacy and cybersecurity. She says the greater threat from AI currently is the use of platforms carelessly by humans in areas such as defence and intelligence. Well, as part of BBC's Global Women series, Meredith Whitaker has been speaking to our gender and identity correspondent, Megan Mohan. So what is it like being a woman in these tech rooms?
10: What I did find in these environments was people who often had very significant skills in a very narrow domain. They write brilliant linear algebra. They were always very good at math. But that narrow training often comes with impoverishment in many other areas of life that are also necessary to have represented in a conversation about our collective future. And these pronouns are actually like tricky here, because who is we? Who is this collective we are referring to? Whose future is being defined? And if it's the future of education in the majority world being defined by five men, three of whom are named Mike, in a room in Mountain View with a whiteboard that is sort of reasoning from first principles about what girls in Pakistan might need to get ahead in STEM, that's not a conversation where the intelligence about those needs, about the horizon that is being defined, about who wants which future and what does thriving look like, is represented. Have you been the only woman in a room full of men making decisions on the future of the collective we that includes me, that includes women from the global south? Yeah, of course. You know, I've been the only woman in the room.
11: And what's that?
10: Because there aren't that many women.
11: Has AI, the use of AI, has it reached a point of not being controlled?
10: I don't know that I would have said not controlled, because I think it can always be controlled. It's a get out of accountability free card for people who are designing and instrumenting and profiting from these systems. I think it can be controlled. That doesn't mean that every decision that or every determination reached by a non-deterministic system is something we can predict, that we can control at that level. But it means we can decide judiciously, hey, it is not a good idea to integrate these systems into things like, compressing the kill chain, that we need much better review of intelligence. And AI is only as good as the data it has access to. And if that data is intelligence data, then it can be, it can cause problems. And I think this looks a lot more in many cases like a religious conviction than like a set of truth claims based in evidence and science, because there are existential risks. We almost went to war with China at the same time that an employee from a lab saying it's coming for us, it is, conscious, it is going to kill us all, went viral. Yeah, there's a risk, but it's not that this system can't be unplugged. It's not that the system can't be regulated and controlled and harnessed in ways that make it much more safe. It's that under the banner of the idea that this is an all-powerful system we should entrust with all of our decision-making and all of our critical infrastructure, the U.S. Department of Defense had integrated a chatbot into their intelligence generation and their military operations. And that chatbot had hallucinated, and that intelligence said that there was a Chinese ship carrying nuclear material, and that was very alarming to the U.S. government in the context of the Iran war, so much so that there were planes that had left the ground with a plan to board that ship before someone found the backbone, the gumption, the standing to say, like, you know what, this looks fishy, and to just at the last minute pull that back.
11: She cites a report by CNN that claimed that inaccurate AI-generated intelligence was taken seriously by the U.S. Department of Defense. So far, the U.S. government have not commented.
4: And if you want to hear a longer version of this interview, you can go to the BBC World Service page on YouTube and check on the Global Women interview with Meredith and Mega. Now, let's talk a bit more about this company with our business presenter, Archana Shukla, who joins us now from the Singapore Bureau. Now, Archana, what signals business model, funding and, scale?
12: Interestingly, they don't really have a business model. They are a not-for-profit, they're a public service charity organization. It might sound odd in a world where, we hear hundreds of billions of dollars pouring down for technology, for AI. This company actually runs with just small charity donations and grants that they get from one large donor and about $5-$10 sort of donations from their users. They have a very small team of about 50-60 employees. employees that handle about 100 million users around the world. And this app is, in fact, very popular among the security-focused users. You know, some of the governments use it for internal chats. If you remember last year, U.S. national security officials, there was a news that, you know, they were discussing some sensitive military operations on a Signal chat group, and they inadvertently added editor-in-chief of The Atlantic. And that is what made Signal also very popular. But it's also being used by other, you know, research organizations, investigative journalists, because what they built their system on is end-to-end encryption, and they promise privacy. Basically, only the sender and the receiver of the message actually reads it. The company doesn't store any metadata. They don't store any sort of you know, information, and they don't sell it for ads. So it completely is a charity organization as they function.
13: And it sounds a bit opposed to AI. Where does it fit in the AI world, briefly?
12: Well, you know, at the extreme end of it, you know, we are talking about a comparison with companies like Meta and Google that kind of like, you know, have now put agentic AIs. Basically, they're reading your chats, they're providing you solutions and, you know, helping you set up your day, book your tickets, etc. And they're completely, you know, Signal is completely opposed to that, saying that that gives a backdoor entry into our private lives, that and it is opposed to the privacy that as humans we must get. And so they're completely at the extreme other end. Their source code that they use is also open, so they say that, you know, people can actually check what we, the mathematics that we are using to run our codes.
13: Many thanks, Achana Shukla. You're with Newsday from the BBC World Service.
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13: Hello, welcome to Newsday on the BBC World Service with James Copnell in London and Anne Soy in Nairobi.
5: We're going to look at the vital role contact tracing plays in containing the spread of the deadly Ebola outbreak.
13: And following her botched execution in Tennessee last month, Krista Pike's lawyer gives us an update on how she's doing.
5: We'll hear too about the pros and cons of remote working for international companies in Africa after this news.
1: BBC News with David Harper. The US Defence Secretary Pete Hegseth has said the public will be able to watch the execution by firing squad of the man convicted of the 2009 mass shooting at Fort Hood military base. A Pentagon official told the BBC the execution of Nidal Hassan would be live-streamed. New York officials have expressed outrage after federal immigration agents shot and wounded a Dominican man in a car that was also reported to be carrying a five-year-old child. The city's mayor, Zoran Mamdani, called the situation unconscionable. The Department of Homeland Security said officers had been seeking to arrest a man with a prior criminal conviction. A delegation from Ukraine is expected to meet President Trump's special envoys in Miami later on Friday. US officials said they'd discuss a new unified proposal on all aspects of the Russia-Ukraine conflict to try to end the war. Britain's governing Labour Party has retained a parliamentary seat that was previously held by the former Prime Minister Keir Starmer. The local election head beats the local council head beats the leader of the Green Party in the Holborn and St Pancras by-election. Hurricane Isaias has strengthened to Category 2 as it heads towards the southern United States. It's already forced the closure of more than half of oil production in the Gulf of Mexico. Schools in several Malaysian states are closed today as smog from forest fires in Indonesia pushes air pollution to unhealthy levels. Affected areas include the capital Kuala Lumpur and administrative centre Putrajaya. Adidas is suing the Australian fashion brand White Fox for selling and advertising clothes with a four-striped design it describes as deceptively similar to its own distinctive three-striped striped trademark. White Fox said it was using the stripes for decoration, not as a trademark. A riot at a prison in the Mexican state of Sinaloa has left 10 people dead. The situation is now reported to be under control after the National Guard was sent in. BBC News.
4: Many thanks for that summary. Hello and welcome to Newsday on the BBC World Service with James in London and me, Anne, in Nairobi.
5: In this next half hour, we'll discuss the Ebola outbreak, the challenges of education in conflict-hit Democratic Republic of Congo, and the pros and cons of remote working. And we have an interview with a lawyer for Krista Pike, the death row inmate in the US who survived a botched execution attempt.
4: We welcome your thoughts on that or on anything else that you hear on the programme. Our number for WhatsApp and text message is +44 77 86 20 50 85.
5: Kenya's first Ebola death has triggered an urgent race to trace anyone who may have come into contact with the victim. The patient was buried on Wednesday under strict health protocols designed to prevent further transmission of the virus. He'd travelled from the Democratic Republic of Congo, the epicentre of the outbreak. Authorities in Kenya have so far identified 57 contacts, up from 55, and are stepping up contact tracing and surveillance. But what exactly does contact tracing involve, and how effective is it as part of the strategies to contain an Ebola outbreak? Let's speak now to Dr. Dick Chamler, Area Manager at the World Health Organization's Africa Regional Office. Welcome to the programme. So, what will the health authorities in Kenya be doing right now in terms of contact tracing?
17: Hello, how are you, everybody? Yes, so what is happening now? I think if we start to understand who is a contact, it would be better to understand our activities here in which we are prioritizing at the moment. According to WHO, a contact is any person having had a physical contact with the body fluids of a sick person or a diseased person, or even having a contact with a contaminated equipment or materials inside the past 21 days. Therefore, this is a contact. Therefore, what is happening? All our health workers now and epidemiologists have started the process with the name of contact tracing. And the contact tracing involve a number of steps, and we have to start with interviewing all the people who were witness or the relative of the person who is deceased now, as you said, to understand who are the people who have interacted with him. As you have rightly said, the deceased had started his trip from a DRC all the way to Nairobi. So he had a number of stops in between. He crossed around the three provinces in DRC and overall in three countries. As a result, we have to ensure we understand who are people who were contact with him in every step he has been.
5: And that must be pretty tricky when that journey began several weeks ago.
17: Exactly. It is really tricky. And at the moment, we are trying to reconstruct his travel history, and actually every day we are receiving a new information, and we understand he has been even in other provinces in which we didn't know before. Over.
5: Is one of the difficulties too people's reticence to come forward? Obviously very much a very understandable fear about what Ebola could bring, and people perhaps don't want to be connected to it.
17: Exactly. We have issues with stigma, particularly if someone is identified as a close contact of a Ebola patient. So we have a number of people at the moment now who they wouldn't be actually interested to come forward. So actually it's a problem in which we have at the moment. But in our case, we are trying to increase the public awareness at the same time, to ensure every person who he thinks he had been exposed, he has to come forward, because the public awareness and cooperation is actually a part of public accountability in helping us to address Ebola.
5: And if someone is identified as a contact, either because they come forward or they're found in some other way, what happens then to that person?
17: Yes, at the time we identify the person, the critical step is isolation, okay? Because it's absolutely important to ensure there is a we interrupt the transmission, because the transmission oftentimes only occurs if the person who is exposed is starting to develop symptoms. So the critical step is isolation. From isolation, we have now to monitor the patient or the person who is a contact. We have also to have his or her blood testing to ensure there's no actual virus. And at the same time, we are trying to monitor and provide care.
5: And I mentioned 57 identified contacts in Kenya. As you said, we know that the deceased person was in at least three countries, lots of parts of those countries too. So presumably the real number of contacts is considerably higher than 57?
17: Exactly. Even only here in Kenya, the number of the contacts has already increased to almost two times the number you've mentioned. So we are having expectation we will hear some actually of the more numbers from DRC and also Uganda. 2 days ago, we have had the meeting with our health officials and the government officials of the DRC in Uganda and here in Kenya, try to bring them together and actually try to understand what is happening in their borders.
5: Yeah.
17: So yes, our expectation is the number will increase. And we have now clear understanding in which date the deceased was in DRC, in which date he has entered Uganda, and in which date he entered Kenya. So we have a clarity now. Over.
5: Dr. Dick Chamler, thank you very much indeed. Area Manager at the World Health Organization's Africa Regional Office.
13: Let's now head to the Democratic Republic of Congo, which is not only the epicenter of the current outbreak of the Bundibugyo strain of Ebola, but it's also a place where insecurity has been witnessed for decades, especially in the east of the country. Now, students in Goma and Bukavu say that they're struggling to continue their studies more than 6 weeks after the government suspended academic activities at 11 public higher education institutions in the two cities. The Congolese government says the suspension was necessary because the security situation and concerns of over the running of universities after the rebel group AFC M23 appointed a new management at several institutions in the area under their control. Now, the government has since allowed affected students to enroll at other recognized institutions. But some students have said that they have relocated, but they are struggling to secure places to continue with their studies. More than 200 of them have left Goma and Bukavu and are now in Kisangani. Earlier, I spoke to a student from Goma who asked to remain anonymous for security reasons, and I began by asking him how this disruption affected his education.
18: From that time they issued a suspension in our university, we were informed by the Democratic Republic of Congo government that our diplomas will no longer be valid in areas that have been captured by the rebels. That forced us to relocate and look for other universities to continue with our education so that we can get certificates that are credible and acceptable by the government.
13: And when the rebels came in, how did life and education change?
18: During the period when Goma was captured by the rebels, lectures were going on as normal, as we had lecturers who had been placed there by the government. But after a few days, everything was ruined when the rebels decided to change and replace those who were in government. So when they changed, we started having problems. That is when the government of Congo decided to issue a statement suspending learning in all government higher educational institutions in the area.
13: And how have the rebels responded?
18: We know that rebels don't have any credible certificates to give us, yet they don't want us to relocate to other universities, making us feel like fugitives. I left without informing anyone, because if they found out that I wanted to leave the university, they would have blocked me, the way they've blocked other students in the universities.
13: Are you still in contact with your fellow students back in the rebel-controlled areas, and what are they saying to you?
18: I have many of my fellow students who wanted to leave, but they were unable to leave because getting transfer documents from the university is difficult. I was lucky because I used to get my documents scanned every year. That's why it was easy for me to leave. But for others, it was very difficult. Right now, it's difficult to leave as roads have been closed due to the outbreak of Ebola. So we are wondering as students what to do, and we are just victims in this whole situation.
13: So what exactly changed within the learning institutions? Did the rebels send in their own people to the administration only, or did that also affect the academic section, the professors and the lecturers?
18: They only changed the staff in the administration, but the lecturers were present. But as time went by, the lecturers started leaving the institution as many were afraid the government of Congo will stop paying their salaries.
13: And now that you have managed to leave the rebel-controlled area, you managed to scan your certificates, what's your plan now?
18: I am planning to finish my final year in this university as I transfer my classes elsewhere. I urge the government to take things seriously and ensure students can relocate seamlessly without any problems.
13: A student from Goma speaking to me a little earlier.
5: Let's head to the US. Krista Pike, the death row inmate who survived two full doses of what was meant to be a lethal injection last week, is now awake and taking her first steps, just days after doctors said they believed her to be completely brain dead. As a judge orders the execution chamber to be locked down as a potential crime scene, a fierce legal battle has erupted. Can the state legally strap her back down to a gurney to try to kill her a second time? I spoke with Sandra Babuk, one of Krista Pike's lawyers. She's also clinical professor of law at Cornell Law School and the faculty director of the Cornell Center on the Death Penalty Worldwide. I started by getting more about Krista Pike's condition.
19: Krista Pike's condition is improving. Her physical health, at least, is improving every day. Her mental health is another story, and there are a lot of unknowns about her long-term prognosis. But physically, at least, she is walking, she is eating, and that is a miracle, given where she was just 3 days ago.
5: Is she aware of what happened to her, that there was an attempt to execute her?
19: My understanding, and I haven't met with her myself, my colleagues who have say that she still has memory gaps. The court has allowed her lawyers to have access to her, so they have met with her. Apart from that, her family has not actually been able to meet with her. The prison for the first several days was not allowing anyone to meet with Krista. The only person who was with her was the person who had her power of attorney.
5: Do you think the fact that there was this failed attempt to kill her should mean she should not face an execution attempt again?
19: Absolutely. She has just been through the most agonizing attempt at execution of any prisoner in the history of the death penalty, and has, under any definition, been tortured at length, which violates her human rights and also violates the U.S. Constitution because it amounts to cruel and unusual punishment. The legal team has asked the governor to commute her sentence. It really is the only case of its kind in the era of the death penalty in the United States. And because she has suffered so much, not just over this botched execution, but during her decades in solitary confinement and because of her history as a survivor of sexual violence, we are really hopeful that the governor will commute the sentence and she won't have to face execution ever again.
5: You touched on Krista Pike's own very difficult personal circumstances, but the family of Colleen Slemmer, who she killed, I suspect would have limited sympathy for Krista Pike. And I wonder what you would say to them.
19: We can condemn someone who takes human life, even if they do it in the throes of mental illness for which they have received no medication, in the grip of the trauma occasioned by multiple rapes and child sexual abuse. People are free to say that it doesn't matter to them. Violence is violence and it requires the harshest of punishments. But there has to be a point at which we ask ourselves, what does it say about us as a society that we are okay with inflicting torture on a defenseless person as she lays immobilized to a gurney, that we are not only okay with causing her extreme pain and anguish, but that we would even conceive of perhaps trying again? That is not the mark of a civilized society. So it really says something about us that we would trust the state to carry out that act of violence, regardless of what we think about the crime that Krista committed. Krista's case exposes the myths that allow us to think that the death penalty is the appropriate response to violent crime. And there are really two myths. One is that every person who faces execution is an irredeemable, violent, depraved monster. We know that is not the case. At the time of her execution, Krista Pike had expressed remorse for decades for the crime that she committed as a teenager. She went to her death reciting a prayer of loving kindness for the victim's family, as well as for everyone who was involved in her execution. And the second myth is that the death penalty is carried out by a legal regime that is fair and that affords due process to everyone, regardless of their backgrounds or income level, because as we know, Krista Pike was represented at trial by lawyers who were incompetent, who failed to present the jury with any of the documented evidence of her history of rape and child sexual abuse. So the jury sent her to die without ever knowing that she was a victim of this unimaginable violence and that the effects of that violence influenced her actions on that day. These are the elements of this case that have forced the public to grapple with these myths and to recognize that what they thought they knew about the death penalty is actually untrue.
5: Sandra Babak, one of Krista Pike's lawyers there. Quite heavy stuff, that Ebola, education, conflict zone, and that story as well, of course. I think we need a bit of a change of pace. Isaac Fannin's here with the sports.
9: Yeah, the Premier League returns this weekend. The game of the weekend, undoubtedly on Sunday, as Liverpool host Manchester City. It would, of course, usually be the game of the weekend because it's two of the Premier League's biggest sides. But this match in particular has some added spice because, as we know, the Premier League announced that Manchester City have been found guilty of the majority of the 115 charges they were facing related to financial breaches. In the years in which City were breaking those rules, they denied Liverpool the title back in 2014, winning the league by just 2 points that year. Anfield will surely make its feelings known. Former Reds player Stephen Warnock will be there for the BBC, and I asked him what he thinks the atmosphere will be like.
20: I think this is an ongoing discussion. I think it's everything that everyone's talking about at the moment is what's going to happen, what are going to be the repercussions of what's gone on, and how long is it going to take. I think this is the talking point for everyone, and we just won't know until obviously the Premier League come out and make an announcement about that. But listen, it's not nice at all what's gone on in terms of, I put myself in a former player's situation and how the Manchester City players would feel. They're not knowing what's been going on behind the scenes and then what's come out. How would you feel about your titles, what you've won over the years? I think it'd be pretty tough to take at the moment, if I'm being completely honest. And also the players that have just come into the football club over the last couple of years and what they've now signed into is a bit of a strange situation for them. I think what's going to be interesting is just the crowd reaction on Saturday at Anfield, on Sunday, sorry, at Anfield, is how's that going to be seen? what are we going to hear from the Liverpool fans? Because, let's be honest, it's not going to be directed at the City players, but they're the ones who are going to get the brunt of it.
9: Yeah, I mean, if you are a City player, international football over the last week may well feel like a bit of a sanctuary. What do you think it will be like for them, you know, as they filter back and turn their attention to playing domestic football when they have this thing hanging over them?
20: Yeah, I think a lot of the players are in group chats now anyway and speak regularly. So I think there'll have been a lot of chatting and around when this came out as to where it leaves them, what happens. Agents would have been making phone calls to see what the situation is and in terms of where the club are going from here and what it looks like in the near future or the long-term future, depending on how long your contract is. But when they come back, I think it's pretty much, I mean, there is an element of business as usual and get on with what's going on the pitch, but then there'll be that doubt in the mind, well, hang about, if we're going for a league title here and all of a sudden we're going to get dot points, it becomes a very difficult situation. However, you've got to sort of put that to the back of your mind and think, well, if it does get overturned, which is going to be very difficult, then we could leave ourselves in a title race. And that's the way you've got to approach this situation, is that you've got to just take care of business on the pitch until all the things happen off the pitch. And yeah, it's not a nice situation for the players, but the professional, they'll look forward to the game at Anfield because they'll know it's going to be a tough game for them. And they're the games that they want to play in. So we'll see what Sunday brings.
9: Enzo Maresca's going to have a press conference a little bit later on Friday. And for him, he's obviously new to the club. I imagine it's going to be a pretty difficult crowd that he's going to be facing. And how does he sort of try to bring all of these players together and sort of filter out this noise that is definitely going to engulf the club?
20: Yeah, that's a difficult thing to be able to do because you're trying to quieten the noise, but the noise is never going to it's not going to disappear until the Premier League deal with this situation fully. There's always going to be questions at every press conference for players and manager. That won't go away. I think every single game that they go to now, away fans are going to be sort of singing songs. And then when they go to away grounds, they're going to have the same problem as well. So it's not going to quieten down at all. So they're going to have to deal with that very, very quickly and learn to deal with it. And it's a skill set that he's going to have to find because, listen, you're always going to get stick from opposition fans. That's just part and parcel. But this is going to be a different level now because it's going to be the same thing week in, week out. And yeah, he's going to have to get his players to deal with that. How he goes about that, I think it's going to be psychologists working with players to try and block that noise out as much as they can. But these players deal with a lot throughout their careers anyway, and they understand how to just focus on the game and focus on what they're trying to achieve on the pitch.
9: Stephen Warnock on that huge Premier League match between Manchester City and Liverpool on Sunday.
13: Thanks, Isaac. Now, for many young Africans, working remotely for an international organization sounds like the perfect job. There's no commute, greater flexibility in some cases, and the chance to earn in foreign currency. But is remote work really as easy and glamorous as it looks? Focus on Africa's Nkechi Ogbonna has been speaking to two young women about remote working, Joy Aliba from Uganda and Mary Usaji in Kenya. Nkechi starts by asking Joy why she ditched her 9-to-5 for a remote job.
0: I was already working my 9-to-5 and then I got a remote job. Mm-hmm. And then, you know, African parents, they're like, oh my God, you shouldn't leave this job. Safety, because of they believe the 9-to-5 offers you a certain level of safety compared to the remote work opportunity. And then I would go do the commute. Imagine going in the morning and then coming back and working from like 5 to midnight. Oh. So I was so burnt out and I'd gotten 2 border accidents. So for me, that was the breaking point. And I was like, you know what? I'm going to go full into this remote work thing and it has to work. And that was it.
21: You know, Mary, you also had a 9-to-5 on-site job.
0: Yes, yes.
21: Talk to me about your experience when you were working physically in your office.
22: Actually, my last 9-to-5 job was the one that made me just to think about changing everything because I'm not a morning person. I was working from 7 a.m. to 5 p.m. every day from Monday to Saturday. So you can imagine I didn't even have time I'm an outgoing person. I like traveling. I like hanging out. So you can see the only time I had was just Sundays to rest and then wash your clothes. Then you started again on Monday. And I was just so tired. The salary was so little. I just felt like, okay, my life is just going in shambles. That is what made me now to start thinking of finding work that's going to give me more money and more freedom just to be present, to do the things that I love.
21: Mm. How long were you in that last employment, for instance?
22: That is around 2 years. Not even, it was 2017, 2019.
21: Okay.
22: That's around 2 years.
21: Right.
22: Yeah.
21: But do you ever feel anxious? No, this is for two of you. Do you ever feel anxious that, you know, this month or this week, I may not be able to get a job or I may not be able to get paid because I don't have a steady inflow of income stemming from that financial stability you were talking about that on-site 9-to-5 gives you?
22: Yeah, when I was starting remote work, there were times like around 6 to 8 months where I didn't have any gigs coming in.
21: What?
22: I was shaken.
21: How were you surviving?
22: I was shaken. I can tell you I was shaken. So those times come where you have clients and then there are times when you don't have clients. When I was starting, I didn't know how to navigate that. So I had to go maybe borrow money and all that. So those times come where you have clients and then there are times when you don't have clients.

0: disparity in pay like Joy?
1: For me personally, when I got my first role, it was a content manager role, the employee role. When I started working with her, the money rose over an extended period of 6 months because she was offering training. And so I went from earning one figure, let me say, like I was earning maybe like $3, and then it keeps going up and keeps
0: $3
1: going up.
0: $3 an hour?
1: Per hour, yes, in the beginning. And then it kept going up and kept going up.
0: So what you were earning in
1: a month?
0: In a month?
2: Yeah.
1: Doing the commute.
0: Yeah.
1: It reached a point when I was earning it weekly.
2: In a week.
0: Wow.
1: Yes. We talked about this with Mary when you were coming.
0: Really, Mary? Is that the same experience?
2: Me, it was just my first client, first pay was like 4 times.
3: Get your Bona there in conversation with two remote workers, Mary and Joy. You can find the full conversation on the BBC YouTube page. This is Newsday.
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3: Hello, welcome to Newsday on the BBC World Service with James Copnall in London and Anne Soy in Nairobi.
8: US Secretary of Defense Pete Hegseth announces the execution of a shooter who killed 13 soldiers will be public. We explore the legal and moral dimensions of that.
3: As winter approaches in Ukraine and Russian missile attacks increase, people are preparing for a season of hardship, with some taking the difficult decision to leave the country.
9: Everything changed in late August when Kyiv started being attacked around the clock. And if earlier the drones or missiles were intercepted somewhere on the outskirts, now it was happening in the center, right above our heads.
8: And the White House has moved to block several tech companies from its green card program, alleging visa fraud. First thing, this news.
10: BBC News with David Harper. The US Defense Secretary Pete Hegseth has said the public will be able to watch the execution by firing squad of the man convicted of the 2009 mass shooting at Fort Hood military base. Nidal Hassan killed 13 unarmed soldiers and injured dozens more. Naomi Wells reports from Washington.
11: US defense officials have now said that Nidal Hassan will not just face a firing squad of soldiers, a plan signed off by President Trump, but that it will also be live-streamed. Previously, the Defense Secretary, Pete Hegseth, had said we'll make sure that people are able to watch it. Hassan was a US Army psychiatrist who later said in court he believed he was protecting Muslims and the Taliban by shooting the soldiers, but apologised for any mistakes. The court heard that he had spoken online with an alleged Al-Qaeda-linked cleric.
10: New York officials have expressed outrage after federal immigration agents shot and wounded a Dominican man in a car that was also reported to be carrying a 5-year-old child. The state governor, Kathy Hochul, said New York has had seen too many acts of violence by what she called a rogue federal agency and untrained agents that operated with impunity. The city's mayor, Zoran Mamdani, called the situation unconscionable and called for an end to all ICE enforcement actions there.
12: We know that ICE is rotten to its core. Today's shooting is only further devastating confirmation of what we have long known, which is that ICE operates with impunity, that they sow chaos and terror across our country, that they have killed far more of our neighbors than they could ever have claimed to save.
10: The Department for Homeland Security said officers were conducting a targeted operation to arrest a man with a prior criminal conviction. A delegation from Ukraine is expected to meet President Trump's special envoys, Steve Witkoff and Jared Kushner, in Miami on Friday. A US official said they would discuss a new unified proposal on all aspects of the Russia-Ukraine conflict to try to end the war. The US Secretary of State has warned that the stalemate between Russia and Ukraine is very

0: dangerous and could quickly escalate. On Thursday, a Russian attack on two buses in the frontline city of Kramatorsk left more than 30 dead. Britain's governing Labour Party has retained a parliamentary seat that was previously held by the former Prime Minister Keir Starmer until he stepped down as an MP last month. The local council head, Sagal Abdiwali, beat the leader of the Green Party in England and Wales, Zach Polanski, in the Holborn and St Pancras constituency. Ms Abdiwali addressed the room after her win.
1: This moment means something deeply personal to me. To represent the place that gave me a home and my family a home, gave me opportunity and helped me shape and helped shape the person I am today. Our campaign gave people something to believe in while offering the practical experience and determination to deliver it. And that is what this victory represents.
0: The Green Party has been embroiled in a row over its policy towards Israel after it adopted a motion declaring that Zionism is racist. World News from the BBC. The first hurricane of the Atlantic season has strengthened to Category 2 in the Gulf of Mexico's warm waters as it heads towards the southern United States. Hurricane Isaias is forecast to make landfall in Florida, Alabama or Mississippi overnight between Friday and Saturday. It's already forced the closure of more than half of oil production in the Gulf, with workers evacuating from more than 100 oil and gas platforms. These Florida residents are preparing for Isaias.
2: We definitely did get a lot of alerts this time, which was really cool, so we're grateful for that. You get the fear, but then you're quickly like, okay, now we know what to do to go get prepared and get ready for it.
3: I'm not too nervous, but I do worry about the flooding, so that's why I'm getting these sandbags ready, because you just never know. But I'm going to go home and cover my windows and hunker down for the storm.
0: Schools in several Malaysian states are closed on Friday as smog from forest fires in Indonesia pushes air pollution to unhealthy levels. Affected areas include the capital Kuala Lumpur and administrative centre Putrajaya. Air quality in Singapore has also deteriorated to its worst level so far this year as a result of the toxic haze. Adidas is suing an Australian fashion brand for selling and advertising clothes with a four-striped design, arguing it is deceptively similar to the German company's distinctive three-stripe trademark. Adidas argues that White Fox is taking advantage of its reputation and drawing an association in the minds of consumers. During a brief hearing in Sydney, White Fox argued the design was being used for decoration, not as a trademark. A riot at a prison in the Mexican state of Sinaloa has left 10 people dead and 16 injured. Security officials said that one of those killed was a visitor to El Castillo Penitentiary, and the remaining nine were inmates. The situation is now reported to be under control after the National Guard was sent in to tackle the violence. It's not clear what prompted the riot. The state is regarded as one of Mexico's most dangerous and is home to the notorious Sinaloa cartel. BBC News.
4: Thank you for those updates. Hello and welcome to Newsday on the BBC World Service. We're live in London with James Copnall and here in Nairobi with me and Soy. Coming up, we have stories for you from Ukraine, the UK and the US.
5: Yeah, the US Defence Secretary Pete Hegseth says the country's first military execution by firing squad in decades will be live streamed for the public to watch. We'd love your comments from that. We've already had one in from Alex Stillians from Gettysburg, Pennsylvania, who says that it is disgraceful. It makes our government just as horrible as Iran's. Alex wonders, where are our values going? Love to hear your thoughts, whether you agree or disagree. Our number, which works for WhatsApp and text, is +44 77 86 20 50 85.
4: And that's the main story this hour in the US, where the Defense Secretary Pete Hegseth has announced that the execution by firing squad of Nidal Hassan, the man convicted of the 2009 mass shooting at Fort Hood military base, will be live streamed for the public to watch. Hassan, a former U.S. Army psychiatrist, killed 13 soldiers at the base in Texas and is scheduled to be executed on the 3rd of December. Here's Mr. Hegseth announcing it.
6: Army major betrays his country, radical Islamist, kills a bunch of Americans at Fort Hood. Of course we're going to do it at Fort Hood. We're going to do it on a Thursday. We're going to do it at 1 o'clock, which is when he did it. And it's going to be soldiers with rifles executing the firing squad. It hadn't been since World War II since we've done that. Well, I kind of like the mentality we had in World War II, which was win. Which was, understand when the enemy attacks you, you need to stand your ground.
5: Well, Eugene Fidel is an American lawyer specialising in military law, founder of the National Institute of Military Justice, and currently a visiting lecturer at Yale University. I began by asking him just how unusual a public execution was.
7: Public executions have really gone out of fashion, not only in the United States, but around the world. The countries that conduct them today are not countries that we want to emulate. They're countries like North Korea, countries like Iran, countries like the Taliban government in Afghanistan. And for the United States to be in the same category in terms of the administration of justice as any of those countries is really a shocking development. The case is an important case, obviously. Dr. Hassan, Major Hassan, committed a terrible crime, and it's not really a surprise that he got the death penalty. But what is a surprise is that we would see the government turning back the hands of the clock, not by a few weeks or a few months or a few years, but as if we were back in the 18th or 17th century with public executions. It's shocking.
5: Is the fact that he was tried under military law rather than civilian law a factor at all here?
7: Not really, except for the fact that execution by firing squad is certainly a traditional form of punishment in the military, but it's one that we haven't used since the end of World War II. And civilian jurisdictions in the United States, with rare exceptions, do not use firing squads.
5: Is there any possibility under law that this will not go ahead? Is there an appeal process?
7: He's already exhausted his appeals, but he does have a right to try again with a federal district court for a writ of habeas corpus, good old Anglo-American legal remedy. And he could do that. And if he did it, his case would actually outlast the Trump administration. Not that that would particularly make any difference given the gravity of his crime. But he's given every indication that what he wants most of all is to become a martyr. And if that is still his position, then it would make sense for him not to invoke the writ of habeas corpus and to just let the wheels of justice grind on and end his life.
5: If that is the case, that he does want to die as a martyr, why do you think the US Defense Authorities or Defense Secretary Pete Hegseth has announced this decision, has taken this decision? Because in a way, it might serve Major Hassan's purposes as well.
7: Oh, I think that's quite right. In a way, it's kind of an own goal to do it this way. In contrast, by the way, to the way Osama bin Laden's remains were handled. If you recall, he was buried at sea. That was done, I gather, with dignity and appropriate religious traditions. But it didn't turn him into a martyr, and it didn't create an opportunity for a shrine or a pilgrimage site. So this is a very strange and unfortunate development. What I can hope for is, and this is really just a remote hope, but President Trump does tend to change his mind unpredictably. Perhaps tomorrow morning he'll wake up and say, well, you know, I thought about this and I've decided that this is not what we want to do. We don't want to help him become a martyr, and therefore we're not going to have a public execution and we're not going to have any live streaming. Do I think that's going to happen? No, I do not. Could it happen? With him, anything can happen.
5: You started by saying that public executions had fallen out of fashion. Why have societies around the world decided that that is not appropriate?
7: It's part of a larger trend, let's say. I think society has become more sensitive to things like this. You know, capital punishment is still capital punishment. You're still dead at the end of it. But I think our interest in inflicting pain and indignity beyond what is the bare minimum is a part of modern civilization. And there are countries that have been at the forefront of that, a reform of the penal system in general, reform of the prison system. And part of it is reform of methods of execution. We tried electrocution. That turned out to be imperfect and horrible. We then tried lethal injection. That turned out to be horrible and, given the recent case from the state of Tennessee, highly imperfect. And so here we are, sort of turning the hands of the clock back. I guess hanging is still tolerable, but it's a sign of the development of modern values. I should add that, you know, American society is split in general about whether we should even have capital punishment. Many countries have done away with it. And it seems not to be necessary in our country, given the fact that it's been 65 years since the last time the U.S. Armed Forces executed anybody. So if you can pass the better part of a century without having to use this tool, it's not clear to me how much of a deterrent it is. So those are some of the issues. And we're going through a sort of teachable moment in American society, and people are going to have to consult their religious convictions, their personal moral codes, and see how they feel on this. People are not on the barricades about it, but it is getting attention in this country.
5: Eugene Fidel there, military law specialist and currently a visiting lecturer at Yale. Lots of reaction to this. Ikai Wilson in Soroti, Uganda says, in the late 80s, I witnessed the public execution by firing squad of two soldiers accused of raping and later killing a teenage girl. It's a scene so ugly and inhumane that I promised myself never to witness it again. I'm therefore opposed to the live streaming of this execution. Not everyone agrees though, Anne.
4: That's right. Charles Ofori Sakodi in Kumasi, Ghana says that the planned open execution on firing squad of the convicted murderer is not out of place, and it will serve as a deterrent to others who may be planning similar nefarious activities.
5: On the other hand, Elliot in Cork Island says a country that kills its own people, however bad they are, has lost its soul. A country that does this and live streams it to its own people has truly lost all moral compass.
4: Now, there's a renewed diplomatic effort taking place to try and move forward on a ceasefire in Ukraine. President Trump's special envoys, Steve Witkoff and Jared Kushner, will meet Ukrainian representatives later today in Miami. The move comes as Russia steps up its attacks on Ukrainian cities, hitting power plants, bridges, schools and commercial warehouses in Kyiv. Life in the capital is getting more dangerous every day. With winter approaching, some people are getting out of harm's way, either by moving to the countryside or, in some cases, abroad. Our diplomatic correspondent, Paul Adams, has been to meet two women who've decided it's safer for them and their families to leave at least for the first, for the next few months.
8: Kyiv is more dangerous than at any moment since the early days of Russia's full-scale invasion. Alerts, sirens and explosions are happening all day, every day. Not only that, but winter is coming and Russia is already attacking the power grid. More and more people are thinking about getting themselves out of harm's way, of leaving the city. We've driven a couple of hours south from Kyiv, deep into the Ukrainian countryside, to a tiny little village, frankly in the middle of nowhere. I'm standing in the garden, surrounded by fruit trees. There's a little cottage over there, and just in front of me, a barn full of wood chopped for the winter.
9: I have Lansi. It is the fireplace, but...
8: This is where Olena, who lives in Kyiv, is planning to spend the winter. She's getting the house ready, making sure that it'll be warm enough, but what she's most looking forward to is the peace and the security.
9: I realized that I couldn't spend the winter in Kyiv if the situation will be worse. If I have several sleepless nights, I feel bad. I decided that the better option will be a little village without any factories, any storages and any railway stations. Everything that can be Russian's target. After several nights here, when I can sleep, just sleep, without any explosions, without any sirens. I feel good.
8: Back in Kyiv, Maria Shostak is packing her bags, getting ready to leave the country altogether. Maria's two children, Artur and Kira, were both born after Russia's full-scale invasion. They've known nothing but war.
10: I thought that I would be the last person who left Ukraine, because why, how, what is the reason?
8: As it turns out, life in Kyiv in the past year has given Maria plenty of reasons.
11: It was a very difficult winter last year in Kyiv. Those attacks and the damage on the energy system and heating made life unbearable. In these conditions, we couldn't survive. So back then, I started thinking I'm not going through another winter like this.
8: Originally, Maria planned to wait for winter before leaving. Not anymore.
11: Everything changed in late August when Kyiv started being attacked around the clock. And if earlier the drones or missiles were intercepted somewhere on the outskirts, now it was happening in the center, right above our heads during the day.
8: Missiles, drones, power cuts and winter, it's enough to drive anyone from Kyiv. A recent poll found that across Ukraine, lots of people are thinking about leaving their cities. Evgenia Bliznyuk is a sociologist and founder of the Gradus Research Center.
12: 40% of our respondents considering they should have plan B for extraordinary hard conditions of living. But on the other hand, people are not ready just to run away. So they will try to go through this winter in their own homes. So this decision to leave the city or the country will be the last one.
8: But Maria's mind is made up. She's at Kyiv railway station with the children, waiting for the train to Vienna. She's taking the kids to Egypt, much cheaper than Europe, she says, and much warmer too. After the winter, she's not sure what the future holds. Her husband, Yuri, has come to see them off. They both know it could be a lengthy separation. Artur and Kira seem to know it too.
13: Machai, tato. Machai?
14: Machai.
13: Bye-bye.
14: Bye.
4: That report by our diplomatic correspondent Paul Adams. Twenty minutes past the hour, time now for some sports news. Isaac Fennin is here.
15: Yeah, morning, Anne. Premier League football is back. Managers up and down the league are being asked for their opinions on Manchester City's guilty verdict on the breach of Premier League financial regulations. Many have deflected, preferring to stay out of it. But one former Premier League boss hasn't. Remember Ian Holloway? He managed Blackpool and Crystal Palace in the Premier League. In the period in which City broke the rules, he's currently managing Swindon Town, a side in the fourth tier of English football. And when he was asked about it, well, he did not mince his words.
16: For me, it's all too late now. I would absolutely take everything away from every single one of them and make them start again right now. It happened in Scotland. I would do it now. That's a disgrace, and they're still not owning up to it. What type of people do they want to actually be? And is that Pep? Did he know it was happening? No, I don't think he knew that. It's the people at the very, very top who are trying to cheat this game, and I would throw them out.
15: So there, Ian Holloway, not mincing his words. More sport and more Man City a little bit later on in the programme.
17: Isaac, thank you very much indeed. Now let's go over to business with our presenter Archana Shukla in Singapore. And the White House has barred tech firms like Microsoft and several others from hiring skilled international workers on a permanent basis. So Archana, the US Vice President directly commented about Microsoft. What are the allegations?
18: Well, there were direct comments on Microsoft and eight other tech firms, James. And, Mr. J.D. Vance said that they are actually committing fraud. They are using the visa program in the U.S. for skilled workers, the H-1B visa and the other related process to get green cards for workers. They are bringing foreign workers and replacing American workers with that. In fact, he used the word foreign indentured servants for foreign, workers coming into the U.S. And he gave an example of Microsoft saying that, you know, last year they let go of 6,000 American workers and at the same time they got 6,800 H-1B visas, which are used to get visas for skilled workers. So effectively replacing them. While Microsoft on its part says that those visas were for existing employees and not for new hires. And in fact, the foreign workers are also paid similar wages as U.S. employees. And they've defended defended their position, but the US government has said that they will not process any new or pending applications from Microsoft and seven other companies. Many of them are, Indian tech companies like Infosys and TCS, that they, their applications will not be processed for permanent residency. And interestingly, James, it came just hours before President Trump actually awarded a medal to Satya Nadella for, doing all the work that they do in technology and bringing U.S. to the world.
17: Oh, yeah, timing. Well, worker immigration in the U.S., it's safe to say, has been pretty contested in the last year.
18: It is. James, we know that it is one of the main pillars of political agenda that President Trump brought with him. This is what he's been fighting for. He's telling American workers that we are fighting to get back your jobs. We will not allow, foreign people to come in and take your jobs. So it certainly has been quite contested. But then we have to look at it from the business perspective also. Tech companies have been opposing that because a large part of the Silicon Valley is run by foreign, foreign workers who come largely from India, China, and are actually driving the entire tech industry for America. So it has been pretty contested, both between from political as well as economic terms.
17: Atana Shukla in Singapore, thank you.
4: Now, Labour has won the Holborn and St Pancras by-election for the seat vacated by former Prime Minister Keir Starmer. Camden Council leader Sagal Abdiwali secured 45% of the vote, and the Greens party leader Zach Polanski came in second. The North London seat has been a Labour stronghold since its formation in 1983. Let's now speak to our UK political correspondent Rob Watson. First, what's your reaction?
14: Well, the reason why we're talking about this, and good morning, Anne, good morning, James, and good morning, everyone. I mean, why on earth are we discussing a British by-election? Is because we'd all been wondering, was there going to be some kind of earthquake in British politics? Would the hard left Green Party, with its strong anti-Israel stance, somehow upset the governing Labour Party in one of its safe inner city London seats? And the answer is no, it did not. So I make three things from it, really, Anne. I mean, number one, it's relief for Labour's new leader, Andy Burnham, because it seems to be doing better in the opinion polls after its disastrous ratings under Keir Starmer. Two, it suggests that the Greens don't look anytime soon to become the alternative or main party on the left of British politics. And third, that it spells big trouble for the Green Party leader, Zach Polanski, given all the controversy surrounding him personally and, of course, the controversy surrounding the Greens at their recent conference when they passed a motion equating Zionism with racism. So a very exciting moment, a very interesting moment in British politics, Anne.
4: So the stakes were high, both for the Prime Minister, Andy Burnham, and Labour, as well as the Greens party leader, Polanski. And for him, it's coming on the back of a very tough week.
14: Yes, I mean, I was mentioning this issue about it's the Green Party's annual conference passing a motion which not only called Zionism a form of racism, but essentially called for Israel to be replaced by a Palestinian state, which, I mean, most people, given the realities of the Middle East, think that that would involve killing an awful lot of Jewish people. So there's a sort of sense about Zach Polanski and the Greens that, for a start, that he sort of lost control of the party to lots of hard left activists, and that there's if you like, some concern amongst the original, if you like, Green Party members who thought they were essentially joining a party that was mostly focused on ecological matters, on the environment, rather than on issues like Gaza. So this has raised big questions about his leadership, and it'll be interesting to see what he does in the coming days. I mean, he says he's going to carry on as leader, but it's a big moment for him and his party. I mean, will it continue to be sort of more of a party of the hard left than an environmental party? That's the question that it's facing.
4: And that was a comfortable lead for the Camden Council leader, Sagal Abdiwali. What do we know about her?
14: I mean, she's extraordinary, her life story, and I think that probably played a huge part in Labour holding on to this seat, along, of course, with Andy Burnham replacing Keir Starmer. So she's 42 years old. She came from Somalia that was then stricken by civil war in the early 1990s, and she's been in this bit of central London ever since. So she was a child refugee, and really interestingly, Anne, the Populist Reform Party, one of its leaders, had questioned whether someone born in Somalia should become an MP. I mean, just raised that question. It was fascinating that at the at the moment when the poll, when the result was announced, she said that it was it was very personal of her, for her to represent this place in Britain which had given her refuge. But she also said that her victory shows, and I'm sort of quoting here, Anne, that people like her belong at the heart of British life. I think the point that she was making is, you know, in modern Britain, if you're black, if you're African, if you're a Muslim woman from Somalia, you have just as much right to be in Parliament as anybody else.
4: And I just been watching her on television when the announcement was made, and you know, they were all standing there, and a broad smile just broke on her face.
14: She was absolutely bursting with pride. I mean, she used that word, that it was a deeply personal moment for her. And I think that is, of course, because the issue of race, the issue of gender, the issue of nationality, the issue of place of birth was raised during the campaign. I mean, most politicians condemn that, but I mean, the fact that she won and that she now says that this is she hopes that it will inspire others who sort of, as I think she put it, sort of look like her, have her same story, is one of the key takeaways from this by-election.
4: Indeed, it's quite a result. Thank you very much, Rob Watson there. This is Newsday from the BBC World Service. There's plenty more to come.
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23: Hello, welcome to Newstake from the BBC World Service with Anne Soy in Nairobi and James Cotnor in London.
4: Addis Ababa has described Eritrea as a grave threat to Ethiopia's national security following reports of troops crossing into the border into northern Ethiopia in support of the Tigrayan rebels.
23: And we're about a controversial statue of the US President Donald Trump on display at the European Parliament entitled The Orange Plague.
0: BBC News with David Harper. The US Defence Secretary Pete Hegseth has said the public will be able to watch the execution by firing squad of the man convicted of the 2009 mass shooting at Fort Hood military base. A Pentagon official told the BBC that the execution of Nidal Hassan would be live-streamed. New York officials have expressed outrage after federal immigration agents shot and wounded a Dominican man in a car that was also reported to be carrying a five-year-old child. The city's mayor, Zoran Mamdani, called the situation unconscionable and called for an end to all ICE enforcement actions there. A delegation from Ukraine is expected to meet President Trump's special envoys in Miami later on Friday. A US official said they'd discuss a new unified proposal on all aspects of the Russia-Ukraine conflict to try to end the war. Britain's governing Labour Party has retained a parliamentary seat that was previously held by the former Prime Minister Keir Starmer. The local election head beat the leader of the Green Party in the Holborn and St Pancras by-election. Hurricane Isaias has strengthened to Category 2 as it heads towards the southern United States. It's already forced the closure of more than half of oil production in the Gulf of Mexico. Schools in several Malaysian states are closed today as smog from forest fires in Indonesia pushes air pollution to unhealthy levels. Affected areas include the capital Kuala Lumpur and administrative centre Putrajaya. Adidas is suing the Australian fashion brand White Fox for selling and advertising clothes with a four-striped design it describes as deceptively similar to its own distinctive three-striped trademark. White Fox said it was using the stripes for decoration, not as a trademark. A riot at a prison in the Mexican state of Sinaloa has left 10 people dead. The situation is now reported to be under control after the National Guard was sent in to tackle the violence. It's not clear what prompted the riot. Live from London, that's the latest BBC News.
23: Thank you for that update. Hello and welcome to Newsday on the BBC World Service. Coming to you live from Nairobi with Anne Soy and from London with James Cottenall.
4: Over the next half hour, we'll hear about the security situation in northern Ethiopia and get the latest on the Indian youth movement, the Cockroach Junta Party, as it plans fresh protests.
23: And a naked statue of Donald Trump holding a golden golf club and sitting on the shoulders of a smaller man is on display at the European Parliament in France. We're going to speak to the man who created that sculpture. We'd love your thoughts on it too. You can send us a text or WhatsApp message on our usual number, +44 77 86 20 50 85.
4: Now, India's Cockroach Janta Party, or CJP, is planning a protest in New Delhi on Saturday. They are demanding the resignation of the Chief Election Commissioner, Ganesh Kumar, following the removal of names from the voters' list. This is the latest in a series of protests by the group of the youth movement, which was formed earlier this year and gained popularity in protests against the country's examination system, eventually forcing the resignation of the education minister. Joining us from Delhi is Sudhir Sangwan, a spokesperson for CJP. Welcome to the program. So what's your message on Saturday?
1: Thanks for having me here. And it's quite welcoming the whole world from the news day. Yesterday, when we were planning to go for the next and biggest protest on 10th October, to save our democracy, to save our constitutional rights, the news coming from the India is very disturbing, very strange, that lot of detentions, like of the 10,000 of detention of the cockroaches and the younger generation who are going to protest for their rights, has been detained in trains, in buses, at airports, and many ways. The house arrest has been done of the leaders of the Cockroach Janta parties. And this is highly improved, and they want to stop us. They want to squeeze our protest, and they want to deprive our voices. And another big news, if you can Google it and you can search it out, 26,000 of army persons, army troops have been called to Delhi. It is looking like a war against the youngest generation of the India. So,
4: let's talk about why you're going back to the streets on Saturday. You have demanded the resignation of the Chief Election Commissioner, Ganesh Kumar. Why?
1: Because it is very unconstitutional. In a democratic country, every election to be very democratic. And for that, election commission is a power which runs the election of the country with democratic manner. But the Ganesh Kumar, the Chief Election Commission, along with the two commissioners and the body, has deprived many voters, a defranchisement of younger voters, and deletions of mass level of voters, like 13 crores of voters have been deleted from the system. It is about 14-15% of total voters.
4: And what evidence do you have for that?
1: Yeah.
4: Do you have evidence to back it up?
1: Yeah, we have a lot of evidence. The evidence are in public, actually. And many of the reporters and the media houses faced the reports and collected the reports. Even though they have reported, and the coming back to that on the 26th September, when Election Commission given back us all the answers of that with the press conference, itself proves there are many negligence in the system. And in fact, the rights to the local BLOs, the approvers of voters and local officials, has been snatched and given to a control mechanism, electronic control mechanism, and kind of website named electioncommission.net. And right. They're controlling now, all the system from the centralized.
4: The Election Commission has rejected allegations that the voter list process is being manipulated.
1: Yes, absolutely. They will do so because it has been happening so, and it is in front of public. If you have seen the last assembly election in a province named West Bengal, they have been deleted almost 97 lakhs of vote. When Supreme Court of India orders them to check all the voters, 38 lakhs of vote being found not guilty and to be added again.
4: But right.
1: The process is too slow. The voters have not been added before the assembly elections, and almost 38 lakhs of voters have not voted in assembly election.
4: So the process of remedy has been too slow. Many thanks for speaking to us. That's the spokesperson of CJP, Sundir Sangwan.
23: Ethiopia says it will defend itself after accusing its much smaller northern neighbour, Eritrea, of violating its territory. In a letter to UN Security Council member states, the foreign ministry in Addis Ababa said Eritrea poses a grave threat to Ethiopia's national security. It comes after reports of Eritrean troops entering northern Ethiopia, apparently in support of Tigrayan rebels who are once again at war with the Ethiopian federal government. Eritrea fought against Tigrayan forces in a war that ended 4 years ago, supporting at the time Ethiopia's government. But relations between the two Horn of Africa nations have deteriorated since then. To get the latest, let's speak to the BBC's Caleb Muggis, who's following the story from Nairobi. Welcome to the programme. What sort of evidence or arguments did the Ethiopian Foreign Ministry bring?
2: Good morning. Yes, so Ethiopia had been accusing Eritrea of aggression and confrontation over the last few months, but this time around things seem to be a bit serious. The foreign minister sent a letter to the United Nations Security Council member states saying that it needs their support and it's preparing to defend itself. There have been reports of Eritrea deploying its troops and mechanized soldiers through the border with Tigray. There have been reports by agencies, by conflict monitor groups, and we actually had to call, residents in that area, and they said they've seen or witnessed Eritrean troops entering, Ethiopian territory. So they say this time around things could get out of hand and a direct confrontation between the two countries could happen. This is the accusation or the allegation by the Ethiopian government.
23: What would be Eritrea's motivation for doing this? I mean, why has the relationship between the two countries deteriorated to this point?
2: Eritrea, in return, accuses Ethiopia of seeking access to sea, which is the Red Sea, by force. This is an accusation that has been raised by Eritrea since the end of the 2020-2022 conflict in northern Ethiopia. During that war, Eritrea fought alongside Ethiopian troops and other militias, pro-government militias. But since that conflict ended, these two countries have been trading blames. Eritrea accuses Ethiopia trying to access the Red Sea by force, and Ethiopia says Eritrea is supporting rebel groups in the north. So this is the main difference between the two countries. In fact, Ethiopia did not hide its intention of seeking, sea access. It tried to negotiate with Somaliland, semi-autonomous, should I say, region in Somalia, which had created a diplomatic row between Somalia and Ethiopia. Mm. Now things have shifted to, its neighbor in the north.
23: And is there much evidence of direct conflict between the Eritrean troops and the Ethiopian government? There were some reports of drone strikes.
2: There were reports of drone strikes by Ethiopian forces on Eritrean soldiers. Very difficult to verify independently, but we have seen reports by eyewitnesses, by conflict monitor groups, reported clashes in Tigray region that borders Ethiopia and Eritrea. It's not a direct confrontation as much as the information that we have is concerned right now, but it could lead to a direct confrontation in the coming days. That is what the reports are suggesting.
23: And give us a sense then of the military balance, the military picture. We've been talking quite a lot this week about the federal government and its clashes with Tigrayan rebels, but they are also recently part of a wider alliance of movements opposed to the federal government. How is that all playing out in different parts of the country?
2: Initially, the conflict started in Afar region. This is another state in the northern part of the country. So the Tigrayan forces and other six armed rebels created an alliance to fight or to topple the government in Addis Ababa. That fight started in Afar and then in Amhara region, the second largest region in Ethiopia. But the counteroffensive by federal troops and pro-government militia seems to be successful so far because they have took control of the regional capital, Mekelle, in Tigray state, and they're pushing the Tigrayan forces back to the northern tip of the country. So far, clashes are being reported in different parts of the country, but the upper hand seems to be, you know, taken by the government. We are not sure what how this would play out in the future, but this is what's happening at the moment.
23: Caleb Muggis, thank you very much indeed. Our colleague who's following that story from Nairobi.
4: You're listening to Newsday from the BBC World Service with James Copnall in London and me, Anso, in Nairobi. The main headline this hour, the US Defense Secretary says that the public will be able to watch the execution by firing squad of a former army psychiatrist convicted of the 2009 mass shooting at Fort Hood. And in other news, the New York officials have demanded answers after federal immigration agents shot and injured a man in a car with a young child. And Britain's governing Labour Party has held on to the parliamentary seat previously held by the former Prime Minister Keir Starmer. Time now for some sports news at 9:45. Isaac Flennan.
15: Yeah, morning. Manchester City returned to the Premier League for the first time since an independent commission handed down a guilty verdict for over 100 financial breaches. And their first step into the post-verdict unknown takes them into the Bears Den of Anfield, where a notoriously hostile Liverpool crowd is waiting to deliver their own judgment. One of those braving the trip to Anfield is a well-known Manchester City fan, Loza, aka Laurent Cabrelli, who lives in Manchester and has been a Blue all his life. Loza, welcome to the programme. Just talk to me about the reaction you're expecting to receive on Sunday.
3: Oh, listen, we've had it before, Anfield. We're used to it, mate. This is nothing new for us, by the way. We've had it in the Champions League, you know, regardless of what's going on in the news or the sounds around it. You know, this is nothing new for City, so we'll just embrace it. That's what we do as City fans, we embrace it.
15: Yeah, I can imagine, but you say you've had it before, but you've had it before where it's on the pitch and it's all the talk about the competitive action, Liverpool being a couple of points ahead or behind Man City in the table. This time, though, it's obviously because of everything that's happening off the pitch. Does that make it a little bit different?
3: Not really. No, the players are focused, the professional, you know, Erling Haaland came out yesterday in support of the club. It's his boyhood club. So listen, they're all professional. They know the job in hand. They'll do the job on the pitch. And us as fans, we'll do our job off the pitch. You know, we'll provide as much support as is needed. And we always do.
15: Mm-hmm. What do you make of what's happened over the last few weeks?
3: Yeah, listen, it's not great. You know, it's not great. I'm not going to lie to you. You know, the evidence is there. You know, we put the appeal in and we have to wait and see now. But like, again, I just reiterate, as fans, You know, we can't control outside noise. We just control what is, you know what I mean, what is there, and we're ever present, and that's it. So,
15: do you think for the players, obviously, you know, this is a, they'll probably never have experienced anything like this. How do you see them kind of handling this situation?
3: Oh, I'm sure Enzo's experienced far worse, mate. But yeah, listen, I'm just saying that, Enzo. I'm sure listen, it's make or break. It's going to be a psychological battle. Let's have it right, and let's hope we turn up. You know, listen, there's been a few times under Pep as well where we've kind of bottled it. So it's up to the players now to stand up and be counted for. And I'm sure they will. I'm sure they will. You know, it's, like you say, it can go two ways, can't it? It can work against, it can work for or against. And I'm sure the players will be right up for it.
15: In terms of the future punishments and what could potentially happen to City, what would you say would be a fair thing to happen to the club?
3: Well, listen, at the end of the day, if we're guilty of what is, has been alleged, you know, obviously, I know it's there. We've appealed it, so obviously we can't comment too much on that. Listen, we have to get the book thrown at us. If you know, we'll take it. As a City fan, if we are guilty and it's there, there's nothing we can do. Listen, we have to get the book thrown at us. It's simple as that. But I do reiterate, I will still be there as a fan. I'll always back my club, so...
15: And does it? Do you think it take away from, you know, the last 10, 15 years that you've had?
3: No, definitely not. Those memories will never be tainted. You know, at the end of the day, you know, I was there in 99, the playoff final. That was real. You know, I was there, Istanbul. That was real. Do you know what I mean? These memories are real. That will never get taken away from me. And there's nothing that anyone could ever say that will take that away from me.
15: And obviously, this is a club, you know, many see City as a club who has had its hard times where you've kind of gone to the depths of English football and you've managed to get to the top.
3: Yeah, correct. And I was there as well. Like I say, I was born in 1983. You know, I've been there at the lowest times, awful times during the, you know, the 90s. The football was terrible, you know, and in 99. But like I say, I think the older crop of City fans like myself and obviously Big Steve and what have you, you know, we've been there before. And if it happens again, like I say, we'll just embrace it. You know, we have that sort of mentality within the fan base. You know what I mean? So we'll just embrace it, whatever happens.
15: And what do you reckon the score's going to be this weekend?
3: Oh, you know what? I've had this over. You just don't know, especially because it's been so long. It's been 3 weeks, you know, without any football. So it's a real difficult one to call. You know, judging by form, City should win. But again, it's the psychological battle. Listen, I'd say a score draw would have thought, mate.
15: A score draw. All right. Well, we'll see what happens. Loz, I really appreciate you for joining us. That's Laurent Cabrelli, who is a Manchester City fan, been a Blue all of his life. As you've heard, City have been found guilty of breaching Premier League financial rules. As Loz was saying, they have lodged an appeal and we will examine what happened next, the potential impact on the club, the league and the wider sporting landscape. If you want to check out more on this story, the More Than The Score podcast, which is out this week, is a really, really good listen. Della Floyd with a couple of really, really interesting guests, Kieran Maguire, who is a financial football expert on that. Make sure you check that out wherever you get your BBC podcasts.
23: Hi, Dependent. Thank you very much indeed. Now, a delegation from Ukraine is expected to meet President Donald Trump's special envoy, Steve Witkoff, as well as European representatives in Miami later today. The meeting comes as fighting continues to escalate. Following Thursday's missile strike on two buses in the eastern city of Kramatorsk, which killed at least 30 people, President Volodymyr Zelensky promised a response to what he called a wave of Russian escalation. But he also signalled a willingness to negotiate and end the war despite the continuing attacks. There have been so many in recent months and so much damage to vital infrastructure that there have been power outages and water supplies have been affected. Evgenia Blizinyuk from the Gradus Research Centre in Kyiv explained the mood in the country as winter approaches.
12: 40% of our respondents considering they should have plan B for extraordinary hard conditions of living. But on the other hand, people are not ready just to run away. So they will try to go through this winter in their own homes So this decision to leave the city or the country will be the last one.
23: A little earlier on Newsday, I spoke to the director of the Energy Industry Research Centre, Oleksandr Karchenko, who's in Kyiv. I started by asking him how difficult a winter it was likely to be.
5: I don't think this winter will be harder than last winter. For sure, it's not something new that Russian targeted our critical energy infrastructure. And let me say, preparation for this winter from our side was much more focused than preparation for any other winter in time of this war.
23: How do you prepare for something like sustained attacks on your energy infrastructure?
5: We built a lot of physical defense shelters for critical infrastructure, for substations, for high voltage substation, for water supply, for heating supply. And as well, in many big cities, it's built a backup generation capacity in different kind. Diesel power station, diesel generators, gas cogenerator station, which has a role to cover the need and power for heating system and for water supply.
23: So are you fairly confident that that will survive a sustained Russian attack?
5: I'm absolutely confident that we will survive. And same time, I'm absolutely confident that it will be hard.
23: Yeah. What do you say to people in Kyiv across Ukraine who say they really would struggle with another winter if there is no heating?
5: That was a main target in time of heat season preparation, to cover heating even in time of massive power outage. We named this conception dark but warm. And the main focus in this summer, in the spring, in this autumn is to prepare our heating system to be operational even in the most complicated condition with all the attack, with all the power outage.
23: Yeah. Presumably, there is a pretty big financial cost to this. Obviously, there's a need to keep the heating on, to give civilians as easy or as comfortable or as palatable a life as possible in these terrible conditions. But there is a financial cost to bear.
5: Absolutely so. And of course, we are in lack of resources. And in best world, as example for Kyiv, we need for this preparation 700 million euros, but we spent only near 260 because we don't have more.
23: Is that then one of the things that President Zelensky will be asking partners, allies for support with?
5: Maybe I'm not in position to answering you on behalf of President Zelensky. But for sure, I think we will discuss this issue with all available partners.
23: And when you look at the many, many priorities Ukraine surely must have right now, hanging on to all of its country, supplying its troops on the front lines and elsewhere, keeping things running, where does energy infrastructure rank among all those different obligations?
5: I believe that energy infrastructure has a second, third position, because for all of us, it's very clear that frontline and deep strikes, it's a number one, together with air defense. And then after, we have energy and critical infrastructure.
23: And just on that, that air defense, that's something that President Zelensky and others have been asking for a long time, more Patriot air defense systems and so on. Presumably that goes hand in hand with energy infrastructure. If you had greater air defenses, there would be less need to invest in other means of protecting your energy infrastructure. Would that be correct?
5: It's absolutely correct. And we have some calculation which clearly presents that investment of 1 euro to the proper air defense give us, let's say it, economy in critical infrastructure for 15, 17 euros.
23: The thoughts of Oleksandr Karchenko, director of the Energy Industry Research Center in the Ukrainian capital, Kyiv.
4: Now, the International Space Station hurtles around the Earth above our heads at 28,000 kilometers an hour. Earlier, while it was directly over the town of Wick in the very north of Scotland, children on Earth below were able to ask questions directly to Joshua Kartrick, the astronauts living and working aboard the space station. Here are some of their conversations.
6: This is Rory. Which one thing do movies always get wrong about space? Over.
7: Good question, Rory. I would say how easy everything is. Nothing up here is easy. Everything is hard. Even brushing your teeth. And they gloss over a lot of the small points.
9: This is Florence. How does the food taste in space compared to here on Earth? Over.
7: Florence, because the microgravity affects your sinuses, everything tastes a little bit different. Sometimes good, sometimes bad. For me, I love coffee on planet Earth, but up here it tastes a little bit different. It doesn't taste quite like coffee to me, and that's causing me to not drink so much.
10: This is Fergus. What experiment were you most excited to work on? Over.
7: I'm working on a lot of experiments that are designed to enable...
10: What experiment were you most excited to work on? Over.

0: Joshua Kushrick there, getting a gentle grilling from pupils from Wick High School in Scotland. And we have been hoping to speak to a Danish artist about his sculpture, The Orange Plague, a satirical work portraying the US President Donald Trump. Not available at the moment, unfortunately, but we will try and get him on later here on Newsday.
1: This is... In 1997, the USDA admitted that its programs had routinely discriminated against black farmers.
2: We cannot get loans. Our loans are deliberately delayed in processing. The checks are held up.
1: So tens of thousands of them sued the federal government and won. Even though farmers were promised nearly $2.2 billion in compensation, one family in Nicodemus, Kansas, hasn't received a dime. That's on KCOR's podcast of People's History of Kansas City.
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0: Hello and welcome to Newsday on the BBC World Service with Anne Soy in Nairobi and James Cotnell in London.
5: The Pentagon says the death by firing squad of a former army psychiatrist convicted of the 2009 mass shooting at Fort Hood will be live streamed. We'll find out more from a military law expert.
0: As the US renews its efforts to get Russia and Ukraine to agree to a ceasefire, Ukrainian civilians are bracing themselves ahead of a tough winter. We'll bring you a report from the country.
6: Everything changed in late August when Kyiv started being attacked around the clock. And if earlier the drones or missiles were intercepted somewhere on the outskirts, now it was happening in the center, right above our heads.
5: And what does a study on the largest cellular family tree in a mammal tell us about the world? We'll find out after this latest bulletin of World News.
7: BBC News with Govinda Gill. The US Defence Secretary Pete Hegseth has said the public will be able to watch the execution by firing squad of the man convicted of the 2009 mass shooting at Fort Hood military base. A Pentagon official told the BBC that the execution of Nidal Hassan would be live streamed. Hassan was a US Army psychiatrist who killed 13 unarmed soldiers at Fort Hood in Texas and injured dozens more. Mr. Hegseth explained why it would happen at Fort Hood.
8: Army major betrays his country, radical Islamist, kills a bunch of Americans at Fort Hood. Of course we're going to do it at Fort Hood. We're going to do it on a Thursday. We're going to do it at 1 o'clock, which is when he did it. And it's going to be soldiers with rifles executing the firing squad. It hadn't been since World War II since we've done that. Well, I kind of like the mentality we had in World War II, which was win, which was understand when the enemy attacks you, you need to stand your ground.
7: New York officials have expressed outrage after federal immigration agents shot and wounded a Dominican man in a car that was also reported to be carrying a five-year-old child. The state governor, Kathy Hochul, said New Yorkers had seen too many acts of violence by what she called a rogue federal agency. The city's mayor, Zoran Mamdani, called the situation unconscionable.
9: The pretext of ICE is, in their words, to keep this country safe. How is it keeping anyone safe to have, as you just heard from the police commissioner, individuals wearing construction vests in masks with long guns? Residents have no idea if these are law enforcement agents or if they are simply attacking someone on the street. And when it comes to ICE, it begs the question, what's the difference?
7: The Department for Homeland Security said officers were conducting a targeted operation to arrest a man with a prior criminal conviction. A delegation from Ukraine is expected to meet President Trump's special envoys Steve Witkoff and Jared Kushner in Miami later for talks about the war with Russia. A US official said they'd discuss a new unified proposal on all aspects of the conflict to try to end it. The first hurricane of the Atlantic season has strengthened to Category 2 in the Gulf of Mexico's warm waters as it heads towards southern United States. Hurricane ECF is forecast to make landfall in Florida, Alabama or Mississippi overnight between Friday and Saturday. The Florida state governor, Ron DeSantis, had this warning for residents.
10: There is some areas that are saturated now, so you're going to have a risk of a lot of water being

0: dumped with this storm. You're going to see some of the rivers flood. You're going to see rising water on the interior of the Panhandle communities. And so that represents a risk as well. So please, please, they always say you can hide from the wind, but when that water starts rising, that can be very, very dangerous.
1: BBC News. Britain's governing Labour Party has retained a parliamentary seat that was previously occupied by the former Prime Minister Keir Starmer until he stepped down as an MP last month. The local council leader, Segal Abdiwali, beat the leader of the Green Party in England and Wales, Zach Polanski, for the Holborn and St Pancras seat. The Green Party has been embroiled in a row over its policy towards Israel, as Nick Eardley reports.
2: In the past, this is a seat Labour would have been expected to win comfortably. But the Greens made significant gains in the capital at May's local elections. Their leader, Zach Polanski, had been hoping to show he could convert that support into seats in Parliament. But he has also been facing questions about a policy adopted by Green members at their conference at the weekend. It declared Zionism a form of racism and called for the creation of a single democratic Palestinian state in all of historic Palestine.
1: Schools in several Malaysian states are closed today as smog from forest fires in Indonesia pushes air pollution to unhealthy levels. Affected areas include the capital, Kuala Lumpur, and administrative centre, Putrajaya. Air quality in Singapore has also deteriorated to its worst level so far this year. Adidas is suing an Australian fashion brand for selling and advertising clothes with a four-stripe design, arguing it's deceptively similar to the German company's distinctive three-stripe trademark. During a brief hearing in Sydney, White Fox argued the design was being used for decoration, not as a trademark. The Great Mosque of Aleppo in Syria has reopened to worshippers after many years of restoration due to damage sustained during the civil war. The ancient mosque was near the centre of fighting between pro-Assad and rebel forces for control of Aleppo. Its minaret was reduced to rubble in 2013. BBC News.
3: Thank you very much indeed for that news. Hello and welcome to Newsday on the BBC World Service, live from Nairobi with Anne Soy and here in London with me, James Cocknell. In this next half hour, we're going to look at this latest decision by the Pentagon to live stream the execution of Nidal Hassan, who shot dead 13 unarmed US soldiers at Fort Hood in 2009.
4: Also, how scientists successfully create the largest cellular family tree for a mammal. And we welcome your messages on anything that you hear on the programme. Our number is +44 77 86 20 50 85. We start this hour in the US, where the Defense Secretary Pete Hegseth has announced that the execution by firing squad of Nidal Hassan, the man convicted of the 2009 mass shooting at Fort Hood military base, will be live streamed to the public to watch. Hassan, a former U.S. military army psychiatrist, said killed 13 soldiers at the base in Texas and is scheduled to be executed on the 3rd of December. Here's Pete Hegseth talking about that.
5: He's going to get a firing squad of soldiers, as it should be. And we'll make sure that people are able to watch it, that it's public, because people need to understand that this is there's serious consequences for these types of things.
6: Has Major Hassan made any final requests, reached out to the president, anything like that, to your knowledge?
5: Don't care. We'll see him on December 3rd.
3: Well, the US hasn't held a public execution since 1936 or undertaken a military execution by firing squad since 1945. I discussed what this meant with Eugene Fidel, American lawyer who specialises in military law. He's a founder of the National Institute of Military Justice and currently a visiting lecturer at Yale. I began by asking him just how unusual this was.
7: Public executions have really gone out of fashion, not only in the United States, but around the world. The countries that conduct them today are not countries that we want to emulate. They're countries like North Korea, countries like Iran, countries like the Taliban government in Afghanistan. And for the United States to be in the same category in terms of the administration of justice as any of those countries is really a shocking development. The case is an important case, obviously. Dr. Hassan, Major Hassan, committed a terrible crime, and it's not really a surprise that he got the death penalty. But what is a surprise is that we would see the government turning back the hands of the clock, not by a few weeks or a few months or a few years, but as if we were back in the 18th or 17th century with public executions. It's shocking.
3: Is the fact that he was tried under military law rather than civilian law a factor at all here?
7: Not really, except for the fact that execution by firing squad is certainly a traditional form of punishment in the military, but it's one that we haven't used since the end of World War II. And civilian jurisdictions in the United States, with rare exceptions, do not use firing squads.
3: Is there any possibility under law that this will not go ahead? Is there an appeal process?
7: He's already exhausted his appeals, but he does have a right to try again with a federal district court for a writ of habeas corpus, good old Anglo-American legal remedy. And he could do that. And if he did it, his case would actually outlast the Trump administration. Not that that would particularly make any difference given the gravity of his crime. But he's given every indication that what he wants most of all is to become a martyr. And if that is still his position, then it would make sense for him not to invoke the writ of habeas corpus and to just let the wheels of justice grind on and end his life.
3: If that is the case, that he does want to die as a martyr, why do you think the U.S. defense authorities or Defense Secretary Pete Hegseth has announced this decision, has taken this decision? Because in a way, it might serve Major Hassan's purposes as well.
7: Oh, I think that's quite right. In a way, it's kind of an own goal to do it this way. In contrast, by the way, to the way Osama bin Laden's remains were handled. If you recall, he was buried at sea. That was done, I gather, with dignity and appropriate religious traditions. But it didn't turn him into a martyr. And it didn't create an opportunity for a shrine or a pilgrimage site. So this is a very strange and unfortunate development. What I can hope for is, and this is really just a remote hope, but President Trump does tend to change his mind unpredictably. Perhaps tomorrow morning he'll wake up and say, well, you know, I thought about this and I've decided that this is not what we want to do. We don't want to help him become a martyr, and therefore we're not going to have a public execution, and we're not going to have any live streaming. Do I think that's going to happen? No, I do not. Could it happen? With him, anything can happen.
3: You started by saying that public executions had fallen out of fashion. Why have societies around the world decided that that is not appropriate?
7: It's part of a larger trend, let's say. I think society has become more sensitive to things like this. You know, capital punishment is still capital punishment. You're still dead at the end of it. But I think our interest in inflicting pain and indignity beyond what is the bare minimum is a part of modern civilization. And there are countries that have been at the forefront of that, a reform of the penal system in general, reform of the prison system, and part of it is reform of methods of execution. We tried electrocution. That turned out to be imperfect and horrible. We then tried lethal injection. That turned out to be horrible and, given the recent case from the state of Tennessee, highly imperfect. And so here we are, sort of turning the hands of the clock back. I guess hanging is still tolerable, but it's a sign of the development of modern values. I should add that, you know, American society is split in general about whether we should even have capital punishment. Many countries have done away with it, and it seems not to be necessary in our country, given the fact that it's been 65 years since the last time the U.S. Armed Forces executed anybody. So if you can pass the better part of a century without having to use this tool, it's not clear to me how much of a deterrent it is. So Those are some of the issues. And we're going through a sort of teachable moment in American society, and people are going to have to consult their religious convictions, their personal moral codes, and see how they feel on this. People are not on the barricades about it, but it is getting attention in this country.
3: Eugene Fidel, military law specialist, Novilla. Visiting lecturer at Yale University. Now, we've had lots of reactions in on this, and there's one from Abuja, Nigeria.
4: Yes, Nabuike says that what public is Hegseth talking about? Does it include children? Has the Trump administration considered the consequences on children and some adults of watching someone, even a convicted criminal, executed by firing squad? Because that live streamed video will definitely go viral, and I don't think it is proper to expose minors to such, what he says, a primitive, barbaric and traumatic spectacle.
3: Elton Sware, also in Nigeria, says, I condemn the killing of innocent people and I believe justice must be served. However, I question whether public execution is the right way to demonstrate justice. The United States often criticizes other regimes for human rights abuses, so it must also be willing to examine its own actions by those same standards. And Elton says justice should be about accountability, not revenge, and human rights should apply to everyone, regardless of power.
4: Evans in Nairobi has a different view and says that the decision by the U.S. to conduct, to execute the Fort Hood convict does not only revive the pre-World War II playbook, but equally serves as a stern deterrence on how similar future cases may be handled. Now, there's renewed diplomatic efforts taking place to try and move forward on a ceasefire in Ukraine. President Trump's special envoys, Steve Witkoff and Jared Kushner, will meet Ukrainian representatives later today in Miami. The move comes as Russia steps up its attacks on Ukrainian cities, hitting power plants, bridges, schools and commercial warehouses in Kyiv, and life in the capital is getting more dangerous every day. With winter approaching, some people are getting out of harm's way, either by moving to the countryside or, in some cases, abroad. Our diplomatic correspondent, Paul Adams, just back from Kyiv, has been to meet two women who've decided that it's safer for them and their families to leave, at least for the next few months.
8: Kyiv is more dangerous than at any moment since the early days of Russia's full-scale invasion. Alerts, sirens and explosions are happening all day, every day. Not only that, but winter is coming and Russia is already attacking the power grid. More and more people are thinking about getting themselves out of harm's way, of leaving the city. We've driven a couple of hours south from Kyiv, deep into the Ukrainian countryside, to a tiny little village, frankly in the middle of nowhere. I'm standing in the garden, surrounded by fruit trees. There's a little cottage over there, and just in front of me, a barn full of wood chopped for the winter.
9: I have Lansi. It is the fireplace, but...
8: This is where Olena, who lives in Kyiv, is planning to spend the winter. She's getting the house ready, making sure that it'll be warm enough, but what she's most looking forward to is the peace and the security.
9: I realized that I couldn't spend the winter in Kyiv if the situation will be worse. If I have several sleepless nights, I feel bad. I decided that the better option will be a little village without any factories, any storages and any railway stations. Everything that can be Russian's target. After several nights here, when I can sleep, just sleep, without any explosions, without any sirens. I feel good.
8: Back in Kyiv, Maria Shostak is packing her bags, getting ready to leave the country altogether. Maria's two children, Artur and Kira, were both born after Russia's full-scale invasion. They've known nothing but war.
10: I thought that I would be the last person who left Ukraine because why? How? What is the reason?
8: As it turns out, life in Kyiv in the past year has given Maria plenty of reasons.
11: It was a very difficult winter last year in Kyiv. Those attacks and the damage on the energy system and heating made life unbearable. In these conditions, we couldn't survive. So back then, I started thinking I'm not going through another winter like this.
8: Originally, Maria planned to wait for winter before leaving. Not anymore.
11: Everything changed in late August when Kyiv started being attacked around the clock. And if earlier the drones or missiles were intercepted somewhere on the outskirts, now it was happening in the center, right above our heads during the day.
8: Missiles, drones, power cuts and winter, it's enough to drive anyone from Kyiv. A recent poll found that across Ukraine, lots of people are thinking about leaving their cities. Evgenia Bliznyuk is a sociologist and founder of the Gradus Research Center.
12: 40% of our respondents considering they should have plan B for extraordinary hard conditions of living. But on the other hand, people are not ready just to run away. So they will try to go through this winter in their own homes. So this decision to leave the city or the country will be the last one.
8: But Maria's mind is made up. She's at Kyiv railway station with the children, waiting for the train to Vienna. She's taking the kids to Egypt, much cheaper than Europe, she says, and much warmer too. After the winter, she's not sure what the future holds. Her husband, Yuri, has come to see them off. They both know it could be a lengthy separation. Artur and Kira seem to know it too.
13: Machai,
14: tato. Machai?
13: Machai.
14: Bye-bye. Bye, bye, bye, bye.
4: That report by our diplomatic correspondent Paul Adams. Let's now cross over to Singapore to our business desk there. Achana Shukla is standing by. And you've been looking at what could have been Australia's biggest ever stock market listing, but that public offer has now been scrapped. What's going on?
15: Well, yes, Anne, you know, it's interesting in a world of AI where so much money is public money, public debt is all coming in for AI. There is a company that had to actually withdraw its IPO because it did not get enough investor interest and the pricing they were not getting right. This is a company, this is an AI data center company called Firmus that from Australia that builds and operates liquid cooled data centers. They call it AI factories and they build it for companies like OpenAI and Meta. These are some of the big clients that they have. And, you know, they are building data centers. They have a couple of them in Australia and they're building them across Southeast Asia and Singapore as well and in other parts of the Asia-Pacific region. They are a company that also has equity investment from NVIDIA and they buy chips from them. So they are like really well established as far as the data center business is concerned, but their $5 billion IPO, which would have been the, you know, the second biggest in Australia's history, actually had to be scrapped. Investors are questioning that, you know, they are promising something that is not yet being achieved by the company. They are promising something in the future, and we do not know if we would get the returns. And the valuations that they are seeking are possibly too high. It's odd to hear that in today's world, but that's where the investors are at this moment.
4: Indeed, odd to hear that because, you know, that an AI company did not get investor interest. What are we to read from this? Some investor fatigue?
15: There certainly is fatigue on that part, Anne, but there is also questioning that investors are making, right? They're saying that we are putting in so much of money. There is, you know, there is all this big talk about what AI will do for the world, for humanity, etc. But where are the returns? Everything has been spoken about is, you know, there is nothing on ground at this point in time delivering returns. And the valuations that these companies are asking are too high. Now, we have a lot of other companies like DeepSeek, Moonshot, OpenAI, Anthropic, they're all in line to raise public money and investors are certainly asking. And we've seen some of the tech stocks, some of the big tech stocks, including SpaceX, that raised massive amounts of money from the public market, actually, you know, seeing a dip in their stock performance, their valuations going down right now because investors are concerned.
4: Achana, many thanks.
3: Scientists have mapped out the largest cellular family tree in a mammal ever, tracking one single cell as it branches out into a massive network of nearly 1.3 million descendants. It shows the exact generation-by-generation blueprint of how a single egg transforms into a complex living creature. To tell us more, we're joined by Dr. Jay Shajure, one of the lead authors of the study and the developer of the DNA typewriter technology it employed. Thank you very much for joining us, Jay. Quite complicated stuff. Just explain exactly what you've done.
13: Yeah, so every human and every animal on this planet started out as a fertilized egg, right? And that egg, that cell divided to 2 cells, 4 cells, 8 cells, so on and so forth. You know, for humans, giving rise ultimately to a body of tens of trillions of cells. And the pattern, you know, basically the process by which, you know, 9 months after fertilization, you get a baby, right? That's still very much a mystery, right? And it's not something that we can see. We can't put it under a microscope. And so to access it, we built something called a DNA typewriter to essentially allow us to track that pattern of cell divisions and build a family tree of cells.
3: That sounds oh so simple. I imagine it was all but that.
13: Yes, it was. It was. You know, this has been well over 10 years in the making, right? So, almost 50 years ago, Sir John Sulston, very famously at the University of Cambridge, sat down in a microscope, for 2 years and just watched a worm developing, and that was what he needed. You could see it because it was transparent. It was very small, and by pen and paper, he basically mapped the blueprint of that entire organism. But it was only 1,000 cells, right? Still a Nobel Prize, right, in 2000. But, you know, almost 50 years onwards, we don't have anything like that for really any other animal, you know, let alone something as large as a mouse or a human. Hmm. And that's partly because, you can't see through, a pregnant animal, right? You can't see into a womb the way you can with a worm.
3: Yeah. So you worked on a mouse embryo. Why is having a cell's biography, as it were, its history, so much better than simply taking a snapshot at the end?
13: Yeah, that's a great question. Biology, like biology is not a static process. Biology unfolds over time, right? You know, when we develop a disease, when you actually clinically develop the disease, it's the manifestation of something that started long ago, right? And for many or most diseases, we have limited insights into, pinpointing the where and the when and the precise events that initiated, let's say the development of Alzheimer's or cancer or what have you. And so we really wanted to be able to develop a general technology that was applicable to models of all diseases to try and understand how they emerge over time.
3: And that's the key, is it, that this technology could help us fight diseases?
13: That is the hope. Understand disease in order to be able to develop therapies for disease. Absolutely.
3: How quickly is something like that then going to advance?
13: I think these things take time to pay off, right? I don't think these things happen overnight. On the other hand, sometimes they go slowly and all of a sudden they go very quickly, right? This was a big leap going from cells in a dish to a mouse, right? This was our first experiment in a mouse, and it worked better than we could have imagined, right? So I think we're at the next phase of a very exciting adventure to map the entire development of a mammal, which is the main model organism that we use to study human biology. And I think, especially with new tools in AI, the prospect of trying to take what we learn in the mouse and kind of humanize it, so to speak, right, to make it relevant to human biology across all organs and tissues is something we're very excited about.
3: And I'm going to gamble and say you're better at math than me. So if a guy got a Nobel Prize for 1,000 cells, how many are you going to get for 1.3 million?
13: Well, 1.3 million is still only a very small fraction of the number of cells in an adult mouse. So we still have a ways to go. But these are scalable technologies, right? And so adding a few zeros is not as hard as it seems. You know, now that we have six zeros, I guess, behind the one, right, for a million.
3: Dr. Jay Shinduri, thank you very much indeed. Let's get some very quick sports with Isaac Fannin.
14: Yeah, the Premier League is back after a three-week international hiatus. We've heard from Manchester City's head coach Enzo Maresca for the first time since the hubbub around the announcement of the guilty charges of the Premier League's financial regulations. The Italian says he's feeling fantastic amongst his players as they prepare to face Liverpool on Sunday. He says his side don't care too much about the noise. We're going to get more on that story with our correspondent Sammy Mockbell. And if you want more on that story as well, after Newsday, maybe check out the More Than The Score podcast.
3: Isaac Fannin, thank you very much indeed. You are listening to Newsday on the BBC World Service live in Nairobi and London.
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4: Hello, welcome to Newsday on the BBC World Service with James in London and Anne in Nairobi.
3: Reconstruction efforts after the deadly flooding in Nepal continue. We'll speak to UNICEF.
4: Krista Pike's lawyer gives us an update on how she's doing and what next for her after the botched execution.
3: Yeah, and we hear from the artist behind a controversial statue of the US President Donald Trump at the European Parliament. It's called simply The Orange Plague.
1: BBC News with Govinda Gill. The US Defence Secretary Pete Hegseth has said the public will be able to watch the execution by firing squad of the man convicted of the 2009 mass shooting at Fort Hood military base. A Pentagon official told the BBC the execution of Nidal Hassan would be live-streamed. New York officials have expressed outrage after federal immigration agents shot and wounded a Dominican man in a car that was also reported to be carrying a five-year-old child. The city's mayor, Zoran Mamdani, called the situation unconscionable and called for an end to all ICE enforcement actions there. A delegation from Ukraine is expected to meet President Trump's special envoys in Miami later on Friday. A US official said they'd discuss a new unified proposal on all aspects of the Russia-Ukraine conflict to try to end the war. This is understood to include possible post-war security guarantees for Ukraine. Britain's governing Labour Party's retained a parliamentary seat that was previously held by the former Prime Minister Keir Starmer. The local council head beat the leader of the Green Party in the Holborn and St Pancras by-election. Hurricane Isaias is strengthened to Category 2 as it heads towards the southern United States. It's already forced the closure of more than half of oil production in the Gulf of Mexico. Schools in several Malaysian states are closed today as smog from forest fires in Indonesia pushes air pollution to unhealthy levels. Affected areas include the capital, Kuala Lumpur, and administrative centre, Putrajaya. A riot at a prison in the Mexican state of Sinaloa has left 10 people dead. The situation is now reported to be under control after the National Guard was sent in to tackle the violence. It's not clear what prompted the riot. BBC News.
4: Thank you for that summary of the news. Hello and welcome to Newsday on the BBC World Service. You're live in London with James and here in Nairobi with me, Anne Soy. And in this half hour, we focus on the upcoming match between Manchester City and Liverpool. Manchester City head coach Enzo Maresca says that the feeling is fantastic.
3: Yeah, that comes 9 days after the Premier League published a damning report stating that the club had used sham contracts to disguise secret funding of more than, or close to, $1 billion. Man City dispute that, of course, so we're going to focus on that. We also have an interview with the lawyer for Krista Pike, the woman who survived two apparently lethal injections at a botched execution attempt in Tennessee. And we do hope to speak to the sculptor behind a new statue, a not very flattering statue of President Trump at the European Parliament, known simply as the Orange Plague, showing a naked President Trump. If you've got any thoughts on that or anything you hear on Newsday, our number for WhatsApp and text is +44 77 86 20 50 85.
4: First, we go to Nepal, and it's been 6 weeks since devastating floods swept away whole communities as torrents of water, mud and debris proved too powerful for those in its path to survive. The floods killed at least 1,455 people, and Nepal's last assessment counts 7,570 private buildings damaged or destroyed and 5,000 people still missing. Prime Minister Balan Shah has said that the rebuilding of the country will require more than 10% of its gross domestic product, that's GDP, which is an enormous burden for the country's economy. Let's now cross to Kathmandu, where the United Nations Children's Agency, UNICEF, is working on the ground in Nepal, and speak to their spokesperson, James Elder. Welcome to the program. So tell us about the affected area and what you have been seeing and hearing.
19: Yeah, and hi, good morning. Look, parts of the towns and the villages, they look like war zones. There's no other way to describe it. It's incredible to see, you know, entire four-story buildings either washed away or literally with cement and steel just hanging on, buildings that are, you know, one-fifth in place. So people, as you said there at the start, and livelihoods, loved ones lost. Now, a lot's being done. I've seen places where a bridge is 100 metres downriver, it's been ripped out, and then the army has rebuilt in a matter of weeks. You know, UNICEF, we're getting tens of thousands of kids into schools, vaccination supplies, but there's a lot of trauma. You know, psychologists in the epicentre where I was a few days ago are telling me of children who are afraid to turn on a tap because, you know, the water that appears. So there's a lot of trauma, there's a lot of rebuilding, as you said there, Anne, and winter's coming. So, yeah, how the international community and I think everyday people around the world respond is going to decide whether these floods and winter. Now, also, it goes beyond the floods into people's health and their children's schooling.
4: Huge needs there. So where do you start? What are you prioritising?
19: Look, you start initially is about getting people shelter. So we've got huge amounts of, you know, temporary shelters for people. Getting these all things, you know, UNICEF's mandate is its beauty. All these things happen simultaneously. So at the same time, you set up child-friendly spaces immediately for psychological support. You set up tents so kids are back in schools. They're good structures, you know, small things like cushions and things for children. So you get children there so parents get a moment to breathe. We vaccinated tens of thousands of children for cholera. We're rebuilding water systems. We have, you know, newborn kits for people, for mums. Humanitarian cash is a big part, Anne, of that, of our response and of a winter response. So whilst we talk blankets and schools and vaccinations, you know, cash allows people to decide for themselves what they need. And that's really, really key. If I can just tell you one story which floored me, it's a couple and their children, Shushila and Jivan. Now, Jivan, he's been deaf and does not speak his whole life. His wife is an amputee. Together, this couple built a life, a tailor shop and a tea shop, two very successful businesses. Their three kids go to fee-paying schools. Then the flood came. Water, you know, 2 meters of it, it ripped through their home and destroyed their businesses. They escaped with only what they were wearing. Even Shushila said to me, maybe it would have been better if we weren't able to escape. That's the level of trauma brought on by, well, inaction and excessive consumption elsewhere in the world. Now, climate financing needs to address that. In the short term, this is where UNICEF comes in with cash, and we give them cash assistance, and they decide, how do they prioritize with so many needs? On their kids, books, stationery, and clothes so they can go back to school and feel normal. Now, one-off payment isn't the solution. Sustained cash to the family and many thousands like them is essential. That requires resources.
4: that requires resources. But do you have those resources? Because this is, you know, a devastation of the scale was not foreseen. And in a world where there's so many emergencies, so many crises happening in different parts of the world, do you have the money? Where does the money come from?
19: Yeah, it's a great response. I think it's two parts. I think for UNICEF, the response I've seen from government communities and the UN is immense. It's working how it should. So for UNICEF, it's, you know, $40 million, which is not a crazy amount when you think of health systems, of water supplies, of education, of psychological support, of newborns. The bigger number, of course, comes for the overall reconstruction of schools and of homes. And that's where people talk of, and of climate justice. And that's countries that have contributed most to this crisis, to the climate crisis, help pay for the damage and the adaptation and the protection that, that poorer countries are being forced to build. And that's not charity. It's the responsibility, I think, that governments have recognized in all the climate negotiations over the years. But for countries like Nepal, that climate justice, and it can't be another promise on paper. It's got to be money on the ground before the next mountain of ice comes down.
4: Many thanks for speaking to us. James Elder there, the spokesperson of the UN Children's Agency, UNICEF.
3: Krista Pike, the death row inmate in Tennessee in the US who survived two full doses of lethal injection last week, is now awake and taking her first steps. That comes just days after her legal team said it was believed she was brain dead and that life support would be withdrawn. And since the judge has ordered all evidence inside the death chamber relating to the failed execution be preserved, Krista Pike's legal team are now taking steps that could challenge any attempt by the state to implement her death sentence a second time. I spoke earlier with Sandra Babluck, one of Krista Pike's lawyers. She's also a clinical professor of law at Cornell Law School and the faculty director of the Cornell Center on the Death Penalty Worldwide. I started by getting more about Krista Pike's condition.
20: Krista Pike's condition is improving. Her physical health, at least, is improving every day. Her mental health is another story, and there are a lot of unknowns about her long-term prognosis. But physically, at least, she is walking, she is eating, and that is a miracle, given where she was just 3 days ago.
3: Is she aware of what happened to her, that there was an attempt to execute her?
20: My understanding, and I haven't met with her myself, my colleagues who have say that she still has memory gaps. The court has allowed her lawyers to have access to her, so they have met with her. Apart from that, her family has not actually been able to meet with her. The prison for the first several days was not allowing anyone to meet with Krista. The only person who was with her was the person who had her power of attorney.
3: Do you think the fact that there was this failed attempt to kill her should mean she should not face an execution attempt again?
20: Absolutely. She has just been through the most agonizing attempt at execution of any prisoner in the history of the death penalty, and has, under any definition, been tortured at length, which violates her human rights and also violates the U.S. Constitution because it amounts to cruel and unusual punishment. The legal team has asked the governor to commute her sentence. It really is the only case of its kind in the era of the death penalty in the United States. And because she has suffered so much, not just over this botched execution, but during her decades in solitary confinement and because of her history as a survivor of sexual violence, we are really hopeful that the governor will commute the sentence and she won't have to face execution ever again.
3: What is the significance of the judge ordering the execution room to be locked down for evidence, as it were, to be preserved?
20: The state knew exactly what would happen if they sought to execute her by lethal injection. There was testimony before a court of law about her small veins, about the likelihood that they would not be able to insert an IV, and that it would likely result in a torturous and agonizingly painful death. And yet the state went ahead and did that. There's a legal question about what the state knew, when it knew it, and what actions it took to mitigate harm. The state literally drew the curtain on the execution and would not allow anyone access to the execution chamber to witness what they were doing. The judge was ordering that evidence be preserved to try to understand exactly what the state did to Krista Pike.
0: You touched on Krista Pike's own very difficult personal circumstances, but the family of Colleen Slemmer, who she killed, I suspect would have limited sympathy for Krista Pike. And I wonder what you would say to them.
20: We can condemn someone who takes human life, even if they do it in the throes of mental illness for which they have received no medication, in the grip of the trauma occasioned by multiple rapes and child sexual abuse. People are free to say that it doesn't matter to them. Violence is violence and it requires the harshest of punishments. But there has to be a point at which we ask ourselves, what does it say about us as a society that we are okay with inflicting torture on a defenseless person as she lays immobilized to a gurney, that we are not only okay with causing her extreme pain and anguish, but that we would even conceive of perhaps trying again? That is not the mark of a civilized society. So it really says something about us that we would trust the state to carry out that act of violence, regardless of what we think about the crime that Krista committed. Krista's case exposes the myths that allow us to think that the death penalty is the appropriate response to violent crime. And there are really two myths. One is that every person who faces execution is an irredeemable, violent, depraved monster. We know that is not the case. At the time of her execution, Krista Pike had expressed remorse for decades for the crime that she committed as a teenager. She went to her death reciting a prayer of loving kindness for the victim's family, as well as for everyone who was involved in her execution. And the second myth is that the death penalty is carried out by a legal regime that is fair and that affords due process to everyone, regardless of their backgrounds or income level. Because as we know, Krista Pike was represented at trial by lawyers who were incompetent, who failed to present the jury with any of the documented evidence of her history of rape and child sexual abuse. So the jury sent her to die without ever knowing that she was a victim of this unimaginable violence and that the effects of that violence influenced her actions on that day. These are the elements of this case that have forced the public to grapple with these myths and to recognize that what they thought they knew about the death penalty is actually untrue.
0: Sandra Babcock there, one of Krista Pike's lawyers. She's also clinical professor of law at the Cornell Law School and the faculty director of the Cornell Center on the Death Penalty Worldwide.
4: You're listening to Newsday from the BBC World Service with me, Ansoi Nairobi, and James Copnall in London. A reminder of the main headline this hour. The US Defense Secretary says that the public will be able to watch the execution by firing squad of a former army psychiatrist convicted of the 2009 mass shooting at Fort Hood. And New York officials have demanded answers after federal immigration agents shot and injured a man in a car with a young child.
0: A statue of the US President Donald Trump has gone on display in the European Parliament building in Strasbourg in France. It's not perhaps one he's likely to be boasting about on his social media, though. The 2.5-metre statue is called the Orange Plague, and it shows the American leader naked, holding a long gold club and sitting on the shoulders of a smaller man. The right-wing Slovak Prime Minister Robert Fico has called for its removal, but for others it's legitimate political satire or commentary. Well, the sculptor, the Danish artist Jens Galschiøt, joins us on the line from the Danish city of Odense.
21: Yes, hello.
0: Hello.
21: I'm Jens Galschiøt. Hello.
0: Hello. Welcome to the programme. You're live on Newsday. Just tell us, there is, of course, the technical skill required to create a work of art like this. There's also a thought process. So take us through what you were hoping to achieve.
2: Yes, it's really, really complicated. It takes a long time. It's made in bronze and copper. And after that, we made it gold-plated in 24-carat gold. So this is a really big work to make this kind of sculpture. And it's cost a lot of money. But I'm used to making big sculptures. So I made that for about a half a year ago, I think. We put it there, yeah.
0: Yeah, but why, for example, place a naked President Trump on the shoulders of a much smaller man? What's the thinking behind that?
2: This is because of normally I'm never making a person on my sculpture, but in this case, I'm environment activist. We make a lot of environment discussion around the world. So and Trump are. And the moment he killed everything I believe on, the environment thing, he made the agreement with the law system, everything. I think that is the good thing from the Western world he killed now. So this is the reason I make this sculpture to make focus for how powerful this kind of people are and how much they influence the whole mind of mastermind in Europe and on all other corner of the world. This is the reason we call it the Orange Plague.
0: Yeah, the Orange Plague. The sculpture, the President Trump figure, has an extremely long golf club, and what are very small scales of justice. Is that I can see?
2: We have put about nearly 4,000 of this small 3D print out in the European Parliament, and it's a kind of a copy of the other one. And this is the thing I'm using a kind of street art. So when I make an art work like that, so it's really expensive, put it in the exhibition, and then I give out to the people a lot of copy of that in small, maybe 5 and 10 and 20 centimeters. And this is a way to get it out to all the office, to all the... So when I left the States in the European Parliament in Strasbourg, then it's still on all the office and it's still all the way in Strasbourg, and people continue the discussion. So this is the thing about it. It's a way to make art in a public way and cheap.
0: Were you surprised that it ended up at the European Parliament, that they agreed to what some might see as a risk of antagonizing so powerful a figure as President Trump?
2: Yes, me too. I was really, really surprised. I have been a lot of time in the parliament. I have exhibited there about 4 times, and I have a permanently big sculpture as a part of the European art collection. So, but anyway, I was quite surprised they take it. But I think maybe there is. Sometimes people in Europe, they're really pissed off of Trump. And I think also in the parliament, they're really, they're so tired of him. Because every time they make an agreement, then Trump breaks the agreement. Every time they make a rule, then Trump breaks a rule. Every time they want to stop a war, Trump begins a war, like that. And I think this is influencing the whole area of Europe. And this is the reason, I think, they have given me permission to put it there. And of course, this is not normal to do that. I think they have said he should not decide who sculptor we want to have in the European Parliament. And if you hear the chairman for the parliament has just go out and say, this is okay, we are standing back this artwork.
0: Yeah. Are you, with a piece of work like this, reflecting your mood and perhaps the mood of others, or are you attempting to influence political debate too?
2: When you're making art, you're making mirror about the world. So this is my point of view. This is a kind of cartoon. So this is a kind of theater you're making when you make art like I do. Like Voltaire making art about the French Revolution or whatever. So this is... I not really think art could change a lot, but I think art could make mirror and making the people's mind a little bit and making a lot of laughing. And when you laugh of a dictator, then you break the dictator's power in a way. So it's because this is quite funny sculpture now. Eh?
0: On the back of the plinth, there is a quote. I'm sitting on the back of a man. He's sinking under my burden. I will do anything to help him except stepping down from his back. Can you just explain that briefly, if you could?
2: This is the double standard thing. Men like Trump he has a pair of scales in his hand. It's quite important because this is a symbol of justice. So he's sitting there and say, "I really want to help you," but in the end, he don't want to help anything. And any people, only himself. And so maybe the little man is Europe. Maybe it's you. Maybe it's me. So this is a construction for the powerful and the powerless. And this is also against the superpower state who taking so trying to get their rules over the small state like Britain and Denmark and European Union. So this is a statement about how I see the world.
0: The Danish artist Jens Galschiøt, thank you very much indeed. Speaking to us from Denmark, he created that Orange Plague statue. Should apologise for at least some of the language used in that interview. And also, I'm sure President Trump would object to a few of the things there, including the idea that he is a dictator. President Trump, of course, was democratically elected in the US.
4: Let's get some sports news now with Isaac Fennin.
14: Yeah, the Premier League returns this weekend. The game of the weekend is undoubtedly on Sunday as Liverpool host Manchester City. Usually it would already be the biggest game of a Premier League weekend, but of course it's given a bit of added spice because we know that the Premier League announced that Manchester City have been found guilty of the majority of 115 charges related to financial breaches. In the year City were breaking those financial rules, Liverpool were one of the teams that denied the title. Let's speak to our football correspondent Sammy Motbell, who joins us on the line. Sammy, as the Premier League returns into view, what are you hearing amongst the mood in the Man City squad now they're back?
6: Morning. Yeah, look, we will find out really, I think, how the Manchester City players have reacted to the news on Sunday. But the proof will always be in the pudding in terms of their performances with regards to how it's affected them. But the noises out of the club in recent days has almost been a case of business as usual. We heard from Enzo Maresca yesterday for the first time. He did club media, and he was saying that the players feel fantastic as they've returned from international duty. We heard from Erling Haaland yesterday, who said that they must enjoy the ride and that they need to stay positive. So if you take their comments at face value, you know, there is certainly a case of, well, let's keep our head down, let's stay positive, let's stay focused on the games at hand. But of course, you just can't escape the severity of the Premier League report following the news of the majority of the breaches that they have faced. So it will definitely be interesting to see how the players view this. And I think while they're speaking a good game and trying to talk a good game at the moment, the proof will always be in the pudding, and that will show face on Sunday at Anfield.
14: Yeah, it's interesting. On the BBC Sport website, there's an article from Tony Pulis where he, the former Stoke manager, who says he would try to garner a siege mentality amongst his side ahead of this weekend. We're going to hear from Enzo Maresca at a press conference. I imagine you'll be there. What message do you imagine you'll be hearing from Maresca a little bit later on today?
6: I'd imagine he will try and convey this, this feeling of calm and this sense of calm in that he won't want what has happened over the past 2 weeks to rattle his players, to derail what has been an excellent start to the season and to his reign as Manchester City manager. So I think there will certainly be a case of him trying to placate what has been an intense few days, or I say few days, an intense 2 weeks at the club. So I think he will try to convey that moving forward today. But
19: look, I think this story has taken on a world of its own, really, and a mind of its own, and it will continue to develop. And once we know the punishments that the Independent Commission have recommended for Manchester City, and then that story again will accelerate and take on another angle. So I don't think necessarily what Enzo Maresca says today will necessarily placate things too much, but I think he will want to certainly portray a feeling of calm amongst the squad, and that they are unruffled at what's got happened, and that they for them to stay focused on the upcoming games.
14: Yeah, it's going to be fascinating to see what Maresca says. And Sammy, really, really appreciate you for joining us. That is our sports correspondent, Sammy Mockbell. If you do want more on this story, it is a huge story, as Sammy was saying. There is a podcast, the More Than The Score podcast, wherever you get your BBC podcast. Floyd, joined by Kieran Maguire, who's a professor of football finance at the University of Liverpool, and Simon Chadwick. Really, really good episode looking into what the punishments might be. More Than The Score podcast, so make sure you check that out.
4: Many thanks, Isaac. That's it for this edition of Newsday. Thank you for your company. Let's do this
14: again. More Than The Score podcast, so make sure you check that out.
4: Many thanks, Isaac. That's it.

0: I've got to tell you, we had a lot of responses this time.
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3: Coming up after the news, the science show inspired by the news, and this week, some tightrope walking showmanship in South Korea has led to a show for those with a head for heights. We delve into the brains of those who enjoy risky behaviours and find actual differences in the little grey cells, or rather the number of them. We're also marvelling at squirrels' brains and bodies as a professor of cognitive biology joins us to explain why these rodents are the ultimate acrobats. And we put on our hard hats for the science of high-rise buildings and the tricks that keep them steady hundreds of metres up. All that plus, why is a spider like a non-stick frying pan? And how does that help them with their homespun slack lines? That's all coming up after this.
4: BBC News with Govinda Gill. The US Defence Secretary Pete Hegseth has said the public will be able to watch the execution by firing squad of the man convicted of the 2009 mass shooting at Fort Hood military base. A Pentagon official told the BBC that the execution of Nidal Hassan would be live-streamed. Hassan was a US Army psychiatrist who killed 13 unarmed soldiers at Fort Hood in Texas and injured dozens more. Sergeant Alonzo Lunsford was shot 7 times by Hassan that day. He doesn't think it should be live streamed for everyone.
5: To show the whole thing without it being censored for the general public, I really don't. Me personally, I don't agree with that. But it's not about my personal belief. Now, me myself, would I look at it over and over again? Probably not. And then again, probably so. I can't say. It all depends on how I feel. But my biggest thing is the effect as far as looking at it for the general public, for our young future leaders. What kind of message would it send to them?
4: A delegation from Ukraine is expected to meet President Trump's special envoys, Steve Witkoff and Jared Kushner, in Miami later for talks about the war with Russia. A US official said they'd discuss a new unified proposal on all aspects of the conflict to try to end it. Our Ukraine correspondent is Dan Johnson.
6: President Zelensky said he would send a delegation to the US despite Russia's increasing attacks, but he called on Donald Trump to take a tougher line against the Kremlin. Its spokesman, Dmitry Peskov, said he agreed with the American Secretary of State Marco Rubio's assessment that the war was in stalemate, saying diplomats must now find a way to end it. The British National Security Advisers expected to attend the meetings, along with his German, French, NATO and EU counterparts. They'll discuss proposals developed by the US negotiators, including post-war security guarantees for Ukraine.
4: Britain's governing Labour parties retained a parliamentary seat that was previously held by the former Prime Minister Keir Starmer until he stepped down as an MP last month. The local council head, Sagal Abdiwali, beat the leader of the Green Party in England and Wales, Zach Polanski, in the Holborn and St Pancras constituency. In her address, Ms Abdiwali, who came to the UK as a child refugee from Somalia, said Labour had won by bringing people together.
7: To represent the place that gave me a home and my family a home, gave me opportunity and helped me shape and helped shape the person I am today. Camden gave me a community and instilled in me a belief in social justice, in equality and in fairness. And to now have the privilege of representing this same community in Parliament is something that I will carry with enormous pride and humility.
4: The Green Party has been embroiled in a row over its policy towards Israel. World News from the BBC. New York officials have expressed outrage after federal immigration agents shot and wounded a Dominican man in a car that was also reported to be carrying a 5-year-old child.

0: The city's mayor, Zoran Mamdani, called the situation unconscionable and called for an end to all ICE enforcement actions there. Schools in several Malaysian states are closed today as smog from forest fires in Indonesia pushes air pollution to unhealthy levels. Affected areas include the capital, Kuala Lumpur, and administrative centre, Putrajaya. Here's our Global Affairs reporter, Joanna Keane.
1: Indonesia is experiencing its worst wildfire season in more than a decade, caused by farmers and companies using a cheap but illegal slash and burn method to clear vegetation, and made worse by the dry conditions brought on by the super El Niño. Toxic smoke has shrouded the country as well as Malaysia, Singapore and the Philippines. Images show landmarks in Singapore and Kuala Lumpur barely visible in the haze. Malaysia has ordered schools to shut in areas where the air quality has become a risk to health, and it's called for an urgent regional meeting.
0: Adidas is suing an Australian fashion brand for selling an advertising clothes with a four-stripe design, arguing it's deceptively similar to the German company's distinctive three-stripe trademark. Adidas argues that White Fox is taking advantage of its reputation and drawing an association in the minds of consumers. During a brief hearing in Sydney, White Fox argued the design was being used for decoration, not as a trademark. A riot at a prison in the Mexican state of Sinaloa has left 10 people dead and 16 injured. Security officials said one of those killed was a visitor to El Castillo Penitentiary and the remaining nine were inmates. The situation is now reported to be under control after the National Guard was sent in to tackle the violence. That's the latest BBC News.
2: Last year, I took a trip to Niagara Falls. And I was reminded that, as well as being a stunning natural wonder, this border between Canada and the US is also a magnet for tightrope walkers. In some parts of the world, like Armenia, theatrics on a high wire are elevated to an art form, like ballet, but more dangerous. At Niagara, the high-line walkers seem to be more in the business of show. Frenchman Charles Blondin crossed the gorge more than 300 times from 1859. Italian Maria Spelterini is the only woman to have crossed the falls, and she did it blindfolded, handcuffed, and one time with her feet in peach farmers' harvesting buckets. But my favourite detail is from the last guy to cross, Nick Wallander. In 2012, Nick crossed not just the gorge, but over the furiously churning white waters of the falls, and he had to get special permission from both the American and the Canadian governments to do this, and, on arrival at the Canadian side, had to present his passport. I'm Marnie Chesterton from the BBC World Service. This is Unexpected Elements.

0: And joining us again, hot off the heels from last week's show, we have tech journalist Andrada Fiscatan in Bucharest, Romania. Welcome back.
1: Bună mani, hello.
0: And in Nairobi, Kenya, broadcaster and journalist Michael Kaloki. Hello, hello.
2: Habari mani.
0: This is the panel. We are the team. We are also the science programme inspired by the news. So each week we scour the headlines for a story that hooks us in. And then we use that to bounce off into lots of unexpected sciencey directions. Without further ado, this is the story we've got lined up this week.
3: Main challenge is the technical one. Doing it for 15 years, I do get fear.
4: Estonian slackliner Jan Roos performs a daring show 120 metres above the streets of central Seoul.
5: I feel fantastic, actually. Get to the other side. It feels great.
0: Yes, last week, Estonian athlete and slackline world champion Jan Roos carried out a spectacular acrobatic performance across a 160 metre long high line strung 120 metres above the streets of central Seoul. Andrada, Michael, how do you feel about this? Are either of you fellow daredevils?
1: Not really, Mani. Thinking about Roos being up there sends chills down my spine.
0: What about you, Michael?
2: Well, Marnie, some of my friends have called me a daredevil, I guess for being an ice and snow carving competitor. A bit of the daring aspect of it is using chainsaws and chisels when you're up there in freezing temperatures. So, yeah, I guess I'd call myself a little bit of a daredevil.
0: Yeah, well, the daredevil highline walk is our starting point. We're going to bounce off from there into some science. Andrada, where would you like to take us?
1: Well, we know there's a big difference between me and Michael. And we've known for a while that some people seem more willing to take risks than others. But the question is, can you look at someone's brain and tell whether they are a risk taker? Or can a brain scan tell whether someone drinks too much or drives too fast or does other risky things?
0: I mean, I feel like you wouldn't ask if the answer were no.
1: Well, in 2021, a paper came out in Nature Human Behavior. It was written by researchers at the University of Pennsylvania and the University of Zurich, and they looked at brain scans from almost 13,000 people in the UK, most of them middle-aged and older adults. And these people also reported things like how much they smoke, how much they drink, or how fast they drive. And the researchers repeated the entire analysis in a second separate group of 13,000 more.
0: Okay, and what did the scans show?
1: The researchers combined reports of smoking, drinking, speeding, and number of sexual partners into a score, and saw that people with higher values, so those who smoked or drank more, tended to have lower grey matter volume in several brain regions.
0: Grey matter is the major tissue in the brain. It contains the cell bodies of millions of neurons, the nerve cells that control our thinking, processing, and movement, right?
1: Exactly. And in this study, the researchers measured the volume of grey matter, and this isn't the same as measuring how well the brain works. Researchers saw tiny differences in several brain areas. In the amygdala, for instance, which is involved in feelings of fear, and the hippocampus, which helps us create new memories.
0: Okay, so if I brought you my scan, do you think you might be able to tell what kind of driver I am?
1: Not exactly. So first, less grey matter doesn't automatically mean someone makes worse decisions. Also, the effects in the study are small, and these are averages across thousands of people.
0: Okay, so you said first and second?
1: Second, there are still a lot of questions that have not been answered. That same brain scan database, it's called the UK Biobank, has been examined by other researchers studying risky behaviour, and everyone looked at slightly different things. one group found stronger activity in a region of the brain just above the eye sockets, the medial orbitofrontal cortex. But these researchers measured how activity fluctuated there rather than how much gray matter people had.
0: Okay, so the picture isn't settled. Let me push you on something, though. The study included people who'd been smoking and drinking, some of them for decades. I mean, isn't the simple explanation that smoking and drinking changed the brain?
1: It is, and this is a good point. But for alcohol consumption, and still found the same results. However, there's a very different paper published in 2024, and here an American team looked at the brains of nearly 10,000 children at around age 10 and followed them for several years. Some of those children did go on to drink, smoke, or take drugs, so the researchers went back to the original scans, and they saw some differences already there. In those people who used substances, they saw thinner cortex at the front, but thicker cortex elsewhere and larger brain volume overall.
0: Ooh, tantalizing. So they're seeing differences, but I mean, what does that tell us?
1: It tells us that some brain differences can precede substance use. It doesn't prove they caused it, and it does not rule out changes caused by later use. And also, I should point out, the effects were small.
0: But I think parents will tell us, they'll probably know by the age of 8 whether their child is a risk taker already. I think it's one of those things that you can kind of tell whether you've got a cautious child after a few years, right? Anyway, to me, it sounds like, and we say this a lot, more research is needed. Right, Andrada?
1: That's right.
0: So, we've gone from daredevil slackliners to risk takers having less grey matter. Where would you like to take us next, Michael?
2: So, Marnie, we've just talked about me being an ice sculptor, so I'm super interested in design and engineering. And this story about Jan Roos walking between two tall buildings got me thinking about how skyscrapers deal with the wind.
0: Oh, okay. I've seen enough videos of skyscrapers moving in the wind to not want to ever live in a skyscraper. So how does wind affect a tall building, Michael?
2: Well, wind forces, which are known as wind loads, have a greater impact on a building as it becomes taller and taller. So the steel and concrete used in a skyscraper structure is designed to bend and flex to absorb the impact that these wind loads have. But it's a bit more complicated than that. When large box-like skyscrapers became prevalent in countries like the United States, they brought with them a whole host of wind loading engineering challenges. Now, as wind moved around the top of these tall structures, vortices were created in a process known as vortex shedding.
0: And what is vortex shedding?
2: Well, now, flowing air can act differently depending on what obstacles are in its path. In the case of these buildings, their blocky walls created a blunt obstacle that wind had to kind of flow around. Now, as strong winds blew around these structures, areas of low pressure emerged on the opposite side of them, creating suction forces that pulled at these buildings, you know, causing them to move back and forth, that sort of swaying motion. Now, this even led to a noticeable swaying and shaking for people inside the building. So you can imagine that.
0: Yes, I can imagine that. Andrada, can you imagine that?
1: It sounds pretty scary to me. If I'm going to go in a vacation in the near future, I'll remember not to book a room in one of these places.
0: Michael, how did the engineers deal with this issue?
2: They came up with this approach called corner softening. Now, this is where sharp edges of a building are smoothed off to make it more aerodynamic. Creating a twist in a building can also reduce, or in some cases, eliminate the locations where vortices can form. An example of this technique can be seen in the 632-meter-high Shanghai Tower in China. You can even increase the porosity of a building by literally cutting off parts of the structure to allow air to flow through.
1: Is there one method in particular that caught your attention, Michael?
2: Yes, Andrada. I think for me, perhaps based on my interest in sculpting, it is the tapering of a building as it rises, you know, which breaks up the uniformity that causes vortex shedding. An example where this method has been used is Kuala Lumpur's Petronas Towers, and also the Shard in London, which I believe you're familiar with, Marnie.
0: Absolutely. I cycle past that on a weekly basis, and that's got a sort of tapering top like a shard, like a shard of ice.
2: Ah, well, sounds interesting. Something maybe I should carve one day.
0: Absolutely. Any other techniques?
2: So, okay, this particular technique is pretty wild. So some skyscrapers contain tuned mass dampers. Now, they're often near the roof or upper floors. These are huge weights that are connected to the main building by cables or springs, a bit like a clock pendulum. They move in the opposite direction to the building's sway, basically counteracting the motion and creating a more stable environment for those inside, and also reducing the risk of damage during earthquakes. Now, the Taipei 101 building in Taiwan and the Trump World Tower in New York both use this method.
0: Thank you, Michael. So a highline feat, 120 metres above Seoul, inspired a dig around in the brains of risk takers. And we've just heard how some tall buildings contain massive pendulums or have their corners shaped off to make them sway less. Listeners, any thoughts on what you've heard today? You can email unexpected@bbc.co.uk or you can send a WhatsApp message. Our number is +44 330 678 3080. Still to come, what sort of rodent makes a surprisingly good robot? Find out after this.
6: Ella here with this week's Unexpected Elements quiz. News of a daring slackline traversal 120 metres above the ground has had our head in the clouds. At high altitudes, where the air is thinner and there is lower atmospheric pressure, the human body can be put under a lot of strain. But there are also some benefits to living at higher altitudes. For example, some diseases are less likely to occur. So, my question is, which of these diseases has lower rates among people living 1,500 metres above sea level? A. Diabetes, B. Chronic kidney disease, C. Osteoporosis. Which of these diseases has lower rates among people living 1,500 metres above sea level? A. Diabetes, B. Chronic kidney disease, C. Osteoporosis. Have a think, and I'll be back with the answer soon.
0: You're listening to Unexpected Elements from the BBC World Service. This week, we've been inspired by the antics of slacklining athlete Jan Roos. But as a species, our ability to navigate a piece of rope is, let's face it, on average pretty poor, especially when you look across at some other animals on this planet. I met some incredibly impressive athletes this weekend as I moved into my new house, and my new back garden has a flurry of squirrels that ran rings around me without even touching the ground, thanks to their abilities to climb creepers. So how do they do what they do so well, and what can we learn from them? Here to tell us more about these acrobatic rodents is Lucia Jacobs, Emerita Professor of Psychology and Cognitive Biology at the University of California, Berkeley. Hello, Lucia.
7: Glad to be here.
0: I mean, how long have you been studying the lives of squirrels, and why squirrels?
7: Since 1981. It was really because they were a very understudied species at the time, and I was interested in the question of whether or not they remembered where they buried their nuts. I think I was really fascinated by all their decisions around harvesting nuts and caching them. And then later I got very interested in how they move and jump and things like that.
0: I mean, and they are so fast. They're incredibly graceful with it. And I think I probably see a squirrel every day, but I don't think I can say much about them. Can you give us a squirrel 101?
7: I mean, they're basically monkeys. Both are diurnal. They live in trees. They eat nuts and seeds. They're long-lived, large-brained, interesting animals around different continents. There aren't that many species, but the ones that there are very successful, particularly the eastern gray squirrel, which is the squirrel that's native to the east coast of the United States, but it's been introduced to England and Europe and, you know, South Africa and all over. And it's a very smart and successful squirrel.
1: I was wondering whether they have distinct personalities?
7: It's a great question because there is an enormous amount of research right now on squirrel personality. And we're finding that across species, there are really distinct personalities that are, you see, as in humans, they're kind of lifelong. I've worked with Wildlife Rescue to study the ontogeny of the development of cognition in baby squirrels. And my impression from doing this, and you can see a personality difference before their eyes are open. The aggressive ones would be much more likely to explore to the end of the tree than the docile ones. There are some that were very tentative. And that's been shown in lots of studies in birds. There's kind of slow thinkers and fast thinkers. And the slow ones, they don't necessarily do worse. They do better in some context.
0: I want to ask you about their tree-based gymnastics. What makes them so good at spending time in the trees? What kind of physical adaptations have they got?
7: They have four fingers that have big claws that grasp a branch. And then the fifth one, their thumb it's actually a thumb with a nail, and they use that to hold a nut. So they've got a very specialized front paw that does two things. It grabs a branch and it holds a nut. What squirrels are doing when they leap on their front paws is that they basically hit the branch in a handstand, and they control the stiffness of their front legs because sometimes they're going too fast and they're going to overshoot. Sometimes they're not going fast enough and they're going to undershoot. And so that what they want to do is stick the leap. And to do that, we showed that by stiffening, they prevented the overshooting, and by loosening the leg, they could prevent the undershooting. And then Justin Lim and Ron Fearing and his group on roboticists, they took that insight and built a one-legged robot that could leap and land without a brain, leap and land on a very narrow rod.
0: So this is your robot version of a squirrel?
7: That's right. That's right. We actually started this consortium group of biomechanicists, neuroscientists, me as a squirrel behaviorist, to see what can squirrels teach robots, basically. How they use their front paws was a big breakthrough.
0: Is there anything from that robot squirrel that is going to be used in robots? Are we going to see squirrel-type robotics in the future?
7: Well, you know, Justin got a grant from NASA to build his Salto robot to explore the surface of the planet Saturn. So yes, squirrels into space.
0: Robot squirrels in space. This is where I want every interview to go. Yes, of course.
8: Hi, Lucia. I have a question. So basically, this northern flying squirrel that I used to see in documentaries when I was growing up, and it sort of reminded me, I don't know if you know the late Evel Knievel, because I used to watch him here as well. And the way it jumps just reminded me of him. But you know, if I was to ask this, where does that squirrel get the guts to jump at that high level from tree to tree? Is there something in its mind that is a bit different from other squirrels that gives it that courage?
7: You know, I think it is courage, and it's something that squirrels have to learn. And they actually, in the forest, they have certain routes they take. So they learn certain routes. They're kind of like rock climbers. You know, this is an easy route. This is a hard route. And if you're not sure, you'll take the easy route. What they do is they will, you'll see them head bobbing, which is a way of estimating distance. And squirrels actually have a very special brain for that. They've got a part of the brain, the superior colliculus, which is 10 times bigger than that of a rat. And we saw in the experiments that squirrels, when you give them a bouncy branch, they change their whole approach. They don't jump from the end, they jump from the middle, you know, they change the force, all that. So they basically, that's what they do from the time they're 8 weeks old.
0: Before we let you go, I just want to know, how do they remember where they buried a nut?
7: Well, again, they've got really good memory. What we've actually shown is in Pennsylvania, wild squirrels, the brain actually in an adult is bigger in October than it is in June or January. And that's very unusual because most small mammals have big brains in the summer when they're breeding and small brains in the rest of the year. And the squirrels are the opposite. And we also showed on campus that we gave them memory task where there were like four objects on a table and they had to remember where was the nut. And we found that how they encoded the location was different in the fall than it was in the spring and the summer. You know, they're making thousands of caches and their brains are getting bigger. They're thinking differently. They're encoding space differently. Every time they come on a nut, it's like, do I eat it? Do I save it? And so we've studied that decision. And what they do actually is they pick up the nut, they roll it in their paws, and they have very specialized paws for this. What it's doing is actually weighing the nut. A heavier nut is more valuable. And the more valuable means it's more worth investing more so it's not going to be stolen. They're caching thousands of nuts every fall. And the only way they're going to beat the competition is by remembering where they are. We also found that they cache in according to the species. So they'll put the almonds in one corner and the hazelnuts in another.
0: That is absolutely fascinating. Unfortunately, we're out of time, but Lucia, I'm so pleased that we had time to talk about that, as well as what makes a squirrel such a good athlete. Lucia Jacobs, thank you so much for coming on to Unexpected Elements.
7: Great, thank you. Okay, bye-bye.
0: I will never look at a squirrel in quite the same annoyed tone. So, high wire antics in South Korea took us to risk-taking behaviours and how to spot them in the brain, how to handle a high rise, and the delightful surprises of squirrel science. Still to come on the show, we've heard about Jan Roos teetering along a slackline 120 metres up in the air, but what else can be found up above our heads? Stay tuned to find out.
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11: 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Good morning.
0: High wire antics in South Korea inspire a show and tell on the Maasai's athletic skills and how they can outjump actual athletes. We'll be looking at how spiders tread their homespun slacklines without getting stuck in them. 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Is anything living in the upper layers of the atmosphere? 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
12: BBC News with Govinda Gill. Plans by the US Defense Department to live stream the execution of a man convicted of killing several soldiers have been met with growing condemnation. Nidal Hassan killed 13 unarmed troops at Fort Hood in 2009 and is due to be executed by firing squad in December. Officials in New York City have expressed outrage after federal immigration agents shot and wounded a Dominican man in a car that was also reported to be carrying a 5-year-old child. Mayor Zoran Mamdani called for an end to all ICE enforcement actions in the city. A delegation from Ukraine is expected to meet President Trump's special envoys in Miami to discuss a new proposal aimed at ending the war with Russia. Reports say European and NATO representatives will join the talks later. Schools in several Malaysian states remain closed as smog from forest fires in Indonesia pushes air pollution to unhealthy levels. The capital, Kuala Lumpur, is among the affected areas. The first hurricane of the Atlantic season is heading towards the southern United States. It's already forced the closure of more than half of oil production in the Gulf of Mexico. 10 people have been killed in a prison riot in the Mexican state of Sinaloa. The National Guard was sent in to tackle the violence and bring the situation under control. Britain's governing Labour parties retained a parliamentary seat in London, previously held by the former Prime Minister Keir Starmer. Its candidate beat off a strong challenge from the head of the Green Party in the first electoral test for Andy Burnham. Adidas is suing an Australian fashion brand which uses a four-stripe design. The German company argues it's deceptively similar to its distinctive trademark. Adidas argues that White Fox is taking advantage of its reputation. BBC News.
0: This is Unexpected Elements from the BBC World Service. I'm Marnie Chesterton in Cardiff in the UK, and I'm here with...
1: Andrada Fiscuten in Bucharest, Romania.
0: And...
8: Michael Kaloki in Nairobi, Kenya.
0: Okie doke. So, we are a science show inspired by the news headlines. And this week, we couldn't tear ourselves away from the sight of the slacklining world champion Jan Roos, balanced 120 metres above the streets of Seoul, performing high-wire tricks. We've now reached the part of the programme where one of our panellists brings along a story that perhaps has gone under the radar of global news, and maybe it deserves a bit of time in the World Service spotlight. As ever, completely meaningless points are awarded if you can somehow link it to today's theme. Any volunteers?
8: Yeah, we've been talking about slacklining and acrobatics today, and I found a story about a community here in Kenya and their athletic abilities.
0: Oh, excellent. Points awarded, Michael. Well done. Tell us more.
8: Thank you for the points, Marnie. Well, I came across a study published earlier this year in the journal Nature that compared the vertical jump performance of the Maasai, track and field athletes, and non-athletes. Now, the study mentions that the Maasai, who are a community found both in Kenya and Tanzania, have a traditional jumping ritual performed by young warriors. These jumps and repetitive hops, as I have personally witnessed here in Kenya, are also performed as part of a Maasai traditional dance. So this study compared different types of jumps and repetitive hops among Maasai community members, Slovenian high jump athletes and sprinters, and Slovenian non-athletes. The participants were male, aged between 16 to 35 years old.
0: Okay. Michael, can I just check, because I've seen a dance that a Maasai group of women did to welcome me to their community, and it did involve some hops, but it was mainly singing. I'm assuming that this was more hop and less music.
8: Well, I think it depends with the kind of dance they're undertaking, but a lot of the Maasai dances that I've seen do include both singing and the jumping as well. Now, it's likely that in the group you were in, maybe they were just doing something for you where you did not have to jump as high, Marty. Probably the reason.
0: Oh, okay. Yes. They were kind of indulging the idiot tourist that couldn't really join in. Tell me what the study found.
8: Well, the study used an app to measure the heights of three types of jumps. That is counter movement jumps. Now, that's where you do a rapid downward dip before exploding upwards. Squat jumps, where you start from a static squat position and jump upwards, and repetitive hops. The athletes outperformed the Maasai in the counter movement and squat jumps, but in the repetitive hops, they both achieved similar heights and significantly outperformed non-athletes. The Maasai averaged heights of 36.2 centimeters, the athletes 35.93 centimeters, and the non-athletes 20.98 centimeters.
0: Okay. And can I check in this group? Were they all roughly the same height? Because Maasai are quite tall, aren't they? Does that give them a head start?
8: Well, actually, there's no clear indication of the height of all the participants, but presumably, maybe they were, or maybe they had varying heights, actually. There was no clear indication of that.
0: Okay, because that's quite a significant difference. So 36 centimetres versus non-athletes managing 20 centimetres. How high could you guys jump? What do you reckon, Andrada?
1: I think I would fall into the non-athletes category.
0: I might join you in the non-athletes category. I'm in the studio now, and that's about 20 centimetres. I can do about 10.
1: That's good enough.
8: I'll give it a go, too. Yeah, I think I did about 10 as well.
0: This is the BBC World Service. Welcome to Hopping on the Radio. Okay, so Maasai doing 36 centimetres is suddenly actually very impressive. How can they jump so high when doing repetitive hops?
8: Well, Moni, according to the research article, their findings concluded that the Maasai's cultural practices enhance musculoskeletal adaptation from an early age. So they are also more consistent in their jumps, likely reflecting a long-term adaptation to hopping from a young age.
0: Okay, so it's kind of just like many things, like playing the piano. If you do it a lot, you get good at it. Andrada?
1: My parents did not allow me to jump on the bed and to use the springs. And now,
0: now you're
1: an
0: ruined.
1: Argument.
0: Your yes. hopping career is non-existent, Andrada.
1: So, dear parents, do allow your children to hop on the bed when they want to.
0: And Michael, the community where you're from in Kenya also has a traditional dance that involves jumping and a load of acrobatics, right?
8: Yes, Marnie. This is the Kamba community here in Kenya. And there's a dance style in the community which was a commonly featured dance performance during the national celebrations events decades ago. It involves a lot of jumping, somersaults, flips, cartwheels, tumbling passes, and other acrobatic styles. Now, I have never danced it because it required real stamina and skill, but when I saw people performing the dance, what I found interesting was that it included middle-aged people as well, both men and women, who are able to execute those acrobatics seamlessly and almost effortlessly.
0: It's one of those things. There are so many dances that I'm currently thinking about, and also things like, I don't know, ice skating that require particular movements from your body, and I think if you grow up with it, then you're fine. Andrada, is there a jumping, somersault, acrobatic dancing style in Romania?
1: Well, there is one. It's called Kalushari, and it's from my region, and it's performed by men. Mostly, most of the acrobatics, and it even involves throwing some sticks up in the air and hoping to catch them.
0: Oh, we've got something similar in the UK. We've got Morris dancing, which is traditionally done by men. And in fact, historically, women weren't allowed to do it, which obviously means that now that there's kind of rebel groups of entirely female Morris dancers. But it does involve sticks and handkerchiefs and jumps and shin bells, which I think are going to be next season's trend. I think everyone's going to have them. Anyway, Michael, thank you so much for bringing Maasai jumping skills as measured by science to our attention.
8: Thank you, Marnie.
0: Listeners, if you'd like to get in touch about anything that you've heard us talking about on the show today, you can email unexpected@bbc.co.uk or you can WhatsApp. You can send us messages and voice notes to +44 330 678 3080. You can even write to us. I do love a postcard. Please send them to Unexpected Elements, BBC World Service, Cardiff CF10 4GA in the UK. And we like to make space to read out some of our favourite messages that arrive in the inbox. We've got one here from Jay Thompson in South Carolina about a programme we made a couple of weeks ago where we discussed pareidolia. I don't know, Michael, Andrada, if you're aware of that. It's where you see faces in inanimate objects, so buildings and cheese graters. Andrada, do you want to read this?
1: Sure. They say, I bought and drove Saturn vehicles, 6 of them, because, well, they had a grill that looked like a friendly female face. When the company was bought up and changed design to a mean face, I quit buying them.
0: I'm currently Googling Saturn car grill. There's just something about how the lights and the grill are arranged that make it look like it's smiling. I totally get why people would go for that. Now, last week we got a bit derailed. Shock horror that does happen on this show. We were talking about dogs on public transport. Do you remember this, Andrada?
1: I do. I was mentioning dogs in my part of the world, seen or photographed riding the subway or the buses.
0: And a couple of listeners emailed in to tell us about Eclipse, who is a black Labrador mix that was famous in Seattle for riding the buses. Now, according to Bee, Eclipse would normally take the bus with her owner to the local dog park a few times a week. And one day, Eclipse's owner took too long smoking at the bus stop and missed the bus. Eclipse boarded the bus without his knowledge and was found at the dog park four stops away. After that, she'd make two or three solo trips to the park each week. And Paul tells us that Eclipse would ride looking out of the window and at the appropriate time, trot up, bang the door to be let out at the dog park, where she'd happily play until picked up by her owner. Now, I can never resist a dog story, so that is fantastic. I researched a bit more on Eclipse. It turns out she even became the brand ambassador for Seattle's Public Transport Authority. Well done. It's not just dogs that travel on public transport. We've had an email from Kathy who says, your story about dogs taking buses really had me laughing. It reminded me of this great version about birds taking trains in Sydney. And Kathy has sent us a link to a recent story on ABC News, which says that two minor birds catch the train from Lynfield to Artimon every day and then travel back. So there are birds doing a commute in Sydney, which is impressive. Do you think they know that it's the same thing as flying from A to B? Because if I could fly, I definitely wouldn't get the bus.
1: Maybe they are wired to conserve energy, and this is a way of of saving calories, maybe.
0: Yeah, that's true. I mean, we've been talking about animals having different personalities when it comes to our squirrel expert earlier, but it's true with a lot of, I've heard this from a lot of zoologists, particularly like if they're tagging particular animals, some of them will roam for miles and some of them just don't move at all.
8: Yeah, I remember going up to this place where they have elephant orphans, and I learned from the keepers as you're walking with them that they all have their different personalities. And just like people, they would tell me. So I think there's some of them probably who are okay to walk, some of them, well, you know, just want to take the bus. So, yeah.
0: This is the point where I should say that, yes, we are a science show, but we are also a broad church and we love people's stories about animals on public transport. So if anyone has anything that they'd like to send in on that or any topic, we do read all your messages. And sorry if we can't feature all of them in the programme. The email address to send us your musings is unexpected@bbc.co.uk. Still to come, we get in a spin over spider silk and start living the high life. That's coming up after this.
6: Ella here, back with the answer to the quiz. Earlier, I asked you which of these diseases has lower rates among people living 1,500 metres above sea level. A. Diabetes, B. Chronic kidney disease, C. Osteoporosis. And the answer is A. Diabetes. Diabetes is caused when there is too much sugar in your blood due to a problem with the hormone insulin, which allows your cells to take up glucose. Research from earlier this year suggests that red blood cells absorb much more glucose from the bloodstream when oxygen is scarce, so they effectively act as sugar sponges at higher altitudes and compensate for faulty insulin. It's unclear exactly why this happens, but it may be a side effect of red blood cells changing their metabolism so they can deliver oxygen more efficiently. Well done if you got that right. If not, better luck next time.
0: As well as letters and emails, you lot also send messages pleading with us to find answers to the science questions that keep you up at night. It's Ask the Unexpected time. This week, our question comes from an anonymous listener. Andrada, would you do the honours and read this?
1: Sure, they say, I have a pet spider that I've named Stanley, who lives behind a shelf in my kitchen. Stanley resides in an elaborate web. When a fly is ensnared in the web, Stanley comes sprinting out across the web to grab it, then sprints back again. This got me wondering, why don't spiders get stuck in their own webs?
0: Thank you. That is a great question. And luckily, we know entomologist Dr. Tim Cockrell and could ask him why Stanley doesn't get stuck in its own web.
13: Spiders have a few mechanisms that lead to them being able to walk around in their web without getting stuck. The first point is that not all of the spider's web is sticky. So if you've watched a spider making its web, those beautiful orb webs that are a bit like the spokes of a bicycle wheel with a structure and the spiral in the middle, the spider makes its web and makes this incredible structure first of all. And then the last thing that it does is it goes around again and it attaches an extra layer of sticky silk to the web. So most of the web itself is not sticky. And so the simplest way that a spider avoids getting stuck in its web is that it just knows where to walk. But it gets more complicated than that, though, because if a spider had to rely on just walking on the right bits of its web, well, then it would probably get tripped up every now and then. And so spiders have evolved a number of mechanisms so that if they do touch the sticky parts of their web, well, they can avoid getting stuck. One of them is that spiders' legs are covered in very fine and finely branched hairs. And so as a spider touches a sticky part of its web, it's not the entire leg that is touching the stickiness, it's just the tips of these hairs. And so a very small surface area means that it's much less likely to get stuck. But there's some quite recent research that says that spiders also have another trick up their sleeve, which is that their legs are coated in a kind of non-stick surface, a bit like a non-stick frying pan, which means that if they do touch the sticky parts of their web, they can pull their legs away without it getting stuck. Scientists know that this is the case because they've done experiments with spiders where they washed off the non-stick coating and then all of a sudden the spider's legs start sticking to the sticky bits of the web.
0: That is fantastic knowledge there from Tim. Amazing stuff. Andrada, Michael, how do you feel about living with spiders?
8: For me, I find, like, for example, when I go over to a rural home in eastern Kenya, some of the spiders out there, I mean, whoa, I think they have a role to play in nature. Let me let them be. I try my best.
0: Andrada, do you take a similar approach of let them be, but let them be somewhere quite far away?
1: Well, I think spiders in Romania are not as terrifying as the ones Michael mentioned, but I simply let them be.
8: I don't know if any one of you has seen the king baboon spider. I mean, just the name itself, it describes to you our kind of spider this is. And this is a spider that is found here in Kenya. So it's a tarantula. The ones I've seen, I think, are on the ground, sort of orangey browny in color. Yeah, they look like you need to leave them alone.
1: I mean, it's kind of cute. It's like a Labrador. That's fluffy, and it's the size of someone's palm.
8: My sister had a specific scream for spider. So I knew when I was growing up, if my sister screamed a certain way, I knew there's a spider somewhere.
0: That is useful non-language based information. Thank you, Michael and Andrada. And also thank you to our anonymous listener for the question, and thank you, Dr. Tim Cockerell, for the answer. Each week, I have the chance to add some science story to the week's theme with the help of the BBC's Secret Vault of Past programmes, which only very special people are allowed in. This time, I was hunting for science stories of life up in the atmosphere. This show started with a tightrope walk, or a slack rope walk, 120 metres above the busy streets of Seoul. That's one thing, but other animals can get higher no problemo. From our sister show, Crowd Science, here's presenter Alex Lathbridge trying to work out with Dr. Jason Chapman how high an insect can fly.
14: Okay, so how high are all those insects flying?
15: The majority of those insects are concentrated between about 100 metres and about 600 or 700, maybe 800 metres. So pretty high. We do see small numbers going a little bit higher than this, and we can see them up to about 1.5 kilometres above the ground, but that's quite small numbers.
0: So that's most insects, the bulk of which you can find higher than our highline daredevil, Jan Roos, but lower, far lower than an aeroplane. Now, Alex Lathbridge was back with another Crowd Science looking at how high birds fly. From it, in a pleasing case of double nominative determinism, Here's Dr. Lucy Hawkes from Exeter University talking about climate and biologist Larry Swan struggling to the summit of a remote mountain in the Himalayas when a bird-shaped surprise joined him.
16: And he describes how he was listening to the usual silence at those altitudes, but he says a sound came, a quiet hum muffled by distance, and suddenly I knew I'd heard it before. Coming from the stars above me, I heard the honking of bar-headed geese. And he stands there amazed about seeing these geese flying directly over the summit of the fifth highest mountain on Earth, Mount Makalu. It was as if they were ignoring the normal rules of physiology and defying the impossibility of respiration at that height by wasting their breath with honking conversation. When you're one of these first people that's ever been to these incredible altitudes, and to be there, to struggle so hard to be there, to have so much equipment, and then just to see some geese, to have them kind of like just chomp on past you, you must be like, what am I seeing? It must be extraordinary. And so it kind of put them in the Guinness Book of Records. But between his observation and also another climber called George Lowe, who'd seen bar-headed geese flying over the summit of Everest, they just kind of entered into the Guinness Book of Records there and sat there for many, many decades as the world's highest flying bird.
0: So I should say that that record has been swiped by a vulture, the Rupel's vulture, in a rather unpleasant way, which, sorry, I'm going to share with you. It collided with an aircraft over Ivory Coast in 1973, and the plane was fine, but the endangered vulture was very much not fine. And after picking the bits out of the aeroplane, they identified what species it was and worked out that it had been flying to collide with the aeroplane at 37,000 feet. So that's nearly 11,300 metres. And so that's why the Rupel's vulture has the world record. Now, we are still talking about the first layer of the atmosphere here, the troposphere. And that's where almost all the animals, the weather, the water mass, the air mass, all lives there. It's a busy place. But let's carry on going upwards, past the stratosphere and its ozone layer, past the mesosphere, which is where meteors burn up, and you get to a part of the thermosphere called the ionosphere. And solar physicists once described the ionosphere as the ignorosphere because they know so little about it. And from 2018, here's an episode of Science in Action with host Roland Pease talking to meteorologist Chris Scott about this ignorosphere.
17: The ionosphere is the electrified part of the Earth's upper atmosphere. So it extends from about 60 miles upwards out into space. And it's generated when sunlight, extreme ultraviolet and X-ray radiation from the sun is absorbed by our atmosphere and it electrifies the gases there.
18: And I remember when I first listened to the World Service in remote parts of the world, I'd hear this sort of crackly sound and it was fading and horrible. But I was hearing it thanks to the ionosphere.
17: Yes, so the ionosphere was used to transmit radio signals around the world. And the reason for that is that the characteristics of this electrified layer are such that they reflect shortwave radio. So we would use the ionosphere to bounce these signals over the horizon and to locations much further away. And the reason it would fade in and out and crackle and whistle is that the ionosphere isn't a perfect mirror. There will be waves rippling through it. And as we've discovered, there are disturbances within it. And those would cause the signal to be affected in some way.
0: So that was a little clip about the ionosphere. But I said I was searching for life up in the atmosphere. And the ignorosphere is where many of our satellites and the International Space Station live. So this is where I've found my highest flying insect, in the fruit fly lab of the ISS.
19: My name is Sharmila Bhattacharya. I'm the program scientist for space biology at NASA headquarters, and I have been helping send fruit flies to space flies actually have a genetic makeup that's similar to humans and other mammalian systems. So measuring the changes that we see in terms of behavior, changes in muscle function, changes in heart function, when you're limited for space, when you're limited for mass of how much material you can send to space, organisms like the fruit fly turn out to be extremely valuable for doing our research.
0: I should say that that clip was also from the same crowd science we heard first, which is how high can insects fly? Am I cheating? Does that count? If you get a fly on the International Space Station, does that count as high flying flight?
8: I think it goes both ways because, well, you were taken there not with your own flight strength, but on the other hand, you are there. You know, if you do end up as a human on Mars, you are on Mars. You are like out on Mars, even if you didn't walk there. So I think the same for fruit flies. Yes, we should give them that credit.
1: And ultimately, Marnie, isn't the International Space Station just a big bus that's traveling fast? So if we care about dogs traveling by bus or by train, then I think fruit flies, they should count.
0: Brilliant. Okay. So what have we learnt over the course of the show? Well, we've looked into high-rise buildings and how they stay up. We've delved into the brains of folks that like doing dangerous stuff to find out why. We've marvelled at the Maasai's athletic abilities and spiders' amazing talents for not getting stuck in the high lines they've spun themselves. But it's high time we left. We've come to the end of the show. I should thank this week's panel. In Bucharest, Romania, Andrada Fiscatan, thank you so much.
1: Mulțumesc, Marnie.
0: And in Nairobi, Kenya, Michael Koloki, it's been a pleasure. Thank you.
8: High five, everyone. Kwaheri.
0: High fives all round. I'm Marnie Chesterton. The producer was Alice Lipscomb-Southwell with Ella Hubber and Robbie Wojciechowski. Do join us next week. There'll probably be more unexpected elements.

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2: Good, I'm dropping it too. Do you want to hear about all the work that I did for you, or what? 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
1: There's this podcast out there where it feels like they invented something completely new. This guy, Sarah Quevedo, recorded his personal conversations for years. And the result is unlike anything I've ever heard. It feels like they invented something completely new. This guy, Sarah Quevedo, recorded his personal...

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1: Hi, I'm Olivia, and I'm in second grade. 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
2: Charlotte Gallagher. As the Pentagon announces an execution by firing squad will be live streamed, we'll get reaction.
3: North Korea and Iran, those are countries, the kind of countries that have public executions in this era. It's terrible company for the United States to be in.
2: How Ukrainians are preparing for winter as Russia steps up attacks.
4: The better option will be a little village without any factories, any storages, and any railway stations. Everything that can be Russian's target.
2: We'll have the latest on recovery efforts in Nepal, more than 40 days after devastating floods, and the DNA typewriter, which could help fight illness.
5: That is the hope. Understand disease in order to be able to develop therapies for disease.
2: All that to come in the next 30 minutes.
6: BBC News with Govinda Gill. Plans by the US Defense Department to live stream the execution of a man convicted of killing several soldiers have been met with growing condemnation. Nidal Hassan killed 13 unarmed troops at Fort Hood in 2009 and is due to be executed by firing squad in December. The Republican Senator Tom Tillis said public executions were beyond disgusting and something oppressive dictatorships like Iran and Afghanistan did. Sergeant Alonzo Lunsford was shot 7 times by Hassan. He said the live stream should be censored for the general public and children shouldn't be allowed to see it, but others could.
7: As far as the families of the fallen and the families of the survivors and the survivors themselves, yes, I think we should be able to look at it uncensored because I'm going to be there. And before they pull the trigger, I want him to look at me in my eyes. And I look at him in his eyes and I want him to know, dude, you failed. I'm still here.
6: New York officials have expressed outrage after federal immigration agents shot and wounded a Dominican man in a car that was also reported to be carrying a 5-year-old child. The city's mayor, Zora Mamdani, called the situation unconscionable and called for an end to all ICE enforcement actions there.
8: The pretext of ICE is, in their words, to keep this country safe. How is it keeping anyone safe to have, as you just heard from the police commissioner, individuals wearing construction vests in masks with long guns? Residents have no idea if these are law enforcement agents or if they are simply attacking someone on the street. And when it comes to ICE, it begs the question, what's the difference?
6: Schools in several Malaysian states are closed today as smog from forest fires in Indonesia pushes air pollution to unhealthy levels. Affected areas include the capital, Kuala Lumpur, and administrative centre, Putrajaya. Here's our Global Affairs reporter, Joanna Keane.
9: Indonesia is experiencing its worst wildfire season in more than a decade, caused by farmers and companies using a cheap but illegal slash-and-burn method to clear vegetation, and made worse by the dry conditions brought on by the Super El Niño. Toxic smoke has shrouded the country as well as Malaysia, Singapore and the Philippines. Images show landmarks in Singapore and Kuala Lumpur barely visible in the haze. Malaysia has ordered schools to shut in areas where the air quality has become a risk to health, and it's called for an urgent regional meeting.
6: A delegation from Ukraine is expected to meet President Trump's special envoys, Steve Witkoff and Jared Kushner, in Miami later for talks about the war with Russia. A US official said they'd discuss a new unified proposal on all aspects of the conflict to try to end it. This is understood to include a possible post-war security guarantees for Ukraine. BBC News. Britain's Prime Minister Andy Burnham has survived his first electoral test after his Labour Party retained a parliamentary seat. The by-election in London was called when the former Prime Minister Keir Starmer stepped down as an MP last month. The local council head, Sugal Abdiwali, beat the leader of the Green Party in England and Wales, Zach Polanski, in the Holborn and St Pancras constituency. Asked to reflect on what's gone wrong for the Green Party, Mr Polanski had this to say.
10: My reflection is if things are going wrong by the fact that we just tripled our vote share and had our second best by-election result in Green Party history, you know what? I'll take that. Now, I'm not going to sit here and pretend I'm not disappointed. No politician runs in a by-election and doesn't want to win. But at the same time, to see the

0: growth in what was supposedly a safe Labour seat since 1983 is now a marginal Labour seat. That's clearly growth, and next time we can get it over the line.
1: There's been another high-profile defection from Sudan's RSF paramilitaries to the government side. Lieutenant Colonel Mohamed Azraq Al-Franjani, who commanded the RSF's special tasks group, brought with him 300 troops. He described the protracted civil conflict as a futile war that's devastated Sudan. Adidas is suing an Australian fashion brand for selling in advertising clothes with a four-stripe design, arguing it's deceptively similar to its distinctive three-stripe trademark. Adidas argues that White Fox is taking advantage of its reputation and drawing an association in the minds of consumers. White Fox argued the design was being used for decoration, not as a trademark. The winner of the Nobel Peace Prize will be announced in Norway shortly. 287 individuals and organisations have been nominated for what's regarded as the main diplomatic and humanitarian accolade of the year. BBC News.
2: Hello, you're listening to The Newsroom with me, Charlotte Gallagher. The Trump administration is facing criticism after the US Defense Secretary Pete Hegseth announced the public would be able to watch an execution by firing squad. The death of Nidal Hassan, a former army psychiatrist who murdered 13 people on an army base in 2009, is set to be live streamed. Hassan is in a wheelchair after he was shot by soldiers responding to his attack. The decision to broadcast the execution has also raised further questions about how the death penalty is carried out in the US, just days after the botched lethal injection of Krista Pike. Iruna Iyengar told my colleague Anna Foster what Nidal Hassan did.
3: This incident happened in 2009. Nidal Hassan, who's now aged 56, was sentenced to death in 2013. He was a former army psychiatrist, and in 2009, he killed 13 soldiers in the Fort Hood military base in Texas. The killing took place in a medical building where soldiers were waiting to get vaccines and get checkups. During his court-martial in 2013, Hassan said he believed he was protecting Muslims and the Taliban in Afghanistan. Pete Hegseth, the US Defense Secretary, saying that his execution, which is due to take place on December 3rd, would be a public event. He said that he wants to make sure that people are able to watch it and that it's public. It's also the first military execution in around 60 years. It's not really known at this stage what the details of the live stream would be, on what platform it would be, how it would be viewed, what safeguards there would be for children, for example, what safeguards would be put in place. Those details are yet to be announced.
4: Yeah, there are lots of questions, and they're crucial questions, aren't they? What kind of reaction, Aruna, has there been to this announcement about the live stream?
3: There's been varying views. Some people are saying this is good for transparency. It's good for Americans to see what capital punishment actually means, because normally this is done behind closed doors. But others point to despotic regimes around the world where they still conduct public executions and say this isn't the way the US should be going. Obviously, there is a lot of heat around this subject about public execution or executions. This follows the botched execution last week in Tennessee of Krista Pike. She received two lethal doses of a drug and still survived after that. She's said to be walking and talking again in limited ways. So this subject of execution, of capital punishment, is a real hot topic in America.
2: Visiting professor at Yale Law School, Eugene R. Fidel, has been telling us which other countries carry out public executions.
5: North Korea and Iran. Those are countries, the kind of countries, that have public executions in this era. It's terrible company for the United States to be in. And it also violates the International Covenant on Civil and Political Rights, the UN document to which the US is a party, although we haven't passed the legislation necessary to bring it down to earth here in the United States. This is a really, really unfortunate decision by Secretary Hegseth and the administration. This is supposed to be a dignified, important event, and to live stream an execution is just so out of the Middle Ages. It's not that they had live streaming then, but they had public executions. Mm-hmm. And, you know, we're so past that as a society. At least I thought so.
2: Sergeant Alonzo Lunsford was shot 7 times by Hassan, but miraculously survived. He believes he should be executed, but isn't sure his death should be live streamed.
6: It's not something that you should view for entertainment purposes. To show the whole thing without it being censored for the general public, I really don't. Me personally, I don't agree with that. But it's not about my personal belief. Now, me myself, would I look at it over and over again? Probably not. And then again, probably so. I can't say. It all depends on how I feel. But my biggest thing is the effect as far as looking at it for the general public, for our young future leaders. What kind of message would it send to them? Now, it has been stated. It's basically sending a statement that we just won't put up with such activity. Okay, I'm with that, 100%. But I don't think that kids should look at it. And as far as the families of the fallen and the families of the survivors and the survivors themselves, yes, I think we should be able to look at it uncensored, because I'm going to be there. And before they pull the trigger, I want him to look at me in my eyes, and I look at him in his eyes, and I want him to know, dude, you failed. I'm still here.
2: That was Sergeant Alonzo Lunsford, staying in the U.S.
7: We will not suffer shit!
2: Protesters marching towards a hospital in New York City after U.S. immigration enforcement officers known as ICE shot a man who was inside his car with his child. New York's mayor, Zohra Mamdani, spoke to press near the scene.
8: There is no explanation for federal officers firing this many rounds into a car that has a 5-year-old in the car. And the pretext of ICE is, in their words, to keep this country safe. How is it keeping anyone safe to have individuals wearing construction vests in masks with long guns? Residents have no idea if these are law enforcement agents or if they are simply attacking someone on the street.
2: Our reporter, Stephanie Prentice, has been following the story and joins us now. And Stephanie, what do we know about what happened here?
9: So, Charlotte, the latest we've been hearing is that those protesters, we just heard, they clashed with police outside the hospital. Zohra Mamdani, he is pushing for an end to all ICE enforcement in New York State. He also called the organization rotten to its core. As for this incident, this was a confrontation between a group of armed ICE agents and a Dominican man. This was during an attempted arrest. Now, he was in the car with his young child, and it would seem that several rounds were fired at that car. The man was shot in the neck. Now, this all happened in a really busy urban area. It was near a subway station. And we can listen to somebody who said that she arrived during the aftermath of that shooting.
10: When I came off the train from Metro North, I walked up and we just saw ICE. Literally in like their militia gears, their guns, AK-47s, and they're all marauding down there. And then they're like, they're walking in and out and they're dapping each other up after somebody just got shot. You think it's okay to dap somebody up after somebody just got shot? Like, you did a good job?
9: So that term she's using there seems to suggest a celebration of sorts. Now, the U.S. Department of Homeland Security, they said this was a targeted arrest. They've said the man had a criminal history. They haven't given any explanation as to what triggered shots being fired or why so many, but there is an investigation underway there. And officials have said that agents did give the man medical assistance at the scene, and he is now being treated in hospital.
2: So, as we've heard, it's caused outrage politically and also on the streets. Could the actions of ICE be stopped in New York, as Zohra Mamdani seems to suggest they could be?
9: So ICE, as we know, is a federal authority. The US itself is a real patchwork when it comes to state laws, local laws, how all those things interact. New York is among a number of states that do have some protections that limit local cooperation, and it strengthened what's called sanctuary protections earlier this year. So, for example, ICE agents can't freely access all parts of a hospital or parts of a school. Local officers don't have to cooperate with them in these immigration-related raids. But no, New York doesn't have the power to ask ICE to leave as things currently stand. What it definitely does have, we've been seeing, is an appetite on the ground for mobilization. There have been a number of videos uploaded online, a growing number really, of people within their own neighborhoods banding together and basically forcing ICE agents to leave.
2: Stephanie, thank you. That was Stephanie Prentice. As Russia steps up attacks on Ukrainian cities, hitting power plants, bridges, schools and warehouses in Kyiv, life in the capital is getting even more dangerous. And with winter approaching, some people are getting out of harm's way, either by moving to the countryside or in some cases abroad. Paul Adams has been to meet two Ukrainian women who've decided it's safer to leave the capital.
11: Kyiv is more dangerous than at any moment since the early days of Russia's full-scale invasion. Alerts, sirens and explosions are happening all day, every day. Not only that, but winter is coming and Russia is already attacking the power grid. More and more people are thinking about getting themselves out of harm's way. We've driven a couple of hours south from Kyiv, deep into the Ukrainian countryside, to a tiny little village, frankly in the middle of nowhere.
12: I have Lansi. It is the fireplace, but
11: this is where Olena, who lives in Kyiv, is planning to spend the winter. She's getting the house ready, making sure that it'll be warm enough, but what she's most looking forward to is the peace and the security.
12: I realized that I couldn't spend the winter in Kyiv. If I have several sleepless nights, I feel bad. I decided that the better option will be a little village without any factories, any storages and any railway stations. Everything that can be Russian's target. After several nights here, when I can sleep, just sleep, without any explosions, without any sirens, I feel good.
11: Back in Kyiv, Maria Shostak is packing her bags, getting ready to leave the country altogether. Maria's two children, Artur and Kira, were both born after Russia's full-scale invasion. They've known nothing but war.
13: It was a very difficult winter last year in Kyiv. Those attacks and the damage on the energy system and heating made life unbearable. So back then I started thinking I'm not going through another winter like this.
11: Originally, Maria planned to wait for winter before leaving. Not anymore.
13: Everything changed in late August when Kyiv started being attacked around the clock. And if earlier the drones or missiles were intercepted somewhere on the outskirts, now it was happening in the center, right above our heads, during the day.
11: Missiles, drones, power cuts and winter, it's enough to drive anyone from Kyiv. A recent poll found that across Ukraine, lots of people are thinking about leaving their cities. Evgenia Bliznyuk is a sociologist and founder of the Gradus Research Center.
14: 40% of our respondents considering they should have plan B for extraordinary hard conditions of living. But on the other hand, people are not ready just to run away. So they will try to go through this winter. So this decision to leave the city or the country will be the last one.
11: But Maria's mind is made up. She's at Kyiv railway station with the children, waiting for the train to Vienna. She's taking the kids to Egypt, much cheaper than Europe, she says, and much warmer too. After the winter, she's not sure what the future holds. Her husband, Yuri, has come to see them off. They both know it could be a lengthy separation. Artur and Kira seem to know it too.
15: Bye bye.
2: Bye bye. That was Paul Adams, and he's also done a special report on that that you can watch on YouTube if you search for the BBC app on YouTube. You've been listening to the newsroom programme. Supporters of Britain's governing Labour Party will be feeling some relief today after seeing off a challenge from the Green Party, a rival movement on the left of UK politics. The leader of the Greens, Zach Polansky, has recently been in the news in connection with his party's controversial policy towards Israel. He stood in a by-election in London, but lost to the Labour candidate, Segal Abdi-Wali. Our UK politics correspondent, Rob Watson, joins us now. So, Rob, is this a sign that Labour is faring better under its new leader, Andy Burnham, who took over as Prime Minister?
16: Short answer to that question, Charlotte, is absolutely yes. It does suggest that Labour are doing much better under Andy Burnham than they were under Keir Starmer. Their position in the opinion polls nationally has improved. They have held on to this seat, but you knew there was a but coming. I mean, Andy Burnham would probably want to be a bit cautious about calling an early election, because this result and the polls nationally suggest that while Labour is recovering, is it massively popular? No, it is not.
2: Do you think that they're managing to fight off the Greens on the left of UK politics then?
16: Again, the answer to that question so far under Andy Burnham is absolutely yes, Charlotte. And that is very much what Andy Burnham wants to do. He wants to gather everyone in the UK who voted Remain in the referendum, who sees themselves as progressive and a bit lefty, to come to the Labour Party, not to the Greens or to the Lib Dems. So I think that idea that perhaps some had had after a by-election in Manchester some months back, which of course we covered, which was maybe that the Greens were going to take over as the party of the left, that is not looking likely at the moment. I stress, at the moment, Charlotte.
2: I mean, as the name suggests, the Greens used to be primarily focused on environmental issues, but they've moved more towards campaigning about Palestinians and the future of the Middle East. Do you think that's harmed them? And also, do you think this is going to affect Zach Polansky's leadership of the Green Party?
16: Well, I think what has harmed them is a sense that Zach Polansky has all sorts of questions about his leadership. I think what has harmed them is a perception that the Green Party is at worst an anti-Semitic party, at best encouraging anti-Semitism. But I think that the bigger question that Zach Polansky and the Greens face is a sort of existential identity question, Charlotte, and that is, does it want to be one of those European hard left parties and everything that goes with that? So being anti-capitalist, being anti-US, being anti-Israel, or does it want to sort of switch its focus back to what it was primarily, and that is focusing on environmental, on ecological issues? And I guess that's what the Greens are going to be wrestling with over the next few days and weeks. Do they want someone like Mr. Polansky as their leader, or do they want to continue to be seen as a hard left party as much as a Green party? So big questions for them.
2: Rob, thank you. That was Rob Watson. The 40-day search period has ended in Nepal for the 5,000 people missing after devastating floods swept away whole communities. More than 1,400 bodies have been recovered so far, though many have not been identified, and over 30,000 people have lost their homes. James Elder is spokesman for the UN Children's Agency, UNICEF. He's been telling the BBC about conditions on the ground.
17: Parts of the towns and the villages look like war zones, and I'm comparing that to things I've seen. A lot is being done. It's quite extraordinary to see a bridge 100 metres from where it once was, and now a new bridge has been built. The first person I met was a lady in her 50s, random interaction, worked a whole life, became something of a philanthropist almost in her community, two businesses. The flood took everything, including her savings, which she stored as gold. Now, when I met her, she was just sifting through the sand 6 weeks later, hoping against hope. And still, you know, when I left, she just said, "Thanks for listening to me. I pray you never face something like this in your life." So there's a lot of trauma. Psychologists tell me about kids who are literally afraid to turn on a tap because of the water that appears. And of course, alongside that trauma, winter is coming. If I could just tell you one other story, because it floored me. It's a couple, Jivan and Shushila. Jivan, he's deaf and doesn't speak. That's his whole life. Shushila's an amputee. These two people, this couple, they built two businesses, a tailor's shop and a tea shop. They earned an income to send their children to a fee-paying school. And then the flood came, and 2 metres of water went through their home, destroyed everything. I mean, they escaped, but that Shushila, the mum, said to me, maybe it would have been better if we weren't able to escape.
2: James Elder from UNICEF. How does a single fertilized cell produce all the cells in the body? This question has been asked by scientists for decades, and it's critical in understanding how diseases take hold and spread throughout the body. And now new research has moved us closer to an answer. Scientists have mapped out the largest cellular family tree in a mammal ever, tracking one single cell as it branches out into a massive network of nearly 1.3 million descendants. Dr. Jay Shenjor is one of the authors of the study and a developer of the DNA typewriter technology it employed. He's been speaking to my colleague, James Copnell.
18: Every human, really every animal on this planet, started out as a fertilized egg. That cell divided to 2 cells, 4 cells, 8 cells, so on and so forth. You know, for humans, giving rise ultimately to a body of tens of trillions of cells. And basically the process by which 9 months after fertilization, you get a baby, right? That's still very much a mystery. And it's not something that we can see. We can't put it under a microscope. And so to access it, we built something called a DNA typewriter to essentially allow us to track that pattern of cell divisions and build a family tree of cells.
19: That sounds oh so simple. I imagine it was all but that.
18: Yes. You know, this has been well over 10 years in the making. Sir John Sulston, very famously at the University of Cambridge, sat down in a microscope, you know, for 2 years and just watched a worm developing. By pen and paper, he basically mapped the blueprint of that entire organism. But it was only 1,000 cells. But, you know, almost 50 years onwards, we don't have anything like that for really any other animal, you know, let alone something as large as a mouse or a human.
19: And so you worked on a mouse embryo. Why is having a cell's history so much better than simply taking a snapshot at the end?
18: Biology is not a static process. Biology unfolds over time. When we develop a disease, it's the manifestation of something that started long ago. And for many or most diseases, we have limited insights into pinpointing the where and the when and the precise events that initiated, you know, let's say the development of Alzheimer's or cancer or what have you. And so we really wanted to be able to develop a general technology that was applicable to models of all diseases to try and understand how they emerge over time.
19: And that's the key, is it, that this technology could help us fight diseases?
18: That is the hope. Understand disease in order to be able to develop therapies for disease. Absolutely. This was a big leap going from cells in a dish to a mouse. So I think we're at the next phase of a very exciting adventure to map the entire development of a mammal, which is the main model organism that we use to study human biology.
2: Finally, the International Space Station hurtles around the Earth at 28,000 kilometres an hour. Earlier, while it was over the town of Wick in the north of Scotland, children on Earth below were able to ask questions to Joshua Kutrick, an astronaut on the space station.
20: This is Rory. Which one thing do movies always get wrong about space? Over.
21: Good question, Rory. I would say how easy everything is. Nothing up here is easy. Everything is hard, even brushing your teeth. And they gloss over a lot of the small points.
22: This is Florence. How does the food taste in space compare to here on Earth? Over.
21: Florence, because the microgravity affects your sinuses, everything tastes a little bit different. Sometimes good, sometimes bad. For me, I love coffee on planet Earth, but up here it tastes a little bit different. It doesn't taste quite like coffee to me, and that's causing me to not drink so much.
23: This is Fergus. What experiment were you most excited to work on? Over.
21: I'm working on a lot of experiments that are designed to enable astronauts to live in space for longer periods of time. So someday, maybe on the moon for, say, a year. But we have a lot of science we have to figure out first, and that's some of what we're working on up here that I enjoy. Over.
24: This is Isabella. Do astronauts get space sick like getting car sick? Over.
21: Isabella, great question. We typically get sick at the start of the missions as we adapt to microgravity. So it's like a couple of days of basically being car sick. Over.
2: 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Over.
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0: Aaron Sorkin is taking a second look at Facebook. 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
4: We are once again taking stock here on today's Business Daily, and we're focusing on Hollywood. This week, Warner Discovery and Paramount merged, finally, I know, to create Skydance. It's saddled with $80 billion worth of debt. So, will it be able to compete with the likes of Netflix? We'll find out after the very latest world news.
5: BBC News with Caroline Nichols. Plans by the US Defense Department to live stream the execution of a man convicted of killing several soldiers has been met with growing condemnation. Nidal Hassan, who shot dead 13 unarmed troops at a military base in 2009, is due to be executed by firing squad in December. Officials in New York City have expressed outrage after federal immigration agents shot and wounded a Dominican man in a car that was also reported to be carrying a five-year-old child. Mayor Zoran Mamdani called for an end to all ICE enforcement actions in the city. More airlines are cancelling their routes to Saudi Arabia because of attacks by Yemen's Houthis on Riyadh Airport. Saudi officials have revealed that three people were killed in the latest assault on Thursday, including a pilot for the Saudi national carrier. Several others were injured and an aircraft damaged. Several schools in Malaysian states remain closed as smog from forest fires in Indonesia pushes air pollution to unhealthy levels. The capital, Kuala Lumpur, is among the affected areas. South Africa's government has withdrawn a controversial directive allowing the intake of asylum applicants a day after anti-immigration violence erupted in Johannesburg and Durban. It said operations quickly became overwhelmed once the order was issued, placing government officials at risk. There's been another high-profile defection from Sudan's RSF paramilitaries to the government side. The commander of the RSF Special Tasks Group brought with him 300 troops. He described Sudan's civil conflict as a futile war. A delegation from Ukraine is expected to meet President Trump's special envoys in Miami to discuss a new proposal aimed at ending the war with Russia. Reports say European and NATO representatives will join the talks later. The winner of the Nobel Peace Prize will be announced in Norway shortly. Almost 290 individuals and organisations have been nominated. BBC News.
4: I'm Rahul Tandon. Welcome to Business Daily on the week that this business owner, he had a pretty strong message for some of his rude customers.
6: It's supposed to be laid back. It's ice cream. It's supposed to be a happy place and a happy time. Settle down. Take a breath. Touch grass.
4: Taking stock with me today are Emily Peck, who writes about markets for Axios and co-hosts Slate Money Podcast and is based in New York, and David Kuo, co-founder of The Smart Investor, usually based in Singapore, but working extremely hard in Malaysia. Welcome to both of you. Emily first. My voice is going. You're not going to be rude, are you, like David Forget's customers there? You're going to be on your best behavior?
26: I'll try and take it easy on you today because of your voice.
4: Thank you Otherwise, so much. Thank you so much indeed. And David, in that, he told his customers to stop being rude and to touch grass. I got a bit confused by that. Be careful here. What about you?
27: I absolutely have no idea what touching grass means. It sounds a bit illegal to me.
4: No, it isn't.
26: No.
4: Go on, Emily.
27: Oh, really?
26: Guys, it's a thing that we say, or I shouldn't say we. It's a thing that people say on the internet when they want you to log off and go outside. Go outside and touch grass.
4: There we go, David. Me and you, we've learned something already on this program.
27: Well, I'm going to use that throughout the show now. Is that okay?
4: Yeah, of course, you can do whatever you want within reason on this program. It is the biggest merger that the entertainment industry has seen for some time. We are, of course, talking about Paramount and Warner Discovery, or
7: Skydance, as it's now. Now, I've got to be honest with you. I'm not sure that's the best name. Emily, do you want to go first here and then David pick up? Are you fans?
26: I like the name Skydance. I think it sings a little bit, and I've heard way worse new company names. You know, Skydance is replacing Paramount, and Paramount here is Hollywood royalty, Hollywood gold. It's the studio behind The Godfather, Titanic. So it has pretty big shoes to fill, Skydance does.
27: Well, the thing is, who cares about the name, Rahul? I mean, all we care about is whether or not they make good movies, yeah? So let's go out and touch some grass, shall we?
7: Well, I told you to behave at the beginning of this program, David, and we're only a few minutes in, and I feel that this may be difficult. Right, so what is it going to mean for me and for you? Meg James, who's a senior entertainment industry writer at the Los Angeles Times. I spoke to her, but firstly also Guy Petty, a former Paramount executive who's now head of the consultancy firm Fulcrum Media. He thinks that TV production might be an area where we see cuts.
8: Some of it's going to be in the television production. I think the feature film side is, you know, has those minimum requirements. I think there's going to be an assessment that each one of the divisions are going to have to go through to make sure and ensure that the content being produced fits the audience of each one of those services.
7: When we're talking about audiences, one company that's doing pretty well with them, with Netflix, there's a lot of competition in this market, isn't there, Meg?
9: Oh my goodness, yes. And, you know, they have competition from Disney, they have competition from Amazon, Apple TV. Basically, what this did was to take two smaller, struggling media companies, albeit giants in the industry. I mean, both of these studios date back more than 100 years, but they're really trying to bulk up to compete against Netflix.
7: Okay, here's a question for both of you. There's so many streaming services out there. David, do you want to go first? Okay. I mean, how many are you subscribed to? What do you watch?
27: Four, I think. Is it three or four? Yeah, the main ones. You know the ones I'm talking about. Netflix, Disney, Amazon Prime. What's that other one? I can't remember now. But you know what I mean. I mean, there are so many choices.
7: I clearly HBO, don't at the moment.
27: HBO was another one. No, but yes, anybody who says that they're not going to be cost cuts, in other words, they're not going to be job losses, is really living in La La Land. They need to go out and touch the grass. Because ultimately, what we're talking about here is, well, how are you going to be paying for this? And right at the very beginning, I said the most important thing really is, who cares about the name? We just want to have good movies. If they can produce good movies, then I think, you know, their revenues are going to be relatively safe.
26: I think Skydance is entering into an industry, Hollywood, that is basically in transition and decline. And it's doing it with so much debt. I think I read $82 billion in debt at a time.
7: It's a lot
26: when,
7: of money, isn't it?
26: I think it is. I mean, I don't know what numbers are anymore because I'm covering these.
7: They've got to save $6 billion a year, which is a lot of money. And I mean, where are they going to find it?
26: I don't know. And the other challenge is interest rates right now are rising for everybody. Everyone needs money and is going to the market to raise money from investors and do new debt deals and things like this. And with interest rates rising, an industry in decline and transition and competition from big tech companies with streaming platforms, that they don't have the same kind of pressure to make money, right? Apple is doing streaming like almost like as a goof, you know what I mean? It's not essential to their business. So they have competitors that are less price sensitive. It's pretty risky. The whole situation seems a bit precarious.
7: It does help, though, if you're David Ellison and your dad is one of the richest men in the world, doesn't it, David? But do you think they can compete with Netflix? Netflix much bigger at the moment in terms of subscribers, 325 million for Netflix, 200 million for Paramount and Warner. Can they close that gap?
27: Well, I think it really goes back to what I said right at the outset, which is content. If they produce the right content, then people are willing to pay for it. So what we really need is another Mission Impossible. Bring Tom Cruise back and make him make another Mission Impossible. What are we now? MI5, MI6, MI7?
7: I have no idea. Emily, do you know what Mission Impossible number we're on?
26: I mean, I think you're laying out an impossible mission because Tom Cruise right now is starring in sort of the biggest kind of clunker movie of the year called Digger, which is really bombing at the box office. So I don't know if that Cruise magic can even work for this company anymore.
27: Yeah, well, it will if he makes another Mission Impossible. You know, I mean, I mean, if they made another MI, I would definitely go and watch it. It is just so exciting.
7: Yeah,
27: it is so fantastical.
7: I think we got the gist here that, David, you might be a Mission Impossible fan. I don't know if David Ellison is listening. I'm hoping he's going to take that on board. Well, right, let's have a look at some of the stories that you've both been looking at this week. And Emily, we're going to touch on what we were talking about there. Bond yields again. I mean, that is the big financial story of the moment. Is there any good news in sight?
26: It really is the big story. And it is really challenging to cover because, you know, every time you mention bond yields are rising, you have to say that means prices are falling because investors don't want to buy bonds. And that's a problem. And in the U.S., there doesn't seem to be much relief in sight. Bond yields are on the benchmark 10-year treasuries, I think, are at like 5.28% or something, which is levels we last saw before the financial crisis. It's raising the cost of capital for a lot of people. It's kind of put our housing market into deep freeze, and it's posing a lot of challenges for everyone. It's a situation that's happening not just in the U.S., but we're seeing it, as you guys know, in Europe as well.
7: Yeah, we're going to talk about that in a couple of minutes. Time. So everybody worried about bond markets. David?
27: Why don't we go to the nub of the problem, right? The reason why bond investors are selling bonds, which is driving up those interest rates, is because number one, inflation is a problem. And what they're saying is we're not being compensated enough for rising inflation. Number two, fiscal discipline has gone out the window for many countries, particularly the US. They just keep on borrowing more and more money. And then number three, they have concerns about the Federal Reserve.
7: You are listening to Taking Stock on Business Daily from the BBC World Service. Today, I'm talking to Emily, who's in New York, and David, who's got a new catchphrase and is based today in Malaysia. Right, heroes and villains. You're a negative bunch, aren't you? So we've got a couple of villains this week. David, I'd like yours. Go on, tell us a little bit about this Chinese fitness influencer.
27: Okay, so there was this Chinese fitness influencer who was taking part in a marathon in Munich, and she clocked in a time for the 42 kilometers of 4 hours, 53 minutes, and 46 seconds. Not great, you know, but it's kind of acceptable. Well, exactly. I mean, I wouldn't
7: How
27: be
7: fast
27: able to
7: do you
27: that.
7: Run?
27: Well, I'd still be running the Munich Marathon if it was me. But as far as she was concerned, she thought that was a decent time. She sent photos on Instagram. And then there was this thing called the Official Marathon Time Integrity Unit, or the OMTIU, that looked at her split times for this marathon. And what they actually found was that she ran the last 5 kilometers faster than any of the other earlier sections. And so they said, well, something's not right here. I mean, nobody accelerates towards the end like that. And what they found was that she got on the back of a bicycle.
7: She was tired. She was tired.
27: she said she wasn't feeling very well towards the last 5 kilometers. So she hopped on a bicycle and finished the race. Well, anyway, as a result of that, those photographs being put on Instagram and various other places, she has lost the sponsor.
7: Emily, you have something that a lot of people see as a villain at the moment, but you have it for different reasons. Go on, tell us more.
26: I have to pick my jaw up off the floor after hearing about this fitness influencer. But I'll tell you, my villain is, it's AI. And that's because today I have a story out in Axios about this interesting sort of gender split that's happening where women don't like AI much more than men. Women are very negative on AI. Men are considerably more positive. We have this poll that we wrote about from Morgan Stanley where men are rating AI plus 30%, women negative 1%. And I mean, women have reasons. They think AI is developing too fast without safeguards. They think they don't want data centers near their home. That's becoming a very big issue in the US. No one wants a data center in their backyard, and it's making people really look down on AI. And there's also a lot of job consequences that women are seeing around AI. I mean, everyone's nervous about getting their jobs automated away, but there are some good jobs that the new technology is creating. A lot of new high-paying jobs in the U.S. are in the AI fields, but women are, I mean, I won't say locked out of these roles, but data shows about 75% of AI jobs, the high paying ones, are going to men. And the executive roles at these companies are, I mean, it's even more skewed. So it's like AI basically has a woman problem, it seems like.
7: That is an interesting villain there. AI, I think, is going to come up a lot as hero and villains as we continue with this program. Let us head to Europe now, where we have seen lots of protests like that. Those sounds actually were in France, where student protests over lack of teachers, overcrowded classrooms and rundown buildings have been taking place for almost a month now. We've also seen huge protests in Spain over housing. And again, a lot of young people have been out on the streets there. It got us thinking here on the programme about, in some parts of the world now, and I've got a 19-year-old daughter, so I think about this a lot. Are we going to look at a generation that's possibly going to be worse off than their parents, do you think?
26: Yeah, I think we are looking at that. I also have an 18-year-old, and I worry all the time about jobs and about housing in particular. Those are sort of like those are the two nuts that are so hard to crack here in the US. I mean, home prices are up something like, I don't know, 50% from before the pandemic, and mortgage rates are so high. It's hard to get a home just to get your start in life.
7: We're seeing that, David, in the US. We got that debate in Europe. Is it different in parts of Asia? Still, when I go to India, I think a lot of young people there think they're going to be, could potentially be better off than their parents as the economy continues to grow.
27: Well, Emily, I am one of those older people that you are referring to. The reality here in Singapore is that everybody has to save for their own pension. And the amount that you save will determine what the payout is going to be when you do reach retirement age. And I think that really is where Singapore differs from many other countries. And I think the leaders many years ago had the foresight to say that, yes, if we don't do anything, then we are going to have a problem later on. For instance, in the UK, you have a problem because you have an aging population and people are just simply relying on the state pension because many people did not save for their own retirement. And if you don't do that, then you're going to end up with that problem that you have in France, because the dollar or the euro you can only spend it once. You can't spend it twice. You either spend it on the older people or you are going to have to spend it on the younger people. You cannot spend it twice. And I think that is where the problem is. And I'm not really surprised that these young people in France are so angry, because you go into a school, well, from what I hear, it's overcrowded. You don't have teachers. The conditions are deteriorating over time. And if you have that kind of things, longer school days, if you have those kind of problems, then people are going to start revolting, and they're going to be very angry with the government. Who else are they going to blame,
7: well,
27: Emily?
7: We are seeing that. We are seeing that at the moment. Right, let's end with this. The sequel to the movie, The Social Network, is out this weekend. It's called The Social Reckoning. Here's a clip from the trailer.
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10: And your occupation?
11: I'm a professional defender.
7: It is written and directed by Aaron Sorkin, the man behind The West Wing, which is the greatest TV program ever made. It stars Jeremy Strong as Mark Zuckerberg and tells the story of the 2021 Facebook leak, which showed that Meta was aware of its harmful social effects from the platform, yet persisted in prioritizing profit over addressing those harms. Of course, Meta have always denied those allegations. Let us have a think about good business films. David, you are not allowed to talk about Mission Impossible here, because it is not a business film. But do you have a favorite, David? Do you want to go first, then Emily, a good old business film?
27: Well, you know, I could shoehorn it into a business movie, but I take your point. I think my best business movie would probably be Trading Places.
7: Oh,
27: a very, very, very, very old movie that starred Dan Aykroyd
7: and Eddie
27: Jamie
7: Murphy.
27: Lee Curtis. And Eddie Murphy, yeah. And I really love that scene when Dan Aykroyd was a down and out because he got kicked out of the bank that he was working for. And he was at a Christmas buffet and he was trying to stuff a turkey into his pockets. And I thought that was one of the most hilarious scenes I've ever seen. And I just hope I don't actually fall under those kind of conditions.
7: I could see you with a turkey in your pockets as some sort of corporate deal. What about you? I mean, I love that film. It's a great choice. Much better than Mission Impossible. Funny. What about you, Emily?
26: I guess I'll go with The Insider, which is a 1999 movie from Michael Mann. It's starring Al Pacino and Russell Crowe, and it's about the tobacco industry. And Al Pacino plays a journalist at 60 Minutes who's trying to sort of break this story that the tobacco industry, it's related to the Facebook movies, that the tobacco industry, you know, of course, knew how dangerous cigarettes were, but was covering it up to sell cigarettes. And I feel like the story is like a hopeful look at how everyone can come together and sort of expose wrongdoing and overcome like corporate intimidation. At least they could 25 years ago.
7: I have to say, there were two really good choices, actually. I love both of those movies. Let's see if there are going to be a lot more movies coming on the tech industry. One imagines that that is just around the corner. I want to say thank you to Emily. Thank you to David as well, who has learned a new phrase during the course of the last 25 or 26 minutes. Thank you for listening to this edition of Taking Stock on Business Daily. Please go to wherever you get your podcasts from and download our Business Daily editions. Do leave us a review if possible. It really does help.
5: BBC World Service. And now, history told by the people who were there. It's Witness History with me, Jill Kersley. Today, I'm taking you back to 1926, when the first Winnie the Pooh book was published. A.A. Milne's stories about a bear of very little brain would go on to capture the imaginations of readers across the world. But behind the stories was a real little boy.
12: Well, when I found that they were in a book, I think I was excited and proud a little. And this gave me a certain notoriety or fame among my friends, which I quite liked when I was that age.
13: Well, later, of course,
12: it began to pall when I grew a bit older.
5: Christopher Robin Milne was the little boy whose toys inspired Winnie the Pooh. As an adult, he preferred to be simply known as Christopher, having grown to resent the fame attached to Christopher Robin, the fictional version of himself in his father's books. His relationship with his father was often described as strained later in life. Using BBC archive from throughout the decades, we'll hear how Christopher's father, A.A. Milne, that's Alan Alexander Milne, turned a teddy bear, other stuffed toys and a child's imagination into one of the most loved pieces of children's literature.
14: My father began to write on a holiday. We went on in Wales. Myself, my nanny, my two parents were invited on a sort of ghastly holiday with other people. It was a pouring wet holiday. I think there was an attempt to climb Snowdon, which fortunately didn't get very far. And my father's one ambition was to escape from all the other guests. And so he took his paper and pencil and locked himself away in the summer house and said to everybody who asked, "I'm busy writing." And since he had to be writing something so as to be more or less truthful, sat down to write the poems of what later became When We Were Very Young.
5: Published in 1924, When We Were Very Young was the first book to feature Christopher Robin as a character. One poem, Teddy Bear, was inspired by the real Christopher's toy bear. In his early childhood, Christopher grew up between the family's two homes in England, one in London and the other in Sussex. Like many young children, Christopher lived in a world filled with toys. Some of those toys would become famous around the world. Here's the adult Christopher talking to Roy Plumley on BBC Radio's Desert Island Discs in 1976.
15: How old were you when you were given the famous Pooh Bear?
12: I was 1 year old.
15: Who gave him to you?
12: My parents.
15: He came from Harrods, I believe.
12: He came from Harrods.
5: Inspired by his child's first birthday present, bought from a famous London department store, the stories began almost by accident. In 1925, he agreed to write a children's story for the London Evening News. It's thought that his wife Daphne suggested he simply write down one of the bedtime stories he'd been creating for their son. The result was a story called The Wrong Sort of Bees, which became the basis for the first chapter of what would become the book Winnie the Pooh. The Ashdown Forest near the family's Sussex home inspired the 100-acre wood, while many of its best-known inhabitants were based on the stuffed toys that fill Christopher's nursery.
14: Piglet was a present from some more or less unknown woman who lived over the road from us in London. And Eeyore was a present from, I suppose, probably my parents. And there were two who were non-existent in real life and therefore were more like real animals than toys, and they were owl and rabbit. I think Kanga was a genuine toy, I mean, primarily a toy, so to speak, in other words, primarily for my benefit. But Tigger, I think, I always felt, was given to me rarely to feature in the next storybook first and to entertain me second.
5: Unlike the thoughtful Pooh or the timid Piglet, Tigger the Tiger was loud, fearless and full of energy. Bouncing from one adventure to the next, he brought a sense of chaos and excitement to the 100-acre wood. But according to A.A. Milne's niece, Marjorie Murray Rust, the character may have been inspired by a different animal. This is her speaking on a 1984 BBC programme.
13: Adam came to stay with us in Somerset, and we had a dog called Pete who bounced. And Alan loved this bouncing dog. He said, I'd never seen a dog that could bounce like that. I wonder if I can put him into the next book. And this was Tigger.
5: The stories were illustrated by Ernest H. Shepherd. His drawings helped create the image of Pooh that generations of readers would come to recognise. But that illustration was not based on Christopher's toy, but a teddy bear called Growler, as the artist explained.
16: The bear that I used for my model belonged to my son. He was a wonderful bear, quite the best fellow I have seen anywhere. And he seemed to have a character of his own. When my son grew up and married, Pooh was given to his small daughter, who, when war broke out, was taken to Canada by her mother, to grandparents there. And Pooh went too, only to die at the hands, or rather the teeth, of a neighbour's dog.
5: Luckily for Ernest Shepherd and A.A. Milne, the fictional Pooh Bear had a much longer lifespan. In 1929, A.A. Milne's voice was preserved on a rare gramophone disc. He read several of the stories for the Dominion Gramophone Company.
17: Yes, said Pooh. I see now, said Pooh. I have been foolish and deluded, said he, and I am a bear of no brain at all. You are the best bear in all the world, said Christopher Robin.
5: The Pooh books were an enormous success around the world. Winnie the Pooh was published in 1926 and followed by a second story collection, The House at Pooh Corner, in 1928. Together with the two poetry collections, they will become the only books A.A. Milne wrote featuring Christopher Robin and his toys. Here's Christopher in 1984.
14: He stopped partly because he wanted to get on to something else, but also because the thing had come to an end. He was writing about me when I was that age. If he were to continue following the child growing up, the next book would have had to be in a school book, would it not? And he had no desire to write a school book. I have no idea whether there was any pressure that anybody urged him to say, you must write a sequel, you must write a sequel. If anybody had, he would have just thrown the letter in the waste paper basket.
5: Pooh may have left the page in 1928, but his popularity only continued to grow. This is a news report from 1970.
18: It's now 4 years since the Pooh paperbacks were published, illustrating yet again the lasting worldwide popularity of the Winnie the Pooh stories by A.A. Milne. They've been translated into innumerable languages.
5: For Christopher himself, though, fame came at a cost. After his death in 1996, aged 75, this BBC News report reflected on his complicated relationship with the character that made him famous.
19: The author's inspiration for the tales came from his son, Christopher Robin Milne, who always resented his life being turned into literature, describing what his father had done as climbing on my infant shoulders and filching my good name. A burden then it certainly was.
1: And how have you got round that?
2: Well, mainly by avoiding it and running away when people bring up the subject. And also, let me put in a word for something that I've done, by writing a book about it and by writing it out of my system. That helped a bit.
5: As for Winnie the Pooh, what began with one little boy's teddy bear has since become a global sensation, inspiring films, television programs, toys, and generations of readers around the world. Not bad for a bear of very little brain. Witness History was produced and presented by me, Jill Kersley.
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0: Donald J. Trump. Brown reveals how his spirituality, as well as his political commitment, has guided him both personally and professionally. And he reflects on a tumultuous time in office as he considers the world as it is today.
1: Here's the paradox. You must drive for the unthinkable. You have to reach for the stars, but you got to keep your feet on the ground. So you must have the limits. And limits are not something that is spoken about.
0: Jerry Brown. Hear more on the interview after the news.
2: BBC News with Govinda Gill. Plans by the US Defence Department to livestream the execution of a man convicted of killing several soldiers have been met with growing condemnation. Nidal Hassan killed 13 unarmed troops at Fort Hood in 2009 and is due to be executed by firing squad in December. The Republican Senator, Tom Tillis, said public executions were beyond disgusting and something oppressive dictatorships like Iran and Afghanistan did. Sergeant Alonzo Lunsford was shot by Hassan but survived the attack.
3: I think the method is befitting for him because it was lethal injection. That's doing him a favor. Gas chamber, it's doing him a favor. One of the guys who were killed was shot 11 times. That's excessive. I was shot 7 times. So I don't really have any sympathy for him as far as firing squad versus lethal injection, hanging, or gas chamber, because he didn't have that same compassion when he did the deed on 5 November.
2: New York officials have expressed outrage after federal immigration agents shot and wounded a Dominican man in a car that was also reported to be carrying a 5-year-old child. The state governor, Kathy Hochul, said New Yorkers had seen too many acts of violence by what she called a rogue federal agency and untrained agents that operated with impunity. The city's mayor, Zoran Mamdani, called the situation unconscionable and called for an end to all ICE enforcement actions there.
4: We know that ICE is rotten to its core. Today's shooting is only further devastating confirmation of what we have long known, which is that ICE operates with impunity, that they sow chaos and terror across our country, that they have killed far more of our neighbors than they could ever have claimed to save.
2: The Department for Homeland Security said officers were conducting a targeted operation to arrest a man with prior criminal conviction. More airlines are cancelling their routes to Saudi Arabia because of attacks by Yemen's Houthis on Riyadh Airport. Saudi officials have revealed that 3 people were killed in the latest assault on Thursday, including a pilot for the Saudi Arabia national carrier. Several others were injured. Schools in several Malaysian states are closed today as smog from forest fires in Indonesia pushes air pollution to unhealthy levels. Here's our Global Affairs reporter, Joanna Keane.
5: Indonesia is experiencing its worst wildfire season in more than a decade, caused by farmers and companies using a cheap but illegal slash-and-burn method to clear vegetation, and made worse by the dry conditions brought on by the Super El Niño. Toxic smoke has shrouded the country as well as Malaysia, Singapore and the Philippines. Images show landmarks in Singapore and Kuala Lumpur barely visible in the haze. Malaysia has ordered schools to shut in areas where the air quality has become a risk to health, and it's called for an urgent regional meeting.
2: BBC News. There's been another high-profile defection from Sudan's RSF paramilitaries to the government side. Lieutenant Colonel Mohamed Azraq Al-Fanjani, who commanded the RSF's special tasks group, brought with him 300 troops. He described the protracted civil conflict as a futile war that's devastated Sudan. South Africa's government has withdrawn a controversial directive allowing the intake of asylum applications a day after anti-immigrant violence erupted in Johannesburg and Durban. On Thursday night, cars were torched and some foreign-owned shops were attacked. Christian Parkinson reports from Johannesburg.
6: The country's Home Affairs Department said in a statement that operations were overwhelmed within a matter of days after the directive was issued and that government officials had been placed at risk. The directive came into force on September 28 following a constitutional court ruling that migrants who had entered the country illegally should not be denied access to the asylum application process. The move led to long queues of migrants outside many government buildings. Migration has been a contentious issue in South Africa, and the court ruling sparked anger amongst some anti-migrant groups, leading to outbreaks of violence.
2: Thieves in Italy have stolen 30,000 bottles of wine worth more than $5.5 million in total. A warehouse in Tuscany was targeted just as the family-owned Marchese

0: Martesini Antinorini was about to ship some of its most valuable bottles. Masked thieves disabled the alarm system and transported thousands of cases of red wine into huge trucks. The family says it's the largest theft in the history of Italian wineries. In the past few minutes, the chairman of the Norwegian Nobel Committee has announced that this year's Nobel Peace Prize has been awarded to Navi Pillay, a South African lawyer and judge who served as the UN High Commissioner for Human Rights. That's the latest BBC News.
1: Hello, this is the BBC special correspondent James Naughty, and this is the interview from the BBC World Service. The best conversations coming out of the BBC. People shaping our world from all over the world.
2: I want to get freedom. I like that freedom.
3: A gender equal world would be a better world for men too.
4: We need a ceasefire. We need healing. We need trust.
5: These companies don't really, they don't care what governments do.
6: This is a war. The first thing that we want is the war to end.
1: For this interview, I met Jerry Brown, former governor of California, and we spoke at his home in the hills northeast of San Francisco. Born in 1938, Brown's first taste of politics was in 1958, when his father, a lawyer, was elected Democratic governor of California. Less than two decades later, Brown followed in his father's footsteps when he was elected as California's governor himself in 1974. Succeeding the future Republican president, Ronald Reagan. It was the first of two eight-year periods as governor, with a gap of nearly three decades between them, in a long political career that made him one of the Democratic Party's best-known national figures. He oversaw the world's fifth-largest economy for 16 years, ran three times for his party's nomination for president, and over the course of his public life, he knew every president from John F. Kennedy to Donald Trump. Now retired, he lives on a piece of land where his ancestors settled in the middle of the 19th century. You're going to hear about his deep connection to the state of California, his reflections on how his era in politics compares with today's world, and how spirituality has helped to guide him in his personal and political life.
7: The Jesuit seminary, we were told, tantum quantum. That's in Latin. So much, how much? So much is needed, that's how much you get, that's how much you take. No more, no less. In Buddhism, the vow is, delusions are endless. I vow to cut them down. So we say that every day.
1: Welcome to the interview from the BBC World Service with Jerry Brown.
7: This land was where my grandmother grew up, and when she read me Bible stories as a very young child, she also said the Mountain House. The Mountain House was a wonderful place, special. And based on that memory, many, many years later, I got myself control of this land and I built a house here. And from a place that had been totally abandoned, except for cows, for over 50 years, I now dwell here. I don't garage here. I dwell here because I live in the memory and the places where my forebears lived so many years ago.
1: And they came here in the 1850s. California was the place to go, and it really was the idea of opportunity that became embedded in the whole spirit of the place, didn't it?
7: Well, it was the place to go, and people with the gold rush came from all over. A lot of Germans came, foreigners. We talked now about so many immigrants, but people were all immigrants at that point. And California has always been an exceptional place. It's been a magnet drawing people from Europe and from China and the rest of America. But once you're here, you don't really think about that. We're here, so I don't think about these mass migrations.
1: And you know the state as well as anybody on this earth. Your father was governor. He preceded Ronald Reagan as governor. You succeeded Ronald Reagan as governor. You were the bookends for Reagan. How do you look back on that period?
7: More optimistic, less polarized, more full of hope, simpler, exciting. A politics that was not as high-tech, as professionalized, as manipulative. Well, politics is always manipulative, but it was a good era. But I would say the emergence of Reagan was very shocking, and certainly shocking to my father, that an actor who'd never spent a day in government could somehow take the reins of California. So I guess in that sense, things were as shocking as they are today.
1: You say it was a hopeful time. It was certainly a tumultuous time. San Francisco itself was the heart of a kind of countercultural movement in the late 60s, became, you know, the city of peace and love and so on. The country was riven by Vietnam. You were a young man. It was a very divided country. I'm interested that you still look back on it as a time of hope.
7: Also, hope, and it seems simpler because at that time it seemed if we could just get out of Vietnam, if we could just, you know, retire Lyndon Johnson and retire Dick Nixon, then the future would open up to us. Well, now it's so different with Donald Trump, with social media, with the emergence of China, of other threats like artificial intelligence, like climate change, like bio threats. There are so many other things. The price of housing, young people don't have the same opportunity. People could take off a year, get an apartment for $100.
1: So it's more difficult to be hopeful now, you think.
7: Yes.
1: One of the interesting things you make there about the housing crisis, the disparity in wealth. California is a fascinating state in so many ways. And one of the fascinations is that, of course, we've got some of the richest men, and they mainly are men, in the world here, with fantastic power in Silicon Valley, hugely wealthy, a second gilded age. But you also still have terrible poverty. Now, you've got stuck into that on two separate occasions as governor. Why is it still there?
7: It's still there. That's the structure of society. The capitalist market system today emphasizes and in fact requires that those who do well be rewarded increasingly disproportionate to other people. So the gains for those who succeed at the top are getting bigger and richer, and the sustenance at the bottom and the middle is getting less and less.
1: How's it been allowed to become so tilted uncomfortably, as you would see it?
7: It's the logic of the market system. If you win, you win a lot. The internet allows for massive accumulations of eyeballs and therefore wealth and purchasing. And these companies that do so well, they have the mythology that the people who are at the top are the ones who deserve all this reward, whereas I would say they don't, but they get it.
1: You ran for president 3 times. What would you do about it? Jimmy Carter, whom you tried to beat for the nomination in 1976 in your first shot, he was saying, I think until just before he died, that he thought the disparity of wealth in this country was one of the biggest problems that had to be sorted out. How would you deal with it if you were in a position to do it?
7: We obviously need a wealth tax. If Tesla wants to give Elon Musk $1 trillion over 10 years, then the people have to take back 99% of it. Now, can you get that? No, not at this point. Can you get it in one state? No, that would not work. Can you get it in one country? Probably not. So it would take an international agreement to tax the very wealthy so that you can't accumulate at the level they are today. We did that. Under Eisenhower, the tax was over 90% of income. Today, that's unthinkable. But at some point, it will be thinkable because the disparity is so obvious.
1: You are a very interesting figure politically because although you have been firmly on the liberal side of politics on most questions throughout your public life, you were also fiscally quite conservative, cautious. In your first term, double term as governor, you were re-elected, of course, you were famous for really wanting to watch where public spending went. So you were an unusual Democratic governor, weren't you?
7: Well, it's just the way I was brought up. In my household, we didn't buy things until we'd accumulated the money to pay for them. There was no such idea of borrow and spend. It was save and then spend and don't spend too much. So the excess, I'd have to even say the decadence, has gone quite far from my own encounter. And it's also a sense of limits. limits is inherent in the classical philosophy, the education that I was brought up with, and this idea of limitless. The proponents of artificial intelligence acknowledge that it could have a devastating impact on all of humanity, some horror, okay, some wipeout, extinction. But they are saying that it will lead to utopia. The chances are the invention of this general intelligence will be able to figure out everything, and it'll be utopia. That's what these Silicon Valley tech bros at the highest level are saying to themselves. Now, from my background, that's crazy. From Greek tragedy, from the plays of Aeschylus or Euripides to Christianity, and right on through Western philosophy, that sense of omnipotence and hubris is anathema. And yet today it is built into the genes of the people who are leading the tech revolution.
1: It brings us back to your spirituality, which is profound and has always been part of your private and, I should say, your public life. You were educated by Jesuits. You famously took a very close interest in Buddhism and its spiritual lessons. Spirituality has always been fundamental to you, hasn't it?
7: Yes, I was brought up that way. I guess the first spirituality would be my grandmother, who was not a Catholic. In fact, she was anti-Catholic, but she did read the Bible and was very interested in metaphysical questions. And I remember her saying to me, "What does metaphysics mean? I don't know what it means." But she had that interest. I just want to mention, with reference to limits, two sayings, one from my Jesuit Catholic education, one from my Zen Buddhist. In the Jesuit seminary, we were told tantum quantum. That's in Latin, so much, how much. So much is needed, that's how much you get, that's how much you take. No more, no less. In Buddhism, the vow is, delusions are endless, I vow to cut them down. So we say that every day. Delusions are endless, I vow to cut them down. That is not what's going on in Silicon Valley.
1: And how did you try to apply that when you became governor of this state? After Ronald Reagan, and after, 8 years before that, your father, how did you try to apply these lessons to the business of government?
7: To certainly curb the appetites of the advocates who always wanted more. And I learned rather early that as you give people what they ask for, you enable them to have more resources to come back the next year and ask for more and more and more. So from that understanding, I wanted to limit people, give them a little bit, because I know the next year they're going to come back and in the budget say, we need more. So it was a fruitless endeavor to give people what they wanted. You had to curb them ab initio.
1: And yet you wanted to use the money that was coming in tax dollars to make government work, because you believed that government could solve some of the problems, not all of them, that faced people.
7: Well, I believe the people, through their common instrumentality called government, can do things. It has an important role. I don't believe that the market system, based on prices and based on desire, desire for money. I keep in mind St. Paul's comments to Timothy, the love of money is the root of evil. Okay, that's the basis of our modern economic system. So we need limits, we need curbs, and government provides that limit.
1: You're listening to The Interview from the BBC World Service. I met Jerry Brown at home in the hills northeast of San Francisco, where his ancestors put down roots in the 1850s, in the days of the gold rush that brought hundreds of thousands of settlers to California in search of prosperity and a new life. It was the image of the American dream that promised a new life of opportunity, a spirit that is still precious today. We walked on the tracks where the stagecoaches brought hopeful travellers from across America and from overseas looking for a new future. His own politics, forged in the 1960s and still driving him in the Trump era, have always been individual, idealistic, bold. Now looking older, his voice a little thinner, he still talks with bright-eyed passion. Let's return to my conversation with Jerry Brown. Now, immigration, as you well know, is a very hot topic these days. Migration, the border. How do you reflect on where you are in this country on that question?
7: Well, I think we're moving toward a greater acceptance of immigration. It was very accepted, and then it became unacceptable when the migrations became so rapid and so numerous that, yes, it got people nervous, and then factories closed, which was also due to technology, but also due to foreign trade. That created anxiety and hardship, and that then fed into the anti-immigrant mood, which sweeps across Europe and across America. However, Trump, by creating his masked thugs who go out and pick up not only just men, but women and children who are working, are good people in America doing important work that we all need, and then throwing them in jail, sending them off to gulags in El Salvador or other places, that is creating a backlash. And already the majority of people don't agree with Trump's tactics. So Trump, in a paradoxical way, by going to extremes, reduces to absurdity the positions which he espouses.
1: Because the California economy, you know better than anyone, has always depended on migrants, many of them undocumented.
7: Well, the migrants, look at Silicon Valley. Who are running these companies? They don't sound like O'Brien or Smith. These are Indians, these are Chinese, these are Persians. Immigration is at the heart of our economic strength and innovation process. So, but it's going to have a balance. Trump pushed so far in the wrong direction that I think the pendulum will come back and we're now achieving a balance.
1: When you came back as governor, a lot of people were saying, and this crossed the political divide, that California had become ungovernable, that finances had gone all over the place and so on. You, by general consent, turned it round. What does that tell you about politics and about government?
7: I will say when I started to run, and I reflected on that, I didn't know how the hell I was going to solve the budget deficit. It seemed, I didn't know. And I knew it could be a real mess and very painful.
1: And what was important step you took?
7: But the most important thing, even though I didn't know what the hell I was going to do, I still wanted to be there. I wanted to be governor again, even if it became an intolerable problem. Well, it turned out that, I was probably appropriate for the job because I'd like not to spend money. I don't enjoy spending money, whatever it is. I once bought a camera after working my paper route and selling candy at the football games, and I accumulated a little money, and I bought a camera. My father got very mad at me. How dare you buy something without checking with me first? So from a very early age, I was disincentivized to spend. We didn't spend a lot. So I was very congenial with cutting the budget, and we cut it a lot. And then I went and I got a tax increase, and that helped. We taxed the wealthy. You had to make $500,000 as a couple before you paid the first tax. Okay, I did some good work. However, the underlying economy, what they call the macro economy, the global economy, pushed California up, and that brings in revenue. Because of our income tax, we prosper as the economy prospers. I'm not in charge of the economy, so I did my little piece. I think it is a little piece, but more than probably most politicians. However, we were lifted. We were borne aloft by this impersonal business called the economy.
1: You've been concerned about that question of the earth and its future, its physical future, for a very long time. And it was one of the things that marked you out, because in the early 70s, you were talking about the environmental challenge. There were other people, of course, but the majority of people didn't want to know. The car was still God in America. It didn't work at the time, did it? You're still trying to say, wake up.
7: Well, it worked in the sense that California protected its coast with a coastal commission. It introduced solar collectors in the 70s. Now we have solar panels that on many days of the year provide most of the electricity in California. We have more electric vehicles. We have building standards that make for very energy efficient homes and buildings. So yeah, there was quite a lot. But if you stand back and say, what's going on? The emissions not only continue to rise, but their rate of increase is growing. So the direction is wrong and the pace of change is increasingly dangerous. So yeah, we're not waking up. The rivalries, the money, the golden calf is definitely in the driver's seat.
1: There is an argument that the private sector gets it and is making changes and in a sense is ahead of the game as compared with the political establishment. Do you have sympathy with that view?
7: Well, some business people are doing things that are important. I mean, even Elon Musk, who's done a lot of damage with his work with Trump, but he's got this Tesla and it's quite a vehicle. Now we have BYD in China and many other companies. So the companies are making the technologies and the tools that we need. But still, we haven't come to grips with limits. There must be a principle somewhere of satiety, enoughness. And we don't have that. There's no enoughness. It's unlimited. And that unlimited formula leads to absolute destruction.
1: In other words, we should say to ourselves, sometimes we have enough.
7: Right. But here's the paradox. You must drive, you know, for the unthinkable. You have to keep, you know, reach for the stars, but you got to keep your feet on the ground. So you must have the limits. And limits are not something that is spoken about.
1: You talk about that paradox. American democracy has always been seen as an experiment from the time 250 years ago when the Declaration was signed and the Constitution was eventually drawn up. Where does it stand today?
7: Well, first of all, democracy is a very romantic about it. But back there in Greece, you had slaves were, I don't know, 30, 40, 50% of the population. Their imperial behavior was certainly not something we should approve of. So human nature is not anywhere near perfect. Our founders founded a republic. We had elected a president through an electoral college, and the presidential electors were picked by the legislators, not by the people. And if you didn't have property, you couldn't vote. If you're a woman, you couldn't vote. If you're Native American, you couldn't vote. If you're black, you couldn't vote. If you're an Asian, in many places, you couldn't vote. So this democracy changes and evolves, and it's expanded to become more inclusive. But as it becomes more inclusive, the rudder is loose, and we do need leadership that respects tradition, that respects limits and norms. And now we have this appeal to the masses, to popular opinion, to passing fads that can be quite destructive.
1: Thank you for listening to The Interview. If you enjoyed this conversation, you can find many more episodes of The Interview wherever you get your BBC podcasts, including ones with Hunter Biden, journalist Maggie Haberman, and the former American Secretary of State, John Kerry. Until the next time, goodbye for now.
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12: OpenAI dropped hundreds of solved mathematical theorems onto the internet overnight.
13: A lot of mathematicians are just now beginning to wake up. You know, when ChatGPT came out, it was roundly mocked by mathematicians at being terrible at mathematics. But then to see it go from that to where it is now is stuff that you would expect a serious researcher to have produced.
12: What does this mean for the future of mathematics? Inside Science, after the news.
0: BBC News with Govinda Gill. Criticism is mounting of plans by the US Defense Department to live stream the execution of a man convicted of killing 13 unarmed soldiers at a military base in 2009. Nidal Hassan is due to be executed by firing squad. A Republican senator said public executions were beyond disgusting. More airlines are cancelling their routes to Saudi Arabia because of attacks by Yemen's Houthis on Riyadh Airport. Saudi officials have revealed that three people were killed in the latest assault on Thursday. The Nobel Peace Prize has gone to the South African lawyer and judge, Navi Pillay. The Norwegian Nobel Committee said she was being honoured for promoting peace and international law. Schools in several Malaysian states remain closed as smog from forest fires in Indonesia pushes air pollution to unhealthy levels. The capital, Kuala Lumpur, is among the affected areas. The Ethiopian government defended sending its forces into Tigray province, blaming what it said was an all-out invasion by Eritrean soldiers. Ethiopia's foreign minister said Eritrean troops had been deployed up to 60 kilometres into northern Ethiopia. There's been another high-profile defection from Sudan's RSF paramilitaries to the government side. The commander of the RSF's special task group brought with him 300 troops. He described Sudan's protracted civil conflict as futile. South Africa's government's withdrawn a controversial directive allowing the intake of asylum applications. The move comes a day after anti-immigrant violence erupted in Johannesburg and Durban. Thieves in Italy have stolen 30,000 bottles of wine worth more than $5.5 million in total. A warehouse in Tuscany was targeted just as it was about to ship some of its most valuable bottles. BBC News.
12: Hello, welcome to Inside Science from the BBC World Service with me, Tom Whipple. On Wednesday morning, the world's mathematicians arrived into work. They poured themselves a cup of black coffee. They wiped the blackboard clean. They sat down in the common room and started another day thinking about theorems. Then they learnt that half of those theorems-ish had just been apparently solved. This week there was a mathaclysm, quite possibly the biggest day in the 10,000-year history of maths. On Inside Science this week, we're looking at that, but we're also celebrating human achievement too. It's Nobel Week. From mice with blue lights in their brain to massive ice cubes with blue lights underground, what do you need to know? Someone who likes maths, but maybe, I presume, not mice, is Caroline Steele. Caroline has been looking through the other science news. What have you got for us?
14: Well, did you know that this week is World Space Week?
12: I did not.
14: Well, it is, and I've got some space news for you.
12: Excellent, excellent. There's always space news, and I'm always excited to hear it. But first of all, let's do some maths news. Now, in 2023, ChatGPT arrived and the mathematicians laughed. Give it a simple sum and it would get it wrong. It was less mathematically skilled than my spaniel Wellington. Then, this week, overnight, OpenAI dropped hundreds of mathematical papers on the internet. Decades of maths progress overnight. PhDs of work done in hours.
15: My name is Yanghui He, and I am a mathematician here at the London Institute for Mathematical Sciences. I suppose I see this coming, but it is still surprising to me how fast this has come. So within about 9 years or so, I've now finally see the point where LLMs are doing very, very serious mathematics.
16: My name is Sophie McLean, and I am a final year maths PhD student at King's College London. One of the things that I love most about maths is the humanity and the need to know the answers and the love of the puzzles and working together to find a solution. And all of these things are lost. This isn't to say that AI is an entirely bad thing for maths, but I think it will get rid of some of the things that matter to me most about maths.
12: What does all this mean? Well, as we heard, some mathmos are feeling apocalyptic. Others, though, are dazzled by the possibilities. We spoke to Kevin Buzzard, Professor of Pure Mathematics at Imperial College London.
17: I'm an expert in number theory. I don't know all of mathematics, but about 30 of these are
13: papers were in algebraic number theory. And of those, you know, about six or seven of them look quite impressive. On the other hand, I would say those papers were really theorems that it wouldn't have surprised me if a human had come along and said they could do it. But the vast majority of what's happening here is stuff that you would expect a serious researcher to have produced. A lot of mathematicians are just now beginning to wake up to AI, but some people in the field have been watching it, you know, for the last 5 years. You know, when ChatGPT came out, it was roundly mocked by mathematicians at being terrible at mathematics. It couldn't multiply together four-digit numbers reliably. And we just happen to be at the point now where it's sort of zooming past us. The real question is, what's going to happen in a year's time? Because you have to understand these machines are going to get better and better and better. At some point, things will start to tail off, but we don't really know when. So the future looks very interesting for mathematics, I think, right now.
17: Interesting, or if you are one of those decent researchers, or indeed one of those PhD students who might be feeling rather crushed that you've described this work as rather minor, what does this mean?
13: I think that these new tools are going to accelerate the field, just like the computer accelerated parts of mathematics. So these new tools will also accelerate parts of mathematics, but they're certainly not doing everything that humans do right now. Intelligence is not a linear thing, right? We can't say, I'm more intelligent than you or you're more intelligent than me. It doesn't work like that, right? For example, I'm much better than my daughter at mathematics, but she's much more emotionally intelligent than I am. Intelligence is multidimensional. And these language models, they're just sort of a new dimension of intelligence. When the chaos dies down a bit, I think we'll just understand that we're now able to move faster.
17: What do you think is the human domain that's going to be left where you can say, I'm applying my AI tool and it's merely solving the Riemann hypothesis, but actually I've got this little bit of mathematical emotional intelligence that means that I'm still valid as a maths researcher?
13: So AI has not proved the Riemann hypothesis, right?
17: We've
13: made some kind of incremental progress towards the Riemann hypothesis. It's just a famous mathematical problem that currently has $1 million attached to its head, that it says something about the zeros of a certain function, the Riemann zeta function. As of yesterday night, we now know a slightly bigger region where there are definitely no zeros of this function. So in some sense, it's incremental progress towards the grand hypothesis, but it's certainly not a proof of the hypothesis. I mean, humans have proved thousands, tens of thousands of theorems, and AI has proved hundreds, right? So, you know, AI is still way behind. It will get better at proving theorems, almost certainly. But where did the Riemann hypothesis come from, right? That was a human came up with the idea that this thing might be true. This was a question, a mathematical conjecture. And right now, AI has not come up with any interesting conjectures. This might change, but it hasn't changed yet. Who knows that the tech companies are currently very interested in doing mathematics because doing mathematics is currently giving them big wins because it's making their models better at all sorts of things. But when those big wins stop, they'll start training on other things, right? And maybe we'll find that they won't keep getting better and better. And so maybe they won't get to the point where they start making profound conjecture. Conjectures are, you know, they're like lighthouses telling us where to go and what to avoid. And they're explaining where the future of mathematics is. And at the minute, humans are still driving that story.
17: Can you give me a sense of the atmosphere in the maths common room at Imperial at the moment or on the maths WhatsApp chats?
13: So it's really wildly different. I mean, mathematics is going to change. And so some people's reaction to this change, they're going to lose a thing they love. It's going to be very different. And so some people grieve. There's this theory that there are 5 stages of grief. You can absolutely pinpoint on every stage you'd see people who are in denial. They just want the companies to go away. They think that AI should not be doing mathematics at all. You see angry people. You see bargaining people. You see the people that are telling the tech companies what they should be doing. And you certainly see very sad people who are just sort of confused about where they fit into things. Because unlike me, I think that these new tools are coming along. They're going to accelerate mathematics, and this is going to be great. And in a couple of years' time, I can completely envisage the best teams being sort of human-computer teams working together. But other people just think it's not going to be like that. The computers will just dominate us on all axes. And there'll be nothing left for humans to do. And especially if you're a young mathematician, if you think that that's where we're going, then you will be depressed.
17: Thanks, Kevin. Now, as promised, we are going to get onto humans doing spectacular things.
18: I got a call and he told me, "Are you Peter Hegemann?" And I said, "No, I'm Georg Nagel." "Oh, sorry."
17: So it was that Monday morning of Nobel Week began with a wrong number call to Professor Georg Nagel of Würzburg University, Germany. Luckily, it turned out that he had, after all, won the Nobel too, sharing the prize in physiology or medicine with Peter Hegemann and his colleague Karl Deisseroff. Then we were on to Tuesday, when physicist Francis Hulzen also had his life changed by a phone call. He barely had time to get in the champagne before Wednesday came, and it was the turn of the chemists, Henri Cargon and Kenzo Suai, for discovering why life isn't symmetrical. So what's been going on? Here is your Nobel debrief. Kit Chapman, chemistry writer and a man who's also won a very distinguished prize. He was winner last week of the Royal Society Trivedi Book Prize. He's with me. And so given you're here, Kit, should we start with the chemists? Did you see this one coming?
19: I didn't. And this one's quite controversial, but not for the science. The science is fantastic. So we're looking at chirality in life. And that's really easy to understand. So if you get your hands out, so you've got your left hand, you've got your right hand, you can't rotate your right hand over your left without flipping it. It's a mirror image. And life doesn't behave that way. All of your proteins are made left-handed. So how does life order out those molecules? When you're doing chemical reactions, usually you get 50-50. Well, this work has looked at how you can make sure every reaction, every time, is always producing the right type of handedness. And they figured out how life does it.
17: You teed this up by saying this is very controversial. What's the controversial bit?
19: There's two elements to the controversy. The first is that two people have won the Nobel Prize. The Nobel Prize allows up to three. And a lot of chemists would have suspected, if we're looking at chirality, Donna Blackmond is going to get a nod. So Donna Blackmond is considered pretty much the doyen of this area. The other reason it's controversial is we've kind of done it before. So in 2001, we had chirality as a Nobel Prize. Barry Sharp, this was one of the people who won. He's actually won two Nobel Prizes now. He's a bit, you know, gone off and won one for CH activation. And we had one in 2021 as well. So we've done chirality now three times, the Nobel Prize.
17: Look, let's move on to physics. Caroline, physics is your thing. And this is a great prize, isn't it?
14: It's such a good one. Francis Hulzen, so he's a researcher who basically turned a giant block of ice in the South Pole into a neutrino detector, which is just such a cool experiment.
17: Do giant for us. How giant is giant?
14: I think it's a kilometre cubed, so pretty big, not like an ice cube you might find in your drink. And it's called Ice Cube, which is also very sort of on brand for physicists. Just say it how it is. It's an ice cube. So neutrinos are these tiny subatomic particles. They were first posited by Wolfgang Pauli back in 1930 when he famously said, "I've done a terrible thing. I've postulated a particle that can't be detected, but Ice Cube has detected neutrinos." So they come from stars and other cosmic events. They hurtle through space. They arrive on Earth. And they're much more common than you might think. In fact, there are trillions passing through your hand every second.
17: But they just pass through and do nothing.
14: They just pass through. Yeah, they basically really don't interact with matter much, which is why they're so incredibly hard to detect. So Hulzen came up with this sort of bizarre way to detect them. It was quite sort of controversial when he came up with the idea. A lot of people thought it would be a waste of time and money. But when Ice Cube was switched on, it, you know, almost instantly detected a neutrino back in 2013. And my favourite fact about these detectors is that they're all facing downwards into the Earth, because they're not looking for neutrinos that have passed through the ice. They're looking for neutrinos that have gone through basically the North Pole, gone through the entire Earth and come out the other end at the South Pole. So this ice cube is basically using the Earth as a way of getting rid of noise from other particles that would sort of disappear as they pass through the entire of planet Earth.
17: Look, what I like about this prize, and I think this leads into the next one, is it is really practical. It's a prize for a tool. Mm. I think the last one I can think of like this is CRISPR, when for the genetic engineering tool. But the next one is for
12: for a tool as well. Let's hear what optogenetics is from Georg Nagel.
18: Optogenetics is the manipulation of a cell or a complete animal by illuminating it with the correct wavelengths. So, for example, in our case, it was the blue light. In red light, it would not respond, but with blue light, it responds. And you can do this only via genetically modifying this cell or animal or plants.
12: He's left off his bit very modestly there, which is he found these proteins that respond instantly, essentially, to light. They were found on alga. He helped characterize them, and then they will send an electric signal, and it basically turns cells into light-responding cells.
14: I think it has really important practical applications. So I think the researchers have said, you know, there might be potential to use this tool in the future to help people who have lost their sight in a specific way regain some of their vision, which would be a really exciting practical application for it.
12: And there's another one of this, and I mean, this always happens with Nobels, but Kit, you alluded in the first one to Donna Blackman not getting the Nobel. For this, I think that the name that's missed off, and there's always a name, but Ed Boyden is someone who was one of those sort of fateful second authors on papers who hasn't. But this is a broader problem with the Nobels, isn't it?
19: It is. I mean, the way that the Nobels were structured, initially Alfred Nobel wanted it to be the best research of the year, and they've become kind of a lifetime achievement award. The other problem you've got is it's very much dependent on the Swedish Academy of Sciences and who is actually on the judging panel. And of course, they take in every suggestion, you know, people who have won the Nobel Prize can write in and say who they think should be nominated, and they try and be as fair-minded as possible. They're all fantastic and capable scientists, but you're going to have a natural leaning to areas that you're interested in. But this year, I think this is a pretty good mix this year, actually.
12: Fabulous. Look, well, thank you very much, Kit. And if people want to know more about chemistry, do read the other prize winner from this month, the Royal Society Trevely Book Prize, The Age of Alchemy by Kit Chapman. And I'm not even just saying this, it is absolutely fabulous. You're listening to Inside Science from the BBC World Service. Tell us what science you think we should be investigating. Our email address is insidescience@bbc.co.uk. Now, Caroline, there's been a death this week, but a wonderful lady to celebrate. In 2016, President Obama reflected on the moon landings, on the delicate, dangerous task of putting humans on the moon, of the split-second timing, and all the things that could have gone wrong. And then he gave former MIT programmer the Presidential Medal of Freedom. He said, "Our astronauts didn't have much time, but thankfully they had Margaret Hamilton." Hamilton led the programming team for the Apollo missions, and she was a pioneer in every sense of the word. Now, before we get to chatting about her legacy, we've got a clip of her talking about the sense of responsibility she felt. This is with Kevin Fong on 13 Minutes to the Moon.
20: A person's life was at stake. The astronauts' lives were at stake. And that's when I began to worry about everything working together and what the astronaut might do by mistake, what would happen as a result of hooking up the wrong radar, the radar in the wrong position, could affect the software. How do you let him know it when he's busy doing his stuff and he doesn't even notice that there's a problem? So it became a mission.
12: Caroline, I mean, she did an extraordinary job.
14: Unbelievable. Yeah, an incredible woman and, you know, carried a lot of responsibility, as you said, and I think you can really hear it in her voice in that clip there. And it did all sort of come to a head. There was a hairy moment. So in 1969, minutes before Apollo 11 was set to touch down, an onboard computer alarm sounded, indicating that there's an emergency, which I can't imagine what that must have been like for the astronauts on board. But basically, Hamilton's software was able to compensate for this hardware failure, and the mission was able to continue rather than having to abort. I tried to have a bit of a look into the engineering behind it. It seems that she kind of specialised and, in a way, pioneered priority-driven software, which is where you basically shut down anything that's unnecessary so that you can prioritise the absolutely essential parts, in this case, to land on the moon. And it all happened. I mean, largely thanks to her. There's a really famous photo of her stood next to her
17: code. Piled up code.
14: Yes, pile of code. And oh my gosh, I mean, it's basically like imagine stacking maybe 15 really fat books on top of each other, and the code reaches as high as she is tall.
17: And just briefly, because we have to say, I mean, I'd rather sort of just concentrate on the thing she did, which was incredible, but you can't leave aside the context, which is she was a woman leading a bunch of programmers in the 60s.
14: Yes, and I think she was, she was one of the first women employed by NASA entirely. I think she was the only woman working in this area at MIT at the time. It must have been a big deal. And if you think about it, there will have been a lot of additional hurdles she had to overcome to get there. I imagine she was an absolutely incredible scientist and an incredible person as well.
17: Well, look, staying with space.
14: Yes.
17: News keeps happening in space.
14: News keeps happening in space, and it's World Space Week, which I can't believe you didn't know.
17: No, I will go home and remedy it and put out the bunting.
14: I think World Space Week's origins are quite sweet. So they sort of, it's always between the 4th and 10th of October. The 4th of October 1957 was Sputnik's launch. 10th of October 1967 was the Outer Space Treaty coming into effect. So that is what we're sort of celebrating. Fittingly, there's been some exciting space news published in Nature Astronomy this week. So astronomers have found a planet, probably, hopefully found a planet, born from the ashes of a dead star. And that dead star is now slowly eating the planet.
17: Oh, goodness. So it's like sort of birth, death, cannibalism.
14: Exactly. Yeah. So as a star like our sun reaches the end of its life, usually it swells into a red giant, sheds some of its outer layers, and then you end up with a sort of dense hot core called a white dwarf. And usually we think of this process as being quite destructive for planets. You know, if and when that happens with our sun, it's not going to look good for Earth. But in this case, astronomers think that this discarded material actually came together to make a new world. So that makes it a second generation planet. First generation planets like Earth come from the birth of stars. Second generation planets, this is the first one we've found around a white dwarf, come from the death of planets. And they worked it out using two sort of clever clues. Basically, there are some unusual chemical fingerprints coming from the white dwarf. There's a lot of niobium. Do you know when and where niobium comes from?
17: I do not.
14: I didn't until I was reading about this. Niobium is formed in the death of stars. And that basically suggests that this star is receiving material from a planet that's formed since the star has died, and it's sucking it out of the atmosphere. And then also the brightness pattern of the star. So, yeah, pretty cool because, we often think of the death of a star as kind of the end of a planetary system, but actually, it turns out a star's death could be the start of a new chapter.
17: Rebirth. Thank you, Caroline. And now here's Roland Pease with news of a remarkable way of recording the individual fates of millions of cells in a developing embryo.
2: Yes, think of it as a set of birth certificates issued as new cells are born, but written not on paper, rather on strips of DNA inside each cell. The reason to want this is to track how the single cell of a fertilised egg or zygote proliferates into hundreds of specialised cell types and millions of cells for our different tissues and organs, how they're related and how different paths got chosen. And with the rapid developments in gene editing, says project leader Jay Shendure, the natural language for this record is DNA.
21: DNA is digital, right? So there's four letters, A, G, C, and T, analogous to the characters on a keyboard. And, we call this technology that we use in the paper DNA typewriter. And it works very much like a typewriter. We're punching keys, except, the keystrokes that we're making are being written into DNA. And we're going left to right, right? Which in the parlance of molecular biology, we call 5' to 3'.
2: Those being the labels for the beginning and the end of a piece of DNA. I mean, just give me a sense how this sort of works. And I'm sure it's going to be more complicated than I can really imagine. But in a sense, what you're doing is you're putting into the embryonic cell some kind of DNA that's additional to all the chromosomes that they have, and then some mechanism by which this writing is done?
21: Correct. We're essentially using genome editing. So I imagine you and many of your listeners have heard of CRISPR by now. So we're using a kind of CRISPR technology called prime editing. And the enzyme that does prime editing, we're putting it in to the mouse zygote. And we're also putting in, you know, essentially the paper, we call it tape, that is going to get written to, as well as other bits that allow the editor to write the keystrokes to the tape.
2: As it were, start on page one, then page two, page three, and so on.
21: Exactly. But page one gets split into two pages, right? There's a copy machine in there. That's the cell division. And so maybe you punch a few keys when you're on page one, and then that cell divides. And now you've got, you know, whatever you've written up to that point is passed on to the daughter cells. And then now each of the cells punches a few more keys independently, and then those divide, and so on and so forth. So we're taking advantage of the cell's machinery to kind of copy our records forward as development proceeds.
2: And so this means that each cell has a log that carries its history.
21: Exactly. That's exactly right.
2: I mean, the numbers must be phenomenal, because even a small embryo presumably has millions of cells that you're trying to keep track of.
21: Yeah, so we profiled this embryo, and we actually didn't know if the experiment worked until we started looking at the embryo. So we chose a time point when the embryo was big, but not too big.
2: And we should say this is a mouse embryo, not a human one.
21: It's a mouse embryo, and we stopped it around 2 weeks in, and that's when we took a look. And yeah, it's millions of cells. We were able to profile, you know, over a million of those to build a family tree from what we read out there.
2: And the point is that by this stage, the elements of all their organs, their heart, their kidneys, the eyes, the brain, all these different tissue types are already there. And the idea would be to work out how they got to be the way they are.
21: Exactly, right? So at this point, there are hundreds of cell types, right? There's different kinds of heart cell types, different kinds of neurons, blood vessels, et cetera, hundreds. And we are trying to figure out from these, you know, the typewriter information, we can reconstruct their relationships to one another. And from the resulting tree, we can time, you know, when these cell types emerged and also what their relationships are to one another.
2: I mean, for me, I'm endlessly obsessed by the magic of the way that simple cell at the very beginning of this whole process become a complex organism with millions of cells doing completely different but complementary things. And I guess at the moment, this is a sort of a proof of principle of what you might be able to discover, but you have ambitions to go really deep into those processes.
21: Yeah, I think when the genome was sequenced, we thought it was very big, right? It was 3 billion of these letters, right? Now, you know, we look at what will fit on a thumb drive and it feels quite small. So it's miraculous that something that is a small file on your thumb drive can essentially encode the complexity of not just a human, but all of these other species that we see out there in the world. And you know, I do find it miraculous. And yeah, I think even with the data we generated, this is just kind of the first step along a path. But the nice thing is that, you know, a mouse is a mouse, right? It develops in a certain way. And, you know, we can look at it with this technology or that technology through the lens of lineage, through imaging. But there's one underlying reality that we're trying to capture, you know, analogous to blind men, you know, feeling an elephant from different angles. And I think we're approaching the point where really trying to put all this information together and come up with a real description of how it works from single cell to free living organism running around is on the horizon, and I'm very grateful to be around for that phase.
2: Jay Shendure's DNA typewriter was just published in Science, and Jay led the project at the University of Washington and the Seattle Hub for Synthetic Biology.
12: Thank you very much, Roland. And that's all we've got time for. You've been listening to BBC Inside Science with me, Tom Whipple. See you the other side of the mathpocalypse. It's goodbye from me and goodbye from Caroline.
14: Goodbye.
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22: Very, very true voice of Ron Jones. Thank you very much. 459 and 64 degrees. Sunny and hot. That's been the case throughout much of the week. And why change? It's sort of there. Sunny and 87 later today. We'll get into the weekend forecast in just a little bit. Spoiler alert, more of the same. 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
5: Good morning. Ukraine is taking back land from Russia. They call the offensive Operation Vivaldi. How are they advancing across deadly ground using robots and drones? Joanna Kakissis reports in Morning Edition from NPR News.
22: Friday morning, 5 o'clock. This is KCUR 89.3 NPR in Kansas City. I'm Michael Byers. Good morning, everyone.
5: President Trump made an explicit connection between the war in Iran and the midterm election. I'm Michelle Martin.
6: And I'm Steve Inskeep. He said in writing he will not attack Iran at all until the midterms, when many voters are judging an unpopular war. Also, the Nobel Peace Prize goes to a South African lawyer and judge. She defended Nelson Mandela, then became a judge at the International Criminal Court. It's Friday, October 9th. This day in 2012, the Taliban tried to kill the offended Nelson Mandela, then became a judge at the International Criminal Court. It's Friday.

0: says that Pillay has worked to make sure that war crimes, crimes against humanity, and genocide are prosecuted. Hurricane Isaias is expected to make landfall later today on Alabama's Gulf Coast. NPR's Debbie Elliott is tracking the storm from the nearby Florida panhandle.
1: Forecasters with the National Hurricane Center are saying this could be a very dangerous hurricane when it makes landfall, potentially with winds topping 100 miles an hour, life-threatening storm surge somewhere between 5 and 7 feet.
0: NPR's Debbie Elliott reporting. A U.S. Immigration and Customs Enforcement agent shot an immigrant in New York City late yesterday. A young boy was in the man's car at the time of the shooting. Police say the wounded man is conscious and was treated at a nearby hospital. Steve Kastenbaum reports from New York City. This triggered protests and calls for ICE to leave the city.
2: Police pushed back protesters as they surrounded a law enforcement vehicle trying to leave Upper Manhattan where the shooting took place. Its window had been shattered. In a written statement, Mayor Zoran Mamdani called the shooting an unconscionable and incredibly serious situation, and he demanded that the president end all ICE enforcement actions in New York. Governor Kathy Hochul said she expressed outrage in a call with President Trump. The Department of Homeland Security said in a statement that ICE agents were attempting to arrest a man from the Dominican Republic with a prior criminal conviction and several arrests. They didn't say why he was shot. For NPR News, I'm Steve Kastenbaum in New York.
0: A top Democratic senator is warning the Iran war is spiraling out of control. Chris Murphy is back from a trip to Saudi Arabia and Qatar. NPR's Michelle Kellerman reports he is accusing the Trump administration of covering up the damage.
3: In a video news conference after returning to Washington, Senator Murphy says he visited the U.S. Embassy in Riyadh, which was damaged in drone attacks early in the war, and he saw the damage to Qatar's energy infrastructure. But the Pentagon would not allow him to see U.S. military bases, and he calls that absolutely outrageous.
4: This is a really dangerous moment when the administration is giving its middle finger to the Congress, pretending as if we are totally irrelevant.
3: The Democrat from Connecticut says for now the Trump administration is getting away with it, but that could change after midterm elections. Michelle Kellerman, NPR News, the State Department.
0: You're listening to NPR News from Washington. Defense Secretary Pete Hegseth says the U.S. military will show the execution of a condemned man by firing squad. Hegseth says Nidal Hassan's death will be live streamed in early December. Hassan killed 13 people at Fort Hood in 2009. A new survey shows a growing number of Medicare recipients use artificial intelligence to compare plans during open enrollment this month. NPR's Windsor Johnston reports scams and inaccurate information could put those shopping for coverage at risk.
5: The survey by eHealth found 61% of Medicare beneficiaries plan to use AI to compare coverage. Whitney Stinham is the company's vice president of consumer enablement. She says AI can help explain confusing terms, but may lack current information about which doctors and prescriptions a plan covers. She also warns shoppers about suspicious calls.
6: If an unexpected caller calls and asks you for your Medicare number or financial information and pressures you for immediate action, hang up and verify who you're dealing with.
5: She also recommends verifying AI's answers directly with Medicare or the insurance company. Windsor Johnston, NPR News.
0: The U.S. Army has found several systematic errors contributed to a deadly crash near Reagan National Airport in 2025. 67 people were killed when a passenger jet collided with an Army Black Hawk helicopter. The Army report has not been publicly released. This is NPR.
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8: At 5:06, 64 degrees in Kansas City, 61 in Smithville, and this is Morning Edition, the most listened to radio news program in the nation on KCUR 89.3 NPR in Kansas City. Good morning, one and all. A very happy Friday. We've made it through another work week.

0: We've got the weekend ahead of us, and we've got lots of sunshine ahead of us and lots of warmth that has not changed. Sunny skies and 87, the forecast for this afternoon. Looking ahead to Saturday, mostly sunny and 86. Sunday, mostly sunny and 86. And then just a quick peek to Monday, Columbus Day. We are looking for a high of 90. I don't know what the latest in the year Kansas City has experienced 90 degrees. We had earlier, the earliest in the year we did earlier, remember March 20th, it was 90. It had never been 90 degrees that early. It'd be kind of poetic if we had the latest in the year the same year, but boy, that's hot. 87 and sunny today. 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
1: It's Morning Edition from NPR News. I'm Michelle Martin.
2: And I'm Steve Inskeep. Ukraine has launched a new military offensive against Russian invaders, deploying the latest technology and an ironic name.
1: The offensive is named after a classical composer, and it's designed to endure on a battlefield where human beings can hardly survive. It uses both drones and robots.
2: NPR's Joanna Kakissis is following this from Kyiv. Hi, Joanna.
3: Hey, Steve.
2: How does this offensive work?
3: So this is part of a complex counteroffensive near the eastern city of Lyman. Ukraine's 3rd Army Corps planned it for months. The military says its soldiers used electronic warfare and aerial drones to blind Russian reconnaissance, and then they destroyed Russian firepower and supply routes. And then after that, they sent in land robots, which are these unmanned ground vehicles that look like small trucks, to weaken Russian positions. And then assault groups went in to clear those positions. Now, the Ukrainians say they took back roughly 68 square miles, and that's about three times the size of Manhattan.
2: Okay, sounds impressive, although we should note there have been offensives and counteroffensives before, mm-hmm. and the lines maybe don't move ultimately that much. Is this operation still underway?
3: Well, yes, it is. The commander of the 3rd Army Corps, Andriy Beletsky, said last month that the counteroffensive is called Operation Vivaldi. It's a reference to the Italian composer's famous violin concertos of the Four Seasons. And you've probably heard it. Bum, bum, bum, bum,
2: ba-da-dum.
3: You know it.
2: Exactly. Yeah.
3: Many people know it. And Beletsky says this counteroffensive is just in its first season. And now in this video by the 3rd Army Corps, a soldier who uses the call sign Jackson, as is customary in the Ukrainian military, he says they continue to destroy Russian troops there. He's saying as soon as they appear on our land, we catch up to them very quickly and we neutralize them.
2: What makes this movement important?
3: Well, it's happening in the Donbas region, which Russia has been fighting since 2014 to take from Ukraine. Russia occupies much of the region, but is pressing for Ukraine to give up the rest of it as part of any peace deal. Ukraine has refused. Operation Vivaldi shows that a Russian sweep of Donbas is not inevitable, and that the Ukrainians can make breakthroughs on a battlefield that is just saturated with drones.
2: Joanna, I just want to remember that Russian missiles and drones continue flying over that front line and continue hitting Ukrainian cities.
3: Yeah, that's right. Just yesterday, there was this horrific strike on a public bus in Kramatorsk. This is one of two fortress cities in the Donbas that the Ukrainians still control. The Russians dropped guided aerial bombs on the city, hitting the bus, and at least 30 people were killed, and dozens more were injured, according to local authorities.
2: How are people managing those continued attacks on civilians?
3: Well, you know, some are leaving cities that are under attack, and that includes Kyiv, where I live. And Ukrainian authorities say Russian strikes are also destroying energy and water facilities, causing outages and shortages. The Ukrainians say it's part of a wider campaign by Russia to make Ukrainian cities unlivable.
2: Okay. NPR's Joanna Kakissis in Kyiv. Thanks for the update.
3: You're welcome.
1: For more on this, we've called Christina Harward. She is the Russia deputy team lead at the Institute for the Study of War. That's a nonpartisan public policy research organization. Its Russia team produces daily assessments of Russia's full-scale invasion of Ukraine. Good morning. Thanks for joining us.
4: Thanks, Michelle. Great to be here.
1: So how significant are the gains that Ukraine has made with Operation Vivaldi?
4: So they are absolutely very significant. Not only in the innovation and the creativity we've seen and the tactics that they've employed, But also with the months and months of planning that it seemingly went into preparing the battlefield for these counterattacks and then the subsequent liberations of these territories. But also if you kind of zoom out, this Operation Vivaldi, at least the bits of it that have been divulged so far by the Ukrainian military, have really disrupted some major Russian plans that they were hoping to achieve in the coming months and year in terms of how they were going to take the fortress belt, right? So that heavily fortified, heavily defended backbone of Ukraine's defense in Donetsk Oblast. Now that the Ukrainians have eliminated this salient up here in the area near Liman, these Russian plans have really gone out the window. The Russian military command is having to go back to the drawing board and figure out what they're going to do now.
1: So I take your point about the planning that went into this, the creativity that this demonstrates, the success of this, taking back an area the size of three Manhattans, as we just heard. But Russia is still occupying far more than that. Can this be scaled up?
4: Yep, that's absolutely the question I think we're all looking here to answer. Now, the one thing I'll note is we are starting to see trickles of information that the Ukrainians are counterattacking and even starting to retake some territory a little bit more to the south, so due east of Slavyansk and Kramatorsk. Unsure if this is a part of Operation Vivaldi, if this is another season, this might be another operation that we're seeing unfold, but nonetheless, it does seem the Ukrainians are able to keep pushing in other areas beyond the area where Operation Vivaldi began. The other thing I would note is General Beletsky, who is overseeing Operation Vivaldi, is now going to be commanding a much larger area. So we're definitely going to want to keep an eye out on what he does in the coming months as he takes over this larger area for command.
1: So while Ukraine is making gains on the ground, Russia is intensifying its airstrikes, as we just heard, with sometimes, you know, just really devastating results. Who would you say has the upper hand?
4: So the strikes are likely going to be very difficult this winter. Russia has a couple new types of technology that are very much exploiting and leveraging as best they can to try to make these strikes as devastating as they can to Ukrainian infrastructure, civilian life, Ukrainian economy, etc. They are very aware that Ukraine has a shortage of Patriot interceptors and has had a shortage for many months now. But they also are starting to use new types of drones and almost quasi-cruise missiles that they've debuted recently that fly incredibly fast and are very difficult for now for the Ukrainians to down. Now, obviously, again, the Ukrainians are very innovative. They're rather quick in their research and development plans, processes. So we are seeing them already starting to field test and hopefully soon deploy at scale some of these countermeasures to these new faster drones and quasi-cruise missiles.
1: Ukraine's president warned when he was at the UN that Russia is preparing a winter offensive with strikes on the energy infrastructure that people need to survive the cold. You were just sort of hinting at that. Does Ukraine have the defense capabilities to meet new waves of Russian airstrikes?
4: So I think there are going to be parts of the Russian strike campaign that Ukraine will likely in the coming weeks and months be able to figure out how to rather effectively and efficiently and consistently defend against. So that's going to be the drones. The problem is still going to be the ballistic missiles. Again, just worldwide, there is that shortage of Patriot interceptors. And so that is really what Ukraine needs right now, particularly as it continues to work with its European partners to produce its own anti-ballistic air defense system that's not quite ready yet.
1: Apologies if I'm asking you to speculate, but do you think that NATO will provide this in the end?
4: I definitely think we're seeing from various NATO states working with Ukraine to give them what they can, completely understanding, I think they are, that this winter is likely to be particularly bad given the already very intense and targeted nature of the strike campaign. And Russia seems to be starting their strike against the energy grid earlier than ever this year.
1: So before we let you go, do you think this war can be won on the battlefield, or at the end of the day, does it still require a negotiated end with somebody perhaps like the U.S. as the kind of the mediator?
4: Yeah, so I think to answer that question, you know, the first thing to really think about is how do we even get Putin to think about stopping his war? And so we really need to negate his theory of victory. And right now, one of Putin's theories of victory is that he is convinced that his Russian forces, albeit slow and at incredible cost, can continue to advance all along the front line every day, all day. The Ukrainians are starting to show that that is not true. So if the Ukrainians keep this up and Putin gets reliable information about Ukrainian successes, he might have to rethink.
1: That's Christina Harwood. She's with the Institute for the Study of War. Thank you so much for these insights.
4: My pleasure. Thank you.
2: In this country, the National Hurricane Center Service, National Hurricane Center says preparations for Hurricane Isaias should be rushed to completion because the weather will go downhill quickly today. Isaias is the first official hurricane in the Atlantic this year, and it's very late in the season for that. Hasn't happened this late in 60 years of modern record keeping. NPR's Lauren Sommer asked why.
5: It's been a very unusual hurricane season in the Atlantic this year.
6: Extremely quiet, very long period without any hurricanes.
5: Susanna Camargo studies extreme weather at Columbia University. She says it's been unusual, but not unexpected.
6: This is not a surprise since we have had forecast of an El Nino.
5: Not just an El Nino, a super El Nino. El Nino is a naturally occurring climate pattern that kicks in every few years. It happens when the Pacific Ocean gets extremely warm around the equator, which sends ripple effects into the atmosphere and changes weather patterns globally. In the Atlantic, it changes the winds.
6: That's a problem because you can imagine, you know, you have some clouds, they're trying to organize and become a hurricane.
5: Storms that become hurricanes have to start spinning in that classic hurricane shape to really gain power.
6: If the winds are pushing the bottom part of those clouds to one direction and the top in another direction, it would be hard for those clouds to become more organized and become a hurricane.
5: The storms tend to get ripped apart, which means fewer Atlantic hurricanes during El Nino years. In the Pacific, it's been the opposite story. El Niños tend to mean more hurricanes there. Hawaii has had some close calls with several hurricanes this year, and the heavy rains and winds damaged communities on several islands. Some of the Pacific hurricanes are also examples of what scientists expect to see in a hotter climate with warmer oceans.
6: What we're seeing is very intense hurricanes, the Cat 4s, Cat 5s, and also how often they go to this, what we call rapid intensification, when they blow up in intensity very fast.
5: The warmer the ocean, the faster and stronger a hurricane can grow. Camargo says Hurricane Isaias could do some major damage due to rain and storm surge. And even if this year ends quietly in the Atlantic, no one should get too comfortable. After El Niños come La Niñas, which usually mean a more active Atlantic hurricane season. Lauren Sommer, NPR News.
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0: And this is KCUR 89.3 NPR in Kansas City. Captain Ahmad Khalid Nouri was an Afghan special operations officer and fought alongside U.S. troops when he asked Weeda Sabr to marry him.
7: I did not remember nothing. Only that I said yes, yes, yes, yes.
0: We will bring you that story, which was 25. We'll bring you that story 25 years after the U.S. invaded Afghanistan, on this week's StoryCorps. That's coming up in about 6 minutes as Morning Edition continues. 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
0: 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Coming up later this morning on KCUR is up to date. As fall gets closer and the nights get chillier here in Kansas City, sometimes the meal that sounds best is filling, cozy, and super cheesy. We'll break down all of Kansas City's best cheesy dishes on Up to Date this morning at 9. We're not quite getting to the chilly part of fall just yet. 64 degrees at 5:20, sunny and 87, the forecast for this afternoon. Hydrate a lot.
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1: 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I'm Michelle Martin.
2: And I'm Steve Inskeep. President Trump's administration is still arguing in court over his bid to block the work of news organizations whose coverage he doesn't like. Last month, Trump had the White House aides revoke the press passes of more than 70 journalists who work for CNN, MS Now, and Politico. Those outlets took him to court, saying he was pretty obviously trampling on their freedom of speech and of the press, and a judge temporarily forced the White House to give those passes back. Then the judge heard arguments yesterday about what to do next, because the administration is persisting in its case. NPR media correspondent David Folkenflik is covering this. David, good morning.
10: Good morning, Steve.
2: Okay, Justice Department lawyers paid by taxpayer dollars went back into court to argue this case. What did they say?
10: So, arguments made by Justice Department lawyer named Michael Velchik, and he stressed heavily the idea of national security, that these news outlets had essentially revealed things that could damage national security and that the administration had the right, essentially, to, once invoking that, strip these passes away and not really be questioned too much about it. Furthermore, he made an argument that the White House is a sacred space. President of the United States chooses who to invite in, whether they're dignitaries or regular citizens or journalists. We certainly saw President Trump in mid-September, the 18th, start blasting CNN, MS Now, and Politico for being too negative on him. He says, hey, you know, they can do that, but that doesn't mean they get to do that from here at the White House. Boom. He makes that announcement on Truth Social. He does it publicly. And within a day or two, they're banned. Their passes stripped.
2: Very, very interesting argument to be made by this president that one should be that the White House is sacred and one should be dignified there. But let's just set that aside. The president is in charge. Why should he not be able to determine who comes in the door?
10: Well, you hinted at it in your introduction, of course. I mean, the first reason is the First Amendment, is that he has articulated his reason up front that he doesn't like what they're doing. He doesn't like the way they're covering him. He thinks they're being too negative. He's pointing to their content, the very nature of their coverage. And actually, give the president a little credit. He doesn't have to invite any of them in. Having granted those press passes, according to a lot of legal precedents about this very issue, he can't revoke it if he doesn't like their coverage. That's a First Amendment issue. Secondly, there's a question of due process. That's in the Fifth Amendment, which says you can't have something taken away from you from the government without some kind of notification and without a process to appeal it. And Ted Boutros is this distinguished First Amendment lawyer. He's argued on behalf of NPR in the past. He's arguing on behalf of these news outlets now. He says they're also making up reasons after the fact. He says the president is our best witness on this. You know, the Justice Department comes in here citing national security, but we know exactly why this is. And legal precedent suggests that it's a big enough deal to trample First and Fifth Amendment rights. Basically, if the government's shown to have done that, it loses because it's done what's called irreparable harm.
2: Okay, so what exactly is the judge being asked to rule on now?
10: So this judge is a Trump appointee, but he had issued a 2-week restraining order. He's extended it for 2 days, and that basically has said, hey, hold off. You have to restore these passes while I figure all this out. News outlets are saying, stop this permanently. And ultimately, his question is, can these news organizations cover the president of the United States the way they think is appropriate, or is it dependent on his whim? And all of these arguments, if you look at the presidential right, the question of national security, the question of, as they're arguing, that the presidency is more important than the courts, speak to an all-encompassing vision of presidential power.
2: NPR's David Folkenflik, thanks.
10: You bet.
1: It's time now for StoryCorps and a remembrance of the U.S. war in Afghanistan that began 25 years ago. Captain Ahmad Khalid Nouri was an Afghan special operations officer fighting alongside U.S. troops. Wida Sabr worked in Afghanistan's presidential palace. One night, Nouri showed up unexpectedly at Sabr's home to ask for her hand in marriage.
11: In our culture, it's very common for families to receive the proposals before marriage and to either accept or deny.
7: And my mom said no to you. My father served at the military, and I lost my dad when I was 13 years old. My mom, she's thinking, my daughter will become a widow because this man working with the Afghan special forces.
11: And I kept asking again and again.
7: And my mom said no to you.
11: But then Afghanistan collapsed.
7: I remember you called my mom and you said, I want to marry Vida tomorrow because we work with the government. If the Taliban find us, definitely they will kill us.
11: Yes.
7: And we organized the marriage for the next evening. I did not remember nothing, only that I said yes, yes, yes, yes. And after that, we become a husband and wife. And the next day you said, Vida, we should go to the airport. We only had one bag with our phone, passport, and documents. I remember every Taliban checkpoints. As much as I can, I try to cover my face by burqa. And I was so worried if Taliban capture you. We were lucky to escape that.
11: The very first day when we got here in the United States, I remember I was really broken. Losing my country was the very saddest event of my life.
7: Yes, I remember those tough days. But luckily, during this new life, we blessed with a daughter. And she makes my heart, my mind, my soul very calm.
11: Yes. When I have a tough day and I get back home and I see her with two teeth smiling, that helped me to forget what was hard. She's our cause now. I feel very proud as a man, a husband, now as a dad. And the reason why I am resilient today, why I continue to move forward and not give up, is because of you.
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0: You are tuned in to Morning Edition on KCUR 89.3, a service of the University of Missouri, Kansas City. It's 529 and 64 degrees, sunshine and 87 later. 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
15: Live from NPR News in Washington, I'm Dave Mattingly. Hurricane Isaias is now a Category 2 storm in the Gulf as it heads toward the coast of Alabama and the Florida Panhandle. Its top sustained winds are up to 110 miles per hour, just shy of major hurricane strength. Isaias is expected to make landfall tonight or early tomorrow. Up to 15 inches of rain are possible in some areas. Vice President Vance says 9 universities in the U.S. are being investigated over allegations they abused a visa program for international students. NPR's Franco Ordonez says the schools include Harvard and Yale.
16: Vance accused the 9 universities, which also included the University of Pittsburgh, Brown, and MIT, with bringing in students and researchers under J-1 visas at a rate much higher than the national average.
17: So something weird is going on at these universities. They're using these visas way too much. They're using them to undercut the wages of American grad students and American researchers, and it simply has to stop.
16: Vance said the universities are replacing American graduate students who would be making $20,000 more than a researcher on a J-1 visa. He called the actions a, quote, insult to the American worker and to the American way of life. The administration said that subpoenas have already been served. Franco Ordonez, NPR News, The White House.
15: This is NPR News. Curtis Flowers has died. The Mississippi man was at the center of a national debate on racial bias in jury selection after he was tried multiple times for the same crime and eventually had his death sentence tossed out by the U.S. Supreme Court. Gaylene James with Mississippi Public Broadcasting has more.
18: Curtis Flowers spent more than 22 years behind bars, wrongly accused of murder. Flowers, who was black, was charged in the 1996 killings of 4 people at a furniture store in Winona, Mississippi. Over the next 2 decades, prosecutors tried him 6 times. Then, in 2019, the Supreme Court threw out his conviction, ruling that prosecutors improperly excluded black jurors. Flowers was 26 when he was arrested. He was 50 when Mississippi dropped the charges against him in 2020. He was 56 when he died at home on Wednesday. No cause of death has been released. In a statement, lawyers for Curtis Flowers write, quote, his name is etched into the U.S. Supreme Court jurisprudence about what it means to fight for a fair trial free from racial bias in the selection of jurors. For NPR News, I'm Gaylene James in Jackson, Mississippi.
15: A judge on the International Court of Justice, Navi Pillay, is this year's winner of the Nobel Peace Prize. She's being honored for promoting peace and international law. I'm Dave Mattingly, NPR News in Washington.
0: This is KCUR 89.3 NPR in Kansas City, 64 degrees at 5:33, sunny skies later with a high of 87 this afternoon. After President Trump slapped down reports that he considered renewed strikes against Iran ahead of the midterms, the politics of the war he started are in the spotlight. We'll bring you that story and learn further about this year's Nobel Peace Prize winner right after the break. 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
1: It's Morning Edition from NPR News. I'm Michelle Martin.
2: And I'm Steve Inskeep. President Trump made an announcement about the war in Iran on social media.
1: He explicitly linked the unpopular war to the midterm elections. And this is a quote, "We will not be attacking Iran at any time prior to the midterm elections to be held in the United States on November 3rd, unquote. Okay, why do that? Apparently, to refute reports that the White House is considering airstrikes against Iran before Election Day.
2: Okay, so the president is making this explicit connection between his decisions on a war involving the United States and his political fortunes at home. So let's bring in an expert on politics, NPR senior political editor and correspondent Domenico Montanaro. Good morning.
19: Hey there, Steve.
2: Okay, what is notable about this post?
19: I mean, it's a little surprising that any president at war would want to tip their hand in either direction and make any kind of declarative promise pledging not to strike. You know, if we asked at the Pentagon or White House, are you going to strike before the election, we'd be chided for asking such a silly question.
2: Yes.
19: Because they're not going to tell us in the media, right? But Trump doing this is a very clear sign that he knows this war has been bad for his party politically ahead of these midterms. The reality is more strikes and further engagement. It's a tough sell for an American audience, including for many in Trump's base. I mean, Trump explicitly promised to not get into foreign entanglements. He even said in his inaugural that his presidency might be measured by the wars he didn't get into. You know, prolonged unpopular wars we know can be and have been dangerous for any president and his party. Think about Iraq, Vietnam, Korea, and all of that's heightened even more in October of an election year when the president's already unpopular. The cost of living and gas prices are putting Republicans on their back foot across the country.
2: Yeah, so I'm thinking this through. The president says, don't worry about the war. I'm not going to remind you about the war until you vote for my party, and then maybe I'll resume the war after I get your vote. I mean, that seems to be the message here. But I was just out interviewing voters in the last few days, Domenico. They seem to be aware that there is a war on.
19: You know, this war is very unpopular if you look at public opinion. A recent AP-NORC poll, for example, found that 7 in 10 disapprove of how Trump is handling the war, and they say the war has not been worth fighting. Trump argues that it is worth it because he doesn't want Iran to have a nuclear weapon, though his rationale for this war certainly shifted quite a bit from the beginning of it. And it's hard to believe that this has been going on since February, much longer than promised. And historically in this country, wars that have dragged on have become major political problems for presidents.
2: I guess we should note also the president has said he is thinking the Iranians will be willing to settle with him after the midterm. So maybe he's hoping not to have to strike at all. But doesn't he face a historic problem here in terms of the popularity of this thing?
19: Yeah, he is. I mean, I wrote about this back in March, a few weeks after the war in Iran started, right after Trump had declared, quote, we won. Back then, there had been no real rally around the flag effect, as it's known in polling, when the country unifies and a president benefits, like when a country's attacked and the country feels compelled to respond. But this was a war of choice, and Americans have been war weary from decades in Afghanistan, Iraq, and Syria. When all this started, Trump's approval rating was sitting at 48% in an average of the polls. Now it's down to 37%. You know, it's a similar drop to what we saw, frankly, for President Biden after the chaotic withdrawal from Afghanistan. And he never really recovered, especially as he was also dealing with a difficult economy.
2: So what does this mean for the elections that are underway in some places?
19: Yeah, it's not great for Trump and the Republican Party. That's why you've seen several Republicans distancing themselves from the war and the president's policies in recent weeks. Most Republicans I talk to concede that they're probably going to lose the House majority, and they're trying to hang on to a majority in the Senate, having to be on defense in a lot of red states, which they never thought would be the case when this cycle started.
2: It's just amazing to think about an election that could be decided in Kansas or Iowa or Texas.
19: Exactly.
2: Domenico, thanks so much.
19: You're welcome.
2: That's NPR's Domenico Montanaro.
1: South African judge Navanethan Pillay has won this year's Nobel Peace Prize. In an announcement this morning, the Norwegian Nobel Committee said the award was for her efforts to promote peace and international law.
20: This year's laureate has been instrumental in ensuring that war crimes, crimes against humanity, and genocide are prosecuted.
1: NPR's Esme Nicholson is here to tell us more about Pillay. Esme, good morning.
21: Good morning, Michelle.
1: So what should we know?
21: Well, Navanethan Pillay, better known as Navi Pillay, is a South African human rights lawyer, as you say, who started her career defending Nelson Mandela. After apartheid, she became a judge on the International Criminal Tribunal for Rwanda, where she helped to establish groundbreaking legal precedents recognizing rape as an act of genocide. She chaired the UN Independent International Commission of Inquiry on the occupied Palestinian territory that concluded last year that Israel has committed genocide in Gaza. Israel has dismissed the report as scandalous. And today, 85-year-old Pillay is serving as a judge at the International Court of Justice in a case where Myanmar stands accused of genocide. Reacting to the news this morning from Nuremberg Court, where she happened to be, she expressed disbelief and insisted that as a judge and lawyer, she'd need to verify the news.
1: Of course. What else did the Nobel Committee say about why they chose her?
21: Well, the chair of the Norwegian Nobel Prize Committee, Jørgen Vatne Fridnes, said the common thread throughout Navi Pillay's work is her courage and integrity in fighting for a global international order. He was speaking at the Nobel Institute in Oslo this morning. Here he is.
20: Navi Pillay has also contributed to strengthen the institutions of international law. Her independence, her expertise, and steadfastness have made her one of the most respected international jurists of our time.
21: He praised her firm moral compass and her work that shows, quote, legal measures can prevent acts of war. Here he is again.
20: This year's laureate has significantly enlarged the scope and impact of international law.
1: And people may remember that last year the winner was the Venezuelan opposition leader, Maria Corina Machado. She later presented her prize to President Trump days after his missions to seize then-President Nicolas Maduro. Esme, do you see a wider message in this year's selection?
21: Well, I think Noble Committee Chair Friedan has made it quite clear that this really is about a broader concern for the erosion of the post-war legal order, of which, of course, the rule of law is an essential part. And he said that peace requires justice. And, of course, Trump lobbied hard for himself last year, and it's believed he was nominated again this year. But the prize typically recognises the quieter work of individuals or institutions striving to achieve peace, durable peace. And this year's prize honours a woman who has fought to foster and maintain an internationally recognised normative order based on international law. And that is by no means easy as armed conflicts reach record levels across the world and become increasingly complex and protracted. The Nobel Committee's decision could be seen as a stance against the Trump administration, which has vowed to dismantle the International Criminal Court.
1: That is NPR's Esme Nicholson in Berlin. Esme, thank you.
21: Thank you, Michelle.
1: This is NPR News.
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0: 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Sunshine today, very, very warm again, 87 this afternoon.
22: Russia's clampdown on the press went into overdrive after its full-scale invasion of Ukraine. In the face of personal threats and censorship, many independent journalists fled Russia.
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2: Good morning, I'm Steve Inskeep. 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
0: 64 degrees at 5:45. 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A lot of people around Kansas City will be driving out to the countryside to pick apples this weekend. But fresh fruit is ripening a lot closer to home, and it's free. A Kansas City organization called The Giving Grove has been planting hundreds of orchards in vacant city lots across the country and leading a fast-growing urban food forest movement. KCUR's Frank Morris reports.
5: I've noticed that they're way juicier when they come fresh off. Yeah, when they come fresh off the tree, they're so much juicier.
6: Just off the patched asphalt parking lot, 100-year-old school building at 80th and Main, Kansas City Academy students are plucking jujubes, green and brown fruits, no bigger than a golf ball.
8: The texture's kind of woody. They're my favorite, like, little, like, yoink it and eat it snack.
6: Alex Ledford, a ninth grader, is filling a basket alongside senior Nova Henry.
8: I feel like a fairy tale princess every lunch because I get to go out and just feast on little treats.
5: We can literally just
8: eat them straight off the tree whenever we want during lunch. Oh, it's awesome. The jujube trees need the butterflies and flies and all of those guys to pollinate. And so they come over here. And then because the bugs are here, then the birds are here. So we have a bunch of mourning doves over here. And then we have a bunch of owls over here and a hawk that sometimes perches on one of our lampposts.
6: The trees here are thanks to the Giving Grove. The group showed up with saplings, tools, and know-how. Volunteers like Pepper Wilson, another student here, did the rest.
10: I still remember that day a lot. We had like almost the entire school out here digging holes, moving saplings, sprinkling sulfur. I planted the tree second from the far right.
24: The Giving Grove is a wonderful partner for us.
6: Janet Porter teaches science here.
24: They do training, they do workshops. If I ever have any questions, they're just a phone call away and they'll be here shortly to answer my question.
6: The Giving Grove does a lot of this work. It's planted almost 850 orchards, starting with one at another elementary school just a mile away, currently behind a construction fence.
25: Welcome to our beautiful construction zone. This is the Hillcook Elementary Orchard.
6: Sarah Sickich watched volunteers plant the trees in this first Giving Grove orchard from her front porch, holding her newborn baby 13 years ago. Now she's the group's marketing director.
25: So this little orchard we're standing in here now started a national movement, and I think it's one of Kansas City's best-kept secrets.
6: For about the first half of its history, the Giving Grove worked only in Kansas City, helping to start more than 200 orchards in the area and developing a sort of open-source model.
25: We are very collaborative people. We basically were like, well, here's our playbook. This is what we did. And our founders started thinking it might be time to see if we can expand this to other cities.
6: 17 other cities, from Seattle to Atlanta.
25: I think people have an easy time falling in love with what we're doing. You know, planting fruit trees is something everyone can agree with.
6: The Giving Grove has helped plant more than 14,000 fruit and nut trees that can already produce more than 2.5 million pounds of food a year.
26: I mean, anybody that has a little plot of land that wants to do something, they know the Giving Grove. And so it got going really quickly. You know, people would see it, and the whole idea just spread very rapidly.
6: Now, Kevin Berzer, one of the Giving Grove founders, says the group is fielding invitations from all over.
26: Some environments are more challenging, yes. Growing them in Brooklyn may be a lot different than growing them in Utah, no doubt. So, or growing them in Florida versus Seattle. I mean, there are definitely differences, but the same concepts apply.
6: That is turning unused land into little neighborhood parks and growing free organic food for the picking.
26: There's plenty of land available around the country. Second, this stuff works. You grow the right trees, they will produce, and they will produce for a long time. Third, I think the value of bringing communities together on something just positive, you know, upbeat. You've got these great trees producing wonderful fruit that the community can enjoy. I mean, what a blessing is that?
6: For KCUR 89.3, I'm Frank Morris.
0: 5:50 and 64 degrees. Earlier this week, the Trump administration proposed a new rule that would impact students who want to stay in the U.S. and work temporarily after graduation through the optional practical training program. The rule would raise the fee of the program from about $500 to about $70,000. We'll learn more on Marketplace Morning Report next. 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Learn more at eveningatthesquare.org. 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Let's welcome KCUR's Carlos Moreno right now. Good morning, sir.
7: Ooh, happy Friday, Michael.
0: Happy Friday indeed. It's been a busy week for those who are working on financing for the Royals' downtown baseball stadium. What's the latest?
7: Yeah, exactly. Yeah, the Kansas City Council met yesterday to vote on the plan that would help finance that Royals' $2 billion stadium development. And we're going to tell you what came from that.
0: Okay.
7: Plus how one analysis of the big, beautiful bill suggests it will accelerate the decline of rural health care.
0: Mm.
7: And also a Mizzou football player is recovering today after a heart transplant. So we'll have some details on that for you.
0: Amazing. All right, we will catch up for you about 6:04.
7: You bet. Thanks, Michael.
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13: From Marketplace in Washington, I'm Kimberly Adams. The Trump administration announced yesterday it will no longer allow Microsoft, Adobe, and a handful of other companies to sponsor foreign workers for green cards, at least for now. The administration is accusing them of abusing the system and hiring foreign workers instead of American ones. Here's Vice President J.D. Vance speaking at a press conference yesterday.
14: Our message to Microsoft and to any other foreign or domestic corporation is quite simple. We obviously want you to thrive in the United States of America. We want people to invest in the United States of America, particularly the American technology sector. We are the biggest boosters of your industry. We want you to continue to grow and to employ a lot of people, but we want you to employ American workers. And so our message to Microsoft is you're a great American company, but you've got to hire great American workers.
13: The Trump administration also announced an investigation into 9 universities, accusing them of abusing the J-1 temporary student visa program. This all follows a new rule the Department of Homeland Security proposed earlier this week that would raise the fee for international students who want to stay in the U.S. and work temporarily after graduation through the optional practical training program. The fee for that program is $500 right now. The administration wants to raise it to $70,000. Marketplace's Samantha Fields has more.
16: More than half of international students stay and work after they graduate through the optional practical training program.
17: It's a really important bridge for international student graduates who want to stay and work in the United States.
16: Julia Gillette at the Migration Policy Institute says OPT allows them to extend their student visa and work for a year, or up to 3 if they're in science or tech, and build relationships with potential employers.
17: U.S. employers like to hire people that they know and like, especially if they're going to pay to sponsor somebody for a visa.
16: Under the proposed rule, Clay Harmon at AIRSI, the Association of International Enrollment Management, says universities would have to pay $70,000 per student for OPT.
27: I imagine there would only be very few institutions who could even remotely entertain the notion of being able to cover that cost.
16: The option to stay and work after graduation is a big draw for a lot of international students.
27: It tends to be a major factor in the sort of individual ROI calculations that a lot of students do about whether the cost of a U.S. degree ends up being worth it in the end for them.
16: If OPT becomes hard to get, he says it's likely fewer students would choose to study in the U.S. I'm Samantha Fields for Marketplace.
13: Let's do the numbers. The FTSE in London is up 0.8%. Dow, S&P, and NASDAQ futures are up in the 0 to 0.7% range, with the Dow future up just 9 points. The 10-year Treasury yield is up at 5.26%.
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13: If you can't beat them, eat them. That's the rallying cry behind a small business in northern Minnesota that harvests and sells to people in restaurants an invasive species of crayfish, or crawfish, or crawdads, depending on where you're from. As Minnesota Public Radio's Dan Crocker reports, it's a way to help both local lakes and make a little cash.
1: Yusef Oris steers his small boat across Caribou Lake, lined by rocks and pine trees. He pulls into a bay, kills the motor, and pulls up a trap.
3: Ooh, this is a pretty full basket. This is probably a solid pound of crayfish right here. That's a meal for someone.
1: He dumps them in a big blue bucket and then pulls up the next several traps. They're all full of skittering crayfish up to 5 inches long. After pulling just 20 traps, he estimates he's harvested about 14 pounds of crayfish.
3: It's a lot of work, but it's also a lot of fun. This isn't a bad office, you know, if you look around. Especially on a day like today when the water's flat and beautiful.
1: This is a side hustle for Orest, whose day job is in renewable energy. He started the business, called Crawdaddies, about 6 years ago. He targets the rusty crayfish, which likely hitched a ride to Minnesota as fishing bait from the Ohio River Valley. They've now infested at least 300 lakes across the state. They do damage by uprooting aquatic plants like wild rice. Tom Ryder is president of the Caribou Lake Association.
4: It's sort of a slow-moving freight train. Yes, we are. We're certainly seeing their footprint increase and their densities increase exponentially.
1: Ryder's group organizes volunteers to trap crayfish. It also pays Orest for his work.
3: I have to be, you know, pretty blunt. This is a marginal business, you know, harvesting invasive species and doesn't pay well.
1: Orest says sales hit 14,000 this year, the first time he's broken even. He calls it a labor of love. He markets the crayfish online and hosts a community boil. He also sells them to Boucheron, a Minneapolis restaurant that was named Best New Restaurant in the Country last year by the James Beard Foundation. Chef and co-owner Adam Ritter says Orest makes it easy.
15: You can order it from him. He'll put it on a speedy, and it shows up at your restaurant in a day or two. They have to ship them live. They're as fresh as you can get them.
1: Ritter uses it for a local twist on a classic French dish of chicken with crayfish sauce that he makes with Swedish meatballs. It was one of his biggest hits last winter. But crayfish can be a tough sell in the Midwest. Orest harvests way more than he can sell. Ritter hopes to inspire others to cook it.
15: How cool would it be to like start our own Minnesota style of boil?
1: To create Minnesota's own crayfish cuisine while also helping to manage an invasive species. In Lutzen, Minnesota, I'm Dan Crocker for Marketplace.
13: Our executive producer is Nancy Fargali. Our digital team includes Antoinette Brock, Emily McCune, and Dylan Mietinen. Our engineers are Sam Keenan and David Schreck. And in Washington, I'm Kimberly Adams with the Marketplace Morning Report. 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
0: You've been listening to Marketplace Morning Report on KCUR HD, Kansas City Public Media, 64 degrees at 5:59. Hurricane Isaias is expected to make landfall on the northern Gulf Coast later this evening.
18: Please be on the lookout. Even if you're outside the cone, you could still have tornado risks.
0: Florida Panhandle residents are bracing for impact. We will hear from the mayor of Pensacola following our local news. 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
2: Good morning. Hurricane Isaias is most likely to make landfall along the Alabama-Florida border. We hear from the mayor of Pensacola about how his city is preparing in this hour of Morning Edition from NPR News.
0: Friday morning, 6 o'clock. This is KCUR 89.3 NPR in Kansas City. I'm Michael Byers. Good morning.
2: Homeland Security asked a contractor to convert a warehouse into an immigration detention facility. I'm Steve Inskeep.
5: And I'm Michelle Martin. The contractor understood the message to be White House aide Stephen Miller doesn't want this to be humane. He wants it to be painful. Also, RFK Jr. wants more research into vaccine safety. A vaccine safety researcher is afraid of a fishing expedition. And Aaron Sorkin thought he was done writing about Facebook. Then he got drawn in by a whistleblower story. It is Friday, October 9th. On this day in 1888, the Washington Monument opened to the public. News is next.
8: Live from NPR News in Washington, I'm Korva Coleman. The Norwegian Nobel Committee has awarded this year's Nobel Peace Prize to former UN Human Rights Commissioner Navi Pillay. The chair of the Norwegian Nobel Committee, Jørgen Vatnes Fridnes, says Pillay's work is vital.
9: This year's laureate has been instrumental in ensuring that war crimes, crimes against humanity, and
8: vital.
9: This year's laureate has been instrumental in ensuring

0: And it's headed for the Gulf coasts of Alabama and the Florida Panhandle. It could make landfall late today. Governors there have declared states of emergency. Defense Secretary Pete Hegseth says the execution of Fort Hood shooter Nidal Hassan will be viewed by the public. NPR's Quill Lawrence reports the U.S. has not had public executions since 1936.
1: Hegseth says members of the public will be able to watch a live stream of the execution by firing squad, which is scheduled for December. He said it in an interview with a right-wing news service, Real America's Voice, that was posted on social media by an account associated with the Pentagon. Hassan killed 13 fellow soldiers, including a pregnant woman, and wounded dozens more on Fort Hood in 2009. The last U.S. military execution was in 1945 of a soldier convicted of desertion. The last public execution in the U.S. was a black man accused of raping and murdering a white woman in Kentucky, hanged in 1936. Quill Lawrence, NPR News.
0: A federal immigration agent shot and injured a man in the Bronx, New York, yesterday. Officials have identified the man as 28-year-old Oscar Belgal from the Dominican Republic. NPR's Jasmine Garz reports.
2: The shooting happened at around 4 p.m. in the Marble Hill neighborhood. At a press conference, Police Commissioner Jessica Tisch said ICE agents attempted to arrest the man while he was in his car with a 5-year-old boy believed to be his son in the back seat. One of the agents was wearing a construction worker vest. 7 shots were fired into the car. The man was injured in his neck. The child, Tisch said, is unharmed. The Department of Homeland Security has stated that Belgal is in the U.S. without papers and had been convicted of grand larceny. Commissioner Tisch said he also had a pending drug case. New York Governor Kathy Hochul and Mayor Zoran Mamdani condemned the shooting and accused the Trump administration of, quote, terrorizing our city. Jasmine Garst, NPR News, New York.
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3: This is KCUR 89.3. I'm Carlos Moreno. The Unified Government of Wyandotte County voted unanimously last night to exempt itself from specific provisions of the Kansas Sports Authority Act. The UG had been scheduled to consider reducing their oversight over the sales tax and revenue bonds funding the stadium, but Mayor Crystal Watson told KMBC that they have to do what is best for Wyandotte County. Watson said commissioners raised specific concerns about the Sports Authority legislation and want to charter out those portions of the legislation that are not uniformly applicable or beneficial to the community. Less than a month before the November 3rd election, the Republican candidate for Kansas Secretary of State is on the defensive over a U.S. Department of Labor fine almost a decade ago. Here's KCUR's Sam Zeff.
4: In an interview with KMAN in Manhattan, he blamed federal bureaucrats for enforcing a law he said he didn't know about. The Secretary of State oversees elections and business regulation. Proctor's Democratic opponent Jennifer Day told the Kansas Reflector that Proctor believes, quote, the rules don't apply to him. In a statement to KCUR, United Kansas Party candidate Scott Morgan asked how someone who doesn't know labor law could be trusted to handle business filings for the entire state. For KCUR 89.3, I'm Sam Zeff.
3: As we get further into fall, the Missouri State Highway Patrol is warning drivers to be on the lookout for deer on the road. In 2025, officials say there were more than 2,800 accidents involving deer, resulting in 6 deaths in the state. Justin Ewing, a sergeant with the Missouri Highway Patrol, says the onset of mating season brings deer out of the woods, especially during peak rush hours in the morning and evening.
5: Put down the phone and don't drive distracted. If you're distracted and a deer enters the roadway in front of you, you're going to have less time to react if you're distracted by something else.
3: Sergeant Ewing says the wandering deer are not limited to rural areas. Drivers will also encounter them in the city. And the anti-violence group KC Common Good announced a new CEO yesterday after a 6-month search. KCUR's Brandon Azim spoke to the new hire.
6: Missouri's 9th District State Senator Barbara Ann Washington will serve as the group's new CEO effective immediately. Washington says one of her priorities as CEO will be to get more boots on the ground, more face time between anti-violence organizers and residents.
7: Get out more in the community on the ground, not just go to community and neighborhood association meetings, but do some door-to-door and find out what the community really wants to see.
6: A spokesman for the group said Washington will remain in her Senate seat. For KCUR 89.3, I'm Brandon Azim.
3: And Sporting KC will be home tomorrow night against the Portland Timbers. Kickoff at Sporting Park is 7:30. 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
1: This is KCUR 89.3 NPR in Kansas City, 607 and 64 degrees. 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
2: It's Morning Edition from NPR News. I'm Michelle Martin.
3: And I'm Steve Inskeep. As soon as tonight, people along the Gulf Coast find out how their hurricane preparations hold up.
2: Several states are in the likely path of Isaias, the first hurricane of the season. In a few moments, we'll speak with the mayor of Pensacola, Florida, as residents there brace for the storm's landfall. But we're going to begin with the news.
3: NPR's Debbie Elliott is waiting in Crestview, which is in the Florida Panhandle. Debbie, good morning.
4: Morning.
3: What's the storm doing now?
4: You know, it's been rapidly getting stronger because of those very warm waters of the Gulf of Mexico over the last couple of days. And forecasters with the National Hurricane Center are saying this could be a very dangerous hurricane when it makes landfall, potentially with winds topping 100 miles an hour, life-threatening storm surge somewhere between 5 and 7 feet. It's also going to dump a lot of rain, up to 15 inches in some places. The cone of possibility right now for landfall seems to be narrowing in right along the Alabama-Florida state line. But, you know, impact are going to be possible all the way from Louisiana over to the Big Bend area of Florida.
3: How are people preparing in that cone?
4: Well, local officials have ordered some evacuations in coastal communities here in the Florida Panhandle, and shelters have been opened. Alabama ordered tourists to leave the beaches ahead of the storm. Highways in and out of the region were very busy yesterday with both people leaving and emergency crews, you know, getting ready to come to the coast. I passed several National Guard convoys, some search and rescue boats that were coming up from South Florida, lots of those big bucket trucks that they use to repair power lines. You know, states typically pre-stage all kinds of emergency equipment, the helicopters, generators, high water vehicles that they'll use for rescues if needed. Also, supplies like food and water that can be distributed, you know, expecting prolonged power outages. Governor Ron DeSantis in Florida urged people to stay vigilant.
5: Please be on the lookout. Even if you're outside the cone, you could still have tornado risks. And so I would just say over these next couple days, just be very attuned to the surroundings and the weather.
3: Debbie, I just want to note the timing. Hurricanes are traditionally a late summer thing. This is pretty late for the first hurricane of the season.
4: This is very late to get the very first hurricane of a season. We thought we had escaped the worst this year because of the prominent El Nino weather pattern that's going on. That typically hinders development of tropical cyclones in the Atlantic basin. But here we are now, schools and government offices closing. A lot of fall festivals had to be canceled, like the National Shrimp Festival in Gulf Shores, Alabama. That's a big economic blow. Also, a good bit of the offshore oil and gas production in the Gulf has been curtailed. As for residents, folks along the coast do know the drill: sandbagging, boarding up the windows or putting down the hurricane shutters, getting boats to safe harbor or high land. We're seeing a lot of that. Hannah Atkins made a last-minute run to Lowe's just north of Pensacola yesterday with her three young children.
6: We've definitely got gas for the generator. We've put all our patio furniture up, weighted it down. I just came into Lowe's to get stuff to tie down everything with our chicken coop, so it doesn't blow away. But yeah, we've gotten food in the car already, just picked it up from Publix, and gonna go home and not waste any more gas on the road.
4: Definitely don't want the chickens blowing around. So
3: no.
4: People will be hunkering down in earnest today.
3: Okay, NPR's Debbie Elliott, be safe.
4: Thanks so much, Steve.
2: Let's stay in the Florida Panhandle. D.C. Reeves is the mayor of Pensacola, which has a long history of big storms. Mr. Mayor, good morning. Thanks for joining us.
7: Good morning. Thanks for having me.
2: So Debbie just told us people are getting ready the usual way, sandbags, you know, food, candles, et cetera, et cetera. How's the city getting ready?
7: Yeah, for better or worse, we do absolutely have experience in this. I was born and raised here. It's kind of a way of life. You remember those experiences that you've been through. And so fortunately, while we've had to deal with devastation over the years with this particular storms, it also means that we have a pretty educated citizenry that understands what they should be doing. But also, there are challenges in Pensacola with information like visitors. We're a year-round tourist destination, and also the influx of new people in Florida. So I've probably gotten a few more emails than most mayors might, given the fact that we've gotten close to 2 million more people in Florida in the last 7 or 8 years. So this will be a first storm for a lot of new Pensacolians.
2: Oh, all right. That makes a lot of sense. You declared a state of emergency for your city. I understand that the county did also for low-lying areas and mobile home communities. Are people following that order, to your knowledge?
7: Yeah, so far, zones A and B, which of course that will be Pensacola Beach, the barrier island, and then within the city limits of Pensacola, of course, any of the waterfront and kind of coastal areas, that those evacuations are in place. There is a shelter at the Bay Center at our large arena in downtown. So those things are well underway. And but our general feeling is people are heeding these warnings so far. Obviously, there will be some people sticking it out, but Senator Scott was in on yesterday with a lot of local elected officials as well, trying to really implore people to listen to these warnings.
2: I noticed that Pensacola is urging residents to get their information from, quote, legitimate sources like the county's Emergency Management Department and the National Weather Service. Is this a concern now? I mean, people getting misleading or inaccurate information when it comes to emergencies?
7: Yeah, it's interesting. It's kind of a welcome to 2026 of the social media world that I think negatively impacts situations like this in two key ways. Number one is just somebody posting on social media that something happened that may not actually have happened. And certainly that sends our team into a scramble to try to verify what it is and isn't true. That's why we want people to get from verified sources. And then secondly, one thing is, after a storm, there's a big rush to take photos and go see damage and all of that, probably kind of fueled by the social media world. And again, that not only puts lives in danger for those people, but it puts potentially first responders' lives in danger with downed power lines, trees, high water, and things like that. So it's an interesting world in 2026, mm-hmm. and that's why we really ask folks to make sure that they are getting correct information, not the first thing they see on their social media feed.
2: And do you have any other big concerns that I haven't asked you about so far?
7: You know, this is speed-wise is similar to Hurricane Sally in 2020. However, Sally was not moving directionally very fast. It sat over us for about 8 hours. Fortunately, the silver lining is this one is moving quickly. And so it may not be the same number of hours of impact. But nonetheless, this is something we're taking very seriously. And the bottom line is our city and county efforts. There's decades of experience. And everything that is within our control is completed or well underway. So certainly our citizens and the nation can rest assured that we can't control the cone. We can't control the speed. We can't control what time it gets here. But we can darn sure control that. The police and fire, our stormwater ponds, make sure that we are as ready to go for our citizens as we can be.
2: And let me draw on that experience, because you mentioned you are from Pensacola. You mentioned Hurricane Sally in 2020.
7: Yeah.
2: And then in 2004, Hurricane Ivan made landfall in Alabama near your city. That was a Category 3. So what do you think the major lessons that have been learned from those experiences?
7: Yeah, Hurricane Ivan in 2004, there's really kind of a before and after with Hurricane Ivan. It was devastating in terms of the frontline wind speeds. We were on the eastern side of that wall, which is the side you don't want to be on. And that really changed our community pretty significantly. And then again, Hurricane Sally, I would, again, a silver lining here, I think, with Sally is the fact that...
2: Well... I think we may have lost the mayor. Sorry we lost the mayor, but he gave us some good information. That's D.C. Reeves. He's the mayor of Pensacola, Florida. We'll obviously be thinking about all of you and hope that things go well. That's D.C. Reeves. He's the mayor of Pensacola, Florida.
3: The USS Abraham Lincoln is back in its home port of San Diego this morning. The aircraft carrier just finished a nearly 11-month deployment, which is the longest time spent at sea without a port visit. John Carroll from our member station KPBS reports on its return.
8: Thousands of families were on the pier waiting, cheering, holding signs, and ringing cowbells as the Lincoln approached. Kayla Clark had been waiting with her siblings since early morning.
9: We're waiting for our dad. He's a master chief, and his name is Lavelle Clark.
8: The Clarks said they'd heard the stories about the Lincoln, news reports of plumbing problems, insufficient supplies, less than desirable food.
9: We were very shocked. We were like, what? Like, the ship? Like, that's actually crazy, but you know, I'm just glad they're returning now and things can probably get better for them, you know what I mean?
8: Just after noon, the ship, which had been in sight for about a half hour, was slowly guided into the pier by tugboats. Isabella Holland was standing right next to where the ship pulled up, but broke into a run when she saw her dad, USS Lincoln Captain David Holland. Her homemade sign said she'd grown a few inches since he'd last seen her, almost a year ago.
10: First deployment for her, for being able to be here on the pier, means a ton. Just like the Admiral and everybody said, brought all of the sailors and Marines home. Everybody just persevered. We do hard things. We do them together.
8: The USS Lincoln will eventually leave San Diego to travel to its new home port of Bremerton, Washington. For NPR News, I'm John Carroll in San Diego.
3: And we'll mention that Defense Secretary Pete Hegseth went on board the Lincoln to welcome the crew back. And while there, he made some news on a separate story. Hegseth spoke to the outlet Real America's Voice about the execution of Nedal Hassan, and he said that execution will be a public event. Hassan was convicted of killing 13 people, including a pregnant woman, and injuring more than 30 others in a shooting at the Fort Hood, Texas Army base in 2009. The Pentagon says the Army's first firing squad execution since World War II will be live-streamed December 3rd.

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3: Hi, I'm Blair Kirkhoff, sports writer for the Kansas City Star. 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
4: Hey, good morning, and thank you, Michael. Coming up, how the big, beautiful bill could be affecting rural health care, and a Missouri football player is recovering today after getting a new heart. We'll have these stories at 631 right here on KCUR 89.3.

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1: 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I'm Steve Inskeep.
2: I'm Michelle Martin.
3: And I'm Martinez. In 2010, the origin story of Facebook was told in the film The Social Network.
4: People want to go on the internet and check out their friends, so why not build a website that offers that friends, pictures, profiles? I'm talking about taking the entire social experience of college and putting it online.
3: Now, The Social Reckoning looks at a troubled period in the company's history when co-founder Mark Zuckerberg was fighting lawsuits and a whistleblower threatening its future.
5: Anxiety, depression of teenage girls got worse as a result of time spent on the platform.
6: Senior leadership knows and is doing nothing.
7: I know there are easier enemies to make.
8: The mafia would be an easier enemy to make.
3: Aaron Sorkin won an Oscar for his screenplay of the earlier movie. He's both written and directed The Social Reckoning. I asked Sorkin how Zuckerberg changed over the years, represented by the two films. The Zuckerberg from The Social Network is awkward and insecure, and 16 years later...
9: he's quite a bit wealthier, but mostly his company, which is now worth $1 trillion, is the largest media company in the world. And it's entirely about growth for him. There's supposed to be some kind of tension between growth and safety, and he's abandoned the safety part.
3: It is not Jesse Eisenberg playing Mark Zuckerberg. Tell us why Jesse Eisenberg isn't Mark Zuckerberg in this film.
9: Jesse Eisenberg no longer wants to be conflated with Mark Zuckerberg. He doesn't like the guy. He talks about teenage boys coming up to him in airports with business cards that say, "I'm CEO, bitch," and wanting Jesse to autograph them. He doesn't like that. So I went to Jeremy Strong, who I believe is the best American actor under 50 years old.
3: Did you have a pitch ready to go to Jeremy Strong to try and convince him?
9: I didn't need one. It all took place on Oscar night, not this past Oscars, but the year before, where both Jesse and Jeremy had been nominated. I knew I was only a couple of days away from finishing the script. And so that night when I ran into Jesse and I hadn't seen him in years, I just said, "Hey, Jesse, I'm going to be sending you something in a couple of weeks." He said, "Fine." Later that night, I saw Jeremy and Jeremy asked me what I was working on. And he said, "Hey, listen, if for some reason Jesse doesn't want to do it, I want to do it."
3: Wow.
9: I got that lucky. You know, we replaced Joe DiMaggio with Mickey Mantle.
3: No kidding, right? So what did you see in those dailies that made you confer, at least in your head, made you think, okay, the right choice was made? I mean, he's perfect for this.
9: Listen, you can't take your eyes off it. You just can't. He's doing a slight nod toward a physical and vocal impersonation. It's really about what's going on behind his eyes.
3: Yeah. What made you want to even check back in with Facebook and what they're doing?
9: I didn't want to revisit it. And then I met Frances Haugen. She was on the civic integrity team at Facebook. She suddenly saw some terrifying things, wasn't able to get the attention of her bosses, and so enlists the help of a Wall Street Journal investigative reporter played by Jeremy Allen White. She ends up being a full-fledged whistleblower. A lot of time talking to her, many hours over the course of many months. Met Jeff Horowitz, the reporter. There was a lot of information, just sort of cartons and cartons of information, but I still couldn't see the shape of a movie until one day I asked Frances a question I wish I had asked her sooner, which was, what was the inciting action? And she casually mentioned that she had a friend who had been radicalized by spending too many hours on Facebook. And Frances wanted to find out how that happened.
3: One of the things that I think is clear in the film is the importance of whistleblowers, especially nowadays.
9: Mm-hmm.
3: I mean, there are so many forces at work trying to stifle people speaking up. And I think this movie goes a long way toward showing how important they can be.
9: It's a David and Goliath story, right? Goliath has invited us all to a party and spiked the punch with something bad. And David is Mikey Madison. But there are two Davids, really. There is Mikey's character, Francis Haugen, who picks up a stone and throws it at Facebook. But it's also traditional sources of news, like NPR, pick up a rock and throw it at tech.
3: Now, there's an exchange between Mark Zuckerberg and also an advisor named Charlie. And that Charlie is played by Bill Burr.
2: We're not the ref. We're the public square. I'm a free speech absolutist, so accept where there's imminent harm.
10: You can't say absolutist and accept in the same. With the new optimizations, with the MSI, the fire hose of bad information you are injecting into the air supply is becoming jet powered.
3: What's that different then from the old newsroom adage, if it bleeds, it leads?
9: Mm. 2018, Mark made a decision to adjust the algorithm. Reshares would be worth 30 times a like. And Facebook did this knowing that the thing you're most likely to reshare is anything that makes you angry, rage bait. In newspaper stories, great ones, there's always a scene of editors sitting around a table deciding what's going to be on tomorrow morning's front page. And that's the way it should be. And we're all living in a different reality now.
3: Now, I've looked everywhere and I don't see that you have anything else coming up. Is it true that when you finish a project like The Social Reckoning, that your creative gas tank might be as close to zero as possible?
9: Absolute zero. I am the living embodiment of Sisyphus. This movie, it opens October 9th, and on October 10th, I will be back at the bottom of the mountain. I'll have no ideas. When I don't have an idea, it's hard for me to imagine ever having an idea. So I'll be banging my head against the wall and thinking I may have written the last thing I'm going to write. I've used all the words I know in every order I can think of to put them. And my friends will say to me, oh, but you say that every time. And I'll say, but I'm telling you this time it's real. So yes, I'm girding myself for that terrible feeling.
3: All right, that's Aaron Sorkin. His new film is The Social Reckoning. Aaron, thank you very much.
9: Thank you very much.
1: We'll mention that Sony Pictures Classics is a financial supporter of NPR. We reached out to Meta. They declined to comment. In 2021, around the time of some of the events depicted in this film, Meta said that it reduced political content on Facebook and gave users more control over what they see on the platform. 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
11: The effects of redistricting loom large over Alabama, where Republicans have redrawn congressional maps in their favor. 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
14: 6:29, let's bring that down. 6:29 and 64 degrees. 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
15: Important. And parental rights, they absolutely need to be protected.
16: Florida already allows religious exemptions to vaccines. Some members of the public asked why changing the rules is a good idea medically. Latipo said it's not about the science.
15: We're not making a comment about the importance or the lack of importance of any vaccines.
16: If the rules change, it could happen later this month. For NPR News, I'm Carrie Sheridan in Tampa.
17: This is NPR News. The Pentagon says December's execution of former U.S. Army Major Nedal Hassan will be live-streamed. Hassan is to be executed by firing squad for killing 13 people and injuring more than 30 others in an attack at Fort Hood, Texas. That shooting at the base occurred in 2009. Hassan's execution would be the first carried out by the U.S. military in more than 65 years. Microsoft is pushing back against accusations of visa fraud from the Trump administration. The federal government suspended the company from a program that allowed it to apply for green cards on behalf of employees in the country with H-1B visas. Monica Nicholsberg with member station KUOW reports from Seattle.
18: Vice President Vance accused Microsoft of abusing the H-1B system more than any other company.
19: Microsoft laid off last year 6,000 American workers at the same time.
20: And this is KCUR 89.3. I'm Carlos Moreno. Rural health care is in crisis, and Washington is making the situation worse, according to one farm advocacy group. KCUR's Frank Morris reports.
21: Last year's big, beautiful bill cut Medicaid spending in rural areas by more than $130 billion. Then it allocated $50 billion to shore up small-town hospitals. Joe Maxwell, president of the Farm Action Fund, says that huge shortfall will drive many struggling rural hospitals under. Maxwell's a Democrat, a former Missouri lieutenant governor. He says it's important to raise the issue before Election Day.
22: All of us listen more when we're on the ballot and running for office, so that when the new Congress forms, it's top of mind.
21: Maxwell wants lawmakers to address the rural health care crisis as they finish writing agriculture policy in the new farm bill. For KCUR 89.3, I'm Frank Morris.
20: And Missouri offensive tackle Johnny DJ Jones has a new heart. The 18-year-old freshman underwent a heart transplant Wednesday night. Head coach Eli Drinkwitz announced yesterday Jones underwent the surgery at the Mayo Clinic in Jacksonville, Florida. Drinkwitz announced on X yesterday morning that the surgery Wednesday went well and that Jones was recovering. Drinkwitz said earlier this week that the condition was initially flagged by Missouri's athletic staff during summer intake testing. Jones is a 6'6", 315-pound lineman from Florida. He was a top offensive line prospect coming out of Venice High School. This is KCUR.
14: 633 and 64 degrees. In one New Jersey town, immigration advocates say ICE has been secretly using one of its warehouses to detain people, which may be in violation of court orders prohibiting their use. And Health Secretary Robert F. Kennedy Jr. has announced new steps aimed at identifying and treating complications from vaccines. Those stories right after the break. 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
23: This is Morning Edition from NPR News. I'm Michelle Martin.
24: And I'm Steve Inskeep. Good morning. In a New Jersey town, immigration authorities have been secretly using a warehouse to detain people. This despite courts in several states ordering pauses in the agency's conversion of warehouses that it bought into detention centers. And we have news about how administration figures may see such projects because a federal contractor told NPR about a meeting with a top Homeland Security official. The contractor said he understood the message was presidential aide Stephen Miller wanted immigration facilities to be painful, not humane. NPR's Jasmine Garst has been revealing all of this. Jasmine, good morning.
25: Good morning.
24: What's this meeting?
25: So Homeland Security bought 11 warehouses this year to turn into ICE detention facilities, spent about $1 billion on that. And I spoke to this contractor whose company was approached to help convert them. He asked to remain anonymous because he's afraid of government retaliation. He says his company pushed back and was told White House Deputy Chief of Staff Stephen Miller, who again was not at this meeting, was set on it.
26: Steve Miller himself had come to DHS and said that he did not want the facilities that were comfortable He did not want facilities that were humane. He wanted them to be difficult and painful because he wanted to make a point. Steve Miller certainly seemed to make that point to everyone, that he wanted it to be cruel. And this was what Miller had stated to the DHS at that time, director and deputy director.
2: This was literally a relay to you.
26: Yeah, we were in an official meeting. I would say in 25 years of working with the U.S. government, I've never been in that position before.
25: Now, in a statement to NPR, White House spokesperson Lauren Biss said the contractor's comments were, quote, false hearsay allegations from someone who has never met or talked with Stephen Miller, and that Miller, quote, has never made any remarks to anyone about wanting illegal aliens to have worse detention facility conditions, end quote. She didn't respond to repeated requests to interview Miller.
24: Okay, although I guess we do know that DHS went for these warehouses, tried to build these warehouses, and several state attorneys general sued. Where does that stand?
25: So Homeland Security is selling several of them, but they're holding on to a few, including Maryland, Arizona, and New Jersey warehouses. Now, court orders and agreements between DHS and states forbid converting any of those into detention centers until there's environmental impact assessments. And that brings me back to New Jersey. At the end of summer, people started messaging me saying they believed ICE was secretly using the Roxbury, New Jersey warehouse to detain people. So I decided to investigate.
24: And found what?
25: Well, on the morning of September 4th, there was a raid in the town of Dover. That's 15 minutes from the Roxbury warehouse. One woman who asked NPR not to name her for fear of retribution told us she followed the ICE vehicle with the detained people all the way to the Roxbury warehouse. Steve, I also found people who say they were detained that morning. One man, now deported to Honduras, spoke to me anonymously. He fears repercussions for loved ones still in the U.S.
4: Me cogieron yendo para mi trabajo. Nos llevaron para el Roxbury.
25: And he's saying, I was picked up on my way to work. The agents loaded me into a van, and they drove us to Roxbury, to the warehouse. He says they were handcuffed in the parking lot for several hours, and in a state of panic, he signed his deportation papers. Eventually, they were all transferred to an official ICE detention center.
24: Okay, does this mean that ICE is breaking a court order about the use of warehouses like that?
25: Activists say it violates the order. Lawyers say technically it might not because ICE isn't converting the site into a detention facility. DHS declined to say whether they're using it to hold immigrants, citing pending litigation. But the New Jersey Attorney General told NPR they're looking into these reports.
24: So many new details. NPR's Jasmine Garis, thanks so much.
25: Thank you.
23: The Trump administration has a new effort to further question vaccine safety. NPR health correspondent Rob Stein has the details. Good morning, Rob.
5: Good morning, Michelle.
23: So Health Secretary Robert F. Kennedy Jr. has been making it harder to get some vaccines. So what is this new initiative about?
5: That's right. Kennedy has long argued that vaccines cause autism, even though that's been thoroughly debunked, and other serious complications. So now Kennedy has established a new clinic at the National Institutes of Health that will focus on vaccine complications. Kennedy's announcement didn't go into much detail about what that means exactly, but NPR obtained an internal memo that says the clinic will follow people who got vaccinated to identify possible risks and causes of injuries. The clinic will also look for new ways to care for people who experience problems, and the clinic may review the vaccine schedules the federal government recommends. Kennedy also proposed compensating doctors for reporting complications and requiring electronic medical records to track adverse reactions and modernizing a government system for collecting reports of problems.
23: And what's been the reaction to this?
5: So, Michelle, vaccine experts say more research about vaccine safety is always welcome, but many argue that there is already convincing evidence that the benefits of vaccines outweigh any risks, which are very rare. I talked about this with Daniel Solomon. He directs the Institute for Vaccine Safety at Johns Hopkins University.
6: I'm a big proponent of more science in this space, but it needs to be done well. You don't want people that are unqualified or outside of their expertise going on fishing expeditions and creating spurious findings. And if you look at a lot of the information that's come out from this administration, people have raised concerns that it's inconsistent with the science.
23: So the worry here, let me make sure I understand, the worry here is that you've got possibly unqualified people putting their finger on the scale And that this will heighten worries about vaccine risks.
5: Yeah, that's the worry. That's the concern, is that some think this may end up skewing the picture about vaccine safety. Dorit Rice studies vaccine policies at UC Law in San Francisco. And let's listen to what she had to say about this.
1: The actual thing that concerns me here is the idea of incentivizing doctors to report vaccine adverse reaction, which raised to me the concern of gaming the vaccine adverse reaction system. In other words, generating reports of things that aren't there because of incentives to make vaccine look more dangerous than they are.
5: You know, critics worry that these moves are really aimed at generating more doubt about vaccines at a time when vaccination rates are falling and, you know, vaccine-preventable diseases like measles are resurging.
23: Okay, what about measles? Let's talk a little bit about that. What is the administration doing about the measles vaccine?
5: Not much, frankly. You know, top health officials have been pretty much silent on the benefits of vaccines. Here's Dr. Jesse Goodman from Georgetown University. He was a top scientist at the Food and Drug Administration.
3: Right now, we have a crisis with measles outbreaks. We've had several deaths. I think it's great to strengthen vaccine safety, but where is the advocacy for the safety of these children and several adults who've died?
5: Same goes for promoting vaccines to protect people against the flu, which has come back early this year.
23: That is NPR health correspondent Rob Stein. Rob, thank you.
5: You bet, Michelle.

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1: Up ahead, as KCUR's Morning Edition continues, environmental advocates say a would-be energy developer offered them money to drop a challenge to an alternative energy project on the Navajo Reservation. We'll have that story and all the details in 3 minutes as Morning Edition continues on KCUR 89.3.
2: In 1997, the USDA admitted that its programs had routinely discriminated against black farmers.
3: We cannot get loans. Our loans are deliberately delayed in processing. The checks are held up.
2: So tens of thousands of them sued the federal government and won. Even though farmers were promised nearly $2.2 billion in compensation, one family in Nicodemus, Kansas, hasn't received a dime. That's on KCUR's podcast, A People's History of Kansas City.
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0: 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I'm Michelle Martin.
8: And I'm Steve Inskeep. A developer is trying to push through an alternative energy project on the Navajo Reservation. It's renewable energy, but an environmental group is opposed and says the developer is offering them money to drop their opposition, also that his allies are pressuring their funders. Chris Clements of member station KNAU reports.
9: The project would be built here on Black Mesa on the Navajo Nation in Arizona.
10: There's no other place in the world that's this beautiful.
9: Slabs of orange sandstone the size of skyscrapers jut up near where Raymond Peaches feeds his cattle in a corral.
10: This is millions and millions of years of formation that happened, and you want to destroy it just to make money?
9: A French entrepreneur wants to build a series of reservoirs here that he says would have benefits beyond him profiting. His company, Nature and People First, would use solar power to pump water uphill into the reservoirs, which could then be released when the sun isn't shining, spinning turbines to make electricity, basically creating a giant battery.
11: It's going to help, you know, stabilize the grid, integrate more solar, avoid deadly blackouts.
9: Denis Pear says it would also help the reservation's struggling economy.
11: We're talking about approximately 1,000 jobs during 4 years during construction.
9: Projects like this require permits from the Federal Energy Regulatory Commission. The Biden administration denied three of Pear's projects, citing opposition from the Navajo Nation government. The nation remains opposed to Pear's proposal. So does a Navajo environmental group, Tonajone'ene, or Sacred Water Speaks. Nicole Horseherder leads it.
12: we're just a big, huge thorn in their side, and they want us gone so that they can move forward with their project.
9: Emails reviewed by KNAU show that Pear offered Tonajone Annette $10,000 to drop their opposition. They declined. After that, a local political leader and the head of an energy industry group that Pear's company is part of stepped in. They reached out to some of the group's donors and encouraged them to back away from the nonprofit.
12: I was preoccupied with that for a good 8 months, and it really held up the other work that I could have been doing, and it was stressful.
9: Pear says he had nothing to do with the letters to funders, and that the $10,000 offer was to recognize Horse Herders Nonprofit for its input.
11: We tried to build bridges, and we tried to offer, you know, a cooperation and a path to a positive future.
9: Heather Tanana is a Navajo citizen and water law professor at the University of Denver. She says developers frequently offer communities cash in exchange for support. But
13: what absolutely crosses the line is reaching out to individual funders because you're unhappy that they held to their own individual standards.
9: Tanana's opinion is that Pear's donation offer and the complaints from his supporters were not illegal. But, she says, they're part of a long pattern of outsiders trying to impose their will on the Navajo people, even if he's won support from a couple of local leaders.
13: There's such a history of outsiders coming into Indian country with the idea they know what's right and they know how to get it.
9: The Navajo Nation will elect a new president in November. Pear says he'll try to convince that president to drop opposition to his plans. But the Trump administration is trying to roll back a federal policy requiring tribal consent for hydropower projects. For NPR News, I'm Chris Clements.
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1: 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Seventh grader Cora Walsh in Long Island, New York, is the middle school division winner of this year's NPR Student Podcast Challenge with a story about her journey with dyslexia. We'll hear from her in about 5 minutes or so. Congratulations, Cora. 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
1: That is Up to Date this morning at 9 with a rebroadcast this evening at 7. 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
15: Hey, thanks, Michael, and good morning. Coming up at 7:04, how the Kansas City Council voted yesterday on the Royal Stadium financing plan, and Republicans are being pressed to apologize for Missouri Senator Eric Schmidt. I'll have all this and more in about 15 minutes on KCUR 89.3.

0: This is Morning Edition from NPR News. I'm Michelle Martin.
1: And I'm Steve Inskeep. At a summit celebrating science and innovation, President Trump said he wants U.S. citizens to get PhDs in STEM fields. He's putting $100 million behind that effort.
2: We will always be on top. There's nobody that can compete with us. Nobody.
1: Although the administration has also created a lot of uncertainty for PhDs and the research they do. NPR's Alyssa Nadworny is covering this. Alyssa, good morning.
3: Good morning.
1: Okay, so what was this event about?
3: The White House used the event to announce investments into U.S. innovation. It included federal dollars, like that $100 million program, but it also included private sector investment for research in things like AI and tech. And that's a shift away from the federal government funding innovation and more toward private companies funding it. Trump said he was ushering in a golden age of science research. But Steve, that idea really runs contrary to what academics and research scientists have seen these last 2 years.
1: Yeah, okay, so STEM, I'm just trying to remember. Science, technology, engineering, math, that's what we're talking
3: Correct.
1: About here? Hopefully I've got it right. So how was the news received that the president makes this announcement?
3: Look, researchers I've talked to have really painted a picture of chaos in the scientific research community. They've told me about federal research grants that were cut or stalled. We're talking labs being shut down, projects halted, researchers let go. In the last 2 years, the Trump administration has canceled or paused more than $11 billion in federal research money to universities. I talked with Noam Ross. He is a scientist who co-founded the Grant Witness Project, which is an organization that tracks federal grant funding.
4: I am always enthusiastic about more investment into science, but you could think of this as someone planting a tree somewhere where they just burned down a forest. We've lost so much scientific investment under this administration.
3: He says that this relatively small new program is just a drop in the bucket, considering that the administration cut hundreds of millions of dollars in science education grants at places like the National Science Foundation and the National Institutes of Health. And this frustration really fits into this pervasive feeling that U.S. scientific research is falling behind countries like China. And a lot of people point to Trump administration cuts and immigration policy as the culprit.
1: You better explain that. How is research connected to immigration policy?
3: Well, one of the things that historically has made the U.S. the top research destination is that the best talent from around the world, they want to train in the U.S. They want to work in U.S. labs and conduct research. But immigration policies have made that more difficult. There have been disruptions in getting student visas. The administration has tried to limit the amount of time a student can study here. And just this week, the Department of Homeland Security proposed charging foreign students up to $100,000 for a popular postgraduate work visa. And that's had a concrete impact on college campuses. Enrollment for international students in U.S. grad programs is down. Many research institutions have shrunk or even closed PhD programs. And, you know, it's unclear what this $100 million fellowship is going to do.
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3: You bet.
0: Cora Walsh struggled for years with one of the most common learning disabilities, dyslexia. Then she asked for a little extra help. Walsh is this year's middle school winner of NPR's Student Podcast Challenge. Her podcast was chosen from nearly 1,500 submissions from 42 states and Washington, D.C. NPR's Sequoia Carrillo visited her.
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6: It's Tuesday, and I'm at tutoring again.
7: Say limb.
6: Limb.
7: Instead of broom, say
6: lisp.
7: Nice.
6: Hi, I'm Cora Walsh, and I have dyslexia.
8: This is my story.
5: Walsh's winning podcast focused on her journey with dyslexia, one that started all the way back in third grade.
6: Well, we just took a test today.
5: I caught up with her in Rockville Center on Long Island to see how things are going.
6: Good.
5: We walked from her middle school back to her house a few streets over. She walks home from school every day, and the movement helps clear her mind.
6: I want to be a doctor, and I want to go to Princeton.
9: Oh, wow.
6: And major in neuroscience.
5: After years of trying to figure out how her own brain processes information, she's now fascinated by it. Also, she watches the HBO show The Pitt and said she likes how much they use their hands to solve problems.
9: Do you want to be working that fast?
6: No.
9: No. Okay.
6: I need to breathe a little bit.
5: Things like art projects or science experiments are her favorite ways to learn. her least favorite, English class. Although since she started tutoring for dyslexia a few years ago, it has gotten a bit easier. Here's a bit more of her podcast.
10: When I look at a word, I see it as normal as anyone else would see it. The letters like don't move or anything.
11: For some reason, it just doesn't process as well. And I stumble over a lot of them sometimes. Add words in or take words out that are important. As I got older, I was falling more and more behind. In third grade, we had book clubs, and you were put into groups of what your level was. People were reading longer, bigger, more exciting books, and I was just reading a really small, easy book. You know, I wanted to read one of those big books, but I couldn't. It was just so hard.
5: Now, a seventh grader, Walsh has come a long way. She told me she's been in tutoring for 2 years, and her hard work outside the classroom is paying off.
10: I think I'm a better reader now, and I enjoy it a lot more. Mm-hmm. I feel more comfortable, like, reading bigger books, but, like, not too big.
5: Her mom, Emily Johnson, said this summer was a turning point. While on vacation, she saw her daughter reading the first Hunger Games book.
12: This was the first time she said to me this summer, "Mom, I think I enjoy reading this book." And that's the first time she's really ever expressed that.
5: It was a long journey to get to this point, but Walsh and her parents are excited to see where it goes. And they were so proud when she won this year's contest. It wasn't something she always thought she could do, but now, how do you feel?
10: I feel really excited and proud of myself that I created something really cool and interesting that everyone can listen to.
5: Walsh hopes that her podcast might help dyslexia feel a little less scary for listeners and maybe even reach younger students who are still trying to figure out their own learning styles.
10: Always try your hardest and don't sell yourself short. Trying is probably the best thing like you can do.
5: She's still trying. She just checked out that second Hunger Games book from the library. Sequoia Carrillo, NPR News, New York.
0: Congratulations, Cora. Later today on All Things Considered, we will hear from the high school champion of NPR Student Podcast Challenge. This is Morning Edition from NPR News. I'm Michelle Martin.
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13: This is KCURHD, Kansas City Public Media. 64 degrees at 6:59 on our way to a high of 87 with sunshine later today. Up ahead, a conversation with Christina Harward of the Institute for the Study of War about Ukraine's recent battlefield gains and the expectation of a large winter offensive from Russia. That story and much more on the way following our local news. 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Huzzah!
0: Good morning. Ukraine is taking back land from Russia. They call the offensive Operation Vivaldi. How are they advancing across deadly ground using robots and drones? Joanna Kakissis reports on Morning Edition from NPR News.
13: Friday morning, 7 o'clock. This is KCUR 89.3, NPR in Kansas City. I'm Michael Byers. Good morning, everybody.
0: President Trump made an explicit connection between the war in Iran and the midterm election. I'm Michelle Martin.
1: And I'm Steve Inskeep. He said in writing he will not attack Iran at all until the midterms, when many voters are judging an unpopular war. Also, the Nobel Peace Prize goes to a South African lawyer and judge. She defended Nelson Mandela, then became a judge at the International Criminal Court. It's Friday, October 9th. This day in 2012, the Taliban tried to kill the activist Malala Yousafzai. She survived and later received the Nobel Peace Prize. The news is next.
14: Live from NPR News in Washington, I'm Korva Coleman. Hurricane Isaias is expected to make landfall tonight or early tomorrow on the northern Gulf Coast near Alabama or Florida. NPR's Debbie Elliott reports it's currently a Category 2 storm with winds of 110 miles per hour.
15: Forecasters with the National Hurricane Center say this will be a dangerous hurricane at landfall, with winds topping 100 miles an hour, life-threatening storm surge between 5 and 7 feet, and rainfall up to 15 inches in some areas. Local officials have ordered evacuations along some Florida panhandle beaches and have opened shelters. Alabama ordered tourists to leave its coast. More than half of the offshore oil and gas production in the Gulf has been curtailed, according to the Marine Minerals Administration. Isaias has been rapidly gaining strength from the warm waters of the Gulf. Debbie Elliott, NPR News, Crestview, Florida.
14: For the second time this week, Saudi Arabia says its airport in the capital
15: waters of the Gulf. Debbie Elliott, NPR News, Crestview, Florida.

0: Time this week that Houthi missiles pierced through Saudi air defenses, killing and wounding people at Riyadh Airport and another airport in the south. Yemen's Houthis say they're targeting Saudi air bases and airports in response to hundreds of Saudi airstrikes this week on Yemen that they say have killed and wounded people there. The UN says the fighting in Yemen between Saudi-backed Yemeni government forces and the Iran-backed Houthis has displaced nearly 200,000 people. Aya Batraoui, NPR News, Dubai.
1: The winner of this year's Nobel Peace Prize is former UN Human Rights Chief and international jurist Navi Pillay. She led a UN inquiry on the occupied Palestinian territory. The Israeli Foreign Ministry has condemned the choice, saying that the Nobel Committee has rewarded the biggest lie of the 21st century. President Trump says the United States won't be attacking Iran at any time before the midterm U.S. elections. NPR's Domenico Montanaro says President Trump made the announcement on social media.
2: The reality is more strikes and further engagement. It's a tough sell for an American audience, including for many in Trump's base. I mean, Trump explicitly promised to not get into foreign entanglements. He even said in his inaugural that his presidency might be measured by the wars he didn't get into. You know, prolonged unpopular wars we know can be and have been dangerous for any president and his party.
1: This is NPR.
3: And this is KCUR 89.3. I'm Carlos Moreno. The Kansas City Council passed a plan yesterday that moves the Royals' $2 billion stadium development forward. KCUR's Salisa Kalakal has more.
4: One ordinance authorizes $615 million in bonds to fund the city's part of construction costs. Another creates a stadium impact area stretching from the West Bottoms to the Crossroads and south to Union Hill. In that area, most increases in taxes would be redirected for the next 30 years to pay off city debt. Brooke Sherman, a president with the Royals, says their approvals are a huge step.
5: It's a great day for the Royals. That's a great day for all of Kansas City, Crown Center included. What the city council did today, we think, is going to benefit the city for generations to come.
4: A third ordinance rezones Crown Center so the ballpark can be built. For KCUR 89.3, I'm Salisa Kalakal.
3: Senate Democrats are demanding an apology from Republicans after Missouri Senator Eric Schmidt made false accusations against Jack Smith late last month. This follows the September 29th hearing where Schmidt confused Special Counsel Smith of attending an Atlanta Hawks basketball game when he was actually at an Iowa Hawkeyes game in Maryland. According to Politico, ranking committee member Democrat Senator Dick Durbin accused his Republican counterparts of violating committee rules for presenting records. He is asking Judiciary Chair Chuck Grassley to apologize to Smith on behalf of his GOP committee members. Politico reports a spokesperson for Grassley said in a statement, quote, "It's Jack Smith who owes an apology to the thousands of Americans he and his staff ran roughshod over." A Kansas judge is expected to rule next month on a challenge to the state's transgender ID and bathroom law. Zach Boblett has more.
6: The law requires ID gender markers in restroom use in state buildings to match a person's sex assigned at birth. The case could continue beyond a Douglas County District Court decision, with both sides preparing for the possibility of an appeal. The state argues the requirements make Kansans safer, but the ACLU says the law infringes upon the personal autonomy of transgender people. ACLU Senior Staff Attorney Harper Selden represents the plaintiffs.
7: This is a really important issue, not just to our plaintiffs, but for transgender people all throughout Kansas, and so I imagine that this is not our last stop.
6: A decision is expected by mid-November.
3: Zach Boblett reporting. In college football tomorrow, the Texas A&M Aggies will be in Columbia against number 14 Mizzou. That's an early start at 11 a.m. K-State will be home against the number 22 Houston Cougars for a 2:30 contest in Bill Snyder Family Stadium. And KU heads to Utah to take on the 12th-ranked Utes. That's a 9:15 p.m. kickoff in Salt Lake City. This is KCUR.
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9: This is KCUR 89.3, NPR in Kansas City, 707 and 64 degrees, sunshine later, 87 this afternoon. 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

0: I'm Michelle Martin.
1: And I'm Steve Inskeep. Ukraine has launched a new military offensive against Russian invaders, deploying the latest technology and an ironic name.
0: The offensive is named after a classical composer, and it's designed to endure on a battlefield where human beings can hardly survive. It uses both drones and robots.
1: NPR's Joanna Kakissis is following this from Kyiv. Hi, Joanna.
2: Hey, Steve.
1: How does this offensive work?
2: So this is part of a complex counteroffensive near the eastern city of Lyman. Ukraine's 3rd Army Corps planned it for months. The military says its soldiers used electronic warfare and aerial drones to blind Russian reconnaissance, and then they destroyed Russian firepower and supply routes. And then after that, they sent in land robots, which are these unmanned ground vehicles that look like small trucks, to weaken Russian positions. And then assault groups went in to clear those positions. Now, the Ukrainians say they took back roughly 68 square miles, and that's about 3 times the size of Manhattan.
1: Okay, sounds impressive, although we should note there have been offensives and counteroffensives before, and the lines maybe don't move ultimately that much. Is this operation still underway?
2: Well, yes, it is. The commander of the 3rd Army Corps, Andriy Beletsky, said last month that the counteroffensive is called Operation Vivaldi. It's a reference to the Italian composer's famous violin concertos of the Four Seasons. And you've probably heard it. Bum, bum, bum, bum,
1: ba-da-dum.
2: You know it.
1: Exactly. Yeah.
2: Many people know it. And Beletsky says this counteroffensive is just in its first season. And now in this video by the 3rd Army Corps, a soldier who uses the call sign Jackson, as is customary in the Ukrainian military, he says they continue to destroy Russian troops there. He's saying as soon as they appear on our land, we catch up to them very quickly and we neutralize them.
1: What makes this movement important?
2: Well, it's happening in the Donbas region, which Russia has been fighting since 2014 to take from Ukraine. Russia occupies much of the region, but is pressing for Ukraine to give up the rest of it as part of any peace deal. Ukraine has refused. Operation Vivaldi shows that a Russian sweep of Donbas is not inevitable, and that the Ukrainians can make breakthroughs on a battlefield that is just saturated with drones.
1: Joanna, I just want to remember that Russian missiles and drones continue flying over that front line and continue hitting Ukrainian cities.
2: Yeah, that's right. Just yesterday, there was this horrific strike on a public bus in Kramatorsk. This is one of 2 fortress cities in the Donbas that the Ukrainians still control. The Russians dropped guided aerial bombs on the city, hitting the bus, and at least 30 people were killed, and dozens more were injured, according to local authorities.
1: How are people managing those continued attacks on civilians?
2: Well, you know, some are leaving cities that are under attack, and that includes Kyiv, where I live. And Ukrainian authorities say Russian strikes are also destroying energy and water facilities, causing outages and shortages. The Ukrainians say it's part of a wider campaign by Russia to make Ukrainian cities unlivable.
1: Okay. NPR's Joanna Kakissis in Kyiv. Thanks for the update.
2: You're welcome.
0: For more on this, we've called Christina Harward. She is the Russia deputy team lead at the Institute for the Study of War. That's a nonpartisan public policy research organization. Its Russia team produces daily assessments of Russia's full-scale invasion of Ukraine. Good morning. Thanks for joining us.
3: Thanks, Michelle. Great to be here.
0: So how significant are the gains that Ukraine has made with Operation Vivaldi?
3: So they are absolutely very significant. Not only in the innovation and the creativity we've seen and the tactics that they've employed, but also with the months and months of planning that it seemingly went into preparing the battlefield for these counterattacks and then the subsequent liberations of these territories. But also, if you kind of zoom out, this Operation Vivaldi, at least the bits of it that have been divulged so far by the Ukrainian military, have really disrupted some major Russian plans that they were hoping to achieve in the coming months and year in terms of how they were going to take the fortress belt, right? So that heavily fortified, heavily defended backbone of Ukraine's defense in Donetsk Oblast. Now that the Ukrainians have eliminated this salient up here in the area near Lyman, these Russian plans have really gone out the window. The Russian military command is having to go back to the drawing board and figure out what they're going to do now.
0: So I take your point about the planning that went into this, the creativity that this demonstrates, the success of this, taking back an area the size of 3 Manhattans, as we just heard. But Russia is still occupying far more than that. Can this be scaled up?
3: Yep, that's absolutely the question I think we're all looking here to answer. Now, the one thing I'll note is we are starting to see trickles of information that the Ukrainians are counterattacking and even starting to retake some territory a little bit more to the south. So due east of Slavyansk and Kramatorsk. Unsure if this is a part of Operation Vivaldi, if this is another season, this might be another operation that we're seeing unfold. But nonetheless, it does seem the Ukrainians are able to keep pushing in other areas beyond the area where Operation Vivaldi began. The other thing I would note is General Beletsky, who is overseeing Operation Vivaldi, is now going to be commanding a much larger area. So we're definitely going to want to keep an eye out on what he does in the coming months as he takes over this larger area for command.
0: So while Ukraine is making gains on the ground, Russia is intensifying its airstrikes, as we just heard, with sometimes, you know, just really devastating results. Who would you say has the upper hand?
3: So the strikes are likely going to be very difficult this winter. Russia has a couple new types of technology that are very much exploiting and leveraging as best they can to try to make these strikes as devastating as they can to Ukrainian infrastructure, civilian life, Ukrainian economy, etc. They are very aware that Ukraine has a shortage of Patriot interceptors and has had a shortage for many months now. But they also are starting to use new types of drones and almost quasi-cruise missiles that they've debuted recently that fly incredibly fast and are very difficult for now for the Ukrainians to down. Now, obviously, again, the Ukrainians are very innovative. They're rather quick in their research and development plans, processes. So we are seeing them already starting to field test and hopefully soon deploy at scale some of these countermeasures to these new faster drones and quasi-cruise missiles.
0: Ukraine's president warned when he was at the UN that Russia is preparing a winter offensive with strikes on the energy infrastructure that people need to survive the cold. You were just sort of hinting at that. Does Ukraine have the defense capabilities to meet new waves of Russian airstrikes?
3: So I think there are going to be parts of the Russian strike campaign that Ukraine will likely in the coming weeks and months be able to figure out how to rather effectively and efficiently and consistently defend against. So that's going to be the drones. The problem is still going to be the ballistic missiles. Again, just worldwide, there is that shortage of Patriot interceptors. And so that is really what Ukraine needs right now, particularly as it continues to work with its European partners to produce its own anti-ballistic air defense system that's not quite ready yet.
0: Apologies if I'm asking you to speculate, but do you think that NATO will provide this in the end?
3: I definitely think we're seeing from various NATO states working with Ukraine to give them what they can, completely understanding, I think they are, that this winter is likely to be particularly bad given the already very intense and targeted nature of the strike campaign. And Russia seems to be starting their strike against the energy grid earlier than ever this year.
0: So before we let you go, do you think this war can be won on the battlefield, or at the end of the day, does it still require a negotiated end with somebody perhaps like the U.S. as the kind of the mediator?
3: Yeah, so I think to answer that question, you know, the first thing to really think about is how do we even get Putin to think about stopping his war? And so we really need to negate his theory of victory. And right now, one of Putin's theories of victory is that he is convinced that his Russian forces, albeit slow and at incredible cost, can continue to advance all along the front line every day, all day. The Ukrainians are starting to show that that is not true. So if the Ukrainians keep this up and Putin gets reliable information about Ukrainian successes, he might have to rethink.
0: That's Christina Harwin. She's with the Institute for the Study of War. Thank you so much for these insights.
3: My pleasure. Thank you.
1: The National Hurricane Center says preparations for Hurricane Isaias should be rushed to completion because the weather's about to go downhill quickly. Isaias is the first official hurricane in the Atlantic this year, and it's very late in the season for that. Hasn't happened this late in 60 years of modern record keeping. NPR's Lauren Sommer asked why.
4: It's been a very unusual hurricane season in the Atlantic this year.
5: Extremely quiet, very long period without any hurricanes.
4: Susanna Camargo studies extreme weather at Columbia University. She says it's been unusual, but not unexpected.
5: This is not a surprise since we have had forecast of an El Nino.
4: Not just an El Nino, a super El Nino. El Nino is a naturally occurring climate pattern that kicks in every few years. It happens when the Pacific Ocean gets extremely warm around the equator, which sends ripple effects into the atmosphere and changes weather patterns globally. In the Atlantic, it changes the winds.
5: That's a problem because you can imagine, you know, you have some clouds, they're trying to organize and become a hurricane.
4: Storms that become hurricanes have to start spinning in that classic hurricane shape to really gain power.
5: If the winds are pushing the bottom part of those clouds to one direction and the top in another direction, it would be hard for those clouds to become more organized and become a hurricane.
4: The storms tend to get ripped apart, which means fewer Atlantic hurricanes during El Niño years. In the Pacific, it's been the opposite story. El Niños tend to mean more hurricanes there. Hawaii has had some close calls with several hurricanes this year, and the heavy rains and winds damaged communities on several islands. Some of the Pacific hurricanes are also examples of what scientists expect to see in a hotter climate with warmer oceans.
5: What we're seeing is very intense hurricanes. The Cat 4s, Cat 5s, and also how often they go through this, what we call rapid intensification, when they blow up in intensity very fast.
4: The warmer the ocean, the faster and stronger a hurricane can grow. Camargo says Hurricane Isaias could do some major damage due to rain and storm surge. And even if this year ends quietly in the Atlantic, no one should get too comfortable. After El Niños come La Niñas, which usually mean a more active Atlantic hurricane season. Lauren Sommer, NPR News.
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6: Up ahead on KCUR's Morning Edition, on this week's Story Corps, actually, Captain Ahmad Khalid Nouri was an Afghan special operations officer and fought alongside U.S. troops when he asked Wida Sabr to marry him.
7: I did not remember nothing, only that I said yes, yes, yes, yes.
6: We'll have that story 25 years after the U.S. invaded Afghanistan on this week's Story Corps about 6 minutes from now.
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6: 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What's the deal, KC? 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
9: Hey, thanks, Michael, and good morning. Coming up on KCUR 89.3, the Unified Government of Wyandotte County says it has concerns about the Sports Authority legislation for the Chiefs Stadium and why a candidate for Kansas Secretary of State is on the defensive. I'll have this at 731 on KCUR 89.3.
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0: This is Morning Edition from NPR News. I'm Michelle Martin.
1: And I'm Steve Inskeep. President Trump's administration is still arguing in court over his bid to block the work of news organizations whose coverage he doesn't like. Last month, Trump had the White House aides revoke the press passes of more than 70 journalists who work for CNN, MS Now, and Politico. Those outlets took him to court, saying he was pretty obviously trampling on their freedom of speech and of the press, and a judge temporarily forced the White House to give those passes back. Then the judge heard arguments yesterday about what to do next, because the administration is persisting in its case. NPR media correspondent David Folkenflik is covering this. David, good morning.
11: Good morning, Steve.
1: Okay, Justice Department lawyers paid by taxpayer dollars went back into court to argue this case. What did they say?
11: So, arguments made by Justice Department lawyer named Michael Velchek, and he stressed heavily the idea of national security, that these news outlets had essentially revealed things that could damage national security, and that the administration had the right, essentially, to, once invoking that, strip these passes away and not really be questioned too much about it. Furthermore, he made an argument that the White House is a sacred space. President of the United States chooses who to invite in, whether they're dignitaries or regular citizens or journalists. We certainly saw President Trump in mid-September, the 18th, start blasting CNN, MS Now, and Politico for being too negative on him. He says, hey, you know, they can do that, but that doesn't mean they get to do that from here at the White House. Boom. He makes that announcement on Truth Social. He does it publicly. And within a day or two, they're banned. Their passes stripped.
1: Very, very interesting argument to be made by this president that one should be that the White House is sacred and one should be dignified there. But let's just set that aside. The president is in charge. Why should he not be able to determine who comes in the door?
11: Well, you hinted at it in your introduction, of course. I mean, the first reason is the First Amendment, is that he has articulated his reason up front that he doesn't like what they're doing. He doesn't like the way they're covering him. He thinks they're being too negative. He's pointing to their content, the very nature of their coverage. And actually, give the president a little credit. He doesn't have to invite any of them in. Having granted those press passes, according to a lot of legal precedents about this very issue, he can't revoke it if he doesn't like their coverage. So that's a First Amendment issue. Secondly, there's a question of due process. That's in the Fifth Amendment, which says you can't have something taken away from you from the government without some kind of notification and without a process to appeal it. And Ted Boutros is this distinguished First Amendment lawyer. He's argued on behalf of NPR in the past. He's arguing on behalf of these news outlets now. He says they're also making up reasons after the fact. He says the president is our best witness on this. You know, the Justice Department comes in here citing national security, but we know exactly why this is. And legal precedent suggests that it's a big enough deal to trample First and Fifth Amendment rights. Basically, if the government's shown to have done that, it loses because it's done what's called irreparable harm.
1: Okay, so what exactly is the judge being asked to rule on now?
11: So this judge is a Trump appointee, but he had issued a 2-week restraining order. He's extended it for 2 days, and that basically has said, hey, hold off. You have to restore these passes while I figure all this out. News outlets are saying, stop this permanently. And ultimately, his question is, can these news organizations cover the president of the United States the way they think is appropriate, or is it dependent on his whim? And all of these arguments, if you look at the presidential right, the question of national security, the question of, as they're arguing, that the presidency is more important than the courts, speak to an all-encompassing vision of presidential power.
1: NPR's David Folkenflik, thanks.
11: You bet.
0: It's time now for StoryCorps and a remembrance of the U.S. war in Afghanistan that began 25 years ago. Captain Ahmad Khalid Nuri was an Afghan special operations officer fighting alongside U.S. troops. Wida Sabr worked in Afghanistan's presidential palace. One night, Nuri showed up unexpectedly at Sabr's home to ask for her hand in marriage.
12: In our culture, it's very common for families to receive the proposals before marriage and to either accept or deny.
7: And my mom said no to you. My father served at the military. And I lost my dad when I was 13 years old. My mom, she's thinking, my daughter will become a widow because this man working with the Afghan special forces.
12: And I kept asking again and again.
7: And my mom said no to you.
12: But then Afghanistan collapsed.
7: I remember you called my mom and you said, I want to marry Vida tomorrow because we work with the government. If the Taliban find us, definitely they will kill us.
12: Yes.
7: And we organized the marriage for the next evening. I did not remember nothing, only that I said yes, yes, yes, yes. And after that, we become a husband and wife. And the next day you said, Vida, we should go to the airport. We only had one bag with our phone, passport, and documents. I remember every Taliban checkpoints. As much as I can, I try to cover my face by burqa, and I was so worried if Taliban capture you. We were lucky to escape that.
12: The very first day, when we got here in the United States, I remember I was really broken. Losing my country was the very saddest event of my life.
7: Yes, I remember those tough days. But luckily, during this new life, we blessed with a daughter. And she makes my heart, my mind, my soul very calm.
12: Yes. When I have a tough day and I get back home and I see her with two teeth smiling, that helped me to forget what was hard. She's our cause now. I feel very proud as a man, a husband, now as a dad. And the reason why I am resilient today, why I continue to move forward and not give up, is because of you.
0: Ahuk Khalid Nouri and Rita Saber, they live in Virginia with their three-year-old daughter. Their interview is archived at the Library of Congress.
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16: Live from NPR News in Washington, I'm Dave Mattingly. Dozens of counties in coastal Alabama and the Florida Panhandle, as well as all of Georgia, are under an emergency, with Hurricane Isaias hours away from landfall. Currently, it's a Category 2 storm in the Gulf with top sustained winds of 110 miles per hour. It's just shy of major hurricane strength. Isaias is expected to come ashore tonight or early tomorrow, producing up to 15 inches of rain and what the National Hurricane Center calls a dangerous storm surge. A judge on the International Court of Justice is this year's winner of the Nobel Peace Prize. Navi Pillay is an 85-year-old South African who formerly served as the UN Human Rights Chief.
17: Navi Pillay's commitment to universal legal principles and her firm moral compass are constants in a long career.
16: That's Jørgen Vatne Friedness, who chairs the Norwegian Nobel Committee. President Trump says the U.S. military will not attack Iran again before the November midterm elections. Writing on Truth Social, the president added the administration was having what he called productive discussions with Tehran. A day earlier, Trump told reporters he was considering new strikes on Iran, a remark that sent oil prices higher. Wall Street futures are higher this morning. This is NPR News.
9: And this is KCUR 89.3. I'm Carlos Moreno. The Unified Government of Wyandotte County voted unanimously last night to exempt itself from specific provisions of the Kansas Sports Authority Act. The UG had been scheduled to consider reducing their oversight over the sales tax and revenue bonds funding the stadium, but Mayor Crystal Watson told KMBC that they have to do what is best for Wyandotte County. Watson said commissioners raised specific concerns about the Sports Authority legislation and want to charter out those portions of the legislation that are not uniformly applicable or beneficial to the community. In less than a month before the November 3rd election, the Republican candidate for Kansas Secretary of State is on the defensive over a U.S. Department of Labor fine almost a decade ago. Here's KCUR's Sam Zeff.
18: State Representative Pat Proctor from Leavenworth was fined $93,000 for failing to pay overtime to some of his restaurant workers from 2014 to 2016. In an interview with KMAN in Manhattan, he blamed federal bureaucrats for enforcing a law he said he didn't know about. The Secretary of State oversees elections and business regulation. Proctor's Democratic opponent, Jennifer Day, told the Kansas Reflector that Proctor believes, quote, the rules don't apply to him. In a statement to KCUR, United Kansas Party candidate Scott Morgan asked how someone who doesn't know labor law could be trusted to handle business filings for the entire state. For KCUR 89.3, I'm Sam Zeff.
9: And this is KCUR.
6: Up ahead, after President Trump slapped down reports that he considered renewed strikes against Iran ahead of the midterms, the politics of the war he started are back in the spotlight. We will analyze those and also learn more about today's announcement for the Nobel Peace Prize. 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
0: It's Morning Edition from NPR News. I'm Michelle Martin.
1: And I'm Steve Inskeep. President Trump made an announcement about the war in Iran on social media.
0: He explicitly linked the unpopular war to the midterm elections. And this is a quote: "We will not be attacking Iran at any time prior to the midterm elections to be held in the United States on November 3rd, unquote. Okay, why do that? Apparently, to refute reports that the White House is considering airstrikes against Iran before Election Day.
1: Okay, so the president is making this explicit connection between his decisions on a war involving the United States and his political fortunes at home. So let's bring in an expert on politics, NPR senior political editor and correspondent Domenico Montanaro. Good morning.
19: Hey there, Steve.
1: Okay, what is notable about this post?
19: I mean, it's a little surprising that any president at war would want to tip their hand in either direction and make any kind of declarative promise pledging not to strike. You know, if we asked at the Pentagon or White House, are you going to strike before the election, we'd be chided for asking such a silly question.
1: Yes.
19: Because they're not going to tell us in the media, right? But Trump doing this is a very clear sign that he knows this war has been bad for his party politically ahead of these midterms. The reality is more strikes and further engagement. It's a tough sell for an American audience, including for many in Trump's base. I mean, Trump explicitly promised to not get into foreign entanglements. He even said in his inaugural that his presidency might be measured by the wars he didn't get into. You know, prolonged unpopular wars we know can be and have been dangerous for any president and his party. Think about Iraq, Vietnam, Korea, and all of that's heightened even more in October of an election year when the president's already unpopular. The cost of living and gas prices are putting Republicans on their back foot across the country.
1: Yeah, so I'm thinking this through. The president says, don't worry about the war. I'm not going to remind you about the war until you vote for my party, and then maybe I'll resume the war after I get your vote. I mean, that seems to be the message here. But I was just out interviewing voters in the last few days, Domenico. They seem to be aware that there is a war on.
19: You know, this war is very unpopular if you look at public opinion. A recent AP-NORC poll, for example, found that 7 in 10 disapprove of how Trump is handling the war, and they say the war has not been worth fighting. Trump argues that it is worth it because he doesn't want Iran to have a nuclear weapon, though his rationale for this war certainly shifted quite a bit from the beginning of it. And it's hard to believe that this has been going on since February, much longer than promised. And historically in this country, wars that have dragged on have become major political problems for presidents.
1: I guess we should note also the president has said he is thinking the Iranians will be willing to settle with him after the midterm. So maybe he's hoping not to have to strike at all. But doesn't he face a historic problem here in terms of the popularity of this thing?
19: Yeah, he is. I mean, I wrote about this back in March, a few weeks after the war in Iran started, right after Trump had declared, quote, "we won." Back then, there had been no real rally around the flag effect, as it's known in polling, when the country unifies and a president benefits, like when a country's attacked and the country feels compelled to respond. But this was a war of choice, and Americans have been war weary from decades in Afghanistan, Iraq, and Syria. When all this started, Trump's approval rating was sitting at 48% in an average of the polls. Now it's down to 37%. You know, it's a similar drop to what we saw, frankly, for President Biden after the chaotic withdrawal from Afghanistan, and he never really recovered, especially as he was also dealing with a difficult economy.
1: So what does this mean for the elections that are underway in some places?
19: Yeah, it's not great for Trump and the Republican Party. That's why you've seen several Republicans distancing themselves from the war and the president's policies in recent weeks. Most Republicans I talk to concede that they're probably going to lose the House majority, and they're trying to hang on to a majority in the Senate, having to be on defense in a lot of red states, which they never thought would be the case when this cycle started.
1: It's just amazing to think about an election that could be decided in Kansas or Iowa or Texas.
19: Exactly.
1: Domenico, thanks so much.
19: You're welcome.
1: That's NPR's Domenico Montanaro.
0: South African judge Navanethan Pillay has won this year's Nobel Peace Prize. In an announcement this morning, the Norwegian Nobel Committee said the award was for her efforts to promote peace and international law.
17: This year's laureate has been instrumental in ensuring that war crimes, crimes against humanity, and genocide are prosecuted.
0: NPR's Esme Nicholson is here to tell us more about Pillay. Esme, good morning.
20: Good morning, Michelle.
0: So what should we know?
20: Well, Navanethan Pillay, better known as Navi Pillay, is a South African human rights lawyer, as you say, who started her career defending Nelson Mandela. After apartheid, she became a judge on the International Criminal Tribunal for Rwanda, where she helped to establish groundbreaking legal precedents recognizing rape as an act of genocide. She chaired the UN Independent International Commission of Inquiry on the occupied Palestinian territory that concluded last year that Israel has committed genocide in Gaza. Israel has dismissed the report as scandalous. And today, 85-year-old Pillay is serving as a judge at the International Court of Justice in a case where Myanmar stands accused of genocide. Reacting to the news this morning from Nuremberg Court, where she happened to be, she expressed disbelief and insisted that as a judge and lawyer, she'd need to verify the news.
0: Of course. What else did the Nobel Committee say about why they chose her?
20: Well, the chair of the Norwegian Nobel Prize Committee, Jørgen Vatne Fridnes, said the common thread throughout Navi Pillay's work is her courage and integrity in fighting for a global international order. He was speaking at the Nobel Institute in Oslo this morning. Here he is.
17: Navi Pillay has also contributed to strengthen the institutions of international law. Her independence, her expertise, and steadfastness have made her one of the most respected international jurists of our time.
20: He praised her firm moral compass and her work that shows, quote, legal measures can prevent acts of war. Here he is again.
17: This year's laureate has significantly enlarged the scope and impact of international law.
0: And people may remember that last year the winner was the Venezuelan opposition leader, Maria Corina Machado. She later presented her prize to President Trump days after his missions to seize then-President Nicolas Maduro. Esme, do you see a wider message in this year's selection?
20: Well, I think, Noble Committee Chair Frieden has made it quite clear that this really is about a broader concern for the erosion of the post-war legal order, of which, of course, the rule of law is an essential part. And he said that peace requires justice. And, of course, Trump lobbied hard for himself last year, and it's believed he was nominated again this year. But the prize typically recognises the quieter work of individuals or institutions striving to achieve peace, durable peace. And this year's prize honours a woman who has fought to foster and maintain an internationally recognised normative order based on international law. And that is by no means easy, as armed conflicts reach record levels across the world and become increasingly complex and protracted. The Nobel Committee's decision could be seen as a stance against the Trump administration, which has vowed to dismantle the International Criminal Court.
0: That is NPR's Esme Nicholson in Berlin. Esme, thank you.
20: Thank you, Michelle.

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1: 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So what's the deal with midterm elections? 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That's 816-601-4777. 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
1: 63 degrees at 7:45. This is KCUR 89.3, NPR in Kansas City. A lot of people around Kansas City will be driving out to the countryside to pick apples this weekend, but fresh fruit is ripening a lot closer to home, and it's free. A Kansas City organization called The Giving Grove has been planting hundreds of orchards in vacant city lots across the country and leading a fast-growing urban food forest movement. KCUR's Frank Morris reports.
7: Juicier. I've noticed that they're way juicier when they come fresh off. Yeah, when they come fresh off the tree, they're so much juicier.
8: Just off the patched asphalt parking lot, 100-year-old school building at 80th and Main, Kansas City Academy students are plucking jujubes, green and brown fruits, no bigger than a golf ball.
9: The texture's kind of woody. They're my favorite, like, little, like, yoink it and eat it snack.
8: Alex Ledford, a ninth grader, is filling a basket alongside senior Nova Henry.
9: I feel like a fairy tale princess every lunch because I get to go out and just feast on little treats.
10: We can literally just
9: eat them straight off the tree whenever we want during lunch. Oh, it's awesome. The jujube trees need the butterflies and flies and all of those guys to pollinate. And so they come over here. And then because the bugs are here, then the birds are here. So we have a bunch of mourning doves over here. And then we have a bunch of owls over here and a hawk that sometimes perches on one of our lampposts.
8: The trees here are thanks to the Giving Grove. The group showed up with saplings, tools, and know-how. Volunteers like Pepper Wilson, another student here, did the rest.
9: I still remember that day a lot. We had like almost the entire school out here digging holes, moving saplings, sprinkling sulfur. I planted the tree second from the far right.
0: The Giving Grove is a wonderful partner for us.
8: Janet Porter teaches science here.
0: They do training, they do workshops. If I ever have any questions, they're just a phone call away and they'll be here shortly to answer my question.
8: The Giving Grove does a lot of this work. It's planted almost 850 orchards, starting with one at another elementary school just a mile away, currently behind a construction fence.
2: Welcome to our beautiful construction zone. This is the Hill Cook Elementary Orchard.
8: Sarah Sikich watched volunteers plant the trees in this first Giving Grove orchard from her front porch, holding her newborn baby 13 years ago. Now she's the group's marketing director.
2: So this little orchard we're standing in here now started a national movement, and I think it's one of Kansas City's best kept secrets.
8: For about the first half of its history, the Giving Grove worked only in Kansas City, helping to start more than 200 orchards in the area, and developing a sort of open source model.
2: We are very collaborative people. We basically were like, well, here's our playbook. This is what we did. And our founders started thinking it might be time to see if we can expand this to other cities.
8: 17 other cities, from Seattle to Atlanta.
2: I think people have an easy time falling in love with what we're doing. You know, planting fruit trees is something everyone can agree with.
8: The Giving Grove has helped plant more than 14,000 fruit and nut trees that can already produce more than 2.5 million pounds of food a year.
11: I mean, anybody that has a little plot of land that wants to do something, they know the Giving Grove. And so it got going really quickly. You know, people would see it, and the whole idea just spread and spread very rapidly.
8: Now, Kevin Berzer, one of the Giving Grove founders, says the group is fielding invitations from all over.
11: Some environments are more challenging, yes. Growing them in Brooklyn may be a lot different than growing them in Utah, no doubt. So, or growing them in Florida versus Seattle. I mean, there are definitely differences, but the same concepts apply.
8: That is turning unused land into little neighborhood parks and growing free organic food for the picking.
11: There's plenty of land available around the country. Second, the stuff works. You grow the right trees, they will produce, and they will produce for a long time. Third, I think the value of bringing communities together on something just positive, you know, upbeat. You've got these great trees producing wonderful fruit that the community can enjoy. I mean, what a blessing is that?
8: For KCUR 89.3, I'm Frank Morris.
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1: 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To give us a look at what's going on in the newsroom, here's KCUR's Carlos Moreno.
13: Yeah, thank you, Michael, and good morning. Coming up at 8:04, maybe it doesn't feel like autumn yet, but that's not going to deter a planned fall stroll. Plus, how the big, beautiful bill could further be affecting rural health care. I'll have that and more in about 15 minutes on KCUR 89.3.

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0: From Marketplace in Washington, I'm Kimberly Adams. The Trump administration announced yesterday it will no longer allow Microsoft, Adobe, and a handful of other companies to sponsor foreign workers for green cards, at least for now. The administration is accusing them of abusing the system and hiring foreign workers instead of American ones. Here's Vice President J.D. Vance speaking at a press conference yesterday.
2: Our message to Microsoft and to any other foreign or domestic corporation is quite simple. We obviously want you to thrive in the United States of America. We want people to invest in the United States of America, particularly the American technology sector. We are the biggest boosters of your industry. We want you to continue to grow and to employ a lot of people, but we want you to employ American workers. And so our message to Microsoft is you're a great American company, but you've got to hire great American workers.
0: The administration also announced an investigation into nine universities, accusing them of abusing the J-1 temporary student visa program. This all follows a new rule the Department of Homeland Security proposed earlier this week that would raise the fee for international students who want to stay in the U.S. and work temporarily after graduation through the optional practical training program. The fee for that program is $500 right now, but the administration wants to raise it to $70,000. Marketplace's Samantha Fields has more.
3: More than half of international students stay and work after they graduate through the optional practical training program.
4: It's a really important bridge for international student graduates who want to stay and work in the United States.
3: Julia Gillette at the Migration Policy Institute says OPT allows them to extend their student visa and work for a year, or up to three if they're in science or tech, and build relationships with potential employers.
4: U.S. employers like to hire people that they know and like, especially if they're going to pay to sponsor somebody for a visa.
3: Under the proposed rule, Clay Harmon at AIRSEA, the Association of International Enrollment Management, says universities would have to pay $70,000 per student for OPT.
5: I imagine there would only be very few institutions who could even remotely entertain the notion of being able to cover that cost.
3: The option to stay and work after graduation is a big draw for a lot of international students.
5: It tends to be a major factor in the sort of individual ROI calculations that a lot of students do about whether the cost of a U.S. degree ends up being worth it in the end for them.
3: If OPT becomes hard to get, he says, it's likely fewer students would choose to study in the U.S. I'm Samantha Fields for Marketplace.
0: Let's do the numbers. The FTSE in London is up 1.1%. Dow, S&P, and NASDAQ futures are up in the 0.1% to 0.6% range, with the Dow future up 27 points. The 10-year Treasury yield is up at 5.26%.
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0: If you can't beat 'em, eat 'em. That's the rallying cry behind a small business in northern Minnesota that harvests and sells to people in restaurant an invasive species of crayfish, or crawfish, or crawdads, depending on where you're from. As Minnesota Public Radio's Dan Crocker reports, it's a way to both help local lakes and make a little cash.
6: Yusuf Ora steers his small boat across Caribou Lake, lined by rocks and pine trees. He pulls into a bay, kills the motor, and pulls up a trap.
7: Ooh, this is a pretty full basket. This is probably a solid pound of crayfish right here. That's a meal for someone.
6: He dumps them in a big blue bucket and then pulls up the next several traps. They're all full of skittering crayfish up to 5 inches long. After pulling just 20 traps, he estimates he's harvested about 14 pounds of crayfish.
7: It's a lot of work, but it's also a lot of fun. This isn't a bad office, you know, if you look around. Especially on a day like today when the water's flat and beautiful.
6: This is a side hustle for Orest, whose day job is in renewable energy. He started the business, called Crawdaddies, about 6 years ago. He targets the rusty crayfish, which likely hitched a ride to Minnesota as fishing bait from the Ohio River Valley. They've now infested at least 300 lakes across the state. They do damage by uprooting aquatic plants like wild rice. Tom Ryder is president of the Caribou Lake Association.
8: It's sort of a slow-moving freight train. Yes, we are. We're certainly seeing their footprint increase and their densities increase exponentially.
6: Ryder's group organizes volunteers to trap crayfish. It also pays Orest for his work.
7: I have to be, you know, pretty blunt. This is a marginal business, you know, harvesting invasive species doesn't pay well.
6: Orest says sales hit 14,000 this year, the first time he's broken even. He calls it a labor of love. He markets the crayfish online and hosts a community boil. He also sells them to Boucheron, a Minneapolis restaurant that was named best new restaurant in the country last year by the James Beard Foundation. Chef and co-owner Adam Ritter says Orest makes it easy.
9: You can order it from him. He'll put it on a speedy, and it shows up at your restaurant in a day or two. They have to ship them live. They're as fresh as you can get them.
6: Ritter uses it for a local twist on a classic French dish of chicken with crayfish sauce that he makes with Swedish meatballs. It was one of his biggest hits last winter. But crayfish can be a tough sell in the Midwest. Orest harvests way more than he can sell. Ritter hopes to inspire others to cook it.
9: How cool would it be to like start our own Minnesota style of boil?
6: To create Minnesota's own crayfish cuisine while also helping to manage an invasive species. In Lutzen, Minnesota, I'm Dan Crocker for Marketplace.
0: Our executive producer is Nancy Fargali. Our digital team includes Antoinette Brock, Emily McCune, and Dylan Mietinen. Our engineers are Sam Keenan and David Schreck. And in Washington, I'm Kimberly Adams with the Marketplace Morning Report. 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
10: This has been Marketplace Morning Report on KCURHD Kansas City Public Media, 759 and 63 degrees. Hurricane Isaias is expected to make landfall on the northern Gulf Coast later this evening.
11: Please be on the lookout. Even if you're outside the cone, you could still have tornado risks.
10: Florida Panhandle residents are bracing for impact. 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
12: Good morning. Hurricane Isaias is most likely to make landfall along the Alabama-Florida border. We hear from the mayor of Pensacola about how his city is preparing in this hour of Morning Edition from NPR News.
10: Friday morning at 8 o'clock, this is KCUR 89.3 NPR in Kansas City. I'm Michael Byers. Good luck to everybody in Florida.
12: Homeland Security asked a contractor to convert a warehouse into an immigration detention facility. I'm Steve Inskeep.
13: And I'm Michelle Martin. The contractor understood the message to be White House aide Stephen Miller doesn't want this to be humane. He wants it to be painful. Also, RFK Jr. wants more research into vaccine safety. A vaccine safety researcher is afraid of a fishing expedition. And Aaron Sorkin thought he was done writing about Facebook. Then he got drawn in by a whistleblower story. It is Friday, October 9th. On this day in 1888, the Washington Monument opened to the public. News is next.
14: Live from NPR News in Washington, I'm Corva Coleman. Forecasters say Hurricane Isaias has become a major Category 3 storm, with top sustained winds of 120 miles per hour. Isaias is now 170 miles south of the mouth of the Mississippi, expected to make landfall late tonight. The winner of this year's Nobel Peace Prize is former UN Human Rights Chief Navi Pillay. As Esme Nicholson reports, the prize committee honored her efforts to promote peace via international law.
15: Navi Pillay, who reacted with disbelief when she heard the news this morning, started her career defending Nelson Mandela. After apartheid, she became a judge at the International Criminal Tribunal for Rwanda, where she helped establish groundbreaking legal precedents recognizing rape as an act of genocide. She chaired the UN Independent International Commission of Inquiry on the Occupied Palestinian Territory that concluded last year that Israel has committed genocide in Gaza. Israel has dismissed the report as scandalous. And today, 85-year-old Pillay is serving as a judge at the International Court of Justice in a case where Myanmar stands accused of genocide. Chair of the Norwegian Nobel Committee, Jørgen Vatne Fridnes, praised her firm moral compass and work that shows legal measures can prevent acts of war. For NPR News, I'm Esme Nicholson in Berlin.
14: The Ukrainian military is using novel methods to push Russian troops out of the eastern Ukrainian region of Donbas. NPR's Joanna Kakissis reports on how the Ukrainians have reclaimed more territory from the Russians.
16: The military says its soldiers used electronic warfare and aerial drones to blind Russian reconnaissance, and then they destroyed Russian fighters.
14: From the Russians.
16: The military says its soldiers used electronic warfare and

0: been killed. Mortgage rates are up again. The national average for a 30-year fixed rate is now 7.4%. NPR's Stephen Bissaha reports.
1: It wasn't that long ago, back in February, when mortgage rates had fallen below 6%. But since then, two major events have caused a sharp jump in the cost of borrowing, including for a house. The first was the start of the U.S. and Israeli war against Iran that caused investors to worry about inflation, which caused bond yields to rise. The second event was the Federal Reserve raising interest rates last month to fight that inflation. Rates quickly climbed past 7%, and they've kept climbing since. The Fed will meet later this month to decide on whether to again hike rates, which could drive mortgage rates up even higher. Stephen Bissaha, NPR News, Birmingham, Alabama.
0: This is NPR.
2: And this is KCUR 89.3. I'm Carlos Moreno. The so-called Big Beautiful Bill, signed by President Donald Trump last year, will accelerate the decline of rural health care, according to an analysis released yesterday. Trump's signature spending and tax cut bill includes a $50 billion investment in rural hospitals, but it also slashed Medicaid spending, cutting the program about $137 billion for rural areas alone, according to the Health Research Foundation, KFF. Joe Maxwell, president of the Farm Action Fund, says the $87 billion net loss will force more rural hospitals to close.
3: 700 hospitals across rural America are in financial straits right now. 700. The Big Beautiful Bill is only going to make that situation worse.
2: Maxwell, a Democrat and former Missouri lieutenant governor, says his group is trying to raise the issue this election season so that it's top of mind when Congress reconvenes with its new members. A man stabbed by a Kansas City, Kansas police officer last week has been released from the hospital and booked into jail. 47-year-old Roberto Pineda ran over an officer's foot while fleeing a traffic stop on September 29th. Police later found him in a parking lot but fled on foot only to be tackled. In the struggle, the KBI reports he grabbed an officer's gun. The officer used a knife to stab Pineda and another officer clubbed him. Pineda and the officer were transported to the hospital. The officer suffered a broken hand. Pineda faces charges of aggravated battery and attempting to elude a law enforcement officer. Additional charges are expected, and the KBI continues investigating the stabbing incident. And the anti-violence group KC Common Good announced a new CEO yesterday after a six-month search. KCUR's Brandon Azim spoke to the new hire.
4: Missouri's 9th District State Senator Barbara Ann Washington will serve as the group's new CEO effective immediately. Washington says one of her priorities as CEO will be to get more boots on the ground, more face time between anti-violence organizers and residents.
5: Get out more in the community on the ground, not just go to community and neighborhood association meetings, but do some door-to-door and find out what the community really wants to see.
4: A spokesman for the group said Washington will remain in her Senate seat. For KCUR 89.3, I'm Brandon Azim.
2: It may not feel like fall temperatures now, but Jackson County is inviting residents to take part in the Walktober series Sunday in Blue Springs to preview autumn's changing colors. The free event features a one-mile walk along the Western Auto Habitat Trail at the Camper Outdoor Education Center. The event lasts from 10 to noon with a guided walk set for 10:30. Artists will also be along the route participating in a quick paint competition. This is KCUR.
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8: It's Morning Edition from NPR News. I'm Michelle Martin.
9: And I'm Steve Inskeep. As soon as tonight, people along the Gulf Coast find out how their hurricane preparations hold up.
8: Several states are in the likely path of Isaias, the first hurricane of the season. It's now a Category 3 storm with top winds of 110 miles per hour, that according to the National Hurricane Center. In a few minutes, we'll speak with the mayor of Pensacola, Florida, as residents there brace for the storm's landfall. But we begin with the news.
9: NPR's Debbie Elliott is waiting in Crestview, which is in the Florida Panhandle. Debbie, good morning.
10: Morning.
9: What's the storm doing now?
10: You know, it's been rapidly getting stronger. because of the

0: Those very warm waters of the Gulf of Mexico over the last couple of days, and forecasters with the National Hurricane Center are saying this could be a very dangerous hurricane when it makes landfall, potentially with winds topping 100 miles an hour, life-threatening storm surge somewhere between 5 and 7 feet. It's also going to dump a lot of rain, up to 15 inches in some places. The cone of possibility right now for landfall seems to be narrowing in right along the Alabama-Florida state line, but, you know, impacts are going to be possible all the way from Louisiana over to the Big Bend area of Florida.
1: How are people preparing in that cone?
0: Well, local officials have ordered some evacuations in coastal communities here in the Florida panhandle, and shelters have been opened. Alabama ordered tourists to leave the beaches ahead of the storm. Highways in and out of the region were very busy yesterday with both people leaving and emergency crews, you know, getting ready to come to the coast. I passed several National Guard convoys, some search and rescue boats that were coming up from South Florida, lots of those big bucket trucks that they use to repair power lines. You know, states typically pre-stage all kinds of emergency equipment, the helicopters, generators, high water vehicles that they'll use for rescues if needed. Also, supplies like food and water that can be distributed, you know, expecting prolonged power outages. Governor Ron DeSantis in Florida urged people to stay vigilant.
2: Please be on the lookout. Even if you're outside the cone, you could still have tornado risks. And so I would just say over these next couple days, just be very attuned to the surroundings and the weather.
1: Debbie, I just want to note the timing. Hurricanes are traditionally a late summer thing. This is pretty late for the first hurricane of the season.
0: This is very late to get the very first hurricane of a season. We thought we had escaped the worst this year because of the prominent El Nino weather pattern that's going on. That typically hinders development of tropical cyclones in the Atlantic basin. But here we are now, schools and government offices closing. A lot of fall festivals had to be canceled, like the National Shrimp Festival in Gulf Shores, Alabama. Mm-hmm. That's a big economic blow. Also, a good bit of the offshore oil and gas production in the Gulf has been curtailed. As for residents, folks along the coast do know the drill, sandbagging, boarding up the windows or putting down the hurricane shutters, getting boats to safe harbor or high land. We're seeing a lot of that. Hannah Atkins made a last-minute run to Lowe's just north of Pensacola yesterday with her three young children.
3: We've definitely got gas for the generator. We've put all our patio furniture up, weighted it down. I just came into Lowe's to get stuff to tie down everything with our chicken coop. So it doesn't blow away. But yeah, we've gotten food in the car already. Just picked it up from Publix and gonna go home and not waste any more gas on the road.
0: Definitely don't want the chickens blowing around. So no. People will be hunkering down in earnest today.
1: Okay, NPR's Debbie Elliott, be safe.
0: Thanks so much, Steve.
4: Let's stay in the Florida panhandle. D.C. Reeves is the mayor of Pensacola, which has a long history of big storms. Mr. Mayor, good morning. Thanks for joining us.
5: Good morning. Thanks for having me.
4: So Debbie just told us people are getting ready the usual way, sandbags, you know, food, candles, et cetera, et cetera. How's the city getting ready?
5: Yeah, for better or worse, we do absolutely have experience in this. I was born and raised here. It's kind of a way of life. You remember those experiences that you've been through. And so fortunately, while we've had to deal with devastation over the years with this particular storms, it also means that we have a pretty educated citizenry that understands what they should be doing. But also there are challenges in Pensacola with information like visitors. We're a year-round tourist destination, and also the influx of new people in Florida. So I've probably gotten a few more emails than most mayors might, given the fact that we've gotten close to 2 million more people in Florida in the last 7 or 8 years. So this will be a first storm for a lot of new Pensacolians.
4: Oh, all right. That makes a lot of sense. You declared a state of emergency for your city. I understand that the county did also for low-lying areas and mobile home communities. Are people following that order, to your knowledge?
5: Yeah, so far, zones A and B, which of course that will be Pensacola Beach, the barrier island, and then within the city limits of Pensacola, of course, any of the waterfront and kind of coastal areas, those evacuations are in place. There is a shelter at the Bay Center, at our large arena in downtown. So those things are well underway. And but our general feeling is people are heeding these warnings so far. Obviously, there will be some people sticking it out. But Senator Scott was in on yesterday with a lot of local elected officials as well, trying to really implore people to listen to these warnings.
4: I noticed that Pensacola is urging residents to get their information from, quote, legitimate sources like the county's Emergency Management Department and the National Weather Service. Is this a concern now? I mean, people getting misleading or inaccurate information when it comes to emergencies?
5: Yeah, it's interesting. It's kind of a welcome to 2026 of the social media world that I think negatively impacts situations like this in two key ways. Number one is just somebody posting on social media that something happened that may not actually have happened. and certainly that sends our team into a scramble to try to verify what it is and isn't true. So that's why we want people to get from verified sources. And then secondly, one thing is, after a storm, there's a big rush to take photos and go see damage and all of that, probably kind of fueled by the social media world. And again, that not only puts lives in danger for those people, but it puts potentially first responders' lives in danger with downed power lines, trees, high water, and things like that. So it's an interesting world in 2026, mm-hmm. and that's why we really ask folks to make sure that they are getting correct information, not the first thing they see on their social media feed.
4: Do you have any other big concerns that I haven't asked you about so far?
5: This is speed-wise is similar to Hurricane Sally in 2020. However, Sally was not moving directionally very fast. It sat over us for about 8 hours. Fortunately, the silver lining is this one is moving quickly. And so it may not be the same number of hours of impact, but nonetheless, this is something we're taking very seriously. And the bottom line is our city and county efforts. There's decades of experience, and everything that is within our control is completed or well underway. So certainly our citizens and the nation can rest assured that we can't control the cone, we can't control the speed, we can't control what time it gets here, but we can darn sure control that the police and fire, our stormwater ponds, and make sure that we are as ready to go for our citizens as we can be.
4: So you mentioned that you grew up in Pensacola. You've been through like Hurricane Sally. There was Hurricane Sally in 2020 and 2004. There was Hurricane Ivan. What do you think that the city has learned from those experiences?
5: Well, first, it does help us because we know to take these things seriously. Hurricane Ivan was a defining moment in this city, I think, both in its devastation and really in the prosperity that followed it. There's many things that changed in our city, really for the better in the last 20 years. But I would say most recently, Hurricane Sally, the fact that it really pivoted late, it kind of caught our community by surprise. In terms of its intensity and where it was going. The fact that that happened, I think we're seeing this week people taking this much more seriously, getting their boats out of marinas, getting to Lowe's and Home Depot and the grocery store perhaps a little bit quicker because of that being really on the front of people's minds that only 6 years ago we kind of got caught a little surprise.
4: That is D.C. Reeves. He's the mayor of Pensacola, Florida. Mr. Mayor, thanks so much. Stay safe. We'll be thinking about you.
5: Absolutely. Thanks for having me.
1: The USS Abraham Lincoln is back in its home port of San Diego this morning. The aircraft carrier just finished a nearly 11-month deployment, which is the longest time spent at sea without a port visit. John Carroll from our member station KPBS reports on its return.
6: Thousands of families were on the pier waiting, cheering, holding signs, and ringing cowbells as the Lincoln approached. Kayla Clark had been waiting with her siblings since early morning.
7: We're waiting for our dad. He's a master chief, and his name is Lavelle Clark.
6: The Clarks said they'd heard the stories about the Lincoln, news reports of plumbing problems, insufficient supplies, less than desirable food.
7: We were very shocked. We were like, what? Like, the ship? Like, that's actually crazy. But, you know, I'm just glad they're returning now and things can probably get better for them. You know what I mean?
6: Just after noon, the ship, which had been in sight for about a half hour, was slowly guided into the pier by tugboats. Isabella Holland was standing right next to where the ship pulled up, but broke into a run when she saw her dad, USS Lincoln Captain David Holland. Her homemade sign said she'd grown a few inches since he'd last seen her, almost a year ago.
8: First appointment for her for being able to be here on the pier means a ton. Just like the Admiral and everybody said, brought all of the sailors and Marines home. Everybody just persevered. We do hard things. We do them together.
6: The USS Lincoln will eventually leave San Diego to travel to its new home port of Bremerton, Washington. For NPR News, I'm John Carroll in San Diego.
1: And we'll mention that Defense Secretary Pete Hegseth went on board the Lincoln to welcome the crew back. And while there, he made some news on a separate story. Hegseth spoke to the outlet Real America's Voice about the execution of Nedal Hassan, and he said that execution will be a public event. Hassan was convicted of killing 13 people, including a pregnant woman, and injuring more than 30 others in a shooting at the Fort Hood, Texas Army base in 2009. The Pentagon says the Army's first firing squad execution since World War II will be live-streamed December 3rd. This is NPR News.
9: And this is KCUR 89.3 NPR in Kansas City. In 2010, The Social Network told the origin story of Facebook. Now, The Social Reckoning follows Mark Zuckerberg as he faces legal battles.
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9: 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Coming up on 1A's Friday News Roundup, some Republicans are distancing themselves from President Trump ahead of the midterms, the aftermath of a botched execution in Tennessee, and the politics of the Paramount merger. Also, education protests in France grow to broader anti-austerity discontent. Secretary of State Rubio hits the road, and Israel marks 3 years since the October 7 attacks. That's 1A from 10 to noon on KCUR 89.3. 8:20 and 64 degrees. Let's visit KCUR's Carlos Moreno, see what's going on in our newsroom.
12: Yeah, good morning. Thank you, Michael. Coming up at 8:31, how Kansas City's funding for Royal Stadium is moving forward in a big way. And both sides in Kansas await a decision challenging a transgender bathroom law. I'll have this story and more in about 10 minutes on KCUR 89.3.
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4: I'm Michelle Martin.
14: And I'm Martinez. In 2010, the origin story of Facebook was told in the film The Social Network.
15: People want to go on the internet and check out their friends, so why not build a website that offers that friends, pictures, profiles? I'm talking about taking the entire social experience of college and putting it online.
14: Now, The Social Reckoning looks at a troubled period in the company's history when co-founder Mark Zuckerberg was fighting lawsuits and a whistleblower threatening its future.
16: Anxiety, depression of teenage girls got worse as a result of time spent on the platform.
17: Senior leadership knows and is doing nothing.
18: I know there are easier enemies to make.
19: The mafia would be an easier enemy to make.
14: Aaron Sorkin won an Oscar for his screenplay of the earlier movie. He's both written and directed The Social Reckoning. I asked Sorkin how Zuckerberg changed over the years, represented by the two films. The Zuckerberg from The Social Network is awkward and insecure, and 16 years later...
10: He's quite a bit wealthier, but mostly his company, which is now worth $1 trillion, is the largest media company in the world. And it's entirely about growth for him. There's supposed to be some kind of tension between growth and safety, and he's abandoned the safety part.
14: It is not Jesse Eisenberg playing Mark Zuckerberg. Tell us why Jesse Eisenberg isn't Mark Zuckerberg in this film.
10: Jesse Eisenberg no longer wants to be conflated with Mark Zuckerberg. He doesn't like the guy. He talks about teenage boys coming up to him in airports with business cards that say, "I'm CEO, bitch," and wanting Jesse to autograph them. He doesn't like that. So I went to Jeremy Strong, who I believe is the best American actor under 50 years old.
14: Did you have a pitch ready to go to Jeremy Strong to try and convince him?
10: I didn't need one. It all took place on Oscar night. Not this past Oscars, but the year before, where both Jesse and Jeremy had been nominated. I knew I was only a couple of days away from finishing the script. And so that night when I ran into Jesse and I hadn't seen him in years, I just said, "Hey, Jesse, I'm going to be sending you something in a couple of weeks." He said, "Fine." Later that night, I saw Jeremy, and Jeremy asked me what I was working on. And he said, "Hey, listen, if for some reason Jesse doesn't want to do it, I want to do it."
14: Wow.
10: I got that lucky. You know, we replaced Joe DiMaggio with Mickey Mantle.
14: No kidding, right? So what did you see in those dailies that made you confirm, at least in your head, made you think, okay, the right choice was made? I mean, he's perfect for this.
10: Listen, you can't take your eyes off it. You just can't. He's doing a slight nod toward a physical and vocal impersonation. It's really about what's going on behind his eyes.
14: Yeah. What made you want to even check back in with Facebook and what they're doing?
10: I didn't want to revisit it. And then I met Frances Haugen. She was on the civic integrity team at Facebook. She suddenly saw some terrifying things, wasn't able to get the attention of her bosses, and so enlists the help of a Wall Street Journal investigative reporter played by Jeremy Allen White. She ends up being a full-fledged whistleblower. A lot of time talking to her, many hours over the course of many months. Met Jeff Horowitz, the reporter. There was a lot of information, just sort of cartons and cartons of information, but I still couldn't see the shape of a movie until one day I asked Frances a question I wish I had asked her sooner, which was, what was the inciting action? And she casually mentioned that she had a friend who had been radicalized by spending too many hours on Facebook, and Frances wanted to find out how that happened.
14: One of the things that I think is clear in the film is the importance of whistleblowers, especially nowadays. Mm-hmm. There are so many forces at work trying to stifle people speaking up, and I think this movie goes a long way toward showing how important they can be.
10: It's a David and Goliath story, right? Goliath has invited us all to a party and spiked the punch with something bad. And David is Mikey Madison. But there are two Davids, really. There is Mikey's character, Frances Haugen, who picks up a stone and throws it at Facebook. But it's also traditional sources of news, like NPR, pick up a rock and throw it at tech.
14: Now, there's an exchange between Mark Zuckerberg and also an advisor named Charlie. And that Charlie is played by Bill Burr.
20: "We're not the ref. We're the public square. I'm a free speech absolutist, so except where there's imminent harm."
21: You can't say absolutist and accept in the same. With the new optimizations with the MSI, the fire hose of bad information you are injecting into the air supply is becoming jet powered.
14: What's that different then from the old newsroom adage, if it bleeds, it leads?
10: Mm. 2018, Mark made a decision to adjust the algorithm. Reshares would be worth 30 times a like. And Facebook did this knowing that the thing you're most likely to reshare is anything that makes you angry. Rage bait. In newspaper stories, great ones, there's always a scene of editors sitting around a table deciding what's going to be on tomorrow morning's front page. And that's the way it should be. And we're all living in a different reality now.
14: Now, I've looked everywhere and I don't see that you have anything else coming up. Is it true that when you finish a project like The Social Reckoning, that your creative gas tank might be as close to zero as possible?
10: Absolute zero. I am the living embodiment of Sisyphus. This movie, it opens October 9th, and on October 10th, I will be back at the bottom of the mountain. I'll have no ideas. When I don't have an idea, it's hard for me to imagine ever having an idea. So I'll be banging my head against the wall and thinking, I may have written the last thing I'm going to write. I've used all the words I know in every order I can think of to put them. And my friends will say to me, oh, but you say that every time. And I'll say, but I'm telling you this time it's real. So yes, I'm girding myself for that terrible feeling.
14: All right, that's Aaron Sorkin. His new film is The Social Reckoning. Aaron, thank you very much.
10: Thank you very much.
1: We'll mention that Sony Pictures Classics is a financial supporter of NPR. We reached out to Meta. They declined to comment. In 2021, around the time of some of the events depicted in this film, Meta said that it reduced political content on Facebook and gave users more control over what they see on the platform. 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
9: In one New Jersey town, immigration advocates say ICE has been secretly using one of its warehouses to detain people, which may be in violation of court orders prohibiting their use in that manner. We'll bring you that story 6 minutes from now as Morning Edition continues on KCUR 89.3, a service of the University of Missouri, Kansas City.
23: Live from NPR News in Washington, I'm Dave Mattingly. As evacuations continue in the Florida Panhandle and along coastal Alabama, Hurricane Isaias is now a major Category 3 storm. The National Hurricane Center says the storm's top sustained winds have intensified to 120 miles per hour. Dozens of counties in the two states are under an emergency, as well as all of Georgia. Isaias is expected to make landfall tonight or early tomorrow and could produce a 9-foot storm surge. Defense Secretary Pete Hegseth says the execution of former U.S. Army Major Nedal Hassan will be viewed by the public. Hassan shot and killed more than a dozen fellow soldiers at Fort Hood, Texas, and wounded many others 17 years ago. NPR's Quill Lawrence reports.
24: Hegseth says members of the public will be able to watch a live stream of the execution by firing squad, which is scheduled for December. He said it in an interview with a right-wing news service, Real America's Voice, that was posted on social media by an account associated with the Pentagon. Hassan killed 13 fellow soldiers, including a pregnant woman, and wounded dozens more on Fort Hood in 2009. The last public execution in the U.S. was a black man accused of raping and murdering a white woman in Kentucky, hanged in 1936. Quill Lawrence, NPR News.
23: This is NPR News from Washington.
12: And this is KCUR 89.3. I'm Carlos Moreno. The Kansas City Council passed a series of key ordinances yesterday that moves the Royals' $2 billion stadium development forward. One ordinance authorizes $615 million in bonds to fund the city's share of construction costs. Another ordinance approves a so-called stadium impact area where most increases in certain taxes collected would be redirected for the next 30 years to help pay off the city's stadium debt. That area includes the Crossroads, Westside, and Union Hill neighborhoods and parts of the West Bottoms. Kansas City Mayor Quintin Lucas says it's the last legislative approval needed to advance the project. A third ordinance rezones the Crown Center area so the ballpark can be built. Kansas Attorney General Chris Kobach clashed with transgender rights advocates in court, and now both sides await a decision challenging a new state law. That law requires people to use driver's licenses and restrooms that align with their sex assigned at birth. The state says the law makes Kansas safer. Two law enforcement officers gave theoretical examples, including the use of different pat-downs based on gender and officers potentially misidentifying a wanted person because of confusion over the sex listed on their driver's license. But real-world examples were harder to find. Kobach says that won't hurt the state's case because there are few transgender people in Kansas.
0: One would not expect a law enforcement officer to run into lots and lots of law enforcement encounters where the suspect is transgender.
12: A decision is expected by mid-November. This is KCUR.
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4: This is Morning Edition from NPR News. I'm Michelle Martin.
1: And I'm Steve Inskeep. Good morning. In a New Jersey town, immigration authorities have been secretly using a warehouse to detain people. This despite courts in several states ordering pauses in the agency's conversion of warehouses that it bought into detention centers. And we have news about how administration figures may see such projects because a federal contractor told NPR about a meeting with a top Homeland Security official. The contractor said he understood the message was presidential aide Stephen Miller wanted immigration facilities to be painful, not humane. NPR's Jasmine Garst has been revealing all of this. Jasmine, good morning.
5: Good morning.
1: What's this meeting?
5: So Homeland Security bought 11 warehouses this year to turn into ICE detention facilities, spent about $1 billion on that. And I spoke to this contractor whose company was approached to help convert them. He asked to remain anonymous because he's afraid of government retaliation. He says his company pushed back and was told White House Deputy Chief of Staff Stephen Miller, who again was not at this meeting, was set on it.
6: Steve Miller himself had come to DHS and said that he did not want facilities that were comfortable. He did not want facilities that were humane. He wanted them to be difficult and painful because he wanted to make a point. Steve Miller certainly seemed to make that point to everyone, that he wanted it to be cruel. And this was what Miller had stated to the DHS at that time, director and deputy director.
5: This was literally a relay to you.
6: Yeah, we were in an official meeting. I would say in 25 years of working with the U.S. government, I've never been in that position before.
5: Now, in a statement to NPR, White House spokesperson Lauren Biss said the contractor's comments were, quote, false hearsay allegations from someone who has never met or talked with Stephen Miller, and that Miller, quote, has never made any remarks to anyone about wanting illegal aliens to have worse detention facility conditions, end quote. She didn't respond to repeated requests to interview Miller.
1: Okay, although I guess we do know that DHS went for these warehouses, tried to build these warehouses, and several state attorneys general sued. Where does that stand?
5: So Homeland Security is selling several of them, but they're holding on to a few, including Maryland, Arizona, and New Jersey warehouses. Now, court orders and agreements between DHS and states forbid converting any of those into detention centers until there's environmental impact assessments. And that brings me back to New Jersey. At the end of summer, people started messaging me saying they believed ICE was secretly using the Roxbury, New Jersey warehouse to detain people. So I decided to investigate.
1: And found what?
5: Well, on the morning of September 4th, there was a raid in the town of Dover. That's 15 minutes from the Roxbury warehouse. One woman who asked NPR not to name her for fear of retribution told us she followed the ICE vehicle with the detained people all the way to the Roxbury warehouse. Steve, I also found people who say they were detained that morning. One man, now deported to Honduras, spoke to me anonymously. He fears repercussions for loved ones still in the U.S.
7: Me cogieron yendo para mi trabajo, nos llevaron para el Axbury.
5: And he's saying, I was picked up on my way to work, the agents loaded me into a van, and they drove us to Roxbury, to the warehouse. He says they were handcuffed in the parking lot for several hours, and in a state of panic, he signed his deportation papers. Eventually, they were all transferred to an official ICE detention center.
1: Okay, so does this mean that ICE is breaking a court order about the use of warehouses like that?
5: Activists say it violates the order. Lawyers say technically it might not because ICE isn't converting the site into a detention facility. DHS declined to say whether they're using it to hold immigrants, citing pending litigation. But the New Jersey Attorney General told NPR they're looking into these reports.
1: So many new details. NPR's Jasmine Garst, thanks so much.
5: Thank you.
4: The Trump administration has a new effort to further question vaccine safety. NPR health correspondent Rob Stein has the details. Good morning, Rob.
8: Good morning, Michelle.
4: So Health Secretary Robert F. Kennedy Jr. has been making it harder to get some vaccines. So what is this new initiative about?
8: That's right. Kennedy has long argued that vaccines cause autism, even though that's been thoroughly debunked, and other serious complications. So now Kennedy has established a new clinic at the National Institutes of Health that will focus on vaccine complications. Kennedy's announcement didn't go into much detail about what that means exactly, but NPR obtained an internal memo that says the clinic will follow people who got vaccinated to identify possible risks and causes of injuries. The clinic will also look for new ways to care for people who experience problems, and the clinic may review the vaccine schedules the federal government recommends. Kennedy also proposed compensating doctors for reporting complications and requiring electronic medical records to track adverse reactions and modernizing a government system for collecting reports of problems.
4: And what's been the reaction to this?
8: So, Michelle, vaccine experts say more research about vaccine safety is always welcome, but many argue that there is already convincing evidence that the benefits of vaccines outweigh any risks, which are very rare. I talked about this with Daniel Solomon. He directs the Institute for Vaccine Safety at Johns Hopkins University.
11: I'm a big proponent of more science in this space, but it needs to be done well. You don't want people that are unqualified or outside of their expertise going on fishing expeditions and creating spurious findings. And if you look at a lot of the information that's come out from this administration, people have raised concerns that it's inconsistent with the science.
4: So the worry here, let me make sure I understand, the worry here is that you've got possibly unqualified people putting their finger on the scale. And that this will heighten worries about vaccine risks.
8: Yeah, that's the worry. That's the concern, is that some think this may end up skewing the picture about vaccine safety. Dorit Rice studies vaccine policies at UC Law in San Francisco. Let's listen to what she had to say about this.
15: The actual thing that concerns me here is the idea of incentivizing doctors to report vaccine adverse reaction, which raised to me the concern of gaming the vaccine adverse reaction system. In other words, generating reports of things that aren't there because of incentives to make vaccine look more dangerous than they are.
8: You know, critics worry that these moves are really aimed at generating more doubts about vaccines at a time when vaccination rates are falling and, you know, vaccine-preventable diseases like measles are resurging.
4: Okay, what about measles? Let's talk a little bit about that. What is the administration doing about the measles vaccine?
8: Not much, frankly. You know, top health officials have been pretty much silent on the benefits of vaccines. Here's Dr. Jesse Goodman from Georgetown University. He was a top scientist at the Food and Drug Administration.
16: Right now, we have a crisis with measles outbreaks. We've had several deaths. I think it's great to strengthen vaccine safety, but where is the advocacy for the safety of these children and several adults who've died?
8: Same goes for promoting vaccines to protect people against the flu, which has come back early this year.
4: That is NPR health correspondent Rob Stein. Rob, thank you.
8: You bet, Michelle.

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1: 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Let's move on. 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Coming up on Science Friday, how did some of the most important ideas in science almost not make it outside the lab? Artist David Byrne will tell us why some breakthrough ideas go dormant and how they wake up. And cephalopods have a reputation for being majestic, but their propensity for cannibalism and death spirals makes them a little more punk rock than the reputation would suggest. We will learn more on both those stories and more on Science Friday. That is today from 1 to 3 on KCUR 89.3. Midterm elections are next month. 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
5: 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I'm Michelle Martin.
7: And I'm Steve Inskeep. A developer is trying to push through an alternative energy project on the Navajo Reservation. It's renewable energy, but an environmental group is opposed and says the developer is offering them money to drop their opposition, also that his allies are pressuring their funders. Chris Clements of member station KNAU reports.
8: The project would be built here on Black Mesa on the Navajo Nation in Arizona.
9: There's no other place in the world that's this beautiful.
8: Slabs of orange sandstone the size of skyscrapers jut up near where Raymond Peaches feeds his cattle in a corral.
9: This is millions and millions of years of formation that happened, and you want to destroy it just to make money?
8: A French entrepreneur wants to build a series of reservoirs here that he says would have benefits beyond him profiting. His company, Nature and People First, would use solar power to pump water uphill into the reservoirs, which could then be released when the sun isn't shining, spinning turbines to make electricity, basically creating a giant battery.
10: It's going to help, you know, stabilize the grid, integrate more solar, avoid deadly blackouts.
8: Denis Pear says it would also help the reservation's struggling economy.
10: We're talking about approximately 1,000 jobs during 4 years during construction.
8: Projects like this require permits from the Federal Energy Regulatory Commission. The Biden administration denied three of Pear's projects, citing opposition from the Navajo Nation government. The nation remains opposed to Pear's proposal. So does a Navajo environmental group, Tonajone'ene, or Sacred Water Speaks. Nicole Horseherder leads it.
0: We're just a big, huge thorn in their side, and they want us gone so that they can move forward with their project.
8: Emails reviewed by KNAU show that Pear offered Tonajone Annette $10,000 to drop their opposition. They declined. After that, a local political leader and the head of an energy industry group that Pear's company is part of stepped in. They reached out to some of the group's donors and encouraged them to back away from the nonprofit.
0: I was preoccupied with that for a good 8 months, and it really held up the other work that I could have been doing, and it was stressful.
8: Pear says he had nothing to do with the letters to funders, and that the $10,000 offer was to recognize Horse Herders Nonprofit for its input.
10: We tried to build bridges, and we tried to offer, you know, a cooperation and a path to a positive future.
8: Heather Tanana is a Navajo citizen and water law professor at the University of Denver. She says developers frequently offer communities cash in exchange for support. But
11: what absolutely crosses the line is reaching out to individual funders because you're unhappy that they held to their own individual standards.
8: Tanana's opinion is that Pear's donation offer and the complaints from his supporters were not illegal. But, she says, they're part of a long pattern of outsiders trying to impose their will on the Navajo people, even if he's won support from a couple of local leaders.
11: There's such a history of outsiders coming into Indian country with the idea they know what's right and they know how to get it.
8: The Navajo Nation will elect a new president in November. Pear says he'll try to convince that president to drop opposition to his plans. But the Trump administration is trying to roll back a federal policy requiring tribal consent for hydropower projects. For NPR News, I'm Chris Clements.
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1: 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Up ahead after the break, 7th grader Cora Walsh in Long Island, New York, is this year's middle school winner of the NPR Student Podcast Challenge with a story about her journey with dyslexia. We will hear from her in just about 5 minutes or so. Stay tuned. 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Up ahead on KCUR's Up to Date, as fall draws closer and the nights get chillier here in Kansas City, eventually, sometimes that meal, just a meal that sounds best, is filling, cozy, and really cheesy. We'll break down all of Kansas City's best cheese dishes on Up to Date this morning at 9. Speaking of cheesy, here's KCUR's Carlos Moreno. Hey.
12: Good morning, Michael.
1: Had to do that. So midterms are fast approaching, and there's one candidate for Kansas Secretary of State who's dealing with some bad news all of a sudden.
12: Yeah, Pat Proctor is taking a fire for a Department of Labor fine from a decade ago, and that, of course, is becoming fodder for his opponents.
1: Of course.
12: And Kansas City is moving forward after a vote yesterday to fund its share of the Royals' new stadium.
1: Okay.
12: Plus, we're going to talk about how Democrats in the Senate are pushing their Republican counterparts for an apology regarding Missouri Senator Eric Schmidt's accusations in a hearing last week.
1: All right, we'll be catching up with you very soon.
12: Thanks.
5: This is Morning Edition from NPR News. I'm Michelle Martin.
7: And I'm Steve Inskeep. At a summit celebrating science and innovation, President Trump said he wants U.S. citizens to get PhDs in STEM fields. He's putting $100 million behind that effort.
13: We will always be on top. There's nobody that can compete with us. Nobody.
7: Although the administration has also created a lot of uncertainty for PhDs and the research they do. NPR's Alyssa Nadworny is covering this. Alyssa, good morning.
14: Good morning.
7: Okay, so what was this event about?
14: The White House used the event to announce investments into U.S. innovation. It included federal dollars, like that $100 million program, but it also included private sector investment for research in things like AI and tech. And that's a shift away from the federal government funding innovation. and more toward private companies funding it. Trump said he was ushering in a golden age of science research. But Steve, that idea really runs contrary to what academics and research scientists have seen these last 2 years.
7: Yeah, okay, so STEM, I'm just trying to remember. Science, technology, engineering, math, that's what we're talking
14: Correct.
7: About here? Hopefully I've got it right. So how was the news received that the president makes this announcement?
14: Look, researchers I've talked to have really painted a picture of chaos in the scientific research community. They've told me about federal research grants that were cut or stalled. We're talking labs being shut down, projects halted, researchers let go. In the last 2 years, the Trump administration has canceled or paused more than $11 billion in federal research money to universities. I talked with Noam Ross. He is a scientist who co-founded the Grant Witness Project, which is an organization that tracks federal grant funding.
15: I am always enthusiastic about more investment into science, but you could think of this as someone planting a tree somewhere where they just burned down a forest. We've lost so much scientific investment under this administration.
14: He says that this relatively small new program is just a drop in the bucket, considering that the administration cut hundreds of millions of dollars in science education grants at places like the National Science Foundation and the National Institutes of Health. And this frustration really fits into this pervasive feeling that U.S. scientific research is falling behind countries like China. And a lot of people point to Trump administration cuts and immigration policy as the culprit.
7: You better explain that. How is research connected to immigration policy?
14: Well, one of the things that historically has made the U.S. the top research destination is that the best talent from around the world, they want to train in the U.S. They want to work in U.S. labs and conduct research. But immigration policies have made that more difficult. There have been disruptions in getting student visas. The administration has tried to limit the amount of time a student can study here. And just this week, the Department of Homeland Security proposed charging foreign students up to $100,000 for a popular postgraduate work visa. And that's had a concrete impact on college campuses. Enrollment for international students in U.S. grad programs is down. Many research institutions have shrunk or even closed PhD programs. And, you know, it's unclear what this $100 million fellowship is going to do.
7: NPR's Alyssa Nedworny, thanks so much.
14: You bet.
5: Cora Walsh struggled for years with one of the most common learning disabilities, dyslexia. 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Walsh is this year's middle school winner of NPR's Student Podcast Challenge. 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NPR's Sequoia Carrillo visited her.
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17: It's Tuesday, and I'm at tutoring again.
18: Say limb.
17: Limb.
18: Instead of broom, say
17: lisp.
18: Nice.
17: Hi, I'm Cora Walsh, and I have dyslexia.
18: This is my story.
16: Walsh's winning podcast focused on her journey with dyslexia, one that started all the way back in third grade.
17: Well, we just took a test today.
16: I caught up with her in Rockville Center on Long Island to see how things are going.
17: Good.
16: We walked from her middle school back to her house a few streets over. She walks home from school every day, and the movement helps clear her mind.
17: I want to be a doctor, and I want to go to Princeton.
19: Oh, wow.
17: And major in neuroscience.
16: After years of trying to figure out how her own brain processes information, she's now fascinated by it. Also, she watches the HBO show The Pitt and said she likes how much they use their hands to solve problems.
19: Do you want to be working that fast?
17: No.
19: No. Okay.
17: I need to breathe a little bit.
16: Things like art projects or science experiments are her favorite ways to learn. Her least favorite? English class. Although, since she started tutoring for dyslexia a few years ago, it has gotten a bit easier. Here's a bit more of her podcast.
17: When I look at a word, I see it as normal as anyone else would see it. The letters, like, don't move or anything.
18: For some reason, it just doesn't process as well. And I stumble over a lot of them sometimes. Add words in or take words out that are important.
17: As I got older, I was falling more and more behind. In third grade, we had book clubs, and you were put into groups of what your level was. People were reading longer, bigger, more exciting books, and I was just reading a really small, easy book. You know, I wanted to read one of those big books, but I couldn't. It was just so hard.
16: Now, a seventh grader, Walsh has come a long way. She told me she's been in tutoring for 2 years, and her hard work outside the classroom is paying off.
17: I think I'm a better reader now, and I enjoy it a lot more. I feel more comfortable, like, reading bigger books, but, like, not too big.
16: Her mom, Emily Johnson, said this summer was a turning point. While on vacation, she saw her daughter reading the first Hunger Games book.
20: This was the first time she said to me this summer, "Mom, I think I enjoy reading this book." And that's the first time she's really ever expressed that.
16: It was a long journey to get to this point, but Walsh and her parents are excited to see where it goes. And they were so proud when she won this year's contest. It wasn't something she always thought she could do. But now, how do you feel?
17: I feel really excited and proud of myself that I created something really cool and interesting that everyone can listen to.
16: Walsh hopes that her podcast might help dyslexia feel a little less scary for listeners and maybe even reach younger students who are still trying to figure out their own learning styles.
17: Always try your hardest and don't sell yourself short. Trying is probably the best thing like you can do.
16: She's still trying. She just checked out that second Hunger Games book from the library. Sequoia Carrillo, NPR News, New York.
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22: 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Coming up today on 1A, education protests in France grow to broader anti-austerity discontent. Secretary of State Marco Rubio hits the road, and Israel marks 3 years since the October 7th attacks. The International Edition on 1A today from 10 to noon on KCUR 89.3. Looking at a nice weekend right now, currently 8:59 this morning, 68 degrees, a sunny high of 87. That's like the whole weekend. Looking at a low of 65 tonight.
23: I'm Brian Ellison, and this is KCUR's Up to Date. 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Whether that's a gooey smothered burrito or a whipped goat cheese dip with grilled bread, how about a homestyle mac and cheese or a sandwich with slice after slice of pepper jack, cheddar, and Swiss? Our food experts have options for every taste, and we'll hear your listener recommendations too. 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
21: Live from NPR News in Washington, I'm Corva Coleman. Forecasters say Hurricane Isaias has now become a major Category 3 hurricane. Top sustained winds are 120 miles per hour. The storm is 170 miles south of the mouth of the Mississippi River. The Secretary of Homeland Security is defending ICE agents who shot and wounded a migrant man from the Dominican Republic yesterday in New York City. Secretary Mark Wayne Mullen says the migrant should not be in the United States. He blamed jurisdictions such as New York for allowing them to remain.
24: Through ICE and DHS, our men and women out there every day, we're enforcing our nation's laws. We're not picking and choosing which laws to enforce like these sanctuary politicians. We're enforcing our nation's laws. Why is that controversial?
21: When ICE agents fired into the man's car yesterday, Mullen says they did not know a 5-year-old child was also in the vehicle. The child was not injured. New York officials have protested over the incident. It's not clear why the ICE agents opened fire. Stocks opened higher this morning as crude oil prices dip. NPR's Scott Horsley reports the Dow Jones Industrial Average rose about 150 points in early trading.
2: Oil prices backed off their recent highs after President Trump said he would not order widespread military strikes on Iran until after the midterm elections next month. The average price of gasoline in the U.S. inched up about a penny per gallon overnight, while diesel prices dipped by a similar amount. The World Trade Organization has raised its forecast for global trade this year, despite the disruption caused by fighting in the Middle East. The WTO says importers and exporters are adjusting to the conflict, while the artificial intelligence boom continues to drive up demand. And mortgage rates have climbed to their highest level in almost 3 years. Freddie Mac says the average rate on a 30-year home loan is now 7.4%. Scott Horsley, NPR News, Washington.
21: Authorities in Russia say they've lifted public health restrictions following the death of a 28-year-old lab worker at a plague research institute in Siberia. NPR's Charles Maines reports this has raised concerns of the death of a 28-year-old lab worker at a plague research institute in Siberia.

0: back to normal. The de facto declaration of an end to the investigation comes despite calls by the World Health Organization and the White House for more Russian transparency about the case.
1: NPR's Charles Maines. This is NPR. The winner of this year's Nobel Peace Prize is former United Nations Human Rights Chief and international jurist Navi Pillay. She led a UN inquiry on the occupied Palestinian territory. The Israeli Foreign Ministry condemned the choice today. It said the Nobel Committee has rewarded the biggest lie of the 21st century. In the U.S., Curtis Flowers has died. The Mississippi man was at the center of a national debate on racial bias in jury selection. He was tried multiple times for the same crime. Eventually, he had his death sentence tossed out by the U.S. Supreme Court. Gaylene James of Mississippi Public Broadcasting has more.
2: Curtis Flowers spent more than 22 years behind bars, wrongly accused of murder. Flowers, who was black, was charged in the 1996 killings of four people at a furniture store in Winona, Mississippi. Over the next two decades, prosecutors tried him six times. Then, in 2019, the Supreme Court threw out his conviction, ruling that prosecutors improperly excluded black jurors. Flowers was 26 when he was arrested. He was 50 when Mississippi dropped the charges against him in 2020. He was 56 when he died at home on Wednesday. No cause of death has been released. In a statement, lawyers for Curtis Flowers write, quote, "His name is etched into the U.S. Supreme Court jurisprudence about what it means to fight for a fair trial free from racial bias in the selection of jurors." For NPR News, I'm Gaylene James in Jackson, Mississippi.
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4: This is KCUR 89.3. I'm Carlos Moreno. The Kansas City Council passed a plan yesterday that moves the Royals' $2 billion stadium development forward. KCUR's Salisa Kalakal has more.
5: One ordinance authorizes $615 million in bonds to fund the city's part of construction costs. Another creates a stadium impact area stretching from the West Bottoms to the Crossroads and south to Union Hill. In that area, most increases in taxes would be redirected for the next 30 years to pay off city debt. Brooke Sherman, a president with the Royals, says their approvals are a huge step.
6: It's a great day for the Royals. That's a great day for all of Kansas City, Crown Center included. What the City Council did today, we think, is going to benefit the city for generations to come.
5: A third ordinance rezones Crown Center so the ballpark can be built. For KCUR 89.3, I'm Salisa Kalakal.
4: Senate Democrats are demanding an apology from Republicans after Missouri Senator Eric Schmidt made false accusations against Jack Smith. This follows the September 29th hearing where Schmidt confused Smith attending an Atlanta Hawks basketball game when he was actually at an Iowa Hawkeyes game in Maryland. Schmidt also called Smith a dirtbag. According to Politico, ranking committee member Democrat Senator Dick Durbin accused his Republican counterparts in a letter Wednesday of violating committee rules for presenting records. He is asking Judiciary Chair Chuck Grassley to apologize to Smith on behalf of his GOP committee members. Politico reports a spokesperson for Grassley said in a statement, quote, "It's Jack Smith who owes an apology to the thousands of Americans he and his staff ran roughshod over." Less than a month before the November 3rd election, the Republican candidate for Kansas Secretary of State is on the defensive over a U.S. Department of Labor fine almost a decade ago. Here's KCUR's Sam Zeff.
7: State Representative Pat Proctor from Leavenworth was fined $93,000 for failing to pay overtime to some of his restaurant workers from 2014 to 2016. In an interview with KMAN in Manhattan, he blamed federal bureaucrats for enforcing a law he said he didn't know about. The Secretary of State oversees elections and business regulation. Proctor's Democratic opponent, Jennifer Day, told the Kansas Reflector that Proctor believes, quote, "the rules don't apply to him." In a statement to KCUR, United Kansas Party candidate Scott Morgan asked how someone who doesn't know labor law could be trusted to handle business filings for the entire state. For KCUR 89.3, I'm Sam Zeff.
4: Missouri Tigers offensive tackle Johnny DJ Jones has a new heart. The 18-year-old freshman underwent a heart transplant Wednesday night, head coach Eli Drinkwitz announced yesterday. Jones underwent the surgery at the Mayo Clinic in Jacksonville, Florida. Drinkwitz said on X on Thursday morning that the surgery went well and that Jones was recovering. Drinkwitz said earlier this week that the condition was initially flagged by Missouri's athletic staff during summer intake testing. Jones is a 6'6",

0: 15-pound lineman from Florida. He was a top offensive line prospect coming out of Venice High School. 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
1: Good morning, and welcome to Up to Date on KCUR 89.3. I'm Brian Ellison. 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Today, we're breaking down the city's best cheesy dishes. Cheese, it's the ultimate comfort food, and whether it's in grilled cheese, or smothering a burrito, or spread delicately on top of bread or crackers, there is a lot to love about cheese. 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Here to share their top picks, well, it's also because of our guests, let's be honest. Our three all-star food show guests, Carlton Logan is co-administrator of Facebook's Kansas City Eats page. Hey, Carlton.
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1: 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So, okay, let me ask you guys. Cheese is, for some people, the ultimate comfort food. There's just something about it. Mary, what is it? What is it about cheese?
3: Maybe the texture, the mouthfeel, the look of it, depending on what the dish is, it has a totally different profile, and it's just kind of fun.
1: Shannon, do you find cheese comforting?
4: Extremely. Mm-hmm. And for me, it's a home thing, right? It's what you had as a kid because you didn't have money and it was quick to make a grilled cheese sandwich. It's what your mom made you. It's comforting. It's home.
1: And yet, Carlton, cheese is not monolithic. I mean, when you say you like cheese, you could be saying you like any number of dozens of things.
2: That is correct. There's so many varieties. There's so many ways to enjoy it. Appetizers, salads, entree, dessert. There's so many options.
1: So we will talk about all of those options today. I mean, I do find that one of the things that, and putting a show together like this, is that we're talking about cheese not just in and of itself, but as an ingredient, right? I mean, Mary, many dishes obviously include cheese. How did you decide what was enough cheese to get on your list?
3: Well, you know, it's funny when you ask that, because I looked at a few sandwiches, like a Cuban. Well, is there enough cheese on there? Should I mention that? And there were so many other ones, I didn't choose that. But I would say something that's predominantly cheesy.
1: You want it to be cheese forward.
3: Right.
1: Carlton, Carlton, you agree?
2: I agree. I think the cheese has to play a strong element in the dish that, you know, actually changes the dish in some way.
1: Okay, so it can't be just a dish that otherwise is a good dish, but has cheese on top.
2: Right. Yeah.
1: Shannon, there's this sense that cheese is so normal and so comforting that it doesn't really make for elevation of a dish. But we're going for a little elevation today, aren't we?
4: I think the right cheese absolutely elevates the dish. Right. When the cheese is the star of the show, that's why it showed up. Right. Not as an afterthought. So the right cheese, the right cooked the right way, makes the difference between corn and cheesy corn. There's a huge difference between the two.
1: All right. So we're going to continue to flesh out these ideas and let them melt into the cracks of our minds here as this show goes on. But for now, let's jump right in. And I think we should start the way a lot of meals start, with appetizers, because each of you did identify some starters or sides that are not to be missed. Let's start with you, Mary. What is a cheese appetizer at a Kansas City restaurant that you don't think people should miss?
3: I would start with rye. They have a wonderful whipped goat cheese, and it's drizzled with honey and served with grilled bread. And it's just, wets your palate. It's a great way to start your meal.
1: Tell me, that actually made an appearance on more than just your list. It was on your list too, Carlton.
2: That's correct.
1: What is so fantastic about this roasted goat cheese, whipped goat cheese?
2: It is the texture, and it's served with fruit and bread, and so it's just a wonderful accompaniment to have for an appetizer.
1: Do you want to third this this suggestion? It's not on your list, Shannon.
4: No, but only because it was on their list and I was trying to be diversified.
1: Nobody here doesn't like the whipped goat cheese at Rye.
3: But I would say the honey adds a lot.
1: Mm.
3: You know, honey adds so much to cheese. If a plain cheese plate, you put a little honey on it, it really elevates it.
1: Now, meanwhile, that may be a starter, but Shannon, you have lifted up one of the key side dishes at a beloved Kansas City barbecue institution for our purposes.
4: Yeah, Jack Stack is the obvious first go to me, right? The cheesy corn, the cheesy potatoes. You know, the corn is, to me, perfection because the cheese is not dribbled on. It is made with it. It is almost soupy, which I didn't know was a thing you could do with cheese. But apparently you can, and it's delicious. The potatoes at Jack Stack are, again, one of those comfort meals for me. They're almost like potatoes au gratin, but how my grandmother made it. Like, there's a skillet back there somewhere going to work on that thing. And those were always my favorite. I always get them.
1: Yeah, when I was talking with friends this week about the show, that it is funny how many people mentioned cheesy corn and the various cheesy side dishes that come up at Kansas City barbecue places as sort of why they like barbecue in a few cases.
4: I mean, we did French fries a couple of weeks ago, or last month, right?
1: Yep.
4: And cheesy fries makes an appearance.
1: Okay, so certainly that's a highlight. Let's dig a little further down our list and explore what makes you passionate about cheese. Mary, if you had to name one place, you could only have one cheese dish the rest of your life, what would it be?
3: Okay, I would go with the nachos at Mooney.
1: Okay.
3: It's in the River Market. And Ted Liberta knows how to make nachos. They are smothered with cheese sauce, and then they're layered with the braised pork, pico de gallo, cochia cheese, cilantro, pickled onion. And it is enough to share, but you might not want to. And I would say, if you go, ask them to give you some Tiger Cry sauce, drizzle it over it, and to me, it's a whole meal.
1: Well, I was going to ask. I mean, that Mooney is famous for its sort of Mexican Thai infusion.
3: Exactly.
1: That's the infusion part.
3: Exactly.
1: Or fusion, not infusion.
3: Well, yes, exactly.
1: Yeah. What you said you could make a whole meal out of it?
3: Easily. We try to get other things while we're there. They make a great smash burger, which also has a lot of cheese. but the nachos, to me, are the star of the show.
1: Excellent. Carlton, one cheese dish the rest of your life from a Kansas City Metro restaurant, what would it be?
2: So let's talk about the elusive Knafa.
1: Oh, well, you'll, okay, you start.
2: Let's talk about it.
1: The Knafa.
2: So I first discovered this on a food show, and I was like, oh, is that locally available? And I started checking restaurants. The first place I found it was the World Fresh Market.
1: Okay.
2: And it's a wonderful dessert with shredded phyllo, a layer of cheese, more shredded phyllo, and drizzled with a sugar syrup with rose water.
1: Okay, so this is a Mediterranean
2: dish. It's a Mediterranean dish, and that was the first place I found it. It is also available at Baba's Pantry, but only on Fridays at 5 o'clock.
1: Wait a minute. You have to go at a specific time on a specific day.
2: Yes.
1: And is that because it sells out so quickly, or does it have to be eaten fresh?
2: Yes, and it's the traditional version. If you want the kind of Americanized version, it's sometimes available in the bakery portion from 11 to 3.
1: Okay.
2: But that's why I called it elusive, is because it's really hard to find.
1: So Knafa, if you're looking for this, it's K-N-A-F-E-H.
2: And it's just the wonderful texture, just the crunchiness of the phyllo dough. It's the smoothness
1: what is
2: of the
1: cheese?
2: The cheese is you can substitute mozzarella, but there's a specific cheese that is used. I can't remember the name
1: of
2: it.
1: Okay, but it's that consistency. All right. Okay, Knafa at World Fresh Market or Baba's Pantry and Bakery, if you happen to be there on Friday at 5 p.m.
2: Yes.
1: Very good.
3: Set your alarm.
1: Yes. All right. Shannon, what's your one dish to live on?
4: You know, it's an unfair question. It's like a Sophie's choice.
1: I recognize
4: it's a Sophie's choice. The funny thing is, I actually ask that question when I go out and talk to these people. today, if I'm picking one, it is Burn Theory's tots. They are smoked Gouda tater tots that are hand rolled every day.
1: Okay.
4: They are amazing and smoky and perfectly fried. And the cheese, it's part of the actual tot. It's not like a mozzarella stick, but there's cheese inside, but it's just all mixed together.
1: And Burn Theory is a food truck, right?
4: They are a food truck, and you can find them around town. Diametrics is a handle, which is a brewery.
1: In Lee's Summit.
4: Yeah. I've been drinking cider and eating cheese for 2 weeks, so it's been pretty nice for me, right? But they handle the brunch there, which is where I had them. So they give you 6 tots with an order, and I ate 4. That's all I could go because they're very filling. Like, it sticks. And I'm a big guy, and so stopping at 6 tots is unheard of. But if I was picking one, it would be them.
1: If you've been drinking cider and eating cheese for the last 2 weeks, we could be friends.
4: Yes.
1: Like, see what I did there?
4: Friends. I like that.
1: We should take a break. Let's take a break. When we come back, we'll continue the cheese picks, and we'll get some of the latest updates on local restaurant news across the area. So stay with us. I'm Brian Ellison. 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

0: 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Coming up on the next Science Friday, cephalopods have a reputation for being majestic, but their propensity for cannibalism and death spirals make them more punk rock than their reputation suggests. We'll learn more on Science Friday, today from 1 to 3. And speaking of that text line, it has more than one use. KCUR's new series, What's the Deal KC, takes your questions about local issues. Up first is midterm elections. Are you ready to vote next month or not so much? You can text your questions to 816-601-4777. That's 816-601-4777. But, you know, don't, you know, cheese up the works right now, because we got some other business going on with my guy Brian Ellison. This is KCUR's Up to Date.
1: And we're back. I see that Paul, like me, has worked out some puns to use across the next 40 minutes of our show. Thank you, Paul. And we welcome you back to our monthly food show, which this month, as we've said, is about cheese. Joining us are three not cheesy food show favorites, Carlton Logan, Mary Block, and Shannon Carpenter. Before we get back to their picks, I do want to take a moment to highlight a few openings and, unfortunately, closings in restaurant news around Kansas City. So, Carlton, what do you want to bring us up to speed on?
2: Well, let's get the bad news out of the way.
1: Sure.
2: First. We've had a lot of closings, mm-hmm. And I'm just going to really do two. I started thinking about closings, and I was like, there's been a lot, and I was like really getting sad.
1: All right. Well, we don't want to bring the show down too. But no. You know what? We do have cheese to talk about, which is comfort food.
2: Yes.
1: So, but break the bad news to us.
2: Yes. So there's just a couple. One is Parlor. We've had several food halls open in our area in the past 10, 15 years, and Parlor was one of the first ones. And they were only open for 8 years, but they closed in August.
1: It was a real disappointment for folks in the Crossroads, wasn't it?
2: Right, and it was a great place for a lot of food trucks to kind of go to the next step before, you know, considering going to like a brick and mortar. And it was a great place for Providence Pizza, Mother Cluckers. But I guess right now, because of the economy and traffic, it just wasn't a good business decision to stay open.
1: Mary?
3: Elephant Wings, which was mm-hmm. in the Parlor, mm-hmm. is doing a lot of pop-ups now. They're even selling their butter chicken sauce and one of their other sauces,
1: yeah.
3: which is great. And they do catering. So they're not necessarily all closing. They're yeah. finding other ways to...
1: Providence Pizza has already had other locations.
3: Exactly.
1: Mm-hmm. Like Westport. So not all bad news, but break a little more bad news for us, Carlton. What's the other big closing you want to talk about?
2: So the other really big closing is Bluebird Bistro. They're closing their last days October the 15th. Mm. After 25 years, I think they were very instrumental in introducing local organic to the KC area. You know, a lot of people were really looking for options with, you know, farm-raised animals and options that were healthier, and
1: yeah.
2: they're closing.
1: Yeah. So Bluebird Bistro is a I think, a real loss to the West Side.
4: Yeah.
1: A lot of folks mm-hmm. would have to agree. Well, we'll see what happens in the future for them and for the for that space. Meanwhile, you do have at least one bit of Gouda news. See what I'm doing there.
3: Oh, Brian.
1: Yes. Okay, tell us who's opening, Carlton.
2: So one interesting one that caught my eye is Pho and Boil. That's going to be opening in Shawnee. It's going to be a Vietnamese Pho and Viet Cajun seafood boil type restaurant. And I thought that's an interesting concept.
1: Yeah, we haven't got a lot of that in Kansas City at this point. So. All right. Well, we'll keep our eyes open for that. That's the latest in restaurant news. Thanks to Carlton Logan for that. Let's get back to our show and to the topics of the best cheese places in Kansas City. When we were talking about appetizers, we got a suggestion on the text line from Hannah in KC, who mentions the amazing cheese dish of the roasted poblana fonduta at Fox and Pearl. So suggest that to our listeners. Want to remind you, you can make your suggestions on our text line at 816-601-4777. Gayla suggests the baked feta appetizer at Knorr's on 39th Street. One of several suggestions we got was from Marcus for Green Dirt on Oak, who really says any of the cheeses, but specifically mentions the sheep's milk cheeses that they make right there at the restaurant.
3: Mary? I would add their mac and cheese. I'm not a huge mac and cheese person, but that one is really worth trying, and it's drizzled. It's got quite a few roasted mushrooms on top.
1: Oh, yes. It's a very heavy mushroom mac
3: yes,
1: and cheese.
3: Yes, it actually is.
1: With very earthy. I really enjoyed that myself.
3: Yeah.
1: So that's at Green Dirt on Oak, which is on Oak. All right. The number, if you have your own text line suggestions, is 816-601-4777. Let's get back into the list. And Shannon Carpenter, what would be one of your suggestions that folks shouldn't miss?
4: You know, I'm going to do Summit Grill and grilled cheese. I'm just going to get into it.
1: Okay,
4: right?
1: Grilled cheese. I mean, this is a whole genre. We could do a whole show just on grilled cheese sandwiches.
4: Apparently.
1: Yeah.
4: I had no idea this was that big a thing. And then you eat it, and then you're like, oh, no, I understand now. So Summit Grill, you know, this is like a 3-inch thick sandwich, right?
1: Yeah.
4: It's got 5 different kinds of cheeses on it.
1: Okay. Does that just sounds a little excessive. I know.
4: You know what? But I'm there for it.
1: In the best possible way.
4: it's totally okay to be excessive. I'm like, all right, we're doing this. And then it's got braised beef on it. Big hunk of meat.
5: Wow.
4: Right? I ate half the sandwich. And they offer you a side. And I remember thinking, what's the point of that? Right? Because I'm not mm-hmm. going to make it through both these. At Summer Grill, though, it was delicious. Absolutely delicious.
1: I love that it's got actual meat on it, but they don't highlight the meat. It's the ultimate grilled cheese sandwich. The meat is just an accompaniment to the cheese.
4: It's what I call like a working man's sandwich. You're going to eat it, and you will not have to eat for another day and a half. It's just going to stick. You go do your job. You come back. It's still there waiting for you, too.
1: And what flavors the meat and cheese on this sandwich?
4: So the cheese is, the best thing, I almost forgot the best thing about it. There's what really separates it is a dash of horseradish sauce.
1: Mm-hmm.
4: Now, I'm not usually the biggest fan of that, but on this, it works. Usually the horseradish can overpower a dish, you know.
1: Mm-hmm.
4: Here, it blends nicely, and it kind of builds as you go deeper into the sandwich. Absolutely delicious.
1: All right. Well, while we're on the subject of grilled cheese sandwiches, Mary, I know you've got a favorite as well.
3: I do. Vintage 78 is a bar and restaurant in Overland Park. And Michael Scherzberg, who owns it, has an encyclopedic brain for wine. He's a sommelier.
1: Okay.
3: And he knows how to pair wine and cheese.
1: Right.
3: So I'll talk about a couple of the other dishes. But the grilled cheese is a very grown-up version.
1: Mm-hmm.
3: It's got black truffle, Gruyere, Munster, mozzarella, and sourdough, and it is just perfection. Toasted properly, really good. He also does a cheese clock. So if you picture the hands of a clock, each number is a different cheese.
1: Like wedges of cheese that make up a clock?
3: Exactly.
1: Wow.
3: And you'll get a description, and if you want, he'll pair wine with it for you. All these beautiful cheeses.
1: 12 wines.
3: 12. Well, taste if you wanted them to go with. Absolutely. He's willing to do anything.
1: Okay.
3: And they do flights there, too. And so you get a real sense of different countries and different styles of cheese. And then they also have several bruschettas. One beautiful, I can't remember the cheese. I think it might be ricotta with roasted mushrooms on it. Also really good. So
1: wow.
3: A lot of cheese there.
1: So that's Vintage 78. Where in Overland Park is that?
3: It's right next to Strang Hall, which is another food hall.
1: Yeah.
3: It's just east of there.
1: Perfect. Okay, Vintage 78. Thanks, Mary. And let's keep the grilled cheese train rolling, Carlton.
2: So one of my favorite places for a grilled cheese sandwich is Best Regards Bakery and
1: also cafe. In Overland Park.
2: Also in Overland Park, that is correct. They have over 8 grilled cheese sandwiches. My favorite is the espinaca. So if you're familiar with the espinaca dip that you quite often find at a Mexican restaurant, that's the sandwich. It's the cheese version of the espinaca dip. And what I like about it is it has just enough heat and it sort of creeps up on you towards the end there and it hits the back of your throat. So you get that comfort of the grilled cheese and then all of a sudden you get this warmth in the back of your throat that's just like, oh my gosh, it's just wonderful.
1: Wow. And this is the moment where we are hungry at 9:30 in the morning for a full working person's meal, yeah. As Shannon said. Grilled cheese, another suggestion from one of our listeners, Karen, said the Westside Locals grilled cheese, which has white cheddar, Emmental, and brie on griddle sourdough with a side of fresh tomato soup. And we should pay homage to tomato soup as the essential accompaniment to a lot of grilled cheese. What are your suggestions? Be sure to let us know at 816-601-4777. Okay, another genre of cheese dishes that we mentioned in passing a moment ago is mac and cheese. And Mary, you said you're not really a big mac and cheese person, but you had a suggestion for one. You've got a suggestion for one too, Carlton.
2: That is correct. Lula's downtown has a wonderful mac and cheese. I like Lula's because it's Lula Southern Kitchen, so who doesn't love Southern food?
1: Yeah.
2: And I like it with the catfish platter. And it's a traditional mac and cheese, so it's creamy, not overwhelming, you know, with a lot of cheeses. I mean, last Thanksgiving I made an 8 cheese mac and cheese for someone for Thanksgiving, and it was a little too much. But
1: okay.
2: This is a basic.
1: Should have stopped at 6 or 7 cheeses.
2: Yeah,
1: would you say?
2: It was probably a little overkill. But yeah, it's a basic classic mac and cheese.
1: All right, so that's at Lula's.
3: And Bradley Gilmore also has the restaurant in the Rock Island Bridge now, River House.
2: Yes,
3: and I wouldn't
2: yes.
3: be surprised if they have the mac and cheese on that menu as well.
1: Okay, mm-hmm.
4: Well. Rock Island Bridge is also opening up a Chess Park. I just want to throw that out there because I'm ready to do that. Apparently, I'll be eating cheese worm there.
1: Oh. I mean, why not? We're continuing the cheese genres, the dishes that have cheese in them. A lot of folks really love a cheese soup of one variety or another, and I think several of you mentioned that. Shannon, what's one of your top cheese soups?
4: So on this one, it's Gert's Grill, right? First off, I need to say hi to Tammy and Lindsay because they were very nice as I have soup dripping from my beard because that's how much I was into this soup.
1: Mm.
4: So
1: you were literally into the soup.
4: Literally.
1: The
4: like
1: yeah,
4: it's,
1: okay.
4: I had broccoli and cheddar is where I started. Mm. And it's in this gigantic bread bowl, which is, I mean, it's soup season. We're here, right? We're there. And I'm just scraping the bottom. It's really delicious. The broccoli doesn't overcrowd the cream and vice versa. But then they have the Wisconsin cheese soup. I had never heard of such a thing, and I was there for it. I had that for dinner. So for the whole day, I ate soup.
1: So give us a picture. What is distinctive about the Wisconsin cheese soup?
4: Okay, so it definitely has like a Rotel flavor to it. It is a version of cheddar and different cheeses they use up there, but it's a lot thinner. So, you know, it's a soup, but it's still, it's not as thin as like chicken noodle soup. But it when it's served warm in the bread bowl, it almost feels like a sin to eat it, you know, because you're just overindulgence in the cheese flavors. And I'm there for that. I'm good.
1: Well, in the name of Jesus, I forgive you.
4: Thank you.
1: Yeah. See, I've got this all worked out. So you can eat the bread bowl after you've eaten the soup.
4: You absolutely can. Pack on those carbs. It's winter. It's okay, man.
1: All right.
3: Even though it is going to be 87.
4: I know.
3: Today.
2: Yeah.
1: That's Gert's Grill in Overland Park. That's true. When we scheduled this show, we thought it might be a little cooler by now. But you know, hey, it'll be online. Mary, you had a cheese soup to recommend.
3: I did not.
1: Oh, you did not. But I bet you can think of one.
3: I can't.
1: Okay, well then we're going to go on to Carlton. Can you think of a cheese soup to recommend?
2: I have one.
1: Okay, please tell us.
2: Back to Best Regards. Robert, best regards, has an 80-acre beer cheese soup. Ooh. And when I first saw it, I thought, okay, where's this name coming from? Robert comes up with these names. Well,
1: the Boulevard beer, right?
2: 80 acre beer. So
1: oh, there you go.
2: It
1: all
2: was
1: right.
2: not yeah. familiar to me. But yes, it is the Boulevard beer combined with cheese. And so I texted him. I said, okay, so tell me, what are the cheeses here? He says, there's three cheeses. What are the three cheeses? There's three cheeses. So he's not divulging which three cheeses he's using.
1: Oh, well.
2: Yeah. But it is very delicious, very delicious.
1: All right. Again, at best regards. Listeners have weighed in on a couple of our earlier questions. We had a suggestion for the Mac Daddy and Cheese from Side Pockets in Lee's Summit. That was from Stephanie. We also had a suggestion of the cheddar ale soup at Free State Brewery. So folks who are looking for another beer cheese option. You're listening to Up to Date on KCUR 89.3. It's our food show. I'm here with Carlton Logan, Mary Block, and Shannon Carpenter. And we're talking, of course, about cheese. You know, Shannon, talking about beer and cheese, another place that we've covered some of the categories, but we haven't mentioned them yet, is Rochester Brewing, and I know that's on your list.
4: It is. It's a place that I discovered, and I mean, they're well-known around town, but when I was doing my cider piece as well. So Rochester also has a really solid, great grilled cheese. You know, it has provolone, Kobe, and pepper jack with spinach artichoke dip. And they put that in panini, press it down, and then have a cider way there. Personally, the apple pie cider is fantastic. You know, it's a hard cider for those. That is a good fall comfort meal.
1: Outstanding. Maybe the cheese category you didn't think you needed to know about was breakfast. But Mary, you are going to allow us to eat cheese all the meals of the day.
3: I am. I could start with breakfast and move into lunch. But chilaquiles are a really big breakfast item in Mexico. And the key is to have a really good red or green sauce. Heat it up. Throw some tortilla chips, preferably homemade, but I usually do cheat and get them store-bought.
1: Hey, you gotta pick your battles.
3: Exactly. Yeah. Toss them together. Make sure that the chips are hot but not soggy. And then I like to put an egg on it, either poached or fried. Some, if I'm making my own, I add some avocado. At restaurants, they do a lot of protein, pork and chicken, whatnot.
1: Sure.
3: Two that I particularly like. One is in Old Overland Park at Red Kitchen.
1: Oh, okay.
3: And this is a woman who you should be supporting. Local, small restaurant. Mm-hmm. She's fabulous. And the other would be Barbacoa. And even though they don't serve brunch anymore, and that was favorite of mine. Mm-hmm. On occasion, they have a dinner special. So you could get it there. And
1: this is Barbacoa on Troost.
3: On Troost.
1: Yep.
3: And while I'm talking about Barbacoa, I have to mention the queso fundido. Mm-hmm. Thick, melted cheese. It's a Oaxacan, which is what makes it special. It stretches. It's topped with poblanos and onions and chorizo. And then you take your spoon and take out a big spoonful and smother it on a tortilla, fold it, and dig in.
1: Molly, one of our listeners, also wanted to lift up the queso fundido at Barbacoa as a top choice. Now, those are your options for the savory breakfast with cheese, but you even have a sweet option for us, Mary.
3: Yes, I have the Bosque cheesecake at Acre in Parkville.
4: Oh.
3: And it's different because, number one, it's crustless, and it's baked, and it's got a deep caramelized dark exterior. It looks burnt, and it's really creamy and custardy, and it's hard not to eat the whole thing.
2: It's very popular right now.
1: Yeah, I'm not a huge cheesecake person, but Basque
3: this
1: cheesecake.
3: This might change your mind.
1: Yeah,
2: it might.
1: Okay, well, if you insist, I'll have the Basque cheesecake at Acre. In fact, maybe I have. Carlton, give us one more of your picks before we take a break.
2: One more. Let's talk about the rollover sandwich at Gallagher's Coffee House in Shawnee.
1: Oh, okay.
2: So the rollover is a very famous sandwich there. And the cheese elements come from two different ingredients. So the rollover sandwich starts with a Asiago cheese bagel. And sandwich in between the bagel is two cheeses. Actually, one cheese, Colby Jack cheese.
1: Okay.
2: Ham. Then there's a tasty egg salad and a chipotle mayo spread. Now, I have eaten the sandwich there, but sometimes I get it to go and I take it home and I add more pork by adding crunchy bacon.
1: Okay.
2: And it's just a delightful. I love egg salad, but I'd never thought about adding it with other things. You almost think it might be too much, but it's just the perfect combination, especially warm.
1: I think we've decided that too much is not an option on today's show, talking
4: yep.
1: about cheese.
4: No.
1: Yeah, we're just letting that go. Well, we need to take one more break, so we'll come back in just a moment to round out the options that our guests have for you, as well as from our listeners. Also, we asked the question, when there is actually a real problem that a lot of people have eating cheese, why do we keep doing it? We'll talk about that when we come back. 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
1: Welcome back to Up to Date on KCUR 89.3. I'm Brian Ellison. It's our monthly food show, and this month we're talking about the best cheesy dishes in Kansas City. I'm here with Carlton Logan, Mary Block, and Shannon Carpenter. We're still taking your suggestions. You can join the conversation by texting 816-601-4777. We've had two different listeners text in a question. They're looking for raclette in Kansas City. And Mary Block, remind us what raclette is and tell us where people might be able to find it.
3: It's not fondue, but mm-hmm. it is put on a like a griddle, and you can scrape it, and then
1: A big hunk of cheese and put it right on the griddle.
3: Yeah. Exactly, and then you scrape it, and you can add put it on bread. It's usually served with little cornichons, other condiments, vegetables. It's a full meal, and Westport Cafe does raclette evenings couple times a year. I don't think it's on the menu mm-hmm. all the time.
1: But I have been there for at least one of those. They come around and they bring the giant hunk of cheese right to your table and
3: yes.
1: scrape it off over the potatoes or
3: exactly.
1: whatever.
3: Exactly. Potatoes, that's the other thing.
1: Yeah. Yep. And while we're on Westport Cafe, you actually had another thing you liked there.
3: I did. I was walking with a friend and we were trying to think out of the box and not the typical cheese things. And I remembered that Westport Cafe has these incredible pancakes. They're lemon ricotta, and they're very light and fluffy. And if you are familiar with the old Wolferman's English muffins, that's as thick as they are.
1: Oh, okay.
3: And that, when it comes to your table, you think, wait a minute, I ordered pancakes. They're very light, fluffy. They serve them with butter, jam, and syrup, and it's a nice little treat.
1: Cheese at all your meals.
3: Exactly.
1: Brought to you here by The Food Show. We had a listener, we were talking a little while ago about barbacoa, and what they wanted to recommend at barbacoa was the quesadilla. It's the barbacoa quesadilla at a different place, San Antonio in KCK, which they said is terrific. That was from our text line. Dan in Lawrence suggested that. And it does point out to me, Shannon, that we actually have a number of suggestions that are for Mexican restaurants. We think of Mexican restaurants as sort of by de facto our cheese places, but there's some that use it especially well.
4: Yeah, I really did the whole write-up on Southwest Boulevard. And, you know, so don't at me. I know there's a lot of places there that are really good with this, but Tacos del Gallo, Rico's de Taco Lupe. Look, a quesadilla is one of those ultimate late night, I'm going to be okay meals. You know, you're ending your day. It's midnight. A good quesadilla cooked right, taken from somewhere. These two places, they're some of my favorite in the city.
1: So tell us about those two places.
4: So first off, with Rico's, right? Full-size tortilla, jam-packed with cheese, all the Mexican flavors, and you get protein, right? You know, chicken steak or whatever else you want, but it's the salsa that brings the cheese alive.
1: Mm.
4: And both these places have amazing homemade salsa.
1: It's like a fine wine pairing with cheese in a different culture. It's the salsa that makes it happen. Yeah.
4: And you do. You taste and you're like, oh, these people know what they're doing, right, when it comes to these sauces. And it's just really, really good. Same with Tacos del Gallo. It's again, it's this giant tortilla kicked with everything you want, but they put, you know, the cheese, lettuce, rice, sour cream, all goes in that quesadilla. It's like a flat burrito is what I heard it described. I'm like, yeah, that hits it. And again, amazing sauces.
1: Another culture, Mary, that we often associate with cheese, I won't say to excess, it's to perfection, and that's Italian food, right?
3: Exactly. And Ragazza has a fabulous lasagna. You won't find one better in town. It's made the traditional way with a bolognese and red sauce and oozing with cheese in every bite.
1: Mm-hmm.
3: But for our vegetarian listeners, they also do a really nice mushroom lasagna with a black tomato garlic sauce and a salsa verde. So anybody can be happy.
1: And the cheese comes in that bechamel sauce.
3: Yes, yeah. Exactly. Well, and they also put a layer on top.
1: Okay, so there's why limit ourselves to just one bit of cheese? And of course, actually, I'm gonna you actually have another Italian place if we consider pizza Italian, which of course it is. Tell us about Il Lazzarone.
3: Yes, so I put three pizzas on my list, all different styles. Okay. Il Lazzarone is Neapolitan. They're in the River Market, and we don't have a lot of Neapolitan in town, and that's a particularly good one. Northeast Pizza is in the Northeast, and it's the New York style that you can fold up and chew. And then the last is Wise Guy Tavern, and it's a tavern style. It's thinner. It's not cracker thin, but a thin style. I really love the Italian sausage that has the giardiniera, which are pickled vegetables with carrots and peppers and cauliflower. The one thing about Wise Guy, if you order the pizza, make sure you get hot honey, which comes at the table, but make sure you grab it and drizzle it all over. Makes it.
1: We, of course, could do a whole show about pizzas.
3: Yes, you have a show and not talk about pizza?
1: Exactly.
2: But
1: cheese being an integral part, as Mary says. Carlton, let's keep moving across the continent. Cheese is integral to French cooking as well.
2: That is correct. So I'm very excited. The French market recently expanded. And so not only do they have seating inside, they also have seating outside, and they also expanded into the space next door. So now they have a shopping area, which is really great, and you can pick up foods to go. And because it is the French market, they have a couple of really classic French dishes. One is the quiche Lorraine, which is the classic quiche with bacon. And what I like is, because it is the French market, is the classic quiche with the flaky crust. The custard filling is just so light and so fluffy. They do it expertly. And the other thing they make, which a lot of people may not be familiar with, is the croque monsieur, which is a sandwich. It's between bread, there's Parisian ham, there's a bechamel sauce, there's Emmental cheese, Dijon mustard, and it's just a wonderful sandwich. They don't, correct me if I'm wrong, Mary, if you know, I don't think they have the croque madame, which has egg on it, but I'm sure you could request it probably.
3: I don't know if they do.
2: Okay.
3: But the other special thing about those sandwiches is the bread's like French toast. They dip it in the egg and all that, so it's not your typical sandwich.
2: No, it isn't. person, but it's wonderful.
1: That's the French Market in Prairie Village. A couple other suggestions that have come in from listeners in light of some of our conversation, talking about pizza. Rebecca recommends KJ's Pizza, which is technically in DeSoto, but give them some love, she says. One of the last pizza places using old school, high quality mozzarella cheese with a perfect crispy crust and ooey gooey stringy cheese, she says, perfect every time. Catherine suggested the mac and cheese at Jim's. I think she means Jim's Alley Bar, so that's another option. And back on talking about Mexican restaurants, Bleach recommend the name of the listener is Bleach, and recommends the fajitas at Casa Ama in Prairie Village. So something to think about, a Tex-Mex option. When we were talking about Italian places, Shannon, I skipped over you, but you've got an Italian recommendation for us, too.
4: I do, and it's because they're one of my favorite places in town. It's Italian Delight. It is on the west side over of town. Great store. The entire family works there, and it's their 50th anniversary. Daughter and her husband have taken it over. Like, when I was eating, I think it was like a third cousin that served me. Like, everyone is there. And everything they make is really good. I had Italian sub to start with, but their lasagna is a pretty piece of art.
1: That's kind of a classic Kansas City location, isn't it?
4: Yeah, very much so. And that lasagna, it's like a fist on your plate. Like, it is big, it is steamy, it is cheesy. It is very comforting. So there we go.
1: Mm-hmm. I mean, so let's circle back to that where we started the conversation about what is so comforting about these dishes and this cheese. I mean, I jokingly said before the break that there's a lot of us, myself included, who maybe it isn't the best choice always to have cheese, but for whatever reason, we're willing to make an exception in this case. I mean, do you think that people have an irrational love of cheese, Shannon?
4: Yeah, but, you know, people have a rational love of French fries, too, apparently, you know?
1: Yeah.
3: I do.
4: Yeah.
2: I do.
1: Confessions all around.
4: Yeah. Cheese is, it's the invention of the casserole, right? You put it on top of anything, it makes it better. That's why, you know, it's what your mom cooked when she put all the leftovers together in the pan. And what's different? Oh, we have cheese now. You know, the fact that we can get better cheeses and different cheeses just ups the game.
1: Yeah. I'm struck in this conversation by how we reference the things our mom did, as you said, Shannon. Mm-hmm. But then I think about what my family did. Like, yes, we had grilled cheese, but it was a couple of Kraft singles on pieces of toast, you know. And now we're talking about five cheeses or eight cheeses. you know, there is something about elevating it that doesn't reduce the comfort of it, Mary.
3: And some cheeses are very expensive, but it is a meal that you could put together, and it's not as expensive as if you went out and wanted Wagyu beef.
1: Mm-hmm. Mm-hmm. That's true. I mean, it is often a budget option for
4: it's
1: folks.
4: Affordable, absolutely. Mm-hmm. Yeah.
1: Carlton, as we work our way through our lists, which we should mention, by the way, will be available at kcur.org. All of the suggestions that our experts are making today, plus any they don't get to, and a lot of your listener recommendations, too. Those will go up over the weekend at kcur.org. Carlton, we were talking earlier about appetizers generally and whipped goat cheese in particular, and you had one that we didn't mention.
2: Yes. Silo, a modern farmhouse out in Lenexa, it's on a golf course, also has a whipped goat cheese appetizer, very similar to the one at Rye. And Mary made a wonderful point. Both Rye and Silo use Speckman's honey, and there's something about that light whipped texture of the cheese with that honey that is just really a wonderful texture. You know, you spread the cheese on a crust of bread and drizzle a little of that honey and eat a little prosciutto, and it's just a wonderful, wonderful taste combination going on.
1: Yeah.
3: And the other appetizer similar to that is the one at Extra Virgin, grilled bread, and they have house-made ricotta. And I think the fact that it's house-made is great, but also the grilled bread adds a lot.
2: Bread.
4: Mary's making
2: good
4: a drool.
2: Bread. Good bread is important when you're eating cheese.
1: So before this show is over, we do have a few minutes left, but Mary, I know that there's one that is that you described to me when we were off air as truly special, and we haven't had a chance to talk about it yet.
3: Thank you. this dish, this is a quesadilla, and it's no ordinary quesadilla, and I should have mentioned it first, not last. Chef Ted Habiger, who owns Room 39, and he is in Oil and Linen.
1: Has been a guest here on Up to Date many, many times.
3: Yes, at Kemper Museum. He also owns a Mexican restaurant in Mexico, so he knows what he's doing. And his quesadilla, when it is on the menu at Oil and Linen, I can't get anything else. And it was off the menu for a while, and he even let me know that it's back on the dinner menu. It's filled with Oaxacan cheese, wheat locoche, which is corn smut. If you didn't know better, you'd think it was mushrooms.
1: Corn smut.
2: Yeah.
3: Yes.
2: Corn smut.
3: But don't let that turn you off. I'm gonna just think mushrooms.
1: Gonna have to pause and look that up at some point. But we'll go on.
3: Yeah. Okay. Black beans. Squash, salsa.
1: Not going to look it up on my work computer. Just but go on, Mary.
3: Yeah,
1: I'm sorry.
3: That's okay. And then it's got flour. It's in a flour tortilla. And then there's cheese on the outside. So when it's being griddled, it's got a cheesy crust. And it's oozy and gooey and full of really exceptional flavors. Wow. I highly recommend it.
1: Like maybe time to schedule a lunch at Oil and Linen?
3: A dinner.
1: A dinner. It's
3: moment.
1: Only at dinner.
3: Yeah,
1: okay.
3: But he could, after hearing this today, maybe he'll put it back on the lunch menu.
1: All right. Well, you were going to recommend something that is on his lunch menu, too,
3: yes.
1: Right?
3: He also has a fabulous Reuben, and it's named in honor of Jennifer Maloney, who was the longtime chef in that space when it was Cafe Sebastian. And she perfected it, and he has honored her by keeping it on the menu. Mm.
1: All right, that was the one last pick from Mary Block. Let's get one last pick from each of our other guests. Carlton, Logan.
2: Well, we haven't mentioned a cheeseburger that I can remember. Red Door Grill has a sweet cheeses burger.
1: Sweet cheeses.
2: Yes, and it has Swiss and cheddar cheese, and then right in the middle, it has a cheese fritter. It is a huge piece of cheese that is breaded and fried, so it's very cheesy if you're looking for a cheesy burger.
1: Who wouldn't love that? okay, and one more from you, Shannon Carpenter.
4: You know, I think we need to give a shout out to Better Cheddar. They're down the street. They're a neighbor. I have not been there yet. They are today's adventure. I usually find one place that I want to go to after I talk to all you guys, because I'm as much the listener as anybody else. But yeah, Better Cheddar is where
2: excellent
4: I'm headed.
2: Source for
3: well,
2: cheese.
3: And it's not just a restaurant. They do serve sandwiches. So you'll
4: there
3: be able
4: go.
3: To find a sandwich with cheese on it, I'm sure.
1: Well, and that
4: I'm on
1: is,
4: my way.
1: That is a good reminder, too, that cheese is one of those things you don't have to go to a restaurant for, and, and you can do your own fun things with cheese, cooked, uncooked. Just
3: picnic.
1: Laying out on a cutting board.
3: Yeah.
1: Well, what a great show. Thanks to our guests, Shannon Carpenter, Mary Block, and Carlton Logan. Thank you for being part of our food show today and always.
2: Thanks for having us.
1: Thanks also to the people who make our show possible and whose names on our credits are somewhere in my stack of papers, but no longer accessible to me today. Yeah, don't know where the credits went for the show. But our producers are Zach Wilson, Hallie Jackson, Elizabeth Ruiz. Our interns are Colin Cornelison and Seth Jarouse. Paul Nakatura works our board. Thanks, Paul. I'm Brian Ellison. Steve Kraske will be back next week. Thanks for listening. Have a great weekend.
6: Was that off the dome? Did you just do that off your head?
1: Yes, I did all of those off the top of my head, Paul.
6: Well, thank you, Brian Ellison. Yo, that's impressive. Yo, it's
1: thank
6: a Friday,
1: you. Thank
6: baby.
1: You. Hey, there you go. Have a good week.
6: Oh, man. Coming up next on KCUR HD, Kansas City Public Media, is 1A. 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Artist David Byrne tells us why some breakthrough ideas go dormant and how they wake up on Science Friday, today from 1 to 3 on KCUR 89.3.
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8: Panic in the midterms? President Trump tries to ease the GOP's image. Debates get mean, and the polls are stacking up on the side of Dems. From WAMU and NPR in Washington, this is 1A. Hi, I'm Todd Zwillick. Today on the 1A Friday News Roundup, things are getting nasty just weeks before the midterms. Honestly, are you surprised? We'll step back and ask what last-ditch efforts from both parties mean for you. Meanwhile, the president's allies want him to go all in on undermining the election. We'll have the latest, also what the Paramount deal means for press freedom and what a failed execution and plans for live-streaming a firing squad say about the death penalty in America. And we say goodbye to the woman who developed the software for the first moon landing. All that and more after these headlines.
9: Live from NPR News in Washington, I'm Korva Coleman. South African jurist Navi Pillay won the Nobel Peace Prize today for what the Norwegian committee said was her lifelong effort to promote international law. NPR's Kate Bartlett reports Pillay started her career fighting apartheid and more recently led a panel that found Israel committed genocide in Gaza.
10: Last year's Nobel Peace Prize winner, Maria Corina Machado, famously gave her prize to President Trump, who has often said he deserved to win it. On being informed she had won, this year's winner, Navi Pillay, joked she could follow suit.
11: If you clap a little bit more, I may share this prize with Trump.
10: Pillay's award comes amid a diplomatic low point between the U.S. and South Africa, which has taken Israel to the International Court of Justice over genocide allegations. President Cyril Ramaphosa has congratulated Pillay. The 85-year-old is the fifth South African to win the Peace Prize. Kate Bartlett, NPR News, Johannesburg.
9: The National Hurricane Center says Hurricane Isaias is a powerful Category 3 storm. Its top sustained winds are now at 120 miles per hour. The storm could hit the Gulf Coast of Alabama and the Florida Panhandle late tonight or early tomorrow morning. Florida Governor Ron DeSantis says his state is preparing.
12: Now we know that this is going to be a major event in one way or another. There's going to be major impacts throughout the Florida Panhandle. Everyone has understood that, and everyone's really been working together to make sure that we are ready to go.
9: Hurricane Isaias is more than 140 miles south of the Florida Panhandle. Forecasters warn the storm could drop 4 to 8 inches of rain after it makes landfall. Some areas could get a foot. A U.S. Immigration and Customs Enforcement agent shot an immigrant in New York City late yesterday. A young boy was in the man's car at the time. Police say the wounded man is conscious and was treated at a nearby hospital. Steve Kastenbaum reports from New York. This triggered protests and calls for ICE to leave the city.
13: Police pushed back protesters as they surrounded a law enforcement vehicle trying to leave Upper Manhattan where the shooting took place. Its window had been shattered. In a written statement, Mayor Zoran Mamdani called the shooting an unconscionable and incredibly serious situation, and he demanded that the president end all ICE enforcement actions in New York. Governor Kathy Hochul said she expressed outrage in a call with President Trump. The Department of Homeland Security said in a statement that ICE agents were attempting to arrest a man from the Dominican Republic with a prior criminal conviction and several arrests. They didn't say why he was shot. ICE agents were attempting to arrest a man from the Dominican Republic with a prior criminal conviction

0: gap for diesel relief. He was joined by Arthur Payton, who owns a family trucking company based in Jackson, but they haul across the country. Payton says the price spikes are costing drivers up to $700 more every week in gas expenses.
1: The diesel cost at the pump now is averaging $6.30. That's about a $2.50 increase in just 6 month period. And it's hard to recover those additional expenses in a short period of time.
0: Payton says they've started doing their own maintenance work on trucks to cut costs. For NPR News, I'm Elise Katrine Gregg in Jackson, Mississippi.
2: The NFL has joined New Jersey in asking the U.S. Supreme Court to let states regulate sports betting. The case stems from a dispute over prediction markets, such as Kalshi. The Pro Football League argues this is gambling. Kalshi argues these exchanges are financial swaps and only the federal government should regulate them. Officials in France say two stolen paintings by Renoir have been located. They had been taken from a museum in southern France. The mayor of the town says six people allegedly connected with the heist have been arrested. The paintings were among the most valuable in the museum. This is NPR.
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5: I'm Todd Zwillick, and it's the 1A Friday News Roundup. Sending money to seniors, postponing taxes on diesel fuel. These are the kinds of moves that you see from a worried president facing some stark polls. Less than a month to go before the midterms, and things are getting real for the GOP as the cost of living has people increasingly angry with a president and a party who promised things would go quite the other way. All over America, wannabe senators and incumbent senators on debate stages getting urgent and getting ugly.
6: Senator Collins and her husband making money more off of this war.
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5: That was Maine. 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
10: Imagine running for the U.S. Senate while neo-Nazi propaganda is disseminated to an audience of millions from your home. That's Mike Collins.
11: Imagine being a U.S. senator and out there recruiting, endorsing, and supporting these people that want to see Israel wiped off the map.
5: We'll get to all of it this hour and lots more of the week's news with our panel here in the studio. Margaret Tolliff, senior contributor for Axios and director of Syracuse University's Institute for Democracy, Journalism, and Citizenship. Hi, Margaret.
12: Hello, great to be with you.
5: Steve Clemens is here, editor-at-large for The National Interest, and I'm told before the show, big on Instagram.
13: Great to be with you, Todd, and thank you for mentioning that.
5: Great having you here, Steve. And Wendy Benjaminson is here, national security editor for Bloomberg News. Great to see you, Wendy.
14: Thanks for having me.
5: As always, we want to hear from you this hour. You can email us your questions about this week's news, 1A@WAMU.org. All right, the midterms are increasingly a lens for us to talk about pretty much everything else in this country right now. Prices, gas and diesel, Iran. So let's get a beat on the midterms less than a month before Election Day. Cook Political Report says it expects 5 to 15 seat net gain for Democrats in the House. That's a takeover with room to spare, according to that forecast. And at least six Senate seats have moved in Democrats' direction in the last month or two. Margaret, some of the polling in the primaries was way off. Sometimes projected waves never materialize. What do we know about how things are looking now?
12: Yeah, well, Todd, I mean, the polling, when you look at it in the aggregate, certainly suggests the headwinds are with Democrats. You're looking at sort of nationally in a generic, you know, favorability preference for Congress.

0: I think about an 8 percentage point advantage for Democrats right now. As you know, they don't need much to flip control of the House. They would need a net gain of 4 in the Senate, but they may have as many as 6. I'm going to say but in capital letters, there is in these final weeks a real sort of the flip story is the Democrats are quite concerned, understandably, like what if the polling is wrong in the sense that what if the polling is miscapturing or misestimating Democratic turnout versus Republican turnout. A lot of these races, even if Democrats have the advantage, are still within a margin of error. So the polling could be accurate and Republicans could still win. But also all of these polls are based on estimates about Democratic turnout and Republican turnout. And historically, especially in midterms, which are difficult to poll, there's often like about a 2-point swing in either direction. They can be off by 2 points in either direction about Republican turnout or Democratic turnout. Washington Post has a great piece this week breaking all of this down. But the bottom line is all of the polling certainly suggests that you want to be a Democrat right now, but the polling could be wrong.
1: Steve, what about that? What do we know about who used to be into voting Republican, who's not now, who's enthusiastic about turning out, or who isn't, sort of the, you know, below the top lines of what Margaret is describing?
2: I think the affordability issue is a whopper that is depressing and diminishing enthusiasm for the Republican ticket. But let me tell you, put it another way, a very non-scientific way. I hang out sometimes, you know, as folks in Washington know, with, you know, clusters of Democratic congressmen and clusters of Republican congressmen. And off-the-record dinners, et cetera.
1: You're a gadfly.
2: I'm not a gadfly. I am a schmoozer, okay. You know, in this town. So, but I'm proud of it, you know. So I got to tell you that the most interesting gauge is listening to Republican congressmen and senators about their prospects. They see a big wave coming in that is far larger. I talked to a Democratic congressman and said, you know, and he's a mainstream centrist Democrat, and he's worried that they may only have 8, 9, 10 seats advantage, which will give the new Democratic socialist wing more clout in that equation than if they have 20.
1: Sure.
2: And so that was one of the things that came up. And I was talking to the Republicans and said, it's going to be much bigger than that. So
1: we talk about the polling. I want to give you a note that we're going to dive deep into polling on our Monday edition of If You Can Keep It after the weekend. So send us your question on not the polling numbers for this race, but how polls work, what they actually tell us, what we need to know, and how we need to change their role in our political system if we do. How much stock do you put in political polls? When do you feel like they're helpful to you as a voter? When are they not helpful to you as a voter? We want to hear from you. Again, the email address 1A@WAMU.org. Wendy Benjaminson, taking over the Senate seemed like a distant dream for Democrats even a couple of months ago. Now it looks possible for them. How are Dems handling these final weeks? What's the strategy to keep momentum here?
3: Well, so far, so good. It looks like they are certainly ahead in Texas, Alaska, New Hampshire, and Michigan, and they have an edge right now in Ohio, Iowa, and Kansas, which I would like to note for all the history buffs out there, the last time the Democrats sent a senator, last time Kansas sent a Democratic senator to Washington was 1932 under FDR when he was first elected. So, but one of the things I wanted to say about Margaret's excellent breakdown of the polls was that there is nothing Democrats do better than blow a lead. And they have 3 weeks or so to keep this momentum going, to stay on message, as I think they did in the debates last night, to hang the president around Republicans' necks like an albatross and do that. Unless they make some tremendous mistake between now and then, which is possible, or if the polls are wrong, it looks like they may be able to pull this out.
1: Meanwhile, we talk here on the Roundup all the time about the president's campaigning, largely in very red places so far, not swing places, Alabama, Nebraska, places like that. Well, this week, the president turned up in Texas, which is surprisingly purple right now, at least in terms of its Senate race, maybe its governor race. Senate Republican candidate Ken Paxton was there to receive the president's campaign help. But Paxton, behind the scenes earlier in the week, said that he didn't really want the kind of help that the president was offering. Listen.
4: So, to be honest with you, the numbers, in case, when we did that in the convention, it dropped our numbers. Everybody's numbers dropped. Right now, not good.
1: That's Ken Paxton, Steve Clemens, telling donors that Trump's midterm convention in Texas dropped his numbers. Not good. Now, that's audio.
2: He also said not just his numbers. He said it hurt everyone's numbers.
1: So that was last week, and I want to pull it forward because the governor of Texas, Greg Abbott, is running for re-election and did not appear with the president this week when he was in Texas. That was remarkable.
2: Well, they have a big battle going on with each other over data centers. You know, so Texas is among those states along, you know, there's sort of a bipartisan anxiety about
1: Greg Abbott centers. Is the most MAGA governor in America.
2: I know.
3: And their data centers, I don't think, with all respect, is not enough to tear these two apart. They have been
2: No, but there's something deep there that is with that. And I think that right now, the distancing that is going on over Iran war, over data, I think data centers are important. And I think that when a leading advocate, you know, of wanting, you know, Trump endorsed Ken Paxton in part to keep this package together, and it's coming apart. Texas is coming apart. So there are a number of cases where but let me just say one thing about the distancing going on. We can overstate that very easily because, you know, you've got cases like Representative Marionette Miller Meeks in Iowa, who blasted our Iran direction right now, wanted the war to end, but then she's back with him at the White House. Or you've got Senator Ricketts that's blasted the beef imports from Argentina and Brazil, and then they're back on stage with Trump. So the distancing game is hit and miss in different places. I think many people are overstating it. Most people are staying in the Trump boat and going with it, whether it sinks or goes ahead.
1: How is the distancing game working, Margaret, in places like Maine? We've talked about Susan Collins saying, I bring the money home because I'm powerful, but also concerns about how she uses that money and how much of a helper she's been to Trump's agenda.
0: Well, and we heard Susan Collins this week say that she's, I think the quote was, I'm not exactly his favorite senator when talking about President Trump. So she's certainly, that is a state, that is a race. And also, Collins, you can look at her record two ways. In the end, she almost always votes with Trump, but she has been oppositional to him in some cases. But look, Reuters did actually a pretty interesting study on this. They tried to examine the most competitive congressional races around the country and to what extent Republicans had distanced themselves from the president. And actually found that in like two-thirds of those states, I guess 41 out of 62 races across the states, that Republicans were somewhat distancing themselves. Mm. We've seen Ashley Hinton in Iowa, Congresswoman Salazar in Florida. You're right. It is not most Republicans, but the fact that it's any is noteworthy.
1: All right, one last thing. Cash money. Older Americans, they vote. They also are facing higher prescription costs. Checks started going out this week, Wendy, $90 for Medicare recipients, courtesy of the U.S. Congress. But yes, courtesy of Donald Trump. Does this move the needle for him?
3: I doubt it will. First of all, it covers less than one-third of people on Medicare. And given that Medicare B costs start at about $200 a month, it's just not that much of a help. I had a friend, a retired friend in West Virginia, who called it an insult.
1: That's Wendy Benjaminson, national security editor for Bloomberg News. Steve Clemens, editor-at-large for The National Interest, is here. And Margaret Tolliff, senior contributor for Axios. Much more news coming up on the Roundup. 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I'm Todd Zwillick. 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

0: 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That's 816-601-4777. Coming up today on Here and Now, Russia's clampdown on the press went into overdrive after the country started its war in Ukraine. In the face of threats and censorship, many independent journalists have fled Russia. We'll have more on that story on Here and Now today at noon on KCUR 89.3 NPR in Kansas City.
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4: It's the Roundup here on 1A. I'm Todd Zwillick. Our guest this week, Margaret Tolliv, senior contributor for Axios and director of Syracuse University's Institute for Democracy, Journalism, and Citizenship. Steve Clemens is here, editor-at-large for The National Interest, and Wendy Benjaminson, national security editor for Bloomberg News. Well, again, we talk a lot on the Roundup, of course, about midterm redistricting, the war that President Trump launched in Texas and that then spread nationwide. Republicans' push for new maps has created 14 new potentially red districts. But how many of those look like a sure win for the GOP? Listen to this. Only about five, maybe. And this week, Punchbowl News provided us with what it called a crazy statistic since September 1st. Republican candidates and super PACs have spent nearly $100 million on ads trying to flip the other nine new House seats, the ones they gerrymandered for easy wins. Oh, no. $100 million. Sunk into those very places. Margaret, where have these redistricting efforts made a big difference for Republicans in the medieval elections?
5: Yeah.
4: I think I nailed it.
5: A little Friday there, yeah.
4: Whoa, in the midterm. But and where are they failing? Because gerrymandering isn't quite as clean as you think at first glance.
5: Yeah. So let's look at the map. In theory, this should have been up to 15 districts. Then Missouri, I think, came off the map. Although there's so many random legal back and forths now in the closing weeks. But the big bet started in Texas. You'll remember there was supposed to be a 5-seat pickup for Republicans in Texas based on redistricting, 4 in Florida. And then you had probably about 1 each in Ohio for a time, Missouri, North Carolina, Louisiana, Alabama, Tennessee. And then Republicans were maybe betting that Democrats wouldn't do the same thing because it's mid-census redistricting and very controversial. Democrats were
4: Don't Republicans get all those seats?
5: So
4: that
5: we'll
4: they
5: do
4: gerrymandered?
5: We'll do yeah. these numbers. So yeah. And then Democrats came back and were like, all right, if you're doing this, we're doing this. We're doing Texas, and I think they're gonna pick up one in Utah. They tried in Virginia, that got botched, whatever. So you're looking at a net positive for Republicans in theory. But here's the problem, and Texas is really where you see it play out. The Texas redistricting was based on Republicans' calculation that the American Hispanic and Latino vote had shifted really permanently much closer to Republicans than it ever had in the past. They looked at those 2024 numbers and thought, if this holds, or even pretty much holds, we can afford to spread these districts around in Texas. This most recent wave of polling we've seen from Telemundo, from NBC, from other news organizations, so it shows this precipitous drop in Latino support for Republicans, like precipitous, really, really major noteworthy drop. If that's true, this could backfire. And if Tallarico ends up making history in Texas and prevailing over Ken Paxton, a problematic candidate, it could be in part because of that redistricting.
6: The bottom line is the redistricting effort lowered their dominance in key states, brought it down, and made it winnable in a wave. So Democrats are actually much better able in a wave election to take the districts that Republicans thought were securely in their
4: If side. You take a district that was, say, Trump plus 10 before and you dilute it,
5: yeah, you make it Trump plus 7, Trump plus 5.
4: And then a wave is Trump plus 9. A district you would have won easily now becomes one you can lose, Wendy.
7: Exactly. Plus, it can also spark minority turnout. There's two fallacies going on here. One, that if you dilute black districts, they, you know, will their votes will be diminished. The other one is that all you need to do is focus on immigration either way, and Latinos will vote as a block. This, from my years in Texas, this is a fallacy that I've seen over and over and over again. Latinos vote, first of all, not as a block. Country of origin has a lot to do with it. And they vote on the economy and on other issues, just like everyone else. But this dummy mandering, as I've heard it called by Democrats, could cause black turnout to spike, because even if there are fewer of them in each district than there were before, they are angry about this, they feel cheated, and they will come out and vote for Democrats.
6: Let me just say, though, that it's, I think, important to know that the Supreme Court changing the ruling on redistricting around race, particularly in Louisiana, Alabama, and Tennessee, right now looks as if it is really going to take aim at the representation, particularly of black legislators.
5: Despite this issue, that may take a big hit.
4: And the gutting of the Voting Rights Act.
5: In 2028, I think we'll really see that play out.
4: We mentioned before the break, $90 checks right before the election from the president to seniors. We're getting a couple of notes on a theme that I just wanted to give voice to. Katie Payne from Durham, New Hampshire, says that the $90 bonus hit my bank account. I had no idea what it was for. I found out it was from Trump, and I immediately donated it to the local Democrat. And Joe McKibben says the same thing. I took my $90 and gave it to Amy Acton and Sherrod Brown here in Ohio. Thanks, Trump. Okay, we're getting sort of a theme of what Dems, at least who can afford it. Look, some people need that $90. Most people need that $90, but we get the joke.
7: But it didn't go to the people who needed it.
4: Yeah.
7: Right.
4: Right. People who can afford to donate it maybe shouldn't have gotten it in the first place. Right. I want to turn to a huge media story from this week. It's Paramount, of course. Finished its takeover of Warner Brothers. It's a deal worth about $110 billion. The new company is called Skydance, who you may remember from CBS's bid to try to keep Donald Trump at bay. When he sued them and they paid him off because he was upset about 60 Minutes coverage. It's going to be led by Chairman and CEO David Ellison. His father is Oracle co-founder Larry Ellison, who's a major financial backer of the deal and a major supporter of Donald Trump and his political operations, $45 million to Trump's 2024 campaign in total, according to the Wall Street Journal. These are so-called dark money groups. They're not subject to disclosure rules, so you don't know for sure. But Wendy, the merger put CBS News and CNN under the same corporate ownership. Given the ownership here and their demonstrated affinity with money for Donald Trump, how effectively has David Ellison moved this week to address concerns that this giant media corporation is going to be in the tank for MAGA?
7: Well, if you trust what he says, everything will be fine. If you see what happened at CBS, which was supposed to remain a, you know, just as it always had, a grand straight news organization, and it has changed tremendously, one would worry. The people in this deal have said that even though CNN is now under the same roof, it appears it will be kept separate from CBS and has its own news chief. And Barry Weiss, the woman who took over CBS News and has made all these changes toward it being a conservative network, will have no role at CNN. So one one can hope, but we've seen there's been a real drive, especially driven by anyone who's in favor of Donald Trump's attitude toward the media, to turn to change the coverage to a conservative bent. And I think I'd be scared if I were at CNN.
4: Margaret Tolliver, you direct Syracuse University's Center for Democracy, Journalism, and Citizenship. So this question is for you. As part of the settlement of antitrust lawsuits, Skydance has agreed to create a news editorial independence board within 180 days inside of this new mega media corporation. But its members will be appointed by Skydance's board, which Ellison chairs. There's no requirement to publish findings. So what does this board actually mean?
5: Yeah, I mean, I think that that's a big question. It's a good question. And if you are a journalist now at CNN, you have, I think, some considerations to weigh, particularly if you're under a contract and that contract becomes up for renewal. So like Anderson Cooper is one of these figures who's been asking a lot of questions, who walked away from CBS because of concerns over Barry Weiss. And I think, you know, if this is going to be a situation where journalists affiliated with the news organization all the way from the top, from Mark Thompson, are going to have to make decisions based on how this plays out. And it is, there can be safeguards, there can be guarantees, there can be things said at a town hall. But in the end, the only way to know what will happen is to go through it. And I just don't think that any of these guarantees are as important as the day-to-day reality on the ground.
4: Well, speaking of press freedom, and we do all the time on this show, and with good reason, on Thursday in Washington, CNN, MS Now, and Politico, back in federal court, they're challenging President Trump's ban on their reporters at the White House, which they say affects 78 credentialed journalists. Judge Timothy Kelly extended a temporary restraining order on aspects of the ban through next Tuesday when he says he'll make a longer-term ruling. Just as a disclosure, my spouse is one of the White House journalists affected by this ongoing litigation. Steve Clemens, what does the Trump administration make for its position in the suit? Why do they tell a judge they should have the right to ban coverage that the president doesn't like?
6: They have four legs, and they're not actually in courts using the argument that the president doesn't like them. They're saying that these platforms are not using, they're not standing up to minimum requirements of professionalism, so professional standards. They are national security violators and endangers in their coverage of the Iran war, that they put national security at risk. They believe that they have given due process because they were accused of not having due process. The fact is that the White House took steps to write them letters after, in fact, they had banned them, and then basically said there is no inherent right, that it's a privilege for these outlets to be there. So that's what they're saying. But while this is going on, the president continues to slam their coverage and make it all about content. Mm. And people have noticed that the judge has you know, noticed, in fact, that the president is saying one thing, his legal team is saying another. I mean,
4: in his own words, the president in the run-up to this ban was very clear on social media about his displeasure with what he calls the fake news media, his displeasure with these particular outlets, calling them fake and all the invective. I don't remember him.
6: And much more specific articles, which one of these articles, in fact, was dependent on Vice President Vance having been the source for it.
4: Clearly the source.
7: In an organized call. Yeah. It wasn't like Vance was whispering to a reporter. They set up a call for all the reporters and said, on background, this is J.D. Vance and you can't use his name.
5: The administration, the president of the administration, are making all these really specific allegations, national security or the reporting is false, and that raises a question. Who gets to decide whether it's false, or just because it's negative or critical, does that make it false? Is reporting that's inaccurate or occasionally, if it were, let's say it was inaccurate, is that a reason to get kicked out of the White House? But I think
4: the First Amendment contains no exception for false, as far as I know.
5: But I think what Steve Clemens was just mentioning, that fourth argument that the president is making, is that he's the president and he gets to decide who comes in and out of the White House. And in the end, if and when this moves all the way to the Supreme Court, that is going to be the basis for the decision.
4: Margaret Tolliver is with Axios, Steve Clemens with The National Interest, Wendy Benjaminson with Bloomberg News, and I'm Todd Zwillick. You're listening to 1A. I want to make sure that we take a moment for an update on a story that's captured a huge amount of attention over the last couple of weeks. Former Cornell students' allegations of rape and sexual assault by fraternity brothers on that campus back in 2024. We've covered it in detail here on the show. This week, Wendy, Cornell appointed the former acting U.S. Attorney General, Sally Yates, to lead the internal investigation into the university's handling of the case. What's the significance of that appointment? Where does this investigation go inside the university?
7: Well, Sally Yates is just a legal powerhouse. She's now a partner at a firm that handles a lot of white-collar crime, but she has, as you said, she was the deputy attorney general under Obama, and she led a U.S. soccer investigation into allegations of abuse of women. This is sort of her specialty. So bringing her in should like assure everyone that you know, some sort of truth will come out. She is now leading an independent investigation into the former student's statement that she was raped, as well as the broader questions of how the school handles sexual assault. So, you know, one of the things that they're dealing with is that the university says it gave the local DA, Matthew Van Houten, more evidence, but that he never looked at it. The men accused, who all say they are innocent, I should say, two were expelled. One is barred from campus. He's now a graduate. Two were suspended, and some others got lighter punishment. But the investigation wasn't deep enough to find out whether this was true. So,
4: and we've seen lots of data of the long arc of sexual assault allegations on that campus over years.
7: Exactly.
4: And how few of them resulted in stark discipline.
7: And that's part of Yates's brief here, is to get to the bottom of a culture at Cornell, because the suit, remember, also went to the fraternity where she says she was raped and her own sorority. So it's a culture, a party culture at Cornell that the student and says that led to this.
4: Margaret, what else can you tell us about latest developments in this story? There were reports this week of Jane Doe, the victim, the alleged victim, fearing for her safety, receiving death threats. What else do we know?
8: Yeah, this has become a legal story, but it's also become a huge political story, cultural story. It is a public safety story. And I just think what happens in court is one aspect of this. It has also become a story about university leadership, pressure on the leadership at Cornell to step aside. It is about activism among women on campuses, a discussion of the future of fraternities. This is one of those stories that it is about the alleged victim, but it is also about the nation and culture. It is a hugely important story that's being discussed on college campuses around the country.
4: And remind us who is looking. The prosecutor works for the county, the prosecutor who originally heard the complaint of Jane Doe and concluded based on that complaint that there wasn't enough evidence to charge in this case, right? Who's handling it on that level? That's not campus. That's county and state, right? So the state is stepping in as well.
8: Yeah. Yes. And that's where the rubber meets the road, both in terms of state law, but in terms of the politics of the political figures and leadership figures involved in this story.
4: Letitia James, the Attorney General of New York, is involved right on the public level. The prosecutor. So we have really
8: the governor.
4: The governor, aside right from the court of the culture and the cultural trial that will go on here that will be important. There's the university campus and its culture, universities more broadly, and the public aspect with prosecutors and taxpayer-funded justice.
8: 100%. And state law and its limitations.
4: We're rounding up the week's news with Margaret Tolliff, senior contributor for Axios and director of Syracuse University's Institute for Democracy, Journalism, and Citizenship. Steve Clemens is editor-at-large for the National Interest, and Wendy Benjaminson, national security editor for Bloomberg News. We're going to head to a quick break. As we do, you're hearing the music of legendary R&B singer and songwriter Freddie Jackson. All this hour, you heard him before an earlier break on the show. Here's Freddie Jackson. You'll hear him again before the end of the news roundup today on 1A. Freddie Jackson died this week at the age of 70, and we wanted to give you a listen to pay tribute to his great art. I'm Todd Zwillick. This is 1A.

On the next international news roundup, education protests in France are growing. The Secretary of State, Marco Rubio, hits the road. Why he says Europe is at an inflection point. And ahead of elections in Israel, the country marks 3 years since the October 7th attacks. That's next hour on 1A.

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2: Welcome back. It's the Roundup. We're listening to Freddie Jackson all this hour. Freddie Jackson, who died this week at the age of 70. Margaret Tall, if you were reminiscing a little bit in the break about your childhood in Freddie Jackson. Tell us more.
3: So, You Are My Lady, which I will not sing for you here on the show, was probably like one of the most played songs of 1985. And I think, I can do the math. I was 13 at the time. So it was like squarely somewhere around 7th or 8th grade. That's the year when Spin the Bottle, birthday parties, and slow dances happened. So Freddie Jackson is very intertwined with my youth.
2: I just noticed Margaret Tolliff staring up into the corner of Studio 1A while we were playing those songs. And I wanted to give a little bit of voice to her childhood.
4: Finding a way from Freddie.
2: For the lost youth of 1985. Yeah. We love it, Margaret. Thanks for that. Well, we're back here on the Roundup, and that means it's time for our weekly news quiz. Now, last week, we talked about the UCI Road World Cycling Championship. 28-year-old Brandon McNulty became the first American to win the world title in decades. He biked around 170 miles in the course in Montreal in under 7 hours. And our question was, who was the last American to take the world title back in 1993, when Margaret Tolliff was already well out of high school, apparently? Here's our winner, Adam from Iowa, with the answer.
5: Lance Armstrong was the last American cyclist to win in 1993.
2: Congrats to Adam. That's the correct answer, Lance Armstrong. Adam, you're in Iowa, so your 1A swag's on the way, wrapped in a Iowa State Hawkeyes hoodie just for you. Okay, this week's quiz question. Now, almost 12,000 books were banned in the last year in the United States of America. That's the highest number ever recorded in a single year, according to PEN America. Out of all of these, the third most banned author was Sarah J. Maas, author of A Court of Thorns and Roses, A Court of Thorns and Roses, it's a fantasy series. The second, Ellen Hopkins, who wrote Crank. It's a teen novel in verse about crystal meth addiction. And here's this week's quiz question. Who was the number one most banned author in public schools last year? It's the second time in a row for this author to lead the list. Send us your answers via our app, 1A Vox Pop. We're accepting answers through Sunday evening. No help from Google, no help from AI. You know the rules, and good luck. All right, back to the Roundup now. Margaret Tolliff, senior contributor with Axios. Steve Clemens, editor-at-large for the National Interest, and Wendy Benjaminson, national security reporter for Bloomberg News. Some more news about the upcoming midterms. It's like gravity. It keeps pulling us in this time of year. On Monday, President Trump met with convicted election denier, multiple convicted felon from Colorado, Tina Peters. This is according to her lawyer. Peters proposed to the president in the Oval Office that the president seize ballots from across the country and conduct a hand recount. Here's her lawyer, Pete Ticton.
6: It's a good plan, and I do think that something like that is probably going to happen.
2: Steve Clemens, Tina Peters was convicted of multiple felonies for her role in a security breach of her office's election equipment in the spring of 2021 when she was clerk of Mesa County in Colorado. How significant is this meeting with the president in the Oval Office at the highest levels of power for Tina Peters and her lawyer to be broadcasting a message of seizing ballots and I'll add civil war?
6: I think it's highly significant for those who have anxiety about how the White House is going to respond to the election results. We've already seen the White House neutralize and essentially fire all of the commissioners of the Election Assistance Commission, which is the verification standard, sets the standards for election machines in the country. Something has received not enough coverage in my view, but bit by bit, the infrastructure around elections, election guidance, we saw the battle over mail-in ballots has been there. So folks that have that have anxieties about that see Tina Peters as someone who in Colorado was advocating this very direct way of coming in. And so while we haven't heard from her, we've heard from her lawyer, we've heard from other pundits, we just need to be careful with that. But she was pardoned for this. And so, you know, by Jared Polis.
2: Commuted. She did not receive a pardon. The Democratic governor of Colorado let her out of prison in 9-year sentence.
6: And so she and those around her have not stopped, essentially, by according to those around her, with the guidance that what the president should do is seize election ballots and seize machines after the election and put those through the process. We don't know if it'll be there. So it's speculative, but it's speculative and it feeds into the anxiety many people have about election results after this forthcoming midterm election.
2: Other developments in the president's ongoing campaign to undermine the midterms and elections more generally in this country. A coalition of Democrats and anti-Trump Republicans in Congress seeking written pledges from their colleagues, from lawmakers, that they accept election results after the midterms. Representatives Don Bacon, a Republican from Nebraska, and Josh Gottheimer, Democrat from New Jersey, say they're trying to stop any maneuvering that could lead to House members not being seated after the midterm, after they win elections. And Wendy, President Trump has mounted this years-long and sustained campaign against the integrity of the voting system. What are lawmakers hoping to achieve with these written pledges? It's remarkable that they have to seek them.
3: It's gobsmacking. It's mind-blowing that they feel they need to do this. This, what they are trying to do, and the fact that they need written assurances is even more astonishing, that they don't even trust their own colleagues. But this is, they want to do this because there is the remote, I believe it is still a remote possibility, that if the Democrats win by a narrow amount, if it's one or two seats that they win control of the House of Representatives, there is a concern that they will not be seated. That if there is a any hint, not even a hint of fraud, if they just win narrowly, there is this fear the Republicans will say, well, that was fraud, well, illegal immigrants voted, well, you know, this and that.
2: Election experts on the show have worried about that very scenario. But
3: yes.
2: If Mike Johnson isn't speaker on January 4th, can he do this? We don't know. This is the gray area.
3: Yeah, this is all uncharted territory.
6: I mean, it's very important to realize Josh Gottheimer is running for election. Don Bacon is not. What's interesting is there are no Republicans that joined on the front end of this with these letters that are running for re-election. And it shows, you know, that this is still Donald Trump's party. When we ask the issue about distancing and whatnot, they're not distancing them. They're on the Donald Trump ship through this. And this is seen as part of the loyalty ethic that they've got in the House.
3: Well, one important point is that the Heritage Foundation has put out a memo saying that the Republican Party is not obligated to accept the state results of elections. And so I don't know if that's a legal memo or just a political memo, but that may be what's driving Republicans.
2: We will keep watching the integrity of these midterms, the president's ongoing attempts to undermine them, and as Wendy describes, parts of the GOP MAGA apparatus now putting out the word about election integrity heading into the midterms. We will continue watching that story here on 1A. Meanwhile, if you think that trying to win the midterms and hold on to power in Congress for the president is a full-time job, apparently not so much, because two of the president's top political advisors in charge of the Republican midterm strategy had time for a side hustle. The strategists, Chris LaCivita and James Blair, traveled to a self-governing territory in Bosnia and Herzegovina, known as Republican Srpska, to advise pro-Russian parties there on winning recent elections. Margaret, what do we know?
3: Yeah, New York Times has done some incredible reporting, and other news organizations have been reporting on this as well. They were paid hundreds of thousands of dollars. It is believed that they were working for the government, and they were providing advice on voting issues, but there's not that much difference between the government and the parties at this point, so maybe a distinction without a difference. And so it raises, like, a number of questions. Number one, they're supposed to be working on the midterm elections back home, so many Republicans are furious, and many Democrats actually don't care, but are acting as if they're furious because, you know, why not? But also, it is part of a trend where you've seen both Trump advisors and Trump-aligned officials kind of holding hands with far-right parties and leaders and officials.
2: Across Europe,
3: that's right.
2: The president said he would fire these guys if this was a conflict. Then later in the week, he said, no conflict
3: it's
2: here.
3: Not, it's fine. It says it's not a conflict, which then raises the next question, which is probably of the biggest question for American constituents, for Americans, which is, what impact could this have on both U.S. policy towards Russia, whether it's around Ukraine or whether it's around Europe writ large, but also how will it strengthen Russia in the region and geopolitically if more and more countries are being led by Kremlin-backed or pro-Kremlin forces? So that's what's going on. You saw the president post on social media and really try to distance himself from this. They're outside consultants. They don't work for me other than outside consultants. They must have many, you know, numerous clients, but you'd have to ask them that. But that hasn't put the issue to rest. There's a lot of consternation inside Washington.
2: And just one note on this, Republika Srpska in Bosnia-Herzegovina is an independent autonomous enclave. This is the enclave of the Serbian nationalists from the Yugoslav War, pro-Russian, the sustained ethnic cleansing of Bosnia. This is the Serb Republic.
6: But, I mean, this raises a really important point that Morgan got into, which is the surround sound of Russia around so many influential players in the White House, including the president's son. It is marriage in an island. Is paid for in part, now apparently reimbursed by a Russian oligarch very close to Vladimir Putin. One of the biggest concerns in right now in Europe is that Vladimir Putin is going to provoke some kinetic incident in a NATO nation and test the resolve of this White House to be with Europe or not with Europe. Yep. So that's what this is feeding into, beyond the issue of whether, you know, these two campaign strategists were distracted by things over in the Balkans.
2: That's Steve Clemens, Wendy Benjaminson is here, and Margaret Tolliver. I'm Todd Zwillick. You're listening to 1A. Well, last week here on the show, I mentioned how top investors in President Trump's meme coin were being offered an exclusive dinner and a chance to meet the president. Well, some news of more money and more influence in Trump world this week. The Wall Street Journal reported Wednesday that Kimberly Guilfoyle, the current U.S. ambassador to Greece and former fiance to Donald Trump Jr., who Steve Clemens just mentioned, asked a Trump donor for $100,000 to pay off her credit card bill. Messages reviewed by the Wall Street Journal show the ambassador sending a text reading, here's a quote, "Honey, please, I need you to get this done for me today," to Eric Dieters. He's a self-proclaimed outlaw lawyer, his own words describing himself, and a failed congressional candidate in Kentucky. Wendy, tell us more.
7: I was saying during the break, and I'll just say it on the air, this is a sort of gift from the news gods because it's such an outlandish story. Honey, please will probably be one of the taglines of this year. She needed to pay off her $100,000 American Express bill. And let me remind us that she is the U.S. ambassador to Greece. She was given that job shortly after she broke up with Donald Trump.
2: And this was, she was sending this text right before her confirmation hearing.
7: Right before her confirmation hearing, that's right. And she needed help paying off this bill, so she went to this guy who apparently is a big donor. And they have helped each other before. She has tried to help him with tax problems, with getting on the Tucker Carlson show, with trying to get Kid Rock to perform at a party, all these sort of things. So she was asking him to pay the bill, and he actually said, no, I'll get in trouble with my wife if I do. But this isn't how ambassadors normally act. I mean,
2: she was also actively texting with him, telling, don't text on here.
7: Right.
2: Call me on Signal. Don't put things on paper.
3: How to evade the paper trail.
6: And he came out and he said it was totally quid pro quo. Like, he just laid it out. This is quid, this is a transaction.
2: Yeah, he had already given her $300,000. He was angry about not getting results. We'll hear more about great reporting from the Wall Street Journal. An important story from Tennessee that I want to make sure that we touch on, because it also impacts the Pentagon. The attempted and failed execution of Krista Pike. Judge has now ordered a deep investigation, preserving documents, syringes, equipment. Americans have heard about that boxed execution all week. Now the Pentagon, Margaret, and the defense secretary say that they have an execution of their own coming and that it's going to be very public.
8: We know what it is. It was a radical Islamist attack in uniform inside the ranks. And so he's going to get a firing squad of soldiers, as it should be. And we'll make sure that people are able to watch it, that it's public, because people need to understand that this is there's serious consequences for these types of things.
2: An Army officer who killed 13 people at Fort Hood in 2009, the Secretary of Defense now says a public execution is coming, Margaret.
3: That's right. There is scant history for this, and certainly never a live streaming of a firing squad. But this is very much about animating the public, animating the base. It's quite controversial. And in the case of Tennessee, Christina Pike is now walking. She woke up,
2: conscious,
3: said, "Where am I?" And her lawyers, of course, are now doubling down pressure on Tennessee's governor to say, no, please commute the sentence and no more efforts of the death penalty.
2: We got this note from Claire Gunster Kirby in Maryland, who says, "I'm so appalled that the United States is flaunting the depravity and barbarity of the current administration by live streaming an execution. Will this impact voters' choice? We'll see." It's a story we'll be following, Claire, here on the show. All right, we're going to head to the end of the hour. We've been hearing from Freddie Jackson all hour, who died this week. Somebody else died this week who we want to give a little bit of special attention to. This week, we learned that computer pioneer Margaret Hamilton died. Hamilton led the team that wrote the software that got America to the moon, onto the surface and back again. Hamilton and her team programmed the AGC, the Apollo Guidance Computer. There were two on the mission, one on the command module, one on the lunar module. So listen to this sound from the Apollo 11 landing, 30,000 feet above the moon's surface, July 20th, 1969. You're going to hear Neil Armstrong here warning Houston about a program alarm. It was an overload in the software.
9: Give us a reading on the 1202 program alarm. Roger, we got you. We're going at alarm.
2: Now, there were several high-pressure alarms during the descent. They were computer overloads. Behind the scenes, those alarms meant that Margaret Hamilton's code was actually functioning perfectly. It was prioritizing tasks so that Apollo could still land despite the overloads. Hamilton, she's often credited with coining the term software engineering. She was the first woman on Apollo's software team. Of course, the first woman to lead it. She worked at MIT during and after Apollo, later founded a pair of companies. You've seen the famous photo of her standing next to stacks and stacks of computer code taller than she was that ran Apollo. All of that information would fit on a chip these days. It was different days during Apollo. Margaret Hamilton was 90 years old. I want to thank Margaret Tolliff, Steve Clemens, and Wendy Benjaminson for joining us here on the Roundup. Mike Kidd is our sound designer and engineer. Thomas Liu and Matthew Simonson produce our podcast. Chris Gastano is our digital editor, and Alexandra Boti is our senior supervising producer. This program comes to you from WAMU, part of American University in Washington, distributed by NPR. I'm Todd Zwillick. Enjoy this one last listen to Freddie Jackson as we round out the hour. Have a great weekend. This is 1A.

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1: A 250,000 people are on the streets in France. Are the students a warning about debt and the economic future? From WAMU and NPR in Washington, this is 1A. Hi, I'm Todd Zwillig. Today on 1A's International News Roundup, protesters in the streets across Europe. They're calling for reform and putting pressure on leaders hanging on to power. We'll hear the latest. Plus, the Secretary of State wraps up a visit to NATO allies with a message that has them questioning where America stands. And in Brazil, a second round of voting. The son of the imprisoned former president versus the incumbent. Who can convince undecided voters? Accusations of American meddling are swirling. Plus, Iran and the Houthis battle in Yemen, and 3 years after the October 7th attacks. After these headlines.
4: Live from NPR News, I'm Lakshmi Singh. Communities along the U.S. Gulf Coast are making final preparations before Hurricane Isaias arrives. The storm is getting stronger. It's now a 120-mile-per-hour Cat 3. As NPR's Debbie Elliott reports, Isaias is projected to make landfall tonight or early in the morning near the Alabama-Florida border.
5: Forecasters with the National Hurricane Center say this will be a dangerous hurricane at landfall. Local officials have ordered evacuations along some Florida panhandle beaches and have opened shelters. Alabama ordered tourists to leave its coast. More than half of the offshore oil and gas production in the Gulf has been curtailed, according to the Marine Minerals Administration. Debbie Elliott, NPR News, Crestview, Florida.
4: The legendary former NFL coach and player Mike Ditka has died. A family spokesperson says Ditka died this morning surrounded by family and friends. He was 86. As our member station WBEZ writes, the Hall of Famer played on the Bears' 1963 NFL championship team and coached the Bears to their only Super Bowl championship after the 1985 season. He is being remembered as a larger-than-life personality beloved by a generation of Bears fans. A new federal forecast projects record electricity use in the U.S. this year and next, partly driven by the growth of artificial intelligence. NPR's Windsor Johnson reports that rising demand is already pushing up prices in some parts of the country.
6: The forecast comes from the Energy Information Administration. AI data centers need large amounts of power to run their computers and keep them cool. Costa Samaras directs Carnegie Mellon University's Scott Institute for Energy Innovation.
7: In places like the Mid-Atlantic, where electricity demand from data centers is rising very quickly, and there's not a lot of new electricity supply. Electricity prices are going up.
6: Samara says expanding data centers can require costly power lines and other equipment. He says lawmakers need regulations that make those companies cover the costs. Windsor Johnston, NPR News.
4: A federal immigration agent shot and injured a man in the Bronx yesterday. NPR's Jasmine Garz reports officials have identified the individual as 28-year-old Dominican national Oscar Belgal.
8: Police Commissioner Jessica Tisch said ICE agents attempted to arrest the man while he was in his car with a 5-year-old boy believed to be his son in the back seat. One of the agents was wearing a construction worker vest. 7 shots were fired into the car. The man was injured in his neck. The child, Tisch said, is unharmed. The Department of Homeland Security has stated that Belgal is in the U.S. without papers and had been convicted of grand larceny. Commissioner Tisch said he also had a pending drug case. New York Governor Kathy Hochul and Mayor Zoran Mamdani condemned the shooting and accused the Trump administration of, quote, terrorizing our city. Jasmine Garst, NPR News, New York.
4: This is NPR News. Family and friends are mourning the death of Curtis Flowers. He was a former Mississippi death row inmate who spent decades behind bars before the Supreme Court threw out his capital conviction, citing racial bias in the jury selection of the black man's multiple trials. One of Flowers' attorneys, Tucker Carrington, says Flowers' case was historic.
9: He's the only person to have been tried 6 times, and ultimately, after all those years on death row, he was exonerated.
4: Flowers died Wednesday after struggling with diabetes. The cause of death has not been...
9: And ultimately, after all those years on death row, he was exonerated.

0: keeping her for yourself. 5 years later, Epstein was formally charged with sex trafficking. Botstein denied sending the email. He retired in June, but has remained on campus as a teacher and orchestral conductor. First-year student Ingrid Larsson wants Botstein removed from campus.
1: He needs to leave, and I think that if he doesn't, I hope that people really show up to get him out of here.
0: Bard has confirmed Botstein will move out of the president's residence. For NPR News, I'm Mariam Ahmed in Albany.
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5: I'm Todd Zwillick, and it's the international edition of the 1A News Roundup. Early this morning, the Nobel Committee awarded the Nobel Peace Prize to Navi Pillay, a former judge in the International Criminal Court, who oversaw a UN report concluding Israel had committed genocide in Gaza. The committee cited her, this is a quote now, efforts to promote peace and international law. After some difficulty finding her, Pillay was tracked down at a law conference in Nuremberg, Germany, and spoke to journalists about her role on the court and around the world.
6: In all these positions, I have represented this promise to advance and protect the equal dignity of every human being and the rights of women and children in particular. We must continue this mission and keep the promise enshrined in the United Nations Charter, I quote, to save succeeding generations from the scourge of war.
5: Sound from Germany there, and new Nobel Peace laureate Navi Pillay. Joining us as we talk about all the other headlines from around the world this week, Joyce Karam is editor-in-chief of All Monitor. Always good to see you, Joyce.
7: Great to be with you.
5: Glad to have you in studio. Greg Myrie is here, national security correspondent at NPR. Hi, Greg.
8: Hey, Todd.
5: And from Athens, Greece, where she's on the road with the Secretary of State, Vera Bergengruen, national security reporter at the Wall Street Journal. Hi, Vera.
9: Hey.
5: Great to have all of you here. Let's start in France, gang, where more than 250,000 students took to the streets this week, frustrated with the state of education, classroom size, insufficient staff, and dilapidated building conditions, and other grievances spread protests all across the country. Here's what some of the protesting students say brought them out into the streets.
10: Currently, our situation is terrible. The government just keeps taking money from the culture, from education, and we just can't be here anymore. We can't do that. We can't stand that. We are tired of this. We're tired of being taken as kids that can't speak at all.
11: There is a lack of teachers, and the buildings are falling apart, so it's important to support this.
12: Macron doesn't listen, so with the presidential elections coming up, it's important to unite and be heard.
5: The protest got support from teachers, from labor union organizers, and from parents. We received this voice memo from a 1A listener in Paris.
13: I do believe that the students on strike and blocking the schools are acting for all of our children. They're questioning us as adults. They are raising their voice for their future and also for the future of public education. In France, we are very, very fortunate to still be able to rely on a strong public system. But this public system has been under fire for way too long. So, these kids are really fighting to keep something alive that is so relevant. And I'm grateful to them.
5: As we said, more than 250,000 people in the streets estimated in France. More than 6,000 have been detained. Protesters complained of what they called heavy-handed police tactics, including batons and blast balls,

0: or tear gas grenades. The protests reportedly started at one school in a Paris suburb 3 weeks ago. Joyce, what is the state of the school system in France? What improvements are students demanding here?
1: I would say two things, Todd. These are major protests, but it's not only an educational crisis, it's also a political crisis. As you've mentioned, underfunding of schools, they're overcrowded. Some of the bathrooms are missing doors. The teachers are leaving in droves. So this is definitely an educational crisis, but at the same time, it's also a political crisis. It's a political crisis for Macron ahead of elections. It's also a generational crisis for France. You have a new generation that's just not content with the new system. They look around them. They look at Europe. They look at what's happening in Russia and Ukraine, at challenges like climate change, and they're deeply dissatisfied. I was reading, some are comparing it to 1968, the big protests then under Charles de Gaulle, that re-ushered a new educational system in France with major reforms allowing men and students, male and female, to be together in dormitories and just reforming the system that's very much in decline this moment.
0: Beyond education, you talk about the political crisis. What about debt? The public benefits support state in France. Education is just one part of it. And the energy of these protests seem to, like you say, have spread beyond just education.
1: They've spread and they're gaining a lot of steam. They're gaining support from labor unions that are very empowered in France. At the same time, I would note, I mean, the police has been heavy-handed, but we also saw violence from the protesters. There's at least one instance where the school has been burned down. One protester lost his hand because of a grenade thrown at him. So it's a mix of different things, but it's definitely a political challenge for Macron.
0: Well, the protests in France are exposing broader anger across Europe over school funding and classroom conditions and conditions more broadly. This week in Greece, students called for assemblies, walkouts, demonstrations on Thursday. In Italy, high school occupations began in Turin and in Rome under the slogan, "Let's do as France does." In Belgium, students protested rising education costs, overcrowded classrooms, shortages of study materials. And in Austria, student groups are preparing fresh demonstrations there later this month after the country's university association warned of cuts. Greg Myrie, these protests are not all taking place under one movement. They're individual protests. But what kind of discontent have they all tapped into here internationally across borders?
2: Yeah, I mean, I think that a lot of their grievances seem to have some legitimacy. In fact, in some of the places, the leaders have acknowledged that. But something else is also true. None of the European economies are doing particularly well. And so funding is tough now. France and other countries are seeing their bond yields rise. So if they have to borrow more money for additional programs to fix up schools or to hire more teachers, that means less money for other things and having to repay that debt at higher rates. So leaders are really caught between, even if they want to address some of these grievances, if it costs additional money, that's going to put further strain on European economies.
0: America has similar tensions with high debt, high bond yields. And we'll see as we watch Europe in reaction of students and others there across the continent. Meanwhile, in Spain, similar tensions. Prime Minister Pedro Sanchez called snap elections for November 29th because of a housing crisis there. Evictions are rampant. Lawmakers rejected proposals to address the housing crisis in Spain. The 87-year-old pensioner whose eviction sparked the protests died this week. Pedro Sanchez has gotten some worldwide fame with progressive stances on a bunch of issues: Palestinian statehood, defending multilateral institutions, cracking down on tech oligarchs, Vera. But that hasn't helped him at home. Those are all international issues that I'm mentioning. What kind of gamble is he taking calling elections now in Spain?
3: Right. he's basically thinking that, you know, he's just lost these major votes on housing measures, which he made his issue. And he's just kind of acknowledging he, you know, his coalition is just too fractured. He can't really govern anymore. So instead of just kind of bleeding support slowly in parliament, he's just choosing to battle it out and just call for the snap election and trying to make it all about housing and trying to galvanize these younger progressive voters who, you know, who are suffering through this crisis, who are likely to turn out and, you know, who are struggling, as you said, with rising rents and the cost of living. And he wants to make the whole thing about housing. Of course, the danger is that it could really backfire and have the opposite results. You know, some recent polling has shown that the conservative and the far right could basically team up to have sufficient support to then govern together. So, you know, he's, you know, it's basically an acknowledgement that he has that what he was doing wasn't working, and really hoping that if he can make it about housing, he can get this coalition behind him in order to make basically, yeah, come up with a more workable governing majority.
0: You can send your questions and comments about the week's international news to us, 1A at WAMU.org. Meanwhile, American relations with Europe are on edge and changing fast. U.S. Secretary of State Marco Rubio hit the road this week with visits to three NATO allies, Iceland, Greece, and Portugal. But he chose the Acropolis in Athens as the backdrop for a major foreign policy speech, maybe the biggest of his career.
4: The next decade and the decisions we make will write the story of the next century. The course we take will determine whether the West maintains its place at the head of the world or resigns itself to a future of atrophy and servitude and decline.
0: Vera, you were there. Give us a sense of Rubio's aims with this speech.
3: Yeah, I mean, they were, you know, it is definitely one of the biggest ones he's given. They spent a ton of time, you know, got special approval from the Greeks. You know, they set up this whole thing for 2 days. I mean, this was supposed to be a major moment. And really what my takeaway was from watching this is, you know, he's trying to give America first, like all of the disruptive policies. And when it comes to Trump's foreign policy, this ideological and historical backbone and connecting it all through the Greeks and medieval Christians. And, you know, he just kind of went around the world. And instead of this disruptive transactional foreign policy that, you know, has really kind of upended relations with Europe and with many other allies over the last decade, he's trying to say, you know, this isn't a rejection of these of this. It's a return to our roots and, you know, really reaching all the way back to antiquity to make the statement. You know, it was really well received in certain circles. But, you know, again, it's really revealing what he left out. He didn't really speak about democracy. He didn't really acknowledge, you know, didn't address, you know, Ukraine, for example, which many see as this, you know, battle for the West. So it's pretty interesting.
0: Greg Myrie, Marco Rubio, while J.D. Vance and others in the MAGA movement support far-right movements, AfD in Germany and others across Europe, Rubio is the guy who always still talks about democracy, at least in Latin America. What's he doing here?
2: Yeah, I mean, he's been threading this needle all along, where he does maybe relationship management after Trump says something harsh, and he goes there, and without contradicting Trump directly, he tries to put a softer edge on it or say it in a way that's more palatable to the Europeans.
0: One foot in MAGA world, one foot in America's democratic export industry of our history. Interesting positioning for Marco Rubio there. Joyce Karam is here, Vera Bergengruen of The Wall Street Journal, and Greg Myrie. We'll take a pause. I'm Todd Zwillick. 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

0: 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Today on All Things Considered, the effects of redistricting loom large over Alabama. With the midterm elections coming up, NPR talked with three generations of activists about their concerns. That's on All Things Considered from 3 to 6. Speaking of which, Election Day is next month. KCUR wants you to feel informed at the polls. What's the deal with the Missouri ballot measures or the Kansas governor's race? Text us your questions at 816-601-4777. That's 816-601-4777.
1: In 1997, the USDA admitted that its programs had routinely discriminated against black farmers.
2: 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Our loans are deliberately delayed in process, and the checks are held up.
1: So tens of thousands of them sued the federal government and won. Even though farmers were promised nearly $2.2 billion in compensation, one family in Nicodemus, Kansas, hasn't received a dime. That's on KCUR's podcast, A People's History of Kansas City.
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4: Welcome back. I'm Todd Zwillick. This is 1A. Back to the roundup with Joyce Karam, editor-in-chief of All Monitor, Vera Bergengruen, national security reporter at The Wall Street Journal, and Greg Myrie, national security correspondent at NPR. Well, the Trump administration has been pushing for Europe to increase military spending, tighten its borders. And in Greece, the Secretary of State, Marco Rubio, who we've been discussing on his tour of NATO allies, applauded that country as what he called a model ally and said that he hoped that Europe would follow Greece's example.
5: We believe that Europe can awaken from its long slumber and rekindle the fire that was lit here millennia ago. There are already signs. Across this continent, we are witnessing what we hope will be the beginning of a generational shift. Skyrocketing defense spending, a flurry of new partnerships and programs, expanded manufacturing and production following on the historic defense commitments made last year in The Hague.
4: Joyce, we've been talking about Marco Rubio and his positioning both in America's democratic display for the world of tradition and MAGA world, which is something completely different. How does this speech fit into the Trump administration's larger national security strategy, sometimes called the Donroe Doctrine, but Rubio's positioning here in Europe with what the administration's trying to do?
6: No, for sure. I mean, what Greg and Vera both mentioned, they wanted to make sure this is a dramatic, set up a dramatic speech for Rubio, you know, the Acropolis in the background with big words, invigorating the European nationalism, Western nationalism. So this is the Donroe doctrine that Rubio wants to strike. And it worked with Europeans up to a point that he is not J.D. Vance. He did not insult them. He didn't tell them, your systems are backwards. He didn't tell them you don't have free speech. So he was much more conciliatory. Even on defense spending, they agree with him. They want to raise defense. The only issue that Europeans, and we heard from Kaya Kallas, the European Union foreign minister, saying on the great nationalism, that's not exactly where Europe is headed. But for his allies, for Rubio, if he's eyeing a 2028, this was a very big speech for him. Some are comparing him to Ronald Reagan in Berlin and in 1987.
4: Rubio with a resume, at least a history before this job, of the institutionalist, the pro-democracy warrior, at least in the Western Hemisphere, when it comes to places like, in his view, Cuba, Venezuela, and other places, Joyce. This Rubio, again, straddling this line. Is Rubio, the national security institutionalist, still lurking in there, or is this a momentary movement for him? As you said, he has aspirations maybe for 2028.
6: I would say he's the only cabinet member in the Trump administration that has been able to keep the traditional establishment supporting him and as well get support from the MAGA. He found a way how to promote America first without abandoning America's historic allies. So in that way, he's very well positioned if he decides to take that path.
4: Well, the Secretary of State has been in Greece giving a speech in front of the Acropolis. Exclusive reporting this week from the Wall Street Journal has U.S. Ambassador to Greece, Kimberly Guilfoyle, preparing for her congressional hearing to become U.S. Ambassador to Greece, reportedly reaching out to a Trump donor with an urgent request for him to pay off her $100,000 American Express credit card bill in a way, and this is important, as she said, that wouldn't paper anything, wouldn't leave a paper trail. Vera, tell us about this reporting and what your colleagues at the Wall Street Journal learned.
7: Yeah, so what she was basically asking for was, you know, I need you urgently to pay off my debt, this credit card, but I'm going to connect you with whoever you want. She was saying she had senior Trump administration officials and Trump world, you know, people on speed dial. She was listing their names and she was, you know, she was dealing with a donor who, you know, had some legal and tax issues he wanted solved. And she was, you know, it was a very obvious quid pro quo. He has said it. And, you know, we published screenshots of the messages as well. So, you know, it's pretty, you know, we verified them. And, you know, it's pretty striking, again, for someone, this was someone who was, you know, the romantic partner of Trump's son. And she's been, you know, not in hot water in Greece for other reasons as well, for bringing lobbyists to her meeting and a lot of other things. So it was incredibly uncomfortable to have this come out while Rubio, you know, a couple of hours after his big speech. And at the same time, you know, for 2 days, she was at his side, you know, because she's the ambassador. So at every meeting she was there, she was next to him. At our press conference, we asked him about these allegations before this story came out. We asked him about some of the previous allegations and he had to defend her. He said she was a strong ambassador and, you know, ultimately just lashed out at the press. But, you know, it's just that it's been a very, we've seen a lot of special envoys and political appointees who are involved in Trump's orbit engage in some, you know, in a lot of controversial behavior. But this is probably the most, you know, I don't know, cartoonish of it all to an extent, because it's incredibly black on white. It's on paper. It's verified. And so, you know, the timing also, you know, was obviously very uncomfortable for him.
4: And the Wall Street Journal, as you said, has receipts, text messages, screenshot, news of $300,000 that he had already given her, angry about no results, and her outreach to the administrator of the IRS on his behalf to settle his tax problems. Joyce?
6: But to Vera's point, it's not just her. There is a pattern in this administration. This morning, Reuters reporting that U.S. envoy to Turkey and Syria, Tom Barrack, is involved in some, you know, quid pro quo. He was trying to push for a company run by his business partner to take over a Syria-Iraq pipeline. You're seeing also in the Middle East, you know, Trump make deals with the Emiratis, with the Saudis, Trump family, at least. And this is all, you know, it's a fine line with the federal ethics law. So there is a pattern here, and not just to the ambassador.
4: I want to commit everyone to Anne Applebaum's reporting in the pages of the Atlantic about this very issue, about the revolutionary new foreign policy of the Trump administration that mixes the president and his allies' business interests and basically is replacing American foreign diplomacy with their business and sometimes ideological interests. We had Anne here on the show just a couple of weeks ago. And if you want to see the pattern behind what Joyce and Vera are talking about, I commend you to Anne's reporting. All right, we'll leave Kimberly Guilfoyle to the side for the moment. On Wednesday, Russia hit Ukraine with a wave of strikes that killed at least 20 people, including children, across Ukraine. A five-story residential building in Priluki was reportedly destroyed. Ukrainian President Volodymyr Zelensky said that the attack was, quote, vile, and that it was a birthday gift to Putin. That's because that same day, Wednesday, was Russian President Vladimir Putin's 74th birthday. Then yesterday, a Russian bomb attack on two civilian buses killed at least 35 people in eastern Ukraine, raising the death toll to over 70 in just 2 days. Zelensky accused President Trump of inaction. Greg Myrie, what's the message there, especially given the timing of these attacks?
8: Yeah, Russia is stepping up these kinds of attacks. They've been taking place throughout the nearly 5 years since Russia launched its full-scale invasion. But a couple things are different now. The Ukrainians simply don't have the level of air defenses that they did. Russia has also become more lethal with its jet-powered drones. It's making more ballistic missiles, and Ukraine can't stop them. So on both of these fronts, Ukraine is a little weaker, Russia is a little stronger, and Russia explicitly and talks about going after targets. They won't say specifically civilian targets, but they will say infrastructure, and they won't even acknowledge these as being attacks on civilians. But this is the kind of thing we're seeing in Kyiv and in cities around the country.
4: You mentioned air defenses. Ukraine's Air Force reported that they shot down most of the 130 killer drones and cruise missiles during the attack. Only 5 of 20 ballistic missiles got through, according to the Air Force. And on the same day, Zelensky made a point of saying that Russian ballistic missiles are his biggest challenge and that the United States needs those air defense packages, vital necessity, he said. Greg, what is the state of American help on air defense and interceptors now? Is it non-existent?
8: Pretty much, yes. The U.S. was sending Patriot missiles to shoot down these Russian ballistic missiles. That has stopped under the Trump administration. Ukraine is either out of them or almost out of them. So that's one problem. And the other thing is these jet-powered drones, which are much faster and more powerful, that Russia has started using recently. Ukraine had its own system for shooting down the drones. It's gotten much harder for Ukraine to do that. So both with drones and with missiles, Ukraine is in a weakened position, and they're not getting help from the United States.
4: Moscow is intensifying and escalating aerial attacks, making little progress on the ground, however. Its effort to take over eastern Donbass, that effort is stalling. Ukraine this last month launched a counteroffensive, they call it Operation Vivaldi, to defend regions that they control, the so-called fortress cities. Putin keeps saying the fall of Donbass is inevitable. Joyce, what's the real picture of the battlefield now?
6: It's actually not a terrible one for Ukraine. As you mentioned, Operation Vivaldi that the Ukrainians have started, they've gained some territory from that Russia had occupied. With the Donbass, exactly, there are two crucial cities that Russia is trying to take. But even there, they're not having much success. There is mounting pressure on Russian troops. There is a higher number of casualties coming from Russia. But of course, Putin wants to take control of the Donbass because he could use it as a big leverage in any negotiated settlement.
4: Now, the front line has barely moved since Russia's full-scale invasion in 2022. Greg, you recently reported on Ukraine's so-called kill zone. You said that most of the fighting happens there. 80% of casualties are in this kill zone caused by drones. Movement is limited, if not impossible. Here's a clip from your Zoom interview with Senior Lieutenant Taras Mishak, the spokesman for Ukraine's 59th Separate Assault Brigade.
9: Not far from where we are talking today, we have a group that moved through this kill zone, and they walk like 4 hours just for 1 kilometer. They hear the drone and they have to hide and wait. And then drone passes, then they can move.
4: Greg, what does the kill zone tell us about the state of drone warfare and its future?
8: Yeah, I mean, this is really an entirely new type of warfare we're seeing in Ukraine. So the front line in this war stretches for more than 700 miles north to south. And then across that line is sort of the band known as the kill zone, about 10 to 20 miles on each side. And these are places that are just fully saturated with drones day and night, and you cannot move. Ukraine, for example, may only have 10 soldiers per mile on the front line, and they're burrowed underground, and you think, well, why can't the Russians get past them? These Ukrainians are acting pretty much as spotters. They're really not trying to stop the Russians. If Russian forces, a small number of Russians, come across, those Ukrainians simply talk to the drone operators behind the front lines and have the drones come in. So neither side can move in large numbers because the drones are above them 24/7.
4: A stalemate in the kill zone that many people are already comparing to the no man's land entrenchment of World War One, just with much higher tech. That's Greg Myrie of NPR. Joyce Karam, editor-in-chief of All Monitor, is here in Vera Bergengruen, The Wall Street Journal. I'm Todd Zwillick. You're listening to 1A. Well, last week, speaking at the Valdai International Summit in Moscow, Putin said Europe's support of Ukraine is pushing the war to what he called a fatal point of no return. And Europe is worried that the conflict is going to spill into its territory. The president, Donald Trump, seems more focused on restoring ties with Putin and on deals that would actually benefit Moscow's war economy. Reports this week that talks between the United States and Russia focusing on potential business deals that would be available if there's peace. Joyce, what's the risk that this war could spread further into Europe?
6: It could spread for sure. I don't think there's a high risk of a full-scale Russian invasion. They just can't afford it. They don't have the manpower. They don't have the military appetite at this point. But there's always a risk, and we've seen it happening: cyber attacks, sabotage, assassinations. There's also a risk of miscalculation, where Putin would order something like this, and it would trigger NATO article, and we see ourselves in a bigger war. At the same time, Greg mentioned that we're not seeing a pushback from the administration. The channels are still open with the Russians, and they're incentivizing them by not fully enforcing sanctions and looking for economic deals if a peace settlement is struck.
4: Vera, I want to ask you about that. You've talked in the past about gray zone attacks. Joyce is describing them: sabotage, cyber attacks, drones flying near airports, gray zone attacks like that. A lot of experts expect Russia, reporting that Russia is probing and provoking and testing NATO to see where the response is or isn't. Just this week, masked border guards crossed over from Belarus into Latvia, destroyed surveillance equipment, ran back across the border. It was a cross-border raid. Barely reported in this country. How real is this concern?
7: It kind of does depend on the day. You see Europeans both warning against us, saying it is a really big concern, but also kind of trying to downplay it a little bit in order not to overstate what they would do if something were to happen. Because the accident risk, as we said, is really real. You know, the Russians really like to provoke, they like to prod, they like to show people that they can do this. But again, a Russian drone or missile landing in NATO and killing civilians would force, obviously, these governments into a much harder decision. And I think both sides acknowledge this. I think both sides know what a real escalation would look like. And so they live in this constant uncomfortable back and forth. And I think, when you speak with European officials, what they say behind closed doors and what they say in public, everything's pretty carefully calibrated in order to tamp it down, at least recently from what we can tell.
4: Greg, what about these gray zone attacks in Eastern Europe? As I mentioned, we've seen different kinds, drones around airports. Latvia is a NATO ally on the front lines in the Baltics. Belarusian border guards going over with masks on, clearly some kind of provocation that I think has larger implications than just relations across the border between Latvia and Belarus.
8: Oh, absolutely. And Russia, as Vera mentioned, likes to prod, and they're seeing what kind of pushback they get. To me, the most significant one is what's happening either on or near the Ukraine-Poland border, because that's where a lot of Ukraine's foreign assistance comes from and comes through those crossings. And I'd wondered ever since I started going there at the beginning of the war 5 years ago, why isn't Russia trying to do something at these border crossings? Now we are seeing more Russian action in that area.
4: Stick with us through the break. We'll take a pause here. We will return to talk about Houthis in Yemen, to talk about the Persian Gulf and the war with Iran, how it's affecting Europe, and to mark the third anniversary of the October 7th terrorist attacks in Israel, how they've affected life in Israel and in Gaza, and what the impact might be on upcoming elections in Israel. Joyce Karam, editor-in-chief of All Monitor, is here. Greg Myrie with NPR, and Vera Bergengruen, national security reporter from The Wall Street Journal, with us as well. I'm Todd Zwillick. You're listening to the International Roundup here on 1A from WAMU and NPR.

0: The effects of redistricting loom large over Alabama, where Republicans have redrawn congressional maps in their favor. NPR talked with three generations of activists about their concerns.
1: We also feel like there's no one out there to advocate for us. It's no other choice but to go vote.
0: I'm Ilse Chang. That conversation on All Things Considered from NPR News.
2: 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Coming up today on Here Now, Russia's clampdown on the press went into overdrive after the country started its war in Ukraine. 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
4: It's the International Roundup here on 1A. Welcome back. I'm Todd Zwillick. Joyce Karam, editor-in-chief of All Monitor, is here. Greg Myrie, national security correspondent with NPR, and Vera Bergengruen, national security reporter at the Wall Street Journal. Lots of reporting this week on American military posture and plans around the war in Iran and the Persian Gulf, reporting in multiple outlets, first by friend of the show Nancy Youssef in The Atlantic, that the Pentagon is preparing strike packages, options for the president to strike Iran before the midterms, reporting now that the president has rejected those so far, the president saying later this week, despite the ambiguity, that he doesn't plan to attack Iran before the midterm elections. He said multiple times that he thought the war would wrap up soon after the election as he stumps for Republican candidates all across America. Meanwhile, Iran has increased its strikes in the Persian Gulf and around the Strait of Hormuz to levels that we haven't seen in months. 9 tankers hit so far in October. That's half the number of strikes we saw during the entire month of September. Basically, no word from the United States, Vera, on the uptick. What's going on here? It seems like the kinetic cadence in the Strait of Hormuz is really, really hot, and we're not hearing much about it.
5: I mean, it just changes day by day. And a lot of what the messaging has been more political than military, right? There's been this pause in offensive strikes, but it hasn't been a military stand down. There's still so much going on every day. You know, we've got the U.S. blockade. We've got all these American forces still heavily deployed throughout the region. The Pentagon is reinforcing its presence around there. And they're basically preserving their ability to escalate and give all these military options. And as we've seen in the past, all it takes is a provocation or a Truth Social post sometimes or something else, and they may step it up again. So, it's been pretty interesting to cover this, as I'm sure my colleagues agree, because, you know, it's almost like, you know, we think that if officials say something, that's going to remain the case. All it takes is just one attack, one miscalculation, and everything can escalate very quickly again. So, you know, it's not like things have completely simmered down and that's going to be the end of it. I mean, it's an ongoing, very active situation. And it can be triggered very quickly.
4: Meanwhile, the Vice President, J.D. Vance, told Reuters on Tuesday that the Islamic Republic needed to cut back, not end, but cut back on its nuclear program to satisfy U.S. demands. Greg Myrie, this was new. The Vice President said a meaningful reduction of nuclear enrichment is what was needed. The vice president did not mention whether the U.S. would demand that Iran give up all of its nuclear stockpiles of enriched uranium, which was a clear demand at the start of this war. What's shifting in American posture toward Iran here?
6: Right. Well, that would be significant that Iran could enrich at a low level for a civilian nuclear plant that it has rather than having to get rid of everything. Now, Vance questioned why Iran has this highly enriched uranium that's still believed to be buried in a mountain. Would that have to be dealt with in some form? But this has always been Iran's position. And as a signatory to the Non-Proliferation Treaty, it does have the right to enrich at a low level, but not a high level for nuclear weapons. But so it is a significant shift if indeed this is they do sit down at the table and start talking about that. Iran agreed to this back with the nuclear agreement with President Obama back in a decade ago.
4: So return to the status quo ante. Meanwhile, the economy in Iran, the pressure of the United States, Iran's GDP has dropped 10% this year. That's a staggering number. Joyce, energy blockades, of course, in the Strait, American sanctions. This week, the president of Iran, Mahmoud Pezeshkian, announced that the cabinet would try to implement new measures to ease pressure from U.S. sanctions and from bombing. What do we know about the strategy within Iran to give some breathing room to people?
7: No, for sure. I mean, the sanctions are biting, and the economic situation, the societal situation inside Iran is not going as the leadership would like. At the same time, everybody is trying to buy time here, Todd. The Iranians are waiting for the midterm elections. Trump is waiting for the midterm elections. The Israelis are waiting for their own elections on the 27th. For the Iranians, they're looking at Russia, at China. There's a meeting today between Pezeshkian and Putin, trying to get maybe some economic relief, some more help from them. But we are in month 8 of this war. And anybody who tells you there is an exit strategy are fooling themselves.
4: One other stop in the theater of this broader Mideast conflict that's gotten very hot recently, Joyce, fighting between the Houthis and Yemen's government in Saudi Arabia. Houthi strikes killed 3 people this week at 2 Saudi airports, including the airport in Riyadh, the capital. This week, we also saw Yemeni government forces led a counteroffensive against Houthis with air support from the Saudis. The goal was to recapture key territory around the Red Sea that Houthis took in a surprise offensive that routed government forces just a couple of weeks ago. What are the potential risks here? What's the state of play, if I can call it that, in the Red Sea, the Bab al-Mandab Strait, which you update us on almost every time you're on the roundup? This is a very kinetic area.
7: Definitely. And reports we're seeing this morning from the Saudi ambassador to Yemen is that Saudi allied forces have taken back Bab al-Mandab Strait. This is a key Red Sea Strait. If these reports are accurate, it's a big deal for Saudi Arabia, for its allies in Yemen. At the same time, this is a war of attrition. We've been covering it, Todd, since 2014, since the Houthis took over Yemeni capital Sana'a. For now, the Houthis are just duplicating Iran's strategy, what Iran does with the United States, with its neighbors. They fire one ballistic missile here. They fire hitting Saudi infrastructure and oil, airports. It's not a good time for Saudi Arabia. So Saudi's response has been, we're going to push as much as we can to take back some of this territory near the Red Sea and control of the Bab al-Mandab Strait.
4: Well, Joyce has already mentioned that Israel is watching closely, of course, in elections coming soon for Benjamin Netanyahu and his government in Israel. And this week did mark 3 years since October 7th, 2023, when Hamas and Palestinian Islamic Jihad killed nearly 1,200 people in Israel, took around 250 people hostage. It sparked the war between Hamas and Israel that's killed more than 74,000 people in Gaza, injured 170,000, according to the Gaza Health Ministry. That ministry does not distinguish between civilians and fighters in that war. Those attacks were 3 years ago, and there are 3 weeks left until the Israeli government's failures from that time could lead to a reckoning for Netanyahu. Greg, Israel holds its elections on October 27th. Can you give us a window into what role the October 7th attack and the war in Gaza is playing in that election race now?
6: Yeah, a big one. There's been no real reckoning for Benjamin Netanyahu. He has blamed Israel's security forces, and we've also seen reports that he was giving a warning that of a possible Hamas attack 3 years ago and didn't act on that.
4: Multiple warnings.
6: That's the reporting we're seeing and hearing ourselves. So this really is a referendum on the way Netanyahu has handled the last 3 years. Now, he's been in power almost consecutively with a short break for the past 17 years. No party will get a majority in this election, and there will be difficult coalition negotiations after it. So we'll see. I mean, we've had multiple elections. The needle barely moves in previous elections. Will it move this time one way or the other? Will Netanyahu face a reckoning and be voted out of power after 17 years.
4: Joyce, polls have tightened to a near-dead heat between Netanyahu's right-wing coalition, one led by more centrist challenger Gadi Eisenkot. Eisenkot's a former chief of staff for the Israeli military. What has Eisenkot promised to do if he wins the leadership of Israel's next government and can manage to stitch together a coalition, TBD?
7: We should just, you know, make sure that Eisenkot is not a dov. He's the father of what we came to know as the Dahi Doctrine, which is flatten complete areas, what the Israelis have done in Gaza to gain control of the security situation. What he could promise, though, is a less far-right government, where you don't have, I mean, excuse my language, just crazy people like Ben-Gavir and Smotrich going day in and day out and insulting a complete culture, a complete population. So, in that sense, that would bring change domestically. On the bigger picture, and I think here to the magnitude, how much October 7 has transformed, not just Israel, but how Israel acts in the region. They've gone to Iran, they've gone into Lebanon, they've expanded control and occupation of Syria. So this is a very different Israel after the October 7 attack.
4: Tenuous ceasefire for the last year, of course. Israel still has military presence in Gaza, controls more than 60% of the territory. We could do an hour, 3 hours on it. What's life like in the Gaza Strip right now, just in terms of food, water, and the basics able to flow in?
7: I mean, it's what the Palestinians call, it's another Nakba. It's another catastrophe for them. You have over 1.4 million displaced. Most of the area is occupied by Israel. No freedom of travel, no freedom of access to basic medicine and food needs. And, you know, with winter coming, this is a terrible situation. The other thing is there is no political horizon for the Palestinian-Israeli issue. Hamas is still in power in Gaza. You know, even with all the fighting, the flattening of Gaza, Hamas was not overthrown.
4: And does the public hold Hamas responsible at all in Gaza for the catastrophe that they faced in part?
7: Some do, and there has been, you know, some discontent with Hamas from tribal leaders in Gaza, but those had been assassinated.
4: That's Joyce Karam of All Monitor. Greg Myrie of NPR is here, and Vera Bergengruen of The Wall Street Journal. I'm Todd Zwillick. You're listening to 1A. Let's move to Latin America. Let's move to Brazil for a moment, because the first round results in the presidential elections point to the rise of the House of Bolsonaro in Brazil. Right-wing Flavio Bolsonaro won the first round of Brazil's presidential election, beating left-wing President Lula da Silva, but falling short of an outright majority, and the result caught a lot of voters by surprise.
8: I'm very worried, but I'm proud to have made the right decision. We must keep fighting. Lula will turn this result around. I don't have any doubt we'll succeed and that we're on the right side. I could tell Bolsonaro was going to win because he was way ahead. And Lula was behind. Then he kept climbing and climbing. But Bolsonaro is going to win.
4: And there's going to be a runoff on October 25th. Voices from the streets of Brazil there. Flavio is the son of the former president, Jair Bolsonaro. You remember his name. He's serving a 27-year prison sentence for masterminding a failed coup after losing the 2022 elections. And the imagery of that coup, the attack on Brazil's parliament and other government buildings, strikingly similar to our own attack on Capitol Hill on January 6th. Vera Bergengruen, what went wrong for Lula? He's 80, seeking his fourth non-consecutive term. Why is the new, younger Bolsonaro gaining so much purchase here?
5: I think you just said it. I mean, you know, ultimately Lula's been around forever. He's made a lot of his campaign about institutional, you know, stability and democracy and things like that. And people are more worried about crime, about rising prices. And Flávio Bolsonaro ultimately is offering, he's more in line with a lot of what we've seen in the region, which is, you know, these leaders offering to really crack down on crime, build mass prisons, you know, have way more hardline tactics against cartels and criminals and drug groups. And that's something that we've seen, you know, sweep a whole wave of more right-wing conservative leaders into office, and Brazil might be no different. And at the same time, you know, we have seen, you know, I don't think we can underestimate the influence that the U.S. has had and Trump has had. You know, they've really punished Brazil under Lula for a long time. And it probably feeds into people's impression that having the U.S. as a friend, especially as an economic ally under a conservative government, could lead to more results than the animosity we've seen between Lula and the Trump administration. So, yeah, it's going to be really, really interesting to see because, again, no one expected Flávio to do as well as he did.
4: Greg, Democrats here in America have pointed to the administration's coordinated effort to threaten our strategic alliance with Brazil. Donald Trump has instituted tariffs on a Brazil he didn't like in the last couple of years, and some complaints from inside Brazil of administration meddling in their election. But what do we know?
6: Well, we know that President Trump wants Bolsonaro to win. He really supported the father. We've seen this string of right-wingers winning presidential elections throughout Latin America. This has resulted in business deals that the Trump administration has done with various countries in Latin America, getting them to sign on to U.S. actions, either military action or other actions against drug cartels. So one would expect that if Bolsonaro, the son, is elected in the Brazil's election in 2 weeks, that the Trump administration will do exactly the kind of thing that we've seen in multiple other nations in Latin America.
4: All right, one more story before we leave the South American continent and leave the roundup for the hour. One last tango, if you like, in Buenos Aires.
9: Te juro que, le juro que me gustaría venir toda la vida porque jugar en la selección argentina es lo más lindo que te puede pasar. Lo más lindo que te puede pasar.
4: That's the sound of Lionel Messi marking his 208th final game in an Argentina jersey during a friendly against Benin. 39-year-old Messi bid farewell to international football after 21 years, 126 goals, two Copa America titles, and a World Cup championship, and the final goal on Tuesday. The sound of Messi joy in Argentina. From here on, we'll only be able to hear it on tape. We have a quick second before we go. I want to get inside your reporter's notebook. Give us just a sentence or two each, please, on a story we need to watch out for this coming week, Vera.
5: I'm going to be really interested in what the Trump administration is going to do in foreign policy that's likely targeted to the midterms. I think we've seen like new Venezuela things. We might see some Cuba announcements, and it's fully targeted at Florida in order to really, you know, do that. So that'll be interesting.
4: Greg Myrie.
6: Winter in Ukraine. The Ukrainians have managed to make it through the past several winters. Their electricity grid is very vulnerable this winter under a sustained Russian attack that's expected.
4: Joyce.
7: The Straits in the Middle East, who is going to control Hormuz, who is going to control Bab el-Mandeb, we're going to be watching that closely next week.
4: And Iran doing its best to provoke President Trump before the midterms. He says he's holding off. I want to thank our panelists for joining us here on the Roundup this week. Joyce Karam, editor-in-chief of All Monitor, Greg Myrie, national security correspondent at NPR, and all the way from Athens with the Secretary of State, Vera Bergen-Gruen, national security reporter at the Wall Street Journal. Thanks, guys, for being with us. As always, Mike Kidd is our sound designer and engineer. Aileen Humphreys is our senior producer. Maya Garg is our senior managing producer. This program comes to you from WAMU, part of American University in Washington, and is distributed by NPR. I'm Todd Zwillick. Have a great weekend. This is 1A.

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2: 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Peter O'Dowd and Scott Tong discuss with Sabrina Rodriguez and Jonathan Allen after the headlines at 12:06 on KCUR HD, Kansas City Public Media. 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This is KCUR.
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4: From NPR and WBUR Boston, I'm Peter O'Dowd.
5: And I'm Scott Tong. This is Here and Now. Coming up, President Trump says he will not bomb Iran before the midterm elections. Will that sway voters?
4: Also, tech journalist Kevin Roos, his new book charts the quasi-religious quest that's driving the race to human-like artificial intelligence.
6: It's very important to understand the mission that these companies are on because it is a lot weirder and I think more unnerving than just we want to build big companies that make a lot of money.
5: And Russia's clampdown on the press went next level after its full-scale invasion of Ukraine 4 years ago.
7: Being arrested just for asking, what do you think about the war that started? It was crazy.
5: Many independent Russian journalists fled to try to do their jobs abroad. Coming up Here and Now.
4: First, the news.
8: Live from NPR News, I'm Lakshmi Singh. Hurricane Isaias is gaining strength in the warm Gulf of Mexico and is forecast to make landfall as early as tonight on the northern Gulf Coast. NPR's Debbie Elliott reports it's now a powerful Category 3 hurricane packing 120-mile-per-hour winds.
9: National Hurricane Center Director Michael Brennan says Isaias is on track to hit northwest Florida.
10: This powerful hurricane expected to make landfall this evening into the late night hours and then move quickly inland across portions of the Florida Panhandle and up into Alabama as we go through the overnight hours into Saturday.
9: He says hazards will be a storm surge of 6 to 9 feet, damaging winds, and rainfall up to 15 inches. Brennan says expect widespread power outages, tornadoes, and flash flooding as the storm moves inland over the southeastern U.S. Isaias is the first hurricane of the Atlantic season, which has until now been dampened by a strong El Nino weather pattern. Debbie Elliott, NPR News, Crestview, Florida.
8: The Chicago Bears are paying tribute to an NFL giant, affectionately known as Iron Mike, and the coach. Mike Ditka died this morning at the age of 86. On the website, the team says Ditka had an immeasurable impact on the Bears organization over decades as a player, coach, and ambassador. He led the team to a Super Bowl victory after the 1985 season. 3 years later, rather in 1988, he was inducted into the NFL Hall of Fame, where he delivered a brief speech.
11: In life, many men have talent, but talent in itself is no accomplishment. Excellence in football and excellence in life is bred when men recognize their opportunities and then pursue them with a passion.
8: The team also writes of Ditka's larger-than-life personality being captured in commercials and TV programs such as Cheers, Saturday Night Live, and L.A. Law. Israel has firmly condemned the decision to award South African human rights pioneer and judge Navi Pillay the Nobel Peace Prize. Pillay recently oversaw the UN Commission report that concluded Israel committed genocide in Gaza. Here's NPR's Kat Lonsdorf.
12: When the UN Commission released its report last year, Pillay said, quote, "It is clear that there is an intent to destroy the Palestinians in Gaza through acts that meet the criteria set forth in the Genocide Convention." She said the responsibility for such actions lies with the highest Israeli authorities. Israel has strongly rejected those findings. In reaction to Pillay's award, Israeli Prime Minister Benjamin Netanyahu said the Nobel Committee has, quote, "lost its moral compass," while Israel's foreign ministry said the committee was rewarding, quote, "the biggest lie of the 21st century." Pillay has been a judge on several international criminal courts, overseeing many issues. The Nobel Committee's announcement of the prize made no mention of Israel. Kat Lonsdorf, NPR News, Tel Aviv.
8: It's NPR. In Alaska last night, the state's gubernatorial candidates held a debate. Alaska Public Media's Eric Stone has a recap.
13: Three Republicans are facing off against a Democrat in the race to be Alaska's next governor. Democrat Jonathan Kreis Tompkins has a lead over the fractured Republican field. He's positioning himself as a pragmatic moderate.
14: We need to be able to work together to find common ground, to bridge where there's disagreement, and that's what's going to move Alaska forward.
13: The top polling Republican is business owner Bernadette Wilson. She said she'd fight efforts to raise taxes on oil companies as Alaska stares down a budget crunch.
15: I am up for that battle. I do not want a governor that's going to concede the fight before they even get started.
13: Several recent polls show the Democrat winning as voters sour on President Trump and Alaska's incumbent Republican governor. For NPR News, I'm Eric Stone in Anchorage.
8: Authorities in Russia say they've lifted all public health restrictions following the death of a 28-year-old lab worker at a plague research institute in Siberia. NPR's Charles Means reports from Moscow the woman's death raised concerns about a potential outbreak of plague or some other deadly pathogen.
16: Ever since the death of a female lab technician in Russia's Irkutsk region last week, Russian health authorities have insisted she succumbed to an unknown form of pneumonia rather than the plague. The death of a female lab technician in Russia's Irkutsk region last week, Russian

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1: 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Hosting The Nature of Artificial Intelligence with Complexity Scientist Melanie Mitchell. Mitchell explores how AI works, concerns, and expectations. 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I'm Paul Nakatura. What's good?
2: From NPR and WBUR, I'm Peter O'Dowd in Phoenix.
3: And I'm Scott Tong in Washington, D.C. This is Here and Now. 3 weeks from Election Day, the political debates are getting fierce. Last night in Michigan and Maine and Georgia, the Senate candidates went at it with each other, Peter.
2: Yeah, they did, and we're going to hear more about that. Plus, there was another big story out of New York last night that could shape the midterms. A federal immigration agent shot and wounded a man with a criminal record in the Bronx. His five-year-old son was in the car. So let's bring in our Friday politics roundtable. We've got Sabrina Rodriguez, a political reporter at the Wall Street Journal, and Jonathan Allen, senior national politics reporter at NBC News. Welcome to you both.
4: Thanks for having us.
5: Thanks for having us.
2: Sure. So this morning, New York Mayor Sohrab Mamdani said he wanted ICE agents out of the city after that shooting in the Bronx. And here's Homeland Security Secretary Mark Wayne Mullen's response.
6: No, we're not putting a pause on enforcement. I'm sorry, we're not. In fact, I'm not sorry. Our job is to enforce the nation's laws and go after the worst of the worst, and our men and women do a dang good job at it every single day.
2: Jonathan, we've seen high-profile ICE shootings before. Do you think this one has the potential to erupt into a political problem now just a few weeks before the midterms?
5: Yeah, I think it certainly does. I mean, we've seen that happen time and again, obviously, earlier this year, at the beginning of the year, in Minneapolis, but there are also many, officer-involved shootings as part of the mass deportation campaign that have not risen to a big level. So I think it probably depends a lot on how Mayor Mamdani and how Homeland Security Secretary Mullen and how President Trump decide to play this. If this is the issue that they want to have a fight on before the midterms, or if one side or the other decides that they don't want to really engage on that. Obviously, you've had a little back and forth today, and we're still learning, what happened in this individual case. Mm-hmm. But it is very clear that the president and Republicans have faced a backlash over some of the tactics that have been used by ICE and other law enforcement agencies in trying to execute this mass deportation campaign, which is very different than the response has been to the closing off of the border, which the Republicans have been credited with.
3: And Sabrina, I want to get your take. I understand you've been talking to residents in the Miami area about ICE and its actions.
4: I have, and the reality is, from talking to Hispanic voters in South Florida, many of who voted for President Trump in 2024 and past elections, they talked about sort of this frustration that he's gone too far in this immigration crackdown. You know, they're seeing in South Florida in particular, the ICE's Miami field office has the highest number of immigration arrests of any other field office in the country. So they're seeing on a day-to-day this action coming in from ICE, the arrests that are taking place, the impact that that's having on local businesses with foot traffic down. And part of the problem that is coming up here is that, you know, a lot of them thought that the president was just going to focus on criminals, that it was going to be, you know, the idea of the person who committed a crime that was a murderer, was a rapist, or, you know, had committed some type of heinous crime. And they're seeing that more and more people that are getting caught up in this did not have a criminal record. We've seen that across the country as these immigration arrests are soaring, that more than half of these people that are getting picked up by ICE do not have a criminal record. So for some of the folks who voted for Trump, particularly in the Hispanic community, that's an aspect of this that they are not a fan of.
5: And to Sabrina's point, I would just add that there are some people who are being caught up in or detained who are not even in the U.S. illegally. I mean, we've seen citizens and lawful residents also being, not deported, but being caught up in the raids.

0: All right. Well, I want to get your take on a few other stories in the news this week. The Pentagon says it's going to live stream an execution of the convicted Fort Hood killer. This has prompted comparisons to Iran and North Korea. The Justice Department also prosecuting Cassidy Hutchinson, who worked at the White House during the president's first term. She testified about Trump's actions on the Capitol riot January 6th. Sabrina, what does this tell you right now about the administration's mindset?
1: I mean, we've heard the administration sort of come out against political opponents when it comes to something like Cassidy Hutchinson, and sort of there's been all this talk for years now about the weaponization of the Justice Department, whether it was under the Biden administration, under the Trump administration. From being out and talking to voters, I mean, they want to be seeing, they want to be hearing more about what the administration and the government is doing on the cost of living, on the issues that are front of mind for them. So hearing this is the kind of thing that, you know, goes viral on social media. We see a lot of talk already on TikTok today about, you know, Defense Secretary Hegseth's comments about, you know, the live streaming of the execution. But for folks that I'm talking to, it's really, you know, we're a month away from an election, two more years of the Trump presidency, and they want to hear more about what the economic plans are, what are the visions to get people ahead in the country instead of some of these things that become more of like optical conversations online.
2: Well, let me bring up the issue of corruption, apparent corruption, that, you know, in the polls is an issue to some of the voters in this election season. The Wall Street Journal this week broke a story about apparent corruption in the Trump team. Kimberly Guilfoyle, before she became ambassador to Greece, reportedly asked a Trump donor to pay off her $100,000 credit card bill in exchange for helping him out. Now, this donor is Eric Dieters, and he went on MS Now yesterday.
3: Oh, it absolutely was a quid pro quo, because up to that point.
2: So, Jonathan, this talk of corruption, do you sense it's a big factor this election year?
4: I mean, not to the extent that that's more immediate pocketbook issues are, but to the extent. So, for example, people are talking a lot more about what it costs to fill up their tank. Farmers are talking more about the cost of diesel and the reciprocal tariffs and their ability to sell their goods overseas and their ability to afford the farm equipment and the fertilizer and the things that they need to buy as a result of some of those things. Those are sort of the direct things that are dominating this election cycle. And at the same time, I do hear about corruption to the extent that people look at that corruption as causing greater costs, that as a function, as something that you know, basically helps stack the deck against them.
2: And Jonathan, I know you've been on the road also reporting on these questions. Just briefly, where did you go?
4: So I took a trip across Interstate 80 from New Jersey to Nebraska. I went through eight of the swing districts that are you know, for the House, and including also going through Ohio and Iowa, which have big Senate and gubernatorial races. Nebraska also has a potentially competitive Senate race there. And, you know, I think it was in seven of the 21 districts that are rated toss-ups by the Cook Political Report. And the idea there was to really get a pretty big sample of what some of the different districts that are going to be pivotal look like, and what the voters there are thinking.
0: Sabrina, speaking of big races, how about Michigan? This is one of the states where a Democrat running for Senate, Abdul El-Sayed, is in a very tight race with his opponent, former Congressman Republican Mike Rogers. And during this debate last night, they lobbed incredibly personal attacks at each other. It was hosted by News Nation, and here they're talking about whether they owned other homes outside of Michigan.
5: He does own a home in Florida. He took it off the market. I don't know why, but he just took it off the market.
6: He owns a home in the United Arab Emirates.
7: We're done.
6: Emirates.
7: Staying in the Middle East. Congressman Rogers,
6: you pledged. Florida's in the United States.
5: Not in Michigan, my guy.
0: All right, so that wasn't the only tough debate last night. There was one in Maine, Georgia. What's your take on the debates that we've seen so far this election cycle?
1: Well, I will tell you, one of the interesting things from the Michigan one was just how heated it was. The moderator mentioned that in his decades in political journalism, he had never seen a debate extend through a commercial debate or through a commercial break where they were really arguing back and forth and continuing. But I think when you look at these three debates that have taken place, and you kind of get the sense that Republicans are on the defense. The Republican candidates are having to answer to the Trump administration, answer how they're feeling about the administration's unpopular policies, particularly with the Michigan race and with the Maine race, them talking about the tariffs on Canada right now. So you're seeing the dynamic play out of, you know, Republicans trying to navigate where they can put some distance between themselves and the president and his administration, and where they have to navigate still standing with him.
2: Jonathan, you spoke to, on your reporting trip, a number of Trump voters who told you they're disenchanted now. We have some sound here from three-time Trump voter and Iowa farmer Craig Rath talking about tariffs and subsidies.
8: You know, we're being hurt right now, and I just assume government stay out of it if they could.
2: Yeah, what did you learn, Jonathan, about Trump voters and where they are?
4: So I talked to a number of three-time Trump voters in these districts over the course of the trip that I took, and what I gleaned was that there has been a massive shift, and by that I mean there was a time, and I would say most of the last decade, where you talked to solid Trump voters and they were loath to criticize them, even when they disagreed with them, that they would largely not mention it. Now you're talking about a range from some of them saying they're going to go out and vote Democratic candidates to others who are still with them but criticizing him. And I think that really speaks to, you know, what we've seen in some of the polling and anecdotally, which is there's so much energy for Democrats right now and so little energy on the Republican side, so little enthusiasm. And just wanted to throw in one quick thing about that Michigan debate that Sabrina mentioned that was so contentious. Yeah. We are now at the Yo Mama stage of debates. There was actually an attack on Abdul El Sayed's mother last night.
2: Yeah.
4: I really never thought I'd get to that point. I've got teenage kids and they've advanced past that stage, but apparently Senate candidates have not.
0: The state of politics, I suppose, at this moment. Now, we have just about a minute left. I do want to give you each a moment, just a couple seconds, to tell us about a story that's flying under the radar right now. We've been talking a lot about the election, and that makes sense. But Sabrina, what else are you looking at these days?
1: I mean, I think, you know, when we talk about the midterms, it's going to come down to, yes, people say whether Democrats have a great showing on that night or Republicans have a better than expected showing. But I just keep hearing the deep frustration that people have with the state of politics and how disillusioned they are. And that's something that both parties are going to have to figure out how to potentially move past.
0: Jonathan, briefly.
4: Yeah, I think the thing that's flying under the radar right now is all the positioning that's going on for the 2028 presidential primaries.
0: The next election. All right, let's leave it there. Jonathan Allen at NBC News and Sabrina Rodriguez at The Wall Street Journal. Thanks to you both. Have a great weekend.
4: Thank you.
1: Thank you.
0: It's here and now.
9: The effects of redistricting loom large over Alabama, where Republicans have redrawn congressional maps in their favor. 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
12: Up next, a new documentary, My Undesirable Friends, Part 2, Exile, follows a group of journalists as they leave Russia and move around Europe and the United States, trying to keep doing their jobs in exile. 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Matcha is a type of green tea that's become very popular in the KC area. 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
2: This is Here and Now. For more than 4 years, independent Russian journalists have found ways to keep doing their jobs outside of Russia. They fled their homeland when the media crackdown intensified with Russia's full-scale invasion of Ukraine. Some of the journalists were labeled foreign agents. Others were sentenced to prison time in absentia. The government shut down some of their newsrooms. And as they scattered, filmmaker Julia Lochta followed them for the new documentary, My Undesirable Friends, Part 2, Exile. It opens in theaters today. And the director, Julia Lochta, joins us now. Julia, welcome back.
14: Hi, thank you for having us.
15: We're also joined by two other Russian journalists profiled in the film. Irina Dolonina, welcome to you.
16: Hi, thank you.
15: Alicia Marakovska joins us as well. Hello, Alicia.
17: Hello, thank you for the invitation.
2: This film, Julia, picks up where Part 1, Last Air in Moscow, released last year, left off. Can you explain the situation these journalists were in?
14: So, in the first week of Russia's full-scale invasion of Ukraine, Russia shut down all independent media pretty much in Russia, including Alesia and Irina's media, important stories. They tried to report on the war, but first the Ministry of Defense said, like, you can only report saying information from the Ministry of Defense, and that's it. And they said, you can't call it a war. Then they passed laws like the fake news and discreditation of the army laws. So basically, by the end of, like, the first week, all of the journalists were facing this choice: stop calling the war a war and not tell the truth to our audience in Russian. Stop reporting on the war, which I think Ira says, like, what kind of journalist are you if you're not speaking about what's going on? You can go to prison or you can go into exile so that you can continue reporting. Yeah. And so the choice, I think, for all of them was clear. People left in a matter of hours, sometimes a couple of days. In Alesia and Ira's case, they were the only ones who knew where they were going. They went to Prague because previously their publisher had been searched and threatened with arrest and had had to leave several months before. But everyone else was leaving and they had absolutely no idea where they were going next.
15: So Irina, getting to that decision to leave quickly, what would have happened if you stayed?
16: Interesting question. Like, I was sent to the border with the Ukraine, Russian-Ukrainian border, the day before the war started, just field reporting about how people feel, what they think about all this news that it's going to be a big war soon. And then I woke up the next day and the war started and I came back to the border and asked the same locals, so, okay, the big war started. What do you think now? What do you feel now? What are you going to do? And I was arrested twice during this day.
15: Twice?
16: We were used to working under pressure and like we working under surveillance, but like being arrested just for asking, what do you think about the war that started? It was crazy. Like, I just felt.
15: And can I jump in? Were you arrested for several hours and then released? What happened?
16: Yeah, well, I was detained for 3 hours. I was interrogated. They let me go. It was a mistake to stay. I was arrested again with some physical, you know, attack. And we were told with my cameraman that if we are not going to leave the region right now, we'll be detained for some long time. The moment I came back to Moscow, I started to edit the footage I got from this region. One day later, we released the film with the name How the War with Ukraine Started. And then the next day, the law appeared that you can be like prosecuted for calling the war, not special military operation.
15: Wow. Eventually, Alicia, the two of you end up in Prague in the Czech Republic, and you were able to continue doing your journalism. But what threats, Alicia, have you or your family faced?
17: Me and Vera faced personal threats in Prague. The people who send it, they send it through the form, like, you can send us a story on our website, you can send us some message, some documents in very, very secure way, like it's encrypted. Even we cannot know who sent us if this person
16: doesn't want to reveal the identity. So they used this form. It was actually very smart because we weren't able to track it back. So they let us know that they know where we're living, and they directly threatened us, if we will keep doing our job, like they will find us. After 6 months, I already changed my place, my address. We received another one, and they let me know that they knew that I changed address.
15: Wow. And then you're trying to live your life in exile and do your jobs. Julia, I want to play a brief scene from the documentary. It is about another one of the exile journalists you profile, Anya Nemzer. Here she is speaking on a panel in New York.
18: I had this whole idea that we have our country and there are brilliant people, and I was describing them and quoting them. And I had this picture where our country is occupied by Putin and his minions, and we're fighting for it and we want to conquer it back.
15: Julia, as you listen to that, just can you contextualize us a little bit? Do Anya and the other journalists feel that they somehow failed to prevent, the authoritarian rise in Russia, the invasion of Ukraine?
14: I can't speak for all of them, but I think a lot of them do feel that everything they did was not enough, that there weren't enough of them, And all of these journalists, Ira, Alisa, and all of them continue to work despite all these risks, despite all these threats. They get up every morning and they continue to report on the war to a Russian language audience to bring the truth to people.
15: Yeah, wow. And I want to get, Irina, Alisa, your thoughts on this question. But first, let's play a clip from one of the other journalists in the film. Her name is Lena. She wrote a book on her experience. She was reporting a lot in Ukraine. And here she is talking at a book talk in the United States.
19: Fascism can grow inside every country. And if I would be able to pass message for me into the past, it would be stay alarmed, be hysterical if you need to, and know that it's very easy to lose your country.
15: Wow, fascism can grow inside every country. Irina, how do you react listening to that?
16: I agree. We also were telling in Julia's film that we were so delusional about many things, even though we were journalists and investigative journalists. So the whole our career in Russia, we were covering violation of human rights, corruption on a high level, and still most of us didn't expect that such bloody big war would be possible even to happen. And big shame for everything, and for also, I can say from my side, for also being so delusional. So, and a constant questioning what we could do more. If we able to open Russians' eyes, how we can let them know this information, even when Russian government blocks us and blocks independent journalism, every possible channel.
15: Alisa, what are your feelings on this?
16: I agree with Ira on it. All my friends, all my colleagues, we were sharing the same feelings of this very huge shame, and it's even changing you from inside, and it's became the thing that stuck in your mind, stuck in your heart. It was very painful because when you're feeling yourself useless, I can't just right now to stop this war. Ukraine and Russia, it's more than brothers' countries. My mom from Ukraine, we have lots of friends from Ukraine. It's just insane. It's insane on every level.
14: I was born in Russia. I moved to the States when I was 9. And I'm always really struck by this, by this sense of accountability that all of the characters have.
15: That's what I'm feeling right now. Unbelievable. Yeah.
14: I have to kind of pass on some words of wisdom that Alyssa said. One of the most kind of amazing things she says in the film, she's talking about Putin's propaganda, and Alyssa says, you know, the point of it wasn't necessarily to get you to believe Putin. It was to get you to believe nothing at all. Because when you believe nothing and you're suspect of everything,
15: then you don't do anything.
14: Then you don't do anything. Exactly. And I was like, damn, that is like, you know, something to take with you. I also think just the perseverance, like, you know, I think it's really important to mention, sure, if you start with shame, like that can lead to paralysis. But nobody has done that. They all keep working, even when it seems like a little bit hopeless some days, you still like get up and do the work. And I think that's incredibly important.
15: Yeah. We've been talking about the documentary My Undesirable Friends, Part 2, Exile. So let me first thank Alyssa Marachovskaya. Alyssa, thank you very much.
16: Thank you. Thank you for having us.
15: And journalist Irina Dolinina, thank you very much.
16: Thank you.
15: And we've been talking to the producer and director of the film, Julia Lochtev. Julia, thank you once again.
14: Thank you so much for having us on.
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20: Live from NPR News in Boston, I'm Steve Brown. Isaias has strengthened into a powerful Category 3 hurricane as it surges toward the U.S. Gulf Coast. The National Hurricane Center says the storm's maximum winds have increased to 120 miles an hour. The first hurricane of the Atlantic season is expected to make landfall along the northern Gulf Coast late today. It threatens to bring strong winds, heavy rains, and potentially life-threatening storm surges to the Florida Panhandle, southern Alabama, and southern Mississippi. Immigration and Customs Enforcement officials say ICE officers opened fire on a Dominican man whom they were trying to arrest in New York because they believed their lives were in danger. The 28-year-old man, whom New York City police have identified as Oscar Belgal, was shot in the neck yesterday as he drove his car with a 5-year-old boy inside. The man was wounded, not killed. Homeland Security Secretary Mark Wayne Mullen says ICE agents didn't know the child was in the car. Former Prince Andrew has been awarded $400,000 in compensation after surrendering his lease on Royal Lodge. King Charles forced his brother, now known as Andrew Mountbatten Windsor, to leave his longtime home near Windsor Castle earlier this year because of Andrew's friendship with the late sex offender Jeffrey Epstein. 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
12: The job market is tougher for those with a criminal record, but a Texas women's prison offers inmates skills in Braille transcription that could help them support themselves when they're released. Sarah Ash reports. When Here and Now comes back on KCUR 89.3, a service of the University of Missouri, Kansas City. 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
23: It's Here and Now. The job market can be tough, and it's even tougher for people with a criminal record. Well, a program in a Texas prison is trying to help by teaching incarcerated women to transcribe Braille. The Texas Standard's Sarah Ash has the story.
24: Open every door.
21: Tucked in the back of a women's prison in Gatesville, Texas, the Billman Braille Center is a hub of activity.
3: Women in white jumpsuits transcribe textbooks on computers, while others practice on Perkins Brailers, typewriter-like machines that punch the telltale dots onto the page. Trishelle Allen has been at the Braille Center for 11 years. She's transcribing the graphics in a college-level anatomy book.
5: We make the picture as big as we can for the page, and then we do a key page and give them, like, this would be a texture. This texture here will tell them that those are the ribs.
3: This center started over 2 decades ago and now employs around 90 inmates. Like most prison jobs in Texas, the transcribers aren't paid. But program manager Dolores Billman, for whom the center is named, says transcribers learn tangible skills.
6: I wanted to give the female population a job and a career that would be meaningful to them also.
3: Billman wanted to provide training to female inmates at a time when most prison workforce programs focused on men.
6: I wanted the ones that were going to be released to have a job that they could do and make money and support themselves.
3: The Billman Braille Center is the largest of the 45 prison Braille programs across the U.S. Prisoners play a big role in producing Braille textbooks, according to Jama Hawkins, the leader of the National Prison Braille Network at the American Printing House for the Blind. Incarcerated people transcribed 70% of the printing house's textbooks last year, and prisoners make up the majority of people certified in literary Braille transcription by the Library of Congress each year, says Jennifer Dunham, the director of Braille Advancement at the National Federation of the Blind. The program in Gatesville is popular. This year, it received over 300 applications for 15 spots. Beverly North, the director of the Braille transcription vendor Visual Aid Volunteers in Garland, Texas, credits the Billman Braille Center with giving her a career after prison.
7: I had always depended on other people to take care of me. And I think that's what means the most to me is I can stand on my own 2 feet. I take care of myself now.
3: Professional transcribers are paid per page, so salaries vary. But North says annual pay can range from $45,000 to upwards of six figures. Billman says prison Braille transcription centers have a good reputation in the field.
6: You know, a lot of the girls that are already out, they will hire the inmates coming out for them to get their start in Braille.
3: North has hired several women from the Billman Center upon their release.
7: This program gave me a life. It didn't just change my life, it gave me one. You don't have to be the same person walking out the gate as you were when you were walking in the gate. And Braille can do that for you.
3: And for those who are still incarcerated, transcription work on the outside remains a light at the end of the tunnel. For NPR News, I'm Sarah Ash in Gatesville.
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12: 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Coming up on Here and Now, the new book, The AGI Chronicles, charts the race going on in the world of artificial intelligence and the feuds and personalities thriving in. What could be the consequences? Peter O'Dowd speaks with Kevin Bruce for more. 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I'm Paul Nakatura. Good afternoon.
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0: And I'm Peter O'Dowd in Phoenix. It's Here and Now. In the past month or so, the world seems to be waking up to warnings that rogue AI could escape its human creators and kill everyone on Earth. But Kevin Roose's new book reminds us that billionaire tech executives building the technology have been fighting about that very thing for the past decade or more. The book is called The AGI Chronicles. It's about the all-out sprint to create artificial general intelligence, a quest that has consumed Silicon Valley. Kevin Roose is also the co-host of a new NPR podcast, Machine Gods. It's coming out later this month. Kevin, you're a busy man. First of all, welcome to NPR.
2: Thanks so much. It's great to be here, both literally and metaphorically.
0: Yeah, and it's great to talk to you about this book because I think we're all trying to keep up with this story and the new language of AI. What is the difference, first of all, between artificial intelligence and AGI?
2: So AGI is artificial general intelligence. And this was a term that was adopted 25 years ago by people who wanted to differentiate what they were interested in, which is sort of human level machine intelligence, something that is as smart and as flexible and capable as the human brain that can do a bunch of different things, from the AI of the day, which could do one or two things pretty well. So this was the holy grail for generations of programmers. And this is the thing that these three companies I reported on, OpenAI, Anthropic, and Google DeepMind, have all been racing toward for the last decade.
0: This is more than a charming chatbot. What does AGI look like exactly?
2: Dario Amodei, the CEO of Anthropic, calls it a country of geniuses in a data center. Basically, at some point, very soon, according to some of them, we will have these sort of many superior intelligences. They will be as smart or smarter than the smartest person that you or I have ever met. And they will be smart not just in academic subjects, but they will also have better judgment, better predictive powers. They will be superior to us in all forms of economically valuable work, so taking all the jobs. And according to these guys, these people who have been racing toward this, we are almost there. We are in kind of the final lap of this race that has been going on for a decade or more.
0: These creators knew that this kind of technology could be dangerous from the very start, but they tried to build it anyways. Why?
2: This was the central question I set out to answer. I talked to more than 150 insiders at these companies, including all of the lab leaders. And this was one of the questions I asked them. If you're so scared of this thing, if you've known for years that this thing could pose an existential threat to humanity, which they all believe, why are you getting up every day and building it? And the answers that I got back were a couple. One was, it's fun. We like doing this. It's a very interesting and tantalizing technical challenge.
0: It's fun?
2: I swear, this is something that they said to me.
0: Hmm.
2: And the other reason, the one that they've sort of come to more recently, is that if they don't do it, someone else will. This is sort of the logic of the race, where you have these people racing each other. They all hate each other, by the way. All of these people have bitter personal grudges going back to the early days of some of their companies. And so their fear is that if they don't build this, then one of their rivals will, or China will. And it is, in their minds, inevitable. And so they think it's the moral thing to do to be the first one there if they are, in their minds, more trustworthy than any of their rivals.
0: What strikes me about what you just said and about the entire book is that while the rest of us were kind of laughing about AI hallucinations, worried that, you know, maybe AI would automate our jobs, these tech executives were asking a much bigger question. Essentially, is AI going to end humanity? So why are we all just now catching up to that question, which has been so prominent in Silicon Valley for so long?
2: I think it's that the capabilities that you or I could see that we have seen from some of these models have just gotten to the point where they're starting to look a little scary. I mean, we had things like the Hugging Face attack earlier this year, where these rogue AI agents from OpenAI went and committed felonies against this company, Hugging Face, not because a human had programmed them to, but because the agents on their own had coordinated and had decided that this was the best way to fulfill their goal. So I think we are starting to see the realization of these fantasies and hypotheses and these sort of fears that these people have had since at least 2016. I mean, you can go back and look at some of the papers and the blog posts that these guys, Dario and Sam and Demis, were writing 10 or 15 years ago and find that these are the exact fears that they were worried about. But the technology didn't exist then. It exists now. Mm.
0: I'm speaking with NPR's Kevin Roos. The new book is called The AGI Chronicles. And Kevin, you describe the philosophical, even religious views that the people creating this technology have. Some believe that reaching AGI could somehow be like reaching the mind of God. Where does that come from?
2: Demis Hassabis, the former CEO of Google DeepMind, has this line about, you know, using AI to unlock the mysteries of the universe, the things that only God knows. But this is religious in more ways than just that. I mean, there's a scene that I reported on in 2022 where the leaders of OpenAI are gathered at this company offsite at a lodge outside of Yosemite National Park, and they burn an effigy, like a wooden statue, around a bonfire while wearing white robes and listening to the soundtrack for Requiem for a Dream. And the message they are trying to convey in this very bizarre ritual is that there is this thing, a misaligned AGI, an AGI that doesn't want what's best for humans, and that if they're not careful, they could end up causing enormous harm and even maybe human extinction. So these people have known about the risks for years. They have been doing these sort of bizarre quasi-religious rituals to remind themselves of the risks for years. And what they're seeing now is that for the first time, people outside of their bubble actually believe them and see what they're seeing and are freaking out in the ways that they themselves have been freaking out for a very long time.
0: But I wonder if this quasi-religious belief that they have somehow colors their understanding of how dangerous this technology could be. Like, wow, look at us. We did this crazy godlike thing. It has to be dangerous.
2: Well, it is dangerous. I mean, you don't have to take them at their word. You can just look at what is happening with the cyber capabilities of these models, with things like Hugging Face, with the fact that the military and the federal government and the banking system are now very worried about what these agents might do. It's not just that the agents are spooky and dangerous. It's that we are connecting them to all of our critical infrastructure. So if you have a school or a hospital or an electrical grid that runs on software, that is now vulnerable, not to a human with an ill intent, but to an agent swarm that decides that taking down the electrical grid is the best way to accomplish whatever goal it's been given.
0: There's something called AI vertigo. Your co-host Casey Newton, I think, coined this term. It's when you realize that this technology is moving way faster than your own mind can process, and yet you know, you understand that the world is changing. Don't we all have that right now? I mean, at least I feel like I do. I can't keep up. I can't really understand what's going on here. Have you felt that?
2: Oh, every day. I feel like I live in a constant state of AI vertigo, and it's my job to keep on top of this story. So I completely sympathize with people who are like just reeling at how quickly everything seems to be happening, how elevated some of the rhetoric is, how extreme the dangers might become. And really what I was trying to do with the book is just to sort of give the backstory, to sort of record the origins of this so that people can understand where this came from and the motivations and mindsets of the people who have been building it.
0: Can you imagine where the next 10 years will take us?
2: I have no idea. I can't imagine what will happen 2 weeks from now. I mean, I am trying to envision the futures that these people predict of many millions of superior intelligences colonizing data centers and controlling critical infrastructure. And it's almost too surreal to contemplate. But that is where these people not only believe we are heading, that is where they are trying to get to. So I think it's very important for us to understand the goal and the mission that these companies are on, because it is a lot weirder and more complicated, and I think more unnerving than just, we want to build big companies that make a lot of money.
0: The book is called The AGI Chronicles. By the way, the podcast out later this month, the week of October 19th, it's called Machine Gods. There's going to be no shortage of things for you to talk about, I imagine, Kevin.
2: Yeah, we're going to cover this stuff like it's the most important story in the world, which we believe it is.
0: Yeah. Kevin Roos, thanks so much. Really appreciate it.
2: Thanks for having me.
0: It's Here and Now.

0: Coming up, we revisit Peter O'Dowd's moonlit ride with the Dawn Patrol during Albuquerque's annual Balloon Fiesta from October of 2021. 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
3: It's Here and Now. Elsewhere on the show today, we're going to talk about free childcare with Tim Keller, the mayor of Albuquerque, New Mexico. It's a compelling story, and we're going to have it for you at hereandnow.org. Now, something else really big is happening in Albuquerque right now, and that is the International Balloon Fiesta. It's the world's largest hot air ballooning event, and I can tell you from personal experience, it is amazing. 5 years ago now, I met up with a pilot named Matthew Grote and his crew at 5 a.m. in the morning to go for a pre-dawn balloon ride.
4: Dawn Patrol, you know, it's a shame that we have to go so high just to slow down. Anyways, you guys look beautiful. Thank you. Let's give a flicker burn. 3, 2, 1, flicker.
5: Flying Dawn Patrol Fiesta is a privilege, not a right. You do your best to do a good show and put on what you need to do so you can stay in the show and have a good time.
3: So let me go through some technical stuff here. How high are we over the city of Albuquerque?
5: Right now...
4: Dawn Patrol, Auburn. 3, 2, 1, Auburn.
5: We're right at about 1,000 feet right now.
3: 1,000 feet above the city.
5: Correct.
3: How fast would you say we're moving?
5: Oh, I can tell you exactly. We're moving a mile an hour. So we're hanging right here.
3: We're absolutely hanging, dude. Yeah. You can feel it. It's so hard to describe when
5: you're
3: up here.
5: Well, I describe it as, you know, when you're taking off, the earth drops away from you because you don't have any G-force that pushes you backwards in your seat like you would in a jet, and you just lift off the ground.
3: And we're going about a mile per hour because that's what the wind is doing.
5: Exactly, exactly. As you saw on the surface, there's the drainage that's happening on the surface, which is notorious in Albuquerque.
3: The wind coming down off the mountains.
5: Well, it's the channel between the mountains is what it is. And then as you go up, that has dropped to 1 mile an hour.
3: In fact, Balloon Fiesta might not exist if it weren't for the weather. There's a wind pattern over the city known as the Albuquerque Box. It means that on a typical fall day, those surface-level winds that Grote was talking about blow to the south. While the winds higher up, they go in the opposite direction, to the north. In theory, Grote could use the north-blowing winds to backtrack and land near the same place that we took off. But today, the box isn't working that well. Even though our balloon is 1,000 feet above the city, we're still drifting south.
5: But the cool part is you just don't have a breeze in your face. You're moving the same speed as the wind. We're the only aircraft that, when flying, can get passed by a butterfly. Literally, they can fly right past us. It's one of the coolest things to go over a field of wildflowers. You stir them up, and all of a sudden, there's a bunch of butterflies just flying around you, and they fly away and in front of you.
3: And that's the difference between any other kind of flying. There's no way to go forward other than what the wind does. There's no propellers. There's no jet. There's nothing but this propane burner above us.
5: Correct.
3: That just allows you to go up and down.
5: Exactly. We use the wind.
3: And let me just say, people are going to have to put up with the interruptions like this because otherwise we're not going to stay in the air.
5: That's exactly right. But you get the moments of silence. It's just so peaceful.
3: It is peaceful. And by now, I'm feeling confident enough to admit that at one point not long ago, I was scared.
6: It just kicked in for a minute, like, oh, I'm really high up right now. And now I'm over it. I think I'm over it.
5: Something that I tell people is that if you do have a fear of heights, and I've flown a guy that wanted to propose, and he was in the middle of the basket, hands on the side, opposite corners, and he was petrified. He finally did get on one knee, say, hey, will you marry me? And
3: then they're like, get me down right now.
5: It wasn't quite that bad, but he definitely said, we're good. And I've had people say, we're high enough.
3: Have you ever gotten yourself into a situation or been in a situation where you felt uncomfortable?
5: There are moments of an easiness, but with the training that I've got, the experience that I have with high wind situations back in Nebraska, because if you don't fly in 10 miles an hour, you're not going to be flying a balloon in Nebraska. So moments of sheer terror, absolutely not. But it's
3: moments when you need to focus.
5: Moments where you definitely need to focus, and yeah. You can't, you know, you're conducting a commercial balloon flight. You can't let your passengers know you've got that in your head, like, ooh, where are we at? And so you work through it.
3: So as Grote told me, when you take off, it really is like the ground gently slips away. Not so when it's time to land.
5: Good?
3: I'm good.
5: Yeah.
3: Oh, so you got a spot in mind.
5: I'm looking in front of these apartments, it looks like, or maybe a hotel. The construction company may not like me.
3: There's a tractor. Oh my god.
5: Stick it. Bend your knees. Good. It's gonna be a bump.
3: Oh my god. Okay, that was a little harder than I expected. But as soon as we hit the ground, a member of Matthew Grote's crew was there to catch our basket as it dragged through the construction site. They'd been following us in a pickup truck for the entire 45-minute flight.
5: I'm going to guess you're okay. Damien, you okay?
7: All good.
8: Yeah.
5: The equipment is reusable. That was an excellent landing.
3: Okay, wow. All right. Jeez, how did you guys find us like 2 seconds after we landed? How,
9: we were following you.
3: Oh.
5: That's their job.
3: Wow, I forgot about that. People always ask me, of all the stories you've done around the country, which story is your favorite? And I have to say, that experience, always very high on the list. We're going to have the full story from the Albuquerque Balloon Fiesta at hereandnow.org. Here and Now is a production of NPR and WBUR. I'm Peter O'Dowd, safely on the ground in Phoenix.
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16: Why do some breakthrough ideas escape the lab and others don't? I'm Flora Lixman, and this is Science Friday. Artist and musician David Byrne is here to talk ideas, especially why some ideas go dormant and how they wake up.
17: Everybody loves the story of a resurrection, a return.
7: somebody who's forgotten and then suddenly we realize, no, this person was a great artist. We love those kind of stories, and I'm no different.
16: And a geologic cycle that connects the globe, but often gets wiped off the map, dust.
8: Millions and millions and millions of tons of dust at any one moment in time, just floating around.
16: Plus, a look at the new mRNA flu vaccine now out in some pharmacies. That's after this.
9: Live from NPR News, I'm Lakshmi Singh. Hurricane Isaias is bearing down on the Florida coast. The Associated Press capturing the winds picking up in Panama City hours before the storm is projected to make landfall tonight on the northern Gulf Coast along the Florida-Alabama border. The hurricane's grown to a Cat 3 with 120 miles per hour winds. Dozens of counties are under a state of emergency in Florida and Alabama. In Mobile, Mayor Spiro Chiragatis says the city's working to guard against serious damage from potential floods.
17: We're constantly trying to improve our stormwater system. And so over the last few days, we've been focusing on that, making sure that we're cleaning out our drainage ditches and all our channels to move this water off of our city, off of our streets.
9: The mayor is speaking to ABC News. Secretary of Homeland Security Mark Wayne Mullen says ICE officers did not know a five-year-old boy was in the car when they surrounded and shot a Dominican man in New York City Thursday night. NPR's Nate Perez reports officers fired as many as seven rounds.
18: I shot Oscar Belgal in the neck when he was pulling into a parking space. Mullen says ICE wasn't aware a child was in the car, but he says that Belgal accelerated his speed and rammed two vehicles. Mullen also alleges Belgal appeared to target officers with his car.
19: The public outcry should be also towards this criminal, this thug, this gangbanger, this possible murderer.
18: Belgal was treated at a hospital, but has been moved to a detention center outside New York. New York Mayor Zoran Mamdani and Governor Kathy Hochul denounced ICE and demanded they pause their operations. But Mullen has vowed to continue. Nate Perez, NPR News.
9: Vice President J.D. Vance says he does not know if the Pentagon will move ahead with a live stream of the execution of former Army psychiatrist Nadal Malik Hassan, who carried out a shooting rampage that killed 13 people at the Fort Hood military base in 2009. Vance told reporters today, quote, "I don't know that that's actually going to happen," adding, quote, "I'm not going to be watching it." NPR's Jason DeRose reports Catholic bishops in the U.S. are condemning the Trump administration's plan.
20: The president of the U.S. Conference of Catholic Bishops, Archbishop Paul Coakley of Oklahoma City, writes in a public statement that he learned of the Defense Department's plan with, quote, "shock and great sorrow." The execution by firing squad is scheduled to take place December 3rd. Coakley writes that in no way can Nadal Hassan's killing of 13 people be condoned, but a live-streamed execution is a, quote, "barbaric promotion of a culture of death." He points to a passage from the New Testament letter to the Romans, quote, "Do not repay anyone evil for evil." Coakley says the public execution, even of one who's done grave harm, will only further undermine the moral fabric of our nation. Jason DeRose, NPR News.
9: From Washington, this is NPR News. British counterterrorism police say they have arrested and released two men for trespassing at a military base in England that is used by U.S. and NATO troops. It is the second such incident in the past 2 weeks, as NPR's Lauren Freyer reports from London.
21: The latest two suspects are Latvian nationals. Counterterrorism police say the men breached the perimeter of a Royal Air Force base north of London in the middle of the night Wednesday into Thursday. They've since been released on bail but remain under investigation for alleged trespassing, criminal damage, and possible national security violations. This was at RAF Molesworth, a different base from RAF Fairford, where U.S. bombers used to take off for attacks on Iran before the planes were relocated after another security breach and what British police describe as an investigation into a possible Iran-linked terror plot. Authorities say they're aware of heightened interest in these breaches, but that there's no indication that they are connected. Lauren Freyer, NPR News, London.
9: Authorities in Russia say they have lifted all public health restrictions following the death of a 28-year-old lab worker at a plague research institute in Siberia. The legendary former NFL coach and player Mike Ditka has died. A family spokesperson says Ditka died this morning, surrounded by family and friends. He was 86. Hall of Famer played on the Bears' 1963 NFL Championship team and coached the Bears to their only Super Bowl championship after the 1985 season. He is being remembered as a larger-than-life personality beloved by a generation of Bears fans. It's NPR.
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0: Farsad in for Peter Sagal. We'll also leave it all out there on this week's Wait, Wait, Don't Tell Me from NPR.
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2: This is Science Friday. I'm Flora Lichtman. Later in the hour, a look at the global dust cycle. Plus, artist David Byrne tells us why some breakthrough ideas go dormant and how they wake up. But first, a new mRNA flu vaccine made by Moderna was approved by the FDA in August. It's currently available for people age 50 and over. That was the age group studied in the clinical trial. Now, the promise of an mRNA flu vaccine is that it could be spun up quicker than a traditional vaccine, meaning, in theory, you could get a better match to the year's flu strain that's circulating. Is that what happened this year? How are the side effects going? And how has dysfunction at the health agencies impacted the rollout? Those are some of the questions we're going to tackle today with Dr. Anna Durbin, vaccine researcher and director of the Center for Immunization Research at the Johns Hopkins Bloomberg School of Public Health. Anna, welcome to Science Friday.
3: Great. Thank you so much for having me, Flora.
2: Thank you for being here. Is this year's mRNA vaccine a better match with the circulating strain of flu?
3: This mRNA vaccine contains the exact same strains as the inactivated and other vaccines that are being used this season. And the reason for that is our current method of choosing which flu strains go into the vaccine is based on a meeting that we have twice a year. Once is to pick the Northern Hemisphere strains. That meeting occurred in March. The second meeting just occurred last week, and that's to pick the strains for the Southern Hemisphere. But it's October, so the strains that we picked in March, we're hoping will be a good match for what's circulating in the fall. But the biggest issue we have right now is because of the amount of time it takes to make our traditional flu vaccines, we need a long lead time in strain selection. And that's why we think that there's great promise with the mRNA vaccine that we can make those vaccines so much more quickly. But it's just not the ability to make the vaccine. We have to have FDA regulatory guidance on which strains to include in that vaccine. As I said, that meeting occurred in March of 2026.
2: Is that an FDA meeting or a WHO meeting?
3: There's two. There's a WHO meeting, which picks the strains globally. And then there is an FDA meeting, which specifically picks the strains for the vaccines that are being used in the U.S.
2: So why didn't we have an FDA meeting after March?
3: That is a great question. I will say at the meeting in March, several members of the committee suggested that very thing. What the members of the committee said is, this is mRNA technology. We can make the vaccines faster. Why don't we have meetings more frequently? And the FDA has heard this on a couple of occasions. And I think, you know, the agency is looking at that. They're evaluating that. And they're trying to determine whether or not that will happen. I'm very curious and interested to see if we will have a meeting over the summer for the Northern Hemisphere, as opposed to just in March. So I think, you know, the jury's out on that. We don't have a firm answer yet, but we're encouraged that the agency is considering it.
2: It doesn't seem that hard to hold a meeting.
3: It doesn't, but there is bureaucracy. And with the current administration in the FDA and you know, just in HHS, whether or not that's going to happen, I think, is yet to be seen.
2: So this is the first year that this mRNA flu vaccine is available. Is it being evaluated in some way? And how?
3: So every year, CDC, as well as other groups, influenza surveillance systems occur throughout, not just in the United States, but globally. So there's different groups out there that evaluate, one, what is the flu activity? What strains are happening? How is the vaccine coverage and how is the vaccine effectiveness during that season? So that will occur this season, just as it occurs every season. You know, I think one of the great problems that we have right now is the reduction in workforce that we saw at CDC and FDA and NIH, frankly, about a year ago. And that, you know, having to do more with fewer people is difficult. But we will look at overall what was the match between the strains and influenza. I think what I'm really interested to see in this coming influenza season is whether

0: we will get some indication of effectiveness of the mRNA vaccine compared with the historical standard vaccines that we have.
1: Does it offer better protection, basically?
0: Exactly, exactly. I haven't seen uptake numbers of the mRNA vaccines. You know, there's some obstacles, I would say, to getting the mRNA vaccine this year because we don't have an ACIP recommendation for that vaccine for reasons that the ACIP no longer exists.
1: That's the CDC's Advisory Committee on Immunization Practices that's been embroiled in a legal battle after RFK dismissed part of the panel. Yeah.
0: Exactly. It's that committee that makes recommendations about how vaccines can be used. The FDA makes a recommendation about should a vaccine be used? Is it safe? Does it have adequate effectiveness? Once that decision is made, then it goes to ACIP to recommend how it should be used. And we don't have a recommendation. And unfortunately, a lot of insurance coverage of vaccines is linked to that recommendation by ACIP.
1: So, does this flu mRNA vaccine seem to have stronger or worse side effects like the mRNA COVID vaccine compared to the non-mRNA COVID vaccine?
0: Most likely it will. And even in the clinical trial, we did see those same types of side effects that we saw with the COVID vaccine. So you'll have redness, fatigue, a little bit of muscle aches and pain, maybe a low-grade fever.
1: And why is that?
0: We think that that occurs because of that, what we call lipid nanoparticle that the mRNA is contained in. It's really, you can think of it as a fatty balloon that contains the mRNA. That fatty balloon is recognized by your body as something that it needs to react to in order to get a good immune response. So your body, your immune response is reacting to that fatty envelope that contains the mRNA and signaling to your immune system that it needs to send out what we call cytokines, which are like chemical mediators that stimulate your immune system. Those chemical mediators cause redness, swelling. They draw in your cells that fight infection. They draw those to the site of where the vaccine was given. So you get redness, swelling. And then they also travel throughout your body, the chemicals that and can cause, as I said, muscle aches and pains, low-grade fever, that sort of thing. It's really an indicator that your immune system is seeing that vaccine and it's mounting a strong immune response.
1: And the traditional or the vaccines that are not mRNA, they don't have a fatty balloon.
0: No, they have something that doesn't work so well to stimulate the immune system, and that's alum. We've used alum for generations. It's what we call an adjuvant or a helper to help the vaccine stimulate the immune system, and it just doesn't work quite as well as that fatty balloon.
1: So, is anyone trying to engineer out the side effects, or is this just evidence that the vaccine is working?
0: So this is a lot of evidence that the vaccine is working, and we don't try to necessarily engineer them out. We try to manage them. So what I recommend people do is a couple hours after they get a vaccine, they can take a Motrin or a Tylenol that can tamp down some of those side effects.
1: So, do you have a sense of how difficult or easy it is to find this mRNA flu vaccine in pharmacies?
0: It is in pharmacies. It's in, you know, your local pharmacy has it. You can call ahead and make sure. The other thing that I advise patients and people who ask me about is find out before you go whether or not your insurance is going to cover that. The vaccine without insurance costs more than $100. So you have to take that into consideration.
1: So ACIP didn't recommend it, which means insurance doesn't have to cover it, but some
0: Correct.
1: insurance may still cover it.
0: Right. Some insurances see the value in this and understand that it's a good use of their money and that they will cover the vaccine.
1: You know, mRNA vaccines have become so political in this country. What's happening in other countries with this technology?
0: Well, in Europe, for instance, the mRNA vaccine, influenza vaccine that was approved here by FDA over the summer. Actually, in Europe, it was a combination mRNA influenza COVID vaccine that was approved. That was not submitted for approval in this country. This is my opinion only. I haven't talked with anyone at the company, but I think that it was a decision that they felt it would be a huge mountain to climb to try to get a combination new mRNA COVID influenza vaccine approved. The rest of the world has embraced mRNA technology. I will say my concern is that if we, you know, don't invest more in mRNA vaccine technology, the U.S. will fall behind in terms of that technology and in terms of vaccine development.
1: Do you see that happening? Do you feel like there are signs of that already?
0: Well, we know that the U.S. government, the NIH, recalled, I think, $500 million of investment in mRNA technology. So it has already happened. And there are other countries, Europe, China, that are moving forward. They understand the benefits that mRNA vaccines are probably vaccines of the future. And if we don't invest in this technology, we will fall behind.
1: What's the effect for public health?
0: Well, the effect for public health, for instance, if we look at what happened with COVID and how quickly we were able to have effective vaccines against COVID because of this technology, the fear is there's another pandemic, there's a new pathogen. And if we don't have the technology and we don't make the vaccines here, we may not have access to them. And we saw that in COVID with other countries. You know, we saw vaccine nationalism, and mRNA vaccines did not make it to many, many countries because they did not manufacture them or have the approvals, whereas we had it here in the United States. So the concern is if we don't have that vaccine technology moving forward in the country, we may lose out in another emergency, another pandemic, even in terms of just mRNA technology for vaccines, other routine vaccines. We may not have access to them until many years later if we don't invest in those vaccines here, make those vaccines, and have them approved here.
1: Dr. Anna Durbin is a vaccine researcher and director of the Center for Immunization Research at the Johns Hopkins Bloomberg School of Public Health. Thank you for being here today.
0: Oh, it was my pleasure. Thank you so much.
1: Coming up after the break, a geologic cycle that connects the globe, but often gets wiped off the map.
2: I mean, it's millions and millions and millions of tons of dust at any one moment in time, just floating around.
1: We'll talk about it.

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1: 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Coming up today on All Things Considered, the effects of redistricting loom large over Alabama. With the midterm elections coming up, NPR talked with 3 generations of activists about their concerns on All Things Considered from 3 to 6.
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0: This is Science Friday. I'm Flora Lichtman. There's a geologic cycle that connects so much of our planet, the oceans, forests, deserts, poles, atmosphere, but often gets swept under the rug. I'm talking about dust. Circulating above our heads is a global dust belt, and some of its key jobs include fertilizing the Amazon rainforest, regulating Earth's temperature, influencing rainfall. Here to sift through the details are 2 atmospheric scientists who study dust and how it moves, Dr. Cassandra Gaston, professor at the University of Miami, and Dr. Amato Evan, professor at the Scripps Institution of Oceanography at UC San Diego. Welcome to you both to Science Friday.
3: Thanks. Nice to be here.
4: Thank you.
0: Amato, is dust underrated?
3: It depends on who you're talking to, I suppose. If you're talking to me and people in my lab, definitely not. But I suppose it's
0: not in your circles.
3: Not in my circles. But I suppose if I was just to go to a random coffee shop in my neighborhood and ask the person sitting next to me what they think about dust storms, they would have no idea what I'm talking about. They would probably think about like the dust under their couch.
0: Okay, I take it that's not what I should be thinking of. How should I be picturing the dust we're talking about?
3: You know, I think the picture you should have in your head is if you went out, let's say to a dirt field or a beach or something like that, and you grabbed a hand of the soil or a hand of sand, and you let it kind of slowly sift through your fingers. You'll see some particles that just drop right to the ground, but you'll see this fine material that just kind of floats away in the air. And that's the dust that we're talking about. And it's millions and millions and millions of tons of dust at any one moment in time, just floating around.
0: Help me picture, Cassie, this global dust belt. Like, where is it moving? Where is it coming from and going to?
4: Yeah, so the dust coming from Africa, it's from the Sahara. It actually sweeps across the Caribbean. It impacts us here in the United States. So it impacts the Gulf Coast. It impacts us in Florida. And it can also impact the Amazon rainforest, as you had mentioned earlier.
0: When you say impact, what do you mean impact? The rainforest.
4: So there's a few impacts. One is that the dust is rich in nutrients that are key for biological functions. So the dust, for example, provides phosphorus, which is a limiting nutrient in the Amazon. So it helps the plants grow and increases their productivity. It can do the same thing with microscopic plants in the ocean. It can affect things like hurricane formation over the Atlantic. It can affect clouds and climate. So it plays a really, really big role in both climate and weather.
0: Amato, talk to us about that a little bit, the climate and weather effects of dust.
3: Yeah, sure. So on the climate front, we get dust storms and they're lofting these fine particles into the air. And if you just kind of think about what a desert looks like. And if you threw up a bunch of sand, say at the beach, and what that might look like against the blue sky, like it looks more brown. And what that actually does is a couple things. One is that those dust particles, once they're in the atmosphere, they can actually reflect sunlight out to space, increasing the planet's albedo. It like actually makes the planet a little cooler. But the other thing they can do, and this is because they're brown in color, they can also absorb sunlight. They can absorb also heat that's being radiated from the Earth's surface. And in that way, they actually do some warming of the planet. And so this is kind of a huge question, trying to figure out, especially if you think like, well, gosh, over the 20th century, we think we've been having more and more dust storms. Well, has that actually contributed to the warming we've been experiencing? Or is that actually kind of mitigating that or offsetting that to some degree.
0: Do we have the data we need to do that kind of climate modeling with dust?
3: Yeah, it's really, really hard. So, I mean, even right now in the modern era, right, we've got so many weather satellites orbiting the Earth in a bunch of different ways, always giving us like continuous snapshots of what the Earth's atmosphere looks like. But when it comes to dust storms, even with all these observations, it's still really tough to figure out, like today, how much dust is there in the atmosphere. Part of the reason why is that we have clouds as well. And if we have a cloud and we have dust in the same place, it's just really hard to see the dust. So we oftentimes have to try to merge models and data together to try to figure out, well, what does that global picture look like? Now, if we go back in time, say like to the 70s, the 60s, you know, all the way back to the start of the Industrial Revolution, even, because if we're thinking about climate, that's like a really important change to the atmosphere, or at least when it starts, it just gets infinitely more difficult. And so we rely on these other types of proxy data sets, which might be like ice cores or sediment cores below lakes, or even cores taken out of coral reefs, places where dust might have fallen down. And then we try to extract these cores, figure out how old they are, and find some proxy for how much dust might have been deposited. And then with that, we kind of work backwards with climate models to figure out, well, over time, how has dust changed?
0: How about weather? I mean, does dust interact with clouds?
3: Oh, yeah, definitely. So we have two different types of clouds in the atmosphere, right? We have clouds that are made of liquid water droplets and clouds that are made of ice crystals. And those clouds that are made of ice crystals have like a really big impact on Earth's climate. And the big reason why is just because they're so high up in the atmosphere. They tend to warm the climate. So with these types of clouds, and it's really weird, in Earth's atmosphere, you can have a liquid water droplet at a temperature of like negative 40 degrees Celsius. And those water droplets don't freeze. They need something to freeze onto. And dust is a thing that those water droplets can freeze onto. So we think dust is actually really, really important for understanding where these types of ice clouds form in the environment, how many of them we have. But that's also something that's really new, or that we're trying to figure out, because again, these are things that are very difficult to make measurements of.
0: Besides the Sahara, are there other dust generating hotspots on the globe?
3: Definitely. Yeah. So, I mean, if you live close to a place where dust storms occur, it feels like that place right next to you is like a huge source of dust, because it will impact your life so much. But like, if we're thinking globally, you know, we think about these really vast deserts, for example, in Western China, Western Asia, the Taklimakan, and even the Gobi Desert, which is a little bit further to the northeast. In the Southern Hemisphere, not as many dust sources just because there's not as much land, but the interior of Australia, regions of Argentina, the Patagonia region also, and even up into Bolivia, super arid areas that, you know, have big deserts and can create a lot of dust. So, and then even these might not be kind of globally major sources of dust, but they might be really important in terms of how they impact Earth's weather and climate. You know, as we have glaciers retreating, you know, in the polar regions, what is left behind is a really fine material, this glacial flour, and that stuff is really prone to being emitted. And so we have like lots of satellite images seeing, you know, a place where a glacier has retreated and these dust storms just streaming off in the Arctic region.
0: Amato, how do you study dust? What does the field work look like?
3: Yeah, so right now it involves a lot of long days, oftentimes in a very hot desert. And when there is a dust storm, and to figure that out, you know, I look at the weather, try to predict when we might have high winds over certain areas in certain directions. And if I think we're going to have some strong winds, we basically pile up all the gear in the back of my truck and a bunch of us head out pretty early in the morning. And we set up a tower. It's about 15 feet tall. It has a bunch of instruments that measure not only like how the wind is moving, how heat is moving in the air, and then also where particles are, how big they are, how many of them there are. But when we're actually out there in the field, you know, what it looks like is as the winds start picking up, you can see off in the distance, maybe like this brown wall that's slowly heading towards you. And as it gets closer and closer, you know, everybody's rushing around, making sure you get a mask on, finding your goggles, maybe putting earplugs in because you get like dust pretty deep in your ears as well. And last second, trying to make sure all the instruments are right. We're recording data, and then everybody's running to hide somewhere when that dust storm really does hit, because it's just like getting pinged by 1,000 dull needles over and over and over again everywhere you have exposed skin, which is kind of fun, but it also is a challenge.
0: It doesn't sound that fun, getting pinged with needles. I mean, it also just, you know, it's clear it's not a joke. Are there communities for which dust is a really big problem?
3: Oh, yeah, definitely. You know, out here in California, where we do a lot of our field work, not only is dust an issue, and for example, I'm talking about, you know, the challenges of visibility, right? Like there's a big dust storm and you're not ready for it and you're driving on a highway. That can be a super dangerous situation. We often have really awful car accidents because of that. But it's also this persistent inhalation of particles that are doing damage to your body that can cause disease. And then there's this other component that we're still not sure about. We've talked about dust in terms of like what it's made up of, is the kind of minerals like quartz and feldspar. But there also is this other component that gets carried along with dust storms that's biological. So there could be different types of viruses and bacteria that folks are exposed to when they're in a dust storm. And that's really kind of a new area of research. But that is another thing that is, we're starting to learn a lot more about.
4: Yeah. So it's just as Amato said, right? We get a lot of biological material that's associated with the soil that it's coming from that hitch along for a ride. It's thought that because, you know, dust is nutrient rich, it might actually provide a mechanism to preserve some of these biological materials that get lofted into the air. And also, depending on the dust source, right, you know, as we're seeing in the U.S. and other parts of the world, as lake beds dry out, you can sometimes get pollution that's coming from human practices that get embedded in the dust, and that is also being attached to the dust, and that might also have a health impact.
0: Like mercury or pesticides? Is that the kind of thing?
4: Yeah, like pesticides, or like the example would be the Great Salt Lake. There's been a lot of studies showing arsenic in the dust that's coming from the Great Salt Lake, and that's a big concern. As the Great Salt Lake shrinks, the probability of getting that dust lofted into the air gets higher and higher, and that provides an airborne exposure for that arsenic.
3: I mean, this is exactly the problem we're facing in the West, right? And so you see headlines about, wow, the Colorado River's shrinking. Well, you know, water resources in the West are dwindling, right? And as they don't have as much water filling them up, because either we're using it or because we don't have enough snow melt to refill these reservoirs, they're drying out, and the material that's left behind, these dry lake beds, are really important sources of dust, or really active sources of dust potentially. But, you know, if a lot of these dry lake beds are in regions where we've been doing agriculture for a long time. And so, you know, there's these things called legacy pesticides. You know, these are pesticides that are now banned, but they were banned because they're really persistent in the environment. They don't break down. And so that's what a lot of folks are thinking, is that, wow, as we keep drying out these lake beds, we might be exposing people to some of these legacy pesticides. And that's also kind of a new area of research that's starting to pick up some momentum.
0: I mean, is the planet getting dustier with climate change? And is there a chance we're heading towards a climate-induced dust bowl? Is that something I need to add to my worry list?
3: The jury is out on that, I think, to some degree, because it's really hard to measure, for the reasons we talked about before. It's really hard to measure how dust has changed over time. But if you just kind of think about the problem, it does seem like that should be the case. And certainly we have some measurements that are suggesting that's the case. And the reason why is, as the planet warms up, right, one thing that we also know is that arid regions are becoming a little bit more arid. And so we can think about, well, the soil health might be degraded. We might have a reduction in the amount of vegetation that is covering arid lands. And so we think that if we consider, you know, drying landscapes, if we consider human landscape change, you know, population basically degrading landscapes intentionally or unintentionally, you know, those things do seem to add up to like conditions that would create more dust.
0: I mean, it's so reactive, though. We have forest management plans. We have, you know, marine conservation plans. Are there dust management plans out there?
3: Yeah, definitely, to some degree. I mean, ever since the Dust Bowl, right, there's been a lot of movement in kind of having agricultural practices that don't result in widespread land degradation. And, you know, in that sense, it's really about losing topsoil. And so you think about going between farms and you have rows of trees, those are slowing down the winds, for example. So in that sense, yes, outside of agriculture, it's really just more reactive, you know, like something happens and the landscape changes and we're getting a lot more dust somewhere. And then folks are trying to figure out, well, how do we deal with that? Do we put up sand fences? Do we just close down roads? Do we, you know, basically try to divert traffic somewhere else? Do people end up moving away?
4: And another example would be near the Owens Lake in California, right? People put out a mechanism to essentially prevent dust from being lofted into the atmosphere. So that was a prevention method. This is mainly a reactionary thing. It isn't managed the same way that forests are, for example.
3: Yeah, and I was just going to say about the Owens Lake thing too, definitely reactive. And it took years and years for the people that live in this area to get the folks who actually drain that lake to deal with it. And it costs billions of dollars every year for them to mitigate dust from one relatively small location. And so if you think of a place like the Great Salt Lake, the scale of the potential issue is it's just an order of magnitude larger, and the problem in solving it might be an order of magnitude more expensive.
0: Do you feel like dust has been understudied?
4: Yeah, I would say a different way to frame it too is I think it's been underrealized how many different facets of not just the you know aspects of the scientific community, but the public that dust touches upon, right? So Amado and I are coming at this from an atmospheric perspective, but it touches on all the different facets of science that we're talking about: oceanography, the cryosphere, the biosphere. But it's also really important for you know, society, for things like public health. I do conduct research in Barbados. The number one question I get asked is, why is it that when the dust comes from Africa, I get a runny nose? Like, that is hands down the number one question I get asked. And it's not just by people who work at the site, it's by people at the airport who, you know, are checking a bag for me. They'll ask me this question, right? So it actually really does touch upon, you know, if you want to understand past climates, as Amado mentioned, the dust can deposit in ice cores. Well, that means you need to work with someone who studies the cryosphere. When we're talking about carbon dioxide removal from the atmosphere, it's going into the biosphere or to the ocean, right? I think it's really been underrealized how many different facets of science the dust is touching, but also the medical sciences too, right? There's a lot of connection between dust and adverse health impacts, but it hasn't been as well studied because it's a natural aerosol source. So in your mind, you might not think, well, if it's natural, it should be okay to breathe in, but maybe not.
0: That's so fascinating. Thank you both for taking time to talk today.
4: Thank you for having us.
3: You're welcome. Thank you.
0: Dr. Cassandra Gaston is a professor at the University of Miami, and Dr. Amado Evan is a professor at the Scripps Institution of Oceanography at UC San Diego. After the break, the one and only David Byrne is here to talk about how ideas go to sleep and suddenly wake up. Don't go away.

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3: 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This evening on Marketplace, when a doctor and an insurer can't agree on the price of a medical bill for a patient, the case often goes to arbitration. But who pays that bill? We discuss the complicated calculus of negotiating medical care, a marketplace, tonight at 6 on KCUR. 1:39 this afternoon, sunny skies across the metro, 85 degrees in Overland Park, 85 in Smithville. Expecting a high of 88 today, a low of 66 and clear skies expected for this evening. 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
0: This is Science Friday. I'm Flora Lichtman. On this show, as you know, we love to talk about ideas, especially ideas that have the power to shape the future. But there are plenty of groundbreaking ideas that almost don't make it out of the lab or the art studio, ideas that are birthed but then fall into a deep slumber until years later they're resurrected. Why and how ideas go dormant and then wake up is the subject of a new book, Sleeping Beauties, Why Good Ideas Go Dormant and How They Wake Up, written by David Byrne, artist, musician, and lead singer, of course, for the Talking Heads. David, welcome to Science Friday, and thank you so much for coming into studio.
4: Thank you. Good to be here.
0: You seem blessed with the freedom to do almost any creative project you want these days, although maybe that's not true. You can correct me. But I'm curious why you wanted to take this on now and in this format.
4: It's true. I'm very lucky that I could do a book like this, which is, for the most part, outside of the kind of boundaries of what people might expect me to be doing. And the publisher said, okay. So I'm lucky that way. What was the second part of the question?
0: Why this? Why did you want to do it?
4: Why this? I read the term Sleeping Beauties in a science paper that was about the phenomena of Sleeping Beauties in science. It was about papers that get a little bit of attention when they come out, and then the citations and references kind of drop off, sometimes to almost nothing. And that can go for some years. It can go for decades. And then somebody stumbles on the paper again, and it's revived and resurrected, and people go, this is exactly what we're trying to deal with now, and this person kind of figured it out, maybe. So I thought, I know this phenomena. I know it from music and art, literature. It happens in everything.
0: Mm-hmm.
4: Why restrict it just to science papers?
0: Mm-hmm.
4: So I thought, this is such an intriguing idea.
0: But wait, why does it intrigue you?
4: Everybody loves the story of a resurrection, a return.
0: It is age old.
4: Yeah, something that's saved. Somebody who comes back from the dead, somebody who's who's forgotten and then suddenly realize, no, this person was a great artist. We love those kind of stories, and I'm no different.
0: Have you always collected stories like this?
4: No, not always. But it's been quite a number of years since I started collecting these.
0: Do you have a method for keeping them? Do you keep voice memos or write them down?
4: If I stumbled on one or a mention of one, I'd send an email to myself just saying, Caravaggio went out of favor for whatever, 200 years, as mentioned in this article or whatever, or this book. I'd be reading a book or an article or whatever, and there'd be a sentence that said, and he went out of favor for 200 years, and then go on to something else, and I'd go, whoa, there's a story right there. If I dig a little deeper, maybe I can find out more about it. So every time I'd be reading an article about some artist or read a review of something about Herman Melville, and it would say, Melville. Yes. Melville was incredibly successful, the most successful author in the United States or in North America. And then Moby Dick, and that was a failure. And he was so forgotten that at one point somebody wanted to write something, and they said, isn't he dead now? No, he wasn't dead.
0: And that's how far he fell.
4: That's how far he fell.
0: Yeah.
4: And then, it was quite a while later, 50 years, 60 years later, more contemporary writers started checking out this book that he'd written and realized, particularly after World War I, when people started to question, what are we? Who are we that we could do something like this?
0: Yeah.
4: What's our psychological makeup? What's our national makeup? All those kinds of questions. And that book deals with a lot of those kind of questions.
0: Mm.
4: It deals with kind of that kind of psychology. It deals with racism. It deals with cultural imperialism. It deals with all colonialism, all sorts of stuff that was on people's minds at that point. And there weren't very many other books that touched on those subjects. So, bingo, he's back.
0: It was ahead of its time.
4: In some ways, yes.
0: You know, you write a lot about science in the book. And there's this story about Vera Rubin, who on this show is like a household name. But she's an astronomer. She pioneers dark matter. And she has this moment where she kind of puts together her ideas. They crystallize after she takes out a sketch pad. What did you love about this story? Why did you want to include it?
4: Well, just the science is interesting, how she realized that there must be forces out there in the universe that are causing the rotation of galaxies and all this to behave in a certain way, that it was a force or something was out there that we didn't know what it was.
0: That takes a lot of imagination from the jump, right?
4: Yes, from the jump to make that leap. And she says that too. She says, I had to make the leap to say, what if it's something we can't see? What if not everything emits photons, emits light?
0: Which is hard for scientists, right?
4: Hard for scientists, yes. Because everything we know, everything we see, yes, emits photons or reflects photons or whatever. And so to say, what if there's something that doesn't, is just like, yeah, what if the Earth is square? Yes, it seemed like a ridiculous idea.
0: Yeah.
4: But her dream is to work, I think it was Mount Palomar, the newest, biggest telescope maybe in the world at that point. And so she, had an appointment to go and do some of her research there because she needed to actually observe the behavior of these galaxies in order to see if any of her ideas were correct. And they said, of course, everyone in the observatory was men. It was all men. And they said, we work at night and we have no facilities for women. So She took a piece of paper and some scissors and cut out a little figure of a woman and stuck it on a restroom door and said, "Now you do."
0: I wondered, too, I mean, you talk about this a little bit. I know you work across many mediums. Like, do you think that, you know, so in this story, she writes on a sketchpad and then sort of puts something together that she wasn't able to before. Do you feel like you're able to understand things differently when you cross mediums in your work?
4: Oh, absolutely. Yes. I didn't get to that part, that she's got all this data, and she starts plotting it out as drawings. And then suddenly it becomes more apparent to her, this is what's happening. And I thought, yeah, I know that feeling of when you take a thing and move it into another medium, an astronomical idea, and expressing it as a drawing, you suddenly can see, oh, now I see why that happens.
0: So I've reported a lot on scientists who are out on a limb with their ideas. I find this to be a very interesting theme. And do you happen to know the story of Katalin Karikó?
4: No, I don't.
0: Can I tell it to you?
4: Sure, sure.
0: Okay, so she's a biochemist, and she worked for decades, basically, like, in obscurity. She never got a professor position. She was demoted, fired from her job. And then she won the Nobel Prize for the basic science that led to the COVID vaccine. And it's really a remarkable story.
4: Is this like the mRNA?
0: Yes.
4: Things, yes. Yes. And now there's going to be more of them.
0: Yes. Yeah. And one of the things that fascinated me so much about it is that for all those years, when people were saying, this is a fool's errand, this is a dead end, why are you doing this? You know, we're literally laughing at her by her description. She was very confident she was right. And I want to just play you this tape because I think it's so amazing. This is from an interview I did with her. So she's getting fired, and this is what her boss is firing her, and this is what she says.
5: I literally told the chairman, this place will be a museum.
0: You told him it'd be a museum.
5: Yeah. Yeah.
0: That's an amazing thing to say when you're being basically kicked out of your job.
5: Yes, because I believe so much that one day, you know, it will be important.
0: What does that make you think?
4: Thank God she was tenacious and held on to her beliefs. There was another scientist in this book, Lynn Margulis, who was also very tenacious. She kind of educated herself in a wide variety of areas. Genetics and mathematics and different things, which helped her imagine how things could work in a way that other people could not. She had lots of theories and ideas why her ideas weren't being accepted. And not just hers, but other ideas. She said that the specialization that happens in science is sometimes detrimental. She also talked a lot about the hierarchies and the descriptions and the taxonomies that separate things into different things when they're actually, there are connections. But when you put them in these different boxes, those connections are conceptually severed. And she said that makes it hard to think about relations. She said everything is about relations, not about isolated things.
0: Do you feel like you're tenacious in the way that Lynn Margulis or Katalin Karikó is tenacious?
4: Yeah, I've been told that I'm stubborn sometimes, yeah. if that's tenacious.
0: I think it's probably required.
4: To some extent, yeah. I mean, but it's also, you also have to know when you're wrong or when, yeah, it's not the right time to push an idea.
0: Yes, I think that can be hard to know. Do you have an idea or a project that you're trying to wake up right now that's been slumbering?
4: Yeah, but I don't want to talk about it. I'm sorry.
0: This is a cliffhanger.
4: I know, but it's a curse too.
0: I understand. Is there something that has woken up recently that you feel excited about?
4: Oh my God, that is very recent. The discovery of how Roman concrete worked.
0: Our favorite topic on Science Friday. A lost recipe.
4: A lost recipe, 2023. That's when it was
0: amazing.
4: Announced, oh, now we see how it works.
0: We covered it, of course. Yeah. What if I have an idea that I think should be woken up? How do you do that? Do you have any advice?
4: Is there anyone else who might be a champion or a supporter that would have the ear of whatever, the public or whatever? I think that's important.
0: We'll talk offline. Yeah.
4: Yeah, yeah.
0: You're that person for me.
4: I think, as we mentioned, you have to see if the culture's ready for the idea. And if it's not totally ready, is there an angle where you can kind of wedge part of the idea in?
0: Ooh, I like that.
4: Do you know what I mean?
0: Yes.
4: Maybe the whole thing is too big
0: too
4: of a
0: much.
4: Bite. Yeah.
0: But there's some little piece that could fit.
4: Yeah, get a foot in the doorway there.
0: Before we let you go, we're recording right now on Varick Street in WNYC's studios. I know this is a neighborhood, I think, that you spent a lot of time in Soho.
4: Oh, yeah, yeah. I lived in Soho for a while. I haven't been in a while, but I used to go to a club called SOB's, which is about a block north of here. Yeah.
0: And I wondered, if you look back on that time, you know, one of the things that seemed true reading through your book is that some of these ideas, like there was a turning point where they could have gone either way. Like they could have continued to slumber, or they could have woken up, or maybe they never would have gone to sleep if something was different. Do you feel like that's true for your own career? Like, are there moments like that where if something had gone different?
4: Absolutely.
0: You would be in a different place.
4: Absolutely. I have said to people many times, I said, we were in the right place at the right time to get noticed. And we were very lucky. We can take credit and say, well, what we were doing was really innovative and interesting. That might be the case, but that doesn't mean that anybody's going to hear it. We happened to be here when other people were doing things too. And so there was kind of an attention going towards a little handful of musicians and artists and different people who were doing things at that moment. And we happened to be there. So I think, yeah, there's a lot of luck involved.
0: So true of most of life. David, thank you so much for talking to me today.
4: Thank you. Thank you for inviting me. That was fun.
0: It was really a pleasure. David Byrne, member of Talking Heads and author of the new book, Sleeping Beauties. If you want to see this interview, you can watch it on our YouTube channel. And if you want to check out an excerpt from the book, head to our website, sciencefriday.com/sleepingbeauties.

That's all the time we have for this hour. BJ Lederman composed our theme music. Thank you to Wayne Schulmeister, Valentina Powers, and the team at WNYC for their help. 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Thank you for listening. I'm Flora Lichtman.

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12: What does it take to get a billion-dollar space telescope off the ground? I'm Flora Lichtman, and this is Science Friday. Major space projects can take years to develop. We'll talk to an astronomer who just saw his proposal get an early green light.
13: People who've been through it before warn everyone, you think it's crazy now? Just wait until you're selected.
12: Plus, strap on that scuba suit because we are talking about the extreme and punk rock world of cephalopods.
14: They will eat their arm tips. They will rip skin off of their mantles. And all of this inevitably leads to their death.
12: And while we're exploring the depths, checking in on the Kelvin wave that could raise sea levels on the West Coast by 6 to 12 inches. We'll break down the details. That's after this.
15: Live from NPR News, I'm Lakshmi Singh. Hurricane Isaias is on track to make landfall this evening near Alabama and the Florida Panhandle. The Gulf Coast is home to much of the nation's oil industry. NPR's Willa Rubin reports oil operators around the Gulf Coast have been preparing for days.
16: Shell and BP evacuated personnel from offshore facilities close to the storm's path. Chevron also evacuated offshore rigs in the area. These kinds of precautions are typical when there's a hurricane, and oil analysts are not expecting major disruptions from the storm. That's because most of the nation's oil infrastructure and refineries are further west. Refineries are what turn oil into the things that we use, like gasoline and diesel. The two major refineries that are in the storm's path make up 2.5% of the total U.S. refining capacity. But of course, there's less gasoline and diesel to go around these days due to the wars in Iran and Ukraine. So every little bit counts. Willa Rubin, NPR News.
15: This year's Nobel Peace Prize goes to Navi Pillay. NPR's Esme Nicholson has more on the South African human rights lawyer who began her career defending Nelson Mandela.
17: After apartheid, she became a judge on the International Criminal Tribunal for Rwanda, where she helped to establish groundbreaking legal precedents recognizing rape as an act of genocide.
15: On NPR's Here and Now, the Secretary General at Amnesty International, Agnes Callamard, was among the high-profile figures to decry the administration's plans to live-stream former Army psychiatrist Nidal Hassan's execution by firing squad for the 2009 Fort Hood attack.
3: The United States will join a very dubious club made up of China, Iran, Saudi Arabia.
15: Speaking to reporters earlier today, Vice President J.D. Vance was asked how he reconciled the execution with his Christian faith.
18: I hope that people don't forget that this is a guy who brutally murdered a lot of innocent people. Now, that said, I mean, look, if it's ultimately live streamed, I'm not going to be watching it.
15: Hall of Fame tight end and Super Bowl winning coach of the Chicago Bears, Mike Ditka, has died at the age of 86. Here's WBEZ's Noah Jennings.
19: Mike Ditka was more than a coach. He was a symbol. His signature style, the mustache, aviator sunglasses, and sweater vest, inspired the recurring Saturday Night Live sketch of the Bill Swirsky superfans. And Ditka, being the bold, outspoken person he was, appeared on the sketch once in 1993, just days after he was fired from the Bears.
20: Look, this is Mike Ditka. Let's get it done, sweetheart.
21: And you can take this to the bank, my friends.
20: Live from New York, it's Saturday night.
19: Ditka's likeness will live on at Bears games as fans continue filling the stands every Sunday in his iconic outfit. For NPR News, I'm Noah Jennings in Chicago.
15: This is NPR News. A powerful earthquake struck Panama. The U.S. Geological Survey says the magnitude 7.6 tremor shook the region this morning and prompted evacuations. It was centered a few miles southwest of the remote community of Pitalosa Arriba, near the southern tip of the Latin American country. It was also felt in Panama's capital, where there were reports of buildings shaking and people evacuating into the streets. The region is experiencing aftershocks. There were no immediate reports of severe injuries or damage in the capital, which is known for its hundreds of skyscrapers. Chinese government hackers are enhancing their attacks using automated tools. NPR's Jenna McLaughlin reports officials are warning a cybersecurity company based in China is assisting hackers who are working to disrupt critical infrastructure.
22: The hackers are targeting government, manufacturing, healthcare, education, and U.S. law enforcement, among others. The Department of Homeland Security Cybersecurity and Infrastructure Security Agency, CISA, the FBI, and the NSA are calling out a company called Integrity Technology Group. They say that the firm created massive digital botnets, or armies of infected devices, and other types of digital infrastructure to help Chinese government hackers target victims across North America, Southeast Asia, and Africa. CISA's Chris Butera said those hackers gain access through unmonitored devices and maintain access, lying in wait to disrupt critical services. Jen McLaughlin, NPR News.
15: The CDC is confirming another weekly increase in measles cases, which are up to 4,080. It's NPR News.
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24: One of the questions that's also being asked this week is whether these student protests will expand to include people from many other sectors of the economy, hospital workers, transport workers, public sector workers. And that, in turn, would be far more disruptive to France than these protests already have been.
25: I'm Michael Barbaro. That's today on The Daily.
24: Would be far more disruptive to France than these protests already have been.

0: Strange ocean phenomenon creeping up on the coast of California.
1: Kelvin waves, kind of the latest buzzy word.
2: You've probably heard a lot about them. We're worried about them coming our way with El Niño.
3: They're invisible underwater waves and could raise sea levels along the California coastline by up to a foot.
4: So what does that exactly mean?
0: Yeah, what exactly does all this mean? Here to give us the Kelvin waves lowdown, the who, what, where, when, and how concerned we should be is my guest, Dr. Andrew Lysing, an oceanographer who studies marine heat waves at NOAA Southwest Fisheries Science Center in San Diego, California. Welcome to Science Friday, Andrew.
5: Hi, Flora.
0: So, I mean, I feel like ocean physics is really having a moment right now. Is this Kelvin wave news fun or annoying?
5: It is actually it's hilarious because, you know, it's the kind of thing that us oceanographers have known about for a long time, but it's the kind of thing in general we've kind of shied away from talking about because it gets a little bit technical. It's something that happens at every time there's an El Nino, but it can happen in other times in other places too. But so it's actually kind of exciting to see this sort of breakthrough to the popular press. It's pretty cool.
0: Wasn't on your bingo card, sounds like.
5: No, absolutely not. Nobody's bingo card said we're going to talk about Kelvin waves for the next 6 months.
0: We'll have to come back to why it's having a moment now, but first of all, just take me under the sea.
5: Sure.
0: Give me a visual, like where is this wave? How fast is it moving, and where is it headed?
5: So, where is the wave? It starts at the far western end of the equator in the Pacific Ocean. Okay. And this is the main way that El Nino affects what goes on the U.S. West Coast, and actually through a lot of the South American coast too. So, what happens is essentially during a not El Nino time, the normal times, the wind is blowing from the east towards the west, right at the equator. It's pushing all this warm water towards the west. Okay. And it actually almost piles up. You can think of it as piling up like a mountain of water. And what happens when an El Nino starts is that it disrupts the normal sort of atmospheric pattern. That's the main thing an El Nino is. It's an atmospheric disturbance. So it disrupts that wind. And when the wind stops blowing towards the west, it actually changes the currents a little bit right at that surface. When that wind stops pushing that water, it sloshes back towards the east. And that sloshing is essentially what causes this wave. But the wave isn't like what most people think of as a wave at the surface. Okay, this wave, it's a type of wave known as an internal wave. And we call it an internal wave because it's deep in the ocean. It's not the surface, it's down deep. And what's really cool that most people don't think about when they think about waves is how waves transmit energy. They don't transmit matter. Okay. So these internal waves, they're not necessarily moving a lot of water. They're moving a little bit of water at the surface back towards the east along the equator. But what they're really doing is they're sending this internal wave that thickens the sort of normal surface layer of warm water. And most people can understand that you're at the surface, it's warm. If you dive down deep, it gets cold,
0: Yeah.
5: right? And so what happens is this wave, it's not necessarily that it's moving a lot of water from the west towards the east. It's thickening that layer at the surface.
0: So, okay, so it's thickening this warm water patch, and then why does that amount to more water? Why does that amount to higher sea level?
5: Because just like everything, when you heat something up, it expands, okay? And so if you're increasing the amount of warm water, that layer of warm water, if it gets thicker at the surface, the entire column of water, you can think from the surface all the way down to the deep, that whole thing is expanding and it sits basically taller than it used to.
0: And that's why sea level goes up.
5: Exactly. And so the cool thing is that this wave is so big that it essentially is called a planetary gravity wave in a sense, and it's because it's so massive, right? And Lord Kelvin described this back in, you know, 1900s, where that's why it's called the Kelvin wave. And it perfectly travels from the west to the east. And then it gets really neat because then it breaks apart and travels up the coast to us.
0: So, it's very helpful. I feel like I have a much better sense of it now. So this wave is a symptom of El Nino.
5: That's right. Yep.
0: How common are they?
5: Okay, so what happens is that even though we declared it El Nino on

0: June 11th, these atmospheric disturbances that can cause these pulses that form the Kelvin waves, those can happen at any time. In fact, one did happen starting even in February this year. Okay, so long before we declared it was an El Nino officially, these Kelvin waves were happening. Okay, and so what happens though, as the season goes on, we'll get more and more of them. And because the water itself is warmer as we go, you know, towards summer, the pulses themselves are stronger and will transmit more warm water, and the wave itself can be larger and, you know, increase the depth of that warm layer. So, you know, you typically have, you know, during an El Nino, you'll have maybe five or six of these, okay, over the course of several months.
1: Five or six.
0: And the first one, yeah, and the first one has probably just arrived, like right this moment or last week.
1: Oh, really?
0: So,
1: okay.
0: Yes.
1: Okay, so five or six during an El Nino cycle. Obviously, this isn't our first El Nino rodeo. Why are we just now talking about it? Like, why has the Kelvin wave burst onto the scene?
0: Well, I think it was because a good colleague of ours, Dr. Dylan Amaya, happened to be chatting with someone on the news, and he brought it up, and people were like, well, what's that? We've never heard that term before. So he was brave enough to you know, bring that up. It's like I said, normally I would, you know, when people ask me about El Nino, the past big one, I would not bring it up to the media, because it's a complicated thing to describe. It takes a long time to describe. And I think just somehow this year, the media is just very excited about it being, you know, this quote unquote super El Nino, even though there's no such thing as a super El Nino. It's a very strong El Nino. But I think people have just gotten enchanted by this idea that this is a really strong event. And, you know, there's just all this going on, and we're seeing a lot of observations of unique and interesting things. And so people latched onto that term and said, hey, what is this?
1: You know, the headlines have made it sound scary, but how scary is it, or what should we be concerned about here, if anything?
0: It's something that happens with every El Nino, and it can happen other times in other places too. I think in some sense, we've maybe passed the worst point of it, because there's a bunch of features that go into the total sea surface heights, not just this Kelvin wave coming through, right? But it's the total overall water temperatures. And we actually, right about now, we're actually over the cusp of the sort of yearly sort of seasonal cycle of when is the temperature warmest in the water, right? So the warmest ever temperatures we usually get along the US West Coast is at the end of September. Okay, so we're past the hump there. And so the overall, even if the water level is higher than it normally would be because of these Kelvin waves yet to come, the overall temperature of the water is cooling at this point, except that, here's the caveat, so the overall levels are coming down. We're going to have more Kelvin waves that'll keep raising it up. The only thing to really worry about, I think, is it's coming in the next month or two when we have storms. So now we typically, with El Nino, will have quite strong storms, and those sort of create this storm fetch that can raise it more. So we could have a case where we've got warmer than normal waters, we've got the Kelvin wave making it higher than normal, and we could have some strong storms. At that point, we could still have some high sea levels.
1: It's an added risk to a menu of risks. Yeah,
0: it's an added risk. And again, like this year, that was following on the heels of a very strong marine heat wave that was already there warming up the waters.
1: Are there any after effects? I mean, what does the Kelvin wave leave in its wake?
0: Ah, okay, interesting. So actually, after it passes, it will raise the sea level height and thicken that layer. The biggest after effect is really because we've thickened that surface layer of warm water. So not only is it warm, and that can be a problem for some animals, but by thickening that layer, it decreases the ability of upwelling to happen. And now upwelling is a really important process along the U.S. West Coast. Upwelling, just simply put, is when the winds blow a certain direction, it can pull actual cold water up from the deep right at the coast, and that cold water has nutrients in it that fuel our ecosystem. And so one of the biggest after effects of these Kelvin waves is that it kind of tamps down on that upwelling. It makes the upwelling like less sort of biologically effective, we say. And so that's a big after effect. The other thing that's kind of interesting is that, like all waves, these waves can rebound a little bit. So sometimes after this, the wave can pass and thickened layer, there can actually be an upwelling part of that wave itself that comes through and can raise and can make the layer thin again. But usually it's a little bit more one-sided. It's usually more deepening than it is raising it. But those are the sort of two after effects of the Kelvin waves.
1: And the heat waves?
0: So the heat waves are a whole separate thing. So heat waves could be caused by the Kelvin waves, okay? But you can also have marine heat waves in the surface caused by other atmospheric things. So essentially, we had in California, long before the El Nino sent the Kelvin waves up our way, we had, ever since last December, abnormally warm surface waters in most of Southern California and all the way actually up to San Francisco. If you remember, in April, we shattered a bunch of records for the April ocean temperatures, okay? And so that was a very strong marine heat wave, not related to El Nino. El Nino hadn't even sent us pulses yet, really, or anything. So there was a strong heat wave there already. And so that's a little bit of a problem because it means that we're heading into this El Nino season with the water already being much warmer than normal. So it gives you the possibility of raising the sea level even higher. And it's kind of similar to what we saw in 2015. So same thing happened in 2015. We had an event called the Blob, which was a massive marine heat wave. It put marine heat waves on the map. And I basically, ever since then, that's all I do. A big part of my job is studying marine heat waves. So that really put things on the map for us. And that was actually a somewhat similar event to this year.
1: In the 10 seconds I have left, how long does the Kelvin wave stick around? And when, you know, when will we be saying goodbye and looking for those after effects?
0: Oh, well, the Kelvin waves themselves will continue as long as El Nino does. So we'll keep getting these pulses maybe once a month all the way until March or April.
1: Dr. Andrew Leising is a research oceanographer at the National Oceanic and Atmospheric Administration Southwest Fisheries Science Center in San Diego, California. Thanks for joining us.
0: Sure.
1: Coming up after the break, what does it take to get a new space telescope off the ground? This is Science Friday from WNYC Studios.
2: 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This evening on Marketplace, when a doctor and an insurer can't agree on the price of a medical bill for a patient, the case often goes to arbitration. But who pays that bill? We discuss the complicated calculus of negotiating medical care on Marketplace tonight at 6 on KCUR. Election Day is next month. KCUR wants you to feel informed at the polls. What's the deal with Missouri ballot measures or the Kansas governor's race? Text us your questions at 816-601-4777. That's 816-601-4777.
1: This is Science Friday. I'm Flora Lichtman. Late last month, NASA announced that a new telescope called PRIMA was getting a green light and advancing to the next stage of development, entering something called Phase B of the development process. And we said, oh, that's awesome. But what does that mean exactly? How does a billion-dollar space project get thought up, designed, approved, and constructed? Joining me now is Dr. Jason Glenn. He led the concept study for PRIMA. Basically, it's his idea. And he's now a professor at the University of Virginia. Hey, Jason, welcome to Science Friday.
3: Good morning.
1: Okay, first off, you sold NASA on this idea. Congratulations. But sell us, in layman's terms, why is this telescope so cool? What does it answer that we can't answer now?
3: There are a number of really interesting and pressing science questions in astrophysics that are driving the field forward currently, but we don't have the observational capability to address these yet. So we know that there are many planets around other stars in the Milky Way now. NASA has confirmed over 6,000 planets around other stars, and we want to understand how they got there. And PRIMA enables us to do that, which no other observatory can do by itself, because it enables us to figure out the crucial role of water in the formation of planets. Another is understanding the abundance of the elements, like carbon and oxygen there, and we can do that. The other is that galaxies in the modern day universe all have supermassive black holes in their centers. It begs the question, how did they get there? And that mystery has stood for 25 years, And we can make unique observations with this observatory that will let us answer that question. And it all comes down to the super sensitive detector technology that we've developed for the observatory.
1: What does PRIMA specifically bring to the table that we don't have?
3: What PRIMA brings to the table is brand new observational capability in the far infrared part of the electromagnetic spectrum. And the technology in this part of the spectrum has lagged other areas because its only application is really in astrophysics. So it's been up to our community to develop it. So we've kind of lagged behind other areas where there were commercial interests in the technologies. And that's why it took persistent decades of investment.
1: Well, I wanted to ask about that because when you're pitching a project like this, are you planning for what you could possibly do in 10 years? Or do you have to have all the sort of technology in hand?
3: That's a very good question. Really, you want a balance. You want to be just on the edge because you want to take maximum advantage of the new technology that you're developing or that's coming along. So you definitely have to have the technology mature by the time you get the go-ahead to build the observatory. But you can be in the latter stages of the development and maturation of it when you propose if you are confident and you can demonstrate that you're going to get to the end point in time.
1: So you can't, it's not blue sky. It's not like, oh no. If we could travel through time, this is what we should do. And I think we could get there. It's like, we're on the cusp of having this working and we're going to rely on that technology, but we're pretty sure we can get it done.
3: That's absolutely correct. There are a lot of taxpayer dollars that go into an endeavor like this. And so we need to be sure that we can do it.
1: Okay. So you just got through phase A. Congratulations.
3: Thank you.
1: How many teams were you competing against? And is it quite competitive? Like, just take us inside, behind the curtain.
3: Oh, it's competitive. So the idea for a probe, an astrophysics probe, was first floated in 2016. And initial concept study proposals, I think there were 38 submitted. Then, after the Decadal Survey of Astrophysics, which was commissioned by the National Academies of Science to inform Congress, recommended that NASA create a probe class mission. Probes were a new class because they were very large in ambition compared to the explorers that existed before. So this is a bit of an experiment for NASA.
1: Is it like somewhere in between a James Webb and something smaller?
3: Yes, that's exactly right. So NASA put out a call for proposals, and there were 8 proposals that were submitted in step one. And then NASA down-selected to 2. We were one of those 2, and we emerged as the top contender and were selected for the next phase.
1: Was there a moment when you found out where you're like sitting on the phone with bated breath?
3: It's been continuous. Nonstop. And I have to say, I've been working on this for 10 years. And in the past, there were, no matter what, I could always focus my energy on doing just a little bit better, getting us closer to that selection for implementation. But the last couple of months has been excruciating, where I had to wait and I couldn't do anything. It was actually more difficult than the prior period when we were working so hard.
1: I mean, did you get a like call in your office? Is there an envelope that arrives? Like, how did you find out that you got past phase A?
3: Yeah, you get an email from NASA headquarters from a program scientist, and they say, be on this call at this time with the director of astrophysics and the science mission directorate. And then you show up, and that's when they tell you. And then the information is embargoed. And it's painful. So you have to sit on it all day. Nothing can come out before their press release does. So you have to tight lip all day long. You wait for that. And then you share it with the team at the end of the day. And there's a big celebration that goes on.
1: Like champagne? What does it look like?
3: Yeah, that's what it looks like. Exactly. So we're distributed. So there were corks popping all over the world. We got on a Zoom call together for that.
1: How far are you from actually getting to, you know, go to the hardware store and buy the parts and start?
3: So that's a good question. So you asked about the phases earlier. So phase A is the concept design study phase. That's where you build the science case and then you put the skeleton in place of a design for an observatory and a plan of how you would build it and do it. Phase B, what we've just moved into now, is a detailed design and the remains of the technology implementation, a technology maturation phase.
1: Like blueprints, detailed blueprints, and then, yeah, okay, we got all this tech working.
3: That's right. And you're accounting for the mass of every nut and bolt on that observatory. You have everything planned in extreme detail. Then there's another key decision point at the end of phase B, where NASA convenes a panel of experts and they assess, are they really ready? Can they do this? Are they going to stick to schedule and budget? And are they going to meet their science requirements? If you get through that, then you move into the implementation phase, and that's where you start what we say cutting metal.
1: I mean, you know, it's interesting, Jason, you're a scientist, right? But you're, this seems like a massive sort of project management endeavor. Like it seems to go way beyond the science. Is that true?
3: It's absolutely true. Yes, I'm a scientist, but I've also always been very excited about technology. And I started my studies in engineering, and it's enabled me to work in this intersection between astrophysics and technology development and engineering, which has been really rewarding and exciting. So I felt like I had a bit of an advantage going into this because I could understand what was feasible and what wasn't. I also can speak the language that engineers speak and managers speak. Sometimes there's a cultural difference between them and scientists, which is important to overcome and feel all part of one group. This project management problem is enormous. And so, in fact, what we do is we bring on a project manager, and the project manager manages the day-to-day implementation of the observatory. You would not normally put that in the hands of a scientist. Maybe on a small scale, but not on this scale.
1: Not on a billion-dollar scale. You know, you've been using words, sort of very emotional words as you've been talking about this. It's excruciating. It's painful. It also seems like very high highs, you know, popping the champagne, right? What's the emotional journey of doing something like this?
3: I've been reflecting on that. I put my soul into this project. There's no doubt about it. And I'm very excited that it's going to go forward. This is really the start, really, even though it's been 10 years. We're not done. We have to get through the next gate and into the implementation phase. And then we have to continue to produce all along. So I think I have a lot of optimism that we can do that because we have an extraordinary team and they're behind it. The community is deeply engaged in planning for PRIMA, and that has been one of our strengths. We've had a couple of science books in which the community submitted papers describing what they wanted to do with PRIMA. It's totaled 200 papers and 400 authors. That's a big chunk of the astrophysics community. And to tell you the truth, every time I think about that and engage with them, the stress that I'm feeling kind of goes away. And so this is a rare opportunity. It's very exciting, but it's also a lot of responsibility.
1: Yeah, it does feel like a lot of responsibility. And it's been, you know, as we have covered on the show, a really tumultuous few years for science. What's it been like for you trying to keep this project going?
3: Well, you hit the nail on the head there. It has been hard. And I found out what it is to be a leader and how that is different from the training we get in science. Because we had major obstacles. We had the federal workforce shaken up. We had a long furlough. The Jet Propulsion Laboratory had fires and ended up being shut down. And each time one of these events occurs, it causes the international partners to have concern. And so you need to reassure them and understand what the problems are, have a plan to solve them, and keep everybody working towards the same goal. It has been as if I've been trying to balance this while standing on ground that is not stable. And so it's been a humongous challenge in that regard.
1: Okay. I can't wait to talk to you in, you know, a couple of years when this is launching, because it's going to happen. But what are the biggest challenges that you're facing now, the ones that you still have to work through?
3: Well, it's funny that you ask that, because we work so hard to get to this point. But the people who've been through it before warn everyone, you think it's crazy now, just wait until you're selected and you find out what the actual profile of your schedule is and the effort that's going to be involved. So I think our challenge will be persistence. And you were mistaken just a little bit, and they were not going to launch in a couple of years. It's probably more like 2033 until we're ready. So we have to keep the fire burning all the way until that time.
1: Are you good with delayed gratification?
3: Yes. Perseverance is my middle name.
1: Really?
3: Absolutely. Yes. I mean, I feel that way. I do. You can't repeat this, but I do endurance sports on the side, Ironman triathlon, ultramarathon, things like that.
1: Wait, we have to include this, Jason, because this gives us a sense of who you are. This doesn't feel like something we can't repeat. Can we put it in? People will want to know how you how you get through a long, decades-long project. It makes sense you do endurance sports.
3: Yes. Well, I have to, and everyone is different, and that's what enables me to maintain equilibrium and perspective as I go through. But I also noticed that the I tend to choose challenges of a substantial scope. There's a pattern here between the hobbies and the career. So, yeah, I'm good for the long haul.
1: When will you feel like, okay, we are good, this thing is definitely going to fly?
3: When it's going to fly. So I'm not going to exhale until the observatory has been launched and it operates cold. So it cools passively, then it has onboard refrigerators. Everything has to get cold. And at the last step is when the really sensitive detectors get turned on at the end. And so that will be about 3 months after launch when we're doing the final checkout. When everything's working then, I'm going to exhale because the science operations start at that time.
1: Okay, so 2033 or 2034 sounds like when you can relax. So that's only, what are we looking at? Seven years.
3: Yeah, it's okay. It's going to be fun along the way. And we're going to answer the questions that we asked, that we told NASA that we were going to do. However, the discovery space is so enormous that I can't predict what the most exciting discoveries are going to be.
1: Well, good luck.
3: Thank you.
1: Dr. Jason Glenn led the concept study for PRIMA, and he's now a professor of astronomy at the University of Virginia. This is Science Friday from WNYC Studios. This week is Nobel Prize Week, and this year's prize in physics went to researcher Francis Hulzan for, quote, decisive contributions to the Ice Cube Neutrino Observatory and the discovery of high-energy neutrinos of astrophysical origin. But way before all this excitement, back in 2013, Ira traveled to Madison, Wisconsin, and talked with Dr. Hulzan about hunting for neutrinos. Take a listen.
4: So we are looking for neutrinos coming from the center of the sun that are made by dark matter, and that would be our way to A, detect it, and then B, maybe learn something new about it.
5: How long does it take a neutrino to get from the center of the sun to the outside of the sun and to Earth?
4: It comes immediately.
5: Immediately.
4: A photon we see, light we see from the sun, has spent like 100 million years working its way
5: out. It's 100 million years for light to get from the center of the sun out?
4: It's something like that. It's a very long time.
5: And a neutrino just pops out.
4: It comes at the speed of light.
5: Wow. No wonder you want to study this stuff. This is very mysterious. How many kinds of neutrinos are there?
4: There are three types.
5: Three types?
4: Yes. And so, but we take any type.
5: You'll get whatever. You build it, the neutrinos will come.
4: You must know that the neutrinos we are really interested in for any of the subjects I have mentioned up to now come about at a rate of 10 to 100 a year.
5: That's it?
4: Yes, so we know them all by name.
5: You each neutrino, you've named all the neutrinos you've discovered.
4: Yes.
5: Give me a couple of names.
4: No, we named them after Sesame Street characters.
5: So you have a big bird and you have
4: After we ran the detector for a year, we looked at what we had, and so we found two really interesting events, and we called them Bert and Ernie.
5: Wow.
1: Congratulations, Dr. Halzen, on the Physics Nobel Prize this week. 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
2: 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Coming up on All Things Considered, the effects of redistricting loom large over Alabama. With the midterm elections coming up, NPR talked with 3 generations of activists about their concerns. That's coming up on All Things Considered from 3 to 6 on KCUR 89.3. 2:39 this afternoon, sunny skies across the metro, 86 degrees in KCK, 87 in Prairie Village, expecting a high of 88, looking at clear skies and a low of 65 for this evening. Have a good weekend. 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
1: This is Science Friday. I'm Flora Lixman. In case you missed the memo, it is cephalopod week, the most wonderful time of the year. And if you're a longtime listener or just an ocean nerd, you might be thinking, oh, that's cute, but how much more is there really to learn about squid, octopus, and cuttlefish? Well, strap in, because I think this conversation is going to blow you right out of the water. These soft-bodied creatures, it turns out they have a hard edge. Have you heard of octopus death spirals? Cephalopod cannibalism? Here to take us into the deep end are 2 cephsperts, Heather Judkins, who's a marine ecologist and taxonomist at the University of South Florida, and neuroethologist Yan Wong, who studies the brains and behaviors of cephalopods at the University of Washington, Seattle. Thank you both for being here.
9: Thanks for having us.
10: Thanks so much for having us.
1: Happy Cephalopod Week.
9: Thanks.
1: Do you celebrate?
10: What's funny this year is that our lab is actually getting a shipment of octopuses on Thursday, so that'll be really exciting.
1: On World Octopus Day.
10: Exactly.
1: The very day this podcast comes out, the
10: That's
1: day
10: right.
1: before this goes on broadcast. How do you even get a shipment of octopuses? Like, what does that look like?
10: Yeah, different labs, different researchers do it different ways. And here in Washington, we work with a collector who's out in California, because that's where the species of octopus that we study lives. And so he is able to get octopuses for us by diving for them. And then they get shipped overnight, FedEx, in their dens. And we're there waiting for them bright and early in the morning to acclimate them to our system.
1: They get shipped FedEx. What does it look like when you open the package? Is it like an aquarium, like a Tupperware? What should I picture?
10: Yeah, they come in double plastic baggies, essentially. Yeah, they've got lots of water in there. They've got their homes, plenty of oxygen. So they come in a big styrofoam box and then kind of like an aquarium baggie.
1: Wow. Okay. We have to talk about death spirals right off the bat. This is something you study, Anne, right?
10: Yeah, that's right.
1: What is it? What's an octopus death spiral?
10: Yeah. So for the majority of octopus species that we know about on this earth, something really unique happens after they mate and reproduce, which is that they undergo these really dramatic behavioral changes that always ultimately lead to their death. And these changes are really striking from how they normally would behave. So octopuses are really voracious predators. During this time, they stop eating. The females are primarily taking care of their eggs, but as they get closer and closer to death, these females will abandon their eggs often, or spend a lot of time outside of their pot. They will eat their arm tips. They will rip skin off of their mantles. Oftentimes they engage in behaviors that will rub the skin or damage the skin on their body. And all of this inevitably leads to their death. And while other animals also die after reproduction, this is a process called semilparity, what's really unique about octopuses is that it's a part of their nervous system that controls this, and it appears to be reversible. So if that part of the brain is not functioning, then these behaviors and this death spiral doesn't happen.
1: Wow. Why would this be the way they meet their end?
10: I think why questions are really, they're so interesting because you can kind of tug at them forever. So I don't have an answer to why, because it can be really hard to test and falsify why questions. But I'll say this. One thing we know about is that cephalopods are highly, highly cannibalistic. So for example, young octopus hatchlings will, if they're close to each other, will often cannibalize each other. And so researchers in the 70s have put forth this idea that this is a very effective means of population control to ensure that the previous generation dies off and that their offspring are able to grow up and survive.
1: This is really changing my perspective on cephalopods. Like, I think of them as like majestic and... I don't know. This is very punk rock. Related to living hard and dying young, we got this question from a listener.
9: Hi, this is Tom from Anchorage, Alaska. I have a cephalopod question. We've all heard how intelligent these animals are, yet most of them seem to have short lifespans. Isn't that unusual in the animal kingdom to invest so much evolution in a big and complex brain, but have the animal not live very long? Curious.
11: So in the world of cephalopods, they're also part of the mollusca phyla, right? The mollusca group over time have evolved to get a smaller or reduced shell. And in some cases, like octopus, no shell at all. So over evolutionary time, one of the theories is because they've had to lose their shell, they now become this muscly, meaty treat. So they've had to come up with these different strategies to successfully grow, reproduce, and continue on the species without getting eaten along the way. They've had to adapt these fast strategies for growth and a short lifespan because of possibly predator-prey interactions and what type of environment they're in. But I don't know, Yen, you might have more to add to that.
10: I think that's really beautiful. I love how you describe them as meaty treats as well. It is true that typically what we see across animal lineages is that animals that have a higher brain to body mass ratio tend to live longer. So we think about like whales or parrots or things like that. And so it is really interesting that octopuses and other cephalopods stand out in this way for their short lifespans. It really accentuates to me like both not only how unique their death is or their death processes are, but how unique their lives are as well. Mm.
1: Can I tee up another listener question for you both?
11: Of course.
10: Please.
12: Hi, my name is Angie. I'm from Houston, Texas. I heard from somewhere that octopuses have like donut-shaped brains and that their esophagus goes through their brain. Is this true? And if so, what would happen if an octopus were to swallow something really large? Would it cause any brain damage? Thank you. Bye.
10: Great question.
11: It is. I talk with this with my students all the time. Yan, you want to take a first stab at it?
10: Oh, yeah.
11: Go for it.
10: Yeah, sure. So octopuses, cephalopods at large have what we could consider a donut-shaped brain. So there is a there's what is called a supraesophageal brain mass and a subesophageal brain mass. So there's a part of the brain that goes above the esophagus, and in other animals, the trachea, and then a part that goes under it. So yes, it is absolutely true that the esophagus goes right through the brain, which is something that's very different from ours. And at the same time, the octopus has some ways of protecting against, you know, eating something super large that would cause damage to that. So for example, the ways that they eat are very, very slow, and they're using their beaks to drill into hard-shelled food objects, which takes a really long time. They are injecting toxins into their food. So they are very, I would say, careful, conscientious eaters. And there's, of course...
1: Cannot relate, but...
10: Yeah. There's also space within their anatomy that allows for kind of natural expansion of the esophagus. Yeah. Yeah. Heather, what do you talk about with your students?
11: So we talk about just that, how this anatomy and structure is there. And then I have been working on deep sea squid and octopus and their gut contents. So I am interested in what they're eating and how it gets down there. You know, if you open up a fish and you look at its stomach, you could see bones and scales and things. You probably identify different animals. But when you open up a squid stomach, it's like a milkshake, right? You can't see anything because the way Yan just described, they're eating everything and they're chomping everything super small. And they have these radula, which are these little rasping teeth that they use to help get their food super small. So there's no chance that, well, very little chance that they would eat something too big to go through that esophagus that runs through the brain. It is pretty amazing that this has worked so well for them because it seems a little different than the other animals we've studied.
1: Heather, let's talk about your close encounter with the giant squid. Give us a short version of the story and where you were.
11: Yeah.
1: What you saw.
11: Yeah. So thanks. We have done a lot of work with giant squid around all of the oceans in the United States and beyond, right? We have giant squid that we have found floating at the surface here in the Gulf, right off of Florida, where I am. And I have dissected probably 10 to 12 different giant squid over time. But the coolest experience that we've had was in 2019, we were in the Gulf offshore on a research vessel. And the whole point of the cruise, it was a NOAA ocean exploration cruise. And we were looking at bioluminescence down to about 2,500 meters. And one of the tools we're using was created by Edie Witter, who is amazing at what she does in this. And this little eye in the sea, right? It's a autonomous camera system. It has a little LED light that shows like a jellyfish in distress, and it can capture video and images. And it floats around for about 30 hours at that time. And then we would pull it up. We would look at all the video and see what came to interact with the device. So I got woken up out of a nap, which is precious on research vessels because you never have enough sleep. And I run up there because they're like,
1: it's got to be important when you get woken up.
11: But yeah, that's what I said. Yeah. I'm like, this better be a very important reason, which I'll get up. Sure. I can fall back asleep pretty quick. So I go up there and we go into the lab and we're looking. And sure enough, this squid comes to check out the jellyfish and you see the arms and tentacles come in. It seems to be investigating and then it's like, I'm out of here. So we could tell from the video, there's only the squid club, which is what they use to kind of capture food and thing, is pretty unique among all these different species. And there was only one other species that has a tentacle that would be long, and this squid, which was big, right? It was probably a 13-foot squid, I think we estimated at the end. So from that video, we can establish that it was the first time giant squid's been seen in situ in U.S. waters with Edie's camera system, which was amazing. We were very excited about it. It was fun. It was really, it was definitely worth getting up from a nap for sure.
1: Is that like a goosebumps moment? Like, what is that like?
11: Yeah, it is, because, you know, everybody works so hard on getting all of these tools and technology to try to see what's down in our deep ocean. We don't know what's in the deep ocean. Very little has been studied. And especially this midwater stuff, right? The stuff, the water that you get to get down to the bottom. So this giant squid's just cruising around, checking things out, living its life. And we were just very fortunate enough to see it.
1: Yeah, and I see you nodding.
10: I just feel like I would have cried if that happened, because I think there's just something so marvelous about both, you know, the ocean environment and how different that is from the habitats that we are so used to navigating all the time, and encountering such an interesting animal out and about on its business, right? And an animal of that scale too. Like, to me, it engenders this feeling of like looking out at the night sky and seeing all of the stars and feeling really small. And I think, yeah, I think I would have just burst into tears.
11: Oh yeah, it's humbling. I do deep sea research. I've been working with a deep sea consortium group, Deep End Consortium, since 2010. And so we're investigating this midwater all the time. We're sending nets down, we're sending different tools and technologies down. And in the almost 18, 20 years that we've been looking down there, this is the first time we've ever remotely seen that. And I've been in that space for years, right? So mm-hmm. I think it's super exciting that there's just so much still to find down there.
1: Let's go back to the Ceph line, because listeners had a lot of questions.
11: Yeah, let's do it.
13: Hi, my name is Lynn. I'm calling from California. And my question is this. What does research say is the level of intellect that each type of cephalopod has? That is, how smart are they? Thanks.
1: Rank them.
11: I don't think we can.
10: Battle Royale.
11: So I think Lynn's question is great, because there's a lot to examine there. We have human biases. They are intelligent by way of cognition and learning and things like that. They don't form social groups. That's a part of an intelligent and cognition thing, right? So that's a thing they don't have. But I think it's tricky. I think, yes, we can say they are smart. They can do this, this, and this. But to rank an intelligence, I don't think we've looked at squid like this, for example. They don't do as well in experimental and lab settings. So I think the research just hasn't gotten there to a ranking of sorts, which would be fun. But I don't know that we could do it yet. Jan, other thoughts on that? Yeah. I'm sure you have much more to think about on that one.
10: Yeah, I was like, oh, maybe Heather can just take this one, like, because I almost always try to skirt these questions for many of the reasons that you just mentioned, Heather, and not because I don't think they're worthwhile questions. I just think that they are almost impossible to answer. And I think that they reveal more about us as the question askers than the animals that we are interested in. So any definition of intelligence or intellect that we can think of, whether it is problem solving or integrating information from the environment or planning ahead or changing course based off of new information. So one, as Heather mentioned, our judgment and assessment of that is going to be biased by our own experiences as humans. So I think it's a really fascinating thing to think about, because I think these questions, what they emphasize to me is that there's something very curious about cephalopods that it promotes a sense of wanting to connect with them somehow when we are observing them. And I think to me, what it emphasizes is like, one, that like the behaviors of these animals are fantastic and we should definitely be investigating them. And two, you know, in an era of where we're so fascinated with, you know, artificial intelligence, for example, machine learning and things like that. Well, actually, like maybe we can pause a little and look at the living beings around us that are already like this exemplars of what alternate forms of being can be and see what we can learn from there.
1: That's such a lovely thought. This is such a fascinating conversation. Thank you both for taking time to talk to us today.
11: Happy to do so. It's always great.
10: Yeah, it's so fun to listen to the questions.
11: Yeah, listener questions are always good for me.
1: They're always the best. Yan Wang is an assistant professor of psychology and biology at the University of Washington, Seattle. And Heather Judkins is a professor in the Department of Integrative Biology at the University of South Florida in St. Petersburg. That's about all the time we have for the show. Thank you so much for listening. And thank you to everyone who called. 877-4-SCI-FRI is our number if you ever want to get in touch. Have a great weekend. I'm Flora Lichtman.

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1: 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I'm Lori Arberg. Good to be back with you today. It is 2:58 and we're just over a minute away from All Things Considered. Just ahead in the KCUR News Update, a section of the Kansas City streetcar will be closed for repairs next week. More on that and other news with KCUR's Nomin Ujiadine at 3:04. 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
5: I'm Elsa Chang.
4: And I'm Mary Louise Kelly. Fort Hood shooter Nidal Malik Hassan is scheduled to be executed by firing squad in December.
5: And the Pentagon says the execution will be live streamed.
6: We're not aware of any regulation or historical precedent for a military execution to be made widely available to the public.
4: Also this hour, Hurricane Isaias is rolling in.
5: And across the Gulf Coast, oil rigs and refineries are evacuating.
7: We want to make sure that we're producing our energy out there, but at the same time, our industry knows we got to take breaks when you have these types of hurricanes come through.
4: First news.
8: Live from NPR News, I'm Lakshmi Singh. Forecasters say Hurricane Isaias will make landfall on the northern Gulf Coast tonight. NPR's Bill Chappell reports a storm is already being felt on land, lashing the coast with tropical storm force winds.
9: Hurricane Isaias is currently predicted to make landfall close to the Alabama-Florida border. With sustained winds of 120 miles per hour, this is a major storm. Forecasters say Isaias will stay at or near Category 3 when it arrives. They also warn that its storm surge could reach from 6 to 9 feet along the coast. Florida Governor Ron DeSantis is urging people to evacuate if they're in a high-risk zone.
10: We always say, you know, you hide from the wind, but you run from the water.
9: Heavy rains will likely cause flash flooding. Making matters worse, the rain will fall on ground that's already saturated. Bill Chappell, NPR News.
8: As the Pentagon faces mounting pushback over plans to live stream the execution by firing squad of the shooter behind the 2009 attack at Fort Hood, Vice President J.D. Vance expressed doubt.
11: I don't know that that's actually going to happen. Let's sort of see what I think it's going to happen in December when he's executed.
8: Vance referencing former Army psychiatrist Nidal Hassan. NPR's Deepa Shivaram is covering the vice president.
12: Vance is campaigning in Ohio and told reporters he didn't know if the live stream would actually happen. And he added that if the execution is live streamed, he wouldn't watch it. Secretary of Defense Pete Hegseth's decision to live stream the execution received widespread condemnation from lawmakers in the U.S., from both parties, and from international bodies like the United Nations. The shooter, Nidal Hassan, killed 13 people and wounded more than 30 in Fort Hood, Texas. His execution is scheduled for December 3rd, 17 years to the day since the shooting took place. Deepa Shivaram, NPR News, the White House.
8: President Trump says he has struck a deal for diesel with Russia. He made the announcement on social media as record high fuel prices are linked to his low public approval ratings, disclosed in national polls. The president has ordered a White House hearing next month to consider allegations of mortgage fraud against Federal Reserve Governor Lisa Cook. NPR's Scott Horsley reports critics have dismissed the move as a, quote, kangaroo court.
13: The Supreme Court blocked President Trump's earlier effort to fire Lisa Cook, noting the Fed is supposed to be insulated from political pressure and finding that Trump had not given Cook an opportunity to defend herself. Now the president has set up a committee and ordered a hearing to weigh charges from a Trump loyalist that Cook made false statements on mortgage applications. Cook's lawyers say the Fed official welcomes a chance to clear her name, but add they have grave doubts that the quote-unquote hearing will be legitimate. The top Democrat on the Senate committee that oversees the Fed labeled the hearing a show trial and called it part of a dangerous quest by the president to illegally take over the nation's central bank. Scott Horsley, NPR News, Washington.
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14: And this is KCUR 89.3. I'm Nomi Nujiadine. The Kansas City streetcar will be shut down for repairs between the Riverfront and Union Station starting Monday. KCUR's Anna Newman reports the streetcar will run normally south of Union Station.
15: KC streetcar crews will repair tracks in the River Market area, prompting a temporary service change. Those who use the streetcar between the Riverfront and Union Station should take the fare-free streetcar link buses, which run every 12 to 15 minutes from 5 a.m. to midnight. The City Market streetcar stop will be closed during construction. Passengers traveling past Union Station in either direction will need to transfer to continue their trip. Full streetcar service is expected to resume October 16th. Riders should allow extra travel time and check kcstreetcar.org for updates. For KCUR 89.3, I'm Anna Newman.
14: The big, beautiful bill signed by President Donald Trump last year will accelerate the decline of rural health care, according to a new analysis. Trump's signature spending and tax cut bill includes a $50 billion investment in rural hospitals. But it also slashed Medicaid spending, cutting about $137 billion from the program for rural areas. That's according to the Health Research Foundation, KFF. Joe Maxwell, president of the Farm Action Fund, says the $87 billion net loss will force more rural hospitals to close.
16: 700 hospitals across rural America are in financial straits right now. 700. The big, beautiful bill is only going to make that situation worse.
14: Maxwell is a Democrat and a former Missouri lieutenant governor. This is KCUR.
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1: 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I'm Lori Arbor. It is 306, 87 degrees now in KC, 86 in Tonganoxie. 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
18: From NPR News, this is All Things Considered. I'm Elsa Chang in Culver City, California.
19: And I'm Juana Summers in Montgomery, Alabama, where this memory looms over the upcoming midterms.
20: Your orders to disperse, go home, or go to your church. This march will not continue.
19: Bloody Sunday in 1965, when officers violently chased, beat, and gassed hundreds of peaceful protesters marching for the right to vote, including children.
21: I was the youngest.
19: When officers violently chased, beat, and gassed hundreds of peaceful protesters,

0: to revert to a congressional map that favored their party, a change made possible after the Supreme Court weakened the Voting Rights Act that Cheyenne and so many others had fought for in the 60s.
1: We gotta what? We gotta what?
0: And she's connected with multiple generations of voters.
1: With Tyler, this young man captured my attention some years ago. Evan, I knew his parents. I kept my eyes on him, even up until this day.
0: She means 45-year-old attorney Evan Milligan and 19-year-old college student Tyler Jerome Adams. It's the first election year that Tyler's been old enough to vote.
2: The South has been extremely racist for as long as people can remember. So knowing that I am being able to do something that so many people fought for, it was just thrilling for me.
0: And Evan Milligan was a lead plaintiff in the 2023 Supreme Court case, Allen versus Milligan, that forced Alabama to add a second majority black district. But now the state has reverted to a map that Republicans say doesn't consider race, but instead reflects Alabama's partisan Republican majority. Undoing the change Evan and others pushed for, too.
3: What keeps me going, despite heartbreak and disappointment, or losing friends because of quality life issues, it's just my connection to the struggle sometimes is all I feel like I really have.
0: At the Civil Rights Memorial Center, under a massive photo of the march Dr. King led from Selma to Montgomery, I sat with these three generations of voting rights activists. I started with two crucial questions. How worried are they about losing representation in Washington, D.C.? And can their current member of Congress, Democrat Shamari Figures, win re-election now?
3: I worry about it. I worry that he might lose his seat, for sure.
1: Well, we already know that they're out to get us. And certainly, even with the redistricting of his district, and that's even more reason why, you know, all of us have to play a significant role in trying to push this vote every day.
4: When you say they are out to get us, who is they?
1: They are our leaders, starting from the top.
5: You mean the president of the United States.
1: The president of the United States of America and many Republicans who are following his leadership.
4: We came here to Montgomery, Alabama, and specifically wanted to come to the 2nd Congressional District because it's been at the center of a national story over parties drawing and redrawing voting maps. And as it stands right now, the Supreme Court has upheld Republican-drawn maps in your state, which had previously been ruled that they were intentionally discriminatory. How are you guys feeling? What are you hearing from people in your lives about all of this?
1: Well, much of it I'm saddened by. You know, being a little girl back in the 60s when we were fighting for our right to vote. And here we are again in 2026 dealing with all of those corruptive, racist elements that are trying to rob particular African Americans and poor people of their right to vote. And it saddens me because from time to time we have seen no integrity in this election process.
2: For me, with the people in my life, we also feel like there's no one out there to advocate for us in a way where this map was intentionally racist. So now we know that the state legislature is not going to protect us. And then the Supreme Court backs up the state legislature, reinforcing that we don't have any protections, essentially. So it's no other choice but to go vote. So, yeah, that is what I'm hearing from a lot of my peers, a lot of young leaders all across the South.
3: This is Evan. I think the way I would be able to assess that would be looking at voter turnout. And we had a primary, and our voter turnout here in Montgomery County was up, I believe, to 30% compared to 24%. Or 25% 2 years ago. It's not where we need in order to have a popular movement that can really outcompete those who are interested in rolling back the gains of the civil rights movement. And how we get there is sort of the thing that all of us are constantly banging our heads on the wall and just trying any and everything to figure out.
4: As we have this conversation, we're just about a month out from Election Day. What are some of the big issues for each of you this year?
2: gas prices. You might as

0: Well, I mean, when I first started driving, a full tank in my car was $20. So now it's $50. And now that I'm in college, $50 to fill up my car. So yeah, gas prices for me.
1: I would say cost, corruption, health care. I think those are primarily some very important issues.
2: This is Evan. For me, the main issue right now is survival, and particularly survival of Black people in the southeast region of this country. I'm concerned about the breakdown of the rule of law, preventing state governments and far-right groups from violently attacking our communities even more blatantly than has happened throughout the history of this country. And I would like to see people occupying interstates, harbors, ports, railways until there's a constitutional amendment guaranteeing the right of all American citizens of voting age to vote and have their vote counted.
3: Do you worry about this being a fair and free election?
0: Of course. Of course I worry. With the current state that our president is in right now, of course I worry about this being a fair and free election. He would do anything as he has done, say anything as he has proved to us to get his point across that Republicans need to keep Congress. I mean, he incited a whole riot. So I worry about it all the time.
3: We've talked about the fact that many of you feel like, as it stands right now, the voting process doesn't have a lot of integrity. If Congressman Figures keeps a seat, if he wins re-election, will that feel like a victory? What will that tell you? What will that show you?
1: I think, in a real sense, that's a victory won if he wins, and we're hoping for that. And I think that would be another step towards giving others hope in this process. I wouldn't doubt Shamari's Figures' integrity after he would have won this race.
3: We specifically wanted to bring the three of you together because you represent three different generations of voters. For each of you, what is something that you admire about how another generation pursues politics?
1: I can tell you this, and I just finished telling you this, Tyler, earlier. This young man represents the activism, the intellect, and progressiveness of many young people across this country. And we got to keep them involved in the process.
0: Thank you so much. This is Tyler. I love the tenacity that Ms. Christburg's generation had. You know, in my generation, a lot of what you see is social media activism, but I love the get in the field, getting the boots on the ground approach. That is one thing. Listen, if I was there, I definitely would have been out there. That is one thing that I admire so much about Ms. Christburg's generation.
3: Evan, what's something you admire about how another generation pursues politics?
2: I guess I could. I love Black people. Being alive in any form or fashion, especially politically. So I think, you know, the beauty of Tyler's generation is, as much as we, I guess, maybe look down on them for how much they're online, their communication skills are very advanced because of that. And there are things that, like, they know about themselves and they know how to talk about that I didn't really have language for until I was in my 30s.
3: And Cheyenne, you're a voter at the table with the most experience. What is something that you hope people like Tyler, other young people like him, remember and hold on to in this moment?
1: I would hope that young people, first and foremost, would never give up. It must be a continuation of great training for our young people politically, economically, socially, all of the above, in a very nonviolent way that Dr. King used. There's no young people that's not too young to get involved in some form or fashion. And I just want to say to both of these young men, I love what you all are doing, what you have done, and I'm just so proud of you. Keep pushing.
3: Cheyenne, Evan, Tyler, thank you all so much for being here.
1: Thank you. Thank you so very much.
0: Thank you so much.
2: Thank you.
3: That was Tyler Jerome Adams, Evan Milligan, and Cheyenne Webb Christberg. We spoke about the impact of redistricting in Montgomery, Alabama. Our midterms coverage will continue across NPR through election night and after results are in.
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0: This is KCUR 89.3 NPR in Kansas City. I'm Lori Arbor. It is 3:18 with All Things Considered, continuing in just a moment. 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
2: Thousands of high school students in France have been out in the streets protesting the conditions in public schools. 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
0: You can hear that conversation on The Daily this evening at 6:30. 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
7: 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I'm Elsa Chang.
8: And I'm Mary Louise Kelly. Oil companies are shutting down production in the Gulf of Mexico in anticipation of Hurricane Isaias. It's expected to make landfall later tonight, maybe early tomorrow morning. For member station Houston Public Media, Natalie Weber is here to tell us what this means for consumers. Hey, Natalie.
9: Hello.
8: Hi. So we've been talking on the show all week about how people are preparing for the hurricane, stocking up on food and water and sandbags, all sorts of stuff. We haven't focused yet on the hundreds of oil and gas platforms in the Gulf that are also getting ready. What do the preparations look like?
9: Sure. So oil companies really started preparing earlier this week, just like, many people. And they started evacuating their offshore production and drilling sites around Wednesday. But that really ramped up yesterday. So think companies like Shell, BP, and Chevron, they've all been monitoring the storm and are among those that have ordered evacuations. I spoke with Eric Melito. He's the president of the National Ocean Industries Association, which is an industry group for offshore energy companies. Mm-hmm. He says these companies are pretty used to storm preparation because hurricanes are kind of just a routine part of life in the Gulf.
10: We want to make sure that we're producing our energy out there, but at the same time, our industry knows we got to take breaks when you have these types of hurricanes come through.
9: So far, a little bit over a third of oil platforms in the Gulf have been evacuated, and that number is according to the Marine Minerals Administration, which is part of the Department of the Interior.
8: Interesting, a little over a third. Do we know, Natalie, how this could affect overall U.S. oil production?
9: Right. So according to federal estimates, the U.S. produces just under 14 million barrels of oil per day. Now, with the shutdown, the federal government shows that oil production in the Gulf has decreased by nearly 1.5 million barrels per day. That's about two-thirds of oil production in the Gulf, but kind of zooming back out, it's roughly 10% of total U.S. oil production.
8: So I know what people listening want to know next, which is, what about me? How does this affect gas prices at the pump and what I'm going to pay to fill up my car? Do we know?
9: Yeah, I think a lot of consumers are asking that question right now, right? Like, we've seen gas prices already on the rise because of the U.S. and Israel's war with Iran. But I spoke with several energy experts who are optimistic that there actually won't be much of an impact on gas prices due to Hurricane Isaias. And that's because the storm isn't really expected to hit Texas or even much of Louisiana, and that's where a lot of U.S. refineries are located. Even so, Don Redman, who's a spokesperson for AAA Louisiana, says gas stations may choose to raise their prices slightly to make up for any losses that occur during the storm. But he does say strict laws against profiteering will deter them from major price hikes.
11: They may have elevated price for a few weeks rather than increasing that price high, then all of a sudden have the state attorney general breathing down the neck, accusing them of profiteering.
9: Now, he says major hike prices usually only happen when there's significant damage to refineries. But again, that's not really expected to happen with this hurricane.
8: And last thing, do we know how long the facilities that are shut down could stay shut down?
9: That really depends, again, on the impact of the storm. As of right now, Hurricane Isaias is expected to make landfall as a Category 3 hurricane. And that is, of course, a major storm. Now, when there aren't major power outages or damage caused by the hurricane, it usually takes about a week for these facilities to resume their operations.
8: Natalie Weber with Houston Public Media, thanks for your reporting.
9: Great speaking with you.
7: Leaked documents, a whistleblower, explosive revelations, and a secretive Facebook founding billionaire named Mark Zuckerberg.
12: People around here understand that when I say no, that's the end of the debate.
7: Filmmaker Aaron Sorkin's journalism drama, The Social Reckoning, is being billed not as a sequel, but as a companion piece to The Social Network, which won Sorkin a screenwriting Oscar 15 years ago. Critic Bob Mondello says it's different by design.
13: Early on, we see Wall Street Journal reporter Jeff Horwitz depicted as a boogeyman at a Facebook employee forum.
14: This is the Journal's new Facebook detective. He's not looking for trouble. He's hunting for it.
13: Employees are warned not to talk to this guy, though as played by the Bears' Jeremy Allen White, he seems less than tech savvy. He's late for his job interview because he doesn't know how to use his rental car's GPS. And when quizzed...
15: Do you have an interest in social media?
16: Not even a little bit. Look, I'm an investigative reporter.
13: One who does the legwork and puts out feelers, and one of them reaches Facebook engineer Frances Haugen, who's not been able to get anyone at Facebook to listen to her, and turns to him.
17: I want to make something clear.
13: In frustration.
16: Okay.
17: I am here to help Facebook, not hurt it.
16: You send me a message. What would you like to talk about?
13: Frances shows him a viral Facebook post from an acquaintance who was once progressive, but...
17: Something changed.
18: I wanted to find out who radicalized my friend.
16: And?
18: We did.
13: She starts explaining how she knows that.
18: I ran classifiers on political groups where 30% of content hits multiple risk factors.
16: Hang on, I don't understand what you're saying.
18: Aren't you a tech reporter?
16: Ish.
18: Ish?
13: Played impatiently by Oscar winner Mikey Madison, Haugen lays out what she's learned about Facebook's internal studies and management decisions that emphasize profits over people.
18: Facebook wants you to stay on the site for as long as possible. And 2 years ago, the algorithm was changed.
19: We're trying to address hate speech, and we're going to amplify and turbocharge it.
13: Which, of course, has real-world consequences.
20: Anxiety, depression of teenage girls got worse as a result of time spent on the platform.
21: Senior leadership knows and is doing nothing.
13: Damning stuff, but it turns out Haugen's as clueless about journalism as Horwitz is about tech.
17: Why haven't you printed it?
16: Because you didn't give me a story, you told me a story. I want the internal documents. I want proof.
13: Filmmaker Aaron Sorkin could probably bring urgency to a cooking show, so this stuff is decently engaging, but he's clearly more invested when he's depicting Jeremy Strong's Mark Zuckerberg as a fatuous control freak, so socially inept he needs training sessions just to appear human.
22: These guys are counting on the next round of congressional testimony to make you likable, Mark.
23: I'm happy to lend a hand, but I think you're doomed.
13: From what we see in the sessions, he's right. The Social Reckoning fits right in with other fall films that portray tech billionaires as jerks or worse. Sorkin is all about doing that with language. He pokes fun at a memo in which Facebook employees pledged to be conscious when they meant conscientious, and his characters are forever splitting linguistic hairs.
24: I'm a free speech absolutist, so accept where there's
25: you
24: imminent
25: harm. You can't
24: say
25: absolutist and accept in the same. With the new optimization, the fire hose of bad information you are injecting into the air supply is becoming jet powered.
0: Harm, I promise you, is imminent.
13: Sorkin's verbal pyrotechnics enliven some pretty flat filmmaking choices. Social Reckoning looks like high-end television and is clearly designed as much to decry corporate irresponsibility as to entertain.
25: Crazy? You're like a crossing guard standing in front of a school, but you're not doing anything with your arms. So the cars are just plowing down the children.
13: At one point, the film claims that 43% of adults get their news from Facebook. If you're listening to this review, you're presumably getting your news elsewhere, at least some of the time. Are you in the habit of getting it from movies? I'm Bob Mondello.

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1: Ohio is a critical battleground in next month's midterm elections. 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
5: 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I'm Lori Arbor. It is 3:29. 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Matcha is a type of green tea that's become very popular in the KC area. 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
0: 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From NPR News, I'm Mary Louise Kelly.
6: And I'm Ilse Chang. The Nobel Peace Prize goes to a South African lawyer who began her career defending Nelson Mandela.
0: And who lately has warned of threats to the rule of law.
7: This worsening reality is particularly visible with the attacks on the International Criminal Court.
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8: Live from NPR News in Culver City, California, I'm Dwayne Brown. In New York, a judge has ordered the federal government to keep a Dominican man in custody for now after he was shot and wounded yesterday by ICE officers. He had a 5-year-old boy in the car at the time, but the officers didn't know it. Today, Homeland Security Secretary Mark Wayne Mullen blamed Oscar Belgal for the tense situation after he refused to pull his car over when agents tried to stop him.
9: We wasn't aware the child was in the car, I can tell you that. But do you know who was? Oscar. Oscar knew he had a child in his car. Oscar chose to accelerate at a high rate of speed and ram two different vehicles as appears to be going towards officers.
8: Mullen says ICE agents have been seeking Belgal for weeks for being in the country legally, but today a federal judge put his deportation on hold until more about the case is known. Hurricane Isaias is now a powerful Category 3 surging towards the Gulf Coast with maximum sustained winds of 120 miles per hour. It's the first Atlantic hurricane of the year, making it a record breaker, as we hear from NPR's Lauren Sommer.
10: The Atlantic hurricane season has been pretty quiet this year. There have been tropical storms, but Isaias is the first that's been strong enough to be a hurricane. That makes it the latest point in hurricane season for a first hurricane in 60 years of record keeping, according to the National Oceanic and Atmospheric Administration. A big reason why is El Niño. There's a super El Niño this year, which is a naturally occurring climate phenomenon. It shifts the wind patterns in the Atlantic, which makes it much harder for hurricanes to form. Lauren Sommer, NPR News.
8: Well, the final trading day of the week has ended higher across the board as the S&P climbed more than 0.5%, as well as the Dow. You are listening to NPR News. FBI Director Kash Patel says the Bureau has arrested another suspected member of the cyber criminal group Shiny Hunters that recently hacked an FBI computer system. NPR's Ryan Lucas has this update.
11: The FBI director says in a statement that agents arrested the suspected Shiny Hunters co-conspirator earlier this week. He says the Bureau will continue to work closely with partners to disrupt the notorious cyber criminal group. No details on the suspect were immediately available. The Shiny Hunters hacked the FBI jobs portal last month and stole private personal data and work information on thousands of current and former FBI employees. The hack was an embarrassing episode for the Bureau and poses serious counterintelligence and safety risks. Ryan Lucas, NPR News, Washington.
8: One day after the Pentagon confirmed plans to live stream the execution of the Fort Hood shooter by firing squad, Vice President J.D. Vance is casting doubt that it will even happen. Vance told reporters today he wouldn't watch and doesn't think the live stream will happen in December. Nadal Malik Hassan is a former U.S. Army major and physician who was convicted of killing 13 people and injuring 32 others at the military base in 2009. Vance tried to set aside the controversy over plans for a public execution, saying his crime should not be forgotten. This is NPR News.
5: This is KCUR 89.3 NPR in Kansas City. I'm Lori Arbor. It is 3:34. Good afternoon. We're expecting clear skies tonight with a low of 66 degrees. For the rest of the weekend, sunshine both days with highs in the upper 80s. Right now, it is 86 degrees in Prairie Village, 87 in Smithville. 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On the way, ripe fruit free for the picking is probably a lot closer than you think, and it's going nationwide thanks to a Kansas City organization that started by planting one small grove in Waldo.
12: So this little orchard we're standing in here now started a national movement, and I think it's one of Kansas City's best kept secrets.
5: The Giving Grove is branching out across the country. We'll learn more about that story in 10 minutes.
13: The Supreme Court started its new term. 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I'm Susan Davis, in for David Green. 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
6: This is All Things Considered from NPR News. I'm Elsa Chang in Culver City, California.
0: And I'm Mary Louise Kelly in Washington. The Pentagon says a former Army psychiatrist who killed 13 people at Fort Hood back in 2009 will be executed by firing squad at that same base. And it says the proceedings will be live streamed. The U.S. has not held a public execution since the 1930s, as NPR's Rachel Treisman reports.
14: Nidal Hassan has sat on military death row since 2013. His case returned to the spotlight earlier this week when the Pentagon announced that President Trump had approved his death by firing squad. The Pentagon says that will happen on December 3rd at Fort Hood, the site of Hassan's 2009 mass shooting. Here's Defense Secretary Pete Hegseth talking to Real America's Voice on Thursday.
15: We're going to do it on a Thursday. We're going to do it at 1 o'clock, which is when he did it. And it's going to be soldiers with rifles executing the firing squad.
14: And Hegseth wants people to see for themselves.
15: And we'll make sure that people are able to watch it, that it's public, because people need to understand that this is there's serious consequences for these types of things.
14: The Pentagon confirmed to NPR that it plans to live stream the execution, but there are few details and lots of questions.
16: There's a lot here that we need to unpack to understand what they will plan to do in the future.
14: Robin Maher leads the nonprofit Death Penalty Information Center. She says Hassan could still seek habeas corpus relief in federal court, which could delay his execution by years. Even then,
16: we're not aware of any regulation or historical precedent for a military execution to be made widely available to the public.
14: The U.S. military hasn't carried out an execution at all since 1961, and the last time it did so by firing squad was during World War II, when it shot a soldier who had deserted in Europe. Here's Hegseth again.
15: Well, I kind of like the mentality we had in World War II, which was when?
14: The last high-profile public execution in the U.S. happened in Kentucky in 1936, when a black man was hanged for raping a white woman. People camped out to see it, and vendors sold snacks.
17: And 20,000 people showed up in Owensboro, Kentucky, to watch that spectacle.
14: Michael Radlett is a University of Colorado Boulder sociology professor who studies capital punishment. It became a national story and embarrassment for the state. Kentucky outlawed public executions 2 years later. There hasn't been one in the U.S. since. Though Oklahoma City bomber Timothy McVeigh's lethal injection in 2001 was shown on closed-circuit telecast to relatives of some victims.
17: Like getting rid of the guillotine, when it's gone, there's no serious discussion about bringing it back.
14: Radlett says public executions are no longer widely seen as effective crime deterrents. Maher says today they happen largely in authoritarian countries like Iran and China.
16: It's to show the power and strength of the government to take the life of one of its citizens.
14: The UN Human Rights Office warned Friday that live streaming an execution could amount to torture. Lawmakers on both sides of the aisle have criticized Hegseth's plan, and the U.S. Conference of Catholic Bishops is urging him to reconsider.
16: I don't think anybody wants to see an execution turned into a reality TV-based event.
14: Vice President J.D. Vance told reporters on Friday that it's not clear what will actually come to pass. But if the execution is live streamed, he said, he will not be watching. Rachel Treisman, NPR News.
6: The beverage aisle at the grocery store is kind of wild these days. It's filled with seltzers and sodas and energy drinks, all with futuristic fonts and bright colors. So, Planet Money's Jeff Guo wondered why and where are these new drinks even coming from. Here's what he found.
18: There is a laboratory in Louisville, Kentucky, where all along the walls, the shelves are stacked with thousands of these little brown bottles.
19: We're looking at some different essential oils, some different aroma chemicals that are part of all different kinds of flavors.
18: Tom Gibson is the chief flavorist at a company called Flavor Man. Behind the scenes, they are the ones secretly designing beverages for a lot of the brands that you may have heard of. And here in Tom's lab, I learned why we're seeing so many weird new flavors these days. You know, like acai, dragonberry, cosmic vibe. He told me 10, 20 years ago, a lot of the aroma chemicals on the shelves here didn't exist on the market. But now, Tom is able to combine these new flavor components in a bunch of interesting ways. For instance, he says some of the tastiest fruit flavors often contain unexpected notes. He opened one of the bottles for me to smell.
20: Oh my God, no!
19: Come, that's not that bad.
20: This is so
19: bad. That's only, that's level one.
20: This is like stinky cheese.
19: Isn't that nice though?
20: No, it is not nice.
19: What flavor do you think this might go into that would be fantastic?
18: Tom says this aroma I was smelling is a key component in milks and cheeses. Also shows up in sweat and vomit. But also,
19: you might find it a little bit in, like, say, a ripe berry. When you're eating strawberry in the morning, perhaps you're getting a little bit of that.
20: Oh, and so if that weren't there, then the berry flavor might be...
19: meh. Yeah,
20: just be flat.
19: Yeah, it's kind of flat.
18: Tom says every year, scientists are discovering new interesting flavor compounds, new building blocks for him to play with. That's thanks to new scientific techniques and new kinds of flavor analyzing machines. But it's not just a lot of new flavors that we're seeing in the beverage aisle. There are also a lot of new types of beverages now. You know, the protein seltzers, the carbonated teas, those really popular fiber gut health sodas. Kristen Wemmer is the chief technical officer at Flavor Man. She is in charge of developing a lot of these new types of beverages. She let us taste one of her recent projects.
21: This one is a really cool one that we just finished. It is a hydration broth, a sports broth.
18: What?
21: Right?
18: This drink was yellow, like brownish Gatorade yellow. And it was sweet.
20: It's I don't know how to describe this. It's pineapple flavored.
21: Tropical. There's beef broth in it.
20: No. Aren't you drinking beef broth right now?
21: Yeah. It's great that you don't even know.
18: The beverage industry keeps inventing new types of beverages because it's trying to invent new reasons for us to buy beverages. And this strategy has worked. Americans are now spending more money on beverages than ever before. As for why all this is happening now, that has to do with how the business of beverages itself has changed. David Defoe founded Flavor Man back in the 90s. He says back then, it used to be really hard for startups to get into the beverage industry.
22: In the old days, as I call it, it was dominated by big companies. It was really just Coke and Pepsi for soft drinks.
18: There especially weren't a lot of options for getting your drink manufactured. But then, around the 2010s...
22: all of a sudden, you know, there were all these small breweries popping up all over.
20: The microbreweries,
22: the brew pubs.
18: There were thousands of these new craft beer microbreweries, and a lot of them were happy to rent out their bottling or canning lines for small jobs, even more so now that people are drinking less alcohol. So, Dave says, there are now plenty of places, not just microbreweries, who are willing to do a small run for a new drink startup. So,
22: the barrier to entry has lowered significantly.
18: And when barriers to entry fall, what we consumers get is more variety, more choices. And in this case, some interesting new sodas. Jeff Guo, NPR News.
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5: This is KCUR 89.3 NPR in Kansas City. A lot of people around Kansas City will be driving out to the countryside to pick apples this weekend, but fresh fruit is ripening a lot closer to home, and it's free. A Kansas City organization called The Giving Grove has been planting hundreds of orchards in vacant city lots across the country and leading a fast-growing urban food forest movement. KCUR's Frank Morris reports.
2: But the green ones, they're juicier. I've noticed that they're way juicier when they come fresh off. Yeah, when they come fresh off the tree, they're so much juicier.
3: Just off the patched asphalt parking lot, 100-year-old school building at 80th and Main, Kansas City Academy students are plucking jujubes, green and brown fruits no bigger than a golf ball.
4: The texture's kind of woody. They're my favorite little yoink it and eat it snack.
3: Alex Ledford, a ninth grader, is filling a basket alongside senior Nova Henry.
4: I feel like a fairy tale princess every lunch because I get to go out and just feast on little treats. Eat them straight off the tree whenever we want during lunch. It's awesome. The jujube trees need the butterflies and flies and all of those guys to pollinate. And so they come over here. And then because the bugs are here, then the birds are here. So we have a bunch of mourning doves over here. And then we have a bunch of owls over here and a hawk that sometimes perches on one of our lampposts.
3: The trees here are thanks to the Giving Grove. The group showed up with saplings, tools, and know-how. Volunteers like Pepper Wilson, another student here, did the rest.
23: I still remember that day a lot. We had almost the entire school out here digging holes, moving saplings, sprinkling sulfur. I planted the tree second from the far right.
24: The Giving Grove is a wonderful partner for us.
3: Janet Porter teaches science here.
24: They do training, they do workshops. If I ever have any questions, they're just a phone call away and they'll be here shortly to answer my questions.
3: The Giving Grove does a lot of this work. It's planted almost 850 orchards, starting with one at another elementary school just a mile away, currently behind a construction fence.
25: Welcome to our beautiful construction zone. This is the Hillcook Elementary Orchard.
3: Sarah Sikich watched volunteers plant the trees in this first Giving Grove orchard from her front porch, holding her newborn baby 13 years ago. Now she's the group's marketing director.
25: So this little orchard we're standing in here now started a national movement, and I think it's one of Kansas City's best-kept secrets.
3: For about the first half of its history, the Giving Grove worked only in Kansas City, helping to start more than 200 orchards in the area and developing a sort of open-source model.
25: We are very collaborative people. We basically were like, well, here's our playbook. This is what we did. And our founders started thinking it might be time to see if we can expand this to other cities.
3: 17 other cities, from Seattle to Atlanta.
25: I think people have an easy time falling in love with what we're doing. You know, planting fruit trees is something everyone can agree with.
3: The Giving Grove has helped plant more than 14,000 fruit and nut trees that can already produce more than 2.5 million pounds of food a year.
26: I mean, anybody that has a little plot of land that wants to do something, they know the Giving Grove. And so it got going really quickly. You know, people would see it, and the whole idea just spread very rapidly.
3: Now, Kevin Berzer, one of the Giving Grove founders, says the group is fielding invitations from all over.
26: Some environments are more challenging, yes. Growing them in Brooklyn may be a lot different than growing them in Utah, no doubt. So, or growing them in Florida versus Seattle. I mean, there are definitely differences, but the same concepts apply.
3: That is turning unused land into little neighborhood parks and growing free organic food for the picking.
26: There's plenty of land available around the country. Second, the stuff works. You grow the right trees, they will produce, and they will produce for a long time. Third, I think the value of bringing communities together on something just positive, you know, upbeat. You've got these great trees producing wonderful fruit that the community can enjoy. I mean, what a blessing is that?
3: For KCUR 89.3, I'm Frank Morris.
5: This is KCUR 89.3 NPR in Kansas City. I'm Lori Arbour. It is 3:48 coming up in the KCUR News Update. Wyandotte County is suing the state of Kansas over the planned Kansas City Chiefs Stadium. Plus, a Kansas judge is expected to rule next month on a case relating to transgender rights. Those stories with KCUR's Nomeen Ujiadine at 4:04. 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
0: This is All Things Considered from NPR News. I'm Mary Louise Kelly.
11: And I'm Elsa Chang. A South African lawyer who began her career defending Nelson Mandela and fighting apartheid has been awarded this year's Nobel Peace Prize. At 85, Navi Pillay is being recognized for a lifetime defending human rights and strengthening international law, which the Nobel Committee says is now under threat. The announcement came just hours before the Trump administration imposed sanctions on the International Criminal Court, an institution that the president has long criticized and where Pillay used to work. Kate Bartlett in Johannesburg has more.
12: Last year's Nobel Peace Prize winner, Venezuelan opposition politician Maria Corina Machado, famously gave her prize to President Trump, who has often said he deserves to win it. This year's winner, Navi Pillay, joked she could follow suit.
13: Thank you very much. Thank you very much. If you clap a little bit more, I may share this prize with Trump.
12: But all jokes aside, Nobel Committee Chair Jorgen Watne-Friedenes said Pillay had been awarded the prize for her major role in establishing the global legal order, which he said was now under attack.
27: The institutions that uphold international law is under tremendous pressure, sanctions, and attack. In the world we are living in, with more conflicts than in a long time.
12: Fittingly for a woman who's dedicated her life to bringing war criminals to justice, Pillay learned she had won while attending a conference in Nuremberg, Germany, where top Nazis were tried after the Holocaust. In remarks to the press, she echoed the Nobel Committee's warning about threats to the legal order.
28: This worsening reality is particularly visible with the attacks on the International Criminal Court.
12: Hours after her remarks, in an announcement that had been long anticipated, U.S. Secretary of State Marco Rubio said the U.S. was imposing sanctions on the War Crimes Tribunal in The Hague, calling it a rogue court.
29: America never joined the court. We don't need that court, and we don't want it.
12: President Trump has long railed against the ICC, which has issued arrest warrants for Russia's Vladimir Putin related to the invasion of Ukraine, and Israel's Prime Minister Benjamin Netanyahu over the war in Gaza. Netanyahu slammed Pillay's Peace Prize win in a statement on Friday because she recently oversaw a UN Commission report that concluded Israel had committed genocide in Gaza, a charge Israel denies. Netanyahu said the Nobel Committee had, quote, lost its moral compass. But her home country, South Africa, applauded Pillay's milestone.
30: Congratulations to her because she's the fifth South African to receive the Nobel Prize and the first woman.
12: South Africa's new ambassador to Washington, Ralph Mayer, was among those celebrating the achievement. Pillay joins fellow South African laureates Albert Luthuli and Archbishop Desmond Tutu, as well as Nelson Mandela and F.W. de Klerk, who shared the prize in 1993 for their role in ending apartheid.
30: We as South Africans are very, very proud of her. Navi Pillay made us very proud.
12: Mayer told NPR she was a product of the South African legal order that was established at the start of democracy following the end of apartheid. But Pillay's award comes amid a diplomatic low point between the U.S. and South Africa. President Trump has falsely accused the government of persecuting its white minority and criticized its genocide case against Israel. Kate Bartlett, NPR News, Johannesburg.
0: On stage at a political rally in Nebraska on Monday, President Trump was wearing what he pretty much always wears, dark suit, white shirt, solid tie. But at one point he stopped, stood still, opened his suit jacket wide, and flashed the lining. Well, cameras clicked, and they captured the tag stitched into that glossy blue lining, Joseph A. Bank. President Trump, a billionaire wearing an affordable suit. Among those intrigued was Jacob Gallagher, fashion reporter at the New York Times. He's on the line from the New York Times newsroom. Hey there, Jacob.
6: Hi.
0: Hi. All right, so for people who are not into menswear, not familiar with the brand, describe Joseph A. Bank.
6: It's funny that you say not into menswear, because Joseph A. Bank is one of those brands that if you're not at all into clothes, you might still know, because they are kind of ubiquitous.
0: They're at your neighborhood mall often.
6: Yeah, exactly. Exactly. They're probably not far from where a lot of your listeners are sitting. There's a Joseph A. Bank chain or location somewhere, and they sell pretty much what you would call an affordable suit, a mm-hmm. cheaper suit. Mm-hmm. They sit on the kind of budget end of the suiting market. That's to say they sell for around $500, I would say, is kind of the medium price of a Joseph A. Bank suit. The suit that Trump was wearing appeared to be from its traveler line, which is right in that kind of $500, $600 price range, depending on when you check the Joseph A. Bank store or website, because they are the kind of brand that always seems to be running some kind of sale.
0: Okay, so nothing wrong with a discounted, nothing wrong with an affordable suit. But in the past, President Trump has talked about wearing suits from Italian company Brioni. Their suits would cost, what, something like 10 times that and higher?
6: Yeah, just about 10 times that right now. Trump, for years and through his spokespeople, would say that he wore Brioni, or sometimes there was a tailor in Brooklyn, Martin Greenfield. He was a custom tailor who dressed a number of presidents. Uh-huh. We were always told this, kind of, but, you know, obviously there's not much evidence of him flashing his jacket then to show that they were Brioni.
0: You have a great line in your piece, I'm quoting you, "If Brioni is a 2-Michelin-star meal, Joseph A. Bank is fast food."
6: Yeah, and that's really kind of the point here, is it's not like this is the Joseph A. Bank suit is bad. It's, you know, it'll do the job, so to speak, but it is just quite a different class of suit than what he wore in the past.
0: In your story, you raise a question which boils down to, was this political messaging? We're in a hot election season, elections are upon us, and affordability is very much on voters' minds.
6: I think that that could absolutely be a part of this. And it's funny, because in spite of it being more affordable, I wouldn't say, and this might be splitting hairs, that it's Trump presenting himself in a man of the people kind of way, because obviously a lot of people in America don't wear suits at all right now. At a Trump rally, there's pretty much always one guy wearing a suit. It's Trump, and that's kind of it. But I also do think that what it does probably boil down to is more so that Joseph A. Bank is a very conservative looking suit. It's a very traditional cut. It's a larger cut. Going back decades, he's really dressed in a very conservative businessman manner from the 1980s.
0: No Italian flash here. Okay, Jacob, are you ready for the most important question?
6: Sure.
0: How did the president look? Did he pull off the Joseph A. Bank suit?
6: I think Trump at this point, that fit of suit is what clearly he likes. It's obviously not kept up with the times, but I would say, in regards to how Trump looks, he looks standard Trump. And that means it's a bit of a bigger fit, it's a bit boxier, and there's really no shape or cut to it, but it's what you expect him to look like at this point.
0: Jacob Gallagher, he covers fashion and style for the New York Times. Thank you.
6: Thank you very much.
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11: We've been seeing a lot of polls in recent weeks as the midterm election draws closer.
0: This hour, we talk through what kind of polling data to trust and what kind of data to watch out for.
11: Today is Friday, October 9th, and this is All Things Considered from NPR News. I'm Elsa Chang.
0: And I'm Mary Louise Kelly. How residents on the Gulf Coast have been preparing as Hurricane Isaias closes in.
4: We are planning to assume that it will make landfall as a major hurricane.
11: Also, during these midterms, opposition against data centers has united Democrats and Republicans.
0: But for one struggling town, a new data center is an attractive prospect.
11: And Australian pop star Troye Sivan is out with a new album.
15: It's a love letter to the feminine inside of myself, which I fought so hard for so long and now appreciate.
0: Those stories, first news.
16: Live from NPR News in Washington, I'm Ryland Barton. President Trump says the U.S. will obtain diesel fuel from Russia, relaxing years of U.S. pressure on Moscow to combat prices ahead of midterms. Trump said on social media that he struck the deal with Russian President Vladimir Putin in a phone call. The announcement comes after President Trump signed a sweeping sanctions law against Russia last month to clamp down on Russia's energy economy over the Ukraine war. Hours after an international humanitarian legal expert was awarded the Nobel Peace Prize, the State Department announced sanctions on the International Criminal Court. Secretary of State Marco Rubio has vowed to dismantle the world's only standing war crimes tribunal, as NPR's Michelle Kellerman reports.
17: Secretary Rubio says the U.S. will ban transactions with what he calls a rogue court, cutting off its resources and crippling its ability to operate.
18: America never joined the court. We don't need that court, and we don't want it.
17: The ICC was set up as a court of last resort for victims of war crimes, crimes against humanity, and genocide. The U.S. protested an investigation into Afghanistan, which could have implicated U.S. service members. The ICC closed that investigation. The U.S. also opposes the arrest warrant against Israeli Prime Minister Benjamin Netanyahu over the war in Gaza. The ICC says in a statement that it will not be deterred, but its fate now rests in the hands of the states that created it. Michelle Kellerman, NPR News, Washington.
16: President Trump has picked conservative commentator Katie Zachariah to be his new White House press secretary. It comes after the departure of Caroline Leavitt in August. Zachariah has been an advisor for Trump's Truth Social platform and briefly served as a spokesperson for the Department of Homeland Security. Hurricane Isaias is forecast to make landfall tonight on the northern Gulf Coast. NPR's Debbie Elliott reports it's now a powerful Category 3 hurricane with 115-mile-an-hour winds.
19: National Hurricane Center Director Michael Brennan says Isaias is on track to hit northwest Florida.
20: This powerful hurricane expected to make landfall this evening into the late night hours and then move quickly inland across portions of the Florida Panhandle and up into Alabama as we go through the overnight hours into Saturday.
19: He says hazards will be a storm surge of 6 to 9 feet, damaging winds, and rainfall up to 15 inches. Brennan says expect widespread power outages, tornadoes, and flash flooding as the storm moves inland over the southeastern U.S. Isaias is the first hurricane of the Atlantic season, which has until now been dampened by a strong El Nino weather pattern. Debbie Elliott, NPR News, Crestview, Florida.
16: Families headed by someone aged 75 or older are now America's wealthiest, while the youngest families saw their wealth decline in the past 3 years. That's according to the Federal Reserve's Survey of Consumer Finances. It underscores how robust stock market gains have made wealthy American families even richer. This is NPR News.
1: And this is KCUR 89.3. I'm Nomi Nujiadeen. The unified government of Wyandotte County and Kansas City, Kansas, is suing the state over rules around the new $3 billion Chiefs Stadium. KCUR's Frank Morris has more.
3: In the lawsuit, the unified government says the state's control over the boundaries of the area it will tax to pay for the stadium is unconstitutional. Kansas lawmakers passed a bill last spring setting up an 11-member board to oversee construction and management of the new stadium. It gave the UG a voting seat on that board. But that representation is contingent on the UG agreeing to any changes the state wants to make to the size and shape of the zone around the stadium used to generate the taxes to repay the state bonds used to fund the stadium. The lawsuit alleges that the Sports Authority legislation does not treat all Kansas cities the same. It removes the power to tax, zone, and perform other municipal functions from Wyandotte County and Kansas City, Kansas, for the Chiefs project.
1: Frank Morris reporting. A Kansas judge will rule in November on a new law that requires people to use driver's licenses and public restrooms that align with their sex assigned at birth. Transgender people and their allies argue the law causes confusion and makes it much harder to drive and use the bathroom. In court, two police officers argued the law makes Kansas safer. Republican State Attorney General Chris Kobach, who supports the law, says there are few transgender people in Kansas.
7: One would not expect a law enforcement officer to run into lots and lots of law enforcement encounters where the suspect is transgender.
1: ACLU attorney Harper Selden, who represents the plaintiffs in the case, calls it a solution looking for a problem. This is KCUR.
8: 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John Ludwig Taylor solves murder cases like a game of chess in this BritBox original mystery. 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
5: 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It is 4:06, 87 degrees now in Overland Park and in Belton. 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
0: This is All Things Considered from NPR News. I'm Mary Louise Kelly in Washington.
11: And I'm Elsa Chang in Culver City, California. A flurry of polls in recent weeks have landed as the midterm election draws closer. Recent surveys show Democrats ahead in key districts and states, but with the election still weeks away, how much can these polls really predict? Well, we asked senior political editor and correspondent Domenico Montanaro to come by and help us understand what to make of all these numbers. Hi, Domenico.
9: Hey there.
11: All right, so there are so many polls out there, a lot of data. How should people be interpreting these numbers that they're seeing?
9: The only thing people need to know at this point is that the compass is certainly pointing in Democrats' direction. And that's really all you need to know from a horse race perspective. And that's because we are so expecting in our society such specificity
11: yes.
9: out of polls when they're really not. They're kind of more of a fuzzy target with a margin of errors. And people don't think about that all the time because yeah. we have such close elections, we're so closely divided, that telling people that, you know, a 2-point race means it could be 3-point. Think about that all the time because yeah. we have such close elections, we're so closely divided.

0: good stuff, the best stuff is underneath.
1: Exactly. I want to know more about what is underneath. So tell me about the bowl of ice cream that you're gleaning from the numbers.
0: Yeah, I'll stop the ice cream metaphor. But, you know, what I'm looking at are things like job approval ratings over time, issues over time and how people feel about things, the intensity of opposition, especially in a midterm year, which can really determine whether or not a president's party loses seats and by how many, you know, which issues matter most and to which groups, which party is more trusted to handle those issues and who they blame for the problems that they see the country having. Those are more interesting, certainly gives you more depth, and you can tell a better story out of that.
1: I agree. There are all these other factors to look at, but if one were to look at polls, what do you look for in terms of determining whether the data is reputable or high quality?
0: Yeah. So look, for me, I'm looking at high quality polls and giving more weight to those in my mind anyway. Mm-hmm. And those are polls that are rigorously conducted. They're multimodality. In other words, they're trying to find people not just on landlines or cell phones, but they're trying to get them by text or online and trying to do all of those things together. And most importantly, they're transparent. If you can't find a methodology, that is a major red flag of whether or not you should or should not trust a poll.
1: Got it. What are some other red flags that show a poll might not be so great?
0: Does it have a long track record? Is this a pollster that we've seen often in a state in particular? Because I have to tell you, state polling versus national polling is very different and much lower quality.
1: State polling is.
0: Yeah. So when we're talking about these Senate races, there's a lot of polls right now out there that are just not well conducted, or they're done by AI, but they're by some company that I've never heard of and I can't find their methodology for. You got to be a little skeptical of that. And I think when it comes to the national polls, they tend to be a little bit better because they're backed often by bigger media outlets that understand what the better polling outfits are, and they try to hire them. For example, we work with Marist, a very high-quality pollster, conducts our national poll with PBS News. Marist also does some state polling for other outlets. Siena College, for example, does polling, obviously, with the New York Times. And there's a whole host of other polls that do a good job. The Fox News poll, for example, is very good. They hire a Democratic and a Republican firm that go and conduct their surveys. NBC News does the same thing, where they have a Democratic and a Republican firm conduct their polls as well. So, you know, there are good, high quality polls. There are fewer of them in the states, really because of the decline in local journalism and the lack of money that's available to pay for that kind of good, rigorous, frequent polling that's really necessary to measure in a campaign. Because remember, polls are not predictive. They are snapshots during the time that they were conducted and by that particular pollster. They're not supposed to be for, oh, here's what's going to happen. Now it's October in 3 weeks when the game hasn't even been played yet, when the votes haven't even been cast.
1: That is NPR's Domenico Monaro. Thank you so much for your guidance.
0: You're so welcome.
2: All right. If there is one thing liberal Democrats, MAGA Republicans, and most Americans in between might agree on, it's data centers. Cities and counties across the country are blocking them over water and power usage, noise pollution, AI concerns. But as Frank Morris of member station KCUR reports, data center development can look pretty attractive in a struggling rural town.
3: A weedy soybean field on a brick road 2 miles from the half-empty downtown, tiny Osawatomie, Kansas, has long been a headache for city manager Brett Glendenning. It's an unused business park, one of many scattered across rural America.
4: The two parcels that are in question that the city owns have been zoned industrial for well over 20 years. It's always been planned and hoped that this would eventually happen, not necessarily a data center, but any sort of commercial development.
3: It's not easy drawing any sort of commercial development to a place like Osawatomie, a working-class town of about 4,000, just a little too far from Kansas City. But now, developers have targeted this field for a mid-sized data center, when they say could bring as much as $10 billion worth of new buildings and equipment. That's enough to buy every bit of taxable real estate in Osawatomie 239 times. Glendenning says it would dwarf any other investment here.
4: It's like comparing the Earth to the Milky Way galaxy. It's huge. It is massive.
3: Glendenning says the data center plan that developers are pitching could spin off some $40 million a year in taxes and fees, more than doubling the city's budget. It might even replace Osawatomie's long-lost financial

0: base, the railroad. John Fletcher, who volunteers at the Osawatomie History and Railroad Museum, says the Missouri Pacific pulled up stakes almost 50 years ago, taking hundreds of jobs and much of the town's economic lifeblood with it.
1: We've never recovered from that, and it's just hard to replace.
0: Now, with scant industry and not so much as a grocery store, Osawatomie leans on homeowners for almost 80% of its property tax revenue. Fletcher says the city desperately needs to expand its tax base, but he's not sure about the data center proposal.
1: I'm neither for or against it. There's just not enough information for me yet, but this town has to do something or it's probably going to go under.
0: Still, data center is a hard sell here.
2: It's going to be used to trample on our liberties and our freedom.
0: Lee Brewer also worries that the data center will leave Osawatomie short of water and electricity. Michael Hursley, a retired Walmart manager, wants to use the site for diversified organic farming. He's worried about the AI boom going bust, and he doesn't trust the people bankrolling the industry.
3: The billionaires know how to play these country towns, and it's like the Dodgers playing a little league team. The people around here don't know how to play that game, or they don't know the level they're playing at.
0: The town's not dealing with big corporations yet, just developers trying to line up the land, power, water, and permits for a future builder. Charles Tinsley is with MDH Partners in Atlanta, the money behind the Osawatomie proposal. He says the data center would use less water than a golf course and contract for its own electricity, all the while spinning off millions in fees and taxes.
4: They're just going to be sitting on the edge of town, earning cash for the city. That's all that they're going to do. They're not going to be asking for tons of tax breaks. They're not going to be consuming a bunch of municipal services. They're not going to be adding more students to the classroom.
0: Tinsley says data centers are a lot like the railroads that built towns like Osawatomie in the 1800s. They're fundamental to commerce and bound to be built somewhere. Be that as it may, 19-year-old Michaela Bowers just doesn't care.
5: The pros and cons don't really matter to me in a way because I'm not sticking around. So I plan to leave the town, not because of the data center, but personally because there's not much in the town for me.
0: So places like Osawatomie have to balance the potential downsides of data centers against the need to do something to keep their young people and their economic vitality from ebbing away. For NPR News, I'm Frank Morris in Kansas City.
6: Taylor Swift has unseated Ella Langley, at least for now. That means Langley's record-breaking streak on the pop charts has been interrupted, and Swift has yet another record of her own. Stephen Thompson of NPR Music has more.
7: Ella Langley's Choosin' Texas has spent 24 weeks at number one on the Billboard Hot 100. But for this week, at least, in the spirit of the song, she's been overshadowed by another woman. That is, of course, Taylor Swift, who debuts at number one with her latest single, Patient Zero. It's one of four new songs from an expanded version of her latest album, The Life of a Showgirl. The addition of Patient Zero, Cleveland, Pink Clouding, and Babylon has kept the internet buzzing with critiques. Reviews have been especially mixed for Cleveland, which finds the singer performing a victory lap of sorts as she dunks on the haters and celebrates her marriage to football star Travis Kelce. The song's haters were no match for a huge streaming audience that gobbled up all four of the new tracks. In fact, with Ella Langley's Choosin' Texas dropping to number two, Taylor Swift has managed to wrangle four of the week's top five songs. The release of an expanded edition was also good news for The Life of a Showgirl itself. Thanks to huge streaming numbers for its four new songs, as well as a fresh round of digital sales, the album leaps from number 21 all the way back to number one. It sets a new all-time record in the process. When The Life of a Showgirl came out last fall, its songs filled the entire Billboard Top 10, led by The Fate of Ophelia at number one. Which means that this week, The Life of a Showgirl has become the first album in history to spawn 14 top 10 hits. Stephen Thompson, NPR Music.
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9: 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I'm Lori Arbour. It is 4:18 on the way in the KCUR News Update. 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
16: From NPR News, this is All Things Considered. I'm Mary Louise Kelly in Washington.
17: And I'm Ilse Chang in Los Angeles, where I'm entering a house that greets me with a sign reading, "Trespassers will be killed and eaten."
18: Brendan might have told you we're Asian household, so no shoes. It's my religion.
17: This is the home of musicians Alexandra and Zachary James. Together, this married couple formed the band Twin Temple, which plays what they describe as satanic doo-wop.

0: The vibe of their music matches the vibe of their home. Their Victorian house feels warm and welcoming, even though it's painted all black.
1: I mean, black is just so cheerful, you know?
0: And everywhere you look, you see the devil, like on the wooden chandelier over the dining table.
1: There's actually little devil heads around the base.
0: Really? Oh, yeah. there was a guy with goat horns.
1: Yeah. So obviously we kind of collect all things, you know, diabolical.
0: Yes. There's a small herd of goat heads mounted around the living room. And of course there are human bones, so many bones.
1: What did we name him in the end?
2: I think we named him Chopper because his head is cut. It's got the skull cut. You can use that as a dish if you want.
0: Oh, nice. Little candy dish.
3: Exactly.
0: Now Twin Temple is out with a new album called Doomed Lovers. This is their third full-length album.
3: Make my head spin.
0: And over the years, they've gotten a lot of backlash for all the satanic imagery in their lyrics. But Alex and Zach say that Satanism gives them a sense of belonging.
1: To us, Satan is more a metaphor. You know, Lucifer, Satan was the original outlaw, right? He's a fallen angel. So I think that resonates with us in terms of the idea of pushing back against the status quo.
0: So when people come at you and say, you guys worship evil. You put evil on a pedestal. What do you say to that?
1: I mean, I feel like I've been called evil my whole life. So it's nothing new. You know what
0: I mean? Tell me more about that. What do you mean?
1: So I'm first generation here in America. Both my parents are immigrants. I'm mixed race.
0: Korean-British.
1: Korean-British. And I distinctly remember when I was about 5 years old, we had a neighbor next door to us yelling at me, like racial slurs, and that I was wicked and evil through the fence, and that he had gone to the Korean War to murder people like me. And so I think it just encoded something in me early on, like, I'm not the girl next door. You know, I'm not the prom queen. Like, there's something wicked about me.

0: you internalized what that neighbor said to you.
1: I did. So in a way, it's us taking that back, right? I've been called wicked and evil my whole life, especially as a woman. So it's being like, you know what? I am a witch. I am a Satanist. I am going to don the vestments of that which is feared and own it. Proud, proud to be evil. I'm a lost by
0: innocence. I know that Satanism has also brought a lot of unwanted attention, literally at your doorstep, right? You got unwanted packages and maybe some visitors or...
2: Someone broke into our backyard. They went through our recycling. They took boxes that we had torn apart and taped them back together, serial killer style, like seam to seam, so the words matched up. So I went outside and I'm staring at this box that's ripped to shreds but taped. And then like we kind of kicked it and it was super heavy, filled with Bibles, hardback Bibles.
0: It's just interesting because you arrived at Satanism in part for sanctuary, to feel belonging, but it's become this basis for other people to ostracize you.
1: Yeah, and I think to a degree we've accepted that our role is as disruptors to a certain degree.
0: You brought me daisies. So I want to talk about your music. There's been a long history of dark imagery in music, a fascination with the occult, but I'm talking about like more in metal, whereas you guys are doo-wop musicians. And it was so funny because last night I was blasting your music in my house and I was dancing and it struck me like, Elsa, you're bopping to satanic lyrics.
1: Yeah.
0: And when I think of doo-wop, I think poodle skirts, I think teeny boppers, I think innocence. So you tell me, is there something about that contradiction that delights you?
2: Yeah, I think it's the transcendence of it. You know, it transcends what's expected, you know, and I think we like the cognitive dissonance that it creates. I think that's kind of a core idea with this band as well.
0: But the thing is like, not all of your songs are totally or narrowly focused on Satanism. Like, I feel like this new album, there are a lot of songs that don't seem to have anything to do with satanic images.
3: After midnight, when everyone's asleep.
0: There's like something just sort of personal and intimate about this album.
1: Yeah, no, absolutely. I think on this record, after going through such a hard time over the last few years, it was like one of the hardest times of our lives, both personally and professionally. You know, I lost my Halmony, we lost our dog, we lost people in our life that were really, really important. My Halmony was like basically my mother. She raised me. Mm-hmm. She strapped me to her back, Korean Amma style. Yeah. Like, I just loved her so much. And so I went through a really, really heavy grieving period.

0: Well, my last question for you is just sort of a fun one. What are you guys doing for Halloween? I mean, what are you going to dress as?
1: We don't really dress up for Halloween. Number one, we're always on tour on Halloween. I think we've had one Halloween off since the band started, and that was during COVID.
0: Oh.
1: And nobody came to Trick or Treat, which I was so bummed about.
2: Yeah.
1: I was like, this is the year we're going to get trick or treaters, the candy corn and the skull. And nobody showed up. I was so bummed. We had like a graveyard in the front yard. It was sick.
0: Oh.
1: Nobody showed up.
0: Alexandra and Zachary James, together they are Twin Temple, and their new album is called Doomed Lovers. Thank you so much for having us over at your house and sharing this conversation with us. It was awesome.
1: Yeah, thank you for having us. Great.
2: Thank you so much, Elsa. We really appreciate it.
3: Hail Satan.
0: I was wondering if you were going to come out with that.

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1: Understanding AI has become part of everyone's life. 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
2: Why are there fears for humanity in this, and really trying to untangle what is hyperbole and what we should actually be concerned about?
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4: 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I'm Elsa Chang.
0: And I'm Mary Louise Kelly. Coming up, we announce the high school winner of NPR's annual Student Podcast Challenge.
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6: Live from NPR News in Culver City, California, I'm Dwayne Brown. Hurricane Isaias is now a powerful Category 3 storm on track to make landfall tonight near Alabama and the Florida Panhandle. The Gulf Coast is home to much of the nation's oil industry, and operators have been preparing for days. NPR's Willa Rubin has more.
7: Shell and BP evacuated personnel from offshore facilities close to the storm's path. Chevron also evacuated offshore rigs in the area. These kinds of precautions are typical when there's a hurricane, and oil analysts are not expecting major disruptions from the storm. That's because most of the nation's oil infrastructure and refineries are further west. Refineries are what turn oil into the things that we use, like gasoline and diesel. The two major refineries that are in the storm's path make up 2.5% of the total U.S. refining capacity. But of course, there's less gasoline and diesel to go around these days due to the wars in Iran and Ukraine. So every little bit counts. Willa Rubin, NPR News.
6: A new federal forecast projects record electricity use in the U.S. this year and next, partly due to the rapid growth of artificial intelligence. NPR's Windsor Johnston tells us rising electricity demand is already pushing up prices in some parts of the country.
8: The forecast comes from the Energy Information Administration. AI data centers need large amounts of power to run their computers and keep them cool. Costas Samaras directs Carnegie Mellon University's Scott Institute for Energy Innovation.
9: In places like the Mid-Atlantic, where electricity demand from data centers is rising very quickly, and there's not a lot of new electricity supply, electricity prices are going up.
8: Samara says expanding data centers can require costly power lines and other equipment. He says lawmakers need regulations that make those companies cover the costs.
6: This is NPR.
10: And this is KCUR 89.3. I'm Nomi Ujiadeen. A prominent eyesore in Johnson County may finally get a new owner, Kyle Palmer reports.
11: Last week, a judge issued a final foreclosure order for the long-defunct Mission Gateway property near Johnson Drive and Shawnee Mission Parkway. A New York developer once envisioned an entertainment complex there, anchored by a movie theater and food hall, but that project went belly up and a bank sued to foreclose in 2023. Now the court's order initiates a process to auction the property off. The City of Mission says KC-based developer R.H. Johnson wants to buy it once that process is complete. The city emphasizes that R.H. Johnson does not yet have specific plans for the site. According to the judge's order, a sale of the property could get started as soon as this month.
10: Kyle Palmer reporting. Kansas City will use bright yellow human-shaped sculptures to make crosswalks safer. The life-size metal cutouts called Mr. Walker will be installed near 10 crosswalks around the city, including at 31st Street and Troost Avenue and near Hale Cook Elementary School. Public Works Director Jason Waldron says pedestrians need to stay within the crosswalk limits and cross the street when appropriate.
12: when it comes to motorists, it's recognizing, you know, that the pedestrians do have right of way, making sure that they stop their vehicles appropriately behind the stop bars and not rolling through the crosswalks.
10: Kansas City will also study how often drivers properly yield to pedestrians. This is KCUR.
3: It's 4:34. This is KCUR, 89.3 NPR in Kansas City. I'm Lori Arbor. Good afternoon. Clear skies are expected tonight with a low of 66 degrees. For the rest of the weekend, sunshine expected both days, highs in the upper 80s. Right now, it is 87 degrees in Liberty, 86 in Olathe. 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
4: This is All Things Considered from NPR News. I'm Elsa Chang in Culver City, California.
0: And I'm Mary Louise Kelly in Washington. Communities in South Alabama and the Florida Panhandle are hunkering down right now. Hurricane Isaias is expected to make landfall in just a few hours near Pensacola, Florida. And that is where we find NPR's Sergio Martinez Beltran. Hey there, Sergio.
16: Hey.
0: Hey, so how are y'all doing? What are conditions in Pensacola?
16: You know, Mary Louise, full disclosure, I'm hunkering down in my hotel room. I was planning on doing this live hit outside, but conditions have quickly deteriorated. Mm. It's raining a lot and the wind has picked up. I think you might be able to hear it.
0: Yeah, I can indeed. Yeah. Sounds like rain pounding your window.
16: Yeah, so the trees are brushing against the window because of how strong the winds are right now. We are expecting Hurricane Isaias to make landfall in the Pensacola area around 7 p.m. Central Time. Right now, it is a Category 3 hurricane with sustained winds of 120 miles per hour. It is expected to weaken, but state officials, including Governor Ron DeSantis, are not taking it for granted.
17: There's a lot of prognostications that it's going to weaken before landfall because of the significant wind shear. Let's hope that that's the case, but we are planning to assume that that will not happen and that it will make landfall as a major hurricane.
0: Well, and the governor and other folks I know have been urging people, please take this seriously. I know he said this morning the state is ready. How ready? What has Florida been doing to prepare?
16: Yeah, the state is worried about the strong winds, of course, and the storm surge. You know, flash floodings are a big concern. That's why the state has ordered the evacuation of certain areas. Governor DeSantis says people should expect power outages and debris to be spread widely. But he says the state has been preparing for this moment. The state has marshaled 1,000 generators, millions of gallons of gasoline, diesel, and aviation fuel. It has also staged heavy machinery to remove debris and repair. And the governor says over 1 million bottles of water and food will be available for people to pick up after the storm has passed.
0: Well, and I imagine it's most people are, like, I hope, home safe and hunkered down. But to the extent you've been able to talk to folks, what are they telling you?
16: Many of the residents I've talked to say they were not expecting to have to deal with a hurricane this year. Mind you, the Atlantic hurricane season runs from June to November, but Hurricane Isaias is the first hurricane of the 2026 Atlantic season. You know, think about it. It's the first one in October, wow. And we haven't had a hurricane in the U.S. since 2024. I talked to a woman named Tracy Schnick. She works in Pensacola Beach, one of the evacuated zones. Even though the El Nino weather pattern suppresses hurricanes in the Atlantic, she says she thought they might get a hurricane late in the season.
18: I think we all started watching when they started reporting on El Nino, that it was going to be a super El Nino. Then we kind of, everybody's ears perked up that we felt like it's a good chance this year.
16: She is also hoping for Hurricane Isaias to weaken as it hits the Florida shore.
0: Oh, sounds like everybody is hoping that it will weaken. What about beyond the panhandle? What other areas are going to feel the impact of the hurricane?
16: So the National Hurricane Center says hurricane force winds are expected to spread as far as 100 miles inland from the coast of Alabama. Parts of the Florida panhandle could see as much as 15 inches of rain as the storm moves through. There is also a risk of tornadoes developing this afternoon in Alabama and the Florida panhandle, and tomorrow in Georgia and the Carolinas. So Hurricane Isaias will make itself felt and will dump a lot of rain across the southeast for the next few days.
0: And Pierre Sergio Martinez Beltran with rain and wind beating against his windows there in Pensacola. Thank you.
16: You're welcome.
5: What actually happens to a memory after the moment itself is gone?
4: That is Amit Bilagiri. He's a junior at Evergreen Valley High School in San Jose, California. Amit is the high school winner of NPR's Student Podcast Challenge. The contest received some 1,500 entries this year. NPR's Corey Turner and producer Janet Ujong Lee sat down with Amit at his home and have his story.
19: Hi. Amit is sitting on a big sofa with his mom, Kalyani Urs, and the family dog at their feet.
20: This is Cosmo.
19: Amit says his winning podcast began with the kind of fight every teenager has with their parents.
21: Every night she would be mad at me and say, "Hey Amit, why are you sleeping so late?"
20: It was a constant battle between us.
19: Amit's mom says she's often up till midnight working.
20: I used to ask him, "Why don't you sleep early, Amit, please? Amma, you're the one asking me. You sleep later than me."
21: And I was like, "I'm not really sleepy." And I found out that the sleep cycle for teenagers is actually delayed by a few hours. That means that teenagers, it's healthier for them to sleep later and then also wake up later.
19: His mom told him, "Whatever the reason, Amit, you need more sleep. You're getting forgetful."
20: I keep asking you, "Did you submit this? Did you submit that?" You forget. And so it clearly shows your memory is affected, you know. I mean, mine are to some extent, and I don't want the same thing to happen to you. And then he comes back and says, "No, I remember when I had fries with Scooter Mutta."
19: That's Amit's great-grandfather and a really important memory from a Burger King in Bangalore that we're going to circle back to in just a second. But first, this debate with his mom got him thinking, how does memory work? His mom, a big NPR listener, encouraged him to enter the Student Podcast Challenge.
21: There were entire weeks of my life I barely remember.
19: His winning podcast is called What Happens to Memories.
21: What I ate for lunch last Monday, what assignments I turned in, what someone said to me in the hallway three Tuesdays ago.
19: As a busy 16-year-old, Amit says he's struck by how much of his daily life just kind of disappears from his memory. He's also intrigued by the moments that do last.
21: Like being 6 years old in a bright restaurant in India. I'm sitting across from Scooter Mutta, as I fondly call my great-grandpa. He's 87. We are both wearing flimsy gold paper crowns, and we're sharing a plate of French fries. Just two kings eating fast food.
19: In this memory, nothing really happens.
21: I don't remember what we talked about, but I remember the salt on the fries, the energy of the room, and the way his crown sat, slightly crooked on his head. I started wondering, why does my brain let go of a math lecture from yesterday, but hold on to a paper crown from a decade ago?
19: And in his podcast, he offers a few different answers.
5: It turns out, memory isn't a filing cabinet. It's more like a construction site. And the foreman of that site is the amygdala.
19: And it's during sleep that our brains clean up that construction site, and the amygdala replays and encodes important memories. So his mom was right. We have to get enough sleep for the cleaning crew to do its job. It also doesn't help, Amit says, that many teens let phones get in the way of their memory making.
5: When we experience life through a screen, hunting for the right filter, the perfect caption, we experience it halfway, half online, half distracted, half present. And emotion is exactly what gives memories a better chance of sticking.
19: As an example, Amit says he spent time volunteering in a senior living community, and many of the people he's met there don't remember or talk about the big events of their lives. What's lasted are the memories of intense feeling, like Amit's memory of being six in a Burger King and feeling loved unconditionally by his great-grandfather.
5: Science can explain the neurons and the glymphatic system, but it doesn't fully explain why years later, seeing an old man on the street makes me feel a sudden pang of warmth and loss. I don't just see a stranger. I see a flicker of a gold paper crown.
19: Maybe memories are more than just stored information, Amit says at the end of his podcast. Maybe they're proof that something or someone really mattered. Corey Turner, NPR News, San Jose, California.
0: You're listening to All Things Considered from NPR News. He was a Hall of Fame football player and a legendary coach known for his energy on the sidelines and in post-game interviews like this one with CBS Sports.
1: Man, this is what it's all about. I mean, people are getting snot knocked out of them out there. This is a good football game, boy. I mean, I don't care what the score was. They beat us. It was still a good football game. The people were hitting each other. That's what this is all about.
0: Mike Ditka, he led the Chicago Bears to the team's only Super Bowl win in 1986. He died today. He was 86 years old. Patrick Finley, sports reporter with the Chicago Sun-Times and Chicago Public Media, joins me to remember the man known as Iron Mike and coach of the Bears. Hi, Patrick.
2: Duh, Bears. Very good. Very good.
0: One of the great SNL skits ever. Okay, I'm going to get people riled up at the very start by asking this. I mean, we mentioned Mike Ditka. He was a coach. He was also a great player in the NFL. Was he a better coach or better player?
2: Might have been a better player. He's one of the great players in the history of the sport. He last played a game for the Bears in 1966, and he still has more receiving yards than any tight end they've ever had. He was the first tight end ever inducted into the Pro Football Hall of Fame. So he was a star long before he was a coach. But then when he became the coach of the Bears, they won the Super Bowl at the end of the 1985 season. That's the only time in modern history the Bears have won a championship. They haven't been able to come close since. Ditka coached the Bears for 11 seasons and won 6 playoff games. In all the years since, the Bears have won 5.
0: Wow. You're there. You were at the Bears practice facility. What's the mood?
2: Somber. People weren't particularly surprised. Ditka moved back to Chicago from Naples, Florida 2 years ago and had been in ill health. But, you know, the flags at Hallis Hall here are at half staff. Ben Johnson, who some in Chicago thinks could be the next Mike Ditka, the current Bears coach, said that he was the gold standard in Bears history. And he's saying it against the backdrop of this being a very important week up here because the Bears are going to play the hated Green Bay Packers on Sunday at Lambeau Field. And I'm thinking Mike Ditka's name may come up during the pregame speech.
0: I have the feeling that is a decent bet. Talk about his relationship with Chicago. Chicago fell in love with Mike Ditka.
2: Yeah, he looked like us. He sounded like us. He cursed and smoked cigars and he didn't tolerate fools. It was a very Chicago thing. You know, the Bears have been around since 1920, and he's the most successful modern coach that they've ever had. And he was something that Chicagoans could rally behind. You know, the Cubs and the White Sox, you root for them depending on what part of Chicago you live in. Hockey isn't universal in Chicago. And, you know, we have the Blackhawks. Then you have the Bulls, who are a good 50 years younger than the Bears franchise is. So the Bears are kind of the that everybody here can agree on. And at least in that magical season in 1985, they all agreed on Mike Ditka.
0: We've got about 30 seconds left, but we were, you know, referencing the SNL sketch, the Bears. He had this whole big life off the field, too.
2: He did. Most of the Bears players I talked to today know him as a celebrity, not as a coach. He was in the Will Ferrell movie, Kicking and Screaming. I don't know whether you've seen that one. Showed up on a bunch of TV shows. The Superfans thing is still, I think, what most of pop culture knows him on, or knows him for, more so than his appearances on ESPN or at politics.
0: Right.
2: I'll tell you this, you can go to my grocery store and buy Ditka brand ribs,
0: Patrick,
2: and Italian beef.
0: Patrick Finley, remembering Mike Ditka. Patrick with the Chicago Sun-Times, it's NPR News.
3: 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I'm Lori Arbor. It is 4:48. And just ahead in the KCUR News Update, a section of the Kansas City streetcar will be closed for repairs next week. Plus, Kansas City will study how to make pedestrian crosswalks safer. Those stories with KCUR's Nomin Ujiadeen at 5:04. 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
23: The Supreme Court started its new term. 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
0: On a Friday, it's All Things Considered from NPR News. I'm Mary Louise Kelly.
4: And I'm Elsa Chang. New York's mayor and governor want immigration agents to stop operating in New York City. This is after an ICE agent shot a man there yesterday. Federal officials say the man tried to run agents down. Reporter Steve Kastenbaum says this has set off a fight between the Trump administration and New York officials over the state's sanctuary policies.
24: It was a chaotic scene in Upper Manhattan where the shooting took place. Police pushed back protesters who surrounded a law enforcement vehicle as it tried to leave the area. The window on the car had been smashed. Speaking outside the hospital where the victim was treated, Mayor Zoran Mamdani said the shooting took place in a busy residential area.
25: School had just gotten out. The street was crowded with families and children. When ICE agents opened fire, a five-year-old child was in the back seat of the car. Thank God that child is physically unharmed.
24: Marcos Charles is in charge of enforcement and removal operations at ICE. He said at a briefing in Washington that this was a man who they've tried to arrest in the past. When they cornered him Thursday afternoon, Charles said he refused orders to get out of his car.
26: He then accelerated his vehicle, smashing into two of our government ICE vehicles, and then weaponized his vehicle and proceeded to accelerate going towards other officers.
24: That's when one of the agents opened fire. A bullet fragment hit the man in his neck. Federal officials identified him as 28-year-old Oscar Belgal, an undocumented Dominican immigrant with a criminal conviction and several arrests for robbery and other charges. Homeland Security Secretary Mark Wayne Mullen claimed he's associated with a gang and they had an order out for him to be detained.
27: This individual is a threat to our community. He was on probation. The state of New York knew he was illegal and they chose to release him back into the streets and into the community.
24: New York's sanctuary policies prevent local cops from holding immigrants who ICE wants detained so they can be deported. The policy dates back to the Obama years. Daniel Stageman is the director of research at the John Jay College of Criminal Justice. He said it's the job of police here to fight crime, not enforce federal immigration policy.
28: New York City's policies do not prevent federal agencies from imposing those immigration consequences, but they are not the responsibility of New York City's criminal justice agencies.
24: New York's police department released body cam footage Friday from officers who arrived at the scene after the shooting. It shows the wounded man on the ground in handcuffs and an ICE agent dressed in a yellow construction vest holding a rifle. The police officers rushed the man to the hospital. The mayor and New York's governor called on ICE to end their activities in the city. For NPR News, I'm Steve Kastenbaum in New York.

0: Troye Sivan knows how to party. The Australian pop star spent the last few years riding the rush of his 2023 album, Something to Give Each Other. The album spawned viral hits, landed Sivan his first Grammy nominations, and took him on a major tour. But away from the highs of being on stage, he was confronting tension between his career and his personal life. Those feelings are at the center of Troye Sivan's new album, She's the Best. NPR's Isabella Gomez Sarmiento has the story.
1: Something to Give Each Other marked a turning point in Troye Sivan's career. It was sleek and polished, highly danceable earworms that presented the most grown-up version of the pop star yet.
2: Let's go.
1: After the album came out, Sivan went on a co-headlining tour with his friend and collaborator Charlie XCX, who was riding a high of her own, Brat Summer, the mainstream explosion of her 2024 hyperpop album. The two friends were an unstoppable duo, releasing a joint single and performing in arenas across the world. Sivan says it was thrilling.
2: I was having these experiences of being on stage and feeling like this really self-actualized version of myself, where I was portraying and genuinely feeling a real, genuine, like, kind of sense of confidence and connection to the world.
1: But when he was alone, he says he had to confront a different side of himself.
2: I think that there was, and sort of still is, like a very deep sense of longing and I think like loneliness as well, that maybe even was a bit exacerbated by the experiences that I was having.
1: His new album, She's the Best, gives him room to dig deeper into those feelings. The title track is an ode to the women in his life. Artists like Charlie, his mom and sister, his friends and teachers.

0: it's this collage in my head of all of these women and feminine people in general that have provided me with like a sense of safety, a sense of inspiration and empowerment.
1: Sivan says growing up in the closet and later taking center stage as a queer pop star, being in the orbit of women is what kept him going.
0: And then also I think in a way it's a love letter to the feminine inside of myself, which I fought so hard for so long and now really, really, really appreciate.
2: She always knew she had something special inside.
1: She's the Best swings back and forth, from intimate revelations to high bursts of energy.
3: Pull me closer now, I get it this right.
1: Much of the album, he says, is a love letter to the boyfriend he hasn't met yet,

0: Savon is now 31. He's reevaluating his life and the kind of music he wants to make. She's the best highlights that shift for him.
1: I was also very curious about creating something that felt very, like, alive and not too contrived or controlled. And so I'm hoping that people can hear the album and just be like, you know what, this is like a real person. This is not like a product or something.
0: Isabella Gomez Sarmiento, NPR News.

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6: I'm Elsa Chang.
5: And I'm Mary Louise Kelly. Fort Hood shooter Nidal Malik Hassan is scheduled to be executed by firing squad in December.
6: And the Pentagon says the execution will be live streamed.
7: We're not aware of any regulation or historical precedent for a military execution to be made widely available to the public.
5: Also this hour, Hurricane Isaias is rolling in.
6: And across the Gulf Coast, oil rigs and refineries are evacuating.
8: We want to make sure that we're producing our energy out there, but at the same time, our industry knows we got to take breaks when you have these types of hurricanes come through.
5: First News.
9: Live from NPR News in Washington, I'm Ryland Barton. President Trump says Russia will supply about 300,000 tons of diesel fuel to the U.S. in an effort to lower rising diesel prices. NPR's Emily Fang reports Trump says he and Russian leader Vladimir Putin talked out the agreement today.
10: It's unclear if importing Russian diesel flies in the face of a new law Trump just signed into effect. Named in honor of the late Senator Lindsey Graham, the law put 500% tariffs on Russian imports and personally sanctioned Putin. The U.S. Treasury Department has, however, just temporarily paused its sanctions on Russian diesel. Trump has also temporarily paused a federal tax on diesel, though some state taxes may still remain, all in an effort to rein in diesel prices that have shot up as much as 70% since the war with Iran. These measures will likely not bring diesel prices down, however. For example, the diesel Russia will provide amounts to just a few days of American national diesel consumption. Emily Fang, NPR News, Washington.
9: Secretary of Homeland Security Mark Wayne Mullen says ICE officers did not know a 5-year-old boy was in the car when they surrounded and shot a Dominican man in New York City last night. NPR's Nate Perez reports officers fired as many as 7 rounds.
11: ICE shot Oscar Belgon in the neck when he was pulling into a parking space. Mullen says ICE wasn't aware a child was in the car, but he says that Belgal accelerated his speed and rammed 2 vehicles. Mullen also alleges Belgal appeared to target officers with his car.
12: The public outcry should be also towards this criminal, this thug, this gangbanger, this possible murderer.
11: Belgal was treated at a hospital, but has been moved to a detention center outside New York. New York Mayor Zoran Mamdani and Governor Kathy Hochul denounced ICE and demanded they pause their operations. But Mullen has vowed to continue. Nate Perez, NPR News.
9: Forecasters say Hurricane Isaias will make landfall on the northern Gulf Coast tonight. As NPR's Bill Chappell reports, the storm's already being felt on land, lashing the coast with tropical storm force winds.
13: Hurricane Isaias is currently predicted to make landfall close to the Alabama-Florida border. This is a major storm. Forecasters say Isaias will stay at or near Category 3 when it arrives. They also warn that its storm surge could reach from 6 to 9 feet along the coast. Florida Governor Ron DeSantis is urging people to evacuate if they're in a high-risk zone.
14: We always say, you know, you hide from the wind, but you run from the water.
13: Heavy rains will likely cause flash flooding. Making matters worse, the rain will fall on ground that's already saturated. Bill Chappell, NPR News.
9: A powerful magnitude 7.7 earthquake struck Panama today, collapsing buildings and prompting evacuations. Aftershocks have continued, including a magnitude 6.6 quake. The National Weather Service has issued a tsunami warning for several countries, including Panama and Colombia. 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
15: And this is KCUR 89.3. I'm Nomin Ujiadine. The Kansas City streetcar will shut down for repairs between the Riverfront and Union Station starting Monday. KCUR's Anna Newman reports the streetcar will run normally south of Union Station.
16: KC streetcar crews will repair tracks in the River Market area, prompting a temporary service change. Those who use the streetcar between the Riverfront and Union Station should take the fare-free streetcar link buses, which run every 12 to 15 minutes from 5 a.m. to midnight. The City Market streetcar stop will be closed during construction. Passengers traveling past Union Station in either direction will need to transfer to continue their trip. Full streetcar service is expected to resume October 16th. Riders should allow extra travel time and check kcstreetcar.org for updates. For KCUR 89.3, I'm Anna Newman.
15: Kansas City will use bright yellow pedestrian-shaped sculptures to help make crosswalks safer. KCUR's Jody Fortino has more.
17: As part of the new Save Across KC program, life-size metal cutouts called Mr. Walker will be installed near 10 crosswalks across Kansas City, including at 31st Street in Troost and near Hale Cook Elementary. Jason Waldron, the city's public works director, says the markers should call more awareness to pedestrians trying to cross the street.
18: We want walkable communities. Everybody at one point or the other has to get to and from their car, and so every motorist is a pedestrian at some point.
17: Kansas City will also be measuring how many drivers are actually yielding to pedestrians at crosswalks to identify areas that need investment.
15: This is KCUR.
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6: 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I'm Elsa Chang in Culver City, California.
7: And I'm Juana Summers in Montgomery, Alabama, where this memory looms over the upcoming midterms.
20: Your orders to disperse, go home, or go to your church. 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
7: Bloody Sunday in 1965, when officers violently chased, beat, and gassed hundreds of peaceful protesters marching for the right to vote, including children.
21: I was the youngest 8-year-old on the Bloody Sunday march in Selma, Alabama.
7: That's Cheyenne Webb Christberg, who's still a voting rights activist.
21: My most memorable moments during that struggle was first having to meet Dr. Martin Luther King Jr., who really gave me the drive to become that disobedient child.
7: Earlier this year, she rallied here in Montgomery at the State House when Republicans wanted to revert to a congressional map that favored their party, a change made possible after the Supreme Court weakened the Voting Rights Act that Cheyenne and so many others had fought for in the 60s.
21: We gotta what? We gotta what?
7: And she's connected with multiple generations of voters.
21: With Tyler, this young man captured my attention some years ago. Evan, I knew his parents. I kept my eyes on him, even up until this day.
0: She means 45-year-old attorney Evan Milligan and 19-year-old college student Tyler Jerome Adams. It's the first election year that Tyler's been old enough to vote.
1: The South has been extremely racist for as long as people can remember. So knowing that...
0: Jerome Adams. It's the first election year that Tyler's been old enough to vote.
1: The South

0: What keeps me going despite heartbreak and disappointment or losing friends because of quality life issues, it's just my connection to the struggle sometimes is all I feel like I really have.
1: At the Civil Rights Memorial Center, under a massive photo of the march Dr. King led from Selma to Montgomery, I sat with these three generations of voting rights activists. I started with two crucial questions. How worried are they about losing representation in Washington, D.C.? And can their current member of Congress, Democrat Shamari Figures, win re-election now?
0: I worry about it. I worry that he might lose his seat, for sure.
2: Well, we already know that they're out to get us. And certainly, even with the redistricting of his district, and that's even more reason why, you know, all of us have to play a significant role in trying to push this vote every day.
3: When you say they are out to get us, who is they?
2: They are our leaders, starting from the top.
4: You mean the president of
2: the president of the United States of America and many Republicans who are following his leadership.
3: We came here to Montgomery, Alabama, and specifically wanted to come to the 2nd Congressional District because it's been at the center of a national story over parties drawing and redrawing voting maps. And as it stands right now, the Supreme Court has upheld Republican-drawn maps in your state, which had previously been ruled that they were intentionally discriminatory. How are you guys feeling? What are you hearing from people in your lives about all of this?
2: Well, much of it I'm saddened by. You know, being a little girl back in the 60s when we were fighting for our right to vote. And here we are again in 2026 dealing with all of those corruptive, racist elements that are trying to rob particular African Americans and poor people of their right to vote. And it saddens me because from time to time we have seen no integrity in this election process.
5: For me, with the people in my life, we also feel like there's no one out there to advocate for us in a way where this map was intentionally racist. So now we know that the state legislature is not going to protect us. And then the Supreme Court backs up the state legislature, reinforcing that we don't have any protections, essentially. So it's no other choice but to go vote. So, yeah, that is what I'm hearing from a lot of my peers, a lot of young leaders all across the South.
0: This is Evan. I think the way I would be able to assess that would be looking at voter turnout. And we had a primary, and our voter turnout here in Montgomery County was up, I believe, to 30% compared to 24%. Or 25% 2 years ago. It's not where we need in order to have a popular movement that can really outcompete those who are interested in rolling back the gains of the civil rights movement. And how we get there is sort of the thing that all of us are constantly banging our heads on the wall and just trying any and everything to figure out.
3: As we have this conversation, we're just about a month out from Election Day. What are some of the big issues for each of you this year?
5: Gas prices. You might as well. I mean, when I first started driving, a full tank in my car was $20. So now it's $50. And now that I'm in college, $50 to fill up my car. So, yeah, gas prices for me.
2: I would say cost, corruption, health care. I think those are primarily some very important issues.
0: This is Evan. For me, the main issue right now is survival, and particularly survival of Black people in the Southeast region of this country. I'm concerned about the breakdown of the rule of law preventing state governments and far-right groups from violently attacking our communities even more blatantly than has happened throughout the history of this country. And I would like to see people occupying interstates, harbors, ports, railways, until there's a constitutional amendment guaranteeing the right of all American citizens of voting age to vote and have their vote counted.
3: Do you worry about

0: this being a fair and free election?
1: Of course. Of course I would. With the current state that our president is in right now, of course I worry about this being a fair and free election. He will do anything, as he has done, say anything, as he has proved to us, to get his point across that Republicans need to keep Congress. I mean, he incited a whole riot. So I worry about it all the time.
0: We've talked about the fact that many of you feel like, as it stands right now, the voting process doesn't have a lot of integrity. If Congressman Figures keeps a seat, if he wins re-election, will that feel like a victory? What will that tell you? What will that show you?
2: I think in a real sense, that's a victory won if he wins, and we're hoping for that. And I think that would be another step towards giving others hope in this process. I wouldn't doubt Shamaris Figures' integrity after he would have won this race.
0: We specifically wanted to bring the three of you together because you represent three different generations of voters. For each of you, what is something that you admire about how another generation pursues politics?
2: I can tell you this, and I just finished telling you this, Tyler, earlier. This young man represents the activism, the intellect, and progressiveness of many young people across this country. And we got to keep them involved in the process.
1: I love, thank you so much. And this is Tyler. I love the tenacity that Ms. Christberg's generation had. You know, in my generation, a lot of what you see is social media activism. But I love the get in the field, getting boots on the ground approach. That is one thing. Listen, if I was there, I definitely would have been out there. That is one thing that I admire so much about Ms. Christberg's generation.
0: Evan, what's something you admire about how another generation pursues politics?
3: I guess I could, I love Black people. Being alive in any form or fashion, especially politically. So I think, you know, the beauty of Tyler's generation is, as much as we, I guess, maybe look down on them for how much they're online, their communication skills are very advanced because of that. And there are things that, like, they know about themselves and they know how to talk about that I didn't really have language for until I was in my 30s.
0: And Cheyenne, you're a voter at the table with the most experience. What is something that you hope people like Tyler, other young people like him, remember and hold on to in this moment?
2: I would hope that young people, first and foremost, would never give up. It must be a continuation of great training for our young people politically, economically, socially, all of the above, in a very nonviolent way that Dr. King used. And no young people is not too young to get involved in some form or fashion. And I just want to say to both of these young men, I love what you all are doing, what you have done, and I'm just so proud of you. Keep pushing.
0: Cheyenne, Evan, Tyler, thank you all so much for being here.
2: Thank you. Thank you so very much.
1: Thank you so much.
3: Thank you.
0: That was Tyler Jerome Adams, Evan Milligan, and Cheyenne Webb Christberg. We spoke about the impact of redistricting in Montgomery, Alabama. Our midterms coverage will continue across NPR through election night and after results are in.
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5: This is KCUR 89.3 NPR in Kansas City. I'm Lori Arbor. It is 5:18. And coming up in the KCUR News Update, Wyandotte County is suing the state of Kansas over the planned Kansas City Chiefs Stadium. Plus, Kansas City will study how to make pedestrian crosswalks safer. Those stories with KCUR's Nomin Ujiadine at 5:32. 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
4: 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I'm Elsa Chang.
11: And I'm Mary Louise Kelly. Oil companies are shutting down production in the Gulf of Mexico in anticipation of Hurricane Isaias. It's expected to make landfall later tonight, maybe early tomorrow morning. For member station Houston Public Media, Natalie Weber is here to tell us what this means for consumers. Hey, Natalie.
12: Hello.
11: Hi. So we've been talking on the show all week about how people are preparing for the hurricane, stocking up on food and water and sandbags, all sorts of stuff. We haven't focused yet on the hundreds of oil and gas platforms in the Gulf that are also getting ready. What do the preparations look like?
12: Sure. So oil companies really started preparing earlier this week, just like, many people. And they started evacuating their offshore production and drilling sites around Wednesday. But that really ramped up yesterday. So think companies like Shell, BP, and Chevron, they've all been monitoring the storm and are among those that have ordered evacuations. I spoke with Eric Melito. He's the president of the National Ocean Industries Association, which is an industry group for offshore energy companies. Mm-hmm. He says these companies are pretty used to storm preparation because hurricanes are kind of just a routine part of life in the Gulf.
13: We want to make sure that we're producing our energy out there, but at the same time, our industry knows we got to take breaks when you have these types of hurricanes come through.
12: So far, a little bit over a third of oil platforms in the Gulf have been evacuated. And that number is according to the Marine Minerals Administration, which is part of the Department of the Interior.
11: Interesting. A little over a third. Do we know, Natalie, how this could affect overall U.S. oil production?
12: Right. So according to federal estimates, the U.S. produces just under 14 million barrels of oil per day. Now, with the shutdown, the federal government shows that oil production in the Gulf has decreased by nearly 1.5 million barrels per day. That's about two-thirds of oil production in the Gulf, but kind of zooming back out, it's roughly 10% of total U.S. oil production.
11: So I know what people listening want to know next, which is, what about me? How does this affect gas prices at the pump and what I'm going to pay to fill up my car? Do we know?
12: You know, I think a lot of consumers are asking that question right now. Gas prices were already on the rise because of the U.S. and Israel's war with Iran. But I spoke with several energy experts who are optimistic that there won't be much of an impact on gas prices due to Hurricane Isaias. That's because the storm isn't really expected to hit Texas or even much of Louisiana, where a lot of U.S. refineries are located. But even so, Don Redman, who's a spokesperson for AAA Louisiana, says gas stations may choose to raise their prices slightly to make up for any losses during the storm. But he also did say that strict laws against profiteering will deter them from major price hikes.
14: They may have elevated price, for a few weeks rather than increasing that price high, then all of a sudden have the state attorney general breathing down the neck, accusing him of profiteering.
12: He says major price hikes usually only happen when there's significant damage to refineries. But again, that's not really expected to happen with this hurricane.
11: And last thing, do we know how long the facilities that are shut down could stay shut down?
12: That really depends, again, on the impact of the storm. As of right now, Hurricane Isaias is expected to make landfall as a Category 3 hurricane, and that is, of course, a major storm. Now, when there aren't major power outages or damage caused by the hurricane, it usually takes about a week for these facilities to resume their operations.
11: Natalie Weber with Houston Public Media. Thanks for your reporting.
12: Great speaking with you.
4: Leaked documents, a whistleblower, explosive revelations, and a secretive Facebook founding billionaire named Mark Zuckerberg.
15: People around here understand that when I say no, that's the end of the debate.
4: Filmmaker Aaron Sorkin's journalism drama, The Social Reckoning, is being billed not as a sequel, but as a companion piece to The Social Network, which won Sorkin a screenwriting Oscar 15 years ago. Critic Bob Mondello says it's different by design.
16: Early on, we see Wall Street Journal reporter Jeff Horwitz depicted as a boogeyman at a Facebook employee forum.
17: This is the journal's new Facebook detective. He's not looking for trouble. He's hunting for it.
16: Employees are warned not to talk to this guy, though as played by the Bears' Jeremy Allen White, he seems less than tech savvy. He's late for his job interview because he doesn't know how to use his rental car's GPS. And when quizzed...
18: Do you have an interest in social media?
19: Not even a little bit. Look, I'm an investigative reporter.
16: One who does the legwork and puts out feelers, and one of them reaches Facebook engineer Frances Haugen, who's not been able to get anyone at Facebook to listen to her, and turns to him.
20: I want to make something clear.
16: In frustration.
19: Okay.
20: I am here to help Facebook, not hurt it.
19: You send me a message. What would you like to talk about?
16: Frances shows him a viral Facebook post from an acquaintance who was once progressive, but...
20: Something changed. I wanted to find out who radicalized my friend.
19: And?
20: We did.
16: She starts explaining how she knows that.
20: I ran classifiers on political groups where 30% of content hits multiple risk factors.
19: Hang on, I don't understand what you're saying.
20: Aren't you a tech reporter?
19: Ish.
20: Ish?
16: Played impatiently by Oscar winner Mikey Madison, Haugen lays out what she's learned about Facebook's internal studies and management decisions that emphasize profits over people.
20: Facebook wants you to stay on the site for as long as possible. And 2 years ago, the algorithm was changed.
21: We're trying to address hate speech, and we're going to amplify and turbocharge it.
16: Which, of course, has real-world consequences.
22: Anxiety, depression of teenage girls got worse as a result of time spent on the platform.
20: Senior leadership knows and is doing nothing.
16: Damning stuff, but it turns out Haugen's as clueless about journalism as Horwitz is about tech.
20: Why haven't you printed it?
19: Because you didn't give me a story, you told me a story. I want the internal documents. I want proof.
16: Filmmaker Aaron Sorkin could probably bring urgency to a cooking show, so this stuff is decently engaging, but he's clearly more invested when he's depicting Jeremy Strong's Mark Zuckerberg as a fatuous control freak, so socially inept he needs training sessions just to appear human.
23: These guys are counting on the next round of congressional testimony to make you likable, Mark.
24: I'm happy to lend a hand, but I think you're doomed.
16: From what we see in the sessions, he's right. The Social Reckoning fits right in with other fall films that portray tech billionaires as jerks or worse. Sorkin is all about doing that with language. He pokes fun at a memo in which Facebook employees pledged to be conscious when they meant conscientious, and his characters are forever splitting linguistic hairs.
15: I'm a free speech absolutist, so accept where there's imminent harm.
25: You can't say absolutist and accept in the same. With the new optimization, the fire hose of bad information you are injecting into the air supply is becoming jet-powered. Harm, I promise you, is imminent.
16: Sorkin's verbal pyrotechnics enliven some pretty flat filmmaking choices. Social Reckoning looks like high-end television and is clearly designed as much to decry corporate irresponsibility as to entertain.
25: Are you crazy? You're like a crossing guard standing in front of a school, but you're not doing anything with your arms, so the cars are just plowing down the children.
16: At one point, the film claims that 43% of adults get their news from Facebook. If you're listening to this review, you're presumably getting your news elsewhere, at least some of the time. Are you in the habit of getting it from movies?

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5: 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I'm Lori Arbour. It is 529. 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
6: And I'm Ilse Chang. The Nobel Peace Prize goes to a South African lawyer who began her career defending Nelson Mandela.
0: And who lately has warned of threats to the rule of law.
7: This worsening reality is particularly visible with the attacks on the International Criminal Court.
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8: Live from NPR News in Culver City, California, I'm Dwayne Brown. President Trump has announced a $100 million program to support individuals who pursue PhDs in STEM research. NPR's Alyssa Nadworny tells us this new push comes as the administration has created a lot of uncertainty around scientific research.
9: The White House says it is ushering in, quote, a golden age of science research. That includes a shift away from federal funding and toward private industry investment. But Noam Ross, a scientist who co-founded Grant Witness, an organization that tracks federal grant funding, sees it differently.
10: I am always enthusiastic about more investment into science, but you could think of this as someone planting a tree somewhere where they just burned down a forest, right?
9: In the last 2 years, the Trump administration has canceled or paused more than $11 billion in federal research money to universities. Labs shut down, projects halted, researchers let go. And that's fed into a feeling that U.S. scientific research is falling behind countries like China. Alyssa Nadworny, NPR News.
8: Well, time is running out for registering to vote in a few weeks for the midterm election in some states. In fact, NPR's Hansi Luong runs down the upcoming deadlines.
11: There are only hours left for eligible voters in Oklahoma to register or update their registration today in time for the midterms. Saturday is a deadline in Delaware. And next week, registration ends Tuesday in 5 states: Kansas, Louisiana, New Jersey, Oregon, and West Virginia. If you're already registered, election officials recommend confirming your status and updating your contact information before the deadline. Voters can be removed from lists, especially if they've recently moved, changed their name, or haven't voted in a while. You can check your voter registration status by visiting your state's official election website. Hansi Luong, NPR News.
8: Well, stocks finished higher across the board to end the trading week on Wall Street. This is NPR.
12: And this is KCUR 89.3. I'm Nomin Ujiadeen. The Unified Government of Wyandotte County and Kansas City, Kansas, is suing Kansas over rules around the new $3 billion Chiefs Stadium. KCUR's Frank Morris has more.
13: In the lawsuit, the Unified Government says the state's control over the boundaries of the area it will tax to pay for the stadium is unconstitutional. Kansas lawmakers passed a bill last spring setting up an 11-member board to oversee construction and management of the new stadium. It gave the UG a voting seat on that board. But that representation is contingent on the UG agreeing to any changes the state wants to make to the size and shape of the zone around the stadium used to generate the taxes to repay the state bonds used to fund the stadium. The lawsuit alleges that the Sports Authority legislation does not treat all Kansas cities the same. It removes the power to tax, zone, and perform other municipal functions from Wyandotte County and Kansas City, Kansas, for the Chiefs project.
12: Frank Morris reporting. Kansas City will use a bright yellow human-shaped sculptures to make crosswalks safer. The life-sized metal cutouts called Mr. Walker will be installed near 10 crosswalks, including at 31st Street and Troost Avenue and near Hale Cook Elementary School. Public Works Director Jason Waldron says pedestrians need to stay within the crosswalk limits and cross the street when appropriate.
14: When it comes to motorists, it's recognizing, you know, that the pedestrians do have a right of way, making sure that they stop their vehicles appropriately behind the stop bars and not rolling through the crosswalks.
12: This is KCUR.
5: It is 5:34. 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I'm Lori Arbor. Good afternoon. 86 degrees right now in Parkville, 85 in Lawrence. 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Information about their purpose is online at healthforward.org. On the way, ripe fruit free for the picking is probably a lot closer than you think, and it's going nationwide thanks to a Kansas City organization that started by planting one small grove in Waldo.
15: So this little orchard we're standing in here now started a national movement, and I think it's one of Kansas City's best kept secrets.
5: The Giving Grove is branching out across the country. 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
6: 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I'm Elsa Chang in Culver City, California.
0: And I'm Mary Louise Kelly in Washington. The Pentagon says a former Army psychiatrist who killed 13 people at Fort Hood back in 2009 will be executed by firing squad at that same base. And it says the proceedings will be live streamed. The U.S. has not held a public execution since the 1930s, as NPR's Rachel Treisman reports.
18: Nidal Hassan has sat on military death row since 2013. His case returned to the spotlight earlier this week when the Pentagon announced that President Trump had approved his death by firing squad. The Pentagon says that will happen on December 3rd at Fort Hood, the site of Hassan's 2009 mass shooting. Here's Defense Secretary Pete Hegseth talking to Real America's Voice on Thursday.
19: We're going to do it on a Thursday. We're going to do it at 1 o'clock, which is when he did it. And it's going to be soldiers with rifles executing the firing squad.
18: And Hegseth wants people to see for themselves.
19: And we'll make sure that people are able to watch it, that it's public, because people need to understand that there's serious consequences for these types of things.
18: The Pentagon confirmed to NPR that it plans to live stream the execution, but there are few details and lots of questions.
20: There's a lot here that we need to unpack to understand what they will plan to do in the future.
18: Robin Marr leads the nonprofit Death Penalty Information Center. She says Hassan could still seek habeas corpus relief in federal court, which could delay his execution by years. Even then,
20: we're not aware of any regulation or historical precedent for a military execution to be made widely available to the public.
18: The U.S. military hasn't carried out an execution at all since 1961, and the last time it did so by firing squad was during World War II, when it shot a soldier who had deserted in Europe. Here's Hegseth again.
19: Well, I kind of like the mentality we had in World War II, which was when?
18: The last high-profile public execution in the U.S. happened in Kentucky in 1936, when a black man was hanged for raping a white woman. People camped out to see it, and vendors sold snacks.
21: And 20,000 people showed up in Owensboro, Kentucky, to watch that spectacle.
18: Michael Radlett is a University of Colorado Boulder sociology professor who studies capital punishment. It became a national story and embarrassment for the state. Kentucky outlawed public executions 2 years later. There hasn't been one in the U.S. since. Though Oklahoma City bomber Timothy McVeigh's lethal injection in 2001 was shown on closed-circuit telecast to relatives of some victims.
21: Like getting rid of the guillotine. When it's gone, it's gone. There's no serious discussion about bringing it back.
18: Radlett says public executions are no longer widely seen as effective crime deterrents. Marr says today they happen largely in authoritarian countries like Iran and China.
20: It's to show the power and strength of the government to take the life of one of its citizens.
18: The UN Human Rights Office warned Friday that live streaming an execution could amount to torture. Lawmakers on both sides of the aisle have criticized Hegseth's plan, and the U.S. Conference of Catholic Bishops is urging him to reconsider.
20: I don't think anybody wants to see an execution turned into a reality TV-based event.
18: Vice President J.D. Vance told reporters on Friday that it's not clear what will actually come to pass. But if the execution is live streamed, he said, he will not be watching. Rachel Treisman, NPR News.
2: The beverage aisle at the grocery store is kind of wild these days. It's filled with seltzers and sodas and energy drinks, all with futuristic fonts and bright colors. So, Planet Money's Jeff Guo wondered why and where are these new drinks even coming from. Here's what he found.
3: There is a laboratory in Louisville, Kentucky, where all along the walls, the shelves are stacked with thousands of these little brown bottles.
22: We're looking at some different essential oils, some different aroma chemicals that are part of all different kinds of flavors.
3: Tom Gibson is the chief flavorist at a company called Flavor Man. Behind the scenes, they are the ones secretly designing beverages for a lot of the brands that you may have heard of. And here in Tom's lab, I learned why we're seeing so many weird new flavors these days. You know, like acai, dragonberry, cosmic vibe. He told me 10, 20 years ago, a lot of the aroma chemicals on the shelves here didn't exist on the market. But now, Tom is able to combine these new flavor components in a bunch of interesting ways. For instance, he says some of the tastiest fruit flavors often contain unexpected notes. He opened one of the bottles for me to smell.
23: Oh my God, no!
24: Come on, that's not that bad.
23: This is so
24: That's
23: bad.
24: Only, that's level one.
23: This is like stinky cheese.
24: Isn't that nice though?
23: No, it is not nice.
24: What flavor do you think this might go into that would be fantastic?
3: Tom says this aroma I was smelling is a key component in milks and cheeses. Also shows up in sweat and vomit. But also,
24: you might find it a little bit in, like, say, a ripe berry. When you're eating strawberry in the morning, perhaps you're getting a little bit of that.
23: And so if that weren't there, then the berry flavor might be...
24: meh. Yeah,
23: just be flat.
24: Yeah, it's kind of flat.
3: Tom says every year, scientists are discovering new interesting flavor compounds, new building blocks for him to play with. That's thanks to new scientific techniques and new kinds of flavor analyzing machines. But it's not just a lot of new flavors that we're seeing in the beverage aisle. There are also a lot of new types of beverages now. You know, the protein seltzers, the carbonated teas, those really popular fiber gut health sodas. Kristen Wemmer is the chief technical officer at Flavor Man. She is in charge of developing a lot of these new types of beverages. She let us taste one of her recent projects.
25: This one is a really cool one that we just finished. It is a hydration broth, a sports broth.
3: What?
25: Right?
3: This drink was yellow, like brownish Gatorade yellow. And it was sweet.
23: It's I don't know how to describe this. It's pineapple flavored.
25: Tropical. There's beef broth in it.
23: No. Are you drinking beef broth right now?
25: Yeah. It's great that you don't even know.
3: The beverage industry keeps inventing new types of beverages because it's trying to invent new reasons for us to buy beverages. And this strategy has worked. Americans are now spending more money on beverages than ever before. As for why all this is happening now, that has to do with how the business of beverages itself has changed. David Defoe founded Flavor Man back in the 90s. He says back then, it used to be really hard for startups to get into the beverage industry.
26: In the old days, as I call it, it was dominated by big companies. It was really just Coke and Pepsi for soft drinks.
3: There especially weren't a lot of options for getting your drink manufactured. But then, around the 2010s...
26: all of a sudden, you know, there were all these small breweries popping up all over.
23: The
26: microbreweries, the brew pubs.
3: There were thousands of these new craft beer microbreweries, and a lot of them were happy to rent out their bottling or canning lines for small jobs, even more so now that people are drinking less alcohol. So, Dave says, there are now plenty of places, not just microbreweries, who are willing to do a small run for a new drink startup. So?
26: The barrier to entry has lowered significantly.
3: And when barriers to entry fall, what we consumers get is more variety, more choices. And in this case, some interesting new sodas. Jeff Guo, NPR News.
5: This is KCUR 89.3 NPR in Kansas City. A lot of people around Kansas City will be driving out to the countryside to pick apples this weekend, but fresh fruit is ripening a lot closer to home, and it's free. A Kansas City organization called The Giving Grove has been planting hundreds of orchards in vacant city lots across the country and leading a fast-growing urban food forest movement. KCUR's Frank Morris reports.
1: But the green ones, they're juicier. I've noticed that they're way juicier when they come fresh off. Yeah, when they come fresh off the tree, they're so much juicier.
4: Just off the patched asphalt parking lot, 100-year-old school building at 80th and Main, Kansas City Academy students are plucking jujubes, green and brown fruits no bigger than a golf ball.
7: The texture's kind of woody. They're my favorite little yoink it and eat it snack.
4: Alex Ledford, a ninth grader, is filling a basket alongside senior Nova Henry.
7: I feel like a fairy tale princess every lunch because I get to go out and just feast on little treats.
1: We can literally just eat them straight off the tree whenever we want during lunch. Oh, it's awesome.
7: The jujube trees need the butterflies and flies and all of those guys to pollinate. And so they come over here. And then because the bugs are here, then the birds are here. So we have a bunch of mourning doves over here. And then we have a bunch of owls over here and a hawk that sometimes perches on one of our lampposts.
4: The trees here are thanks to the Giving Grove. The group showed up with saplings, tools, and know-how. Volunteers like Pepper Wilson, another student here, did the rest.
8: I still remember that day a lot. We had almost the entire school out here digging holes, moving saplings, sprinkling sulfur. I planted the tree second from the far right.
9: The Giving Grove is a wonderful partner for us.
4: Janet Porter teaches science here.
9: They do training, they do workshops. If I ever have any questions, they're just a phone call away and they'll be here shortly to answer my question.
4: The Giving Grove does a lot of this work. It's planted almost 850 orchards, starting with one at another elementary school just a mile away, currently behind a construction fence.
10: Welcome to our beautiful construction zone. This is the Hill Cook Elementary Orchard.
4: Sarah Sickich watched volunteers plant the trees in this first Giving Grove orchard from her front porch, holding her newborn baby 13 years ago. Now she's the group's marketing director.
10: So this little orchard we're standing in here now started a national movement, and I think it's one of Kansas City's best kept secrets.
4: For about the first half of its history, the Giving Grove worked only in Kansas City, helping to start more than 200 orchards in the area and developing a sort of open source model.
10: We are very collaborative people. We basically were like, well, here's our playbook. This is what we did. And our founders started thinking it might be time to see if we can expand this to other cities.
4: 17 other cities, from Seattle to Atlanta.
10: I think people have an easy time falling in love with what we're doing. You know, planting fruit trees is something everyone can agree with.
4: The Giving Grove has helped plant more than 14,000 fruit and nut trees that can already produce more than 2.5 million pounds of food a year.
11: I mean, anybody that has a little plot of land that wants to do something, they know the Giving Grove. And so it got going really quickly. You know, people would see it, and the whole idea just spread very rapidly.
4: Now, Kevin Berzer, one of the Giving Grove founders, says the group is fielding invitations from all over.
11: Some environments are more challenging, yes. Growing them in Brooklyn may be a lot different than growing them in Utah, no doubt. So, or growing them in Florida versus Seattle. I mean, there are definitely differences, but the same concepts apply.
4: That is turning unused land into little neighborhood parks and growing free organic food for the picking.
11: There's plenty of land available around the country. Second, the stuff works. You grow the right trees, they will produce, and they will produce for a long time. Third, I think the value of bringing communities together on something just positive, you know, upbeat. You've got these great trees producing wonderful fruit that the community can enjoy. I mean, what a blessing is that?
4: For KCUR 89.3, I'm Frank Morris.
5: 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I'm Lori Arbor. It is 5:48 with more of All Things Considered in just a moment. And we are now 12 minutes away from Marketplace. 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
5: In tonight's rebroadcast, with fall here and the nights getting chilly here in Kansas City, sometimes the meal that sounds best is filling, cozy, and cheesy. We'll break down all of Kansas City's best cheesy dishes tonight at 7.
6: The Supreme Court started its new term. They'll tackle issues like the president's immigration policy. They might get drawn into fights over voting access and more. But also, how does the court regain the public's trust when it's been more politicized than ever? I'm Susan Davis, in for David Greene. Join Sarah Isger, Adam Green, and me for Left, Right, and Center.
5: You can hear that conversation Sunday morning at 10. What's the deal with the midterm elections? KCUR wants to know what questions you need answered before November 3rd. Text them to us at 816-601-4777. That's 816-601-4777. This is KCUR.
12: This is All Things Considered from NPR News. I'm Mary Louise Kelly.
2: And I'm Elsa Chang. A South African lawyer who began her career defending Nelson Mandela and fighting apartheid has been awarded this year's Nobel Peace Prize. At 85, Navi Pillay is being recognized for a lifetime defending human rights and strengthening international law, which the Nobel Committee says is now under threat. The announcement came just hours before the Trump administration imposed sanctions on the International Criminal Court, an institution that the president has long criticized and where Pillay used to work. Kate Bartlett in Johannesburg has more.
13: Last year's Nobel Peace Prize winner, Venezuelan opposition politician Maria Corina Machado, famously gave her prize to President Trump, who has often said he deserves to win it. This year's winner, Navi Pillay, joked she could follow suit.
14: Thank you very much. Thank you very much. If you clap a little bit more, I may share this prize with Trump.
13: But all jokes aside, Nobel Committee Chair Jorgen Watne-Friedenes said Pillay had been awarded the prize for her major role in establishing the global legal order, which he said was now under attack.
15: The institutions that uphold international law is under tremendous pressure, sanctions, and attack. In the world we are living in, with more conflicts than in a long time.
13: Fittingly for a woman who's dedicated her life to bringing war criminals to justice, Pillay learned she had won while attending a conference in Nuremberg, Germany, where top Nazis were tried after the Holocaust. In remarks to the press, she echoed the Nobel Committee's warning about threats to the legal order.
16: This worsening reality is particularly visible with the attacks on the International Criminal Court.
13: Hours after her remarks, in an announcement that had been long anticipated, U.S. Secretary of State Marco Rubio said the U.S. was imposing sanctions on the War Crimes Tribunal in The Hague, calling it a rogue court.
17: America never joined the court. We don't need that court, and we don't want it.
13: President Trump has long railed against the ICC, which has issued arrest warrants for Russia's Vladimir Putin related to the invasion of Ukraine, and Israel's Prime Minister Benjamin Netanyahu over the war in Gaza. Netanyahu slammed Pillay's Peace Prize win in a statement on Friday because she recently oversaw a UN Commission report that concluded Israel had committed genocide in Gaza, a charge Israel denies. Netanyahu said the Nobel Committee had, quote, lost its moral compass. But her home country, South Africa, applauded Pillay's milestone.
19: Congratulations to her because she's the fifth South African to receive the Nobel Prize and the first woman.
13: South Africa's new ambassador to Washington, Ralph Mayer, was among those celebrating the achievement. Pillay joins fellow South African laureates Albert Luthuli and Archbishop Desmond Tutu, as well as Nelson Mandela and F.W. de Klerk, who shared the prize in 1993 for their role in ending apartheid.
19: We as South Africans are very, very proud of her. Navi Pillay made us very proud.
13: Mayer told NPR she was a product of the South African legal order that was established at the start of democracy following the end of apartheid. But Pillay's award comes amid a diplomatic low point between the U.S. and South Africa. President Trump has falsely accused the government of persecuting its white minority, and criticized its genocide case against Israel. Kate Bartlett, NPR News, Johannesburg.
12: On stage at a political rally in Nebraska on Monday, President Trump was wearing what he pretty much always wears, dark suit, white shirt, solid tie. But at one point he stopped, stood still, opened his suit jacket wide, and flashed the lining. Well, cameras clicked, and they captured the tag stitched into that glossy blue lining, Joseph A. Bank. President Trump, a billionaire wearing an affordable suit. Among those intrigued was Jacob Gallagher, fashion reporter at the New York Times. He's on the line from the New York Times newsroom. Hey there, Jacob.
3: Hi.
12: Hi. All right, so for people who are not into menswear, not familiar with the brand, describe Joseph A. Bank.
3: It's funny that you say not into menswear, because Joseph A. Bank is one of those brands that if you're not at all into clothes, you might still know, because they are kind of ubiquitous.
12: They're at your neighborhood mall often.
3: Yeah, exactly. Exactly. They're probably not far from where a lot of your listeners are sitting. There's a Joseph A. Bank chain or location somewhere, and they sell pretty much what you would call an affordable suit, a mm-hmm. cheaper suit. Mm-hmm. They sit on the kind of budget end of the suiting market. That's to say they sell for around $500, I would say, is kind of the medium price of a Joseph A. Bank suit. The suit that Trump was wearing appeared to be from its traveler line, which is right in that kind of $500, $600 price range, depending on when you check the Joseph A. Bank store or website, because they are the kind of brand that always seems to be running some kind of sale.
12: Okay. So nothing wrong with a discounted, nothing wrong with an affordable suit. But in the past, President Trump has talked about wearing suits from Italian company Brioni. Their suits would cost, what, something like 10 times that and higher.
3: Yeah, just about 10 times that right now. Trump, for years and through his spokespeople, would say that he wore Brioni, or sometimes there was a tailor in Brooklyn, Martin Greenfield. He was a custom tailor who dressed a number of presidents. Uh-huh. We're always told this, kind of, but, you know, obviously there's not much evidence of him flashing his jacket then to show that they were Brioni.
12: You have a great line in your piece, I'm quoting you, "If Brioni is a 2-Michelin-star meal, Joseph A. Bank is fast food."
3: Yeah, and that's really kind of the point here, is it's not like this is the Joseph A. Bank suit is bad. It's, you know, it'll do the job, so to speak, but it is just quite a different class of suit than what he wore in the past.
12: In your story, you raise a question which boils down to, was this political messaging? We're in a hot election season, elections are upon us, and affordability is very much on voters' minds.
3: I think that could absolutely be a part of this. And it's funny, because in spite of it being more affordable, I wouldn't say, and this might be splitting hairs, that it's Trump presenting himself in a man of the people kind of way, because obviously, a lot of people in America don't wear suits at all right now. At a Trump rally, there's pretty much always one guy wearing a suit. It's Trump, and that's kind of it. But I also do think that what it does probably boil down to is more so that Joseph A. Bank is a very conservative looking suit. It's a very traditional cut. It's a larger cut. Going back decades, he's really dressed in a very conservative businessman manner from the 1980s.
12: No Italian flash here. Okay, Jacob, are you ready for the most important question?
3: Sure.
12: How did the president look? Did he pull off the Joseph A. Bank suit?
3: I think Trump at this point, that fit of suit is what clearly he likes. It's obviously not kept up with the times, but I would say, in regards to how Trump looks, he looks standard Trump. And that means it's a bit of a bigger fit, it's a bit boxier, and there's really no shape or cut to it, but it's what you expect him to look like at this point.
12: Jacob Gallagher, he covers fashion and style for the New York Times. Thank you.
3: Thank you very much.
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5: 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I'm Lori Arbor. It is 5:59 and Marketplace is about to begin. We're expecting clear skies tonight with a low of 66 degrees. Then for the rest of the weekend, sunshine expected both days with highs in the upper 80s. Right now, it is 85 degrees in Independence, 82 in Shawnee. 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
8: In Los Angeles, I'm Kai Rizdahl. It is Friday today. This one is the 9th of October. Good as it always is to have you along, everybody. So, you know what? On the face of it, this was not a huge week in the life of the American economy. But as sometimes happens, when it is quiet, that is exactly when it is easiest to see what is really going on. So that's what we are going to do. Heather Long is the chief economist at Navy Federal Credit Union. David Gura is at Bloomberg. Hey, you two.
21: Hey, Kai.
22: Hi, Kai.
8: Heather, let me begin with you and the labor market. You know, we had a fine-ish, meh-ish jobs report last week. We had first-time claims for unemployment the other day. They were really low, right? Not many people losing their jobs. And so the stories came up again, and including on this program, of this being a low-hire, low-fire economy. Why is it bad that it's a low-hire, low-fire economy?
22: Well, it's great if you love your job, but if you're looking for a new opportunity, or if you're someone just entering the labor force, or maybe you took some time off and trying to get back in, there's just not a lot of hiring going on. And another way to say low hire, low fire is low opportunity. Mm. And in particular, with that latest jobs report, the only hiring going on is a little bit still in healthcare. And then if you want to build a data center, if you're in construction for a data center, the times are great. And that's some of the strongest wage gains in the last year. But for everybody else, it's slim pickings. And that's why a lot of Americans feel stuck right now. The silver lining is we're seeing people create their own opportunities. We're seeing that uptick in new business formation and people saying, I'm just going to create it myself.
8: David Gura, I said something on the program, I think it was yesterday, which honestly, I was not expecting out of what I would ever have to say on this program. And that is that given artificial intelligence and how much the stock market is worth these days, I said maybe the stock market actually is the economy.
4: Discuss.
9: Stop me dead in my tracks, and I feel like this is a trap. I mean, we used to work together, and I've heard you say the stock market is not the economy so many times. But no, I think that you're onto something in some respect. I mean, you look at the gains that we've seen in stocks. So many of them have been driven by big tech and AI, and you look at the economy, as Heather just said just a moment ago, times are good if you're in the business of constructing the vast infrastructure that's underpinning all of this AI technology for the time being. So it is reflective of that. And I think, you know, just watching the market day after day after day, you look at what's animating it, both positively and negatively. It's still energy prices to a huge extent. Mm-hmm. And that's reflected, of course, in the stock market. And then I look ahead to next week. We're going to get these big bank earnings. And mm-hmm. that's part of this AI story as well. You've had these banks just make a boatload of money off of SpaceX going public. And the promise here in the months ahead is you're going to have these big AI companies going public as well, and that's going to only make them do better. So you're on to something. Again, I feel nervous in saying that and going against your wise counsel of so many years.
4: Can I add on to that? Of course you can. Please, go ahead.
22: Just, you know, plus one to everything David said. But I think the other thing that's really different right now is the baby boomer wealth. You know, all that accumulated savings, 85 trillion or more, half of the stocks are now owned by baby boomers. And I think that's what's really different. It's not just the AI billionaires who are driving this stock market gains. It's all of these baby boomers, these grandparents. And that's what's tricky if we do finally get a pullback in the stock market. You know, do all these grandparents stop spending? You know, that's a huge block that's been propelling consumption in this economy that doesn't really care about the labor market anymore.
4: And again, okay, boomer. All right, look, Heather, let me stay with you because we're going to go to consumers. Consumer sentiment came out today from the University of Michigan. It was down again. There was a study out showing consumers are planning not to spend as much as they usually do next year. And I guess I wonder, with the benefit of your data insight into things at Navy Federal, are we seeing cracks in the consumer? And I know I've been asking this question for like 5 years, but at some point, right?
22: It does feel like at some point, and we're finally pretty close to that point. I've sort of shifted from K-shape economy to E-shape economy. It's pretty clear there's the top 20% doing great, as David was just articulating on the stock market gains and wealth effect. It's also pretty clear the bottom third is strained. You can see credit card debt the record high. You can see personal loans going up. You can see all the problems in the subprime loan market. But the real question you're asking, Kai, is, what about the middle? When did they finally cave? And we've seen the trading downtrend. We've seen more and more people shopping at Costco's and Sam's Clubs of the world for the past 2 years. I think the thing I'm watching the most closely is the auto market. That has been surprisingly resilient. And the question is, that's a big purchase, right? And if you're pretty gloomy right now, you're going to put that off.
4: And also, Justin Ho did a story for us a couple of days ago about how auto loan delinquencies are on the rise. So that's an indicator there, you know?
22: Mm-hmm.
4: Yeah. David, another testament to how long you and I have known each other. We were in Athens in like 2015, walking through that main square there, and we ran into each other. I don't know if you remember this.
9: I remember that Syntagma Square. Yeah,
4: that's exactly right. Good for you for remembering the name. I'm asking that not because of Greece, but because of France. It was big in the news early in the week, and if you've been following sort of the French debt crisis that's happening, it's been in the news for a couple of weeks. Not that France is Greece, but European debt and the Eurozone now are sort of back in the oh my goodness category of what's going on in global finance.
9: I think that's right. And you're seeing protests erupting across Paris and France and this frustration that social services aren't quite what people who live there think they should be. And I think that's where you kind of get into this difficult situation where the government is under pressure to do more, to offer the people more. And of course, you have to borrow money to do that. And in this environment where it's getting more and more expensive to take on debt, you get into this really difficult cycle. And I think France is on the precipice of that. And it is part and parcel of this larger story involving bonds. Of course, we've seen them spike here in the United States as well. That has to do with energy and inflation and all the rest. But it gets back to what we've heard from policymakers for many months now, that you know you need to have flexibility when there's a crisis. And I think that's the big fear here. Are these economies equipped to deal with the crisis, given how high these yields are going?
4: Right, right. And of course, France doesn't control its own currency, which is a huge deal.
9: That's right.
4: And, you know, which we do. Speaking of us controlling our own currency and our own interest rates, Heather Long, the Fed minutes came out. Nothing spectacular in there other than they are almost uniformly hawkish and worried about inflation. Currency and our own interest rates, Heather Long, the Fed minutes came out. Nothing spectacular in there.

0: Probably. David Gura at Bloomberg and Heather Long at Navy Federal. Thanks, you two, on this Friday.
1: Thanks, Kai.
2: Bye, Kai.
0: Have a great weekend. Wall Street, as I said on this Friday, traders were buying going into the weekend. Details, numbers, when we get there.

0: With apologies to Charles Dickens, it is the best of farm economies. It is the worst of farm economies. The reference is right there in the title of a report from the Federal Reserve Bank of Kansas City. The title says, A Tale of Two Farm Economies. The Kansas City Fed has in its district Colorado, Kansas, Nebraska, Oklahoma, Wyoming, as well as parts of Missouri and New Mexico, all of which have economies tied to cattle or crops or both. And it turns out we're kind of in a K-shaped farm economy. Marketplace's Caitlin Tan has that story.
1: Right now, in most of the country, kind of no matter what you grow, profits are bleak. Crop prices are low. Fertilizer prices are high. Don't even mention diesel, red diesel notwithstanding. But one ag state that's doing all right, Oklahoma. The reason for that? Cattle are selling at historic high prices because the national herd is smaller than it's been since the 1950s. But there's still a lot of cattle in Oklahoma. Daryl Peel is with Oklahoma State University.
2: As far as beef cows, yeah, we're number two behind Texas.
1: Of course, big prices for cattle mean big prices for beef at the store, even though President Trump allowed some imported mystery beef into the country.
2: You know, we've had all this trade stuff and a lot of noise about that, but frankly, it doesn't change the overall picture very much.
1: Meanwhile, in the rest of farming America, crop demand is lagging, says Nick Lewandowski with the Kansas Farmers Union.
3: We've lost significant markets with soybeans due to the trade war. Grain sorghum is another one. We lost a good share of that market with USAID.
1: Crop prices for farmers may be relatively low, but if you've been to the store lately, you're not seeing lower prices for bread or tortillas or pasta.
4: Primarily, the crops that we produce in this country are commodities and very much separate from the food that we consume.
1: Courtney Cowley is with the Kansas City Fed.
4: If you look at what makes up the food dollar, only about 15 cents of that comes from the farm gate.
1: And right now, a growing chunk of the food dollar? Diesel. I'm Caitlin Tan for Marketplace.

0: Virtually everything about healthcare in this economy is complicated. Not the care itself, usually, but the finding the doctor part, the in-network, out-of-network part, the insurance part, and related and especially the billing part. It used to be when doctors and insurance companies were arguing over the right price for any particular care, the bill would land with the patient. Congress created a system a couple of years ago for doctors and insurers to have that discussion and leave the patient out of it. But now those bills, big ones often, are landing with companies and with public sector employers. Alex Olgan has more.
1: Month after month, Geronimo Wright saw bills for Clark County, Nevada teachers' emergency care go up. Wright is the numbers guy for the Teachers' Health Trust Plan, which covers nearly 35,000 people.
2: We were pretty shocked, and we monitor everything down to the penny.
1: The jump in costs was coming from the arbitration process that Congress created in 2020 to protect patients from expensive surprise hospital bills. By summer 2024, Wright calculated that just the fees that the insurer charged on cases going through this dispute resolution were 7% of what the plan was already paying for teachers' emergency care.
2: So that was kind of our, you know, big aha moment.
1: The law was originally structured to incentivize doctors and insurers to agree on reasonable prices. But if they just couldn't agree, as a last resort, an arbitrator decides.

0: reality played out differently. Some large doctors' groups are running to arbitration because they're overwhelmingly winning. And because patients are protected, companies and employers are on the hook for these big bills. In this case, Teachers Health Trust. Wright knew one of the doctors' groups, Team Health, who took a lot of cases to arbitration. So he picked up the phone and called them.
1: We just crunched some numbers, went back and forth, and we answered a direct contract with them within a matter of a few weeks.
0: Over 1 year, the arrangement saved the plan $500,000 in just fees alone. Team Health has a few other direct contracts and is pursuing 15 more. James Gelfand leads ERIC, an industry group representing employers that pay for their own healthcare. He's heard of other doctors' groups taking a similar approach.
2: Strategy one is to go to the plan sponsors who are eating these arbitration costs and say, you know, we could get a network just with you via a direct contract.
0: But the prices they offered some employers, he says, are far above market rates.
2: When the offers have been made, many of my companies have balked at it because it felt irresponsible to accept rates that were that much higher.
0: Gelfand says the costs from these arbitrations are so unpredictable, it's hard for employers to plan. The city of San Antonio is $40 million over budget because of these cases. And the health plan for New York State employees is raising premiums 10%, in part to deal with the costs. Gelfand and other employer groups say it's time to fix the law. Lindsay Murtaugh at Brown University agrees. She wrote the rules for arbitration.
3: I think that it's really incumbent on Congress to act here to fix that problem.
0: Murtaugh says key to any fix is recentering a benchmark price for arbitrations. That was part of the original law. But doctors felt the rate was too low, so they sued over it, and a judge threw it out. The result? Arbitrators are picking higher-priced doctors' bids 85% of the time. Murtaugh worries that more doctors' groups will see this success and start flooding arbitration in search of higher prices.
3: I really worry that we're only looking at kind of the beginning of what could be a huge, huge increase in costs.
0: Another item high on her list, and at least one member of Congress, is untangling conflicts of interest. There's concern that the same investors are funding arbitration companies and the doctors' groups winning most of the claims. In Portland, I'm Alex Olgan for Marketplace.

0: Coming up.
1: You are taking care of the boat. The boat is your child.
0: Sink or swim for reals. But first, let's do the numbers. Dow Industrial's up 423 points on the day, a touch over 0.8%, finished at 51,654, did the blue chips. The NASDAQ added 172 points, about 2/3%, 27,366. The S&P 500 up 46.6 tenths%, 78.11. For the week, the Dow picked up just over 0.9%. The NASDAQ rose 0.2%. The S&P 500 added almost 0.1%. Space Exploration Technologies, SpaceX, is paying $8 billion to buy some spectrum frequencies that can travel quite a ways and penetrate walls and such. What could possibly go wrong? That would let SpaceX's Starlink start offering mobile phone and data service here in the United States if the FCC approves. SpaceX shot up 1.25%. Wall Street interpreted the potential competition as bad news for existing cell carriers. T-Mobile dropped 13.25%. Verizon turned down 8.75%. Delta Airlines cut its profit forecast for the year. How come, you ask? Jet fuel, right? Takes a lot of fuel. Delta shares basically unchanged. American Airlines down 0.3%. Alaska, technically the Alaska Air Group, dipped 0.4% on the day. Bonds down, yield on the 10-year T-note up 5.24%. 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
0: This is Marketplace. I'm Kai Rizdahl. A couple of 3 years ago, late 2023-ish, I was scrolling my Instagram, as one does, when up came a post from a woman in a solo sailing race around the world. Her name was Cole Brower, and to get to the point, she became, by the end of that race, it was called the Global Solo Challenge, she became the first American woman to sail solo and nonstop around the planet. She has a memoir out now about the race and the boat. It's called First Light. Cole, it's good to have you on.
6: Thank you for having me. I'm always excited to come back to NPR.
0: Tell me, would you, about the boat, which is the title of this book.
6: So the name of my boat is First Light, and she's a 40-foot high-performance racing yacht. She's a sailboat. We have pretty high speeds, and yeah, I raced her around the planet.
0: What's a high speed for you?
6: Like 20 knots we're working around 20 knots.
0: All right.
6: The boats that I'm racing now are going closer to 40 knots. So,
0: right.
6: I've definitely moved up in the world, but yeah, First Light is crazy.
0: we will get into, what you're racing now. Tell me how you came to be racing this boat around the world, because I mean, you tell the story in the book, it was kind of a gutsy move on your part.
6: It was. I think that there was so many people that had told me no over and over and over again. Like, no, this, you can't do this. You can't do that. You're too small. You are a woman. You don't come from the correct family. You don't have the correct last name. And eventually I was like, you know what? Just, you know, F that. I'm going to have to race around the world solo if no one's going to let me sail on their boat. And that's kind of how I ended up racing around the world. Was I found private sponsorship, which just means that people that are interested mm-hmm. in the campaign and what I was doing, that were willing to fund my dream. And then you go, there's no stopping.
0: And then there's also, and this is the thing that, you know, fits it into a marketplace interview. There's an entrepreneurial thing going on here too, because once you find the money, which is what, you know, entrepreneurs have to do, you had to hire a support staff, you had to hire a social media person, you had to hire a weather person, there was like a whole CEO mm-hmm. part of this thing that you had to do before you even got out on the water.
6: Yeah. No, it's totally insane. That was actually the best part about having my sponsors, is that when normally with sponsors, you have to give a lot of ROI back to them. And with these sponsors, they were like, no, we are purely investors in your company. You can hire whoever you want. I have to say that released me from so much pressure that I was able to be so much more creative with social media. I was creative with who I hired. The people I brought on, they had been wanting to get an opportunity, and they ended up working so much harder than if I had hired the absolute best of the best.
0: For those who aren't familiar or haven't followed you on the socials, what's your workday like when you're out there in the middle of the Southern Ocean or wherever you are?
6: I would say it's very similar to a mother, a newborn, having a newborn as a mother. You wake up and immediately it's to work. It's making sure that I'm keeping up with my routine. I have to make food. I eat astronaut food. It's freeze-dried food.
0: For like 9 months you ate this stuff?
6: For 4 months and 1 week. Right. So don't worry.
0: I'm sure it felt like 9 months, right?
6: Sometimes, but you are taking care of the boat. The boat is your child. You make sure that the boat's not trying to sink on you, that she's not crying too much, and you're fixing everything that has broken the night before. And if you don't, you know, want to fix those things, more things keep breaking and more things keep going wrong.
0: You alluded to it a minute ago. It has to be said, you are succeeding in a sport that is really male, really rich, mostly white dudes. And as you said, you are a petite young woman. That has been a challenge. And you're pretty open about this in the book.
6: Mm-hmm. Yeah, I don't fit this mold. I still don't really think I fit the mold. I've gone in a very different pathway.
0: Even after the success you've had?
6: Well, because it's a different type of success. I think sailing has been quite exclusive. Yeah. They're very focused on keeping it almost like the best kept secret of the water. And I was like, no, I'm going to hold this door open and let all the mice run into the house. I would say that the sailing world probably like half hates me and half loves me. And I think the hate is the traditionalism that sailing has been trying to perpetuate for hundreds of years. And so sometimes they don't like when I come in and try to shake things up.
0: Just on the way out here, I went to your website the other day. So first of all, you are now a co-skipper on a much bigger, faster boat, as we talked about right at the top. Like a 60-foot boat now, right?
6: It is. Okay. Yeah, it's the Mocha 60.
0: Okay. Also, though, and this just blew me away, you have a 6-year plan for your career published out there for everybody to see that culminates in 2032 with the Vendée Globe, a solo, nonstop, unassisted race around the globe in a 60-foot boat. That's wild to me that you're just putting it out there for everybody to see. That's what I'm going to do.
6: I am. I mean, I'm still trying to have a little bit of a personal life, I promise, like most people are. But my professional life, if I put it out there, mainly most of the time it works. Because when people see that 6-year plan, they go, oh, I can make that work. Let me come work for you. I want to make this happen. And so I'm in France 6 months out of the year training with a team that's been doing it for 10 years. And I hope to steal as many ideas and then hopefully bring it back to America and represent the United States in the offshore racing world.
0: Cole Brower is most of all a sailor, but also an author. Her book is called First Light. I can't recommend it highly enough. It's a great read. Cole, thanks so much. It's great to talk to you.
6: Thank you for having me. Appreciate you.

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1: This final note on the way out today, two numbers and a fact. The first number is $6.27. That is the price per gallon, according to AAA, of diesel fuel today. You probably knew that. Number two is 25. That's how many days until Election Day. The fact is that President Trump announced a deal with Russia today to buy, with American dollars, their diesel. Our theme music was composed by BJ Lederman. Marketplace's executive producer is Nancy Fargali. Joanne Griffith is the chief content officer. Neil Scarborough is the vice president and general manager. And I'm Kai Rizdahl. Have yourselves a great weekend, everybody. We will see you back here on Monday, all right? This is APM.
2: 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I'm Lori Arbor. It is 6:28. Good evening. Marketplace returns Monday evening at 6. Stay with us next for The Daily. 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
6: Macron came in as a reformer, hoping to really revitalize the French economy. He also came in as a centrist, but it's entirely possible that Emmanuel Macron may bequeath France its first post-war far-right government.
7: I'm Michael Barbaro. That's coming up on The Daily from The New York Times.
8: Live from NPR News in Culver City, California, I'm Duane Brown. Hurricane Isaias is now a powerful Category 3, surging towards the Gulf Coast tonight with maximum sustained winds of about 115 miles per hour. It is the first hurricane of the Atlantic season this year, making it a record breaker, as we hear from NPR's Lauren Sommer.
9: The Atlantic hurricane season has been pretty quiet this year. There have been tropical storms, but Isaias is the first that's been strong enough to be a hurricane. That makes it the latest point in hurricane season for a first hurricane in 60 years of record keeping, according to the National Oceanic and Atmospheric Administration. A big reason why is El Niño. There's a super El Niño this year, which is a naturally occurring climate phenomenon. It shifts the wind patterns in the Atlantic, which makes it much harder for hurricanes to form. Lauren Sommer, NPR News.
8: Catholic bishops in the U.S. are condemning the Trump administration's plan to live stream the execution of a former Army major in the deadly shooting at Fort Hood, Texas in 2009. NPR's Jason DeRose has more.
10: The president of the U.S. Conference of Catholic Bishops, Archbishop Paul Coakley of Oklahoma City, writes in a public statement that he learned of the Defense Department's plan with, quote, shock and great sorrow. The execution by firing squad is scheduled to take place December 3rd. Coakley writes that in no way can Nidal Hassan's killing of 13 people be condoned, but a live-streamed execution is a, quote, barbaric promotion of a culture of death. He points to a passage from the New Testament letter to the Romans, quote, do not repay anyone evil for evil. Coakley says the public execution, even of one who's done grave harm, will only further undermine the moral fabric of our nation. Jason DeRose, NPR News.
8: Stocks finished higher across the board on Wall Street. Crude oil back up above $104 a barrel. This is NPR. India is stepping up its police deployment ahead of protests against the country's election commission chief. NPR's Omkar Kandekar has that story.
11: The popular youth group Kokro Janta Party has announced a sit-in demanding the resignation of the election chief after more than 100 million names were deleted from India's voter lists. Authorities have cut off the internet, shut dozens of metro stations, and put up barricades in parts of New Delhi. The police have also put up loudspeakers, warning people not to protest and telling journalists not to get in their way. The clampdown comes a week after protests by citizens and India's opposition parties. They accuse India's Election Commission of rigging the voter lists to favour Prime Minister Narendra Modi. Authorities expect protests to try to escalate over the weekend, but they say they won't allow it. Omkar Khandekar, NPR News, New Delhi.
8: After President Trump signed a sweeping sanctions law against Russia last month, he's now relaxing pressure on Moscow ahead of the midterms. Trump says he struck a deal today with Russia's leader to immediately supply the U.S. with 300,000 tons of diesel fuel. This comes less than a month after Trump clamped down on Russia's economy and its ongoing war against Ukraine. This is NPR.
2: This is KCUR 89.3 NPR in Kansas City. I'm Lori Arbor. Good evening to you. It is 6:34 with clear skies expected tonight, a low of 66 degrees. Then for the rest of the weekend, sunshine both days with highs in the upper 80s. Right now, it's 80 degrees in Lee's Summit, 78 in Lenexa. 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
12: The Supreme Court started its new term. 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
16: From The New York Times, I'm Vivian Yee, filling in as host. This is The Daily. For weeks, thousands of high school students in France have been out in the streets protesting the conditions in public schools.
17: Yesterday's protest drew in more than 250,000 people. Since they began last month, more than 6,000 arrested.
18: Some protesters set fires and clashed with riot police.
19: Okay.
18: Several hundred teenagers have been injured, prompting authorities to suspend the use of stun grenades.
16: One thing they want is for the government to spend more on schools.
20: Some schools don't have chairs, some schools don't have tables. There are rats in the kitchens.
16: But with the current state of French finances, that won't be easy. Because after years of overspending, France is in crisis and driving toward a fiscal cliff. Today, Times Paris bureau chief Mark Landler on whether France's long struggle to fund its generous welfare state is finally reaching a breaking point. It's Friday, October 9th. Mark Landler, Paris Bureau Chief, welcome back to the show.
6: It's great to be here, Vivian.
16: Mark, we know, and you know from covering Europe for many years, that people protesting in France is not, shall we say, unusual. But tell us why this time is different.
6: First of all, you're absolutely right. This is a country in which protests are deeply ingrained in the culture. But I think a couple of things are different. This is a movement that has started at high schools outside of Paris initially, but spreading throughout the country. And so that's one thing that's different about it. What's also different is that these protests are occurring against a backdrop of multiple other crises in France. You've got port workers who have barricaded ports over the rising price of oil. You have public sector workers who are striking over pay freezes. And you have an evolving financial and economic crisis in the country that all goes back to a very simple but very difficult reality for France, which is that this country can no longer afford its social welfare state.
16: Right. Can you tell us specifically what is costing the government so much money?
6: Well, France, like a lot of European countries, offers very generous entitlements. They offer, medical care. They offer free schooling. They offer allowances to families. They offer a lot of paid leave for mothers, for example. But what really sets France apart is its pension system. France has one of the lowest retirement ages of any European country. It's currently just over 62 years. And that allows French people to begin drawing on their pensions sooner than almost any of their European neighbors, and that saddles the French state with an enormous additional burden, one that even generous social welfare states like Germany, for example, don't have. So France has been living beyond its means for something like 20 years now, and its total public debt is now larger than the gross domestic product of the country. And the government is running budget deficits that are greater than 5% of its GDP.
16: Wow.
6: Those numbers are also wildly at odds with the limits that France is supposed to meet as a member of the European Union. The European Union is a currency union. And so when one country, particularly one as large as France and as central as France to the European project, is running unsustainable debts, it actually threatens the entire structure of the EU. And this is a situation that Emmanuel Macron came into office nearly 10 years ago, vowing to fix. He came in as a former economics minister, a former investment banker, and he promised to do two things. One, pass economic policies that rejuvenated the French economy, but also to be fiscally prudent, to try to balance France's books.
16: Right. So what happened?
6: Well, it's in a way a story of unfulfilled promise. So when Macron came into office in 2017, his promise was to try to reinvigorate the French economy, make France attractive again to investment, create an entrepreneurial culture. And so among the things he did is he very controversially removed a tax on wealthy people. He did labor market reform to try to make it easier for companies to lay off workers if they needed to. And then most importantly, he tried to tackle France's pension system, most notably by raising the retirement age from 62 to 64.
16: Right, that pension reform fight in 2019 was killer for him. I mean, people were so angry. I remember, you know, all these photos of people taking to the streets. And it seemed like they were also really angry that at the same time as he was trying to cut benefits, he was also cutting taxes for the rich.
6: Yeah, I think one of the problems that Macron had politically was that he became known as the president for the rich. And that's a label that was very hard for him to shake and also became very damaging when there was a cost of living crisis and ordinary French people found their lives more difficult. But It is also worth noting that a couple of outside events in the world certainly got in his way. A war broke out in Ukraine, which had a huge effect on energy prices and on inflation more generally. But then he was also thwarted by his own politics. Pension reform got bogged down. It prompted a huge amount of protest. In the end, the National Assembly decided to freeze the raise in retirement age. And as his political situation deteriorated and his party lost its majority in the French Parliament, he basically kind of reverted to a muddling through strategy where he was merely throwing money at the problem. And that's really where we find ourselves now, 7 months before the end of his second term. And as he sort of heads into the final lap of his presidency, Macron is dealing with a couple other very expensive problems. One is the Iran war, which has again driven up the price of fuel and energy. And the other is the pressure that Donald Trump has put on the NATO alliance since he returned to the White House. Trump is demanding that European countries pay a much greater share of the defense burden. And so that is something that is, of course, also reflected in increased government spending for the French government.
16: Right. And on top of all of that, because of the war in Iran, a lot of interest rates are staying high or even going higher, right? Which just piles on the pressure.
6: Yeah, and that in turn has led to the latest crisis for the French, which is extreme volatility in the bond market. Bonds are a reflection of investors' confidence in the creditworthiness of a country. And the higher the yield, the higher the rate on a bond, the less faith investors have in a country's creditworthiness. What happened in France in the last week is that the yield on the 10-year French bond actually briefly went above 5%, which is commonly regarded as kind of the danger zone for bond market rates. And it makes it much more expensive for France to borrow money in the financial markets. The reason this happened was complicated. It wasn't just a single event. Investors were looking at both the debt problem and the deficit problems we've been talking about. They were also looking at these student protests and this prospect of spreading unrest around the country. And lastly, they were adjusting to the reality that a far-right candidate, Marine Le Pen, might plausibly be elected president of France next year.
16: So basically, all of it adds up to, like, Macron is about to leave office, and it seems like the country is in a way worse place than when he started.
6: Well, I think sadly that there's some truth to that. I think Macron came in as a reformer, hoping to really revitalize the French economy. He also came in as a centrist, and President Macron would not like to hear this, but it's entirely possible that he leaves bequeathing France not only this very messy fiscal and financial picture, but also Emmanuel Macron may bequeath France its first post-war far-right government.
16: We'll be right back.
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2: 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I'm Lori Arbor. 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
16: Times Paris Bureau Chief Mark Landler on whether France's long struggle to fund its generous welfare state is finally reaching a breaking point. Okay, so let's talk about Marine Le Pen. A lot of people will know her as being this populist, anti-immigrant, anti-EU politician, but what's her approach to the economy?
6: You know, so as you said, Vivian, Marine Le Pen is a populist. So she actually embraces economic policies that favor entitlements and that favor a large state role in the economy. In fact, one of Le Pen's biggest promises going into this presidential election is to reduce France's retirement age from 64 back to 62. And of course, that's extremely expensive. It adds billions and billions of euros to France's pension burden. But what's sort of the great paradox here is that Marine Le Pen is running as a disruptor. And yet, in a funny way, she's a bigger defender of the social welfare status quo in France than almost any other candidate for president. And that's perhaps the great contradiction about the far right in France. And indeed, the other rising candidate in France is on the far left, a politician named Jean-Luc Mélenchon, who, by the way, is actively embracing the students' cause. He offers a prescription for fixing France's debt problems that is every bit as unrealistic as Marine Le Pen's, just in a different way. Mm. What Mélenchon wants to do is simply cancel a large chunk of France's debt.
16: You can just cancel it?
6: Well, you can't, of course. You can threaten to cancel it, but the moment you do that, you sow chaos in the market, you cause a giant crisis at the heart of the European Union.
16: Right.
6: So really, it's not a credible remedy, but to a segment of France's angry voters, it probably sounds like the kind of medicine they'd like to have. And I think people in Europe these days are recalling the Greek debt crisis, which happened in the late aughts when the Greek government got itself into terrible trouble, mismanaged its budget, racked up debt, and eventually had to be bailed out by the European Central Bank and the International Monetary Fund. After years of very difficult and sometimes bitter negotiations between Athens and Brussels, a lot of other members of the EU, notably Germany, where I think German voters were very bitter at being asked to pick up the cost of Greece's free spending ways.
16: Mm-hmm.
6: Now, just imagine that scenario unfolding with France, a much, much bigger economy at the center of the EU, and a country, by the way, that is going in the wrong direction fiscally. The Greeks were only able to get these bailouts by agreeing to these very austere budgets with heavy-duty budget cuts. French politicians are actually proposing to spend more. So you can imagine the bitterness that might arise in other European countries. This could pose a genuine threat to European unity.
16: Right.
6: But I do want to say at this point, just to be clear, we're in early days of this crisis. I think that things would have to get a good deal worse for us to be talking about a bailout by the European Central Bank. But the mere fact that this has begun to enter the conversation is already a pretty alarming indicator about the state of France's finances.
16: And I guess the difference is that France is so much more economically important than Greece.
6: Yeah. France is Europe's second largest economy. France is one of the original founders of the European Union.
16: Right. It sounds like for the rest of Europe, France is kind of too big to fail. But at the same time, I'm just thinking ahead to the presidential election next year. France may end up with a president, Marine Le Pen, who has made very clear that she opposes the EU. So how would that work if you have a French president who opposes the EU, but Europe is being asked to bail out France.
6: Right. Well, Marine Le Pen used to favor France leaving the European Union. She shelved the idea of Frexit, which is what it was once known as, a few years ago. But the fact of the matter is, one of the areas where Marine Le Pen does see a major opportunity to cut spending is in France's contribution to the European Commission. So not only might the EU be on the hook for bailing out France, but they might also be getting less money from France.
3: Mm.
6: And for that reason, this poses yet another threat to kind of the harmony of the European project.
16: Well, like you said, France is not Greece. It's a lot bigger. Saving it would put huge strain on the other EU countries. Might it be too big to save?
6: Well, it's interesting. You could probably argue that both ways. You could argue that France is too big to fail because it's such a central player in the European Union, but you might also argue that it's too big to save because these pension obligations, particularly if the retirement age is lowered the way Marine Le Pen would like it to be, could make the bill here simply unsustainable. And at a time when a lot of these other European countries are dealing with their own economic problems, Germany is in a much more parlous situation now than it was in 2009, 2010, when it had to come to the aid of Greece. So these are countries that are dealing with political headwinds, they're dealing with their own rising populist parties and their own slow-growing economies and worsening fiscal situations. So this is sort of precisely the wrong moment that you would ask European countries to ante up to bail out a country as big as France.
16: Right, so is it just inevitable now that a bailout is what's going to happen? Because they don't really have other solutions, do they?
6: Well, it's very hard to contemplate France not being bailed out if it ever came to that.
16: Mm.
6: The French are in the process of negotiating a new budget, and they may get it through, but it's not clear that even if they did, it would solve their problem. And so for right now, their best option is to hope that eventually a solution will be found in Iran, that energy prices, oil and gas prices will come back to earth, and that France will continue to be able to muddle through. That's an awfully slender reed to hang everything on, but I think that's roughly where we are right now.
16: Yeah, it strikes me, Mark, that a lot of what you're talking about here is familiar to the U.S. We also have a huge debt load. There are also investor worries about whether the U.S. government is capable of ever getting to a place where we have less debt. So draw that out for me a little bit.
6: Yeah, you're absolutely right. There are a lot of similarities, not least high rates on U.S. treasuries. However, there's one big difference between the United States and France, and that is the U.S. can keep printing money and can really expand its economy, its money supply out of these problems in a way that France, as a member of the European Monetary Union, can't do. So the U.S. has a freedom of maneuver that France does not have. And that then leads you to these discussions of France being bailed out by its neighbors.
16: Right. So is this the moment where France is finally going to reckon with the total tension between funding social welfare on the one hand and the lack of money to do it on the other hand? Like, is this kind of the end of the welfare system in France?
6: Yes, that's the question I think everybody is asking. And I think the French instinct, as it has been for the last 20 years or so, will be to continue to muddle through. But remember, unless France gets some extremely lucky breaks, a quick end to the war in Ukraine and Iran, a sudden drop in the price of oil and gas.
16: Yeah, they'd have to get very lucky.
6: They'd have to get very lucky. They're not likely to. And as a result, I think they will have to confront these very, very difficult questions. So if you think about what's happening in France, the government is spending an extraordinary amount of money to fund the pensions of older people, depriving it of the resources to spend money on young people, on young families, on ordinary French workers. Mm. And so one of the questions that's also being asked this week is whether these student protests will expand to include people from many other sectors of the economy, hospital workers, transport workers, public sector workers. And that, in turn, would be far more disruptive to France than these protests already have been. What sets these protests apart, I think, is that they are about young people. They're about the future. And yet the future of these young people could be much darker because of the hole that France has put itself in. And I think ultimately that's why these protests have landed with such a thud in France this week.
16: Mark, thank you so much.
6: Thank you, Vivian.

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2: 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I'm Lori Arbor. Good evening. It's 6:59. Clear skies expected tonight with a low of 66. For the rest of the weekend, sunshine both days with highs in the upper 80s. Right now, it's 84 degrees in Kansas City, 80 in Overland Park. 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
5: Live from NPR News in Washington, I'm Ryland Barton. Hurricane Isaias is bearing down on the northern Gulf Coast as a Category 2 storm. NPR's Debbie Elliott reports tropical storm force winds and heavy rain are already pounding parts of Alabama and northwest Florida.
6: National Hurricane Center Director Michael Brennan says Isaias will down trees and power lines and bring a life-threatening storm surge.
7: Between the Alabama-Florida border over to Grayton Beach, that's where we expect the highest storm surge in inundation of 6 to 9 feet above ground level. That's not just on those barrier islands, but from Pensacola Bay eastward, including the sound sides and the bays, we could see significant water level rises.
6: Flash flooding is also likely, with up to 15 inches of rainfall possible, along with scattered tornadoes. Most businesses, schools, and government offices are closed as people seek safe shelter from the storm. Debbie Elliott, NPR News, Crestview, Florida.
5: President Trump has selected a new press secretary, Katie Zachariah. She'll succeed former press secretary Caroline Leavitt, who left the position in August. NPR's Deepa Shivaram has more.
8: Zachariah is a political commentator and an advisor with Trump's Media and Technology Group, which runs Trump's social media site, Truth Social. She also briefly served as a spokesperson at the Department of Homeland Security. It's not clear when her first day in the role would be or when the first press briefing would be. Those briefings have largely been on hold since Leavitt left the position earlier this year. Trump's selection of a new press secretary comes as the president and his party are facing headwinds in the upcoming midterm elections. On social media, Trump says he's confident Zachariah will deliver, quote, strong results for our country, and calls her a loyal and brilliant supporter. Deepa Shivaram, NPR News, The White House.
5: The Nobel Peace Prize awarded to Navi Pillay has highlighted longstanding tensions between Israel and global institutions pledged to uphold international law. Pillay led an UN-backed investigation accusing Israel of genocide in Gaza, something it vehemently denies. She also led investigations into potential ICC charges against U.S. troops in Iraq and Afghanistan. Today, the Trump administration imposed new sanctions on the ICC. The administration believes the tribunal has become politicized and attempted to unfairly and illegally prosecute Americans and Israelis on war crimes charges. Recent surveys show Democrats ahead in key districts and states. NPR's Domenico Montanaro has more on how much these polls can really predict.
9: The only thing people need to know at this point is that the compass is certainly pointing in Democrats' direction. And that's really all you need to know from a horse race perspective. And that's because we are so expecting in our society such specificity out of polls when they're really not. They're kind of more of a fuzzy target with a margin of error.
5: NPR's Domenico Montanaro reporting. U.S. stock market finished its record-setting week with more gains. This is NPR. OpenAI has fired three safety researchers after the trio accused the company of prioritizing corporate interests over safety. The company says that the researchers violated policies on handling sensitive information. The researchers urged